0: I mean, you know, they came round on an annual basis. As far as this is concerned, I'm not the least bit concerned.
1: The family of Nottingham killer Valdo Calloway has complained to police over the way the 2023 attacks were initially perceived and reported. In evidence to the public inquiry, his brother Elias called for an investigation into alleged media leaks and concerns the stabbings were widely viewed as terrorism. Three people, Grace O'Malley Kumar, Barnaby Webber and Ian Coates, were killed in the attacks in June 2023. Two young people are being treated for meningitis after a student died in Reading. One of the cases has been confirmed as meningitis B. Laura Safe has more.
2: Meningitis is an infection that spreads with close contact and can be serious if it's not treated quickly. The symptoms include a high temperature, cold hands and feet, and a rash. Earlier this year, there was a large outbreak linked to a nightclub in Kent. Now, the UK Health Security Agency says it's getting in touch with close contacts of three cases in Reading and offering antibiotics as a precaution. It says the risk to the wider public currently remains low.
1: The bodies of three women found in the sea off Brighton Beach have been identified. Police say they don't suspect any third-party involvement in their deaths. One of the people quarantined in hospital in England after returning from a hantavirus-hit cruise has been discharged. Officials say they'll now self-isolate at home for 45 days. And the King was welcomed with cheers and chants of Long Live the King when he visited the Jewish community in Golders Green yesterday. He also met the two men stabbed in the area last month. And for a news bulletin when you want it, search for the Times Radio News Briefing on any podcast platform.
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0: said I'm a historic shift, but we'll let it go.
1: Not everyone's got the chops, I guess.
2: But it's fundamentally very bleak.
1: Bad forever, but maybe a cat will do some dancing.
3: They've lost control. I think it's ticking now.
1: I still don't get that joke.
0: Welcome, welcome, welcome one and all. Welcome to How to Win an Election. I'm Hugo Rifkind, and I'm joined as ever by former Labour insider Sally Morgan. Another quiet week in the Labour Party,
3: Sally?
0: Oh, yeah,
3: really quiet. Yep.
0: Must be dull.
3: Oh, it's so dull.
0: Must be dull.
3: So
0: phone,
3: quiet.
0: Phone never ringing.
3: Yeah.
0: Also joined, of course, by policy queen Polly McKenzie. Polly, we had to explain the joke last week, which is always a good sign. Havering was the joke. Did you get the joke yet?
1: Apparently it's a word in Scottish.
0: Havering is both a London borough and a Scottish word meaning to talk nonsense. Thus, when Reform UK wins Havering, it's extremely funny. Yes?
1: Yeah, I'm laughing.
0: Feel free to, on the inside. I can see you're laughing on the inside. We're also joined by Tory peer and Times columnist, the cephalogical sage of Pinner. It's Danny Finkelstein. Hello, Danny.
4: Hello. I always remember that Gordon Brown used to be called the son of the manse, and everyone used to explain things very sagely, saying, well, that's because he's the son of the manse. And I used to have to nod sagely without any idea what a manse was, being both Jewish and English. So eventually someone explained to me that the manse was a vicarage, which didn't help, because how can someone be the son of a vicarage? So kind of a building. So I'm afraid I sort of went through his entire premiership, and then eventually he stopped being prime minister and I stopped having to worry what son of a manse was. Although I'm a bit worried about him coming back, though, obviously doing global finance, because that might come up again.
0: that might have been more likely to happen a few days ago than it necessarily is today. Reminds me that, Danny, I don't know if you remember that sort of viral tweet or post that did the rounds a long time ago about the guy who'd heard early in his life in a school lesson a teacher saying to him, knowledge is power, Francis Bacon, and had spent his entire life thinking the second half of the saying was France is bacon, and not understanding what it meant, and always being afraid to ask, and only figuring it out in his late 40s. Anyway, let's crack on. Do send your questions to howtowin@thetimes.co.uk. We'll do a couple of them as we go along today, for sure. We all know the struggle for the future of the Labour Party and the country is on, even if Keir Starmer hasn't quite come to terms with it yet. As we speak on Tuesday morning, a leadership challenge has not yet begun. At least it hadn't when I began that sentence. And just checking the screens, nope, still hasn't. But we can still see who the contenders are. At least the potential contenders are likely to be. We're going to look at the paths available, and then we're going to discuss whether the era of mass politics is coming to a close anyway, and what that has to do with MySpace, Sam Fender, and Olivia Dean. Let's start with the argument put forward by the remaining allies of the Prime Minister, including Rachel Reeves, that a leadership contest will plunge the country into chaos. Danny, we talked on our emergency episode this week about the idea of an orderly transition being a fiction. We're in for a period of chaos, whether it's chaos with Ed Miliband or chaos with anybody else, aren't we?
4: Yes, I mean, I think the problem with Rachel Reeves' argument, which is correct as far as it goes and has important implications, is that we're already into that. This chaos. And so the question is how you end it, and whether it's credible to think you're going to end it simply by everybody deciding they're not going to challenge Keir Starmer when he's on, you know, minus 45% approval ratings and a leadership contest has already begun. So I think that's the real question, is whether or not, you know, she's right about that, and whether or not they can really bring it to an end in that way. The reason why it's consequential, this point, is that if one of the options is that they somehow elongate a leadership contest long enough for Andy Burnham to join into it, and I think they will find that the country really doesn't bear that very well. To be fair to Labour, they're on such a low percentage in the polls, and I don't make this point archly, I think it is a consideration, they're on such a low percentage in the polls, it may not matter that much. They really can't score many fewer votes. So maybe the right thing for them to do is to press on, do the things that they need in order to improve their opinion poll rating and not worry about the short-term consequences.
0: Sally, do you think politicians are apt to underprice the political cost of chaos?
3: No, I don't actually. I think politicians are always worried about chaos, or sensible politicians are. But actually, I think in this, I largely agree with what Danny's just said about, I don't think things can carry on. I don't think Keir can carry on. And because I think we are in chaos already. And I just don't think this is going to go away. Because I think, you know, back to our conversation earlier in the week, I mean, I think things are so bad. The results were so bad. The speech was so bad. And then we had the King's speech yesterday. And that was, I'm afraid that was just classic Keir again. So I don't think in the end the PLP, no matter how many in the moment have said, oh yeah, we support you, I don't believe it's sustainable. So something, you know, it's got to change. I still hope, I mean, I do think things have changed this morning, not with all the noise about West Streeting, actually, but about Angela Rayner, because she clearly is potentially back in the race and certainly is able to be back in the race. So I just wonder whether that will affect the Prime Minister's thinking, and that he, you know, it could be that a sensible conversation again about a transition could take place in a way was not happening.
0: Well, we'll come on to Rayner in a minute, I promise. This week, but Polly, for you this week, must have been terribly upsetting, all that lovely policy going to waste. The King's Speech being trotted out, nobody discussing it, nobody caring, everybody just talking about the drama. Presumably as a technocratic WASOC, you'd rather have long-term stability with a terrible Prime Minister than a short period of chaos with a different one.
1: No, not at all, because, again, as we discussed earlier in the week, there was something really interesting about Jess Phillips's letter as a symbol of what's actually going on in government, which very sadly is not pace and delivery, but paralysis. And I would rather have chaos than paralysis, because I share the view that the Prime Minister has articulated, that incremental change is not enough. He just doesn't seem to be the Prime Minister who can resolve that problem. The Labour Party is doing many, many good things in government. It's not doing them fast enough. It's not elevating them to political narrative and storytelling. And unless they can, we will just continue to have this fragmentation, frustration. And, you know, that leads us, in my view, to a very dark place at the next election.
0: Well, look, just before we move on, Tim's texted reminding us of the lyrics of the Proclaimers, I Would Walk 500 Miles, which of course are, and if I haver, I know I'm going to be the man who's havering to you. So don't take it from me, Polly, take it from the Proclaimers.
1: But that sounds more like havering is wavering.
0: No, the word you're thinking of there is wavering.
1: Well, yeah, but
3: I thought havering meant wavering, and that's from that song.
4: I'm beginning to think the Reform won a council called boring.
0: Okay, enough. Let's talk about Wes Streeting. There is a brilliant analysis of Wes Streeting by our colleague Patrick Maguire in The Times today, basically saying his colleagues have long been suspicious of his ambition and he's not loved by his party, but nonetheless, this could be his chance. Sally, why is he not loved by his party?
3: I read Patrick's piece. I thought it was pretty unpleasant, actually.
0: Really?
3: Yeah. I mean, that was, you know, people are briefing that stuff. And I hope, whoever and however this change happens, that it doesn't descend into briefing from anybody against anybody, because honestly, the country will just hate it.
0: But he is deemed to be the kind of sort of the last standard bearer of the party's modernisers, the last of the Blairites, you know, which is which even people these days in the Labour Party who affect to agree with that also affect to dislike.
3: Look, to an extent, that's true. My take on Wes, having seen him in the health service, is yes, of course he's a pro reformer. You know, he's trying to make change. But I do think he's his own person, actually. I mean, when I've heard, I think it's always really difficult for people when they are a Secretary of State for X to talk beyond their brief. When I've heard him at, I don't know whether it's the Fabians or conferences or whatever, and he talks beyond that brief, I think he is his own person. I don't think he is a classic. I don't think he's a classic anything, actually. I think he's got his own views.
0: Danny, so Patrick cautions. Sorry, go on.
4: Can I just disagree with Sally just a little bit? First of all, there's no chance whatsoever of having a leadership contest in which these things, people's personalities, are not subject to kind of negative briefing by people. And while Sally and I, as individuals, don't like that very much, it is actually part of the argument. I mean, part of Keir Starmer's failure, unfortunately, is down to failings of him as a person. Mm-hmm. I don't mean as an individual that you might like to socialise with or talk to, or who might be able to do a good job as a lawyer. I meant in his ability to do the job as Prime Minister. His shortcomings of his ability to do that job have been extremely important. So discussing, for example, whether Wes has got depth, as well as what he clearly has, which is imagination and a facility in explaining a case, that I think is important. I agree that there's something kind of a bit grubby about just sort of anonymously dissing him. But I do think, and all that Patrick was doing, by the way, in defence of him, is providing that information to Times readers so they could find out what people were saying behind Wes back. And in that way, it was very informative. But I do, you know, I do think we'll have a lot of that. And we ought to, with a degree, obviously, of judgment, we ought to listen to those things because they're important in terms of deciding whether someone can do
3: it. Danny, I don't disagree with that. I mean, I of course, we've got to see whether people... What their personalities are, how they present, what people say about them. I completely agree with that. I just hope we can avoid the unpleasant end of that, which I think is slightly different.
0: Polly, you've cautioned against swiping right for a leader, just for a leader who's better on TV. Is that the risk with Streeting? Because, I mean, it's like whatever other attacks there are against him, he is a very sort of smooth and polished performer. He's funny, he's eloquent, but that's all just sort of presentation stuff. And a lot of people do deem him to be the sort of the Starmer continuity candidate despite that.
1: I think it does matter that you can talk to the public and engage with people. You know, for the political there is partly about policy and delivery, but it is also about connecting with people. That's how you persuade. I guess I'm interested in his record in health. I think if, you know, you look across all of the departments, I would say health is one that is pursuing, it's probably in the top three in terms of a coherent and ambitious reform agenda. He has made some mistakes. You know, he made a big political commitment to abolish NHS England because he wanted to pull things back under ministerial control, but they did that without really having the money for the redundancy payments for this massive restructure. They're 2 years on, they haven't abolished NHS England, and huge amounts of capacity is just going into org charts. And basically the exact same mistake Andrew Lansley made by setting up NHS England in the first place is being done in reverse because nobody ever factors in transition costs. He did a really good stakeholder management job on the NHS 10-year plan, which is surprising because it's very easy to annoy people in the sort of stakeholder landscape. And he made some big settlements with the trade unions around pay in the healthcare sector, but that hasn't made all the problems go away. And he is now holding firm, which is interesting to see, but I expect doesn't necessarily make him friends within the trade union movement within the Labour Party. But it probably suggests that he's actually interested in making things work for the country. They haven't made any progress on social care, which is really stupid because social care is a massive structural burden on the NHS as well, the failures of social care. And what they did is give it to Louise Casey. I like Louise Casey. She's amazing, in fact, but she's supposed to like fix it over 4 years. Completely stupid. So for me, he's kind of 50% there, which is ahead of lots of other cabinet ministers in terms of being able to articulate and deliver a coherent and ambitious policy agenda, which is what I think we need from a prime minister.

0: Let's talk about Angela Rayner. She finds herself this morning with exquisite timing, cleared by HMRC of wrongdoing over her tax affairs, and she has declared herself back in the fray. Danny, apart from to her, what difference does this make?
1: Well, she's clearly a strong candidate if there's a leadership election. And I think that because of that, there's more likely to be one. I guess, funnily enough, it might help Wes Streeting, since if it broke the sort of leadership open, he may get more votes. But this is all speculation. The most important thing I think it will do is it'll say what this leadership election is really about. If it's just Wes Streeting versus Keir Starmer, there's a chance that it might just be about Keir Starmer's leadership style with certain small policy disagreements. But a proper debate, I think Polly would probably agree with this, I wonder whether Sally would, a proper debate would take in what the Labour Party is supposed to do and be, and Angela Rayner would force that. So it would be really whether the Labour Party wants to be a party essentially of higher taxes on better off people, higher regulation, probably a more pro-European policy, more money rather than less money spent on welfare. That is the direction, very broad direction I would anticipate she would prefer to go in, and would have she have a debate about issues rather than just about Keir Starmer's inability to deliver a speech.
0: Do you get a sense, Polly, that Angela Rayner is that far on the left? Because I'm certainly not accusing Danny of doing this, but I sometimes wonder if people just sort of assume she's on the left because she's like got a northern accent and was a single mum. Do you know what I mean? It's like I never quite actually get it from what she says.
2: I think it's really clear that her, I guess, obsession, and I mean that in a good way, is worker rights, like mm-hmm. people getting a fair deal from their employers. And so the kind of the employment rights agenda was something that was her top priority coming into government, even though she was mostly in charge of housing. But then the renters' rights as well became another sort of thing. That sorts of a sense of getting a fair deal from big systems on behalf of ordinary people who might be exploited. And that tends to be a left-wing thing, though actually you also find it a lot in kind of reform literature as well. Reform are pretty anti-big business, especially when you talk to people on the
0: them.
2: Ground. Unless they own them and they're not paying that. That's a whole other thing. But across kind of populism, the idea of getting a fair deal from the big guys is really, really important. And I'm not sure what she then thinks about exactly how you structure the health service or exactly, what the energy mix should be. Is that left? But it's definitely clear, like, getting a fair deal for the ordinary guy is her thing.
0: Sally, look, in interviews this morning, Angela Rayner said she wants to deliver as part of the team. She wants the party to pull together. Should we read from that she's more keen to be a power broker in all of this rather than a candidate? Would she actually be a good candidate?
3: I don't know Angela that well. I share Polly's description kind of Angela. For me, I mean, I'd almost define her, by the way, as sort of traditional Labour rather than left Labour, because I suspect on Law and Order, for instance, she'll be quite hard line.
0: Yeah.
3: She's grown up on estates and she knows what it takes. So I think it's, you might have called it old Labour once. I mean, I don't think she's on the sort of new left, part of the new left of the Labour Party in any way. I don't know whether she'll end up putting herself forward. I think she'll be very torn. I think she's proud, rightly, in a sense of where she's come from and what she's achieved and what she is achieving. She communicates brilliantly and she's a bit of a breath of fresh air. But she's always said she's let it be known that she is concerned about what the impact would be on particularly on her family. So I think she'll be thinking very hard. What I read into her comments this morning was that she actually doesn't think she won't be there to prop up Keir Starmer. She just won't think we can carry on as we are.
0: Danny, what do you think Kemi Badenoch or indeed Nigel Farage would think about having Angela Rayner as a rival? Because I think they'd sort of welcome it.
1: Well, it would produce more political space. So unquestionably, for Kemi Badenoch, anybody who pulls the political debate into the area of economics is an advantage, because that's where she's strongest. And, she's got to think not just how to combat Labour, but how to be relevant, because that's the Conservative Party's biggest problem. So I think that probably she'd welcome a debate inside Labour, which, you know, in terms of her political positioning, she'd welcome it. In terms of the country, she certainly wouldn't, which ended up with a debate about whether the Labour Party should pursue a more left-wing economic policy. So that's how she'll look at it. For Nigel Farage, I think that he, I think it would be a bit of a challenge, since she would help shore up some of Labour's working class areas. That's where she would probably appeal most, and in the north, and that's obviously where he's strongest. So she probably poses more of a challenge to him if she were to be leader. But I think I probably do agree with Sally's points. I think she's probably, out of the four people who could be leader, Wes Streeting, whom I don't think will be, but I suppose it's possible, Angela Rayner, Ed Miliband, and Andy Burnham. She's probably not the most likely, but she's got a possibility.
0: Well, look, speaking of people who might sort of go to war with the bond markets, let's talk about Andy Burnham. Polly, a bewildering array of things would need to happen for Andy Burnham to actually get into this contest. Should we just, I mean, there's a lot of talk about him. Should we just write him off? It's not going to happen.
2: I guess it depends how long they take, but it is, you know, when the NEC blocked him last time, the argument they put forward was not, we're trying to save Keir Starmer. The argument was that having a by-election in Greater Manchester was a big risk for the party and a big distraction. A by-election for his mayoral seat, as it were. And that is even more true now, because whilst Andy Burnham does have good popularity ratings, it's the last thing the Labour Party needs in the Northwest. If they are to have any chance of kind of regaining that space. If I were any of the leadership candidates, I'd be thinking about, what is the deal I can strike with Andy Burnham? What power can you give him to be responsible for something? You know, I presume that he's allowed to take a peerage and have some kind of capability in terms of devolution or supporting, you know, the transformation of the country. Because actually, I mean, I've said this before, he's got an amazing job. Who wouldn't love to be the mayor of Greater Manchester, a fantastic city with so much going for it, with a fascinating agenda on kind of science and technology, but also public service reform. They've got, you know, new health powers. They've got new transport powers. God, imagine giving all that up to go and be prime minister. It'd be miserable.
0: Sure. Okay, let's move on. Let's talk about Ed Miliband, because he's being written off as the potential candidate to stop Wes Streeting if nobody else is available. Danny, as somebody who wrote in February that Ed Miliband has finally won, this should be a handy outcome for you as a columnist, at least, wouldn't it?
1: Well, I've thought from the moment that Morgan McSweeney left the government, it seemed to me obvious that the soft left would fill that hole, and that Ed Miliband was the strongest figure on the soft left, particularly at that point, with Angela Rayner no longer being deputy leader and Lucy Powell not being the same figure that she was. So Ed Miliband became leader for a reason. I always objected to this idea that Ed shouldn't fight David. I know the public found it extremely odd that two brothers should fight each other, but in the end, he was the one that won. And you know, you therefore have to ask, maybe David shouldn't have fought Ed Miliband. So Ed Miliband has got a lot of skills. He's very good at sort of organising in the party. He's very good at organising vested interest groups in areas where he works behind what he wants to do. He does have a focused agenda, and he knows what he stands for politically. Those are all big advantages. Obviously, there's a disadvantage, and it's huge, that he had run for election as the leader, and Labour would then be electing as Prime Minister someone who was rejected by the electorate. I think that would really go down very badly with people. On the other hand, as I made the point earlier, Labour is currently on 15%. In some polls, it's on 17%. Hooray! That is historically a disaster. And it's almost impossible for them to be doing worse. And for them to do as well as Ed Miliband did in the 2015 election would be triumphant. Even to get, you know, a third of the way there would be huge. So he has a lot of advantages to bring to the table. That's not to say that I want him to be prime minister. I feel just as opposed to that idea as I was in 2015.
0: Thank you very much to Sally. Thank you, Polly. Thank you to Danny. A pool of calm in a chaotic world. I'll be back next week, or who knows, maybe even sooner. We've been here to win an election.
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7: Good morning. I'm Daisy Steele. Pressure is continuing to mount on Sir Keir Starmer after Greater Manchester Mayor Andy Burnham confirmed he'll stand in the expected by-election in Makerfield. MP Josh Simons announced yesterday he'd step down to allow Burnham to return to Westminster, potentially paving the way for a future Labour leadership bid. Downing Street's indicated the Prime Minister will not try to block Burnham from standing. Independent MP Carl Turner has this warning for anyone who tries to stop his return to Parliament.
8: There will be a rebellion in the Labour Party backbenches that is so almighty, the Labour Party will definitely be into extinction territory because we'll never govern again, because the civil war would be so bloody that we just cannot continue.
7: It comes after Wes Streeting resigned as Health Secretary, launching a scathing attack on Sir Keir's leadership, although he stopped short of announcing a leadership campaign of his own. A Times investigation has revealed Green Party leader Zach Polanski did not vote in last week's local elections, despite previously claiming he had cast a postal vote in Hackney. After inquiries by The Times, the party confirmed he hadn't registered to vote, with a spokesman suggesting concerns about his safety were a factor. Elsewhere, police say they do not suspect any third-party involvement in the deaths of three women whose bodies were found in the sea off Brighton Beach on Wednesday. They've now been identified by officers. One young person has died while two others are being treated after cases of meningitis in Reading. Close contacts are being offered antibiotics as a precaution. And a study suggests weight loss jabs could significantly reduce pressure on the NHS and improve workplace attendance. Researchers found obese patients taking Wegovy or Mounjaro had 45% fewer sick days, while GP appointments and A&E visits also fell sharply. Now here's the sport with Max Scott.
9: The English Football League's warned changes to the Championship playoff final could be made. An independent hearing into allegations.

0: Charity Shield. And Jannik Sinner has broken Novak Djokovic's record of consecutive Masters tennis wins with victory over Andrei Rublev at the Italian Open. The world number one beat the Russian in straight sets to reach the semi-finals in Rome with his 32nd straight triumph.
1: This is Times Radio.
2: Welcome to this bonus episode of The State of It, the political podcast from The Times and The Sunday Times. I am Stephen Swinford, the political editor of The Times.
3: I'm Laura Spirit. I'm the deputy political editor of The Sunday Times.
2: And we are here today in the aftermath of Wes Streeting's resignation. And two things have happened. First, after much consideration, he has finally left government. To be frank, it would have been insane if he hadn't, given that he had told the Prime Minister to his face that he was going. And second, he's decided not to go for the leadership. He has not triggered an election, and we will get into this. There is a discussion about whether he actually had the numbers to do so, and we will go through all of the detail of that. But for now, we just wanted to talk about where we are now and where we're going next. So right now, we exist in a situation where we have a really damaged Prime Minister. Keir Starmer is fatally wounded, probably. He has 94 MPs having called for his resignation now, including Wes Streeting. He has got this absolute Exocet missile of a resignation letter from Wes Streeting, which questions the very core of his character and identity. It's really brutal, one of the most brutal resignation letters that I've read. And then there is this looming threat called Andy Burnham on the horizon and the soft left. So you've got a really damaged Prime Minister, a deeply divided Labour Party, and at the same time, there is no clear resolution anytime soon. Is that fair, Laura?
3: I think that's fair. I mean, I just bumped into Wes and an aide smiling.
2: Where did you find them? Where did you
3: see them? I was pushing my bike in, Steve, to reach you in time from lunch. And rain was just beginning to fall. And I turned the corner and literally nearly went straight into Wes and his aide. And they were smiling. We said hello. We didn't exchange other words. I think they're obviously pretty busy.
2: But he was smiling. He was upbeat.
3: They were upbeat with each other. But who knows? You never know whether these things are gallows humour or they're actually genuinely in a great mood.
2: Because people around Wes that I've been talking to, they're pretty depressed. So they really, they were worried he wouldn't resign at all. So they're pleased that he did so. But ultimately, it has ended with him not going over the top and with, for this moment at least, Keir Starmer clinging on to power. And they were done. They've all resigned. They've all gone out and done what he said they should do. And they feel pretty embittered. But I guess for Wes Streeting, after the last 48 hours, he was putting in calls, we were told, at 11:30 last night onwards, trying to get the 81 MPs that he needed over the line. But there must be an element of relief, I think.
3: From Wes Streeting?
2: Yes.
3: This is finally done.
2: He's finally
3: made the decision.
2: Yeah, all of these years. So look, we should talk about what happened. And we should talk about why Wes Streeting didn't go over the top. And there's a couple of schools of thought on that. But the first one is about the numbers. So the last 24 hours have been insane in Westminster. Streeting has been calling around every MP he can, his aides have as well, trying to get them to give him his vote. Now, his people, they say they had the 81 numbers. Starmer's allies say they absolutely didn't, and he bottled it.
3: Yeah, and I mean, it's pretty hard to make truth of either of those definitively, right? Because both of them have a reason to say that.
2: We don't have the spreadsheet.
3: And neither of them have definitive proof at this point. And yeah. For that reason, I think I've had the exact same conversations as you will have had, Steve, with Wes allies who are absolutely insistent that he had the numbers and there were different dynamics in play versus those who are saying, we know Wes and there's absolutely no way that if he had the numbers, he wouldn't have moved definitively today against Keir Starmer in circumstances where he's now essentially had to fall on his sword and resign from the entire government. Yeah. If he was capable of launching a leadership challenge, he would have done so.
2: So if we then just take, and these are different accounts, but if we take the account from Wes Streeting people, they say Wes Streeting told them this morning in his office, he had a group of aides gathered there, that he was not going to go over the top, that he was not going to mount a formal leadership contest. And they say that there were actually two reasons for that. The first is that the 81 MPs he needed, when we looked at the figures, we think there were about kind of 38 to 40 backbenchers that might have backed him, which is obviously a long way off 81. So then he was in a situation where he needed to get people from the payroll. Now, they claim they had these people. There are also claims that there were cabinet ministers that were ready to go over the top with him. But that would have been a hugely destructive move. It would have destroyed a government. we remember the last days of Boris Johnson, the last time this happened, when a government collapsed in on itself and you had this kind of like

0: like absolute bizarreness of Prime Minister reappointing people only for them to resign 24 hours later. So it would have precipitated a crisis of government and a crisis for the country. And that would have made life very difficult for him. So that is number one explanation. And number two is Andy Burnham. So the claim is that Streeting reached the conclusion that ultimately he couldn't do this without Andy Burnham being on the pitch, that it would have effectively been an illegitimate election, that if he'd have won it, Andy Burnham, the King of the North, the Prince Across the Water, whatever other royalist metaphors you wish to use, he would still have been there and he would have still been lurking and a threat, and he would have destabilised any government, rightly so, because there hadn't been a mandate. So that was the second consideration, and those were the two reasons, allegedly, why he didn't go over the top.
1: I mean, isn't it just much simpler? It's just that he wasn't popular enough.
0: Yes.
1: I mean, it's literally just whatever way you cut it. He just doesn't have the support. He doesn't have the support of enough MPs or ministers. I mean, on point one, to your point, I can understand that that's destabilises, but this is Wes Streeting, who's wanted to be Prime Minister for such a long time.
0: Yeah.
1: If it was in his gift, he would have... You just can't imagine it being beyond him to have said to them, please do this. On the other side of this, we're going to build a better government for all of the reasons that I've set out in this resignation letter. I do not think that this is a good government.
0: Yeah.
1: I think there's a vacuum. He said that. So I think if it were possible, you would have expected him to have gone on that. And then it gets to the Andy Burnham question with the members, which is, whichever way you slice it, he's got a really, really, really tough fight with the members when it comes down to it. And so it's a clever gambit in that respect from him to say, I want to fight up to this. And it will be really interesting to see on the question of ideas, whether or not he's able to get into a space where he can have this fight with Andy Burnham and where he can actually win the argument against him. Because at the moment, for a number of MPs that you speak to in Westminster, Andy Burnham is all things to everyone. He's just this, as they call him now, it's now a cliche, king across the water, but you can transpose onto Andy Burnham any political ability or any policy or any ideology that you actually so wish at this point, because he's been pretty flexible in the past, it's fair to say. And one thing that Wes Streeting might be able to do in this process, perhaps, is to tease that out and test that and to be able to force him into specific positions that might well show Wes as a, you know, nobody would deny he's not a phenomenal communicator, as someone who might be able to win them over in that response. So maybe that's what he's trying to do in that respect.
0: There are a couple of clues that it may have been about the numbers. Like we say, we can't be so definitively, but it was very late last night and we were putting the splash to bed. And the splash, as I'd written it, was that Wes Streeting will resign on Thursday and will trigger a leadership contest. So obviously you put around loads of calls, and then very late on, I started getting a calls and someone was saying to me, you just might want to be careful with that intro. Just say he's expected to resign, but obviously things happen. I was like, well, what? He's either got the numbers or... So we obviously changed it accordingly and we included a very high par of he may not go over. And then in the bars, our colleagues were out in the bars and they heard directly from people that Wes was really worried that he didn't have the numbers and wouldn't go over. So we caveated the splash accordingly. In the old-fashioned way, newspapers do matter, and we had to get it right on edition, which was a very late night last night. And then this morning, when everyone was waiting for Wes Streeting to move, it was this bubble of... everyone was impatient, this explosion was going to happen, and we knew it was coming, we didn't know when. There was suddenly a briefing from Wes Streeting's allies, where the briefing was, on background, he's got the numbers, but things are changing. And they said that cabinet ministers had been in to see Starmer in number 10 and told him to do his position. They said that people who had signed a supportive letter to Starmer we had actually changed their minds and were reversing it. And so the various claims, some of them... and the problem was, we couldn't stand up these claims. Mm. We looked at... Were members of the cabinet going in and saying this? And it felt like what it was a deliberate attempt by Team Streeting to kind of will a situation where the Prime Minister would bow to the pressure. But we couldn't substantiate it. And then after a while, suddenly the letter drops. And that's it. It's kind of, you see that there's a resignation, you see there's no challenge coming. But we do need to talk about this letter, because it is one of the most vicious resignation letters that I have read for a long time.
1: You've seen it.
0: I've seen the really bitter ones over the years, right? But where it is particularly damaging is the way it goes for Starmer's character. He basically says, we needed vision and we got a vacuum. What else was it? We needed like delivery or something, and we got Drift.
1: And I mean, I think that, and I'm completely paraphrasing, which is terrible, but I think one of the most painful sentences for Starmer to have read will have been the one where it said that leadership matters, but too often people have been forced to fall on their sword.
0: Yeah, you failed to show any leadership.
1: Basically, you failed to take responsibility, yeah. And as a result, there's been a long line of people formerly loyal to you who have been forced to leave this government as a result of what they see as failures on your part, and that will have really stung, I think, for Starmer.
0: So there is one element of it which is character assassination, and what we are told is this is actually what he said to the Prime Minister in their very awkward coffee, if we can even call it that, on Tuesday morning. So was it Wednesday morning? I've lost track of time.
1: Yeah,
0: it was Wednesday morning, wasn't it? Apologies. It was just before the King's speech on Wednesday morning. So Sri Singh went into number 10 at 8:31, and he was in the building for a total of 16 minutes. We've done the maths on it roughly, and we think that it means he was probably sitting down with Starmer for what was billed as a kind of coffee between two friends by Starmer's allies, but anything but, for 13 minutes, which I don't know, maybe you can get
1: on the basis that you've worked out how long it takes to
0: It's quite a hot coffee. So like the big question is, did they have time for coffee? No, that isn't the big question. The big question is what was said. And what was said to me was, actually, Sri Singh said all of these things to Starmer's face at this meeting. I have lost confidence in your leadership. These are the reasons why. I'm not sure it was quite as punchy as the letter, but let's be frank, if you've done that, there's really no way to go from that. I mean, imagine sitting with your employer and you were an employee and telling them, I've lost confidence in your leadership. I think you're doing a terrible job. But then we still had the kind of surreal pantomime of the state opening of Parliament, where he was centre stage. And we also had the surreal pantomime of number 10, the lobby, where the Prime Minister's official spokesman repeatedly insisted that the Prime Minister had confidence in Wes Streeting because he didn't obviously want to sack him. So utterly weird kind of reality-defying 24 hours. But obviously, if you just told your boss, I have no confidence in you and I think you're a terrible leader, that probably is the end of that.
1: Do you think that there's any other way that Streeting in these last few days since the local elections could have played it differently and had a better outcome for himself?
0: No.
1: Because one MP was saying to me, I'm just, if he had, in the wake of these elections, just immediately resigned, it would have looked like leadership. But as a result, we're days on, and it looks like he was forced into a corner, and this was really the only thing he could have done. Because yesterday at the King's speech, the fact that you had the time to have that story, which was essentially, yes, tomorrow it's going to happen, on a day when actually we've been told Wes Streeting has such reverence for the royal family, which he does, we should say.
0: Yeah, this was entirely our fault, by the way. The Times should take responsibility for this. So we learned that Streeting had been speaking to his allies and that he had been telling them directly, it's Patrick Maguire, my colleague, our great colleague from this podcast, and Aubrey Allegretti, between them, had spoken to different people. He said, yeah, Wes says he's going to resign tomorrow and go for leadership. So we looked at this and thought, that's a great story. And we published, I think, 20 minutes before the King's speech, which obviously blew up the entire of the King's speech and everything that followed and created a great deal of scrutiny.
1: But it's not the Times' fault.
0: It's
1: that's
0: not the Times' fault.
1: It's
0: not a blame issue. It's a moving situation. Our job is to get the story out there, I think, as best we can.
1: Do you see what I mean about the politics of it from the Streeting camp? I think for some MPs who are concerned about it. And I just wonder if there was any other possible way that they could have played it. And I just don't know what the answer to that is.
0: I think we would probably always have got to this point because of the point you made earlier, that he simply not popular enough, that he wouldn't have had the numbers. And I do also think there is something really valid to be said in the legitimacy point about Andy Burnham, that let's say he'd won this thing, let's say he'd got through, Andy Burnham still exists. The soft left still exists. And there's no way that Wes Streeting is going to be... I mean, people on the soft left hate Wes Streeting.
1: Hate is almost a generous word. The conversations that you have with him, you think there is absolutely no way that with Wes Streeting in number 10, in circumstances where they hadn't been able to field the candidate effectively, their favoured candidate against him, that they would have allowed him to do anything whatsoever. I mean, they just would have been so aggressively opposed to him at every turn.
0: You have that amazing quote, which has been denied, but the claim that Andrew, which again was a quote that Patrick Maguire got, but it was that Andrew Rayner would rather stick pins in her eyes than see Wes Streeting become Prime Minister. So it is visceral, their feelings about him. So obviously, it would have been really, really difficult. And when you look at that letter, the resignation letter, that is the second part of it. It is a direct olive branch to Andy Burnham. And it says that he wants a broad contest, Wes Streeting, this is, says he wants a broad contest, and he says that essentially it needs to have the best talents of the party involved. And that is not even subtle code. He is saying Andy Burnham needs to be on the pitch, that we should not have a leadership contest. So you've gone from Streeting, apparently gunning from a contest that would have removed Andy Burnham completely, to recognising the reality of the situation, that he didn't have the numbers possibly, that he couldn't go over the top, and therefore offering this olive branch and saying, well, actually, Andy Burnham should be on the pitch. And we know if Andy Burnham was on the pitch, what would happen? He would trounce Wes Streeting in that subsequent election. The numbers are just... The left has the whip hand on it. It has the upper hand. So I think this is, for now, probably the end of Wes Streeting's prime ministerial ambitions. I don't know if you agree with that, Laura.
1: I think it's interesting. I mean, the only hope, really, that they have is that Andy Burnham doesn't survive contact with reality, and that they have this long, drawn-out contest where Wes' allies are well organised, where they make a genuinely robust political case, and where we should say they're able to say, on the economy in particular, we're entering a recession, this is an extremely difficult time, Andy Burnham, people don't buy what you're saying about the bond markets, and that you do end up having some kind of, you know, big row about that in which Wes Streeting emerges victorious. I have to say, I find that prospect quite unlikely. Yeah. I think knowing what we do about the Labour membership, knowing what we do about their current positions in the party, it does feel like the soft left has the upper hand at this moment, and that the weight behind Andy Burnham would be so convincing. But I mean, it's hard to say if it goes long with any certainty what would happen.
0: So I think when you stand back now, if we talk about what happens next, there are three big questions, right? The first one is, what does Andy Burnham do? And we'll talk through that shortly. The second is, what does Keir Starmer do? He's got a wrecked and broken party that he needs to put back together. I forget the third question. I did have a third question. Oh, the third question is obviously, what do backbenchers and the cabinet do? Like, because obviously there is immense unhappiness there, and will someone move? So let's just take the firm in turn. Let's talk about Andy Burnham. It's actually really hard for him to get back to Westminster. Everyone assumes that there's some kind of swap deal you can do where one MP, and we've been promised this for months by allies of Burnham, that there would be an announcement of someone leaving, he would go in their stead. Great, that's going to top Trump's issue. It doesn't work like that. Let's say that Andy Burnham is able to stand in a by-election in somewhere in Manchester. Absolutely fine. There is no guarantee he would win that by-election. Mm. However popular he is, you look at what happened to Labour in the elections, and they were devastated in Manchester. Like, the electoral map shifted there. So there's no guarantee. And all of that process would take a very long time. So there are real big challenges for Andy Burnham.
1: Yeah. And so arrives Angela Rayner.
0: Andrew Rayner, MSDF.
1: Yes. You know, I woke up to some texts from those on the soft left saying, essentially, this changes everything.
0: 6 a.m. this morning, the story drops. Andrew Rayner, I've been cleared by HMRC. Although, arguably, she hasn't. But she says, I've been cleared by HMRC. And it effectively clears the way for her to have a crack.
1: I mean, it says to the soft left, there's no situation now where you don't have a hard-hitting or a serious proposition to fight Wes Streeting. I mean, clearly before we knew that Miliband was Ed Miliband, the energy secretary, was amenable to putting himself forward in circumstances where Wes was the kind of spectre. You know, he would run if that was a threat. But even so, I think this question of Rayner being a plausible candidate now for the soft left was very, very energising in circumstances where, for the reasons that you've just explained, Andy Burnham does come with a lot of procedural hurdles if they are to be able to see him in Parliament.
0: And that is the other point about the soft left. People talk about it as if it's one entity. It's not. It's much like the rest of Labour Party. It's riven with bitter divisions and infighting, as all politicians are. But you would not believe how rude some people, senior figures on the soft left, are about Angela Rayner. They really think she is not fit for the job, not fit for purpose, and they would much prefer Andy Burnham, but if not Andy Burnham, then Ed Miliband.
1: Yeah, I mean, it's interesting thinking about this earlier. The soft left is defined basically in historic terms by what it's not, right? It's not the Labour right, it's not Blue Labour, it's not the Socialist Campaign Group, it's not the kind of left of the party.
0: Got values.
1: Values, yeah. I mean, born out of, you know, the 1981 deputy leadership election and Neil Kinnock's decision there. I mean, it is an amorphous body. We think it's more than about 80 MPs who are hardline, and probably more who would pile in that. So organising them has been notoriously difficult. That said, one of the things they've taken from confidence from this week when they're spoken to me is the fact that they're constantly told they can't organise, they can't do politics. And it's Wes Streeting today who's resigned without being able to trigger a leadership contest, and not any of their would-be candidates.
0: Yes, which goes to a point. It shows that someone else is not organised, but it does not demonstrate that they are. What it suggests is that your rivals are just as disorganised as you are.
1: I genuinely think that's fair enough. I think they have now coalesced around the Burnham solution. And that's why Angela Rayner does is so interesting, because she's obviously emerged at this point in which actually those who would traditionally have supported her have put so much energy into this Andy Burnham solution that there's no evidence that they're going to turn back and say, actually, yes, Angela Rayner, we're going to abandon the prospect of someone who is, frankly, a less complicated candidate for whom the polling shows is the only one that people think the country would be better off with than under Keir Starmer.
0: Yeah.
1: For somebody who actually, when we look at the polling, it's not looking great for you in the country at large, even if the membership does appear to like you.
0: She basically becomes the almost like a wild card, right? I was going to go into a very famous episode of It's Always Sunny in Philadelphia, which is all based around a wild card character doing crazy things. It's not that, but she does disrupt the narrative. She disrupts the coronation of Andy Burnham. And if he can't get back here for the reasons we've talked about, that she's in with a very real shot. So that is the Andy Burnham stroke soft left side of things. Then we just need to talk about Keir Starmer and what he does next, because ultimately, on a day like this, you could say the story... So at this point in the day, it's mid-afternoon. I'm trying to think about where we take the splash, where we go with the paper. And actually, Wes, one story easy to do, Wes Streeting botches, and it may end up being this way, but, you know, botches bid for number 10 and resigns. But actually, the story when you stand back, it's still a story about Keir Starmer. It is the story now of a Prime Minister who has 94 MPs calling for him to leave office. He has a succession of senior cabinet ministers, one of whom just quit, and others who privately are telling him to go. And his authority is so weakened. And there is a very real risk, probably quite likely, that this turns into a kind of lame duck government now, but it is crippled by this, because as soon as the genie's out of the bottle, all of those people have publicly said on Twitter they think he's a bad leader. You've got Wes Streeting saying it in this very aggressive way, and that is so damaging for his authority. He's got a couple of cards he can play. He's got this health secretary role is vacant. I will give you, and at this stage, probably by the time the podcast goes out, it's completely wrong, but there is various bits of gossip around that. Lucy Powell, the deputy leader who's on the left party, is mooted as one person. There is an astonishing suggestion, which I don't believe, that Torsten Bell could be, who's the pensions minister, who gets in quite a lot of stick from his colleagues, but he could end up getting the health secretary role. But it's not clear how Starmer can recover from this and how he can reunite the party when the splits and divides are so deep.
1: I mean, what does he do with Angela Rayner? Because he said he wants to see her back in the cabinet, and it's all been contingent on this tax stuff being wound up. And as you've indicated, it's not clear that it is 100% wound up.
0: Yeah.
1: But she's been out there this morning, I think, cleverly, given what she knows about the membership, saying she's a team player.
0: Yeah.
1: She wants to support this at the moment. How can you justify not having a job for her at the moment, do you think, in circumstances where both of them seem to be singing from the same hymn?
0: But that is predicated on another thing, which is, this is like, so Laura used to work at the Times and left for the Sunday Times, and she's brilliant, and it's you know, we're all fine with it. But what if, Laura, I was to ask you to come back to the Times, which I'd never do, but what if I was to ask you to do so, and, out of respect, and you just said no? Angela Rayner could just say no.
1: But she's been on the airwaves this morning saying she's a team player.
0: Yeah, but she could just say no, and then you're in an awkward, like who would want to serve?
1: Yeah, I know, you're right.
0: Fractured. I mean, maybe, fine, she would take, it's an amazing job, and it's not quite a great office of state, but if you are Angela Rayner and you believe in public duty and you believe in making a difference, which she does, the role of health secretary is a really big job, I'm sure she would take it, but it's not guaranteed in the present circumstances. And then more broadly, I'm just not sure. There is a bandwidth issue here. Every time he does something, people won't like it in the party. It's very divided. And they're not going to be afraid of saying so anymore. Mm. There's so many unhappy people. And I think we were in a position before where we got to the stage of any more unforced errors and it was up for him. We hit that point with that speech this week. On Monday, he did this big make or break speech that fell completely flat with colleagues and many went over the top. So it means there's no latitude anymore, and that you can't do difficult things with government because you don't actually have the support of your MPs. That landslide majority is no longer a landslide. You've got to knock potentially 100 people off that now because they might not back you for various reasons. Thank you very much for listening.
1: Thank you, Molly Guinness, Harry Kitson and Ewan Dorchie.
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10: Guide dogs.
11: Good morning, I'm Daisy Steele. It's understood the Prime Minister won't try to block Andy Burnham from becoming Labour's candidate in the Makerfield by-election. It's after the local MP quit to make way for the Mayor of Greater Manchester to return to Parliament. Meanwhile, James Murray's replacing Wes Streeting as Health Secretary after his resignation sparked claims of a leadership challenge. Jess Phillips, who recently stood down as Safeguarding Minister, says Sir Keir needs to move with the times.
12: What I think that he lacks and his operation lacks is the drive to get anything done with the gusto that is needed. It's like we run an analogue government in a digital world.
11: The Times political correspondent Terry Ciasny says there are growing questions inside government about the Prime Minister's future.
13: One cabinet minister suggested that Starmer was considering his position overnight and would decide whether to fight or announce that he was stepping down. And this cabinet minister has told the paper he needs to be able to leave with dignity.
11: Zach Polanski has admitted he didn't vote in last week's local elections, despite previous claims he had voted in Hackney by post. The Green Party leader had publicly said he was voting for the party's mayoral candidate in the East London borough. However, after inquiries by the Times, the party has confirmed that he had in fact not registered to vote in the elections. A spokesman suggested this was because of fears for his safety. Nigel Farage insists he'll be cleared in a £5 million donation row, saying, "I'm not and never have been a crook." The Reform leader is under investigation by Parliament's Standards Commissioner over the gift he received from a donor before he became an MP in 2024. It's recently been revealed he bought a £1.4 million house shortly after receiving the money. Speaking to The Sun, Mr Farage says he's still confident he'll be cleared by the investigation.
10: You know, I had five of these when I was in Brussels. Five fraud investigations into me when I was an MEP. I mean, you know, they came round on an annual basis. As far as this is concerned, I'm not the least bit concerned.
11: The family of Nottingham killer Valdo Calicane has complained to police over the way the 2023 attacks were initially perceived and reported. In evidence to the public inquiry, his brother Elias called for an investigation into alleged media leaks and concerns the stabbings were widely viewed as terrorism. Three people, Grace O'Malley Kumar, Barnaby Webber and Ian Coates, were killed in the attacks in June 2023. Two young people are being treated for meningitis after a student died in Reading. One of the cases has been confirmed as meningitis B. Laura Saif has more.
14: Meningitis is an infection that spreads with close contact and can be serious if it's not treated quickly. The symptoms include a high temperature, cold hands and feet, and a rash. Earlier this year, there was a large outbreak linked to a nightclub in Kent. Now, the UK Health Security Agency says it's getting in touch with close contacts of three cases in Reading and offering antibiotics as a precaution. It says the risk to the wider public currently remains low.
11: The bodies of three women found in the sea off Brighton Beach have been identified. Police say they don't suspect any third-party involvement in their deaths. One of the people quarantined in hospital in England after returning from a hantavirus-hit cruise has been discharged. Officials say they'll now self-isolate at home for 45 days. And the King was welcomed with cheers and chants of "Long Live the King" when he visited the Jewish community in Golders Green yesterday. He also met the two men stabbed in the area last month. And for a news bulletin when you want it, search for the Times Radio News Briefing on any podcast platform.
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16: It is really good to have you with us here on Pienaar and Friends, and out of good conversation in a scintillating company, which tonight is Rachel Cunliffe from the New Statesman. Hi to you, Rachel.
17: Hello.
16: And Lara Spirit is on the line, the Sunday Times Deputy Political Editor. Hello, Lara.
18: Hi, John.
16: Hi, and Ollie Cole with us, of course, feeding us lumps of bread and pieces of meat as if we're sort of zoo animals gobbling it all up. Good to have you still here, Ollie. Rachel, let's just start with you. What's your thought for now?
17: My thought for now, given that we're going to spend most of this hour talking about what is going on in the Labour Party, is a political story from a different party, because I think on a different day we would be talking about Nigel Farage and the £5 million crypto donation that he got before standing as an MP and the way his story has changed somewhat. Initially we were told it was to pay for his security. In an interview with Harry Cole today, he said it was as a reward essentially for 27 years of Brexit campaigning. The FT journalist Henry Mance has pointed out that that amounts to £185,000 a year, which is higher than the salary of the Prime Minister. So nice work if you can get it. And obviously the Parliamentary Standards Committee is now looking into it, or have said they're looking into it. And it all hinges on whether this was a private gift or whether it could be seen to have been in any way linked to public office, which, given that it was given months before an election and Farage deciding to become an MP, you can make that argument. And the reason I think it's important to talk about it, even on a day of Labour psychodrama, which we'll be talking about for the next hour, is just because if this were happening to either a Labour or Conservative politician, we would be talking about it. And there is this sense that because Reform is an insurgent party and Nigel Farage is an insurgent campaigner, you know, normal rules don't apply. But we spent much of the last year talking about the very real prospects of a Reform government and Nigel Farage as Prime Minister. And as such, he deserves the scrutiny of a potential Prime Minister. And that means asking serious questions about why he got this money, what strings may or may not have been attached to it, why he didn't declare it and what that means for the future of his parliamentary career.
16: Right. I need, and it's right for balance to repeat that Nigel Farage insists that this is a private gift and therefore didn't need to be declared. And there's been this news story from Sky News that £1.4 million that was purchased about just shortly after he received that £5 million gift. And here's the reform statement. The relevant chronology is straightforward. The offer and purchase process for the property commenced before the gift. Mr. Farage had already passed proof of funds and the relevant checks before receiving the gift. The purchase was therefore already proceeding independently of it. That's the latest statement from Reform. But this is, it is directly relevant too, because we now have a by-election coming, assuming Andy Burnham can get past the National Executive Committee of the Labour Party. We'll talk about that too. And as and when, and if it comes to that by-election, Reform are the ones chasing Labour. They are the ones in second place of the last election. This is a by-election they will throw everything at, including the kitchen sink, and including, you'd think, Nigel Farage. And when he's around on the streets of Makerfield, this is a question which is going to pursue him through those streets.
17: Yes, and I think it's right that it does so. There was a poll out in the start of May, so we were sort of lost in local election fever, that showed that majority of voters, and indeed half of Reform supporters, do think that he has questions to answer over this donation. And also a question for Reform candidates in general, if they are going to stand someone in that by-election, which I'm sure they will. If the line is that donations made before someone is an MP don't necessarily count or need to be declared, then I think a question that all journalists should be asking all future Reform candidates is, has anyone given you money lately? Is anyone giving you money at the moment that you don't need to declare, perhaps because you're not an MP now, but you have the intention of being an MP? Can we talk about your finances?
16: Okay, well, those are questions we will, without question, return to. Lara, let me ask you for your thought for the moment.
18: Well, my thought for the moment is just how emotional the reaction I'm getting from those in Westminster has been to the news that Andy Burnham is going to fight Makerfield. I mean, I literally cannot tell you how overwhelmed people are by this news. Those on the soft left, i.e. in his natural group of supporters, have been, just genuinely completely astounded by the fact that he has chosen to fight a seat that is not, on the face of it, immediately winnable, that he wants to set out exactly how he's going to win over Reform voters. I'll read you what one person just called me to say. They said, it is profoundly moving. When I found out earlier, I was like, oh my gosh, but this is a courage we've not seen, a courage in so long, that he's going to run and he's going to speak to people and tell them what the Labour Party can do for them. It is just striking that this is genuinely quite a brave move from Andy Burnham. There is absolutely no guarantee that he is going to win this seat. And this is just the first step. I mean, actually, it's not even the first step. He has to be approved by the NEC, but we'll get to that. But the fact that he has embraced a contest that is going to be genuinely difficult against a well-resourced popular party in the form of Reform is, I think, a very, very interesting political development, and not something that those of us in Westminster witness very commonly.
16: Lara, I'm enjoying the use of the word brave in this. I'm reminded of those sort of political satires. Go back to Yes Minister. Remember Yes Minister, when the senior civil servant would say to his minister or prime minister, that really is very brave, minister. And he means absolutely foolhardy. So, they are impressed, because Burnham is really sticking his neck out a mile.
18: Yeah, well, what he's essentially saying, effectively, is, you know, you've all seen the polls. The polls say that I am more popular than any of the other possible contenders. And this is a proof of concept. I mean, the New Statesman wrote this this week. This is a proof of concept by-election. I'm going to show you that I am capable of beating Reform. Just after that set of local elections where, in this part of the world, Labour was roundly beaten by them. I mean, yeah. It is genuinely brave, I think, to be honest.
16: Yeah, or maybe he had a lack of options. That's another possibility.
17: Can I offer that, Rachel, as a counter? Not saying it's not brave, and not saying that it won't be seismic if he's able to fight a seat that is significantly more difficult than some of the others that were mooted earlier on in the week. But the story of the week, or a story of the week, has been Burnham allies briefing out various seats that he might have his eye on for the sitting MPs in those seats to come out and say, I'm not standing aside. I haven't had any conversations with Andy about this. You know, I might support him as a politician, but I'm staying where I am. Thank you very much. So, yes, I think it is brave to fight a seat under these conditions. And if he wins, it will really demonstrate something about his ability to speak to portions of the electorate that roundly rejected Keir Starmer last week. But I think suggesting that he chose that when he could have gone for an easier option perhaps misses the point that there weren't easier options available, or at least if there were easier options available, we didn't hear about them earlier this week.
16: Of course, both things could be true.
17: Yeah, I think both things are true. Options
16: and it took,
18: yeah,
16: it
18: I think we could also say, crucially, I mean, it was not Burnham's camp that were mooting some of these names primarily. I mean, these names were speculated by a lot of people in Westminster, including, you know, other camps often. And this was, you know, I think what someone just said to me, this is a seat is so risky. This is by design, not by fault. Mm. And I mean, I do think that there will be an aspect of this in the Burnham camp, which will be saying, you know, we do want to have a fight like this. And actually, I mean, I frankly do think that they will have been capable of finding a seat, perhaps not immediately, but in time. Given the circumstances of politics in Westminster and the clamouring on the soft left to find him that I think that they will have been more calculated about this than by saying this is a complete last resort, not least because now the timing is actually more in their gift. I mean, they don't need to say this today that they're doing this, right? They're not being forced into this necessarily. And I mean, I don't think that anybody thinks that this government with about 90 MPs and now one cabinet minister having walked away is going to be in an invulnerable position going forward. So, I mean, I do think they want to demonstrate something very strongly with this. And I would suggest, I think there is more agency here than we think.
16: Really interesting point. Now, Ollie, what is your thought for the moment?
19: Well, actually, I'm just going to pick up on what Lara was saying there, in that what I find really interesting, what I'm getting a lot of chat about at the moment in terms of Josh Simons standing down, is that Josh Simons and Andy Burnham are not casual allies. They're not politically aligned in the Labour Party at all, right? And so what I'm getting from quite a lot of people, and look, you know, put your tinfoil around your head, right? Because people are saying, is there something bigger at play here? What is the deal that has been made? Because Josh Simons is a political animal. For him to walk away from frontline politics, you know, that is not a thing that he would do. He wants to be involved for as long as he can. He is, and you know, has been running, before he was an MP, Labour Together, you know, which was the Morgan McSweeney project, the Starmerite project, the, you know, what's seen by the soft left as the right of the Labour Party, or at least the centre of it. And Andy Burnham is essentially coming, you know, to sort of be the saviour of the soft left of the Labour Party. They are not political bedfellows on those Labour benches. And, you know, the question that keeps popping up and making people scratch their heads in Labour circles currently on my WhatsApps is, what is going on here? Because you could have picked almost any of the other 24 Labour MPs in Manchester and said, OK, they're the people who might be a bit more minded to, you know, work with Andy Burnham. Josh Simons is not one that would be on that list. And I'm really interested to know what conversation has been had and why it's him and why that decision's been made. You know, when Josh Simons is naturally a Starmer, Steve Reed camp of the Labour Party.
16: Ollie, you just cannot throw out a conversational lure like that and then not follow it up. Let's have some theories on that. What is going on here?
19: Okay, so shall I just properly get the tinfoil hat out in that case and tell you what some of the mad conspiracy... Well, I'm going to say conspiracy theories.
17: One of these days you should bring an actual tinfoil hat to the studio.
19: So here's one thing. One of the suggestions is that essentially, Josh Simons has actually been conspiring with Wes Streeting, and that actually he'll be the guy to make way for a seat for Andy Burnham, but knows that it's a really hard seat to win in. Andy Burnham might get blocked or might not come back, and then Wes Streeting can say, well, you know, that's no fault of mine, it's Keir Starmer's fault, I'll crack on with my leadership campaign. Now, I'm just so you know, I'm caveating all of this with the fact I don't believe it.
16: Okay.
19: But this is
16: going on the WhatsApp.
19: But this is what's going on. This is the sort of criminology that's going on. The other thought is that essentially the deal with Burnham might be that Josh Simons comes back as some sort of quite senior member of staff to Burnham, to rein in the party ranks, to work in number 10 in a Burnham Downing Street in future and get quite a senior job in frontline politics that way. Interestingly, no one is saying that Josh Simons might run for the Labour Party for the Manchester mayoralty, which would be the sort of natural deal you would think would be made.
17: And I'm just going to point out that the former Conservative chief whip, Simon Hart, when he wrote his memoirs about being a chief whip, very nearly called it about my peerage, because that was something that that MPs coming to do deals with him would often bring up. I'm just wondering if you've got any texts to that effect.
19: No, but I received something else which I find quite funny as a counter to what Lara was saying about the soft left of the Labour Party being so jubilant this evening and, you know, so emotional about the fact that Burnham is going to run. Here's what is going around in the WhatsApp groups of the right of the Labour Party. Mm-hmm. They are acting pretty much as if someone has died. comrades, this is a sensible group, and I like to think I'm a very sensible, pragmatic Labour member. However, what is going on with Labour MPs is the opposite of sensible. I've not been this furious since Corbyn was elected leader and then Brexit. I don't want to cause an argument in this very comradely group, but this is a show of epic proportions. I look forward to seeing many of you this weekend. By which time, I hope my blood pressure has gone back to normal.
16: Right, OK. So, I'm just going to want you to just translate views. That for a minute. What is the source of that particular fury?
19: That is that essentially, you know, giving in here to the soft left at the Labour Party at this junction when you are fighting a huge battle against reform for the next election and you've got figures like Ed Miliband, who's been tested at the ballot box, coming back into the ascendancy of the Labour Party is not a good idea.
16: OK, this is not for an alternative. This is let's not do this, guys.
19: Exactly.
16: You're heading for the cliff. OK, look, we've got more to talk about. You might have guessed already. And now we can just talk about that a little bit and bring in someone from the front line, because Sam Rushworth is Labour MP for Bishop Auckland. He's joined us to join in the conversation. Hello to you, Sam.
20: Hello.
16: How are you feeling, Sam, right now? Are you furious? Are you jubilant? Are you bewildered? How would you describe it?
20: I mean, if I had to pick one of those, I'm still a bit confused, actually, about what's going on and why Andy Burnham feels that it's a good idea for him to give up the fantastic job that he's doing as Mayor of Manchester. But not sure what's going to happen either, because I can't see all of the routes through here. Yeah. And also can't understand if he wanted to be the leader of the Labour Party that much, why he decided to stand for a four-year term in Manchester.
16: Okay, we can see where you're coming from. And when you say you're confused, you're not confused at all, because this is the least mysterious mystery in the world. Andy Burnham is doing what he's doing because he wants, overwhelmingly, to be the leader of your party and the Prime Minister of our country. And he thinks he's got a very good shot at doing that, Sam.
20: Look, he obviously thinks that, or else he wouldn't be doing it.
16: So what is confusing you?
20: Well, I'm not sure. I'm still not quite sure, basically, how he sees his route to Parliament. There's a lot of obstacles that would need to be got over.
16: Yes.
20: And one of the big ones, actually, and I think one that is legitimately upsetting a lot of people, is that if he's triggering a contest for the Manchester morality, that's going to cost the Labour Party about £1 million to run. And is there a guarantee that he will win the seat in Makerfield? I'd hope so. I'd certainly campaign for him because I would campaign for all Labour candidates.
16: Yes.
20: And I think what's really frustrating for a lot of us is we've had really welcome economic news, the fastest growth in the G7, but not just growth, but growth per capita. So real growth, wages growing faster under this government than they did under the previous government. And we're not talking about that. We're not talking about scandal-ridden Nigel Farage. We're still all sort of in this psychodrama in the Labour Party, and I find it really disappointing.
16: Yeah. Our listener Robert writes in, we might have to lose a good mayor in Manchester and gain a rubbish prime minister, Ollie Cole.
19: Yeah, I mean, look, what's fascinating about all of this is, you know, I think Sam is being totally genuine there in that, you know, the most believable thought that Labour MPs are having at the moment is what the heck is going on? And is there a grand plan behind all of this? Or is this just, you know, throwing things out and hoping that they fly? And, you know, also you've got this idea now that, you know, what's really interesting, what you were saying to Pat McFadden earlier about him, you know, campaigning in a by-election, standing by the side of Andy Burnham if he does run in that by-election, is that you've then got a choice of a load of Labour MPs. Do they go? Do they campaign? Do they, you know, it is a by-election and Labour is on the ticket.
16: Yes.
19: But if he gets back, the future of the Labour Party might be at stake. I mean, what is that equation that's coming up? I mean, you know, Sam, where are you in that equation?
20: Yeah, no, I'd be very surprised to see a single Labour MP refusing to campaign for Andy Burnham. He's towering figure in our movement, who I think most people would agree has done an outstanding job as mayor of Manchester. And I greatly like Andy Burnham. I wish he would continue doing the fantastic job that he's doing. And I wish that we didn't have all of this chaos, which I think is entirely unnecessary. And that's not me being in denial about the kicking that we got in the elections last week. I heard it. I'm a Durham MP where our reforms were running our council for 12 months. I think the way you turn things around isn't always to just keep moving leaders around at the top. It's actually to engage at the bottom. It's to get into the grassroots of your community, listen to people and deliver. And that's what we should be all focused on.
16: Yeah. I mean, you do have to wonder how Keir Starmer is going to play his cards during the by-election campaign, if there is a by-election campaign. There is not so much a tradition as a pattern that prime ministers don't tend to go to by-elections unless they're absolutely sure they're going to win them. So maybe that gives Keir Starmer guys a let out here.
17: Well, there's also the question of whether he will be allowed to stand as the candidate because he wasn't in Gorton and Denton. And I've heard mixed views from MPs, some of whom going, the pressure is just too great, the momentum is too great. Like, how could a prime minister who has been weakened in the way that we saw in the local elections possibly stand in Andy Burnham's way? I've also had a couple of messages going, if you were Keir Starmer, why would you let him stand at this point? So I think there's a range of views there as well. He's not on the ticket yet.
16: Okay, well, Sam Rushworth, really good to have you with us on the show. Thank you for sharing your thoughts and your confusion, which wasn't really confusion at all. Sam Rushworth there, the Labour MP for Bishop Auckland.
0: The Polling Station with Luke Trill on Times Radio.
16: Luke, so tell us more. I mean, have you got lots of fresh, spanking fresh numbers and what people think about this admittedly rather confusing situation? But when you pull it apart, it's not that confusing, is it? One of the people we're discussing, or two of them possibly, eventually want to be the leader of this country. One of them is making an active move. One of them is standing in the wings. There's one in Downing Street digging in. And we can start with that. What do people think about the choices that are coming into play?
21: Well, I mean, it's certainly the case. And, you know, we heard this a lot in the run-up to the local elections, that people have lost faith in Keir Starmer as Prime Minister. And when we asked people, you know, there was this idea that Monday would be a reset for the government. And we asked people, what would count as a reset? What would count as a change of direction? And we gave them options ranging from a reshuffle, a new policy agenda, a different set of missions, and Keir Starmer standing down as leader. And the only one where people were more likely to say this would be a change of direction rather than more of the same was Keir Starmer standing down. We also asked people, you know, do you think it would be good for the country if we had a new prime minister? And again, what we found was that Britons tend to think it would be good for the country. So 46% said it would be very good or quite good, just 17% said bad. Again, what will worry the prime minister and perhaps what his MPs are thinking is that amongst Labour 2024 voters, so people who voted for Keir Starmer to be prime minister, people were more likely to say it would be a good thing to have a new prime minister this year, 41%, right, than a bad thing, 28%.
16: Okay, now that is a great concern to the prime minister. I mean, he's trying to make a case that the Labour Party is facing down a route that will bring not just ruin on the party, but ruin on the country. And, well, a fair slice of the British voting public seem to say, look, bring it on.
21: Yeah, absolutely. I mean, as I say, I think there is just this desire for change now. You know, we keep going through these kind of change cycles. You know, 2024 was literally on the front of Labour's manifesto change. Last week's elections were a vote for change. And I think the public have kind of concluded that Keir Starmer can't bring about the change that he wants. I think the worrying thing, though, if you're Labour, is we did a focus group in Tameside on Tuesday. That's one of the areas that Reform did very well in. It's actually also in Andy Burnham's patch. And there was almost a fatalism in that focus group. So, you know, people said, there's a quote here, they've had all these times to make a difference and I just haven't seen it, so I've sort of lost faith in everyone. You know, I think that sense of, you know, will anything now make a difference or are we kind of stuck?
16: And when we're trying to game out, Luke, head-to-head slugging matches for the leadership of the Labour Party and the Premiership, it's been done. And we have seen that sort of gamed out between Wes Streeting and Keir Starmer. And it was actually Keir Starmer who came out ahead of that one. Yeah. And Wes Streeting didn't do terribly well at all. When it comes to Andy Burnham, different story.
21: He came ahead. So this was some polling from Servation and Labour List earlier of Labour members. And as you say, we're streeting trailing by quite a margin in that polling. Andy Burnham, on the other hand, way out ahead of the Prime Minister. And actually, the Prime Minister also being beaten by Ed Miliband and Angela Rayner. The caveat that I would add to that is that that is only polling of members, not the trade unions, who would also be able to vote in an election. And actually, what we saw in the deputy leadership contest was that particularly further out, I think in that members' polling, Lucy Powell had a 31-point lead, when the actual result, when you got closer to the, well, closer and then had the election, was an 8-point lead for Lucy Powell. So, you know, both the composition of that panel might be part of it, but also the fact it doesn't take into account the affiliates.
16: Yeah, I mean, you can see us all here. We've got Ollie Cole, we've got Richard Conway, we've got Laura Spirit down the line. We're all of us sitting here like chicks in a pigeon's nest with our beaks wide open for any bit of news, any shred of useful data. And we're going to grab those as we can. That's why it's so great to have you here, Luke. But on the more broad question of when a candidate is pushed into or pushes themselves into a by-election, and there's a genuine argument about whether that by-election was really needed, history shows that voters don't always like that at all.
21: No, absolutely. I mean, in fact, in general, the public are quite sceptical about unnecessary elections. You know, the public, again, as we've talked about before, aren't like all of us in here. They're not that. They don't want to be following politics that closely there. I guess the one thing I would say, though, is, and we've started looking at what the numbers in Makerfield might look like there, is that, you know, again, from all of the focus groups I've done in Greater Manchester, there is a Burnham factor. Right. Mm. He is very popular in the area.
16: Is that measurable, Luke?
21: Well, one of the things that you can do is look at the overperformance of Andy Burnham in the 2024 mayoral election in Greater Manchester compared to the general election, which I think was 2 months later or thereabouts. And it looks like he has about a sort of 20% overperformance there, which is significant, right? Yeah. And makes all the difference in somewhere like Makerfield, because actually, on our MRP in Makerfield, it's Reform UK 46%, Labour 21%. In the local elections, Reform 51%, Labour 24%. So Reform ahead on both of those measures. But I always say, do not use MRPs. Do not use local election results to project a by-election because they are so unique. And actually, once you take into account that Labour-Burnham overperformance, I think you get to a much closer race. And I, you know, if you were to pin me to it, I would say that Burnham starts out as the favourite in that contest.
16: That's a really interesting call. Rachel?
17: Can I ask a question about by-election dynamics, about the Greens and the potential for there to be disruption there? I know the Greens didn't do very well in the seat in 2024, but there were suggestions in the obviously, they won Gorton Denton in Manchester, and there were suggestions when the Greens were selecting their candidate that Zach Polanski might be looking for a seat. Is there any way that that could blow up the race or change the dynamics?
21: Well, look, I mean, if Zach Polanski went for it, I think it would become a very interesting contest. I think in terms of Green prospects, though, this is lower down the list. And I suspect what you will see is, given we know voters on the left are determined to vote to stop Reform, particularly where it's obvious who the kind of progressive or left-wing choice is, I actually imagine it would be the other way. I imagine the Greens will be squeezed quite heavily in that contest. Whether it's enough, I don't know.
16: Okay, just want to take a slight breath here just for a moment. Probably use one. You're here listening to PR and Friend with Rachel Cunley from the New Statesman. We've got Ollie Cole, My Times Radio colleague, Lara Spirit from the Sunday Times is on the line, and Luke Trill, of course, the pollster, one of our favourite pollsters, for more in common. You are very welcome to stay too, Luke, on the basis that, you know, political fevered punditry is a game that any number can play. More the merrier. Now the news with Daisy Steele.
11: Pressure is continuing to mount on Sir Keir Starmer after Greater Manchester Mayor Andy Burnham confirmed he'll stand in the expected by-election in Makerfield. MP Josh Symons announced yesterday he'd step down to allow Burnham to return to Westminster, potentially paving the way for a future Labour leadership bid. Downing Street indicated the Prime Minister will not try to block Burnham from standing. Independent MP Carl Turner has this warning for anyone who tries to stop his return to Parliament.
1: There will be a rebellion in the Labour Party backbenches that is so almighty, the Labour Party will definitely be into extinction territory because we'll never govern again because the civil war would be so bloody that we just cannot continue.
11: It comes after Wes Streeting resigned as Health Secretary, launching a scathing attack on Sir Keir's leadership, although he stopped short of announcing a leadership campaign of his own. A Times investigation has revealed Green Party leader Zach Polanski did not vote in last week's local elections, despite previously claiming he had cast a postal vote in Hackney. After inquiries by The Times, the party confirmed he hadn't registered to vote, with a spokesman suggesting concerns about his safety were a factor. Elsewhere, police say they do not suspect any third-party involvement in the deaths of three women whose bodies were found in the sea off Brighton Beach on Wednesday. They've now been identified by officers. One young person has died while two others are being treated after cases of meningitis in Reading. Close contacts are being offered antibiotics as a precaution. And a study suggests weight loss jabs could significantly reduce pressure on the NHS and improve workplace attendance. Researchers found obese patients taking Wegovy or Mounjaro had 45% fewer sick days, while GP appointments and A&E visits also fell sharply. Now here's the sport with Max Scott.
2: The English Football League's warned changes to the Championship playoff final could be made. An independent hearing into allegations Southampton spied on semi-final opponents Middlesbrough is expected to start by next Tuesday. They're due to play Hull at Wembley a week on Saturday. The EFL says it's planning for that to go ahead as scheduled, but does have contingencies in place should a sporting sanction be given to Southampton. Meanwhile, Bolton are into the League One playoff final after a 2-0 aggregate win over Bradford. Wanderers will face Stockport at Wembley a week on Sunday for a place in the Championship. Now, Sam Kerr will leave Women's Super League side Chelsea when her contract expires this summer. Kerr has won five WSL titles, the FA Cup and a League Cup three times, as well as the Community

0: make his resignation. He duly did that and do a Q sensation. And then was he going to run? Was he going to therefore then just very quickly run against Keir Starmer for the leadership of the party? Well, let's talk about him. Let's think about him. And let's talk to one of his chief supporters and cheerleaders. We've got Zubir Ahmed, the Labour MP, who was a government, a member of the health team in the government, until he resigned in support, essentially, of Wes Streeting. Welcome to you, Zubir.
1: Good evening, John. Nice to be with you.
0: It's lovely to have you here. First question, if I may, to you, Zubir. So we've been talking and talking and talking, hind legs off a donkey, about Andy Burnham, because he now looks to be moving into place to try to make a run for the competition against Keir Starmer. Your man, Wes Streeting, if I could describe him in that way, he looked already, and then he seemed to back away, retreated. He said he wanted a wider contest. That was the quoted line. Well, it looks like he's got one. So is Wes Streeting, as far as you know, Zubir, and you're close to Wes Streeting, is he going to come back into the contest now?
1: So, John, I think the first thing to say is I resigned from the government because I had to be honest with myself and with the Prime Minister regarding the results in Scotland and elsewhere in the country, where we had inadvertently become the midwives of a nationalist government, and I had to articulate that the Prime Minister had to take responsibility for that and set out a timetable for a transition to a new leadership. So in that sense, you know, Wes has done the same today. A contest has not been triggered because the nature of a contest in a broad church as the Labour Party is as important as the numbers required to get that contest underway.
0: Yes.
1: I think we need all of our best players on the pitch.
0: Yes.
1: I have heard the news this evening, just as you have, about Josh Simons resigning his seat and Andy Burnham wishing to contest that seat. I can assure you, whether it's myself or Wes or anyone else, will be in Makerfield supporting that candidate to get them into Parliament. We should never be afraid of talent. We should embrace talent and bring the different aspects of our party's tribes together to deliver in the next 3 years of a Labour government.
0: Right, so all of that is duly on the record and duly noted. So I'll go back to my first question then, if I may. So now you've got Andy Burnham moving into line. Looks like you're going to get the broad contest. I mean, there are caveats, but let's just assume, for the sake of the conversation, you're going to get the broader contest that you want. Are you going to see, do you want to see Wes Streeting now rejoin the fray?
1: I think at the moment we do not have a leadership contest because the ball's in the court of the Prime Minister. I think he is reflecting, and I think ultimately he will conclude the current situation is untenable.
0: Yeah.
1: I think it's for him to outline a timetable for his departure, and that should be the point at which a leadership contest should start. Would I like someone like Wes, who is a generationally talented politician, enter that contest? Yes, I would. I have worked with him closely for the last couple of years. I didn't know him before. I wasn't really part of tribal politics. I was a surgeon before I came into Parliament. But I've been deeply impressed with the way he has turned our NHS around. He has certainly left it in a much better position than he has found it. He has demonstrated leadership and courage today.
0: Yeah.
1: And that is, we need much more of that in abundance in our leadership in number 10 Downing Street. So that sense, I would wish him to come forward and lay out his perspectives for the country, as everyone else who feels that they could take on that role should do too.
0: Are you keeping open the option of supporting Andy Burnham for the leadership of the Labour Party?
1: I think you can ask those questions once a contest is underway. I've given you my opinion on Wes. He has a critical mass of support in the parliamentary Labour Party, from all wings of the party, from all geographies of our party. I think he has demonstrated real leadership and courage today, and honesty. And that these are the kind of attributes that I think we need in a leader of the Labour Party.
0: Okay, Ollie, listening. Rachel's listening. Lara's listening. All keen to sort of pick your brain, I think, Ollie.
2: I find that one interesting that you say, you know, you're still sort of keeping your powder dry in terms of, you know, there is no contest, there is nothing happening. But in terms of how long this is all going to take, a by-election is going to take, at least a month. It's up to the government to move the writ and decide when that date is going to be. You've then got Andy Burnham having to fight that by-election, coming back into office potentially, and then, you know, another campaign to try and, you know, get Burnham into the top job. This all feels like quite a long time where the Labour Party is going to be talking to itself. Would it not have just been neater to see Wes Streeting go for the leadership, you know, say, look, this has to be swift, this has to be a quick contest and over quickly? Because at the moment, you know, you're staring down the barrel of the Labour Party getting to, you know, almost the end of the summer and having just spoken about itself the whole time.
1: Look, Ollie, well, listen, you're talking to a surgeon. No one likes clean cuts more than me. but democracy is also about process, you know, and I think

0: is really important for the nature of a contest to be, you know, really be thought about, especially in a broad church as the Labour Party. That's why Wes has taken the decision that he's going to lay out what he feels are his reflections over the last 2 years of government and what his perspectives for the next 3 years of our government could look like. But ultimately, that process cannot start until I think legitimately and I think in the most good mannered way, until the Prime Minister sets out a timetable. I think that is the most, you know, dignified way of doing this, rather than any other pathway. And at that point, whoever is able to participate in the contest, who feels able to do so, should do so. Is expediency key? Of course it is, but so is process and having commanding the confidence of the country and the parliamentary Labour Party.
1: But that is handing the initiative to the Prime Minister. He may simply choose not to do that. He's shown no sign of giving a timetable for his own departure so far. We do know that Andy Burnham is going to seek the permission of the executive to get onto the shortlist to run in Makerfield and be the candidate to get into Parliament and take on Keir Starmer. Yeah. So are you giving Keir Starmer the last word on this? That would be a curious position, wouldn't it?
0: I think the Prime Minister is reflecting that this is an untenable situation where a critical mass of the PLP do not command his support. This is a fast-moving situation. I think it's much better for the Prime Minister to do this in a dignified way. And I think ultimately that the ball is in his court now to do that.
1: Okay, Laura Spirit, listening.
0: And I'm really sorry, actually. Yeah. I have to catch a train to get back to Glasgow to my constituents. So I will promise to come back on your show very shortly.
1: Okay, well, we'll hold you to that.
2: Thank you, Zubair.
1: I hope you catch your train. Laura Spirit, listening to all of that. What are your thoughts from what you've been hearing so far, Laura?
3: Well, I think it's noticeable that we're seeing a number of different MPs who you may not expect would come out and say that Andy Burnham should be allowed to stand in Makerfield doing so. You just heard it from Zubair Ahmed, obviously a key Wes Streeting backer, saying that he should do that he should come forward and lay out his perspectives, and even wagering that Wes would think the same too. We're now, you know, seeing from EG Transport Minister Keir Mather, a literal minister in the government, saying that Burnham should be allowed to stand, to MPs previously been very loyal to Starmer, including Luke Charters, who's said the same in recent moments. So clearly, I think there is going to be a huge amount of opposition to the NEC if it does try and block Burnham from staying in this seat. And I do think it looks like we're getting a real outpouring now of messages of support for Burnham's ability to be able to stand online.
2: Yeah, I mean, just on that, Laura, one of those people who's tweeted saying that, you know, Andy Burnham shouldn't be blocked from running again is Liam Conlon. Now, he's a ministerial aide. He's a PPS. He signed the letter backing the Prime Minister the other evening. And now he's saying, you know, PM, Labour, you've got to let Andy run for this seat. He's also just happens to be the son of Sue Gray, who was a very large figure in this Labour government.
3: I also think he did actually work with Andy Burnham, I think, or will have had close contact with him when he was an aide to the late Tessa Jowell, Dame Tessa Jowell as well. So really interesting. I think you're right, Ollie. It's a very fascinating example.
1: Rachel.
4: Just to go back to Wes Streeting, who, you know, kicked off the news of the day, along with Angela Rayner, who we haven't mentioned at all, even though she got cleared by HMRC today.
1: Let's do that.
4: Mental note, mention Angela Rayner. But the adage about politics is the first rule of politics is learn to count. And one reading of the Wes Streeting situation is he thought he had the numbers to challenge the Prime Minister, because if you were going to launch challenge as Wes Streeting, now would be the time to do it. And when it came to it, he didn't have the numbers, or at least he didn't have the numbers without prompting the resignations of a large number of people in government, which he felt would be hugely destabilising. Another reading, perhaps, is that he didn't feel that if he won it that way, he'd have the legitimacy with Andy Burnham not being in the contest. So that's why there was that intriguing line in his resignation letter about wanting to ensure a broader contest as possible. And hearing from a Streeting ally just there with the enthusiasm for letting Burnham stand, I think that is the way the narrative is going, that they want the broadest contest possible. It doesn't take away from the fact, though, that you do still have the timescale that Ollie mentioned of needing a by-election and then possibly a leadership contest lasting several months. I mean, the last one lasted 3 months, January, February, March 2020. And if you think about all of the issues on the government desk at the moment, from the economy, energy crisis, the foreign policy, the Iran war, Strait of Hormuz, all of that, are we just going to have the government sort of on standby for 3 or 4 months while that process runs its course. I don't think the country is up for that.
2: Well, the Strait of Hormuz might be back open by the time we finish this whole debacle.
1: Does it have to be 3 months? Does it have to be 3 months? It is possible to accelerate the process.
2: The Labour National Executive Committee are meeting next Tuesday, and you know, it would be weird if this didn't come up. So I assume at that point, weirdly in the Labour rules, even though there are quite strict things about how many people you need and you need to launch a leadership, all this sort of thing, it is actually up to the NEC how any competition runs and the functions of it. So I think, you know, that will definitely be factored in, the fact that, you know, and if Keir Starmer is going to run in any leadership election, the idea that the Prime Minister, while all this is going on, is going up and down the country trying to save his own skin to Labour members would be sort of farcical.
1: Maybe. I'm just going to run this scenario for the sake of scribbling out other dramatic chapters. The business of moving a writ, as it's called, for a by-election, it's left to the Chief Whip almost invariably. It doesn't have to be.
2: No.
1: And if the one who wants to run, and so this is not something that happens every day, but if the candidate who wants to run is denied by the NEC, it is possible to move a writ anyway, and to just find a way through that by getting enough of your own side, and the other side would vote with you to move the writ for the by-election, and so you could at least accelerate that part of the process, because it is sometimes suggested, isn't it, that the Chief Whip and the Prime Minister between them could craftily delay and delay and delay and delay and make it very difficult.
2: Is there a world that, here's another tinfoil hat moment, is there a world where Andy Burnham gets blocked and runs as an independent in that by-election? Well, Ken Livingstone-esque?
4: Run as an independent and then seek the Labour leadership.
1: And then be expelled from the Labour Party. I think none of these scenarios are remotely likely, actually, but I just thought I'd chuck them in there, because why not? We're all here together. And we've got more to talk about, and let's do that. Let me just go around the table and talk a little bit about we don't spend a lot of time generally talking about the inner workings of the Labour machine, but let's talk about the Executive Committee of the Labour Party. That's the committee within the committee that stopped Andy Burnham running in the recent past for the Gorton by-election. Now, will they do it again? Will they try and do that again for the Makerfield by-election? What do you guys understand at this stage? I think it's an inconclusive answer, but what do you understand to be the balance of thinking on this matter now, and as far as one can divine it, on that committee of the Executive? What do you think, Rachel?
4: I think last time it was
1: 8-1.
4: It was 8-1, and Shabana Mahmood was able to abstain, and Lucy Powell voted in favour.
1: She was in favour.
4: I think the situation has developed, shall we say, since then, with the by-election, local election losses, with the by-election loss as well, and with the fact that they lost a seat where it's widely agreed that had Andy Burnham been allowed to stand in Gorton and Denton, he would have won that. And also, of course, with, as we've been talking about, the flurry of messages coming in from MPs, even ones not in the soft left Labour camp, going, we need to have a debate about this. So I think the pressure of that conversation is very different to where it was in February.
1: Yes, and this time you got, well, there was a certain amount of sympathy among union leaders last time round for Andy Burnham, but now it's moved into something more solid, hasn't it? You've got all of the Labour affiliates, you know, affiliated to the party, are saying that Keir Starmer must go.
4: Yeah, there is this sort of consensus building that Andy Burnham is the only one of the candidates, the only one of the potential candidates who could save the Labour Party. And listening to Luke earlier on the show talking about his polling boost and the personal popularity that he commands versus the Labour Party, even in the area where he stands. Mm. One caveat I would say is that it is much easier to distance yourself from an unpopular Labour government in Westminster when you are the candidate who is not in the unpopular Labour government in Westminster. And I don't think it's a coincidence that the most popular candidate is the one who has spent 6 years going off and building a brand as a regional mayor in another part of the country and keeping his hands clean.
1: That's a thought which you were thinking about, Ollie.
2: Yeah, it is. And you know, what's so remarkable about this, the sort of possible election slogans for this by-election are sort of doing the rounds at the moment. And, you know, one of them, someone in Labour says, I can't wait to go on the doors of Makerfield and say, vote Labour to get rid of your Prime Minister.
1: Mm.
2: You know, I mean, it is a remarkable set of circumstances that they're going to be campaigning in in that. I just wanted to touch actually on, Lara, I want to know what you think about this, because we've been talking about this in the corridors of Times Towers for the last fortnight, about the sort of slowness of all of this, about how you essentially can't move from day to day without thinking something will happen, and then far too many days go past and nothing has happened. And, you know, in terms of Wes Streeting and what he's done this week, it felt like the streeting camp and the streeting campaign, the wheels just fell off almost every day of this week. And even in his statement today, he still didn't sort of do what everyone expected him to do. And I just feel like, you know, how much are you getting in terms of what MPs, what streeting backers are saying to you about whether they actually have any faith that Streeting's months of planning for this have actually come to anything?
3: Yeah, I mean, one streeting backer said to me earlier that they were furious with the fact that he hadn't moved sooner, that they felt that if he had gone straight after the election and resigned and made his case, that it would have looked like he was acting bravely and with great agency. But as it happened, the route he took today signalled, A, that he probably didn't have the numbers, in their view, and B, that he was doing basically the only thing that he could at that point do, which is to say it was already well known that he had these severe and grave reservations about the government. It was known that he had told the Prime Minister those, and it was known that he was planning on launching a leadership bid. And so if he didn't have the numbers, what other solution would he have possibly had? Now, we should say that his team are adamant that he does have the numbers. His allies are adamant that he did have the numbers. But as a result of other dynamics, including that they didn't want a number of people on the payroll to have to jump ship and destabilise the government further, and because they thought that Andy Burnham had to be part of any credible contest, that they felt that they didn't want to launch that bid immediately today. Now, that argument, I think, will play out and be tested over the coming weeks and months for sure.
1: Yeah.
3: But certainly there is, I think you're right, Ollie, I think there is a disappointment on the part of some MPs, a number of whom obviously did go over the top, did resign in the hope of seeing a Wes Streeting leadership challenge, and in the end have seen no such thing. So let's see. I mean, the hope at the moment from some where that lies is, of course, that in doing this and in having a longer contest that, of course, he advocated for in his resignation letter, that you are able to force Andy Burnham to make the case for the ideas that he espouses, that they think that perhaps when Andy Burnham, with all of his politics, does come into contact with reality, that they'll be able to make a more forceful case in the midst, you would think, of a big economic crisis that the UK will be facing by way of the aftershocks of that initial phase of the Iran war, and that might buy them some time. So let's see. I mean, it's not been a great week. I think Ollie is completely right for the Streeting camp, and we'll have to see whether or not they can turn things around.
1: Okay. I mean, we're starting to run out of time here, but Ollie, you made the point a moment ago that we've been chattering for the best part of an hour, and we haven't chattered about Angela Rayner. So why don't you take the chatter wheel and go for it?
2: Well, I don't know where this leaves Angela Rayner at all. I've speaking to people around her over the last couple of weeks, they thought it was, you know, pretty clear that the HMRC thing was hanging over her head. But if a leadership challenge came up and Andy Burnham was not ready for it, she would throw her hat into the ring and say, you know, I am the soft left candidate.
1: Yes.
2: The idea, though, that there can be two soft left candidates who knock each other out in that contest is not one that they think is valid and worth going for.
1: Yes.
2: And we know that Andy Burnham is charting his way back to Westminster. So it feels like, you know, Angela Rayner's team, it seemed to everyone had a plan that, you know, her tax affairs were cleared up. She was back in the frame. She was thinking about throwing her hat into the ring of any leadership contest. And, you know, if Andy Burnham couldn't get back to Westminster, if it turned out he didn't have an MP who wanted to stand down for him, and, you know, we understand that those negotiations have been a little trickier than necessarily they were initially, then Angela Rayner goes straight in there, takes on Wes Streeting, and is in the ascension again.
1: Yeah.
2: What she does now, I mean, she's either got to put her name back in the contest where she's fighting parts of her own side, or she's got to sit this one out and hope for a big job under a Burnham government.
1: Yeah. Or watch how Andy Burnham gets on. And if he doesn't, say, look, it's got to be me. And then maybe have a conversation with Ed Miliband. He may say, it's even more got to be me.
2: Yeah. Yeah.
4: Well, and also wait and see if he does win that seat, because we're making a lot of assumptions that Andy Burnham will be in the contest.
1: Yes.
4: And there are a lot of hurdles to get past first. I'm just going to point out, and I don't think this should be the major thing that the party's thinking about, the major thing the members are thinking about, or the major thing that the country is thinking about.
1: Yes.
4: Just going to point out that yet again we're looking at a very male Labour leadership contest from a party that every time there is an opportunity goes, no, we definitely do want a female leader, just not this time yet.
1: Yes.
4: And it is starting to get slightly embarrassing for them, especially when they look at other parties who perhaps have a different ethos and history when it comes to gender equality, who seem to be doing much better.
1: And where does that line of reasoning take you there?
4: That line of reasoning takes me to Angela Rayner considering this very carefully, even though she has a lot of personal reasons for perhaps not thinking that now's the right time for her to do it. But I think that there, of course, she was Deputy Prime Minister. There will be a part of her going, hang on, do I want to let all the boys fight out amongst themselves yet again?
1: Yeah.
2: I mean, you know, it's remarkable, really, because when this all... the leadership speculation essentially began way back when the government was elected, and you know the amount of women in the frame was quite long. I mean, you know, Lou Haig, you know, someone who built a power base within the party and was seen as, you know, that person who could be the challenger, you know, big senior job in government. She actually got sacked for, you know, a misgiving from quite a long time ago, and seems to have totally fallen out of the picture a little bit. So I do think that is, you know, interesting that, you know, once again, the Labour Party is going to end up in this factional war amongst its PLP, which just elects, you know, another bloke as leader. I just wanted to say, by the way, if you want to know whether this has cut through to the public, John, we've got a WhatsApp here from someone saying, my daughter is at Manchester University and has messaged to say that there are people outside the pubs up there singing, Ayo, we want Andy Burnham. What does that tell you?
1: There you go. I'm just trying to imagine the tune that they're singing to. Oh, Lara, do please share your thoughts on this subject. I mean, are women ending, are we heading to a place where the women have to watch this all take place and again say, we'll not ask this time again?
3: I mean, it is very significant. Let's see what Angela Rayner does. And this is obviously something that comes up often in PMQs, and the Tory riposte is always, you know, that they have, of course, had Margaret Thatcher and of course, Liz Truss has mentioned maybe slightly less, but now, of course, have a female leader in Kemi Badenoch too. So this is something that the Labour Party does see and I think internalise as a very conspicuous absence. But I just wonder, given the, I mean, as Rachel says, I think given the pretty extreme circumstances of this one, you can see it not featuring as prominently in the debate.
1: Yeah, I mean, you asked, Lara, the Sunday newspaper journalist here in the group. You're looking ahead to your copy for this coming Sunday's paper. The natural question would be, what are you thinking of? How's your thinking moving at this time? But now, I suppose, Lara, Sunday feels like a world away, does it?
3: Yeah, thanks for making me feel so anxious at the end of a very lovely hour. This is one of those weeks where things move so quickly that, of course, you're trying to speak to as many people as possible, and often stuff doesn't fully take shape until you reach towards the end of the week. I mean, if I'd had a good idea of what I was going to be writing on Tuesday before the cabinet meeting, can you imagine how different?
1: I know.
3: So this really is one of those weeks where you are just trying to stay on top of it, or trying to speak to as many people as you possibly can. And when you do find things out, you're just hoping and praying that nobody writes them before Sunday.
1: All right. Well, just to make you feel better, I'm now going to ask Rachel Carnley, what are you thinking about for your next week column?
4: Oh, my next week column is very easy. It's going to be on proportional representation and whether that's going to be a key issue in a leadership contest, because that is something that the party membership is very in favour of. It's something that the parliamentary Labour Party has really moved on, but it's not something that this Labour leadership has wanted to countenance. And I'm going to write about whether or not that's going to be a point of debate when they are debating the future of the country.
1: I hadn't observed that meeting. You say that Dáil has really significantly moved the Labour ranks at Westminster and more.
4: Yes, so among the 2024 cohort of Labour MPs, big support for electoral reform, or for at least having a conversation about electoral reform, much more so than in previous generations.
2: There's also a big lot of work going on to get a sort of compulsory voting, you know, look over the line. So there's a lot in that area that is going on in the party in the background, you know, which could shape Labour's future for years.
1: Yeah, we've also got votes for 16-year-olds.
2: There we go.
1: That is in the King's speech. We'll have to save that one for another day or the day after that. It's been so great to talk to you guys. Thank you so much, Rachel and Ollie and Lara. Thank you. Our producer today was Sandra Mitchell, and our technical operator was Isaac Marley. Henry Bonsu is getting ready to pick up and run with the Batman. John Pina, more coming up for you on Times Radio.
5: It's probably nothing. That's what Jack always thought when he felt a bit dizzy after physical exertion. He was only 17 and a keen basketball player. He was playing basketball when he had a cardiac arrest and collapsed. 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Jack was diagnosed with hypertrophic cardiomyopathy, a serious but rare heart condition, and his chances of survival were believed to be just 8%. Jack's surgeon believed they could avoid a heart transplant. He underwent an 8-hour operation and was later fitted with an implantable cardioverter defibrillator, an ICD, and a pacemaker. 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

0: Good morning, I'm Daisy Steele. It's understood the Prime Minister won't try to block Andy Burnham from becoming Labour's candidate in the Makerfield by-election. It's after the local MP quit to make way for the Mayor of Greater Manchester to return to Parliament. Meanwhile, James Murray's replacing Wes Streeting as Health Secretary after his resignation sparked claims of a leadership challenge. Jess Phillips, who recently stood down as Safeguarding Minister, says Sir Keir needs to move with the times.
1: What I think that he lacks and his operation lacks is the drive to get anything done with the gusto that is needed. It's like we run an analogue government in a digital world.
0: The Times political correspondent Terry Ciasny says there are growing questions inside government about the Prime Minister's future.
2: One cabinet minister suggested that Starmer was considering his position overnight and would decide whether to fight or announce that he was stepping down. And this cabinet minister has told the paper he needs to be able to leave with dignity.
0: Zach Polanski has admitted he didn't vote in last week's local elections, despite previous claims he had voted in Hackney by post. The Green Party leader had publicly said he was voting for the party's mayoral candidate in the East London borough. However, after inquiries by The Times, the party has confirmed that he had in fact not registered to vote in the elections. A spokesman suggested this was because of fears for his safety. Nigel Farage insists he'll be cleared in a £5 million donation row, saying, "I'm not and never have been a crook." The Reform leader is under investigation by Parliament's Standards Commissioner over the gift he received from a donor before he became an MP in 2024. It's recently been revealed he bought a £1.4 million house shortly after receiving the money. Speaking to The Sun, Mr Farage says he's still confident he'll be cleared by the investigation.
3: You know, I had five of these when I was in Brussels. Five fraud investigations into me when I was an MEP. I mean, you know, they came round on an annual basis. As far as this is concerned, I'm not the least bit concerned.
0: The family of Nottingham killer Valdo Calicane has complained to police over the way the 2023 attacks were initially perceived and reported. In evidence to the public inquiry, his brother Elias called for an investigation into alleged media leaks and concerns the stabbings were widely viewed as terrorism. Three people, Grace O'Malley Kumar, Barnaby Webber and Ian Coates, were killed in the attacks in June 2023. Two young people are being treated for meningitis after a student died in Reading. One of the cases has been confirmed as meningitis B. Laura Safe has more.
4: Meningitis is an infection that spreads with close contact and can be serious if it's not treated quickly. The symptoms include a high temperature, cold hands and feet, and a rash. Earlier this year, there was a large outbreak linked to a nightclub in Kent. Now, the UK Health Security Agency says it's getting in touch with close contacts of three cases in Reading and offering antibiotics as a precaution. It says the risk to the wider public currently remains low.
0: The bodies of three women found in the sea off Brighton Beach have been identified. Police say they don't suspect any third-party involvement in their deaths. One of the people quarantined in hospital in England after returning from a hantavirus-hit cruise has been discharged. Officials say they'll now self-isolate at home for 45 days. And the King was welcomed with cheers and chants of "Long Live the King" when he visited the Jewish community in Golders Green yesterday. He also met the two men stabbed in the area last month. And for a news bulletin when you want it, search for the Times Radio News Briefing on any podcast platform.
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6: Yeah, I think we need a holiday. It's been quite a day in politics, hasn't it? My word, the Sturm und Drang, the storm and stress. Let's welcome Kevin Schofield. He's a nice, calm port in the storm. Political editor of The HuffPost. Hi, Kevin.
7: Hi there, Henry. How are you?
6: I knew you would chuckle at that. As is the former Conservative MP, Julie Kirkbride. Hello, calm and collected Julie.
8: Well, good evening, Henry. And don't we get the big stories on
6: We do. All in perfect time.
8: They do.
6: I mean, it's funny because, I mean, you and I, and obviously Kevin, we love all of this because, of course, you know, it's all part and parcel of politics. But James says, Henry, I get bored with people blaming the news media and Pundarati for the current leadership crisis. Journalists report the facts. The fact is that Labour or lost almost 1,500 councillors, became a rump in Wales and tied with Reform in Scotland for second place. So journalism would be much reduced if it did not report on this and the repercussions for us and the economy. James, thank you very much. I think that was a riposte to one of our other listeners. I think it was Simon. He said it was all whipped up by the media. OK, I'm going to scoot through some headlines so we can hear what the two of you have to say. So the Times, a picture of Sir Keir Starmer, the Prime Minister, looking like he's being banged up. He's standing behind some railings. Very well framed picture. A Labour MP says, Burnham makes move Labour MP to stand down so Mayor can challenge for leadership, streeting quits with withering attack on Starmer. And also, Polanski admits he didn't vote in election. Then on the front page of the Telegraph, Burnham launches bid for number 10, sitting there relaxed, wearing a dark blue suit, looking every bit like King of the North. Burnham launches bid for number 10, way cleared for Manchester Mayor to challenge Starmer after MP steps aside. But Farage pledges to throw everything at Northern seat with slim Labour majority. And also Rayner cleared in tax case 24 hours after she demanded decision. The Independent got the same picture as the Times of Sir Keir looking like he's behind bars. The headline, Burnham makes his move to take on PM after streeting quits. The Guardian, a picture of Andy Burnham looking kind of relaxed. Burnham bids to topple Starmer, but he must win by election first. And Farage paid £1.4 million cash for home after £5 million gift. That story rumbles on. The Mirror got a picture of four Labour figures. On the far right, we've got Sir Keir Starmer behind bars. And then we've got, from the left to right, Wes Streeting, Andy Burnham. There we go. And as the economy starts growing and the NHS cuts waiting lists for the first time in years, Streeting, Burnham and, oh, I should have said, Angela Rayner line up to challenge the PM. The FT, Starmer's battle begins as Burnham handed route back to Westminster. Manchester seat vacated. Block on rival ruled out, and a picture of the Prime Minister. Again, everyone's gone with that picture of him behind bars. The Metro rivals, as in the TV blockbuster, gripping drama as Streeting quits Keir Starmer. As Cabinet, Rayner says, I'm clear on tax, and Burnham launches his bid, and they've all been generated as characters from Rivals. The Star, picture of Andy Burnham, crash, and Burnham, King of the North. Andy gets seat to fight Keir. The Express, where we need vision, we have a vacuum. That powerful and devastating quote from Wes Streeting's resignation letter. And a picture of the King, King's genuine concern for Golders Green victims. A picture of him and somebody from the Golders Green community. I'm not sure if he's one of the victims of that stabbing. The Sun, MP stands aside for Mayor Byrne to run. Andy throws hat in ring as Streeting quits. The Eye, Streeting and Burnham start leadership battle to force out Starmer. And again, the picture of the PM behind bars. That is going to be one for the ages, that picture. So let's start off with you, Kevin. Burnham makes move, and of course the picture of the Prime Minister looking like he's been sent to prison. What jumps out at you from the Times coverage? I presume you're probably looking at that quote in which one unnamed minister says the Prime Minister needs to, what is it, be able to leave with dignity. I suspect that or something else.
7: Yeah, you're right, absolutely. I mean, what this bit of the story says is that he's considering his position overnight. Now, thus far, Keir Starmer has given absolutely no indication that he's prepared to walk away. In fact, he has said repeatedly he won't walk away. And, you know, I've got no information to the contrary. I think he is clearly a stubborn man, a very proud man. And, you know, he's been Prime Minister for less than 2 years. Obviously doesn't want to be forced out against his will. He feels, I think, throughout his life that he has defied people's expectations throughout his life before politics and law. And now, as Prime Minister and Labour leader. So I don't think he'll give the job up without a fight. He may well be considering his position, but I think ultimately he'll come to the decision that he wants to stick it out for as long as possible because, you know, the line at number 10 all along, or all weekend, has been there is no challenge right now. No one has the numbers, certainly not Wes Streeting. I was told tonight by one person that in the final event, he only had 43 MPs wow. supporting him. Now that is obviously way short of the 81 required. And the inference there is, well, that's why he chose not to launch a leadership bid, because he doesn't have those numbers. So he's undoubtedly under pressure, Keir Starmer, no doubt about it. The Andy Burnham announcement just increases the pressure. But Andy Burnham's still a long way away from being an MP. He still needs to be chosen as a candidate and run and win that by-election, and that certainly won't be easy.
6: Yeah, and thanks, Kevin. Let me throw two quotes at you from the Times front page. One from Josh Simons, who's standing down as the MP for Makerfield in Wigan to make way for Mr. Burnham, and to make way for, quotes, a leader who has the radicalism, energy and immense courage to meet the moment. And then contrast that with the fairly acerbic quote from Steve Reid, the Labour Housing Secretary, a Starmer loyalist. The quote is this: if anyone thinks there is a caped superhero that is coming our way with all the answers, they have another thing coming. What do you make of the dissonance there?
8: It is pretty immense, I think, is the short answer to your question.
6: Yeah.
8: But I mean, well, it's a bigger question, isn't it, whether or not there is an easy answer to Labour's leadership problems. It is very clear cut that Keir Starmer may have won them in the election with the way that he reformed the Labour Party and then played a very cautious game to win the election. But he has been, at the very least, a huge disappointment in office. He clearly doesn't have the things that Wes Streeting said tonight about him this afternoon in his resignation letter are really cut home, because they appear to be true. He doesn't have the drive to cut through the leadership challenge of taking the UK forward. He's just been a manager of further decline with a few little trimmings added to the side. And so I can see why Labour feel that they need a new leader. But that new leader in themselves are unlikely to be the silver bullet. But in as much as I think there will be a contest eventually, and we probably will come on to whether or not Andy Burnham's chances of winning that by-election, but it's clearly a bit squeamish, but it may be okay. But in the end, Keir Starmer is a dead duck. He's in office but not in power. There will be a leadership election. It remains unclear exactly who the participants will be, but we have some idea who they are tonight. But whoever wins that challenge has a Herculean task. And of course, the complexion of that person who succeeds in winning that challenge, whether they're from the left of the Labour Party or from the right of the Labour Party, will also have a big influence on how that plays out in public opinion. And with the bond markets that we hear so much about, who fund the UK and what their verdict is on that new leadership.
6: Right. Julie, thanks for that. And let's then look at the front page of The Telegraph. You mentioned the bond markets, Julie. Kevin, here's what The Telegraph tells us. Sterling dropped 0.5% against the dollar to $1.34 as investors reacted to the news. And it says here, Mr. Burnham is widely regarded as a Labour leadership contender, most likely to unnerve financial markets. But elsewhere, Mr. Burnham is quoted as saying, I want to bring the change we've brought to Greater Manchester to the whole of the UK and make politics work properly for people. I'm just wondering, to what extent can Manchester be seen as a petri dish for what might work for the whole UK? Because, you know, it's 3 million people and you've only got limited powers, and then 68 million people where you are primus inter pares, first among equals. The buck stops with you for the whole country.
7: Yeah, exactly. I mean, it's fine rhetoric from Andy Burnham, and clearly what he has done in Manchester has been successful. He's incredibly popular for a politician, for a Labour politician, it has to be said. He's very popular. He's been re-elected a couple of times, so clearly there will be, if he makes it into number 10, there will be experience there in Manchester that he can lean on and try to translate that into being Prime Minister. But as you suggest there, Henry, it is a whole different kettle of fish. He will have so many different responsibilities, different competing interests. You'll have to, you know, decide what to cut, for instance. You'll have to decide how to raise money. These are things that at the moment he just doesn't have to do. And those things immediately make you unpopular, and that's something else that Andy Burnham has not been used to of late. So yeah, it's a nice thought that he can just sort of translate all the nice things that he's done in Manchester to the rest of the country. Wouldn't that be lovely? But I think we'll find in reality it'll be a very different challenge indeed. But clearly he is the front runner now. I think that's a certainty. If, and it's a big if he becomes an MP, then I think Keir Starmer's time in office will very quickly come to a close. But as I said earlier, Starmer's definitely not going to go down without a fight.
6: Yeah, a couple of messages here. This is from James. Henry, cometh the owl, cometh the man. Al Cairns will lead the Labour Party and the country to a better place. That's from Jay. And then Jeff says, Henry, Julie says Starmer is in office but not in power. They said the same about John Major in 1992. And he was still there 4 years later. In fact, yes, as somebody reminded me, he served from 1990 to 1997, 7 years. Julie, were you in Parliament at the time?
8: No, I wasn't. I was a journalist at the time.
6: Okay.
8: But that comment by Norma Lamont came much later in the 7 years than just 2 years in. So I don't think it's entirely analogous to reference the fact that it was probably true then. And it's certainly true now.
6: All right. What about the person who wants to be in power across the whole country, Mr. Burnham, front page of The Guardian? Burnham bids to topple Starmer, but he must win by election first. Now, back in the day, Julie, when you were a journalist, and certainly when I was starting out, a majority of 5,400 was not necessarily a marginal. It wasn't a massive, healthy majority, but it was certainly more than a marginal. But these days, with reform on the rampage, there's no guarantees there.
8: There's never been a guarantee in a by-election, and there's even less of a guarantee now when politics has been turned on its head, as we've seen, you know, in the last few months, couple of years. So I wouldn't put money on it. I'm not a betting person, so that's not a surprise. On the one hand, you look at the May local government elections in Wigan, which is the seat that Makerfield, the seat that Andy Burnham will be applying for, is up. And Reform won with 50% of the vote. It creamed the authorities' seats that were available. It was a very sobering result for anybody who wanted to stand in a Wigan constituency at the next election, which is, as I say, what Makerfield is. On the other hand, when Andy Burnham stood for election as mayor back in 2024, some months earlier than the general election that was called a few months later in 2024, you can see that he had a higher vote in Manchester than the general vote that Labour accrued in that general election. So there is good evidence to suggest that Andy Burnham polls higher than the Labour average when he has stood. So I think it is fair to say that he does have traction in the constituency, but by-elections are incredibly febrile organisms. And so the question is, can Andy Burnham persuade his electorate, which is historically, but not now, historically a rock solid Labour seat? Makerfield has been one of the safest seats of the Labour Party until the last few years, a very, very safe seat. Can he persuade that old Labour vote to give him a chance to get to Parliament, to take on Keir Starmer? To do that, I think he has to offer a fairly left of centre prognosis, which in itself will create some media headlines. Or can the opposition, which I think in these circumstances will be Reform, because they are the second place and they've done so well in the local council elections, can they find a form of words that, in Jess Phillips' words tonight, was there's a sense of entitlement about Andy Burnham coming in here and saying, well, I'll stand for you guys. And to say that, look, you know, these guys have stitched you up forever. This kind of change that Andy Burnham is offering is not really what we're after. We want something more radical. So you send a message to the old parties in Westminster, up yours, which is a kind of thing to think of them.
6: Yes.
8: I'm trying to say. And so there is a lot to play for, because whose messaging really performs on the doorstep and the dynamics of the whole campaign will dictate the outcome of this election. And I for sure would not be putting a penny on the outcome at this point.
6: No, perhaps you won't. Message here from Jeff. He's hit back at Julie, says, Lamont, as in the former Chancellor Norman Lamont, said in office but not in power in 1993, if Starmer lasts as long as Major, he will still be there by the election. And then Robert says, three words for Andy Burnham to beware of, Patrick Gordon Walker. Now, for those with long memories, they'll remember that he was Her Majesty's Foreign Secretary. And back, not exactly when he was rejected by the voters, but I don't know if you remember Patrick Gordon Walker, Kevin, or Julie, but this is Robert's shot across the bowels to Andy Burnham. I think he's somebody who took a risk and humiliated himself, or was humiliated by the electorate. And other messages are coming through as well. Nafisa says, it's lovely to see my two favourite contributors to the programme all looking well. And then Dominic says, the current political... Yes, indeed, they do look a picture, don't they? And Dominic says, the current political picture is increasingly bizarre. Reality has outstripped our imaginations. You couldn't make up what's going on at the moment. Throw Donald Trump into the mix and the whole package could be an alternative to Saturday Night Live UK. Yes, sometimes the scripts write themselves, don't they, Dominic? You were going to say, Julie?
8: I stand corrected.
6: Yes.
8: But I'm afraid that politics have speeded up much more since 1993 and there isn't that time to go in.
6: The half-life is getting shorter and shorter, isn't it? A bit of a science there.
8: Exactly. Yeah. And thank you for the kind comments about how well we're looking. Let's hope it stays that way.
6: I'm sure it will.
8: It's a little more healthy than it is because it's not good. Whatever, I mean, and my party has something to say about it, has some responsibility to this, but, you know, seven prime ministers in 10 years is just...
6: astonishing. More than Italy. I keep telling people, more than Italy.
8: Scary.
6: Yes, indeed. Giorgia Meloni has been PM for 4 years. We have to go back to David Cameron for a prime minister that's lasted as long as that. He lasted 6 years. Front page of the Mail, picture of a smirking Wes Streeting. Streeting quits, but number 10 mocks failure to get votes to challenge PM. Then a picture of Angela Rayner. Experts voice surprise. HMRC cleared, in quotes, Rayner in £40,000 stamp duty row. And then Andy Burnham. It's a very unusual, cheesy-looking grin there. Burnham's comeback bid in seat reformers' best chance to win. Headline, Labour's great pretenders. What do you think of the Angela Rayner situation, Kevin? Because we've also got it on the front page of the Telegraph. Rayner cleared in tax case 24 hours after she demanded decision.
7: I mean, it's certainly convenient, isn't it?
6: Yes.
7: I mean, everyone had accepted that realistically Angela Rayner couldn't make a bid for the leadership while the HMRC investigation and her tax affairs was hanging over her. It looked as though it was going to drag on, and then lo and behold, on the day that Wes Streeting was expected to certainly resign, if not launch his own campaign, lo and behold, at 6 a.m. this morning, the story broke that she had been cleared. Now, it is convenient. It may well just be a happy coincidence for her, and obviously it's the right result as far as she is concerned. Although, interestingly, you know, she has said that she won't challenge Keir Starmer herself, so she'll let someone else do that. She hasn't ruled out running herself, but she said she hasn't done a deal with Andy Burnham. I do think, though, that if Burnham gets on the ticket, on the ballot paper, I think he would become the sort of standard bearer for the left or the soft left rather than Angela Rayner or even Ed Miliband. I think they would only have one candidate, so as not to split the vote, and that would be Andy Burnham.
6: Yeah. Front page of the Telegraph, the odds are, so Andy Burnham 15-8, Angela Rayner 5-2, Ed Miliband 9-2, Wes Streeting 5-1, Al Cairns, the Defence Minister 10-1, and Shabana Mahmood, the Home Secretary 10-1. Just thinking, Julie, which of those runners and riders do you think the Conservatives, led by Kemi Badenoch, would most fear?
8: Well, that's a very good question.
6: Just came to me. I thought, it's interesting looking at their faces. So would Kemi Badenoch be rubbing her hands in glee if she was opposite Angela Rayner? Or would she be saying, oh, actually, no, she's got charisma and a really good backstory? Or what? What do you think?
8: Well, I think that in the end, it's the politics of the people and what they are doing that matters. And there's a very clear divide. I mean, those betting odds are very interesting because betting odds are very, very accurate predictors of what is likely to happen. And so that basically says that Andy Burnham is going to be leader if he can survive this by-election, which is definitely a very big if, but if he can, that he will get the crown. And I don't think that would... I mean, he's a cheeky, sort of a bit of a cheeky, chappy character. He has got more personality than Keir Starmer, but his solution to our country's problems are much more to the left of Keir Starmer's, and that could cause all sorts of problems really quite quickly. And so whilst he may have more personality than attacking Keir, who obviously hasn't found favour with the electorate, in the end, people care more about what's happening in their pocket and the general economic conditions than they do about how whether or not they really want to go to the pub with the, you know, future prime minister. That's a good thing for them to want to do, but it's not enough. And so in that sense, it's not clear to me who would be the most fearsome. You could argue that were it to be Wes Streeting, he would have solutions that would be more palatable to a Conservative Party. But whether he'd get those solutions through his sizable majority in the Labour Party, but who does not want to recognise the reality of our circumstances, could equally weaken him. So to me, as someone who's been a politician and a sort of pundit come journalist, it's in the question that you're asking me was which one would you really like because it would be easier to attack. I think bring any of them on, they all have very serious flaws.
6: Yeah. Really quickly, Kevin, what do you think? Just very news in brief, front page of the Financial Times. Farage changes gift story. He's changed his story about why the crypto billionaire Christopher Harborne gave him £5 million, saying it was a reward for 27 years of Brexit campaigning. Initially, he insisted it was to protect him from violent attack for the rest of his life.
7: Yeah, I mean, his story is all over the place on this one. I think this story is going to run and run. He's quite clearly deeply uncomfortable when he's asked about it. It's an enormous amount of money. This idea that it was a reward for campaigning for Brexit for 27 years, he said, has just come completely out of the blue. It's almost like we've got to come up with something, and this is another excuse for it. Also, this other story, which we won't have time to talk about, about how shortly after getting this money, he spent £1.4 million on a house which he bought in cash without a mortgage. That, again, looks, you know, rather odd. So yeah, it's one to keep an eye on, especially now that the Parliamentary Commissioner for Standards is investigating it.
6: Yeah, how much do you think he has reason to fear, Julie, just briefly, Nigel Farage? Because, I mean, he's a bit Teflon, but in the end, it wears off, doesn't it?
8: It would not. In normal circumstances, it absolutely does. And I agree with Kevin. I mean, it is very shocking what seems to have happened and that he didn't think it was necessary to declare these interests. At the moment, though, we have to accept the fact that he has been incredibly Teflon. But you would hope that the sort of normal public scepticism to people in public office receiving money from people who there's no good reason why they gave it to them is a very bad thing.
6: Yeah.
8: But we have yet to see that in real, really sort of hard terms, in terms of Nigel Farage's poll ratings and his ability to win elections. The £5 million didn't stop them creaming it in last week's local government election.
6: That's right. But the closer people get to political power, well, the more scrutiny, the more intense, the more brutal. Thank you very much, Julie Kirkbride, former Conservative MP, and Kevin Schofield, political editor of HuffPost. Marvellous as always.
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0: Good morning. I'm Daisy Steele. Pressure is continuing to mount on Keir Starmer after Greater Manchester Mayor Andy Burnham confirmed he'll stand in the expected by-election in Makerfield. MP Josh Simons announced yesterday he'd step down to allow Burnham to return to Westminster, potentially paving the way for a future Labour leadership bid. Downing Street's indicated the Prime Minister will not try to block Burnham from standing. Independent MP Carl Turner has this warning for anyone who tries to stop his return to Parliament.
12: There will be a rebellion in the Labour Party backbenches that is so almighty, the Labour Party will definitely be into extinction territory because we'll never govern again, because the civil war would be so bloody that we just cannot continue.
0: It comes after Wes Streeting resigned as Health Secretary, launching a scathing attack on Keir's leadership, although he stopped short of announcing a leadership campaign of his own. A Times investigation has revealed Green Party leader Zach Polanski did not vote in last week's local elections, despite previously claiming he had cast a postal vote in Hackney. After inquiries by The Times, the party confirmed he hadn't registered to vote, with a spokesman suggesting concerns about his safety were a factor. Elsewhere, police say they do not suspect any third-party involvement in the deaths of three women whose bodies were found in the sea off Brighton Beach on Wednesday. They've now been identified by officers. One young person has died while two others are being treated after cases of meningitis in Reading. Close contacts are being offered antibiotics as a precaution. And a study suggests weight loss jabs could significantly reduce pressure on the NHS and improve workplace attendance. Researchers found obese patients taking Wegovy or Mounjaro had 45% fewer sick days, while GP appointments and A&E visits also fell sharply. Now here's the sport with Max Scott.
13: The English Football League's warned changes to the Championship playoff final could be made. An independent hearing into allegations Southampton spied on semi-final opponents Middlesbrough is expected to start by next Tuesday. They're due to play Hull at Wembley a week on Saturday. The EFL says it's planning for that to go ahead as scheduled, but does have contingencies in place should a sporting sanction be given to Southampton. Meanwhile, Bolton are into the League One playoff final after a 2-0 aggregate win over Bradford. Wanderers will face Stockport at Wembley a week on Sunday for a place in the Championship. Now, Sam Kerr will leave Women's Super League side Chelsea when her contract expires this summer. Kerr has won five WSL titles, the FA Cup and the League Cup three times, as well as the Community Shield. And Jannik Sinner has broken Novak Djokovic's record of consecutive Masters tennis wins with victory over Andrei Rublev at the Italian Open. The world number one beat the Russian in straight sets to reach the semi-finals in Rome with his 32nd straight triumph.
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15: From the Times and the Sunday Times, this is The Story. I'm Manveen Rana. For Donald Trump, it's long been an obsession.
16: China. President of China. China, the Chinese virus.
15: And when he returned to the White House in 2025, it was clear the obsession with China hadn't gone away.
16: We

0: Tim doing that, they get a 50% tariff.
1: As Donald Trump and Xi Jinping prepare to meet in a much-anticipated summit, with the war in Iran still paralyzing the Middle East, global energy markets on the brink, and Taiwan still casting a shadow across the negotiating table, Donald Trump sounded remarkably chipper about the meeting.
2: We're going to have a very good meeting. I spoke with President Xi. We both look forward to the meeting. It's going to be great.
1: To make sense of it all, we've assembled our own summit of two big beasts of the China-watching world. What can we expect to see on trade, Taiwan, and the war in Iran when Xi and Trump come face to face? The story today, Trump's China visit. What's at stake?
3: I think that the answer to the question of what success looks like comes in one word that has a very 1970s ring, and that word is détente. In other words, a relaxing of tensions between the US and China that, even if it doesn't last forever, at least lasts for a few years.
1: That's Professor Rana Mitter, ST Lee Chair in US-Asia Relations at the Harvard Kennedy School and an expert on China.
3: In other words, the US has a whole variety of issues on its plate in the Middle East and elsewhere. China is still trying to get its, not exactly flatlining, but certainly not very lively economy to start to grow again. Both of them have problems that they want to deal with aside from each other. So a détente, a calming of the relations between the two sides, that I think will be an outcome that they will both want.
1: In our podcast version of A Grand Summit, we also invited Richard Spencer, the Times China correspondent who's covering the trip, to join us.
4: I think it depends who in their entourages you're really talking to. I agree that success in the sort of broader context, looked at from the position of God, if you like, is exactly that, détente. I think there's a lot of nervousness, particularly amongst the more hawkish China people in Trump's administration, and there are quite a lot of them, of course, that he might give something away that they don't like. And so if there's kind of silence on that front, it's a good thing for them. If there's a general sort of, yeah, let's carry on talking about trade without any sort of new sort of sweeping tariffs or threats or anything, that's a good thing for a lot of people, particularly on the Chinese side. You know, I think both leaders, on the other hand, would like to get a little bit of positive coverage, if you like, something that says, look, what a great game they've played. But I whatever, and on both sides, they do to try and bring that about brings risks.
1: Richard, just talk us through the itinerary and what we know of it.
4: President Trump landed in Beijing on Wednesday evening. The main events are for Thursday and Friday, when he will be meeting President Xi in the morning at the Great Hall of the People in Beijing. On Thursday morning, I think there's a bit of tourism. There's a state banquet in the evening, and then there's another bilateral meeting on the Friday, and then the two men take tea together. And then he heads to the airport back to Alaska.
1: Rana, there is almost a mythology about American presidents going to China. Just talk us through a bit of the history and how does this moment compare?
3: Pretty much every president since Richard Nixon has been to China at least once during the time that they were, in fact, sitting as president. Joe Biden actually did go, but as vice president. Now, the Richard Nixon visit in 1972, just over half a century ago, still stands as not only the most important of those visits, but perhaps one of the most transformative events of the 20th century.
5: We seek an open world, a world in which no people, great or small, will live in angry isolation.
3: Richard Nixon, who was always prone to giving himself plenty of credit, that's probably fair enough in this case, talked about it as the week that changed the world when he went in February 1972 to China.
5: The Chinese people are a great people. The American people are a great people. We have at times in the past been enemies. We have great differences today. What brings us together is that we have common interests.

0: which transcend those differences.
1: And that was actually the first time that any US president had visited China as president. We have to remember that back in 1972, the United States did not recognize the People's Republic of China at the UN or internationally and diplomatically. Taiwan, which was where the exiled nationalist government of Chiang Kai-shek was still in charge, was still the official voice of China, even as late as the 1970s. So essentially, by going and making that visit, which was done, you know, with lots of skullduggery, Henry Kissinger famously was smuggled out of Pakistan and taken on a secret flight to China to kind of lay the ground in 1971. It was all very skullduggerous in a way that Nixon and Kissinger, I think, rather enjoyed, and, you know, enjoyed telling stories about in later years. But it set the stage for what has become, I would say, the world's most significant bilateral relationship. Because although 1972 and Nixon's visit didn't mark the opening of full diplomatic relations, it set the stage for what we would see over the next 5, 10, 20, 30 years, which was the entwining of the Chinese and American economies.
0: That communique will make headlines around the world tomorrow. But what we have said in that communique is not nearly as important as what we will do in the years ahead. We have been here a week. This was the week that changed the world.
1: In other words, the idea of what we call today globalization, that China produces huge numbers of goods and also buys large amounts of American debt, that America provides a huge market and its consumers benefit from cheap goods. And as I'm sure you know, Manveen, it was such an important event that a few years later, John Adams actually wrote an opera about it called Nixon in China. I'm not sure anyone will write any operas about the visit that's coming up this week, but I suppose at least we should hope they don't have to write a sitcom.
2: Who knows? Still time. In a way, that historic moment with Nixon in China starts the process of globalization and the intertwining of trade between America and China. And it has felt since Donald Trump first came to power as if that's exactly the process he's trying to reverse. Richard, talk us through where relations between the two countries stand at the moment.
3: Yeah, it's fascinating. But that was such a success for Nixon that that aspect of American policy has never wasn't really challenged for three or four decades. If you think of George H.W. Bush, the first President Bush, he'd been ambassador to China. He really resisted, after Tiananmen Square massacre, he really resisted heavy sanctions against China over that, or cutting off China. So globalization and the intertwining of the American and Chinese markets continued, took huge strides thereafter. Bill Clinton also came to China. He negotiated China's access to the World Trade Organization. Then George Bush II continued his father's policies towards China. It was really only Obama who came along and said he was going to pivot American policy away from the Middle East towards the Asia-Pacific region. So I think that was the big shift in modern history between China and America. And since then, it's been much more uncertain. And then Trump came along and said, he really took on China, and he, was even sort of mimicking China. He called it China and was pretty insulting about China, particularly over COVID. And that's really set in tune a much more scratchy, edgy relationship between the two, which carried on through Biden, who put in lots of trade tariffs himself against China. And of course, with Trump too, you had those massive tariffs last year. So if Trump is now deciding, let's take a more dovish and engaged policy again, it could be a really major sort of swing back towards that sort of Nixon era.
2: Rana, it does feel like a lot of those sort of tariff policies were about trying to reverse some of that process of globalization. They saw the relationship with China as being one-sided. They were buying a lot of Chinese good, but not selling very much out there. And yet, President Trump is flying in with a raft of businessmen. What is he hoping to achieve? We keep hearing about a board of investment and a board of trade. What is he hoping that relationship will look like in the future?
1: Sure. Well, I think it's fair to say that on the American side and the Chinese side, when it comes to, what specific policy goals they'd like to achieve from the summit, they have quite different ideas. So on the American side, it's to do with trade. And on the Chinese side, it's to do with Taiwan. So on the American side, I think that, you know, as you put it just now, there isn't a whole bunch of stuff that the Americans can really sell the Chinese that they want to buy. Of course, the Chinese would love to buy large amounts of American high-tech equipment. But that, of course, as Richard pointed out, is part of the restricted sorts of goods that are simply not going to be sold by the US to China. So that means that basically there are only two or three, you know, major, highly profitable areas that they can look to sell into China. One is Boeing aircraft. And if Chinese airlines, which of course are huge, would buy, you know, 100 Boeing jets, that would obviously do quite a lot to rebalance the trade deficit, which worries Donald Trump so much. Donald Trump is also looking to the midterm elections in the United States, just less than 6 months away now. And he's very aware that in the very Republican voting agricultural states in the Midwest, farmers are finding that the tariffs that were imposed on China and other countries, which are then leading to kind of reverse tariffs in the other direction, are really hurting their agricultural exports. So when it comes to products like soybeans, China is now buying a lot more of those from Latin America, from places like Brazil, less from the United States. So essentially, the Americans will hope there'll be a deal on that front as well. And the Chinese side, I think, will be happy to sign off some deals. They did that in the first Trump. It was called the phase one deal. They never actually got to phase two. But I think that it will be some issues that are more important to the Chinese, including the question of the status of Taiwan, that they will try and put really front and center on the agenda. And I think the Americans will try and avoid talking about Taiwan as much as possible.
2: So, Richard, can we expect to see any movement in terms of tariffs as a result of all of this?
3: I think that tariff war last year was so explosive and so chaotic. I think even President Trump thought it was chaotic. And I think he doesn't want to reopen that again. There is, however, this sort of, you know, linked aspect of sanctions over Iran. So America is still putting sanctions on Chinese companies that deal with Iran, particularly over oil, which China is, of course, by far and away the biggest purchaser of Iranian oil. So there is a question of whether, you know, China is putting sort of, you know, retaliatory sanctions on American companies. But I think my sense is that nobody wants to reopen that tariffs issue.
1: It's just worth noting, actually, on the tariffs that essentially both sides have a bazooka pointed at each other because of rare earths and critical minerals. Back in October of last year, the two sides came to a deal in which essentially the Chinese agreed that they would not prevent the United States and companies and countries in its supply chains from getting those rare earths and minerals that really are only mined and refined in China. And the United States would not put the tariffs up to those three-figure numbers that we were seeing in the middle of last year, you know, 100, 110, 120%. That agreement runs out in October, but my expectation would be that essentially this discussion and ones that will follow between the US and Chinese sides will extend that truce, essentially, because the Chinese still really need the US market and the US really needs those rare earths and critical minerals from China.
2: And in terms of trade, it's interesting to see who President Trump is taking with him in this delegation. The head of the chipmaker, NVIDIA, was a last-minute addition, and we know that Elon Musk is going, of course. How much do we think AI will be on the table? We know that President Biden got some concessions from China on an AI deal. Will there be more movement on that?
1: I think there will. Most recently, within the last few weeks, it's the Mythos moment from Anthropic that I think has really got both sides, you know, with their ears pricked up. This announcement by Anthropic that they've developed an iteration of AI that's so powerful that it could, you know, undo the world's finance system, for instance, by spotting all the flaws. The problem, though, is a very central one that can't be easily solved, which is that at some level, the talk between the US and Chinese sides, particularly amongst tech figures like Elon Musk and people, you know, within the big companies like ByteDance and so forth in China, is that there has to be some sort of overall agreement that, for instance, AI cannot be used in ways that might endanger humanity. And one small agreement that was achieved just at the end of the Biden term was the agreement between Xi and Biden at Lima in Peru that AI would not be allowed to launch nuclear weapons, that there would have to be a human involved somewhere in the process.
2: But beyond that, how reassuring.
1: Indeed. But beyond that one agreement, it's proved fantastically hard to find any other areas of agreement because in the end, the bottom line is that the United States tech establishment and the Chinese tech establishment are in competition. when it comes to AI. The other major difference, of course, compared to nuclear controls in the Cold War, is that in those days, it was governments controlling a contained number of nuclear weapons that governments knew where they were. This is about private companies. Getting governments to check what private sector actors are up to is fantastically difficult in any circumstances. And for AI, it may end up proving near impossible.
2: Rana and Richard, we've talked about trade, which is obviously going to be very high up on the agenda. It's impossible to ignore that this summit will be taking place with the Iran war as a backdrop. Richard, what is China's role in all of that? And what would America like China to be doing about it?
3: China is the only country that would have substantial leverage over Iran. China has a big interest in bringing this war to an end. It wants low oil prices. It doesn't like to see global trade disrupted. It is by far the biggest purchaser of oil, not just from Iran, but also from the Gulf in general. So the question is whether Trump says to Xi, you know, come and use your leverage to get Iran to do a deal. You know, you also, China, you're a member of the, you're a permanent member of the Security Council. You're an official member of the nuclear club, the five countries that are both signatories of the non-proliferation agreement and permanent members of the Security Council. You don't want to see nuclear proliferation. Tell them to give up their nuclear arsenal, close down their enrichment facilities. The trouble with that is, A, China doesn't want to do that. China keeps saying, we are not the sort of country that gets involved in the Middle East. We will call for peace and harmony on all sides like we always do, and we will meet the Iranian foreign minister to discuss the broad outlines of what we think should happen. I think there's also a danger for Trump here to be looking like a supplicant to try and sort of do a trade-off. You know, I'll give you something on Taiwan if you put pressure on Iran. And I think there will be people traveling with Trump saying, you know, don't make it look as if you're begging China to bail you out here.
2: And Richard, when Taiwan is discussed, what is it that you think Xi will want?
3: So there's two things that China wants out of America. One is a very, very subtle point. China says, of course, that Taiwan is part of China, will eventually be reunified. And the American position is odd sounding, but quite carefully thought out. It acknowledges China's claim that there is but one China and Taiwan is part of it. And it does not support, stressing the active verb there, does not support any Taiwan claim to independence. Now, China would ideally like America, I mean, it knows that America is not going to stop its military support for Taiwan or be, you know, its friendship with Taiwan, but it would ideally like to say that it actively opposes Taiwan's independence, because that gives them a little bit more, it's all very incremental, but it gives a little more sway when they create this narrative, particularly with the audience in Taiwan itself, who, of course, you know, speak and read Chinese. They are nearly all ethnic Chinese, that reunification is inevitable. At some point, they're just going to have to give up this pretense of being a separate entity. So that's one ask that China makes. I think it's unlikely to get that. The more practical thing that she wants is a limit to US arms sales to Taiwan. There have been some big announcements on American arms sales packages to Taiwan. And Trump has said he will discuss this with Xi, which is rather alarming to Taiwan. So that's making it rather nervous and somewhere where you might see Trump give something away.
2: Rana, is there a sense in Taiwan that actually, given the last year or two, watching the second Trump administration and its changing foreign policy, that perhaps China is starting to look like a slightly more reliable partner?
1: I don't think that most of the public in Taiwan think that China's a more reliable partner, but I do think you can see straws in the wind that suggest that an awful lot of people are suddenly thinking very hard about whether or not they might have to engage with China in a way that would have been unthinkable just a few years ago. The best indication of that is something that happened just a few weeks ago, which was the visit to mainland China of the leader of the main opposition party in Taiwan, the Kuomintang, or Kuomintang, as it's often written, the Nationalist Party. And its leader, or its president, a woman named Zheng Liwen, visited the mainland. It's not unprecedented. One of her predecessors did that, you know, about 10 years ago, but it's been a while. And she even did a photo opportunity with Xi Jinping. Now, for the leader of Taiwan's opposition, which, you know, is China-friendly, I think it's fair to say, but a democratically elected party, to feel comfortable about doing that is an indication, I think, of a wider sort of deep rumbling within Taiwan politics that maybe, just maybe, the United States is no longer reliable, that those assurances that come, you know, they are set in law in the United States. The 1979 Taiwan Relations Act, signed during the presidency of Jimmy Carter, in fact, does say that the US is obligated to provide support for Taiwan to defend itself. So that's not the same thing as the American troops coming to actually fight for Taiwan, but it's a sign that there is actually indication that Taiwan's status and need to defend itself is recognized. The real crunch moment, I should just add, would be the Taiwan presidential election of January 2028, just a few months before the US presidential election, if a more China-curious candidate is elected to the presidency instead of the current president, President Lai, that may also change calculations.
2: And just finally, Rani, you spend a lot of time in America now. It does feel like President Trump was elected on the promise of making America great again. Is there a chance, looking at the impact he's had on places like Taiwan and Asia and the Gulf, is there a chance that he's actually made China great again?
1: I think that what the message that not only Donald Trump, but also actually J.D. Vance, his vice president, are pushing hard is that, in a sense, attention should be taken away from the idea that there's an existential battle between China and the United States. And instead, the real battle is at home. In other words, changing the United States into a country that has more economic prosperity, but is pushing back against, you know, the kind of wider trends of political change when it comes to, you know, identity, diversity, and so forth. The sense in which, for the Trump administration at the top, that China is just one of a series of problems. In other words, really, America at home and how it changes is becoming the focus. And something that I think, you know, Joe Biden and Donald Trump in his first term might have said, that the big battle is with China. That message really seems to have changed. And I suspect that we'll see that expressed in whatever happens in Beijing in the next couple of days.

0: That was Professor Ron Emitter, historian, author, and S.T. Lee Chair in U.S.-Asia Relations at the Harvard Kennedy School. And with him, Richard Spencer, China correspondent at The Times. The producer today was Olivia Case. The executive producer was Tim Walklate. And sound design and theme composition were by Mal Aceto. If you can, do leave us a review wherever you get your podcasts. Thanks for listening. We'll be back tomorrow.
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9: Good morning, I'm Daisy Steele. Andy Burnham is attempting a return to Westminster after confirming he'll seek selection for Labour in the expected by-election in Makerfield. The Greater Manchester Mayor can only stand for the Labour leadership if he returns to Parliament. But yesterday, Makerfield MP Josh Simon stepped down to make way for him. Labour MP Graham Stringer says Mr Burnham is taking a dangerous political gamble.
10: The deal that Josh and Andy have cooked up between themselves looks like and is taking the electorate for granted. Individually, they're entitled to take what risks they like, but with Andy, he risks leaving the morality of Greater Manchester open to reform or another party. He risks losing the seat in Wigan.
9: It follows the resignation of Health Secretary Wes Streeting, who says he's lost confidence in Sir Keir Starmer's leadership, although he stopped short of launching his own leadership bid. Speculation over Sir Keir's future has intensified since Labour's heavy local election losses last week, although no formal leadership challenge has yet been triggered. Angela Rayner, another potential contender, says she won't challenge the Prime Minister for the moment after resolving questions around her tax affairs with HMRC. And investigations reveal Green Party leader Zach Polanski did not vote in last week's local elections, despite previously claiming he'd cast a postal vote in Hackney. After inquiries by The Times, the party confirmed he hadn't registered to vote, with a spokesman suggesting concerns about his safety were a factor. Nigel Farage has defended accepting a £5 million gift from billionaire donor Christopher Harborne, describing it as a reward for his years campaigning for Brexit. The Reform UK leader is facing a parliamentary standards investigation after failing to declare the donation when he entered Parliament. He insists the money was a personal gift to fund his security. Donald Trump says Chinese President Xi Jinping has agreed not to supply military equipment to Iran following high-level talks in Beijing. The US president also claims China wants the Strait of Hormuz reopened and has agreed to buy more American oil. Trump described discussions with Xi as extremely positive, while the Chinese leader called relations between the two countries the world's most important. President Trump's been speaking at a state banquet in Beijing.
11: The relationship between the American and Chinese people goes all the way back to America's founding. The first American consul to China, Samuel Shaw, arrived on the first American trading ship to reach these shores in 1784. 2.5 centuries later, that first connection has grown into one of the most consequential relationships in world history.
9: The mother of Valdo Calicane has told the Nottingham Inquiry she believes mental health services are building broken people. Her son, who was diagnosed with paranoid schizophrenia, stabbed 3 people to death and tried to kill 3 others in 2023. Celeste Calicane said she had to navigate services she didn't understand while her son was sectioned 4 times. She also described the last time she saw him before the attacks.
12: I know who Valdo was because he's my son, so when I look at him, he wasn't the same person. There wasn't anything there. He wasn't that Valdo that I knew, that I raised in my house. He was empty.
9: A college student has died and 2 other people are being treated following cases of meningitis linked to Reading and the surrounding area. The UK Health Security Agency says close contacts are being offered antibiotics as a precaution. And for a news bulletin when you want it, search for the Times Radio News Briefing on any podcast platform.
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0: said an historic shift, but we'll let it go.
1: Not everyone's got the chops, I guess.
2: But it's fundamentally very bleak.
1: Bad forever, but maybe a cat will do some dancing.
3: They've lost control. I think it's ticking now.
1: I still don't get that joke.
0: Welcome, welcome, welcome one and all. Welcome to How to Win an Election. I'm Hugo Rifkind, and I'm joined, as ever, by former Labour insider Sally Morgan. Another quiet week in the Labour Party,
3: Sally?
0: Oh, yeah,
3: really quiet. Yeah.
0: Must be dull.
3: Oh, it's so dull. It's
0: must
3: so
0: be
3: dull.
0: So phone, quiet. Phone never ringing.
3: Yeah.
0: Also joined, of course, by policy queen Polly McKenzie. Polly, we had to explain the joke last week, which is always a good sign. Havering was the joke. Did you get the joke yet?
1: Apparently it's a word in Scottish.
0: Havering is both a London borough and a Scottish word meaning to talk nonsense. Thus, when Reform UK wins Havering, it's extremely funny. Yes?
1: Yeah, I'm laughing.
0: Feel free to...
1: On the inside.
0: I can see you're laughing on the inside. We're also joined by Tory peer and Times columnist, the cephalogical sage of Pinner. It's Danny Finkelstein. Hello, Danny.
4: Hello. I always remember that Gordon Brown used to be called the son of the manse, and everyone used to explain things very sagely, saying, well, that's because he's the son of the manse. And I used to have to nod sagely without any idea what a manse was, being both Jewish and English. So eventually someone explained to me that the manse was a vicarage, which didn't help, because how can someone be the son of a vicarage? So kind of a building. So I'm afraid I sort of went through his entire premiership, and then eventually he stopped being prime minister and I stopped having to worry what son of a manse was. Although I'm a bit worried about him coming back, though, obviously doing global finance, because that might come up again.
0: Yeah, I mean, that might have been more likely to happen a few days ago than it necessarily is today. It reminds me that, Danny, I don't know if you remember that sort of viral tweet or post that did the rounds a long time ago about the guy who'd heard early in his life in a school lesson a teacher saying to him, "Knowledge is power," Francis Bacon, and had spent his entire life thinking the second half of the saying was "France is bacon," and not understanding what it meant, and always being afraid to ask, and only figuring it out in his late 40s. Anyway, let's crack on. Do send your questions to howtowin@thetimes.co.uk. We'll do a couple of them as we go along today, for sure. We all know the struggle for the future of the Labour Party and the country is on, even if Keir Starmer hasn't quite come to terms with it yet. As we speak on Tuesday morning, a leadership challenge has not yet begun. At least it hadn't when I began that sentence. And just checking the screens, nope, still hasn't. But we can still see who the contenders are. Or at least the potential contenders are likely to be. We're going to look at the paths available, and then we're going to discuss whether the era of mass politics is coming to a close anyway, and what that has to do with MySpace, Sam Fender, and Olivia Dean. Let's start with the argument put forward by the remaining allies of the Prime Minister, including Rachel Reeves, that a leadership contest will plunge the country into chaos. Danny, we talked on our emergency episode this week about the idea of an orderly transition being a fiction. We're in for a period of chaos, whether it's chaos with Ed Miliband or chaos with anybody else, aren't we?
4: Yes, I mean, I think the problem with Rachel Reeves' argument, which is correct as far as it goes and has important implications, is that we're already into this chaos. And so the question is how you end it, and whether it's credible to think you're going to end it simply by everybody deciding they're not going to challenge Keir Starmer when he's on, you know, minus 45% approval ratings and a leadership contest has already begun. So I think that's the real question, is whether or not, you know, she's right about that, and whether or not they can really bring it to an end in that way. The reason why it's consequential, this point, is that if one of the options is that they somehow elongate a leadership contest long enough for Andy Burnham to join into it, and I think they will find that the country really doesn't bear that very well. To be fair to Labour, they're on such a low percentage in the polls, and I don't make this point archly, I think it is a consideration, they're on such a low percentage in the polls, it may not matter that much. They really can't score many fewer votes. So maybe the right thing for them to do is to press on, do the things that they need in order to improve their opinion poll rating and not worry about short-term consequences.
0: Sally, do you think politicians are apt to underprice the political cost of chaos?
3: No, I don't actually. I think politicians are always worried about chaos, or sensible politicians are. But actually, I think in this, I largely agree with what Danny's just said about, I don't think things can carry on. I don't think Keir can carry on. And because I think we are in chaos already. And I just don't think this is going to go away. Because I think, you know, back to our conversation earlier in the week, I mean, I think things are so bad. The results were so bad. The speech was so bad. And then we had the King's speech yesterday. And I'm afraid that was just classic Keir again. So I don't think in the end the PLP, no matter how many in the moment have said, oh yeah, we support you, I don't I don't believe it's sustainable. So something, you know, it's got to change. I still hope, I mean, I do think things have changed this morning, not with all the noise about West Streeting, actually, but about Angela Rayner, because she clearly is potentially back in the race and certainly is able to be back in the race. So I just wonder whether that will affect the Prime Minister's thinking, and that he, you know, it could be that a sensible conversation again about a transition could take place in a way was not happening.
0: Well, we'll come on to Rayner in a minute, I promise, this week. But Polly, for you this week, must have been terribly upsetting, all that lovely policy going to waste. King's Speech being trotted out, nobody discussing it, nobody caring, everybody just talking about the drama. Presumably, as a technocratic WASOC, you'd rather have long-term stability with a terrible prime minister than a short period of chaos with a different one.
1: No, not at all, because again, as we discussed earlier in the week, there was something really interesting about Jess Phillips's letter as a symbol of what's actually going on in government, which very sadly is not pace and delivery, but paralysis. And I would rather have chaos than paralysis, because I share the view that the Prime Minister has articulated, that incremental change is not enough. He just doesn't seem to be the Prime Minister who can resolve that problem. The Labour Party is doing many, many good things in government. It's not doing them fast enough. It's not elevating them to political narrative and storytelling. And unless they can, we will just continue to have this fragmentation, frustration. And, you know, that leads us, in my view, to a very dark place at the next election.
0: Well, look, just before we move on, Tim's texted, reminding us of the lyrics of the Proclaimers, I Would Walk 500 Miles, which of course are, and if I haver, I know I'm going to be the man who's havering to you. So don't take it from me, Polly, take it from the Proclaimers.
1: But that sounds more like havering is wavering.
0: No, the word you're thinking of there is wavering.
1: Well, yeah, but
3: I thought havering meant wavering, and that's okay. From that song.
4: I'm beginning to think that Reform won a council called boring.
0: Okay, enough. Let's talk about Wes Streeting. There is a brilliant analysis of Wes Streeting by our colleague Patrick Maguire in the Times today, basically saying his colleagues have long been suspicious of his ambition and he's not loved by his party, but nonetheless this could be his chance. Sally, why is he not loved by his party?
3: I read Patrick's piece. I thought it was pretty unpleasant, actually.
0: Really?
3: Yeah. I mean, that was, you know, people are briefing that stuff. And I hope, whoever and however this change happens, that it doesn't descend into briefing from anybody against anybody, because honestly, the country will just hate it.
0: But he is deemed to be the kind of sort of the last standard bearer of the party's modernisers, the last of the Blairites, you know, which is which even people these days in the Labour Party who affect to agree with that also affect to dislike.
3: Look, to an extent, that's true. My take on Wes, having seen him in the health service, is yes, of course he's a pro reformer. You know, he's trying to get he's trying to make change. But I do think he's his own person, actually. I mean, when I've heard, I think it's always really difficult for people when they are a Secretary of State for X to talk beyond their brief. When I've heard him at, I don't know whether it's the Fabians or conferences or whatever, and he talks beyond that brief, I think he is his own person. I don't think he is a classic. I don't think he's a classic anything, actually. I think he's got his own views.
0: Danny, so Patrick cautions. Sorry, go on.
4: Can I just disagree with Sally just a little bit? First of all, there's no chance whatsoever of having a leadership contest in which these things, people's personalities, are not subject to kind of negative briefing by people. And while Sally and I, as individuals, don't like that very much, it is actually part of the argument. I mean, part of Keir Starmer's failure, unfortunately, is down to failings of him as a person. Mm-hmm. I don't mean as an individual that you might like to socialise with or talk to, or who might be able to do a good job as a lawyer. I meant in his ability to do the job as Prime Minister. His shortcomings of his ability to do that job have been extremely important. So discussing, for example, whether Wes has got depth, as well as what he clearly has, which is imagination and a facility in explaining a case, that I think is important. I agree that there's something kind of a bit grubby about just sort of anonymously dissing him. But I do think, and all that Patrick was doing, by the way, in defence of him, is providing that information to Times readers so they could find out what people were saying behind Wes back. And in that way, it was very informative. But I do, you know, I do think we'll have a lot of that. And we ought to, with a degree, obviously, of judgment, we ought to listen to those things because they're important in terms of deciding whether someone can do
3: it. Danny, I don't disagree with that. I mean, I of course, we've got to see whether people... What their personalities are, how they present, what people say about them. I completely agree with that. I just hope we can avoid the unpleasant end of that, which I think is slightly different.
0: Polly, you've cautioned against swiping right for a leader, just for a leader who's better on TV. Is that the risk with Streeting? Because, I mean, it's like whatever other attacks there are against him, he is a very sort of smooth and polished performer. He's funny, he's eloquent, but that's all just sort of presentation stuff. And a lot of people do deem him to be the sort of the Starmer continuity candidate despite that.
1: I think it does matter that you can talk to the public and engage with people. You know, for the political there is partly about policy and delivery, but it is also about connecting with people. That's how you persuade. I guess I'm interested in his record in health. I think if, you know, you look across all of the departments, I would say health is one that is pursuing, it's probably in the top three in terms of a coherent and ambitious reform agenda. He has made some mistakes. You know, he made a big political commitment to abolish NHS England because he wanted to pull things back under ministerial control, but they did that without really having the money for the redundancy payments for this massive restructure. They're 2 years on, they haven't abolished NHS England, and huge amounts of capacity is just going into org charts. And it basically, the exact same mistake Andrew Lansley made by setting up NHS England in the first place is being done in reverse because nobody ever factors in transition costs. He did a really good stakeholder management job on the NHS 10-year plan, which is surprising because it's very easy to annoy people in the sort of stakeholder landscape. And he made some big settlements with the trade unions around pay in the healthcare sector, but that hasn't made all the problems go away, and he is now holding firm, which is interesting to see, but I expect doesn't necessarily make him friends within the trade union movement within the Labour Party. But it probably suggests that he's actually interested in making things work for the country. They haven't made any progress on social care, which is really stupid because social care is a massive structural burden on the NHS as well, the failures of social care. And what they did is give it to Louise Casey. I like Louise Casey. She's amazing, in fact, but she's supposed to like fix it over 4 years. Completely stupid. So for me, he's kind of 50% there, which is ahead of lots of other cabinet ministers in terms of being able to articulate and deliver a coherent and ambitious policy agenda, which is what I think we need from a prime minister.

0: Let's talk about Angela Rayner. She finds herself this morning with exquisite timing, cleared by HMRC of wrongdoing over her tax affairs, and she has declared herself back in the fray. Danny, apart from to her, what difference does this make?
1: Well, she's clearly a strong candidate if there's a leadership election. And I think that because of that, there's more likely to be one. I guess, funnily enough, it might help Wes Streeting, since if it broke the sort of leadership open, he may get more votes. But this is all speculation. About the most important thing I think it will do is it'll say what this leadership election is really about. If it's just Wes Streeting versus Keir Starmer, there's a chance that it might just be about Keir Starmer's leadership style with certain small policy disagreements. But a proper debate, I think Polly would probably agree with this, I wonder whether Sally would, a proper debate would take in what the Labour Party is supposed to do and be, and Angela Rayner would force that. So it would be really whether the Labour Party wants to be a party essentially of higher taxes on better off people, higher regulation, probably a more pro-European policy, more money rather than less money spent on welfare. That is the direction, the very broad direction I would anticipate she would prefer to go in, and would have she have a debate about issues rather than just about Keir Starmer's inability to deliver a speech.
0: Do you get a sense, Polly, that Angela Rayner is that far on the left? Because I'm certainly not accusing Danny of doing this, but I sometimes wonder if people just sort of assume she's on the left because she's like got a northern accent and was a single mum. Do you know what I mean? It's like I never quite actually get it from what she says.
2: I think it's really clear that her, I guess, obsession, and I mean that in a good way, is worker rights, like mm-hmm. people getting a fair deal from their employers. And so the kind of the employment rights agenda was something that was her top priority coming into government, even though she was mostly in charge of housing. But then the renters' rights as well became another sort of thing. That sorts of a sense of getting a fair deal from big systems on behalf of ordinary people who might be exploited. And that tends to be a left-wing thing. Though actually, you also find it a lot in kind of reform literature as well. Reform are pretty anti-big business, especially when you talk to people on the ground. Unless they own them and they're not paying that. That's a whole other thing. But across kind of populism, the idea of getting a fair deal from the big guys is really, really important. Mm. And I'm not sure what she then thinks about exactly how you structure the health service or exactly, what the energy mix should be. Is that left? But it's definitely clear, like, getting a fair deal for the ordinary guy is her thing.
0: Sally, look, in interviews this morning, Angela Rayner said she wants to deliver as part of the team. She wants the party to pull together. Should we read from that she's more keen to be a power broker in all of this rather than a candidate? Would she actually be a good candidate?
3: I don't know Angela that well. I share Polly's description kind of Angela. For me, I mean, I'd almost define her, by the way, as sort of traditional Labour rather than left Labour, because I suspect on Law and Order, for instance, she'll be quite hard line.
0: Yeah.
3: She's grown up on estates and she knows what it takes. So I think it's, you might have called it old Labour once. I mean, I don't think she's on the sort of new left, part of the new left of the Labour Party in any way. I don't know whether she'll end up putting herself forward. I think she'll be very torn. I think she's proud, rightly, in a sense of where she's come from and what she's achieved and what she is achieving. She communicates brilliantly and she's a bit of a breath of fresh air. But she's always said she's let it be known that she is concerned about what the impact would be on particularly on her family. So I think she'll be thinking very hard. What I read into her comments this morning was that she actually doesn't think she won't be there to prop up Keir Starmer. She just won't think we can carry on as we are.
0: Danny, what do you think Kemi Badenoch or indeed Nigel Farage would think about having Angela Rayner as a rival? Because I think they'd sort of welcome it.
1: It would produce more political space. So unquestionably, for Kemi Badenoch, anybody who pulls the political debate into the area of economics is an advantage, because that's where she's strongest. And she's got to think not just how to combat Labour, but how to be relevant, because that's the Conservative Party's biggest problem. So I think that probably she'd welcome a debate inside Labour, which, you know, in terms of a political positioning, she'd welcome it. In terms of the country, she certainly wouldn't, which ended up with a debate about whether the Labour Party should pursue a more left-wing economic policy. So that's how she'll look at it. For Nigel Farage, I think that he, I think it would be a bit of a challenge, since she would help shore up some of Labour's working class areas. That's where she would probably appeal most, and in the north, and that's obviously where he's strongest. So she probably poses more of a challenge to him if she were to be leader. But I think I probably do agree with Sally's points. I think she's probably, out of the four people who could be leader, Wes Streeting, whom I don't think will be, but I suppose is possible, Angela Rayner, Ed Miliband, and Andy Burnham. She is, you know, she's probably not the most likely, but she's got a possibility.
0: Well, look, speaking of people who might sort of go to war with the bond markets, let's talk about Andy Burnham. Polly, a bewildering array of things would need to happen for Andy Burnham to actually get into this contest. Should we just, I mean, there's a lot of talk about him. Should we just write him off? It's not going to happen.
2: I guess it depends how long they take, but it is, you know, when the NEC blocked him last time, the argument they put forward was not, we're trying to save Keir Starmer. The argument was that having a by-election in Greater Manchester was a big risk for the party and a big distraction. A by-election for his mayoral seat, as it were. And that is even more true now, because whilst Andy Burnham does have good popularity ratings, like, it's the last thing the Labour Party needs in the north, in the northwest. If they are to have any chance of kind of regaining that space. If I were any of the leadership candidates, I'd be thinking about, what is the deal I can strike with Andy Burnham? What power can you give him to be responsible for something? You know, I presume that he's allowed to take a peerage and have some kind of capability in terms of devolution or supporting, you know, the transformation of the country. Because actually, I mean, I've said this before, he's got an amazing job. Who wouldn't love to be the mayor of Greater Manchester, a fantastic city with so much going for it, with a fascinating agenda on kind of science and technology, but also public service reform. They've got, you know, new health powers. They've got new transport powers. God, imagine giving all that up to go and be prime minister. Be miserable.
0: Sure. Okay, let's move on. Let's talk about Ed Miliband, because he's being written off as the potential candidate to stop Wes Streeting if nobody else is available. Danny, as somebody who wrote in February that Ed Miliband has finally won, this would be a handy outcome for you as a columnist, at least, wouldn't it?
1: Well, I've thought from the moment that Morgan McSweeney left the government, it seemed to me obvious that the soft left would fill that hole, and that Ed Miliband was the strongest figure on the soft left, particularly at that point, with Angela Rayner no longer being deputy leader and Lucy Powell not being the same figure that she was. So Ed Miliband became leader for a reason. I always objected to this idea that Ed shouldn't fight David. I know the public found it extremely odd that two brothers should fight each other, but in the end, he was the one that won. And, you know, you therefore have to ask, maybe David shouldn't have fought Ed Miliband. So Ed Miliband has got a lot of skills. He's very good at sort of organising in the party. He's very good at organising vested interest groups in areas where he works behind what he wants to do. He does have a focused agenda and he knows what he stands for politically. Those are all big advantages. Obviously, there's a disadvantage, and it's huge, that he had run for election as the leader and Labour would then be electing as Prime Minister someone who was rejected by the electorate. I think that would really, people would go down very badly with people. On the other hand, as I made the point earlier, Labour is currently on 15%. In some polls, it's on 17%. Hooray! That is historically a disaster. And it's almost impossible for them to be doing worse. And for them to do as well as Ed Miliband did in the 2015 election would be triumphant. Even to get, you know, a third of the way there would be huge. So he has a lot of advantages to bring to the table. That's not to say that I want him to be prime minister. I feel just as opposed to that idea as I was in 2015.
0: Thank you very much to Sally. Thank you, Polly. Thank you to Danny. A pool of calm in a chaotic world. I'll be back next week, or who knows, maybe even sooner. We've been heard to win an election.
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9: Good morning, I'm Daisy Steele. Pressure is continuing to grow on Sir Keir Starmer after Andy Burnham confirmed he'll seek a return to Westminster through the expected by-election in Makerfield. The Greater Manchester Mayor's move follows the resignation of Wes Streeting as Health Secretary after he accused the Prime Minister of lacking vision and direction. James Murray has since been appointed to replace him. Meanwhile, Angela Rayner says she won't challenge for the Labour leadership at this stage after HMRC cleared her over her tax affairs. Burnham's allies believe a return to Parliament could pave the way for a future leadership bid, although Downing Street insists Sir Keir remains focused on governing. Patrick Diamond, a former adviser to Tony Blair, told Times Radio the growing crisis risks taking attention away from the issues that matter to voters.
10: It does seem as if we're going to spend the next few months talking about who's up and who's down and which personality is the best place to lead the Labour Party, rather than really focusing on what I think many people would argue is the core issue, which is how to find the right blend of policies to address the problems that afflict Britain and its people today.
9: And investigations reveal Green Party leader Zap Polansky did not vote in last week's local elections, despite previously claiming he had cast a postal vote in Hackney. After inquiries by The Times, the party confirmed he had not registered to vote, with a spokesman suggesting concerns about his safety were a factor. Nigel Farage has defended accepting a £5 million gift from billionaire donor Christopher Harborne, describing it as a reward for his years campaigning for Brexit. The Reform UK leader is facing a parliamentary standards investigation after failing to declare the donation when he entered Parliament. He insists the money was a personal gift to fund his security. And a college student has died and two other people are being treated following cases of meningitis linked to Reading and the surrounding area. Now here's the sport with Max Scott.
11: The English Football League's warned changes to the Championship playoff final could be made. An independent hearing into allegations Southampton spied on semi-final opponents Middlesbrough is expected to start by next Tuesday. They're due to play Hull at Wembley a week on Saturday. The EFL says it's planning for that to go ahead as scheduled, but does have contingencies in place should a sporting sanction be given to Southampton. Meanwhile, Bolton are into the League One playoff final after a 2-0 aggregate win over Bradford. Wanderers will face Stockport at Wembley a week on Sunday for a place in the Championship. Now, Sam Kerr will leave Women's Super League side Chelsea when her contract expires this summer. Kerr has won five WSL titles, the FA Cup and a League Cup three times, as well as the Community Shield. And Jannik Sinner has broken Novak Djokovic's record of consecutive Masters tennis wins with victory over Andrei Rublev at the Italian Open. The world number one beat the Russian in straight sets to reach the semi-finals in Rome with his 32nd straight triumph.
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12: Welcome to this bonus episode of The State of It, the political podcast from The Times and The Sunday Times. I am Stephen Swinford, the political editor of The Times.
13: I'm Laura Spirit. I'm the deputy political editor of The Sunday Times.
12: And we are here today in the aftermath of Wes Streeting's resignation. And two things have happened. First, after much consideration, he has finally left government. To be frank, it would have been insane if he hadn't, given that he had told the Prime Minister to his face that he was going. And second, he's decided not to go for the leadership. He has not triggered an election, and we will get into this. There is a discussion about whether he actually had the numbers to do so, and we will go through all of the detail of that. But for now, we just wanted to talk about where we are now and where we're going next. So right now, we exist in a situation where we have a really damaged Prime Minister. Keir Starmer is fatally wounded, probably. He has 94 MPs having called for his resignation now, including Wes Streeting. He has got this absolute Exocet missile.

0: aid, and they were smiling. We said hello. We didn't exchange other words. I think they're obviously pretty busy.
1: But he was smiling. He was upbeat.
0: They were upbeat with each other. But who knows? You never know whether these things are gallows humour or they're actually genuinely in a great mood.
1: Because people around Wes that I've been talking to, they're pretty depressed. So they really, they were worried he wouldn't resign at all. So they're pleased that he did so. But ultimately, it has ended with him not going over the top, and with, for this moment at least, Keir Starmer clinging on to power. And they were done. They've all resigned. They've all gone out and done what he said they should do. And they feel pretty embittered. But I guess for Wes Streeting, after the last 48 hours, he was putting in calls, we were told, at 11:30 last night onwards, trying to get the 81 MPs that he needed over the line. But there must be an element of relief, I think.
0: From Wes Streeting?
1: Yes.
0: This is finally done.
1: He's finally
0: made the decision.
1: Yeah, all of these years. So look, we should talk about what happened. And we should talk about why Wes Streeting didn't go over the top. And there's a couple of schools of thought on that. But the first one is about the numbers. So the last 24 hours have been insane in Westminster. Streeting has been calling around every MP he can, his aides have as well, trying to get them to give him his vote. Now, his people, they say they had the 81 numbers. Starmer's allies say they absolutely didn't and he bottled it.
0: Yeah, and I mean, it's pretty hard to make truth of either of those definitively, right? Because both of them have a reason to say that.
1: We don't have the spreadsheet.
0: And neither of them have definitive proof at this point. And yeah. For that reason, I think I had the exact same conversations as you will have had, Steve, with Wes allies who are absolutely insistent that he had the numbers and there were different dynamics in play versus those who are saying, we know Wes and there's absolutely no way that if he had the numbers, he wouldn't have moved definitively today against Keir Starmer in circumstances where he's now essentially had to fall on his sword and resign from the entire government. Yeah. If he was capable of launching a leadership challenge, he would have done so.
1: So if we then just take, and these are different accounts, but if we take the account from Wes Streeting people, they say Wes Streeting told them this morning in his office, he had a group of aides gathered there, that he was not going to go over the top, that he was not going to mount a formal leadership contest. And they say that there were actually two reasons for that. The first is that the 81 MPs he needed, when we looked at the figures, we think there were about kind of 38 to 40 backbenchers that might have backed him, which is obviously a long way off 81. So then he was in a situation where he needed to get people from the payroll. Now, they claim they had these people. There are also claims that there were cabinet ministers that were ready to go over the top with him. But that would have been a hugely destructive move. It would have destroyed a government. We remember the last days of Boris Johnson, the last time this happened, when a government collapsed in on itself and you had this kind of like absolute bizarreness of Prime Minister reappointing people only for them to resign 24 hours later. So it would have precipitated a crisis of government and a crisis for the country. And that would have made life very difficult for him. So that is number one explanation. And number two is Andy Burnham. So the claim is that Streeting reached the conclusion that ultimately he couldn't do this without Andy Burnham being on the pitch, that it would have effectively been an illegitimate election, that if he'd have won it, Andy Burnham, the King of the North, the Prince Across the Water, whatever other royalist metaphors you wish to use, he would still have been there and he would have still been lurking and a threat and he would have destabilised any government, rightly so, because there hadn't been a mandate. So that was the second consideration and those were the two reasons, allegedly, why he didn't go over the top.
0: I mean, isn't it just much simpler? It's just that he wasn't popular enough.
1: Yes.
0: I mean, it's literally just whatever way you cut it. He just doesn't have the support. He doesn't have the support of enough MPs or ministers. I mean, on point one, to your point, I can understand that that's destabilises, but this is Wes Streeting, who's wanted to be Prime Minister for such a long time.
1: Yeah.
0: If it was in his gift, he would have... You just can't imagine it being beyond him to have said to them, please do this. On the other side of this, we're going to build a better government for all of the reasons that I've set out in this resignation letter. I do not think that this is a good government.
1: Yeah.
0: I think there's a vacuum. He said that. So I think if it were possible, you would have expected him to have gone on that. And then it gets to the Andy Burnham question with the members, which is whichever way you slice it, he's got a really, really, really tough fight with the members when it comes down to it. And so it's a clever gambit in that respect from him to say, I want to fight up to this. And it will be really interesting to see on the question of ideas, whether or not he's able to get into a space where he can have this fight with Andy Burnham and where he can actually win the argument against him. Because at the moment, for a number of MPs that you speak to in Westminster, Andy Burnham is all things to everyone. He's just this, as they call him now, it's now a cliche, king across the water, but you can transpose onto Andy Burnham any political ability or any policy or any ideology that you actually so wish at this point, because he's been pretty flexible in the past, it's fair to say. And one thing that Wes Streeting might be able to do in this process, perhaps, is to tease that out and test that and to be able to force him into specific positions that might well show Wes as a, you

0: You know, nobody would deny he's not a phenomenal communicator as someone who might be able to win them over in that respect. So maybe that's what he's trying to do in that respect.
1: There are a couple of clues. It may have been about the numbers. Like we say, we can't be so definitively, but it was very late last night and we were putting the splash to bed. And the splash, as I'd written it, was that Wes Streeting will resign on Thursday and will trigger a leadership contest. So obviously you put around loads of calls, and then very late on, I started getting a calls and someone was saying to me, you just might want to be careful with that intro. Just say he's expected to resign, but obviously things happen. I was like, well, what? He's either got the numbers or he's... So we obviously changed it accordingly and we included a very high par of he may not go over. And then in the bars, our colleagues were out in the bars and they heard directly from people that Wes was really worried that he didn't have the numbers and wouldn't go over. So we caveated the splash accordingly. In the old-fashioned way, newspapers do matter and we had to get it right on edition, which was a very late night last night. And then this morning, when everyone was waiting for Wes Streeting to move, it was this bubble of everyone was impatient, this explosion was going to happen, and we knew it was coming, we didn't know when. There was suddenly a briefing from Wes Streeting's allies where the briefing was, on background, he's got the numbers, but things are changing. And they said that cabinet ministers had been in to see Starmer in number 10 and told him to do his position. They said that people who had signed a supportive letter to Starmer had actually changed their minds and were reversing it. And so the various claims, some of them... And the problem was we couldn't stand up these claims. Mm. We looked at... Were members of the cabinet going in and saying this? And it felt like what it was a deliberate attempt by Team Streeting to kind of will a situation where the Prime Minister would bow to the pressure, but we couldn't substantiate it. And then after a while, suddenly the letter drops and that's it. It's kind of, you see that there's a resignation, you see there's no challenge coming. But we do need to talk about this letter because it is one of the most vicious resignation letters that I've read for a long time. I've seen the really bitter ones over the years, right? But where it is particularly damaging is the way it goes for Starmer's character. He basically says, we needed vision and we got a vacuum. What else was it? We needed like delivery or something and we got drift.
0: And I mean, I think that, and I'm completely paraphrasing, which is terrible, but I think one of the most painful sentences for Starmer to have read will have been the one where it said that leadership matters, but too often people have been forced to fall on their sword.
1: Yeah, you failed to show any leadership.
0: Basically, you failed to take responsibility. Yeah. And as a result, there's been a long line of people formerly loyal to you who have been forced to leave this government as a result of what they see as failures on your part. And that will have really stung, I think, for Starmer.
1: So there is one element of it, which is character assassination. And what we are told is this is actually what he said to the Prime Minister in their very awkward coffee, if we can even call it that, on Tuesday morning. So was it Wednesday morning? I've lost track of time.
0: Yeah,
1: it was Wednesday morning, wasn't it? Apologies. It was just before the King's Speech on Wednesday morning. So Streeting went into number 10 at 8:31 and he was in the building for a total of 16 minutes. We've done the maths on it roughly and we think that it means he was probably sitting down with Starmer for what was billed as a kind of coffee between two friends by Starmer's allies, but anything but, for 13 minutes, which I don't know, maybe you can get
0: Is that on the basis that you've worked out how long it takes to get a hot coffee.
1: So like the big question is, did they have time for coffee? No, that isn't the big question. The big question is what was said. And what was said to me was, actually, Streeting said all of these things to Starmer's face at this meeting. I have lost confidence in your leadership. These are the reasons why. I'm not sure it was quite as punchy as the letter, but let's be frank, if you've done that, there's really no way to go from that. I mean, imagine sitting with your employer and you were an employee and telling them, I've lost confidence in your leadership. I think you're doing a terrible job. But then we still had the kind of surreal pantomime of the state opening of Parliament where he was sent to stage. And we also had the surreal pantomime of number 10 at the lobby where the Prime Minister's official spokesman repeatedly insisted that the Prime Minister had confidence in Wes Streeting because he didn't obviously want to sack him. So utterly weird kind of reality defying 24 hours. But obviously, if you just told your boss, I have no confidence in you and I think you're a terrible leader, that probably is the end of that.
0: Do you think that there's any other way that Streeting in these last few days since the local elections could have played it differently and had a better outcome for himself?
1: No.
0: Because one MP was saying to me, I'm just, if he had, in the wake of these elections, just immediately resigned, it would have looked like leadership. But as a result, we're days on, and it looks like he was forced into a corner, and this was really the only thing he could have done. Because yesterday at the King's speech, the fact that you had that, the Times had that story, which was essentially, yes, tomorrow it's going to happen, on a day when actually we've been told Wes Streeting has such reverence for the royal family, which he does, we should say.
1: Yeah, this was entirely our fault, by the way. We should take, the Times should take responsibility for this. So we learned that Streeting had been speaking to his allies and that he had been telling them directly, it's Patrick Maguire, my colleague, our great colleague from this podcast, and Aubrey Allegretti, between them, had spoken to different people. He said, yeah, Wes says he's going to resign tomorrow and go for leadership. So we looked at this and thought, that's a great story. And we published, I think, 20 minutes before the King's speech, which obviously blew up the entire of the King's speech and everything that followed and created a great deal of scrutiny.
0: But it's not the Times' fault.
1: It's that's not the Times' fault. No, God, I'm not.
0: Allies.
1: I'm not. Yeah.
0: That's no, the fault of but those
1: it's not,
0: allies.
1: And it's,
0: who
1: not, it's,
0: also,
1: it's not a blame issue. It's a moving situation. Our job is to get the story out there, I think,
0: yeah,
1: as best we can. But
0: do you see what I mean about the politics of it? From the Streeting camp, I think, for some MPs who are concerned about it. And I just wonder if there was any other possible way that they could have played it. And I just don't know what the answer to that is.
1: I think we would probably always have got to this point because of the point you made earlier, that he's simply not popular enough, that he wouldn't have had the numbers. And I do also think there is something really valid to be said in the legitimacy point about Andy Burnham, that let's say he'd won this thing, let's say he'd got through, Andy Burnham still exists. The soft left still exists. And there's no way that Wes Streeting is going to be... I mean, people on the soft left hate Wes Streeting.
0: Hate is almost a generous word.
1: Like, there,
0: I
1: is
0: mean,
1: that
0: there is
1: great,
0: there is just, yeah. I mean, you just, the conversations that you have with him, you think there is absolutely no way that with Wes Streeting in number 10, in circumstances where they hadn't been able to field the candidate effectively, their favoured candidate against him, that they would have allowed him to do anything whatsoever. I mean, they just would have been so aggressively opposed to him at every turn.
1: You have that amazing quote, which has been denied, but the claim that Andrew, which again was a quote that Patrick Maguire got, but it was that Andrew Rayner would rather stick pins in her eyes than see Wes Streeting become Prime Minister. So it is visceral, their feelings about him. So obviously, it would have been really, really difficult. And when you look at that letter, the resignation letter, that is the second part of it. It is a direct olive branch to Andy Burnham. And it says that he wants a broad contest. Wes Streeting, this is, says he wants a broad contest. And he says that essentially it needs to have the best talents of the party involved. And that is not even subtle code. He is saying Andy Burnham needs to be on the pitch, that we should not have a leadership contest. So you've gone from Streeting, apparently gunning from a contest that would have removed Andy Burnham completely, to recognising the reality of the situation, that he didn't have the numbers possibly, that he couldn't go over the top, and therefore offering this olive branch and saying, well, actually, Andy Burnham should be on the pitch. And we know if Andy Burnham was on the pitch, what would happen? He would trounce Wes Streeting in that subsequent election. The numbers are just, the left has the whip hand on it. It has the upper hand. So I think this is, for now, probably the end of Wes Streeting's prime ministerial ambitions. I don't know if you agree with that, Laura.
0: I think it's interesting. I mean, the only hope really that they have is that Andy Burnham doesn't survive contact with reality, and that they have this long drawn out contest where Wes' allies are well organised, where they make a genuinely robust political case, and where we should say they're able to say, on the economy in particular, we're entering a recession. This is an extremely difficult time. Andy Burnham, people don't buy what you're saying about the bond markets, and that you do end up having some a kind of, you know, big row about that in which Wes Streeting emerges victorious. I have to say, I find that prospect quite unlikely. Yeah. I think knowing what we do about the Labour membership, knowing what we do about their current positions in the party, it does feel like the soft left has the upper hand at this moment, and that the weight behind Andy Burnham would be so convincing. But I mean, it's hard to say if it goes long with any certainty what would happen.
1: So I think when you stand back now, if we talk about what happens next, there are three big questions, right? The first one is, what does Andy Burnham do? And we'll talk through that shortly. The second is, what does Keir Starmer do? He's got a wrecked and broken party that he needs to put back together. I forget the third question. I did have a third question. Oh, the third question is obviously, what do backbenchers and the cabinet do? Like, because obviously there is immense unhappiness there, and will someone move? So let's just take the film in turn. Let's talk about Andy Burnham. It's actually really hard for him to get back to Westminster. Everyone assumes that there's some kind of swap deal you can do where one MP, and we've been promised this for months by allies at Burnham, that there would be an announcement of someone leaving, he would go in their stead. Great, that's one of the top Trump's issue. It doesn't work like that. Let's say that Andy Burnham is able to stand in a by-election in somewhere in Manchester. Absolutely fine. There is no guarantee he would win that by-election. Mm. However popular he is, You look at what happened to Labour in the elections, and they were devastated in Manchester. Like the electoral map shifted there. So there's no guarantee. And all of that process would take a very long time. So there are real big challenges for Andy Burnham.
0: Yeah. And so arrives Angela Rayner.
1: Angela Rayner, and stage left.
0: Yes. You know, I woke up to some texts from those on the soft left saying, essentially, this changes everything.
1: 6 a.m. this morning, the story drops. Angela Rayner, I've been cleared by HMRC. Although, arguably, she hasn't. But she says, I've been cleared by HMRC. And it effectively clears the way for her to have a crack.
0: I mean, it says to the soft left, there's no situation now where you don't have a hard-hitting or a serious proposition to fight West Streeting. I mean, clearly before we knew that Miliband was Ed Miliband, the energy secretary, was amenable to putting himself forward in circumstances where Wes was the kind of spectre. You know, he would run if that was a threat. But even so, I think this question of Rayner being a plausible candidate now for the soft left was very, very energising in circumstances where, for the reasons that you've just explained, Andy Burnham does come with a lot of procedural hurdles if they are to be able to see him in Parliament.
1: And that is the other point about the soft left. People talk about it as if it's one entity. It's not. It's much like the rest of the Labour Party. It's riven with bitter divisions and infighting, as all politicians are. But you would not believe how rude some people, senior figures on the soft left, are about Angela Rayner. They really think she is not fit for the job, not fit for purpose, and they would much prefer Andy Burnham, but if not Andy Burnham, then Ed Miliband.
0: Yeah, I mean, it's interesting thinking about this earlier. The soft left is defined basically in historic terms by what it's not, right? It's not the Labour right, it's not Blue Labour, it's not the Socialist Campaign Group, it's not the kind of left of the party.
1: Got values.
0: Values, yeah. I mean, born out of, you know, the 1981 deputy leadership election and Neil Kinnock's decision there. I mean, it is an amorphous body. We think it's more than about 80 MPs who are hardline and probably more who would pile in that. So organising them has been notoriously difficult. That said, one of the things they've taken from confidence from this week when they're spoken to me is the fact that they're constantly told they can't organise, they can't do politics. And if Wes Streeting today, who's resigned without being able to trigger a leadership contest and not any of their would-be candidates?
1: Yes, which goes to a point. It shows that someone else is not organised, but it does not demonstrate that what it suggests is that your rivals are just as disorganised as you are.
0: I genuinely think that's fair enough. I think they have now coalesced around the Burnham solution. And that's why Angela Rayner does is so interesting, because she's obviously emerged at this point in which actually those who would traditionally have supported her have put so much energy into this Andy Burnham solution that there's no evidence that they're going to turn back and say, actually, yes, Angela Rayner, we're going to abandon the prospect of someone who is, frankly, a less complicated candidate for whom the polling shows is the only one that people think the country would be better off with than under Keir Starmer.
1: Yeah.
0: For somebody who actually, when we look at the polling, it's not looking great for you in the country at large, even if the membership does appear to like you.
1: She basically becomes the almost like a wild card, right? I was going to go into a very famous episode of It's Always Sunny in Philadelphia, which is all based around a wild card character doing crazy things. It's not that, but she does disrupt the narrative. She disrupts the coronation of Andy Burnham. And if he can't get back here for the reasons we've talked about, that she's in with a very real shot. So that is the Andy Burnham stroke soft left side of things. Then we just need to talk about Keir Starmer and what he does next, because ultimately, on a day like this, you could say the story. So at this point in the day, it's mid-afternoon. I'm trying to think about where we take the splash, where we go with the paper. And actually, one story easy to do, Wes Streeting botches, and it may end up being this way, but, you know, botches bid for number 10 and resigns. But actually, the story when you stand back is still a story about Keir Starmer. It is the story now of a prime minister who has 94 MPs calling for him to leave office. He has a succession of senior cabinet ministers, one of whom just quit, and others who privately are telling him to go. And his authority is so weakened. And there is a very real risk, probably quite likely, that this turns into a kind of lame duck government now, that it is crippled by this. Because as soon as the genie's out of the bottle, all of those people have publicly said on Twitter they think he's a bad leader. You've got Wes Streeting saying it in this very aggressive way. And that is so damaging for his authority. He's got a couple of cards he can play. He's got this health secretary role is vacant. I will give you, and at this stage, probably by the time the podcast goes out, it's completely wrong, but there is various bits of gossip around that. Lucy Powell, the deputy leader who's on the left party, is mooted as one person. There is an astonishing suggestion, which I don't believe, that Torsten Bell could be, who's the pensions minister, who gets in quite a lot of stick from his colleagues, but he could end up getting the health secretary role. But it's not clear how Starmer can recover from this and how he can reunite the party when the splits and divides are so deep.
0: I mean, what does he do with Angela Rayner? Because he said he wants to see her back in the cabinet, and it's all been contingent on this tax stuff being wound up. And as you've indicated, it's not clear that it is 100% wound up.
1: Yeah.
0: But she's been out there this morning, I think, cleverly given what she knows about the membership, saying she's a team player.
1: Yeah.
0: She wants to support this at the moment. How can you justify not having a job for her at the moment, do you think, in circumstances where both of them seem to be singing from the same hymn?
1: But that is predicated on another thing, which is, this is like, so Laura used to work at the Times and left for the Sunday Times, and she's brilliant, and it's you know, we're all fine with it. But what if, Laura, I was to ask you to come back to the Times, which I'd never do, but what if I was to ask you to do so, and, well, out of respect, and you just said no? Angela Rayner could just say no.
0: But she's been on the airwaves this morning saying she's a team player.
1: Yeah, but she could just say no, and then you're in an awkward, like who would want to serve?
0: Yeah, I know, you're right.
1: Fractured. I mean, maybe, fine, she would take it. It's an amazing job, and it's not quite a great office of state, but if you are Angela Rayner and you believe in public duty and you believe in making a difference, which she does, the role of health secretary is a really big job, I'm sure she would take it, but it's not guaranteed in the present circumstances. And then more broadly, I'm just not sure. There is a bandwidth issue here. Every time he does something, people won't like it in the party. It's very divided. And they're not going to be afraid of saying so anymore. Mm. There's so many unhappy people. And I think we were in a position before where we got to the stage of any more unforced errors and it was up for him. We hit that point with that speech this week on Monday. He did this big make or break speech that fell completely flat with colleagues and many went over the top. So it means there's no latitude anymore and that you can't do difficult things with government because you don't actually have the support of your MPs. That landslide majority is no longer a landslide. You've got to knock potentially 100 people off that now because they might not back you for various reasons. Thank you very much for listening.
0: Thank you, Molly Guinness, Harry Kitson and Ewan Dorchy.
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13: Good morning, 5 o'clock on Friday the 15th of May. This is Times Radio Early Breakfast with Tom Noonan. This morning, the race is on to replace Sir Keir Starmer. It turns out it might be a marathon, not a sprint, though. Andy Burnham is running, first for Parliament, and then, we presume, for the leadership of the Labour Party. He's found a seat, but can he win it? And can the Prime Minister cling on until he does? Plenty to get into in the next hour.
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13: First with the headlines this morning, here is Rob Malarkey.
14: Tom, thank you. Good morning. Sir Keir Starmer is reportedly bracing himself for a leadership battle after Andy Burnham confirmed he will seek a return to Westminster through an expected by-election in Makerfield. The move by the Mayor of Greater Manchester follows the resignation of Wes Streeting as the Health Secretary after he accused the Prime Minister of lacking vision and direction. One Cabinet Minister has suggested to The Times that Starmer was considering his position overnight. Patrick Diamond, a former adviser to Tony Blair, told Times Radio the uncertainty risks taking attention away from the issues that matter to voters.
15: It does seem as if we're going to spend the next few months talking about who's up and who's down and which personality is the best place to lead the Labour Party, rather than really focusing on what I think many people would argue is the core issue, which is how to find the right blend of policies to address the problems that afflict Britain and its people today.
14: Meanwhile, Angela Rayner says she won't challenge for the Labour leadership after HMRC cleared her over her tax affairs. And speaking to Times Radio, the Labour peer Tangam Debonair said the speculation is a distraction for the government.
16: We're just going to have to try and find ways to be able to continue to govern, which we will. I have great faith in my colleagues who are in government, and I want them to be able to get on with governing and try really hard not to be put off by noises off, which will inevitably ensue with a by-election we didn't need, a mayoralty election we didn't need, and possibly then a leadership election, which it sounds like there will be.
14: The leader of the Green Party, Zach Polanski, has admitted he did not vote in last week's local elections, despite previous claims he had cast a postal ballot in the London borough of Hackney. After inquiries by The Times, the Greens confirmed he had not registered to vote, with a spokesman suggesting concerns about his safety were a factor. President Trump is meeting his Chinese counterpart, Xi Jinping, for a final round of talks as the US president wraps up his state visit to Beijing. Earlier, an interview with Fox News, Trump said President Xi had committed to withholding military equipment from Iran. The US president also claimed China wants the Strait of Hormuz to reopen and that Beijing has agreed to buy American oil. The two leaders are meeting at the secretive Chinese leadership compound at Zhongnanhai. An energy think tank is warning that the crisis in the Strait of Hormuz has exposed a central weakness in the global system. The closure of the vital shipping waterway has led to an increase in the price of oil. The Energy Transitions Commission says 75% of the world's population live in countries which import fossil fuels. Lord Adair says it's a chance to promote the shift to clean energy.
17: The good news is, faced with this crisis, unlike, say, the crisis of 1973, we have the alternatives available. And I think that's why I think this will be quite a turning point in an acceleration of some trends towards clean electrification.
14: And the world number one, Scottie Scheffler, is one of seven players tied for the first round lead at the USPGA Championship in Pennsylvania, the second of this year's golf majors. Scheffler is on 3-under after an opening round of 67. Daniel Brown is the leading British player on 2-under. Only 32 of the 156 players finished their first round under par. For a roundup of the news on demand, find the Times Radio news briefing on the Times Radio app.
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13: Rob Malarkey, thank you very much. And thank you for joining us for Times Radio Early Breakfast. Tom Noonan here with you until 6 o'clock. Burnham makes his move. That is the front page of The Times, reflecting that dramatic news that broke yesterday evening during John Pienaar's show on Drive, that the Mayor of Greater Manchester finally has a seat to try to return to Parliament and to challenge Sir Keir Starmer. As with so much of this week, which has felt like one long, rolling, rumbling roll of thunder, there have been flashes of drama. This was one of them. Within the space of a couple of minutes, the name of Josh Simons, the Makerfield MP, emerged as the one that might stand down to make way for Andy Burnham. Then, Josh Simons publicly confirmed that he was resigning his seat, explicitly saying it was for Mr. Burnham to run. Then, Andy Burnham himself announced his intention to run. His people, incidentally, are confident that the NEC, Labour's ruling committee, will not block him from standing in that election like they did in Gorton and Denton back in January. Now, Josh Simons, if you don't know, is the man who used to run Labour Together, the think tank which backed Sir Keir Starmer. He had to resign his ministerial post over the scandal of that think tank spying on journalists, including from the Sunday Times. He was once the archetypal Stormtrooper, as they're known, the ultimate loyalist to the Prime Minister. Now, he's clearly opening the door for a challenge to the leader. How did it come to this? How did the Prime Minister let it come to this? And also, how did Wes Streeting let it come to this? How did the Health Secretary, now the former Health Secretary, let the briefing get so intense that really he had to resign yesterday? His position was pretty untenable, but without being in a position, clearly, to actually muster the 81 MPs to launch a challenge. Did he forget Lyndon B. Johnson's first rule of politics, learning to count? If he'd launched a challenge, Andy Burnham would be out of Parliament. He might not have time to get into that contest. It could be out of his hands. Instead, by waiting, Wes Streeting only lets his potential opponents, well, gain more support in order to make a challenge themselves. What now, then? If Wes Streeting doesn't go for it soon, if Angela Rayner doesn't go for it soon, having seemingly been unshackled from any tax investigations, then are we just waiting for Andy Burnham to maybe win a by-election? We'll get into his chances of that during this programme. That wouldn't happen until mid-June at least. So we have at least a month of suspended animation, suspended government. Is that really sustainable for anyone involved? And what happens if at the end of it all, Reform UK win the seat and Andy Burnham doesn't get into Parliament and can't launch that challenge? You can get in touch with your thoughts. You already are. Thank you for that. You can text us on 87222. Start your message with the word Times if you use that number. Or the WhatsApp is 0333 003 2353. We'll of course also get into the business, the sport, and after half past we will be talking about the most vicious of political battles, Eurovision. First, though, let us start with a view from Westminster. Megan Kenyon is political correspondent at the New Statesman. Good morning, Megan.
18: Morning.
13: Andy Burnham's team seem confident that he won't be blocked then as a candidate like in Gorton Denton.
18: Yeah, that's right. I think there was a report in the BBC yesterday that suggested Keir Starmer doesn't plan to block Andy Burnham, but we at the New Statesman have actually been tracking the MPs and cabinet ministers who've said that Andy Burnham shouldn't be blocked, because the more people there are who say that, the more pressure there is on Keir Starmer. You know, if he did end up blocking Andy Burnham, you could see some more calls on him to resign. Like we've seen this week, we're sort of up to about 92 MPs who've done that so far, or some more ministerial resignations. So yeah, it sort of really is a moment of peril, and unlike with Gorton and Denton, he doesn't really have that much wriggle room to be able to block Andy Burnham. So yeah, it's quite extraordinary, really. He'll essentially be signing off on a candidate who explicitly wants to take his job.
13: Yes, and lots of sort of Labour MPs, ministers, texting political journalists, joking that they'll have to go to Gorton and Denton and basically say, if you want to get rid of the Prime Minister, you must vote Labour to get Andy Burnham in. It's utterly bizarre. There is no guarantee that he will actually win
19: make a field, though. That's always been the big gamble, is that you find a seat, can you win in Greater Manchester? Based on the party polling alone, it seems like Reform UK would be the more likely winner. They won a lot of wards in the local elections last week in that seat. So I suppose then it just comes down to Andy Burnham's personal appeal, and if that is enough.
18: Yeah, exactly. I think you're right. Reform won in Wigan Council, 24 of the 25 seats up for grabs last week. But I think that Andy Burnham's personal popularity and his sort of personal name recognition in the Northwest is quite high. I think his allies in Parliament would say, I mean, one texted me last week, although there's no safe Labour seats, there are safe Andy seats. I think that he actually, if you look at polling, manages to outperform sort of a normal Labour candidate, which is quite extraordinary, really, for one politician, especially someone who's been in the Labour Party for such a long time. I mean, he was in Gordon Brown's cabinet. He was kind of, you know, he has been around in Labour politics for a long time. Obviously, has had that stint in Manchester. But I think, yeah, his popularity in the Northwest kind of can't be understated.
19: Mm. Josh Simon's quitting. I'm fascinated by him being the one to step down. He's not the man one might expect, given he used to be an Arch Starmer loyalist. Is that emblematic of the erosion of Sir Keir Starmer's support? Is there a personal aspect to the fact that he had to resign as a minister? What do you think that comes down to, that he's now, well, very explicitly opened the door for a challenge?
18: Absolutely. I was completely shocked that it was Josh Simons. I mean, we were kind of all scrambling over the past couple of days, trying to work out which seat it was that Andy Burnham had in the bag. Yes, you're right. Josh Simons, formerly led Labour Together, has been kind of involved in the scandal around that, the sort of looking into journalists. He's obviously gone quite quiet recently because he had to resign his ministerial post. But then I thought it was really interesting. He went over the top over the weekend with an op-ed in The Times which called on Starmer to resign. I'm not 100% sure what's gone on there. Obviously, I haven't been privy to any conversations, but I wonder whether there is more to come out about Labour Together, and that is potentially why Josh Simons is taking a back seat. But then also, it's quite clear he's become very disillusioned with Keir Starmer after this set of local election results. Obviously in Wigan, where his constituency is, the party did very badly, as I said, lost a lot of seats to Reform. So I think there could be a variety of reasons, but you're right, it was completely shocking that it was his seat. He definitely wasn't one of the front runners to give up his seat for Andy Burnham.
19: And we should say that Josh Simons, over that spying scandal, said that the company he'd commissioned, he didn't know that was what they were going to do, but after a government ethics advisor investigation, he then had to resign. Howard gets in touch. Good morning, Howard. I'm livid with Labour manipulating constituencies to effect a result which is pure corruption. Howard says, Burnham and Simons were only elected approximately 2 years ago. Nobody's asked the voters of Manchester or Makerfield if they want another election. Had the Tories done this, the Labour Party would be scrambling. We're screaming foul from the rooftops. Labour and Starmer have put party and self-interest before country. I suppose the one thing I'd say to that, Howard, in Sir Keir Starmer's defence, is that I'm not sure he particularly wanted Josh Simons to resign and Andy Burnham to have a crack at Makerfield. But I do take your point. Megan, where's Streeting? Briefing to the point where he had to quit as health secretary and then not being able to run properly or not choosing to. I mean, that seems a miscalculation. Should we put it that way?
18: Yeah, I think it was quite funny. I was sat in the press gallery yesterday morning with some of my colleagues, and it got to, I think, about 10:30, and we were like, where is Wes Streeting's resignation statement? He obviously hadn't moved. But yeah, I think that he was obviously, I mean, his team have briefed that he did have the numbers, but there was obviously some difficulty in drumming up the numbers. A couple of MPs I spoke to on Wednesday night were saying that, you know, they were quite moderate Labour MPs, and they'd been getting calls from Wes Streeting supporters and his team. Sort of one said it sounded like they were begging them to kind of throw their weight behind the former health secretary. But you're right, he kind of let things go so far that to have not resigned, he probably, I mean, obviously Keir Starmer said he had full confidence in Wes Streeting, but there is a bit of a question mark as to why didn't he, as soon as those briefings started coming out, I mean, they were literally in the middle of the King's speech, why didn't he sort of go first and actually sack Wes Streeting? But yes, I think that it's clear that his leadership bid maybe isn't quite there yet. And by the sounds of his resignation letter, there is that he has sort of held the door open for Andy Burnham and for some sort of, you know, as he put it, broad contest for yes. the Labour leadership.
19: Yes, definitely opening the door for others to enter it inadvertently or otherwise. Megan, thank you so much for your time this morning.
18: Thank you.
19: That is Megan Kenyon, who's political correspondent at the New Statesman. In the next 15 minutes on Times Radio, we will be getting into the papers. And to do that, we've got the Times and the Sunday Times' political correspondent in Scotland, John Boothman. Always good value, so stick around for that. We will, of course, be discussing what on earth happens next at the top of the Labour Party. Keep getting in touch with your thoughts. That is all to come. The time now, though, is 5:15.
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19: It is indeed. Good morning. Tom Noonan here with Times Radio Early Breakfast. The time is 17 minutes past five, and so it's time to go through the morning's papers. And joining us to do that this morning is The Times and Sunday Times' Scottish political correspondent, John Boothman. John, good morning.
27: Morning, Tom. How are you?
19: Very well, thank you. All the better for hearing your voice. Andy Burnham has now found his seat, it seems. It seems like he won't be blocked from standing. All the pointers seem to be in polling and you know focus groups that Andy Burnham is the preferred candidate of Labour members, perhaps of the public more generally. Getting into Parliament is that hurdle. Do you think that we're just sort of in a slow motion leadership contest waiting for him to get in, you know, 5 weeks' time?
27: Well, look, it looks that way, but, you know, what's that song, Many Rivers to Cross, right? That's where he is. It's Friday. By Tuesday, the National Executive of the Labour Party will be able to tell us whether he's being allowed to stand for the nomination in Makersfield, the seat that's been vacated by Josh Simons. Having been selected, there'll need to be a writ moved in the House of Commons 4 weeks to 8 weeks after that. He needs to win a by-election and a seat in the borough of Wigan. that seat. If you look at any of the analysis following the council elections last week, you'll find that Reform are running about, well, more than 50%, and Labour's vote plummeted to 22%. You have to ask the question, will the good voters of that constituency, you know, be open to the idea that really Burnham's been parachuted in there in order really not to represent them just, but also really as some kind of vehicle to get them to become the Prime Minister? And then, of course, there'd need to be a contest to be Prime Minister itself. What are the other candidates? The well-known names that we know, Streeting, Miliband, Rayner, what are any of these people going to do? Are they going to let it happen? What's the Prime Minister going to do in the meantime? So there's so many bridges, so many over rivers that Andy Burnham's got to cross. It's a long way yet. And I mean, a by-election in the middle of the English school holidays, that'll be quite interesting.
19: Yes, and until then, we're sort of just waiting, watching. I don't quite know how Westminster will be able to function while we're sort of twiddling our thumbs waiting for Andy Burnham to get into Parliament, potentially. If he doesn't, then we'll make a field. It strikes me that it'll be sort of carnage again with Wes Streeting and Angela Rayner and potentially Ed Miliband. And now it seems Al Khan's a man most people outside of Westminster probably haven't heard of, and some in Westminster might not have heard of either. I mean, you're back to square one.
27: Well, look, a bloke from Aberdeen, you're right, not long in the House of Commons. He's had a stellar military career. He's a junior minister for defence. Could he make a run up the outside when nobody's looking? And could he end up being the Prime Minister? I mean, I think the thing that will perturb quite a lot of people, and certainly people in the city, is what will happen to the economy in the meantime. All this chaos, all this uncertainty. And really, the country is not in the best of states. We do need, I think, a period of stability at the top. And, you know, we're not really going to have that.
19: Mark gets in touch. Good morning, Mark. I'm a Labour supporter, union member for ASLEF. I'm totally fed up with Labour and its backbench MPs. If I was Starmer, I would wait till Burnham stands down as Mayor of Greater Manchester, gets nominated, then I'd call a general election and pay back Labour backbench MPs for their support, or I think, as Mark is saying, lack thereof. As from now till Burnham's by-election result, Starmer will be in no position to govern. Imagine Prime Minister's questions each week and Starmer's position questioned in his authority. He should just walk away. It's a joke and Labour have lost me as a voter forever. Mark, thank you for that. I suppose I'd be interested, Mark, people like you, where do you turn if not to Labour? Because that's the great question, isn't it? Do you turn to the Greens? Do you turn to Reform UK, somewhere completely different? Do you just not bother turning up at all? Any of you can get in touch with your thoughts. 0333 003 2353 is the WhatsApp number, or 87222 is the text. If you are texting, though, start your message with the word Times. Otherwise, it won't come to us. John, has Wes Streeting messed it up? The briefing was so intense this week. We had a whole day where we basically knew he was going to resign and supposedly launch a leadership challenge. Then, more than 24 hours after those reports emerged, he did resign but didn't launch a challenge, still hasn't launched a challenge. It seems it's neither here nor there, and yesterday was Streeting's moment.
27: Well, look, he had a moment before, you'll remember. Anas Sarwar went out there a few weeks ago, really put himself on the line. Certainly a long-term relationship that he had with the Prime Minister, Keir Starmer. That's all been blown to pieces. Keir Starmer, I think there was some expectation that he would be at least challenged at that point by Wes Streeting. And here we are to yesterday. There was, you know, it started off in the morning that people expected that he would go in in the last couple of days he would go in there, he'd tell the Prime Minister he was going, then after the King's speech there would be some sort of stay of execution at least for a day, and it never materialised the night before last, it never materialised yesterday. One has to ask the question, did he actually have the numbers in the first place? He's left himself in a difficult position. You know, we've seen this many, many times before with leadership challenges. You know, he who wields the sword doesn't wear the crown. And maybe that's where Wes Streeting finds himself now.
19: Mm. Angela Rayner, another name in this mix, obviously, said yesterday morning she timed the announcement at just 6 o'clock, just as the breakfast show began, saying that she'd been cleared in HMRC's tax investigation into her flat in Hove, which obviously led to her resigning from government. That's led to some surprise from tax specialists. HMRC, of course, say they don't comment on individual tax arrangements. I suppose the question is, should they? Because in this case, one that, you know, has some influence on who runs the country, all we have to go off really is Angela Rayner's word. And equally, from her side, the Conservatives, these tax experts, could be wrong that there's been some sort of deal or questioning why she hasn't got fined. So actually, both from her side and from our side, there is a sense where maybe we should get some clarity.
27: Yeah, I mean, a clarity and transparency is always needed in these circumstances. I think people want to know, you know, why at the end of the day, 40,000 quid was not paid on the purchase of a second home in unpaid tax. I see that Dan Needle and others, tax experts, are arguing that we need to have a bit more transparency around about this, that Angela Rayner should perhaps have been fined as a result of that unpaid tax. You know, we only so far have her word for what happened. And as you say, the HMRC don't usually comment on individual cases, but it's a pretty special individual case. And I think the electorate will want to hear more of that.
19: Nigel Farage still having to field questions about the £5 million gift he received from the crypto billionaire Christopher Harborne, for which we should say he's being investigated by Parliament's Standards Commissioner. That's partly in the papers today because it's emerged that Nigel Farage bought a home for £1.4 million in cash after receiving that donation. Some papers suggesting he's changed his story as well. He previously said it was for his security. This is what he said to The Sun's Harry Cole yesterday.
0: This was given to me as an unconditional basis, completely unconditional basis. But frankly, it was given as a reward for campaigning for Brexit for 27 years.
1: And it had no impact on your decision to come back into public life?
0: No.
1: But he who pays the piper picks the tune.
0: Hang on a second. I can't be bought by anybody.
1: Yeah? Look down that camera and say, I can't be bought by anybody.
0: No, not anyone. Not even Elon Musk.
19: So there you go. That's Nigel Farage's view. There's this £1.4 million home, which he seems to have bought in cash in 2024. That is separate to the home in his seat in Clacton, which his wife, Laura Ferrari, bought also in cash for, we think, about £900,000. There were questions raised about how she got the money. She has said there are many ways to pay for a house. I suppose the question I want to ask John is, does this sort of thing matter? Or actually, particularly with someone like Nigel Farage, who is a fairly known quantity to a lot of voters, are they willing to let it go because they connect with his views?
27: Look, this sort of thing should matter. Of course, we all think that. That's why we have investigations. That's why we have the great amount of regulation round about gifts and financial support for MPs, leading politicians. You know, all of this does not exist for nothing. Of course, it should matter. What's interesting for me about all of this stuff is that whilst many, many others would have fallen by the wayside, would have fallen on their swords in some cases, Nigel Farage effortlessly just seems to sail on. I mean, Teflon Nigel, he seems to be around all of this. The electorate continues to forgive and forget and continues to vote for them. And he's still in an upward trajectory. Let's actually see what any investigation by Parliament finds out. And then we'll see what the impact of that might be.
19: Yes, so Nigel Farage didn't declare this donation. The rules are that MPs should declare any donations they receive in the 12 months before they get elected to Parliament. So this would fall into that time frame. However, you don't have to declare any purely personal gifts, I think is how it is phrased. I suppose then it is open to the interpretation of, is this a purely personal gift? Nigel Farage says, yes, it is. Reform also says that the timeline is that the sale and the price of the house was agreed before this donation was given. I'm sure there will be...
27: Tom, I think what's interesting about this is the scale of the gift. You know, when you think about gifts to members of Parliament and we talk about any of these things, I think we often think of things that are smaller, minor, you know, the sort of stuff that you do read routinely in the Declaration of Interests of members of Parliament. But £5 million from someone who's based abroad, Christopher Harborne, who's a Thai crypto investor, investor, is a lot of money. And that's where eyebrows will be raised about any of this.
19: Well, and Keir Starmer and his glasses and suits and so on, which were paid for by Lord Alley, which caused a lot of consternation just after Labour won the election, is still something people bring up, say in texts, when you speak to listeners, to voters. It still seems to be something that is on people's minds. That was £16,000 worth, to my recollection. So that compared to £5 million, as you say, John, the scale of it is interesting. Just finally, John, the Greens have admitted Zach Polanski didn't vote in the local elections in London last week, having previously said he did vote by post. On the one hand, does it matter if he voted? It could just be a miscommunication. On the other, there is now this. There is his council tax arrangements, which they said were fine, and then he apologised for not paying. He said he worked for the Red Cross, but then he's apologised for that. I think his LinkedIn said he worked for the Ministry of Justice. Turns out he'd been an actor who was employed through a temp agency for some sort of training. Does it become a pattern? And again, does it matter?
27: Yeah, what's that old expression? Once is a mistake, twice is a coincidence, three times it's a pattern. Mr. Polanski seems to be really at the fount of lots of missteps recently, and I think that probably explains the major drop, I think, in the last month, 14 points in his personal popularity. It's a long way since Gordon and Denton 3 months ago. This issue of the houseboat and the council tax, you know, hasn't yet gone away. We need to find out more about that. Then, as you say, there was the claim that he was a Red Cross spokesman, that he worked for the Ministry of Justice. There's much more. Well, there's other matters that are regarded, I think, as missteps in the last few months. The whole issue around about anti-Semitism, the comments he made about the police apprehension of a suspect, after the Golders Green incident. Mr. Polanski is getting himself into a great deal of trouble. And that, I think, you know, might reflect. I mean, nobody's talking about in this forthcoming by-election, to get back to Andy Burnham, about how the Greens might do. And given how well they did in Gorton and Denton, you suspect that perhaps they might. And some of that might be because of what's happened around about Zach Polanski.
19: And the Green Party say that Zach's living arrangements have been in flux in recent months. He's recently moved. And one of the consequences of heightened intrusion and safety risk he faces is that Zach did not register to vote in the most recent local elections. John, thank you so much for your time this morning.
27: Thanks for having me, Tom.
19: That is The Times and The Sunday Times' Scottish political correspondent, John Boothman. Now, coming up in the next half hour on Times Radio, we're returning to the matter of the Labour Party and I suppose what it means for politics more generally with the political scientist Tim Bale. We will also be going through the sport and the business, and we'll be checking in Vienna, where the Eurovision Song Contest final will be held tomorrow. That is all to come, but now at 5:31, here's Rob Malarkey with your headlines.
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14: Good morning. Sir Keir Starmer's facing a lengthy wait for a potential leadership challenge after Andy Burnham confirmed he wanted to contest a by-election in order to return to Westminster. The Mayor of Greater Manchester, however, must become an MP before he can join any leadership battle. One Cabinet Minister has suggested to The Times that the Prime Minister was considering his position overnight. John Boothman is a political correspondent for The Times and Sunday Times. He says Burnham's potential return to Westminster will be a drawn-out and a far from certain process.
27: Having been selected, there'll need to be a writ moved in the House of Commons 4 weeks to 8 weeks after that. He needs to win a by-election in a seat in the borough of Wigan. That seat, if you look at any of the analysis following the council elections last week, you'll find that Reform are running about, well, more than 50%.
14: President Trump has hailed what he says is a very strong relationship with China during a second day of talks with President Xi. Trump says they have already discussed trade, saying they were able to settle problems that other people wouldn't have been able to solve. The two leaders are meeting at the secretive Chinese leadership compound at Zhongnanhai. And the number of counselling sessions offered by Childline for sexual abuse has increased by more than a third in the last year. The NSPCC say that in the 12 months from April of 2025, more than 2,400 were administered. The government is being urged to go further than a ban for under-16s and force tech companies to keep children safe. Don't forget, you can set the Times Radio News Briefing as your new service on Alexa.
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5: Mr. Men, Little Miss are back in Happy Meal and they're off on a road trip. Your little one can go somewhere exciting with Little Miss Brave. Laugh all the way there with Mr. Tickle or make up an adventure all of their own. On this road trip, anything's possible. Some fun, some food, it's all inside this Happy Meal. Until the 8th of June from 11 a.m. Includes one pre-selected book or toy.

0: the door for Andy Burnham to have a crack at getting back into Parliament. In the next half hour, in about 15 minutes' time, we will be discussing, well, what move the Labour Party should make. Is it sensible getting rid of a Prime Minister more broadly in historical terms? Or actually, does it not change things? Does it not move the dial, considering the challenges facing the country? Do keep getting in touch with your thoughts on all these stories. Lots of you get in touch on that, and indeed on Nigel Farage and his £5 million donation from Christopher Harborne. We'll hopefully get onto that in a little while. But first, though, time to go through the sport this morning, and sports journalist Les Snowden is here to do that. Good morning, Les.
1: Hello there, Tom.
0: Rory McIlroy had a bit of a shocker in his first major since winning the Masters. What's happened?
1: Well, in simple terms, golf happened, Tom. That's the brutal thing about this sport. He climbed Everest at Augusta, completed the career Grand Slam. Everybody tells him his life's changed forever. Then a few weeks later, the game just punches him in the face. McIlroy finished with a 4 over 74 at the PGA Championship. And he summed up the round later with one word that's a slight extension of the word hit. His preparation wasn't ideal. He was struggling with his foot, but he admitted afterwards that he just couldn't drive the ball for love or money. He's normally a beautiful driver, but he was all over the place. And you've got Scottie Scheffler, a consummate professional, near the top of the leaderboard and ready to take this one. I think Rory, he's a long way back. He could come back, but it'd be one hell of a story if he did.
0: Yes, and when it comes to football, we've been following all week this Spygate story with Southampton, seemingly an intern or someone very young on the staff taking photos and videos of Middlesbrough before their championship semi-final. It just keeps getting stranger and stranger.
1: An extraordinary story. You know, it would be funny if it wasn't quite so serious, but now we are faced with the championship playoff, which Southampton should be in, could be in, at Wembley. Could be postponed. The playoff is one of the biggest games of the season. It's worth hundreds of millions. Great set piece. Careers changing in 90 minutes. Now there's a genuine possibility that it could be delayed or moved. The whole thing feels a bit like a village James Bond movie. And as you made, as you suggested in the question, you've got this kid who's turned up at Southampton, presumably thinking he's got to be an analyst, and he's been turned into this rather ridiculous James Bond figure hiding behind trees. And it's revealed this morning in the Times that he actually bought a coffee at a cafe owned by the Middlesbrough owner. So it's not difficult to find out who is guilty here. And I think it's been such a high profile, such an unusual case that Southampton will have to be penalised heavily. So they may not appear in the championship playoff.
0: The photos are, I must say, quite funny of him hiding behind the tree. Finally, Heskey has scored the winner in the FA Cup Youth Cup final, I should say, the FA Youth Cup final. Except not that Heskey, it's Emil Heskey's son.
1: No, it's a lovely little story. Regan Heskey scores the late winner from Manchester City. Emil Heskey sitting in the stands. He was one of those players that fans constantly argued about. They would put him down, but managers stuck with him because he scored goals and he made players look good. But last night, Emil Heskey was just like any other dad. He was going crazy in the stand as his son scored a great goal in a cup final. It was just a fantastic, lovely sports story.
0: Fantastic. Les, thank you so much for your time this morning.
1: Cheers.
0: That is Les Snowden, the sports journalist there. Now, from 6 o'clock, Times Radio Breakfast will be your essential listening for all the in-depth analysis of the pressure on the Prime Minister. Rosie Wright and Callum MacDonald are with you until 10 o'clock. They'll be speaking to, among others, Steve Reid, the Housing Secretary, one of, well, the sort of last bastions of Starmerism, you might say, very vocal in his support for the Prime Minister. It'll be interesting to see how he's reacting to the news that Andy Burnham is likely to run. Now, if you think that Labour MPs are chaotic, just you wait for Ed Vasey at 10 o'clock. Baron Vasey, the Lord Vasey of Didcot, will show you that you've seen nothing yet, and he'll bound through the news agenda like only he can. Maybe he'll announce his standing himself. He's a proper Westminster dweller. He will be able to talk you through all the many challenges which he has seen, so it should be a good listen. And then this afternoon, 1 till 4, Aisha Hazarika, a Labour peer, will give you a fantastic take from inside the Labour Party of what comes next, before Cathy Newman brings you Times Radio Drive. Now, there can be only one winner for the top spot, the glory, the spoils.

0: It'll take flair, it'll take an ability to excite the voting public, and the ability to count your votes and win them across the map. No, I'm not talking about the Labour leadership election. I'm talking about this. Yes, the Eurovision Song Contest. We now have the full lineup of countries who will compete in tomorrow's grand final in Vienna, alongside the UK. The broadcaster and Eurovision superfan Adrian Bradley is there in Vienna. Adrian, good morning.
1: Good morning.
0: Presumably last night's semi-final was, well, less controversial than Tuesday's when Israel was competing.
1: Yes, it was. It was a much calmer affair in a lot of ways, and a slightly more accomplished show than the first one, where perhaps there was a bit of nerves in the hosts as well.
0: Yeah. Just to address that controversy first and foremost, we're having a boycott nations like Ireland, Spain, the Netherlands. Has it felt different this year without them?
1: Oh, it's definitely felt different. Particularly when you talk about Spain and the Netherlands, when it comes to fans that attend Eurovision, the British, the Spanish and the Dutch are the biggest group of travelling fans. So you're really noticing the lack of Spanish fans and Dutch fans in the arena and around the city. And that is certainly having an effect, I think, on kind of how it kind of feels, the kind of audience atmosphere. And, you know, these are big countries in Eurovision. Ireland, you know, one of the countries that have won it the most times, so or nearly the most times. So to not have them here is definitely the elephant in the room somewhat at this Eurovision.
0: Yeah, and Spain, one of the big five who automatically get in and pay the most money to the competition. Mm-hmm. Noam Beton, the Israeli entrant, has said that he's been quite surprised, or shocked was the word he used, by the protests that he saw on Tuesday outside while he performed. Presumably we're expecting more protests tomorrow.
1: I would imagine so. So there is a protest planned for in the central Vienna. There's been planned for some time. There is likely to be some protests as well in the arena. Although, as I say, on Tuesday night, there was one person that kind of shouted out at the beginning of his performance. I believe about two or three people were removed by security for, as ORF, the broadcaster, and EBU put it, continuing to disrupt the audience during the performance as well. One thing that the organisers have done is that they have reiterated their commitment to free speech. There is no flag bans of any kind in the arena, except for the fact that they have to be fire safe after the disaster in Switzerland. So they have what they are doing is they are providing all the flags for fans, but you can order any flag. Now, this includes Palestinian flags or rainbow flags or flags from any 197 different countries. And so likely allowing the audience to express themselves, ORF have said, is absolutely within Austrian, but disrupting performances, disrupting the audience won't be accepted and people will be removed. So we'll see what happens on Saturday night during his performance.
0: Mm. And to get onto the music itself, Adrian, who is going to win? Jonathan Dean of The Times says it'll be a travesty if Australia doesn't win. That's his view after last night. And so I suppose a bit of that, bit of the favourites and the UK. Do we have a hope in hell?
1: I'll start with that last one. My dad got odds last night on the UK at 200-1, which I feel is probably bookmakers aren't necessarily going to be losing a lot of money with those odds. The top favourite is Finland. That's Linda and Pete with the song Leichenhaiter, which means flamethrower. I've probably pronounced that wrong. That it's really quite impressive. So it's a duet effectively between a singer and a virtuoso violinist who also herself has quite an incredible story. She was a whistleblower on Pete Nygaard, who we might know is now in prison, but he sued her for defamation back in 1987 when she blew the whistle on him. So this is quite a vindication for her. She's an incredible violinist and has permission to play the violin live, which is rare to play instruments live at Eurovision. That is the favourite. Delta Goodrum did perform last night and was quite stunning. She is a star. She's never quite broken Europe. She did okay in the UK, but the rest of Europe don't really know who she is. So this is for her, and a win, not even a win, but the target for her really would be, she's just announced some tour dates across Europe to really have that last go at breaking Europe.
0: That's very convenient, isn't it?
1: Well, this is why she's doing it. I mean, this is a huge platform, and this is why all the artists want to be in front of 150 million people on Saturday night.
0: Well, we'll see who comes out on top. Adrian, thank you so much for your time this morning.
1: No problem.
0: That is Adrian Bradley, who broadcaster, and he's ultimately a massive Eurovision fan out there in Vienna. Now, you can take Times Radio with you wherever you go, thanks to the free Times Radio app. It's available on the Apple, Android phones and tablets. Comes with 7 days of catch-up programmes, so you can listen to all the drama this week, all the big moments. It has also got all our podcasts and a sleep timer, which actually I didn't know. So to download it, you can head to the App Store or Google Play and take us on the move with you. Now, coming up to 13 minutes to 6, in the next 15 minutes, we'll be talking more about the direction Labour should go in, and we'll get the business news. Do stick with us. I'm Tom Noonan, and this is Times Radio Early Breakfast.
2: Peter and Patrick are identical twins, until suddenly, at the age of 35, they weren't. Patrick was diagnosed with dilated cardiomyopathy, a rare inherited heart condition. So he was referred to Professor William McKenna's specialist team at University College Hospital and went on to have the heart transplant that eventually saved his life. But then, Peter, his identical twin, developed exactly the same symptoms caused by the same condition. He too needed an urgent heart transplant, and he too was able to have one. 20 years later, they took part in BHF's London to Brighton Cycle Challenge on a tandem, celebrating the 20th anniversary of their transplant and getting their lives back, so that they could, once again, be identical twins. 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
0: Good morning, Tom Noonan here, nearly 11 minutes to 6. Burnham makes his move, that's the front page of the Times, his move to get back into Parliament and then, we presume, run for Labour leader to oust Sir Keir Starmer. But what move should the Labour Party make? Which direction should it go in? Is getting rid of Sir Keir Starmer, which increasingly seems like a question of when in the next few months, not when in the next few years, would that be a particularly sensible idea? Tim Bale is Professor of Politics at Queen Mary University of London. He joins us now. Tim, good morning.
6: Good morning.
0: Thank you so much for joining us so early. Obviously, every by-election is highly localised and quite individual in its circumstances. I suppose, how much do politicians' personal appeal, does Andy Burnham's personal appeal, how much is that able to reverse the hit that Labour seems to have taken in places like Makerfield?
6: I think Andy Burnham's appeal is pretty strong in the Northwest. If you look at that particular constituency, certainly when they were voting for mayor, when he won the mayoralty, it voted in quite large numbers for Labour and for him. Obviously, Labour won that constituency in the 2024 election as well, albeit with a majority of only 5,400 and something, and with Reform UK in second place. And obviously since then, Reform UK has made up a lot of ground on Labour and indeed overtaken it. I don't think, however, that the fact that Labour did poorly in the local elections in that area necessarily means that Burnham can't win the seat. And in some ways, one can argue that it is a useful test of his leadership before he becomes leader, if he becomes leader. Because if he can't win that seat, then probably he's no use to the Labour Party.
0: Yes, well, there have been journalists suggesting, yes, it's a good example of, well, Andy Burnham is popular, he could win you a general election. This is a sort of small-scale test of that. Tim, you've got no skin in the game. You're not partisan. Your job isn't on the line. And you've watched these things for a while through that lens. Is getting rid of the Prime Minister, even when poll ratings are terrible, is that usually a sensible idea?
6: Well, it can work sometimes, but it doesn't always work. I think Labour will be thinking of the examples where it has worked. You can go all the way back to the mid-1950s when Harold Macmillan replaced Anthony Eden after the Suez crisis. That turned around the Conservatives' fortunes, which did look distinctly dodgy after Suez. You can look, of course, to John Major replacing Margaret Thatcher in 1990, and he was able to turn things around. He had a couple of years to do it as well. And then, I guess most obviously, and most recently, you have Boris Johnson replacing Theresa May in 2019. And that really is a stunning example. If you can remember the elections for the European Parliament in 2019, the Conservatives went down under 10% and Reform absolutely walked away with that election. And yet a few months later, the Conservatives were able to win an 80-seat majority. So there are occasions on which it works. On the other hand, there are occasions in which it doesn't work. There have been other transfers of power, for example, Etta Brown, and you can look at, obviously, Johnson to Truss to Sunak, and say it's not always the case.
0: Traditionally, a big party like Labour is aiming for a broad coalition of voters, sort of 35-45%, and that normally wins a majority in Parliament. Do you think it is still possible, at least for the next 5-10 years, for parties to reasonably expect and plan and campaign for that? Or actually, are we in a period where they should cut their losses, consolidate the base and aim to stay in the dogfight with sort of 20-25%?
6: That is a really good question. I mean, we have seen Reform at the beginning of the year and the end of last year up around 30-odd%, and that would probably at least make a party the largest party in Parliament and therefore probably able to gain the initiative and become the government, albeit perhaps with the help of another party, either in coalition or as a support party. I think, however, you do point to a dilemma for parties now. We are seemingly in an era of 5, and in Scotland and Wales, 6-party politics, which means that no party is likely to gain the kind of vote share that traditionally they were able to count on. I think, to be honest, for Labour in particular, what they do need to do is to try and consolidate the, if you like, progressive vote or the centre-left vote, in order to stand any chance of becoming the largest party. One thing that people often get wrong about the local elections, for example, is that because Labour lost a lot of seats to Reform, they assume that Labour lost a lot of votes to Reform. Now, it is true, obviously, that Labour lost some votes directly to Reform. So, in other words, people who had voted Labour going to Reform. But it's actually the case that they lost more votes to the Greens and to people who just didn't bother voting instead. Consolidating, therefore, those people who have quote-unquote defected to the Greens and not bothered to vote, and getting them to vote Labour again would be, I think, the way to go for Labour. Not forgetting, of course, that it might be able to get a few people back from Reform, not many, I think. And it might also appeal to some former Conservative voters who, quite frankly, are worried by the prospect of Nigel Farage. So it's not impossible by any means for Labour to pull things around under a new leader. But it also has to think about what kind of causes, what kind of policies are going to appeal to those people.
0: Yeah, it'll be interesting to see quite how that shakes down. Tim, thank you very, very much for your time this morning.
6: Thank you.
0: That is Tim Bale, Professor of Politics at Queen Mary University of London. Robert gets in touch. Good morning, Robert. Three words from 1965 for Andy Burnham to be aware of. Patrick Gordon Walker. He was the Foreign Secretary for Harold Wilson, who lost his seat in the 64 by-election, then stood... 64 general election, then stood in Leighton in East London for a by-election the next year, 65, and lost that by-election, then had to resign as Foreign Secretary because he didn't have a seat in the Lords or in the Commons. It's interesting. Marcus gets in touch about Nigel Farage's £5 million gift. It's just entirely corrupt. It's not a gift for Brexit. It's buying influence and power. Time to investigate. Whereas Dave gets in touch. Good morning, Dave. The establishment are out. We're out to get Boris Johnson before the start of his premiership, and it's just a question of how long he'd last. If the establishment succeeds in destroying Nigel Farage, who is seen as by millions as the last chance, the effects on our country and belief in our democracy would be catastrophic. Well, I suppose there'll be plenty more stories investigating that gift, and the Standards Commissioner will be looking into it too. We'll see how it all shakes down. Now, 4 minutes to six, just time to get the business news, and joining us to do that is Susanna Streeter, who's Chief Investment Strategist at Wealth Club. Susanna, good morning.
7: Good morning, Tom.
0: We've been following gilts all week. Another twist in the Labour leadership contest. How are gilts responding this morning?
7: Well, interestingly, they've actually fallen back a bit, because it's not just what is happening on the UK political scene, which has caused nervousness in the bond market. So they've edged down, despite the fact that Andy Burnham has cast his effectively hat into the ring. I think the focus has actually been on what the Bank of England's take is on interest rates, with Sarah Breeden, that's a deputy governor, stating that the Middle East conflict is much less likely to spark an inflation surge like 2022. So that interest rate hikes could wait until later this year. So that's helped calm down bond markets a little bit, but the pound is down around 1 month lows. I think that's really reflecting all the political instability.
0: Yes, we should always not over egg the pudding. Well, we are very focused on we're very focused on the political drama. That's not the only thing driving the gilts. And Susanna, the Treasury is going to investigate the impact of bank branch closures. It's something that sort of rather winds people up, I think, on their high streets.
7: Yes, it really does wind people up, particularly if you're living in a rural area, because we know how many bank branches have closed over the past few years. It almost seems to be every single month you're hearing another raft of closures. And particularly in smaller towns, it's really difficult if you get a cheque and you have to pay one in. There was a story out yesterday about a woman in Cornwall who had to drive some 75 miles to pay in a cheque from HMRC because self-service payment booth didn't work properly. So now ministers are commissioning an independent inquiry into just how bank branch closures are affecting communities right across Britain. So it's going to collect evidence on what it says is the real world consequences of these reductions, and try and work out which groups face the greatest difficulties accessing services.
0: Susanna, thank you very much for your time this morning.
7: Thank you.
0: Susanna Streeter is Chief Investment Strategist at Wealth Club. Thank you very much for all your messages this morning. Sorry not to get to all of them, but I've read all of them, and it's very nice to have your company. James Kitchen is here next week, so do keep him company on Early Breakfast. And also, to keep you company, we've got Rosie Wright and Callum McDonald here for Times Radio Breakfast. Good morning.
8: Morning, Tom.
9: Morning.
0: Andy Burnham seemingly now has the path. The question is, will every step along that path be a smooth one?
8: And also, how quickly does all of this happen is a question. So the NEC, the Labour's NEC, has to sort out the timetable. Gosh, timetable has been a word of the week. And so when, in theory, you know, Patrick Maguire suggests today that in theory Andy Burnham could be on track within the next couple of months for Downing Street.
0: But even then, the by-election can't be held till mid-June. We've got to wait until then, at least until the contest even begins.
9: And will a Prime Minister have new inspiration between now and then? What will the state of the country's finances be in? There's so much for us to get into.
0: Well, all that in the next 4 hours. Stick with Rosie and Callum.
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8: Hello, good morning. It's 6 o'clock. This is Rosie Wright and Callum MacDonald with Times Radio Breakfast.
9: The headlines. The Prime Minister awaits a potential leadership challenge after Andy Burnham, the Mayor of Greater Manchester, confirmed he wants to contest and a by-election and a return to Westminster. And President Trump claims China will withhold military equipment from Iran.
8: Ahead, analysis, coverage and the latest developments from the Labour leadership saga. And what do Noel Gallagher, David Beckham and Emily Eavis of Glastonbury fame all have in common?
9: It's Friday, the 15th of May.
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9: First with the news, here's Rob Malarkey.
10: Rosie, thank you. Good morning. Sir Keir Starmer is reportedly bracing himself for a leadership battle, although one cabinet minister has suggested to The Times that the Prime Minister was considering his position overnight. Andy Burnham says he wants to change Labour for the better after he confirmed he'll seek a return to Westminster through a by-election in Makerfield. The Mayor of Greater Manchester, however, must become an MP before he can join any leadership battle. John Boothman is a political correspondent for The Times and Sunday Times. He says Burnham's potential return to Westminster is far from certain.
11: If you look at any of the analysis following the council elections last week, you'll find that Reform are running about, well, more than 50%. You have to ask the question, will the good voters of that constituency be open to the idea that really Burnham's been parachuted in there as some kind of vehicle to get him to become the Prime Minister?
10: The current MP for Makerfield, Josh Simons, says he was making way for a leader who has radicalism, energy and immense courage, but Number 10 insists Starmer will not walk away. Speaking to Times Radio, the Labour peer, Tangam Debonair, said the speculation is distracting for the government.
12: We're just going to have to try and find ways to be able to continue to govern, which we will. I have great faith in my colleagues who are in government, and I want them to be able to get on with governing and try really hard not to be put off by noises off, which will inevitably ensue. With a by-election we didn't need, a mayoralty election we didn't need, and possibly then a leadership election, which it sounds like there will be.
10: Angela Rayner has, however, said she won't challenge for the Labour leadership after HMRC cleared her over her tax affairs. The leader of the Green Party, Zach Polanski, has admitted he did not vote in last week's local elections, despite previous claims that he had cast a postal ballot in the London borough of Hackney. After inquiries by The Times, the Green Party confirmed he had not registered to vote, with a spokesman suggesting concerns about Polanski's safety were a factor. President Trump claims China is committed to withholding military equipment from Iran. The US president is meeting his Chinese counterpart Xi Jinping for a second day of talks at the secretive Chinese leadership compound at Zhongnanhai. Trump also claimed China wants the Strait of Hormuz to reopen and that Beijing has agreed to buy American oil. An energy think tank, however, is warning that the crisis in the Straits of Hormuz has exposed a central weakness in the global system. The closure of the vital shipping waterway has led to an increase in the price of oil. The Energy Transitions Commission says 75% of the world's population live in countries which import fossil fuels. Lord Adair says it's a chance to promote the shift to clean energy.
13: The good news is, faced with this crisis, unlike, say, the crisis of 1973, we have the alternatives available. And I think that's why I think this will be quite a turning point in an acceleration of some trends towards clean electrification.
10: And the world number one Scotty Scheffler is one of seven players tied for the first round lead at the US PGA Championship in Pennsylvania, the second of this year's golf majors. Scheffler is on 3 under after an opening round of 67. Daniel Brown is the leading British player on 2 under par. For a news bulletin when you want it, just search for the Times Radio News Briefing on any podcast platform.
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9: And a very good morning, Rob. Thank you for the update. This is Times Radio Breakfast with Callum MacDonald and Rosie Wright. Look, the psychodrama that exhausted politicians and you, the public, under the Conservatives now reaches a fever pitch less than 2 years into a new Labour government. This morning we wake up to the increasing likelihood of a leadership challenge, attempting to replace the Prime Minister. Andy Burnham, the Mayor of Greater Manchester, engineers an opening as a seat in Westminster is now up for grabs in Makerfield as his Labour colleague stands down. If, and it is an if, Andy Burnham wins the seat, he can then challenge for the leadership. Who might join him? We're assuming Wes Streeting, who resigned as Health Secretary yesterday, but he hasn't launched a bid yet. And all of this serves to further expose the deeper divisions within the party. One cabinet minister suggested that the Prime Minister was considering his position overnight and would decide if he would decide if he was going to fight or announce that he was stepping down.
8: Do you know, it's one of those weeks where as a journalist you're itching to get on the radio and you think, this may have fizzled out by the time we get on Friday. That hasn't happened.
9: No, yeah.
8: It's very much fizzling up, if anything. Steve Reid, the Housing Secretary and Starmer loyalist, who last week really issued something of a plea to the party not to chop and change leaders like the Tories, says that if anyone thinks there is a caped superhero that is coming our way with all the answers, they have another thing coming. Well, not all heroes wear capes. The Housing Secretary joins us in an hour's time on this programme. And today we will also hear from pollsters, from our correspondents as well, who know the Makerfield constituency where this by-election will be fought by Andy Burnham. We'll ask how likely it is that voters elect the, well, I suppose, Greater Manchester Mayor, who will stand down from that role at some point. A vote where a vote for Labour is actually a vote to get rid of Sir Keir Starmer.
9: It's going to be a fascinating by-election, which, as Tom Noonan was just telling you on Early Breakfast, won't happen until June. And normally, what's very good for a programme on Friday morning, those by-elections get normally announced about 5 o'clock in the morning on a Friday morning. Which Friday morning that will be over the summer, we're not quite sure. Then, presumably, the leadership challenge trigger gets pulled. Also today on the programme, though, some other political news. Zach Polanski, leader of the Green Party, it's been revealed, didn't vote in last week's election, despite the Green Party telling the Times that he had in fact voted by post. We'll delve into Nigel Farage, leader of Reform UK's changing tale about why he was gifted that £5 million before deciding to run as an MP. Also elsewhere, we learn that the film studio who rejected the James Bond novels, turning them into films, said the novels were too ridiculous. But clearly they've realised that was a missed opportunity. Where have other big chances been missed? The Harry Potter manuscripts, Decca Records turning down the Beatles. You will have your own examples, I'm sure. And this weekend, today, the Sunday Times Rich List is published. We'll delve into the details. It's the only time we actually get to see the reality of people's bank balance.
8: It comes around quicker every year, doesn't it? So there's lots to get into this week. Yesterday, lots of you were outing yourselves as, well, what some are referring to as carnivores. As in supporters of Al Carnes.
9: It's not the most zingy of titles.
8: That is true.
9: Or the most catchy.
8: Welcome
9: the
8: to politics.
9: Carnivores.
8: Yeah. I wondered today, as we are now sort of wrestling with the reality that Andy Burnham he's got a route back to Westminster if he can win this by-election, but at least that step has fallen into place as far as he is concerned. What your take on that is, will he win? Would you vote for him? Polling suggests that Andy Burnham is remarkably popular, actually, as a politician. Yes, in Greater Manchester, but actually across the country as well. We'll get into that with Luke Trill from More in Common a little bit later on. In any case, your thoughts on all of this, very welcome. Yeah, you can text us, 87222, start your message with the word Times. Another consideration this morning is this all in the interests of you, the voters? I wonder. You can WhatsApp us on 0333 003 2353.
9: It's 8 minutes past six, so Andy Burnham has begun the first step of his campaign to try to remove the Prime Minister. He pledged to change Labour for the better after a former minister said he was quitting the Commons to pave the way for Burnham's return. Let's get some insight from Emma Bunnell, the editor of Labour List. Emma, good morning.
14: Good morning. So, how are you?
9: I'm very well. Should we talk about sort of the parliamentary gymnastics that has to happen in terms of Andy Burnham? First step is getting the approval to stand in the by-election, which we believe he will get.
14: Yes, it's looking extremely likely. Okay. I was messaging with a member of the NEC officers group, who was the smaller part of the Labour National Executive Committee, which is the sort of governing body of the Labour Party, which was the group that blocked Andy Burnham back in February. And he had been part of that and, you know, was very much, you know, in favour of that decision back then. And he told me yesterday that he thought it was going to be very different this time around. And now we've heard the same from Keir Starmer, who was the one who led the charge on that back in February. So I think that it's extremely likely that Andy will get permission from the NEC to run.
15: Yeah, why would it be different this time? Because the same justification stands, doesn't it? They said before, look, you were elected as Greater Manchester Mayor for an entire term, and our conclusion is that you need to serve it. That actually is still true today as it was in February.
14: That is still as true today as it was in February. That's perfectly fair. I think the calculation of the Labour Party has changed. I think that when you make a mistake, you should accept it and try to rectify it. Mm. And I feel they've made a mistake. You cannot force someone to stay in a job when they've made it clear they want a different job. And it's not unreasonable to look at the election results last week and say, well, we need something else. Andy is something else. Let's let him make his case.
15: Yeah. Now, he'll make the case. How successfully will he do that, do you think? Because if we look at this territory, which is sort of formerly Labour heartland territory, Reform have got a pretty good chance.
14: Absolutely. I mean, you can't deny that after the local elections and the council results in Wigan, which is, I believe, makes up quite a big part of this constituency. Andy Burnham is almost uniquely popular as a politician, but that does not mean that this could be taken for granted. The Reform will absolutely throw the kitchen sink at it.
15: Which they've said they will do.
14: Absolutely. The question will be, in part, whether all of the other parties who are not Reform and would wish to stop Reform will also throw the kitchen sink at it and try to beat Labour, or whether... And if they do, which they may well do, I mean, I think the Greens have said they would, whether voters will look at this and say, well, look, we either want Reform and then they vote Reform, or we really don't want Reform, so they vote for the candidate most likely to beat them, which one would assume in this constituency were Andy to be the candidate. And he, you know, he's not going to be the candidate, even if he gets through the NEC, because then obviously the constituency has to have their say. Mm. So were Andy to be the candidate, I think he would probably be the bookie's favourite to beat Reform.
15: Yeah.
14: So it's then whether the voters who don't want Reform coalesce behind him.
15: And the voters, I mean, there is there not a bit of an arrogance in saying, I mean, Steve Reid, the housing secretary who we're going to speak to in about 45 minutes, says, you know, there isn't this sort of superhero effect. But is there a bit of arrogance in assuming the role of Superman, really, in this role to say, the reason I've got this MP to stand down is because I'm going to go for it because we all know I can take on the job of Prime Minister? Do voters like that, sort of using the voters for your own political means?
14: I mean, democracy is essentially using the voters for your own political means, isn't it? I mean, it's your voters vote for you in order for you to then go and be a representative in Parliament, whether that's as a fantastically hardworking backbencher or a humble prime minister. This is how our democracy works. If you think you're the best person for the job, I think voters might respect you saying that rather than the endless, oh, no, I couldn't possibly.
15: Yes, so if Andy Burnham decides to take a sort of a very honest, open strategy that says, I'm doing this because I want to be the Prime Minister, that might be the strategy.
14: I mean, that's what I would say, because everyone knows it. So why not just say it?
15: Yeah, be honest. Yeah. We're going to talk about politicians' honesty a little bit later in about 20 minutes' time. Now, the thing is, Emma, what about Wes Streeting? There are other people who potentially want this job. I think we know Wes Streeting wants the job. He's misfired a little bit. You know, there was a lot of speculation that he was going to resign yesterday morning. That didn't happen. You might think, is that because he hasn't actually been able to muster up the number of MPs he needs to launch a leadership challenge? Because he has resigned, he hasn't gone for the top job, has he?
14: He hasn't gone for the top job. I think he had to resign because he'd had that conversation with Keir Starmer where we're told that he said very much the same things that he put in his really quite strongly worded resignation letter. I would say There are two narratives, and until we see anyone's spreadsheet, we don't know which one is true. The first is that Wes has the numbers but doesn't want to be the one to lead the charge. There is that action-killing political cliche that I don't believe is particularly true, but is very much felt at the heart of Westminster, that he who wields the knife never wears the crown. And Labour people are a bit sentimental at times. I am one, so I can speak honestly of that. We don't like people who cause a fuss with even if we might be disappointed in the way that the leadership is going. The person, you can see why it would be difficult to be the person who ended it. So there's the narrative that he had the numbers but doesn't want to be the one to lead the charge. The other narrative that's coming from the other side is he just doesn't have the numbers. I don't know which of that's true. I also don't know that if he didn't go, darn it, I'm going for it. I'm trying hard not to swear because it is 6:16 in the morning.
15: Yes, thank you.
8: We all try hard, don't worry.
14: Then those numbers wouldn't coalesce. So it might be the braver thing to go, I haven't got 81 now, but I'm saying I'm going for it. But, and he's the one.
15: So come with me.
14: Yeah.
15: We're talking actually about everyone's best strategy to take on the Prime Minister. But what actually is the best thing for the country, Emma? You know, right now things are starting very sort of the green shoots, you could say, of improvement, whether that is on NHS waiting lists and they are modest improvements, or the positive news we had about the economy yesterday. Is the best thing, which is what I think we're going to hear from the Prime Minister, the continuity one? We say you elected this Prime Minister. Is the best thing for the country not to go through what is inevitably going to be a bruising leadership contest?
14: Look, I don't take a view as to who should be the leader, whether the Prime Minister should step down. That's not my job. My job is to analyse and explain and understand the Labour Party, not to tell it what to do. I think the person who should be most angry about everything that happened yesterday is not Keir Starmer, it's Rachel Reeves. Because we had completely unexpected, great growth numbers, despite everything that's going on in the world, and nobody was talking about it. And then on any normal day, that would have been the narrative that set the whole day up. I think in terms of what's best for the country, again, you will hear competing narratives. Some people will say, you've got to stick with the Prime Minister. This is too chaotic. It will be damaging. Other people will say, well, the chaos is already here. We've got to rip the sticking plaster off.
15: Yeah. Well, the sticking plaster, in what form that will take, we will endlessly debate, I'm sure. Emma Bennell, editor of Labour List, thank you very much.
14: Thank you.
15: And on that, Oliver Wright has written this brilliant piece inside the Times today saying possible scenarios in the psychodrama of which there are the Prime Minister decides to step down, Burnham's blocked again, Burnham loses the by-election, Burnham wins and Starmer stands down, Burnham wins the by-election and Starmer fights for the leadership, Streeting challenges Starmer before Burnham can return. I mean, there are so many different...
8: Some of them are objectively humorous as well. Do you know what I mean? Like, they would actually be comedic in how they might turn out. From a purely sort of stand back and observing viewpoint.
15: Because it wouldn't be very fun. I mean, if all of this has been engineered and then Andy Burnham loses the by-election or Wes Streeting doesn't have the numbers to run, this has been so damaging, and for what end?
8: Exactly. Look at all that's happened in the week since we were here doing local election results and Scottish and Welsh parliamentary election results over the course of the weekend. Look at all that has happened in the last week. And crucially, look at all that has not happened. So one of your conversation points there with Emma was around, well, actually, who's being served here? Is the country being served well right now by any of these characters who are in the conversation? Andy Burnham, Wes Streeting, Keir Starmer, Angela Rayner, the Labour government, the Labour Party at large. Is the country being prioritised here? The other thing I thought Emma was interesting on there, she was quite diplomatic when you said, well, what's changed this time that would allow Andy Burnham through past the NEC? And she said the calculations of the Labour Party has changed. Well, one other reading of that is that Sir Keir Starmer's own self-interest priorities have changed. In the Gorton and Denton context, it was not in Starmer's self-interest for Andy Burnham to run, because that would have precipitated this whole leadership challenge, etc. back then. But now he's so weakened as Prime Minister that actually he has no real choice about blocking Burnham. So it's the self-interest thing. If he was to block him, he'd be even weaker as a result of all of this. Also, there's lots of talk of kitchen sinks this morning, I noticed. I wrote kitchen sinks.
15: I guess the other thing that's changed is we have a new health secretary.
8: Yeah.
15: And it wasn't necessarily that easy to work out who to appoint, because when you are weakened, you need to ensure that the person, the first person you offer the job to, says yes. Because ultimately they are thinking, oh, well, if I now tie myself to this prime minister, how long will I have the job for?
8: I wonder if self-interest is a theme of all of this. Not perhaps an original thought, but maybe one that will dominate. Right, do stay with us. Lots more to come. We'll check in with Stephan Boscia after 6:30 this morning, and we'll be live on Downing Street after 7:00. We will also hear from Steve Reid, the Housing Secretary, loyal, we expect, to Sir Keir Starmer in about 40 minutes' time. Also, they're worth nearly £800 billion. They include a Reform UK donor, a festival organiser, and two guys who refuse to look back in anger. We'll hear about all of them next. This is Times Radio Breakfast with Rosie Wright and Callum MacDonald in association with Nationwide, a good way to bank.
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8: So the Gallagher brothers and a billionaire donor to the Reform Party are among the new names that appear on this year's Sunday Times Rich List, which is published this morning. They have a combined wealth of £784 billion, which is a 1.4% rise on last year. But the Sunday Times finds there's also an exodus of billionaires. One in six who were on the list 2 years ago have vanished. Robert Watts compiles the list. It is a thing that of miraculous quality. Robert, good morning.
19: Morning, Callum. Morning, Rosie.
15: Good morning.
8: It's so good to speak to you, Robert. Let's start with the basics. How do you put this thing together? How do you get the info? How do you build the sort of the list itself?
19: This isn't jumping from one super yacht to the next. Most of what I do is a fairly steady trudge through accounts filed at Companies House, shareholdings in public companies, spending a lot of time looking at land registry documents, that kind of thing. But between about a third and about a half of the people on the Sunday Times Rich List talk to us for a number of reasons. We've been doing this a long time. This is our 38th year. So a lot of the people on the list want to talk to us. They feel what the Rich List is a matter of public record, and they don't want that number next to their name to be a surprise. And we have to be very careful. Our readers deserve something that's reliable and accurately researched. We can't be spun like any form of journalism. You've got to trust what people are telling you. But we do receive unparalleled access.
8: It's amazing, really, and it's as you say, it's been around for years, and it's such an important part of history and the story of this country. And actually the stories within this are fascinating. Shall we start with some of the characters in the story first of all? So we've mentioned a few of them. Who stands out for you, Robert?
19: Oh, well, straight in at number six, Christopher Harborne. Someone who is I'd say a Rich List compiler's nightmare, because this is someone who's been sailing close beneath the radar for many years. He's been in Thailand for nearly 30 years. He's built this international global network of businesses. But we know him all. He suddenly leapt to prominence for the millions and millions of pounds he's given to Reform and to Nigel Farage's party. And the truth is, a lot of his wealth we simply cannot see, but we can see enough to put him at number six on the Rich List with wealth of £18.2 billion. So what has he got? Well, we can see a stake in worth £350 million in Kinetic, a defence contractor spun out of the Ministry of Defence. That pays generous dividends. We've managed to find a very quiet trading firm in the city of London called IFX, which employs a couple of hundred people. That's 25 million more we can see there. We found a private jet company in the United States that sells these lovely looking jets. But the elephant in the room is this huge crypto trading business worth. Well, they think it's worth £500 billion for people running it. We are much more conservative than that. We think it's worth closer to £200 billion. Still a lot of money. And Mr. Harborne owns 12% of that, and that accounts for the lion's share of his wealth. But as I say, there's so much there we cannot see. So who knows? He could be worth significantly more. But we on the rich list look at identifiable wealth that we can prove. So yeah. Watch this space. He may go up next year.
8: Well, indeed. And speaking of which, the two rich listers who have increased their wealth the most over the past year were both born in Moscow.
19: Yeah, born within 5 years of each other. Nick Storonsky, the man behind Revolut. Have you heard of that payments firm? It's the most valuable tech company in Europe, financial technology company in Europe, based in London. And then Alex Gurko, a mathematician behind the trading firm XTX. Now, the sums that the wealth has increased over the past year are staggering. And I mean, £25 million a day, if you look at it from an average basis. And it's important to say both were Russian citizens, both have denounced their Russian citizenship, dropped that, become British, and crucially, it should be said, condemned the war in Ukraine. But to be honest, they are exceptions, really, because we are seeing this is a much more British list. The big trend we've seen is over the past year is these two exoduses of the global super rich who've come to London in recent years, come to the UK in recent years. They are leaving in surprisingly large numbers. I mean, what I found, in excess of £60 billion worth of wealth controlled by overseas billionaires, these people who have left. So Lakshmi Mittal, eight times he topped the Sunday Times rich list. We don't feature him this year at all. Why? Mm-hmm. Well, he's not a British citizen and he's left the country. He's left Britain for Switzerland and Dubai. And there are many, many others. John Fredriksson, Christian Angermann. I could go on, yeah. on. Now, that's one exodus, but there's another exodus as well, which is the homegrown British people who are now moving to Dubai, Switzerland, Monaco, the Channel Islands. And in fact, this year, more than 30%, almost a third of the total wealth, that 784 billion figure you mentioned, almost a third of that is now controlled by British people who don't live here.
8: So, which in itself is really interesting. So this kind of exodus of wealthy billionaires from overseas and this crop of kind of new British-based billionaires, does one cancel out the other? I'm trying to piece together, Robert, what this means for the economic picture of the UK, really.
19: Well, what I think it definitely means is that this is a further problem for the public finances. Is that if you've got a British entrepreneur who's left the UK and is paying themselves, say, dividends, or they sell their business and that would incur a massive capital gains tax bill potentially, they're not going to be chugging that money, paying that tax into the UK Treasury. One quick example, John Jakes, an entrepreneur from Yorkshire who pays himself dividends of £50 million a year. Now, if he was here in the UK, in Yorkshire, he would be liable for 40% up to 40% tax on those payments. So, you know, significant sums, tens of millions of pounds going into the Treasury each year. He doesn't live here. He's in Monaco. Mm. So those payments are not liable for tax. And there are a lot of these are places that are more attractive to the global super to the British-based Brits now to move to. Somewhere like the Channel Islands, no inheritance tax, no capital gains tax, income tax at 20%. You can live there. You can still make your 9 o'clock meeting in London if you jump on an early plane.
8: Yeah.
19: And talk to the Treasury about this. what do they say? Well, they say that, you know, it's right that the wealthy, those with the broadest shoulders is the line that's often used, mm-hmm, isn't it, mm-hmm, from them, pay their fair share. And that London is still the capital of capitals and has a great attraction, was one of the lines they said to me. But in reality, we don't know what the long-term implications of this. I spoke to Paul Johnson, that guy who, Times columnist who used to run the IFS for nearly 15 years. He said it's plausible that, you know, a move like ending the non-dom status, which has left so many of the global super rich leave, it's plausible that you'll raise more money in the early years from that change. But in the medium to long term, we simply don't know.
8: Okay. Robert, we love the Sunday Times Rich List, as you know, and we're very glad to speak to you this morning. Thank you so much.
19: Great to be here.
8: That is Robert Watts, who compiles the Sunday Times Rich List, which is published over the course of this weekend. So there's loads of articles to get stuck into. Make sure you've got your digital subscription up and running to dive into that at thetimes.com.
15: Something else we're going to be looking at later on this weekend is, how do those people on the rich list spend their wealth? What do they choose to spend all of their money on? So there'll be many different stories to come. Mm. Now, millions of people voted Green last week. You will be surprised, or you'll know if you were listening from 6 o'clock, but if you've just joined us, one person in particular did not vote Green. More on that after the headlines now at 6:31 with Rob Malarkey.
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10: Good morning. Keir Starmer's facing a long wait for a potential leadership challenge after Andy Burnham confirmed he wanted to contest a by-election in Makerfield in order to return to Westminster. The Mayor of Greater Manchester must become an MP before he can join any leadership battle, but his allies say a by-election success would underline his credentials to become the next Prime Minister. One Cabinet Minister has, however, suggested to The Times that Starmer was considering his position overnight. John Boothman is a political correspondent for The Times and Sunday Times. He says Burnham's potential return to Westminster will be a drawn-out process that will damage not just the Labour Party, but the nation.
11: I mean, I think the thing that will perturb quite a lot of people, and certainly people in the city, is what will happen to the economy in the meantime, all this chaos, all this uncertainty, when really the country is not in the best of states. We do need, I think, a period of stability at the top, and, you know, we're not really going to have that.
10: President Trump has hailed what he says is a very strong relationship with China during a second and final day of talks with the Chinese leader Xi Jinping. But President Xi has told Trump that avoiding a conflict between the US and China depends on Washington's stance on Chinese ambitions for Taiwan. Earlier, in an interview with Fox News, Trump said Beijing had committed to withholding military equipment from Iran. And a study has found that weight loss drugs could help ease migraine pain and reduce asthma symptoms. Experts say people using them had reported a reduction in asthma flare-ups and inhaler use. Another study has identified a correlation between Wegovy injections and fewer prescriptions for a migraine medication among women. Don't forget, you can set the Times Radio News Briefing as your flash briefing on Alexa.
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15: It's 6:35. Time now for our daily update on politics, business and sport that we always do at this time. And we'll start with the politics. Nigel Farage is facing a formal investigation by the Parliamentary Standards Watchdog over that £5 million gift he received from the crypto billionaire Christopher Harborne. The Reform UK leader received the money weeks before he said he'd stand as a candidate in the 2024

0: to be secure for the rest of my life. Purely because since 2013, I've been unable to live any sort of normal life, and I never will be for the rest of my days.
1: He said it was a gift for him to fund his own personal security. We'll come on to the Labour leadership contest or potential leadership contest in a moment or two. But here to unpack all of this with us is Stefan Boscher, the politics newsletter editor for The Times. Stefan, good morning.
2: Good morning, Rosie.
1: So it's not up for question that he received £5 million, but there is a debate really as to what it was for and then why that's important.
2: Yeah, that's right. I mean, as you sort of showed, there's a real discrepancy here. And he said originally that it was being used just for his security and that this for the rest of his life would mean that he could be safe from, for instance, the sort of attacks that, or attempted attacks that have happened on him. For instance, he said that he had been firebombed his house. This sort of thing would mean he'd have security for the rest of his life. And now he's, you know, coming out to say that actually it's a gift for Brexit. We also have another story yesterday from Sky, a fantastic story, which revealed that Farage used £1.4 million in cash just after receiving this £5 million gift to buy a house. And while reforms say that the purchase process and the offer was made before he received the gift, the transfer was afterwards. So this poses a real question. And what this really comes down to is the parliamentary investigation into him will basically have to decide whether this gift was in any sense motivated by any ulterior motives, whether by giving this £5 million to him, Christopher Harborne was able to benefit in any way, whether it even looks like he was able to benefit in any way. And that is the threshold that has to be crossed for this gift to be declared in the Register of Interest, which it wasn't for Farage. So, and every time we have more revelations or his story changes a bit, it does at the very least look like he has something to hide here. And I think that could mean he's in trouble with the Parliamentary Standards Commissioner.
1: Because the rules say if there is any doubt as to why this might have been received, this money, you need to declare it, which Nigel Farage didn't. What are the consequences, Stefan, if the Standards Committee look at it and say, yeah, you should have declared this and you didn't? What happens next?
2: Well, it depends. It would then go to another committee, which would then decide the punishment. And the punishment could end up being a suspension from Parliament. And if it is long enough, then basically the people of Clacton would have the chance to recall Nigel Farage and have a by-election. And then the barrier for that is quite low. There would probably be enough, considering how high profile, how divisive he is, there'd probably be enough people in constituency to do so. And then he would face a by-election, which, to be fair, he would almost certainly win. I mean, yeah, he is very popular now across reform, particularly in his own constituency. But it would just distract from reform's efforts in government, reform's efforts to win government for months to come. I suppose the one thing he could say, and the one thing strategists for reform could say, is that he could almost pretend it, or at least certainly argue that this is a sort of Trump-like stitch-up that the people in Westminster are after him, and that this is actually a play to stop him from entering number 10. And it could end up playing in his favour in that sense in the long term.
1: Yeah. Let's move to the leader of another party who performed very well in the local elections, just like Nigel Farage's Reform UK, Zach Polanski. So he's admitted that he didn't vote in last week's local elections. This is sort of significant for two reasons. One is that it feels pretty extraordinary that you wouldn't vote and, of course, vote for your own party. We normally see on voting day, the leaders voting at different respective polling stations. But the second problem here is that they'd said he had voted.
2: Very, very strange. He wasn't even registered to vote, apparently. I mean, I think that to not vote in an election which you're running in, which your party's running in, and which you have your local candidates is very strange. I don't understand why you would do that. But I mean, as you say, I think the far bigger problem is that they lied about it, and it's just a pattern of frankly mistruth from the Green Party and from Zach Polanski, whether it's his CV, whether it is, for instance, the status of where he lives. He said for a long time he didn't live on a house, but full time, didn't pay council tax, and then kept on sticking to this story. Then only to last week say that actually I do live there full time and I do have council tax. Now you have this strange white lie about saying that he postal voted, that he never voted at all. It's just a sort of pattern of behaviour now that I think is quite odd, and I think that I do think that there is momentum building against this guy, and I think that unless he can get his story straight and a few other things, he could be seen as a bit of a chancer, which he probably is.
1: Yeah, he will say it's because he's subject to sort of relentless attacks from the right-wing press. But on polling day, the Times are

0: asked a press aide, has Zach voted? They replied he'd voted by post in Hackney, but in a statement yesterday, a Green Party spokesman said Zach's living arrangements have been in flux in recent months and he's recently moved into a rented home. One consequence of the heightened intrusion and safety risk he faces was that Zach did not register to vote in the most recent local election. So that's their official line. Stefan, just a word very quickly. How do you imagine today is going to play out in terms of the turmoil currently engulfing the Labour Party?
1: Well, I think there needs to be some clarity from the Prime Minister about what he wants to do and whether, you know, definitively whether Burnham is going to be allowed to stand from his point of view. I mean, obviously, there were briefings last night that Number 10 will not stand in the way of Andy Burnham trying to run in Makerfield. But I think there needs to be some sort of clarity around the fact, will Starmer stay around? Is he going to dig in and fight? And is he going to essentially campaign with Andy Burnham or throw the weight behind Labour? Of the Labour Party behind Andy Burnham in what would be a very strange by-election. It would essentially be Labour activists campaigning to get Andy Burnham in to then throw Keir Starmer out. It would be absolutely extraordinary. But we do need to hear from the Prime Minister what he actually plans to do and where he sees this going, I suppose.
0: Yeah, and we will watch today. Stefan, thank you. Stefan Boscher, politics newsletter editor for The Times. That newsletter gets published at 9 o'clock this morning, but of course you can read with your subscription.
2: You can picture the placards now, can't you, for Andy Burnham's by-election campaign? Vote Labour to stop Starmer. Imagine.
0: It is going to be really bizarre, the sort of dynamics of it and the campaigning, because if you are a Labour supporter, and it will be fascinating to ask Steve Reid, the Housing Secretary, who he will be campaigning for in that by-election. Normally you have a by-election and it is hugely important that you win the seat, yeah, particularly if it's yours to lose. But if you are loyal to the Prime Minister, presumably you don't want Andy Burnham to win that seat.
2: Yes, will there be a Labour kitchen sink being thrown at this as well? We will ask him. We'll ask Steve Reid in about 15 minutes' time. Right, let's have a look then at what you're reading on The Times online and on The Times app this morning with your digital subscription.
0: Third most read, meet the rabbi behind the world's biggest porn site. This is the profile of Solomon Friedman, who is the public face of Pornhub. Helen Rumbelow asks, does someone who was ordained as a rabbi, how does he then end up defending a site that includes explicit videos accessible to children?
2: In second place, second most read this morning, Sir Keir Starmer braced for a leadership contest with Andy Burnham. Of course, this is the theme of our programme this morning. The mayor of Greater Manchester has made his move after Wes Streeting, now the former health secretary, who it would seem is likely to be his rival in the fight to become Prime Minister and replace Starmer. There is loads of brilliant analysis in The Times on this today, and we will bring that to you throughout the course of the programme.
0: And in first place, my brother and I went on a beauty trip to Korea. It hurt. This is the story of two brothers who travelled to Korea for skin treatment that's illegal in the US. They parted with several grand to be scrubbed, squeezed, lasered and injected. You can see the results for yourself clearly online. If you want to read any of those, go to thetimes.com and click subscribe.
2: Now let's have a look at some of the other stories in the news this morning. The head of the CIA has visited officials in Havana in Cuba as they continue to suffer blackouts caused by a US oil blockade. John Ratcliffe is thought to be the first director of the CIA to visit the island since the communist revolution in 1953. A CIA official says the US is prepared to seriously engage on economic and security issues, but only if Cuba makes fundamental changes.
0: Weight loss jabs reduce the number of 6 days people take off for work by almost half. So that, according to a study, could help free up millions of GP appointments. Researchers looked at data from 1,300 patients who were prescribed Wegovy or Mounjaro by the NHS. After 6 months on the injections, sickness absence fell by 45% among the participants. GP visits dropped by 53%. Clearly, I mean, it goes without saying there would be some health implications for losing weight, but that is significant.
2: Yeah. Right, it is Eurovision weekend. Australia have made it into the final. I actually could listen to all of this, I think. Yeah, no, I definitely could. This is Delta Goodrum with Eclipse, which made it through last night's semi-final.
0: She is sort of well known.
2: Yeah,
0: she's as Eurovision song entries go.
2: Yeah,
0: it's a bit like not sort of like having Kylie, but you know, if you've got someone who's not someone more obscure as maybe some of the UK candidates would be, you might get some more votes.
2: Are you talking about Look Mum No Computer by Sam Battle, which received a mixed response on social media, the UK's entry? So here you are, judge for yourself.

0: Maybe it's time to parachute Andy Burnham into the Eurovision Song Contest to save the day.
1: What would he sing? Song suggestions for Andy Burnham, please, on WhatsApp. You know the number, 0333 032 353. Maybe I'm a survivor, something like that. And the verdict was, it is ridiculous, too ridiculous. Bosses at Elstree Film Studio, I'm sure, regret that conclusion. They turned down the James Bond films, or the books at that point, in 1957, according to newly discovered documents. They said Ian Fleming's novels were unrealistic, wouldn't be successful on the screen. Instead, the franchise was picked up by United Artists. They have made nearly £15 billion at the box office. A case of perhaps, oh, Mr. Bond, I've been rejecting you. There are so many brilliant stories inside the Times this morning of other people who turned down things that turned out to be... well, maybe it wouldn't have been a success if Elstree made them.
0: Yes. I think there's a thing here, isn't there? What if you turn down and live to regret it? I could tell you... I don't know if I've got time to tell you a story about an old editor of mine. Shall I keep it, Maxie? Have I got time? I'll do it after.
1: Oh, no. Well, that's a trail.
0: Keep them listening longer, Rosie. Right, it's 6:47 on Friday morning. Let's turn to business now. And yesterday was described as Takeover Thursday after three of the London market's most high-profile companies confirmed they were in sale talks. Danny Hewson joins us, Head of Financial Analysis at AJ Bell. Morning, Danny.
2: Good morning, Callum.
0: Right, this is on the front page of the Times business section this morning. So three companies were up for sale and it turned into quite a big day of potential deals.
2: Yeah, absolutely. We're talking about £5 billion worth just over now in the offing. Those three companies, Tate & Lyle, they make sweeteners, not golden syrup anymore. That bit of the business was sold off more than a decade ago. We've also got Spire Healthcare, which runs dozens of private hospitals, and ITV saying that it's still in active discussions for that bit of the business to be taken over. So... this is just a continuation of a trend which has been going, honestly, for a good few years now. And after the pandemic, obviously, you've got to put Brexit into the mix there. UK companies have been trading at a discount when you compare them to their international peers. And that has made them very attractive to, in particular, private equity, who are looking at the business, looking at the parts of the business, comparing it to the share price and thinking there is the potential here to make some money. Now, on the face of it, this is good news because we've got these brilliant companies getting a lot of attention, but of course they could then disappear from the FTSE and be swallowed up by international partners as opposed to being British companies.
0: Also, Danny, I wanted to ask you about President Trump's visit to China, where he's been meeting with President Xi. In fact, that trip is due to end shortly, but they have been talking again today. What's this done for trade? Have there been announcements that we should be paying attention to, basically?
2: Well, it depends who you're paying attention to, because if you're paying attention to Donald Trump, then it's been brilliant, hasn't it? There's been loads of trade deals done, and China's going to take US oil and US planes and US beef. However, if you listen to the Chinese, maybe not so many deals have been done. Look, there's some warm words here. And the fact that you've got some really important faces like Elon Musk and Jensen Huang, the NVIDIA boss, going out there suggests that relationships have improved. But actually, as to what this has achieved, well, watch this space.
0: Yeah, okay. And Danny, just very quickly, Jaguar Land Rover. They had a whole load of problems, actually, to contend with of late, including that cyber attack. We've had results. How's it looking?
2: Yeah, profits down more than 99%. It only made 14 million quid in the year up to March. That compares with 2.5 billion the year before. So that just shows you the impact of those cyber attacks, as you say, but also the tariffs, which have really subdued demand from US customers for those really expensive vehicles. But Jaguar Land Rover says, look, things are improving. Sales have jumped in the last 3 months. And we've seen that come through in the GDP figures as well that we had yesterday. The car manufacturing sector really still bouncing back after what was a really crippling time.
0: Excuse me.
2: You're right, Callum.
0: No, I don't think I am. Danny Hewson, head of financial analysis at AJ Bell. Thank you so much.
2: You can blame it on the pollen that all the political correspondents outside Number 9 Downing Street over the last couple of days have been contending with hail, pollen and political drama. Choose your poison.
0: Yeah, all of the above.
2: Lots to come here. One of the football season's biggest matches is in jeopardy because someone hid behind a tree. The latest on the Southampton spying scandal next. This is Times Radio Breakfast with Callum McDonald and me, Rosie Wright, in association with Nationwide, a good way to bank.
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2: Now, earlier we heard how a film studio missed out on £15 billion by rejecting the Bond films. Spies of a different kind in football could now cause the postponement of one of the season's biggest fixtures. Here's TalkSport Nick Ellerby. Nick, we've been following this spying in the bushes saga with your smartphone. The English Football League are now investigating the spying claims against Southampton. Tell us, the final could get delayed.
10: Yeah, it could. So this is the Championship playoff final for a last spot in the Premier League. It's supposed to be played between Southampton and Hull City a week tomorrow at Wembley in the afternoon. But there's an independent panel, we think, potentially meeting today to decide Southampton's fate. Now, they have not denied spying against Middlesbrough, the team they beat in the semi-finals, but there's also some noise that they may have been spying against other teams during this Championship final as well. There is a precedent for this. Back in 2019, the Leeds manager, Marcelo Bielsa, paid £20,000 in fines because he was spying on everyone in the Championship. He admitted it, paid the fines himself. They then changed the rules to say that you cannot watch another team's training 72 hours before a game. And Southampton have broken those rules. They have not denied that they were spying on Middlesbrough, but there's no provision in the rules for a punishment. So, you know, the whole range of punishment could be just another fine, a bigger one than that £200,000, or potentially a sporting sanction. But the EFL can't give Southampton any sporting sanctions in the Premier League. It's a different entity. So either if Southampton were promoted, they could have a points deduction when they came back down at some point, or if they stay in the Championship, they might start next season on -6, for example.
2: It just seems bizarre that you'd write the rules and not the punishment at the same time.
10: Well, there's a lot of rules in football that are badly drafted. Martin Samuel's very good on this in his pieces in the Times, in the back page of the Times. Also, the problem with moving the final, I mean, that if Southampton are found guilty, they could appeal the decision, then the final could get postponed. It's supposed to be a week tomorrow. But at Wembley, there's loads of other things going on. You've got the Rugby League Challenge Cup final, the Women's FA Cup final the weekend after. There's a huge concert. So potentially it could get moved to a different stadium altogether if all that goes on.
2: You mentioned concerts. We're going to have a concert in the middle of the World Cup.
10: This is scandalous.
2: This is the halftime show. Should we have a listen?
11: Smooth like butter, like a criminal undercover.
10: This is K-pop band BTS.
2: We seem to be enjoying it, actually, Nick.
10: Actually, it's not as bad as I thought. I kind of quite like it.
2: But do we want it in the middle of a football match?
10: No, we don't. We do not. So, listen, the World Cup. is the event itself. The World Cup final, for me, is the greatest thing in the world, let alone in sport. And you don't need all this carry-on in the middle of it. FIFA, what they're trying to do, obviously, is make a lot of money. They say they're a non-profit, but they've really lent into the American commercial market, obviously selling advertising space around these halftime shows. We know that Madonna, Shakira, and also that K-pop band BTS are going to be playing. But also,
12: it's a pretty good lineup. If you were going to do a show...
10: Well, you'd hope so. I mean, it's not just like, you know, some covers band they found down the Dog and Duck.
12: It's going to change the nature of the game, though, isn't it? It's going to feel very different.
10: What it's also going to do is make the halftime 25 minutes, at least. I think it's going to be more like half an hour. So for these athletes that are tuned in to these rhythms and playing and the times they're playing and the 15-minute halftime.
12: The psychology of it all,
10: exactly,
12: yeah.
10: Exactly, and they're going to have to wait for longer, so potentially more injuries.
0: It means
10: as well.
0: You have to listen to Lineker wanging on, though, doesn't it?
10: Well, I mean, you can always mute him.
12: Gosh, that was a surprising criticism coming from McDonald over there. Nick, thank you very much.
10: FIFA are doing their level best to ruin the greatest tournament on earth, we need to stamp
12: it out.
10: He's
12: here to provide some balance.
10: Have a great weekend, guys.
12: Nick Ellaby from TalkSport, thank you very, very much. Talking of music, I asked earlier, seeing that we were talking about Eurovision and Andy Burnham, what song could Andy Burnham sing at Eurovision? Deborah suggests Bad Out of Hell by Meatloaf would be good for Andy Burnham as he's in such a hurry. I think it's probably a good pitch.
0: I like that. There is also this underlying question about who is serving whom best here right now. Is the country being served? Are the people of Makerfield being served by the departure of their fairly newly elected MP to make way for Andy Burnham to have a shot at the seat? Kevin gets in touch saying, an MP breaks his promise to his constituents to serve for 5 years. Meanwhile, the Mayor of Greater Manchester breaks his commitment to serve the people of that city for a full term. This is taking the people of both places for fools to suit the needs of an incompetent government. Labour should be given a bloody nose in both cases for this political gerrymandering by the corrupt and hypocritical Labour Party. They should also be made to pay electoral costs in both cases. I mean, it's not unthinkable, obviously, that Labour lose both the mayoralty of Greater Manchester and the seat in Makerfield.
12: Well, the hypocrisy, I think, is ringing true with many of you. Lisa says, the people who should be most angry about what happened yesterday and will be for months are the voters. It is hypocritical from Labour MPs who spent years accusing the Tories of causing chaos. They can't see further than their personal desires and their ambitions. Kate asks, are any of these possible outcomes good of what could happen next? And we'll ask Steve Reid in a moment or two, the housing secretary. He said very publicly to the party a week ago, we cannot be like the Tories and chop and change leaders. And it looks like that is what's on the horizon. We don't know. This is definitely a wounded prime minister, a significantly weakened prime minister. But as of yet, we've had a resignation, two significant resignations. The Labour MP, who's now triggered the by-election where Andy Burnham is keen to stand, and that of the health secretary.
0: Yeah.
12: But no one has triggered a leadership challenge yet.
0: No, and so we'll get into some of the data with you after 8 o'clock this morning as well, because there is some suggestion that if Andy Burnham can sort of beat reform in this constituency, then it would suggest that he would have a reasonable chance at beating reform on a kind of more national level if he were to be the prime minister. The other thing that we can't escape is that Andy Burnham is remarkably popular as a politician. More data to come for you.
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12: Good morning, it's now 7 o'clock. This is Callum McDonald and Rosie Wright with Times Radio Breakfast.
0: Good morning, the headlines. The Times reports that the Prime Minister was considering overnight whether to fight on or to step down. But Downing Street insists Sir Keir Starmer is ready to face any leadership challenge. And President Trump is wrapping up his visit to China. He says President Xi has agreed to withhold military equipment from Iran.
12: Ahead, we'll be speaking to the Housing Secretary, Steve Reid, in just a matter of minutes. We'll have all the reaction live from Downing Street. Plus, the Sunday Times Rich List reveals the billionaires leaving the UK and how the Beckhams managed to double their wealth in just a year. We'll discuss how and why.
0: It's Friday, the 15th of May.
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12: First, let's get the latest news with Rob Malarkey.
14: Rosie, thank you. Good morning. Keir Starmer's facing a lengthy wait for a potential leadership challenge after Andy Burnham confirmed he wanted to contest a by-election in order to return to Westminster. The Mayor of Greater Manchester must become an MP before he can join any leadership battle. One cabinet minister has suggested to The Times that the Prime Minister was considering his position overnight. John Boothman is a political correspondent for The Times and Sunday Times. He says Burnham's potential return to Westminster will be a drawn-out and far from certain process.
15: Having been selected, there'll need to be a writ moved in the House of Commons 4 weeks to 8 weeks after that. He needs to win a by-election and a seat in the borough of Wigan. That seat, if you look at any of the analysis following the council elections last week, you'll find that Reform are running about, well, more than 50%.
14: The current MP for Makerfield, Josh Simons, says he was making way for a leader who has radicalism, energy and immense courage, but Number 10 has insisted Starmer will not walk away. The leader of the Green Party, Zach Polanski, has admitted he did not vote in last week's local elections, despite previous claims he had cast a postal ballot in the London borough of Hackney. After inquiries by The Times, the Greens confirmed he had not registered to vote, with a spokesman suggesting concerns about Polanski's safety were a factor. The Chinese leader Xi Jinping has told President Trump that avoiding a conflict between the US and China depends on Washington's stance on Chinese ambitions for Taiwan. Trump is meeting his Chinese counterpart for a second and final day of talks at the secretive Chinese leadership compound at Zhongnanhai. Earlier, in an interview with Fox News, Trump said Beijing had committed to withholding military equipment from Iran.
16: I told him today, I said, you know, we're helping you, and we're helping you in another way, because I don't think China wants Iran to have a nuclear weapon either. I said, they're stone cold crazy. You don't need them having a nuclear weapon either.
17: What did he say?
16: Well, he's not going to respond too much. He's a pretty cool guy. No, he would like to see it end.
14: Trump also claimed China wants the Strait of Hormuz to reopen and that Beijing has agreed to buy American oil. The man accused of stabbing two Jewish men last month will appear at the Old Bailey later. It's alleged 45-year-old Essa Suleiman targeted the victims in Golders Green just hours after he's said to have attacked a friend in South London. He's been charged with 3 counts of attempted murder. Close contacts of people connected to a meningitis outbreak in Reading, in which a student died, are to be offered antibiotics as a precaution. Two other young people are being treated after at least one case was confirmed as meningitis B, which was linked to a cluster of fatal cases in Kent earlier this year. The UK Health Security Agency said the risk to the public is low. And the world number one Scotty Scheffler is one of 7 players tied for the first round lead at the USPGA Championship in Pennsylvania, the second of this year's golf majors. Scheffler's on 3 under after an opening round of 67. Daniel Brown is the leading British player on 2 under par. For a roundup of the news on demand, find the Times Radio news briefing on the Times Radio app.
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0: Hello, good morning. It's 7:05 on Friday morning, the 15th of May. Welcome to Times Radio Breakfast with Rosie Wright and Callum MacDonald. An unnamed cabinet minister has suggested to The Times that Sir Keir Starmer was considering his position overnight. The minister says he needs to be allowed to leave with dignity. Well, we can speak to the Housing Secretary, Steve Reid. Good morning to you.
18: Good morning.
0: Good to speak to you. I'm just going to check because we have a problem already, I think, with a bit of an echo and feedback on the line. Let's try and see if we can keep going anyway, Mr. Reid, so do bear with us on that. You're not the cabinet minister who's suggested that Sir Keir Starmer is considering his position, are you?
18: Well, I saw Keir Starmer yesterday and that isn't true, no.
0: Okay. You've spoken to him this morning?
18: Well, it's just 7:05, so no.
0: Okay, so you're not sure if he spent the night considering his position in that case?
18: Well, I saw him yesterday, and it's not true, no. I'll tell you what the reason for that is. We spent years under the Conservatives seeing them doom-scrolling through leader after leader after leader. It flatlined the economy, and it led to their worst election result for 200 years. the Labour Party will not copy the chaos that we saw under the Conservatives. I know a lot of colleagues are upset about the election results just over a week ago. I am too. We lost my council as well as part of those dreadful results that we got. But the answer to it is for all of us to come together and focus on delivering the change the British people sent us to Parliament to deliver. And indeed, just yesterday we got the economic growth figures. Our economy is now growing faster than any of the other economies, the seven biggest economies on the planet, the G7 economies. And because of that, next week, the Chancellor can stand up in the House of Commons and announce additional support for families and businesses during these difficult times that we're facing because of the war in the Middle East. That is what we focus on, the British people, not copying the Tories' revolving door of chaos.
0: Okay, so we hear you on that, and indeed we've heard you make that argument over the last week. The reality, though, is that your colleagues aren't listening to you. You said there is no need for this to happen. You said in the Times last weekend, the argument you've just made, don't chop and change like the Tories. We're a week on, and your colleagues aren't listening.
18: Well, I don't agree with you. There are a set of rules in the Labour Party. If people want to challenge to become Prime Minister, they need to get nominations from 81 Labour MPs. Nobody has got nominations from 81
0: Come on,
18: Labour MPs.
0: Mr. Reid, with all due respect, we can't go round and round like this. We know what's happening. We can see what's happening. Keir Starmer warned his party not to descend into political infighting. That is all we have witnessed in these last days since the local elections. There is no grip, there is no authority. This is a leadership challenge that's building.
18: I'm not going to deny that it's been a really difficult week for all of us, but I would just advise colleagues right now, take a breath, have a think about what happened to the Tories when they did this. It remains the fact that there is no challenger. No one has gathered 81 nominations to mount a challenge against the Prime Minister. He remains our Prime Minister. My job, his job, everyone else's job is to get on and deliver the change we were sent here to deliver. Fastest growth in the G7. People said we couldn't do it. First quarter of this year, we've achieved it. Why would we want to throw that away just when that economic growth means that we can offer more support to families and businesses that are really struggling with the cost of living? We have to focus on the British people, not talk to ourselves.
0: Yeah. Did you read Wes Streeting's resignation letter out of interest?
18: I saw some of it. I didn't read it in detail, but it makes no difference to what I just said, to be honest. Yeah. We still need to focus on the British people. And what Wes delivered, Wes, yesterday we saw the figures in the health service, the biggest monthly drop in waiting lists for 18 years, 18 years. That is precisely what we said we would do in the manifesto. That is precisely what we're now getting on and doing.
0: Okay. Is the Prime Minister going to block Andy Burnham's attempt to stand in the Makerfield by-election?
18: Well, it wouldn't be the Prime Minister's decision. It would be for the National Executive Committee of the Labour Party. That's the decision-making body. But the Prime Minister's made clear his judgment is that Andy should be allowed to stand.
0: Do you believe Andy Burnham will win this by-election?
18: Well, I hope if he is selected. I mean, we've got a few hurdles to go through, haven't we? First of all, it's for the Labour Party members in Makerfield to choose who their candidate is. I will then be backing whoever our candidate is, so will the rest of the Labour Party, and we will do our very best to make sure that we win that by-election, whether the candidate's Andy or anybody else who might put their name forward.
0: Is it your preference that Andy Burnham should be the candidate?
18: Well, it's not for me to choose. It's for the Labour Party members in Makerfield. I would be very happy if it was Andy Burnham, and I would happily go up and campaign for him, as I would for any other candidate selected by local Labour Party members.
0: That's helpful to know, and good to know, I suppose, in all of this, because Nigel Farage says Reform UK will throw absolutely everything at the by-election. Assuming Andy Burnham becomes the candidate, which, let's be honest again, seems like the likely outcome in all of this, doesn't it? What do you make of the fact that we're on the hook for millions of pounds for a by-election in Makerfield and then for a by-election to elect a new mayor of Greater Manchester as well? This is millions of pounds these elections are going to cost. Is that good value for money?
18: Nothing in politics is ever predictable. Nothing in politics is ever predictable. Sorry, I think we've got a bit of echo again. I'm sure those points will be raised in a by-election. It will be for voters to take their decision about who they want to support in the circumstances. But I will be doing my best to back the Labour candidate, whoever that may be, both in the by-election for Makerfield, and if that's Andy, then in the by-election for the Mayor of Greater Manchester.
0: Yeah. Is it good value?
18: Well, that's for the people. We have a democracy, and democracy does cost some money. It's for the people in Greater Manchester, if there's a by-election there, and in Makerfield, where we know there will be a by-election, to make that judgment.
0: Mm. Do you think Keir Starmer would win a leadership contest in which Andy Burnham was a contender?
18: I'm not even going to speculate about that, because there is no challenge to Keir Starmer. What we have to do is get behind the Prime Minister and get on and deliver the things we were sent here to deliver. Just this week, as I said, the biggest monthly fall in waiting lists for 18 years. Our economy in the first quarter of this year growing the fastest of all the seven major economies on the planet. And because of that, more help being able to be provided to families and businesses by the Chancellor next week. Why would we throw that away to indulge in the chaos of talking to ourselves when the British people expect us to get on with the job of looking after their interests?
0: Can I put to you, Steve Reid, just something that struck me this morning as I was thinking about speaking to you, which is a kind of almost incomprehensible position in this Makerfield by-election, that the Labour Party looks like it will find itself in a position whereby its own candidate will be running on a ticket of vote Labour to stop Starmer. That is Burnham's message here. That is bizarre, is it not?
18: I don't think Andy Burnham would agree with what you've just said, and nor do I.
0: Really? So, but isn't the whole point of him coming to challenge in the by-election his hope for victory there, so that he can then challenge the Prime Minister? He is running in this by-election to become an MP, to challenge Sir Keir Starmer's leadership. It is vote Labour to stop Starmer.
18: Do, as a party, is come together, all parts of the Labour Party, and it's a very broad church, we need everybody to come together and work together on how we can best serve the British people.
0: Sorry to interrupt, especially with the echo problems, which I really appreciate your patience for, but I have to say, we've heard you on that, we've heard the call to come together, but here is Andy Burnham trying to stand in a by-election in order to try to unseat the Prime Minister. That is the reality that you're grappling with. It's vote Labour to stop Starmer is his campaign.
18: I stood in a by-election and I came to Parliament. It's perfectly reasonable for people to want to do that. Andy's done an amazing job as the Mayor of Greater Manchester. He has an awful lot to offer. So if he is the candidate and if he comes to Parliament, I will welcome him. And I hope all colleagues from right across the party will want to come together and do what we can to focus on what is concerning the British public. And it's not about who's up and who's down in politics. It's not about aping the Conservatives and doom-scrolling through leader after leader. It's delivering the manifesto we were elected to deliver, and I won't repeat those statistics again, but look at the economy, look at NHS waiting lists. We're doing what we said we would do, and we need to keep going on with that.
0: I suppose then, just to further that consideration, I want to put to you a post from the Alliance Party MP for Lagan Valley, Saoirse Eastwood, who said, "I'm one backbench MP. As a direct result of this leadership shambles, I've had at least one and potentially two ministerial meetings cancelled due to resignations, and now I'm having to pull out of a conference on cancer next week due to potential votes on Sir Keir Starmer, and I'm just one backbench MP. Can you imagine the impact of this all across government? Do we have a functioning government at this moment?"
18: Of course we do. But what she's saying there is precisely why we need to avoid aping what the Conservatives did when they were in power. The British people didn't want it, didn't like it, and they voted against them. As a result of that, yesterday, my department launched in Parliament the Social Housing Bill. That will reform the right to buy so that councils can get on and build more council homes to help solve the housing crisis. So yes, we have a functioning government. It's just delivered the biggest fall in NHS waiting lists for 18 years. It's just delivered the fastest growth of all the seven biggest economies on the planet for the first quarter of this year. We focus on the British people and we get done the job that we were sent here to do.
0: Steve Reid, thank you very much indeed for your time and indeed your perseverance with technical problems. We appreciate that. That is Steve Reid, who is the Housing Secretary.
12: Who's absolutely determined to stick to the line to say no one has, which is true, no one has challenged the Prime Minister. You need 81 MPs to do that. Wes Streeting hasn't done that. Andy Burnham can't do that. Any of the other potential leadership challengers, Angela Rayner, Miliband maybe, we've heard nothing from them yet. Listening to that conversation was Ollie Cole, the political reporter at Times Radio, who is stationed at number 10 Downing Street. Good morning, Ollie.
17: Good morning.
12: Steve Reed is right. No one has the 81 nominees. Do we know what happened to Wes Streeting's campaign yesterday? Because we were anticipating he would resign in the morning. He didn't. It was bang on 1 o'clock. He submitted his resignation as health secretary. And the anticipation was that going to be the start of his leadership ambitions? And then that sort of petered out. What's happened?
17: So there's sort of split thinking this week over what has happened with the Wes Streeting campaign. You know, he was pretty much set to go on Wednesday evening after the King's speech. A lot of his allies, a lot of those who've been working with him to prepare for this moment were getting ready for something to happen in the morning and for that announcement to take place. Then suddenly, late in the evening on Wednesday, the sort of Parliament's bars, the atmosphere changed a little bit as those people around Streeting actually opened up the door again to the possibility that all of this was just a guessing game and none of it might come true. So something definitely happened there in terms of the counting, the spreadsheet, the politics of this. Now, obviously, Number 10 are keen to make the point that, look, you need 81 people to come out publicly and back you for the leadership. That hasn't happened in Wes Streeting's case yet. So the Streeting camp are adamant that they do have the numbers, but Number 10 are pretty happy for that reality to remain as is at the moment, because at the moment, every morning, you know, the Prime Minister is waking up here at 10 Downing Street. He's in there today as the Prime Minister, and every day he can do that job and keep going is another sort of success in terms of this whole drama on the Labour backbenches. Now, the Wes Streeting team say that the reason for all of this is that actually they want a fair and open contest. Anything that saw Wes Streeting become the leader of the Labour Party without Andy Burnham having a shot at it would end up being illegitimate, would look like a bit of a stitch-up, and would just end up causing another internal Labour Party row until the end of this government. So, you know, there is two sides to that camp, but, you know, Steve Reed is right, a leadership contest hasn't happened, yeah. And he's sticking to the classic rule of politics, which is essentially don't get into hypotheticals unless they're a positive thing.
12: One thing that is going to happen is a by-election. We now know that for sure, and Andy Burnham has made very clear his intention that he would like to stand in it. What was interesting, Ollie, speaking to Steve Reed, he said he'd throw his full weight behind supporting the Labour candidate, and Callum put to him, you know, this is an interesting dynamic for the government, because the consequence really is vote in Burnham, vote out Starmer. How difficult will that be for the Starmer loyalists to work out how to campaign as this by-election looms?
17: Yeah, look, this is a really, really difficult issue, and this is, you know, exactly gets to the core of the problem that the Labour Party machinery, that Downing Street, that the government are going to have to tackle in the coming weeks and months. That's essentially, you know, as Callum put it, at the ballot box, it is a case of Andy Burnham is running for Labour. Reform are going to try and stand against him and make as much noise as they can. But Reform's message is essentially vote Reform, get Starmer out. And Burnham's message is that will be co-opted, essentially, to be vote Labour and get Starmer out. You know, he is making there's nothing in what he said yesterday and nothing in what Josh Simon said yesterday to indicate that Andy Burnham just wants to come to Parliament and take up a nice seat on the back benches. This is a push for the leadership. And so this current denial about that reality, like we heard, there is currently no leadership contest, but there is one coming, and that essentially means there is an inevitability to all this, and that is what will bind the government, that is what will bind the Labour Party for the coming weeks and months.
12: Stevie was pretty defiant speaking to Callum just there. The Times, though, is reporting one cabinet minister suggested the Prime Minister was considering his position overnight and would decide whether to fight or announce that he would be stepping down. How are you reading the room, Ollie, of what's happening in the building behind you from the ministers and the MPs that you're talking to about where the groundswell of sentiment is within the Labour Party and if it's with the Prime Minister or against him?
17: Yeah, look, there's a decent split in the ministerial ranks and around the cabinet table as to what people think will happen next. We already know that the Home Secretary, Shabana Mahmood, went and told the Prime Minister this the other evening, that he should look to set out a timetable. What's interesting about that, of course, is that Shabana Mahmood is not just the Home Secretary. She is in charge of Labour's National Executive Committee. She has a huge role in the Labour Party itself. There are several other ministers who think that this needs to be a pretty dignified exit and, you know, make that clear to officials around the Prime Minister. However, you know, the Keir Starmer camp is pretty loyal, and Keir Starmer himself is a pretty stubborn public servant. He thinks that essentially he has been voted in by the electorate. He is here to do a job. He has been voted in on a manifesto, and he is going to keep on delivering that. He sees it as his duty. He has been a long-time, quite senior civil servant who has always worked with that in mind, being quite stubborn, quite dutiful to get the job done. And so that is the thought in the Starmer team and the Starmer camp, and they are waking up every day and trying to get on with governing. You know, the difficulty is that there is a by-election coming. There is then perhaps a leadership challenge coming if Andy Burnham makes it over the line. And that all means that whether they like it or not, the Labour Party is going to spend the next few weeks talking to itself.
19: Yeah, Ollie, thank you very much. Ollie Cole, the political reporter for Times Radio, stationed outside number 10 Downing Street for us in case there are any developments. There is a tension, isn't there, Callum, where Steve Reid told you the Labour Party will not copy the chaos of the Tory party. But I think the last 24 hours or so would probably be defined as quite chaotic.
0: Yeah, I do think as well, and it's interesting seeing your messages coming in on this morning. Thank you for these. There is a risk that by repeating the same lines that we've been hearing for days, that there's a kind of a distance from the reality of what's going on here that does not wash with you as voters and the electorate. And that has to be a challenge to this government, is how to evolve their defence of Sir Keir Starmer. That's what Steve Reid is trying to do. And he's trying to say, look, the process hasn't, it doesn't mean that Starmer has to go, there's no challenge, etc. Well, that is factually accurate. A sort of willful blindness to the reality of what's going on. Since like yesterday's morning round, for example, the Health Secretary has resigned, and Andy Burnham, who is a popular politician, has signalled his intention to stand in a by-election that has opened up specifically for him to stand in. That is the reality. You have to be able to adapt to that in some sort of coherent and sensible way. I think Ollie's point there that the Labour Party is going to spend so long talking to itself is actually an incredibly unattractive prospect as well to voters. And that has to be a risk for them too.
19: Absolutely. Look, aside from who is the next MP for Makerfield, there is also, we will return to that in a moment or two, and we're going to be in the constituency a little bit later. There is a small matter of a crucial summit between the presidents of US and China. We'll have the lowdown next. 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
0: It says 7:24 on Times Radio Breakfast. President Trump and President Xi have held their final round of talks in Beijing. In fact, as we speak, President Trump is about to board Air Force One. He is, well, there's some sort of festivities happening around him. He's being sort of cheered onto the plane by, I don't know, are there musicians there? There's certainly some sort of ceremonial dance happening, is how I would describe it.
19: He's getting a good send-off.
0: A great send-off. President Trump will be beside himself with the pageantry, as we like to say. Anyway, it's been the final round of talks in Beijing have now concluded. He's had a two-day trip to meet the president of China. The war in Iran, of course, has been a focal point of the visit as well. There have been no major announcements on trade, but President Trump has suggested that Beijing could buy US oil and withdraw military equipment from Tehran. Richard Spencer, the Times China correspondent, has been following developments. Morning, Richard.
23: Oh, good morning.
0: What can we say is confirmed as a result of this trip?
23: Nothing, really. Right. The honest truth was I didn't really expect much to be confirmed. Mm. There was so much positive mood music around this summit. You always have to think that the nicer things are said about each other, the less they're actually going to bring up difficult topics and actually try and beat each other down on them. So I think that's pretty much what's happened. There's been a lot for show, lots of dancing school children with Chinese and American flags and so on, but not much really of substance. But a lot of posture in a kind of subtle way to sort of reestablish what the relationship is between the two countries, because over the last 10 years, it's taken that relationship has shifted around quite a lot in terms of rhetoric and, you know, often quite hostile rhetoric. And they seem to want to put that behind them.
0: Yeah, which I suppose in itself has a reasonable level of significance. Is that fair to say? Even if there isn't a sort of firm commitment on military equipment or on trade or whatever, the fact this thing has happened and it has seemed to be quite convivial, is that progress in itself?
23: Well, it depends whether you want better relations with China if you're from an American side, because, of course, a lot of American politicians are actually quite unhappy about it. I saw a Republican veteran public senator sort of denouncing President Trump yesterday for making this visit at all, really, saying that he was selling the shop to China. The thing that's really struck me, and I think other people, is Mr. Trump's tone on this visit, which has, you know, there's none of the bluster when he meets other world leaders, none of the sort of attempts to bully President Xi to do his bidding. People have been talking about whether China is on its way to becoming a sort of equal superpower to America. And Mr. Trump was behaving pretty much as if he thought it already was, which if you heard Trump's rhetoric, certainly in his first term of office, which was very sort of sneery towards China, lots of mocking of China, if you remember, about its trade policies and then about coronavirus. That's a very considerable change of tone, which can hardly not have consequences for the way, you know, we all relate to the world superpowers.
0: President Xi referred to Taiwan as the most important issue in China-US relations, and it could create a highly dangerous situation if mishandled. One of the things with Taiwan, Richard, that from my distance I kind of struggle to perceive is how much of the conversation around Taiwan is rhetoric and how much of it has actual credible substance to it. What would you say in the context of this summit?
23: There's a definite subtext, if you like, in reality. It is a sort of unstoppable force meets immovable rock type of situation, because there's all this talk of America, China wanting to sort of attack Taiwan and invade it possibly next year. There's been that year's been given, 2035 is another date. That isn't, we think anyway, always hard to be sure, but that isn't really President Xi's plan. His plan is a much slower process of sort of encircling Taiwan, both strategically and militarily, until and indeed economically eventually, until sort of Taiwan just gives up and effectively becomes at least like Hong Kong, subservient to Beijing, if not directly ruled by it. And Mr. Xi's message is, don't interfere with that by taking aggressive postures. Now, America's position is not to take an aggressive posture, not to say we want Taiwan to become independent, not to go and station lots of American troops on the island. So in a way, Mr. Xi's warning isn't particularly aggressive. It's not saying what people have been saying, that he wanted Trump to make a firm commitment to oppose Taiwan Declaration of Independence or anything. So you could say, well, it's not particularly hawkish in that it doesn't actively demand Trump do anything. He would like Trump to reduce arms sales to Taiwan, but there was no specific threat on that. But it is saying, look, this is our long-term strategy towards Taiwan, and we expect America not to try and interfere with it in any way.
0: Yeah. Richard, thank you very much. Appreciate your analysis. That is Richard Spencer, the Times China correspondent.
19: Lots to come here, coming up to 7:30. In the next half an hour, we're going to be speaking to the Northern editor of the Times to really get a sort of a microscope right on what is happening around Greater Manchester. This idea that Andy Burnham almost has this sort of halo effect as how he's viewed by some members of the Labour Party that sort of want him to fly into, what, the Labour Party's salvation? I mean, Steve Reed's quoted on the front page of The Times, we spoke to him later, saying, if anyone thinks there's a caped superhero that's coming our way with all the answers, they have another thing coming. Well, many people may think that superhero is Andy Burnham. We'll try and assess exactly why in a moment or two. But first, at 7:30, let's get the news headlines now with Rob Malarkey.
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14: Good morning. Reports claim the Prime Minister was considering his position overnight, but Downing Street says Sir Keir Starmer is ready to face any leadership challenge. One cabinet minister suggested to The Times that Starmer needs to be able to leave with dignity. The Prime Minister has, however, said he will let the Mayor of Greater Manchester, Andy Burnham, stand as a candidate in an upcoming by-election in Makerfield. Speaking to this programme, the Housing Secretary, Steve Reid, said he would fully endorse any Labour candidate, irrespective of their political ambition.
18: I mean, we've got a few hurdles to go through, haven't we? First of all, it's for the Labour Party members in Makerfield to choose who their candidate is. I will then be backing whoever our candidate is, so will the rest of the Labour Party, and we will do our very best to make sure that we win that by-election, whether the candidate's Andy or anybody else who might put their name forward.
14: British Gas has agreed to compensate customers who had a prepayment meter installed without their permission. The energy regulator Ofgem said British Gas would also pay an additional settlement of £20 million. The Chinese leader Xi Jinping has told President Trump that avoiding a conflict between the US and China depends on Washington's stance on Chinese ambitions for Taiwan. Trump is meeting his Chinese counterpart for a second day of talks at the secretive Chinese leadership compound at Zhongnanhai. Earlier, in an interview with Fox News, Trump said Beijing had committed to withholding military equipment from Iran. And the number of counselling sessions offered by Childline for sexual abuse has increased by more than a third in the last year. The NSPCC say that in the 12 months from April of 2025, more than 2,400 were administered. The government is being urged to go further than a ban for under-16s and force tech companies to keep children safe online. Don't forget, you can set the Times Radio news briefing as your new service on Alexa.
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19: It's 7:34. Greater Manchester has given us New Order, The Happy Mondays, 19 Premier League titles, and maybe the next Prime Minister of the United Kingdom. Andy Burnham will put himself forward in a by-election in Makerfield as his potential route back into the Commons and then to Downing Street. What's the reality, though, of his record as Mayor of Greater Manchester? Let's speak to the Sunday Times Northern editor, David Collins, who's been looking into this. David, good morning.
2: Good morning. You forgot the Smiths in that list.
19: Oh, yeah,
2: Andy Burden's favourite band.
19: My producer just said in my ear, that's my fault, so I'm going to land that responsibility there. Look, the housing secretary who we spoke to half an hour ago, who's sort of described some people in the Labour Party's view of Andy Burnham as being a superhero. Why does he have this sort of halo effect around him?
2: I think because he has been very successful in Greater Manchester, and I think Labour nationally are looking to export that success on some level to the country. I think he's somebody that can show a proven track record of change in people's lives. You know, for a long time, he was the most powerful Labour politician in the country when Labour were out of power in government. You know, he's been mayor since 2015. He's won three terms. He's a very good campaigner, Andy. And if you look at his proportion of the vote across those three elections in Greater Manchester, he's actually increased his vote share, certainly into his second

0: operator would change over in the night and not take the ticket. He sorted all that. So he's been popular in Greater Manchester, and I think Labour are looking to basically replicate that. They think he's a winner, an election winner, and this will be the battle of his life
1: Yeah.
0: in Makerfield.
1: I mean, he does poll very favourably, doesn't he? I know you've interviewed a few times. I think potentially there was going to be an interview this week that might have been cancelled because
0: Yeah, cancelled.
1: he's clearly quite busy. What is his personality like?
0: His personality. Yeah, I know Andy quite well. He came to my book launch and sat on the panel very kindly.
1: Nice.
0: Just thought I'd sneak my book in there. No, it's what is he like? He's very comfortable around people. That is something I would say, and that is not something I can say for all politicians. He's kind of the sort of person where you could chat to him in a pub, no problem, about the football, and he's kind of down on your level. He likes music and sports, and but he's a clever guy as well. But he doesn't make you feel like he's clever. He doesn't talk down to you, if that makes sense. He's got that sort of personal touch. If there's one thing that is frustrating, I think, about him sometimes, is that he can kind of go the way the wind is blowing, if you know what I mean. If he sees a battle coming up, he sometimes tries to sidestep it a little bit. We've seen that in Greater Manchester with the Clean Air Zone, which he was going to implement, and then the taxi drivers were kicking off, and then he sort of U-turned on that. And a lot of the battles he's picked in Greater Manchester are easy ones to win, if you see what I mean. So it's not difficult. He's made a sort of a beast of Whitehall to the people of Greater Manchester in the north, saying that Whitehall are these people who are making all the decisions. They're hundreds of miles away. They know nothing about us or our lives or what needs done locally. So we need more power. This is why it needs to change. And then during COVID, he made an enemy of Boris Johnson because, Greater
1: He said
0: Manchester
1: that you
0: has
1: don't understand the
0: places.
1: North, do you? And you're sort of victimizing us. We're getting unfairly punished here.
0: I mean, that was one of his finest moments was when he did a speech without notes outside Manchester Central Library during COVID. And I remember it. I was there, and he was brilliant at articulating the frustrations of people during COVID in the North. Because Greater Manchester really did it got the strictest tier lockdowns. It wasn't getting the financial package that it needed for the businesses to kind of survive, and he articulated that frustration very well, and became that he got this King of the North title after those speeches. But that's Andy at his finest, where he's speaking from the heart without notes. Sometimes I'd say if there was a criticism of him, it's that he picks the easy battles. Now, you can't do that as Prime Minister.
1: Well,
0: You have to
1: exactly.
0: pick.
1: It's one of the concerns coming. You've painted a picture of someone who is personal, a good communicator, quite strategic, but one of the kind of chief concerns that will be coming up is running Greater Manchester is clearly no small task, but sorting out public transport, for example, is not the same as steering the country. And has he proven himself sufficiently there to be able to say we could trust you with the keys to number 10?
0: Well, I mean, it's difficult, isn't it? But they say in politics, there's every other job, and then there's the job of Prime Minister. There's nothing that compares to it, and there's so few people who have ever done it. So, it's kind of, has he done what it takes? I think Andy said something to me really interesting once to me, and he said he's always wanted to be Prime Minister, but he said to me once he's always been more popular with the people than he has with his party. And I think that is possible. We're possibly seeing change in that, because what we had after Boris was quite, I think it's fair to say, he was fairly charismatic in his way, but it was his eye for detail, and his during COVID he was a bit, he possibly wasn't the Prime Minister that we needed at that time. So after that, the people, we wanted a safe pair of hands. So Keir was arguably elected, But we've seen a safe pair of hands, that sort of bureaucratic approach, and maybe that's not

0: what people or Labour Party want. Andy is, I'd say, probably a halfway house between the two. He is a much better communicator, and that is a big part of being Prime Minister these days. Your ability to connect your policies and your vision, if you like, for the country. He has been brilliant at that in Greater Manchester. So I think
1: I
0: in
1: think he has
0: terms
1: been
0: of
1: good at
0: communication.
1: communicating that, but also he has, as you've just said, he's communicated his own desire to be prime minister. And what problem is ahead? The problem ahead is that he's got to say to his constituents, I've sort of engineered this by-election so I can run because I want to be prime minister. Voters tend not to like that if you say you're using us for your own strategic gain. Do you think that's going to be a problem?
0: Possibly. I mean, I think what Andy's going to tell his that constituency is that, look, Labour's been great in Greater Manchester, but I can't make all the change that I need to in my current job. I need to be Prime Minister to make you to go the next level and make, the cost of living, get it under control and put more money in your pockets. And that's not just for you, that's for the whole country. So he'll argue his successes as mayor has helped them. They'll see visible signs of that. The B network is the tap in tap out integrated system of the yellow buses with the Manchester B on it. They will be riding around the streets of the Makerfield constituency, and he will say, "This was me. I've sorted this for you. I've made your lives better." And it's no small achievement that.
1: And I suspect he won't be spending that much time in Makerfield if he gets what he desires afterwards. David, we'll leave it there. Thank you very much. David Collins, Northern Editor of The Times. Just to get an insight into the man really behind the policies. And what we've heard of a lot is the personal nature of Andy Burnham, that he is very, very good meeting the public out and about, sort of going out of his way to spend time with people where necessarily there isn't a vote in it, because the personality that he presents is so important to him.
2: So that's the man. In about 45 minutes' time, we'll do the constituency for you as
1: Excellent.
2: well, and between now and then we're going to do some data for you with Luke Trill from More in Common just after 8 o'clock to try to understand how tight this by-election actually is. So Labour has a 5,400 majority in Makerfield right now, but just last week Reform UK really swept the board in local elections. It won more than 50% of the vote, compared with Labour's 23% of the vote. But then, the observation is that Andy Burnham is, quite extraordinary when it comes to electoral success in the northwest of England. In the 2024 mayoral election, he won 62% of the vote in Makerfield. I'm just teeing up the context. Luke Trill will make it make sense after 8 o'clock for you on this programme. So stay with us for that. Right now, let's have a look at what else is happening in the news this morning. The Green Party leader, Zach Polanski, has admitted he did not vote in last week's local elections, despite previous claims that he had voted in Hackney in London by post. The Green Party said their leader cast a postal ballot, and publicly, Zach Polanski said he was voting for the party's mayoral candidate in the borough. However, after inquiries by The Times, the party's now confirmed he had in fact not registered to vote in the elections. A spokesman suggested it was because of fears for his safety.
1: There's multiple problems there. It's very strange for the leader of a political party not to vote in elections. But the second biggest problem is that when asked, they said he'd voted by post and he hadn't.
2: Yes, which is just not true.
1: Yeah, it's the latest in what has been over the last fortnight. Several claims that Zach Polanski has made, which then once investigated, turned out to be completely the whole truth. Now, hopefully, the weather's going to get warmer. It
2: yes,
1: got warm,
2: please.
1: Freezing and warm again, hopefully. And with that comes some perfect beach weather and the perfect excuse to treat yourself to some fish and chips. But your wallet better be prepared. A portion of fish and chips costs nearly twice as much as it did before the pandemic. A visit to the fish and chip shop now costs an average of £11.17. Soaring cod prices have squeezed chip shops already struggling with rising costs. In 2019, the average price was £6.48.
2: Wow. That is a very interesting real life kind of impact of where things are at, isn't it? Sometimes prices like that actually make it very real. Wonder what the Chancellor would have to say about that. Right, let's talk about self-driving cars. And, here's something you wouldn't really want to hear if you were behind the wheel of one, as it were.
3: I'm sorry, Dave. I'm afraid I can't do that.
2: Right. Thank you to HAL, the homicidal AI in 2001, A Space Odyssey. But what if your car got you into trouble, not because it wanted to, but because it wasn't smart enough? The chief executive of AutoBrains, a supplier of artificial intelligence technology for driverless cars, says self-driving cars lack common sense after thousands of vehicles were recalled in the US after a vehicle drove onto a flooded road and was then swept away. The incident happened in San Antonio, and rather than turn round or find another route, it attempted to drive through the water at reduced speed. The vehicle was then recovered downstream 4 days later.
1: Oh my gosh, but thankfully not with a person in it.
2: I hope not. I don't think so.
1: Now, final thing. It's Eurovision weekend. Australia have made it into the final with this. That's Delta Goodrum with Eclipse, which made it through last night's semi-final. The UK's entry is called, this is the title, Look Mum, No Computer by Sam Battle. It received a mixed response on social media. Judge for yourself.

0: We did ask you earlier, I'm not sure about Look Mum, No Computer, what would be the song Andy Burnham would sing?
1: Parachute him in there as well.
0: Mike has said songs for Andy Burnham, The Who, Substitute. It's a good one.
1: It's good to be fair.
0: Someone anonymously has said Burnham should sing The Long and Winding Road. They're all good suggestions.
1: It has been long and it has been winding. Can I ask you, you know singing and things. At the start of that Delta Goodrum song, is it called Crying? When a singer sort of makes that sort of noise at the end of a note.
0: We need to hear it again.
1: Can you play it again for us, Robin? The Delta Goodrum Eclipse. I just want to hear the start. If we can we? Maybe we can't. If we can't, it's fine.
0: She's gone. Just, why?
1: It's all right. We can come back to it later. That. Where she goes like that. It's beautiful, basically, is the point I'm making.
0: I've never heard of the term crying. And having listened to it, I haven't better been able to identify it either.
1: No, I'm not sure I've done a great job.
0: But that can be the next project for Clapham Sings next
1: term. Yeah, I was going to say, get people crying. Is that a good thing? Right, let's talk about a new great British export in the next few minutes. Billionaires. They're apparently leaving the country in droves. We'll bring you more on that in just a few minutes. This is Times Radio Breakfast with Rosie Wright and Callum McDonald in association with Nationwide, a good way to bank.
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0: 7:51, Times Radio Breakfast with Callum McDonald and Rosie Wright. There's another incident of fatal meningitis affecting young people. A college student's died. Two people are being treated after cases in Reading, as reported by the UK Health Security Agency. It said close contacts of those affected were being offered antibiotics as a precaution. The person who died was a student at Henley College in Oxfordshire. The agency says it's sharing information about the infection with students and parents at affected schools, but the risk to the wider public was low. Well, let's speak to Dr. Tom Nutt, Chief Executive at the charity Meningitis Now. Good morning, Tom.
9: Good morning.
0: What do we know about this current outbreak?
9: Well, I think it's everything you've described. It's three youngsters who've been affected, sadly, one who's died. And of course, whilst meningitis is something that, you know, the UK sees all year, coming on the back of the Kent outbreak, and of course the cases in Weymouth recently, then I think people might be understandably worried and concerned, I think.
0: And it's another outbreak amongst student populations. Can you just explain why it is that it's more susceptible to students?
9: Yeah. So teenagers and young adults are more at risk of meningitis because they are more likely to be carrying the bacteria that causes the disease at the back of their nose and throats. So they're at elevated risk. It's babies who are the most at risk, but there are vaccines that can protect infants against most of the causes of meningitis, although, of course, even with any vaccine, no one's entirely free from risk. But yes, it's those teenagers and young adults who are the second most at risk group within the population. And that's why it's really important that people remain aware that they are at risk and remain vigilant to the signs and symptoms of disease.
0: Yeah, and remind us what those are.
9: Yes, so you're looking at in the early stages of the disease, it could be things like a high temperature with cold hands and cold feet, a headache, confusion, vomiting, things you could easily confuse with other more or everyday conditions. As the disease progresses, then you might see the more sort of classic symptoms of meningitis, such as an aversion to bright lights, a stiff neck, and in some, but very much not all cases, a rash on the skin that doesn't disappear when pressure is applied to it, such as by rolling a glass. But the key thing for people to look out for is someone who's unwell and deteriorating rapidly. And if that is the case, then people should seek urgent medical help.
0: Which they absolutely should do. Dr. Tom Nutt, thank you very much, the chief executive of the charity Meningitis Now.
1: Coming up towards 8 o'clock, billionaires are abandoning Britain, according to this year's Sunday Times Rich List. One in six billionaires who were on the list 2 years ago have gone. So why is that? Let's speak to Susanna Streeter, strategist at the investment firm Wealth Club. Morning, Susanna.
10: Good morning.
1: So then, is this evidence of the super rich moving away from the UK? Because there is another part of the rich list which suggests that actually there's a growing number of billionaires from within Britain itself, that this might be kind of foreign billionaires who have been here who are now leaving.
10: Yeah, well, actually, the number of billionaires recorded on the list increased to 157 for the year, nudging up from 156 a year ago. After there has been a period of decline, it's quite tricky. You've got to dig right into the list. But yes, some billionaires may be leaving, but clearly there are others who are more homegrown billionaires and millionaires in the UK moving up the rich list. And I don't think you could have not noticed all the coverage that have been of US wealthy Americans moving to the UK. The Cotswolds in particular is a bit of a draw, apparently, even. The handbags there are selling like hotcakes. So I think, you know, you've got an ebb and flow, put it that way, of billionaires moving in and out of Britain.
1: Yeah. What then of the argument that has been made for a couple of years that it's easy for billionaires to up and leave? Is it? What are the processes involved? How quickly can somebody say, I'm done with this country, on to the next one?
10: Well, I think pretty quickly. One of the primary drivers that has been cited is the abolition of the non-dom tax status. This concern that there could be, you know, a less attractive business environment. But of course, you know, I think while high profile departures do occur, I think perhaps this exodus narrative is overstated, certainly when it comes to other numbers. But it does seem as though they are highly mobile and can move around the world as they wish.
1: How have billionaires been affected by policy changes in the last couple of years? What might be the kind of driving factors here?
10: Well, yes, as I said, potentially the abolition of the non-dom tax status in 2025 on higher taxes. So some of the top destinations have been recently places like Dubai. But again, as we've seen, there's also been an influx of the wealthy from the Middle East because of the crisis. So I think as well, and I've talked about Americans moving to the UK as well, depending on their political persuasion, don't want to stay in the United States at the moment. So yes, I mean, you know, I think what we're seeing this is that it's not just one story in this rich list, because the number of billionaires has actually increased here in the UK.
1: I was speaking to a wealthy person, that's all I'll say, not that long ago, and they kind of made a throwaway comment about years and years ago, somebody they knew bought a house for £1 million. And they said, that was when £1 million was £1 million. And I just wonder, Susanna, what that kind of economic situation is for those who are super wealthy, actually. Is there still the same value for those who are super wealthy? And perhaps billionaires, you know, are in a league of their own. But I mean, on the way to getting there, that sort of flippant comment, when £1 million was £1 million, does that still hold true?
10: Well, there's certainly more billionaires around, and you're even talking about that there could be even trillionaires in the United States. It depends, of course, what sector and what business you're in, just how rapidly your wealth can grow. And certainly if you've got your hands in AI and all of the developments there, we can see how quickly valuations have blown up. But equally, they can drop quite rapidly. Obviously, the fear that there could be wealth taxes introduced here in the UK, if there were to be a change of prime minister, or if there could be a change of government, depending on what colour that would be at the next parliament, which political persuasion, that could cause a further exodus of billionaires from the UK. But as I say, it's not just necessarily on wealth alone.
1: Susanna, great to speak to you. Thanks very much indeed. That is Susanna Streeter, a strategist at the investment firm Wealth Club.
0: And you can check out the Rich List now. We're going to be finding out in about an hour's time how it is that the Beckhams managed to double their wealth in a year. It's a combination of sort of some very savvy investments and other strategies. There's sort of lots of stories to pick out there. And it's also very unusual to be able to actually find out how much people are worth, how much people earn. The Sunday Times does all that investigative journalism for you.
1: It's brilliant. The Sunday Times, rather, has been really focused on the Beckhams as a fascinating case study in how they have built wealth. David Beckham's kind of shrewd operations in the US are part of it, but Victoria Beckham's empire continues to grow as well. Stay with us, lots more on that to come.
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1: Hello, good morning. It's 8 o'clock. This is Rosie Wright and Callum McDonald with Times Radio Breakfast.
0: The Housing Secretary's told Times Radio Breakfast there's no leadership contest yet and the Labour Party needs to stop indulging in chaos. And British Gas will pay £20 million compensation for the prepayment meter scandal after an investigation by The Times.
1: Ahead, Makerfield or Breakerfield? We'll take a closer look at the constituency where Andy Burnham will campaign to win a by-election, ideally for him, paving the way for a leadership challenge.
0: It's Friday the 15th of May.
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1: And now with the news, here's Rob Mullarkey.
12: Callum, thank you. Good morning. A senior cabinet minister says he would fully endorse any Labour candidate in a by-election, regardless of their political ambition. Andy Burnham, the mayor of Greater Manchester, says he wants to change Labour for the better after confirming he'll seek a return to Parliament through a summer by-election in Makerfield. Burnham's allies say any success would underline his credentials to challenge Sir Keir Starmer for his premiership. Speaking to Times Radio Breakfast, the Housing and Community Secretary, Steve Reid, said he would welcome Burnham back to Westminster.
13: Andy's done an amazing job as the Mayor of Greater Manchester. He has an awful lot to offer. So if he is the candidate and if he comes to Parliament, I will welcome him. And I hope all colleagues from right across the party will want to come together and do what we can to focus on what is concerning the British public.
12: The Prime Minister, however, was, according to reports in The Times, considering his position overnight. British Gas has agreed to pay a £20 million settlement and compensate customers who had a prepayment meter installed without their permission. The settlement follows a three-year investigation by the energy regulator Ofcom. An undercover investigation by The Times revealed in 2023 that the supplier was routinely sending debt collectors to break into customers' homes and force-fit prepayment meters. The Chinese leader Xi Jinping has told President Trump that avoiding a conflict between the US and China depends on a Washington stance on Chinese ambitions for Taiwan. Trump has met his Chinese counterpart for a second day of talks at the secretive Chinese leadership compound at Zhongnanhai. The Times China correspondent Richard Spencer is following the talks.
14: His plan is a much slower process of sort of encircling Taiwan both strategically and militarily until and indeed economically eventually until sort of Taiwan just gives up and effectively becomes at least like Hong Kong, you know, subservient to Beijing, if not directly ruled by it.
12: Earlier, in an interview with Fox News, Trump said Beijing had committed to withholding military equipment from Iran. Trump also claimed China wants the Strait of Hormuz to reopen and that Beijing has agreed to buy American oil. Close contacts of people connected to a meningitis outbreak in Reading, in which a student died, are to be offered antibiotics as a precaution. Two other young people are being treated after at least one case was confirmed as meningitis B, which was linked to a cluster of fatal cases in Kent earlier this year. The UK Health Security Agency said the risk to the public remains low. The man accused of stabbing two Jewish men last month will appear at the Old Bailey this morning. It's alleged 45-year-old Essa Suleiman targeted the victims in Golders Green just hours after he's said to have attacked a friend in South London. He's been charged with three counts of attempted murder. And the world number one Scottie Scheffler is one of seven players tied for the lead going into today's second round at the US PGA Championship in Pennsylvania, the second of this year's golf majors. Scheffler's on 3-under after an opening round of 67. Daniel Brown is the leading British player, just one shot back. And for a news bulletin when you want it, just search for the Times Radio News Briefing on any podcast platform.
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0: A very good morning. It is 4 minutes past eight. Rob, thank you for the update. This is Times Radio Breakfast with Callum McDonald and Rosie Wright. People say we don't have a presidential system. Well, for one by-election only, the people of Makerfield do. They will vote in a by-election. Andy Burnham's name we expect will be on the ballot. And to vote for him is to vote for him to challenge Keir Starmer to become Prime Minister. A by-election is a platform then to set out a vision. He will set it out to the people in Makerfield. He will set it out to you across the country. Do you wish you could vote for Andy Burnham, or would you like the Prime Minister to stay put?
1: Burnham's victory is not a done deal, of course. There could be an upset. It's a tight contest in Makerfield, as Reform UK's local election success just last week demonstrates. Wes Streeting, the now former Health Secretary, may wish he had a similar platform from which to talk about his own vision for this country ahead of any potential leadership challenge. But what will be on Burnham's leaflets? Vote Labour to stop Starmer? Is Labour working for you? The leadership contest could now just be weeks away.
0: We'll find out what the people in the constituency really think. Also on Breakfast today, the Sunday Times Rich List is out this weekend, as you just heard. Before 9 o'clock, we will look at the Beckham empire. They've doubled their wealth in a year, extraordinarily. Nicky Morgan and Jack McConnell, the former Conservative Education Secretary and former Labour First Minister of Scotland, will be offering up their experiences and considerations on the day's news and developments after 9 o'clock this morning.
1: And you can do the same. Of course, you can text us with all of your thoughts on anything we're talking about. The number there is 87 and start your message with the word Times, or you can WhatsApp us on 0333 003 2353. Straight then to Downing Street, because the Times reports that one cabinet minister suggested Sir Keir Starmer was considering his position overnight and would then decide whether to fight or announce he is stepping down. That is something the housing secretary said, having spoken to the PM last night, was not true. Our political reporter Ollie Cole is in Downing Street. Morning, Ollie.
16: Morning, Callum.
1: Crucially, Steve Reid had not spoken to the PM this morning, so who knows how he spent the night. What's the kind of latest? What's moving this morning? Where should we be looking for news, for developments, for things to kind of nudge along as they have been doing?
16: So behind me here in number 10, things have sort of started business as usual. Keir Starmer and his team are pretty keen to crack on and make it look like this is government as normal. We've seen James Murray, the newly appointed health secretary replacing Wes Streeting, heading through the door about 15 minutes ago. Also Lucy Rigby, who is the woman who has replaced James Murray as chief secretary to the Treasury and will attend cabinet. So in terms of those new appointments, they have been made, they've been signed off, and Keir Starmer is keen to head in. An interesting appointment, James Murray, the new health secretary, because of course he is not a particularly well-known figure amongst the public ranks, not someone who's been a secretary of state before, and they've not really brought in any sort of brand new blood from the back benches. It's all very much a sort of Starmer loyalist shuffle around rather than a reshuffle at large. So interesting movements here this morning. Keir Starmer remains in number 10, and as far as the PM's team is concerned, every day that he does that is a win. Every day that he does that, they have seen off a leadership contest. They saw off the idea of Wes Streeting launching something yesterday. And, you know, Andy Burnham now has the political fight of his life on the cards to try and get back to Parliament in that seat at Makerfield.
1: Indeed. Ollie, we will keep in touch with you as the morning goes on, as the day goes on. Indeed, that is Times Radio's Ollie Cole reporting from Downing Street.
0: So, and we have to say at this point, Callum, no leadership contest has been challenged.
1: Absolutely.
0: At all. We just deeply suspect that Andy Burnham, if he wins that by-election, will do so. Wes Streeting, an awful lot of rumours circulating around him yesterday because he resigned as Health Secretary or bang on 1 o'clock yesterday afternoon. But doesn't appear to have the numbers. 81 is the magic number you need to be able to go to the Labour Party and say, right, I challenge the Prime Minister. Who would fare better with voters than Keir Starmer? Let's speak to the polling expert, Luke Trill from More in Common. Good morning, Luke.
17: Good morning.
0: Now, Andy Burnham has this nickname as King of the North. Why? How popular is he and why is he so popular?
17: Well, a couple of things. So when we poll approval, Andy Burnham has a nationwide approval rating of +2. Now, that might not sound like much, but when you consider the Prime Minister is somewhere around -46 at the moment, it's quite significant. And in the Northwest, that +2 rises to +20. He is very popular in the Northwest. And I can confirm that that isn't just a statistical thing. We've spent a lot of time talking to people in Greater Manchester about Andy Burnham, and he really is popular. And the reason for it, to answer that question, is people have got stuff that they can point to that he has done to make their lives better. In particular, the transport network, but also work he's done on sort of development, work he's done on homelessness as well in Greater Manchester. And also just this sense that he sort of stands up for them. You know, there was obviously that famous moment of him on his phone during COVID, which people still bring up there, this idea he went to bat for Manchester. So I think that combination of delivery, standing up, and also, you know, the other thing is just not being off Westminster, I think is a big part of it. Now, whether that would change once he gets to Westminster is an open question.
0: And if he gets there, because there's a long road ahead, isn't there? To what extent might that popularity be damaged by the perception that he's doing something out of motivated by self-interest and using a constituency for his own means to say, right, elect me because actually I want to be the Prime Minister?
17: Yeah, it's very definitely a risk. We know that people don't like unnecessary elections. I think the way round that for him, if he's able to do it, is to frame it as, I'm doing this so I can go and champion the interests of people, places like Makerfield in Westminster. I should say, you know, the last time that I can think of when someone gave up their seat to try and allow someone who was going to be in, it was the Foreign Secretary, Peter Gordon Walker, in 1964. Someone gave up, he lost his seat in the general election. Someone gave up the seat of Leighton so that he could run in the by-election. And then he subsequently lost that by-election by a couple of hundred votes. So he'll be hoping that isn't the precedent, I think, for him.
0: How close is that margin, do you think? Because Reform performed really well there, as you well know, in the local council elections. This phrase we've heard so many times already, but Nigel Farage says they're throwing the kitchen sink at it. You know, they're going to really go hell for leather to try and win. It's not a done deal, is it?
17: Oh, it's absolutely not a done deal. And if you were to take the Burnham factor out of this race, I think you would be heading for, you know, a reasonably comfortable Reform victory. I mean, they scored over 50% in the area in the local elections. But I do think that personal factor puts him head and shoulders above a generic Labour candidate. I think he does have a record he can point to, and I'm cautious about extrapolating from projections and other models that can't take that into account. You know, I think on the numbers, he probably starts off as a favourite, that is Andy Burnham, but as you say, Reform will mount a strong challenge there, and he needs to run the perfect campaign.
0: Let's zoom out a little bit. You know, we've spoken to Steve Reid, the Housing Secretary, this morning, who keeps sort of warning of the chaos of the Tory party, that the Labour Party don't want to descend to that. And, well, the last week has been pretty chaotic, and I think the week running up to the local elections as well. What has this saga done to the nationwide's view of the Labour Party, the Labour Party as a whole's popularity?
17: Yeah, well, it's worth saying that even before this latest bout of what you might call it, let's call it infighting, but that might be mild, that the Labour Party was not popular. And interestingly, people were now as likely to say that this government is either as chaotic or more chaotic than the last Conservative government. And that is a really bad place to be, right? Because a big part of the reason that people booted the Tories out so resoundingly was this sense that they had become addicted to chaos and drama. I suspect what this latest round of developments will have done will have sort of closed that window for Keir Starmer himself to get a rehearing even further shut. You know, I mean, I can't think of a time when a prime minister's regained public confidence after losing so much of their own party's confidence. The danger, though, and when we've spoken in focus groups this week, is that the public seem to be arriving at a sort of fatalism. You know, they don't think Keir Starmer's doing a good job. They, you know, they do think that he should stand down. But there's a little bit now of a, will anyone be any better? Yeah. And so I think post-Starmer, they get one shot at a rehearing and they have to land it perfectly.
0: Yeah, we saw how that went with the Conservatives, didn't we? And that sort of absolute merry-go-round of leaders. Luke, why is the Prime Minister so unpopular?
17: So I get asked this quite a lot, as you might imagine, particularly people who say I can sort of understand why he might be, people might be disappointed in it, but why do they dislike him so much? And I think it's a few things. I think the biggest thing is because he's not seen to have a vision of his own, and because there have been so many sort of U-turns, he, not only is he sort of seen as sort of weak and not able to deliver change, but he's almost become a sort of vessel for people's frustration with the status quo. He's, you know, when we were travelling around places in the run-up to the local elections, whether it was people voting Green, Reform, Independent, they would say to us, this isn't working, the social contract seems rigged, but that was what would come across. And I think Starmer's sort of come to embody that. And because of his personal nature, he's never been the most charismatic leader, he's unable to change that. I think you add to that, you know, you remember he made that promise of a politics that treads more lightly on people's lives. People really like that. You know, most people don't want to be focused on politics 24/7. The fact that he hasn't delivered that means people think that they've been sold a pup, you know, something that they didn't ever want. So I think it's that combination, but it is fair to say, you know, it has tipped over from just sort of disappointment to sort of active dislike. And I think, you know, whether that's fair or not, it's hard to turn that around.
0: Yeah, not impossible.
17: Not impossible. I mean, in our particularly volatile times, I make no predictions whatsoever about where public opinion ends up. You know, 5 years ago, you know, Boris Johnson, people were flying a blimp of him in Hartlepool. The Tories were on 50 points in the polls. You know, we live in volatile times. He could turn it around. But that in itself would be an unprecedented change.
0: Who has something to gain from this? I mean, Kemi Badenoch performed pretty well in the Commons last week. She's sort of come into her own a little bit in the last few weeks from having faced sort of deep criticism when she initially took over the leadership of the Conservative Party. Is this an opportunity for her? If not, who is this an opportunity for?
17: Well, look, you're entirely right that Kemi Badenoch has started cutting through. I mean, even 6 months ago, I would ask people what they thought of Kemi Badenoch in focus groups, and the response I get would be, who? But that has changed right now, and people will, you know, without prompting, say, oh, she, you know, she's gutsy, she tells it like it is, she takes Starmer on. But, and I think this is a big but, they say, but the Tory party is irrelevant, isn't it? You know, there's no point in voting Conservative, which is a pretty extraordinary place. It's what people normally say about third parties. You know, I like their leader, but they can't win. So she's still got a lot more work to do on the Tory brand. And I'm not sure that this is enough to make people give the Tories a wider look in. People might just say, oh, you know, this is, you know, the two-party system itself doesn't work. clearly, you know, as insurgents, people who are outside the status quo, Nigel Farage and Zach Polanski might have something to gain, though neither of them have had a pretty, you know, have had a good week. You know, I almost, you know, that cartoon where everyone's kind of in a hurdle race and everyone's falling over the hurdle at the on the race. You know, how Polanski and the stuff about the council tax and the boat, Farage and the 5 million. You know, none of our leaders are particularly doing a lot to kind of project to the public that they really embody change and something different this week. But I would say longer term, if there's going to be a winner from this instability, it tends to be outside the system, non-traditional mainstream parties.
0: Yeah. OK, Luke, it's been really fascinating. Thank you very much. Luke Trill, the director of More in Common. Callum, amidst all of this political turmoil, there has been two sort of big significant pieces of news for the leaders of other parties. That is Nigel Farage's sort of twisting tale about why he got that donation of £5 million just in the weeks before he decided to stand as an MP. Also, another criticism of the leader of the Green Party, Zach Polanski, on the front page of the Times today, admitting that despite the fact that his team said he had voted via post in last week's local council elections, in fact, he hadn't voted at all.
1: Yes. Yes, it turned out to just be untrue. That is the bottom line. And it's the cover-up that kills you in politics, isn't it? That is a road well worn, well-travelled. What am I trying to say? You get the point. I think on Luke Trill's analysis of Andy Burnham, I'm so fascinated by the things that make him attractive and that make him popular as a politician. Delivery, as mayor of Greater Manchester, fine, but the argument could be made that actually it's a relative, in politics, it's a relatively straightforward job because you don't have to run things like bin collections, social care, those kind of local things that are a real challenge for councils. In fact, what you can do is a kind of big gesture like linking up the bus network, which, don't get me wrong, the Manchester bus network was an absolute joke a few years ago. So it's definitely improvement, but in some ways it's quite straightforward to deliver.
0: And the Northern editor of the Times told us that Andy Burnham, a criticism of him could be that he shirks the very difficult decisions.
1: Yeah, he takes easy battles and he wins them. Then the other bit of it is standing up for Greater Manchester. Now, this is a fascinating political part of our story today. The SNP won in Scotland because when people think who's standing up for Scotland, they think SNP. Plaid Cymru win in Wales because there's an argument to be made against an incumbent Labour government in Wales and at Westminster. Plaid Cymru say, we'll be the ones that stand up for Wales. When you're a regional mayor, it's more straightforward to make the argument that you're standing up for your area than if you're a local MP, because you're seen as part of the Whitehall government machine, or you're an opposition party and you're a bit like, well, hang on, how does an opposition MP represent me, etc. If you're the mayor of a region or a city or a metro mayor or whatever, then actually saying I stand up for this area is potentially a more convincing argument. How does all of that translate, one, into running to be an MP in the case of Andy Burnham, and two, into running potentially to be become the Prime Minister?
0: Yes, because then you're standing up for the entirety of the United Kingdom.
1: Exactly.
0: Tough.
1: How do you make that pitch? How do you make that sell? This analysis will continue. We'll actually be hearing more about the constituency of Makerfield from where Josh Simons is standing down and where Andy Burnham hopes to be elected as the Labour MP. We'll be there after 8:30 this morning. I do want to let you have a little listen to Steve Reid as well, the Housing Secretary, who's been on our programme on Times Radio Breakfast this morning, who is an ally of Sir Keir Starmer. Here he is on whether Andy Burnham will win this by-election.
18: Well, I hope if he is selected. I mean, we've got a few hurdles to go through, haven't we? First of all, it's for the Labour Party members in Makerfield to choose who their candidate is. I will then be backing whoever our candidate is, so will the rest of the Labour Party, and we will do our very best to make sure that we win that by-election, whether the candidate's Andy or anybody else who might put their name forward.
1: Is it your preference that Andy Burnham should be the candidate? Candidate.
18: Well, it's not for me to choose. It's for the Labour Party members in Makerfield. I would be very happy if it was Andy Burnham, and I would happily go up and campaign for him, as I would for any other candidate selected by local Labour Party members.
1: That's helpful to know, and good to know, I suppose, in all of this, because Nigel Farage says Reform UK will throw absolutely everything at the by-election. Assuming Andy Burnham becomes the candidate, which, let's be honest again, seems like the likely outcome in all of this, doesn't it? What do you make of the fact that we're on the hook for millions of pounds for a by-election in Makerfield and then for a by-election to elect a new mayor of Greater Manchester as well? This is millions of pounds these elections are going to cost. Is that good value for money?
18: Nothing in politics is ever predictable. nothing in politics is ever predictable. Sorry, I think we've got a bit of echo again. I'm sure those points will be raised in a by-election. It will be for voters to take their decision about who they want to support in the circumstances. But I will be doing my best to back the Labour candidate, whoever that may be, both in the by-election for Makerfield, and if that's Andy, then in the by-election for the Mayor of Greater Manchester.
0: It's going to be so difficult for the Labour Party to work out. What we've heard there is an absolutely full-throttle defence. We will fight that by-election. But as the point you made to Steve Reid at the time, fighting the by-election is a vote for Labour, is a vote to oust the Prime Minister.
1: Yeah, there's so many quirks to this. In fact, Andrew gets in touch on this. If I lived in Makerfield and wanted to support the Prime Minister, I would need to vote Reform to keep Burnham out. How bizarre. So Farage could actually end up supporting Starmer. This is the kind of weird electoral vortex we find ourselves in at this moment in time, as the manoeuvrings around the Labour Party continue. Who is this? Nigel says, as a resident of Greater Manchester, I can say that Andy Burnham has needed to broker some fairly entrenched and complex relationships between 10 very different boroughs. Greater Manchester is not one large homogenous lump. Fair point. Well made. Keep your thoughts coming on WhatsApp. It's 0333 003 2353.
0: Up next, we have some business news for you. Three big takeover bids for UK companies in just the last 36 hours. We'll discuss why next. This is Times Radio Breakfast with Callum McDonald and Rosie Wright in association with Nationwide, a good way to bank.
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1: Good morning, it's 8:24. The agonies over the Labour leadership have caused some huffing and puffing in the financial markets. Bonds and borrowing costs are sort of wobbling around a little. Let's speak to Ian King, Times business columnist and markets commentator. Morning, Ian.
23: Hi, Callum.
1: How are things looking this morning?
23: Yeah, you summed it up quite nicely there. The bond market, UK government gilts have sold off. You've seen, for example, we obviously had a big scare Tuesday last week when you saw UK implied borrowing costs as measured through gilt yields rising quite sharply. That's happened again this morning. 30-year gilts just shy of the 5.7% that they hit last week, which was obviously the highest for some 30 years. The 10-year is back above 5.1%. Again, that's the highest that we've seen this century. You could go all the way back to the financial crisis almost for that. And just to put that into context, Callum, which is maybe helpful for listeners. So the UK is currently now paying 5.1% to borrow over 10 years, that's measured by gilt yields. In France, it's 3.8%. So the UK is paying a full percentage point more to borrow from bond investors right now than France is. And that's despite the fact that France's fiscal position is even worse than ours in terms of the debt to GDP ratio. So why is that? It's because the market hates the idea of Andy Burnham becoming Prime Minister, basically. You're seeing it in sterling as well. The pound has fallen below $1.34. Now, one of the surprises stories over the last year has been, or over the last few months, certainly since the beginning of the year, has been how resilient the pound has been against the dollar and the euro. Well, it's certainly sold off against the dollar this morning, and sterling currently on course for its worst week since November 2024. I'd also point out that the FTSE 100 is off this morning by 0.75%. What's really interesting is you look at the banking shares, all of the banking stocks are down by between 1.5% and 2%. And that, again, reflects political risk, concerns that there may be windfall taxes on the banks coming down the line. And as I say, the market's quite unsettled by all of this.
1: Yeah, well, it's interesting, actually, because when we had Steve Reid on just after 7, obviously we were kind of focusing on Labour leadership, but he was very keen to talk up GDP figures from yesterday as part of the kind of success story of this Labour government, as he was conveying it. There's also this idea of this continued takeover interest in UK companies, which is in the Times business section today. Yesterday was a really big day for kind of interest in companies.
23: Yes, that's absolutely right. I mean, the UK stock market, whilst we've been hitting highs, all-time highs of late, we haven't really been hitting the sort of peaks in valuation terms that some of our peer economies have. I mean, Wall Street again hit record highs last night. And that means that UK companies, in many cases, are quite cheap compared with their international peers. So earlier this week, we saw Intertek, which is one of the lesser-known companies in the FTSE 100. That's a testing and standards business. They've agreed a £9 billion takeover by the private equity firm EQT. And then yesterday, as you say, we had two more bids. We had Spire Healthcare, which is one of the UK's big private healthcare operators. That's looks like it's going to be taken out for £1 billion by Tosca Fund, which is a hedge fund. And then late yesterday afternoon, we had a takeover approach for Tate & Lyle, which a lot of people think it's a sugar company. It's not. It sold its sugar operations the best part of a decade ago, and it's refocused its activities into providing ingredients for food and food and drink manufacturers. And that's received a £2.7 billion approach from a US company called Ingredient. So it really highlights the fact that there are still bargains out there in the UK stock market, I think.
1: Bargains. And what does it mean, Ian, for the kind of the attractiveness of the UK and the UK's broader economic picture? If we piece together that GDP data with what you've just outlined there, is the UK actually a decent place to be doing business right now?
23: Well, you talk to a lot of businessmen and they'd say it's less attractive given the various tax increases that have come their way over the last couple of years, in particular that increase in employers' national insurance contributions. Bear in mind, a company like Tate & Lyle, whilst it's listed on the UK stock market, a lot of its operations will be overseas. Same with Intertek. This is a very, very globally based business. It's not necessarily a particularly UK-focused business, but the fact that it's listed on the London stock market means that its shares are going cheap, and that's why it's attracted this takeover interest.
1: Great to speak to you, Ian. Thanks very much indeed for your time. That is Ian King, Times Business columnist and markets commentator. Andy immediately gets in touch saying the market hates the idea of Burnham being PM. Democracy in action. I don't remember voting for the market. This is actually something else that Luke Trill, who we just had on at 8:05, Luke Trill from More in Common, that he speaks about on the podcast that he does, the Opinion Brief, this week, which is this idea that voters want grip. They want politicians who have got authority over things and can influence things. This idea, this argument against kind of leadership challenges, etc., which is the bond markets will be in turmoil. Voters look at that and say, well, hang on a second. why is something over there that I've got sort of no stake in the way that I'm not voting for it, this bond market, this sort of ambiguous thing over in the corner there, why have they got such influence over the democratic direction of this country? That doesn't necessarily make sense. And I think actually you could add to that this idea that we were getting at with Steve Reid this morning, that the party isn't really listening. When he's saying, don't be like the Tories, don't go for this leadership chopping and changing, well, that is demonstrably, that is not having any impact, that message. This idea of grip and authority, I think, is an interesting one.
2: And you can feel the frustration coming in, actually, through some of the messages. Alistair has, written down. Right, he says, oh no, you're already over-analysing this by-election. It's worse than the thousands of stats in a football match, and it will go on for weeks and months. Alistair, there is some acknowledgement from Steve Reid this morning that this chaos they want to avoid, because the by-election will happen at some point in June. Only after the by-election, if Andy Burnham wants to go for the leadership, will then the leadership contest be triggered. Unless Wes Streeting or Angela Rayner or Ed Miliband choose the moment between now and then to say, actually, I've got 81 MPs to support me.
1: Yeah.
2: It feels as though that leadership challenge is looming and coming. But when, we don't know, and how long it will take. All we know is that we'll be talking months rather than weeks here.
1: Do you know as well, overanalyzing by-elections, probably journalists largely can be guilty of doing that. But this is a by-election potentially to change the Prime Minister as well, which I think is not, don't let that escape your attention. That's the kind of seriousness of all of this as well. There was another message here. Oh my goodness, there are loads of these. Oh yeah, Matthew, what mandate will Burnham have if he takes over? None whatsoever. There is a question as to whether Burnham's popularity would entice him into having a general election. But surely that would be an absolute disaster for the Labour Party as a whole.
2: I think Alistair's cry of despair just got louder. Up next, I'm sorry, Alistair, could Makerfield make a Prime Minister? We'll discuss in a couple of minutes. That is, though, after the headlines now at 8:31 with Rob Malarkey.
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4: Good morning. The Housing Secretary, Steve Reid, says he would fully support Andy Burnham in the Makerfield by-election, even though allies of the Mayor of Greater Manchester say success would strengthen his ambition to become the Prime Minister. Sir Keir Starmer appears to be facing a long wait for a potential leadership challenge. Burnham must become an MP first before he can join any battle for Number 10. Speaking to this programme, Reid urged the government to maintain its focus on delivering its manifesto pledges.
18: I would just advise colleagues right now, take a breath. Have a think about what happened to the Tories when they did this. Mm. There is no challenger. No one has gathered 81 nominations to mount a challenge against the Prime Minister. He remains our Prime Minister. My job, his job, everyone else's job is to get on and deliver the change we were sent here to deliver.
4: One cabinet minister has, however, suggested to The Times that Starmer was considering his position overnight. British Gas has agreed to pay a £20 million settlement and compensate customers who had a prepayment meter installed without their permission. An undercover investigation by The Times revealed in 2023 that British Gas was routinely sending debt collectors to break into customers' homes and force-fit prepayment meters. Chris O'Shea, the group chief executive of British Gas's owner Centrica, has apologised. The possibility of Heathrow Airport being expanded by a rival company has moved a step closer. The Civil Aviation Authority says an alternative developer model is among four shortlisted options for how the airport could increase its capacity. This would be consistent with the Heathrow West proposal by the Aurora Group to build, own and operate a third runway and a new terminal at Heathrow. And a study has found that weight loss drugs could help ease migraine pain and reduce symptoms of asthma. Experts say people using them had reported a reduction in the use of inhalers. Another study has identified a correlation between Wegovy injections and fewer prescriptions for migraine medication among women. Don't forget, you can set the Times Radio News Briefing as your flash briefing on Alexa.
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1: Good morning. Stay with us because after 9 o'clock on Fridays, we have Nicky Morgan, the former Conservative Education Secretary, and Jack McConnell, former Labour First Minister of Scotland, with us. And so today we'll be discussing all sorts, of course, about the implications of this Labour leadership. I don't really know what to call it because it's not a contest. It's not a kind of formal challenge as yet. But so what is the word? Turmoil? I don't know.
2: The word Steve Reid doesn't want you to use is chaos,
1: yes,
2: which I think
1: true.
2: It certainly has been because No leadership challenge has been put forward.
1: Yeah, it's not formally underway, is it? It's just these kind of murmurings and manoeuvrings that are seemingly building towards that point. So Nicky Morgan and Jack McConnell with us after

0: You're talking about Gorton and Denton, and talking about it as this kind of complicated patchwork of lots of different demographics, and that being the sort of story of that by-election. The story of this by-election, if we get there, is much more straightforward. You're looking at a part of Greater Manchester that is 95, that identifies as 95% white British. You're looking at an area which is sort of socially conservative but have voted Labour. The average house price is about half of the national average. The median wage is a nudge below the national average, and it's a sort of it's, you know, it's route one for basically kind of a Reform versus Labour matchup. We talked a lot about sort of splintering the vote between Greens and between sort of graduates and non-graduates. This is going to be a far more simple by-election, but in a sense, a much harder place for somebody like Andy Burnham to win.
1: And so, in terms of that difficulty, that is perhaps exemplified by the local election results just last week, where Reform UK actually did extremely well electorally in Makerfield.
0: Yes. Okay. So let's do a little bit of a journey in terms of Makerfield's recent election history. Election 2024, Josh Simons became the MP in that Labour landslide, won 45% of the vote, actually down slightly on the previous election on 2019, and that was kind of just part of this kind of complicated landslide that Labour won. Andy Burnham in that same year won the Greater Manchester mayoralty, or however you pronounce it,
1: Yes.
0: or something like that, with 66.1% of the vote. Now, that's pretty stonking, right? And he did that, largely across Greater Manchester. In the election, we'll hold that thought for a minute. We'll come back to that. In the local elections of last week, Reform absolutely walked it. I mean, it was extraordinary. They won all eight boroughs in Makerfield. They have made enormous gains in a place that you would expect them to make gains with the people you would expect them to make gains. Now, one thing I think it's kind of worth understanding is how is where sort of Wigan and Makerfield position themselves in the northwest of England, because you've got Greater Manchester and Andy Burnham as the mayor of Greater Manchester, and Wigan, as you say, is on the fringes of Greater Manchester, where they have a sort of slightly different relationship with that bit of the city, what I call sort of Lancashire drift. We have this thing around here where we talk about what do you put on your letters? Do you put Greater Manchester or do you put Lancashire on your letters? And so they have a very different sense of identity, I think. And so I was quite interested to learn that Andy Burnham won in Makerfield with a higher percentage of the vote than he did in many of those Greater Manchester boroughs. So actually, he did very, very well here, and or in Makerfield. And one thing that I would just sort of also say is that, I spoke to lots and lots of people, and continuously speaking to lots of people, who are Reform inclined or who are Green inclined. On the other end of the spectrum, we spoke to many, many of them in Gorton and Denton. And the one thing that was really consistent was, I'm frustrated with Labour, hate Keir Starmer. Andy Burnham, though, decent guy. I think I'd vote for him. In fact, actually, quite a lot of people who were voted Reform and Green were doing so because they felt that Labour had let them down by not allowing Andy Burnham to stand in Gorton and Denton. Whether that translates to Wigan and to Makerfield, we'll see. But he is best understood, I think, in this part of the world as an almost separate brand from Labour.
1: Yeah, and that is crucial in all of this, because I mean we're sort of hypothesizing, obviously, because there's a couple of steps still to go about what this campaign might look like for Andy Burnham, because fundamentally it is vote Burnham to stop Starmer, vote Labour to stop Starmer, vote for the Labour Party to get rid of a Labour Prime Minister, which presumably will be a kind of similar mantra to what Reform UK might use in this particular upcoming by-election, which Nigel Farage says they're going to throw absolutely everything at. I mean, the contest could be completely bizarre from that point of view.
0: Yeah, correct. And there is a big opportunity there, isn't there, really, for the Labour candidate to undercut the Reform candidate and their messaging. Because actually, Andy Burnham becomes, as the Labour candidate, as the candidate of the governing party, he becomes the sort of rebel, doesn't he? He becomes the candidate with that Makerfield used to give the government a kick in, which is an absolutely extraordinary situation. And I think that Andy Burnham, we talk a lot about Andy Burnham as a sort of former government minister in a new Labour's era in power, somebody who ran for the Labour leadership twice, I don't think that we can overstate

0: just how much his sort of personal brand has changed,
1: Yeah.
0: what kind of sort of journey he's been on, and just how immensely popular that has made him in Greater Manchester. Now, there's a big question, and Labour MPs are kind of doing this calculation. Does that translate to the South West? Does it translate to London? You know, where does that take him as a national figure is a fascinating question.
1: Yeah.
0: You know, election's never a foregone conclusion, but you cannot overstate his popularity in a place like this.
1: It's fascinating speaking to you, Daryl. Thank you very much indeed. That is Times Radio's own Daryl Morris. Could Andy Burnham position himself then as the protest vote? That's what we're talking about here, isn't it? Burnham as the protest vote against this Labour government.
2: Despite the fact that the Labour government have told us this morning they will, of course, be campaigning for Andy Burnham to win that seat, which is a very strange dynamic. As Daryl sort of suggested, the tectonic plates in the northwest have been shifting. Let's get the bigger picture with John Tong, Professor of Politics at the University of Liverpool. Good morning, John.
3: Good morning.
2: Shall we just, let's sort of have a reality health check for a moment or two. The only thing we know for certain at this point is that there's going to be a by-election.
3: That's true. I mean, we've heard from sources in 10 Downing Street that Andy Burnham's candidature won't be blocked. We haven't had that confirmed. There will be the NEC meetings or subcommittee meeting next Tuesday. And by all accounts, this time around, Andy Burnham won't be blocked. I think that the blocking of Burnham, the optics of that would have been so bad that I just don't think it was a credible position to adopt. So I'm sure that Andy Burnham won't be blocked. I'm sure that Andy Burnham will be endorsed as Labour's candidate for the Makerfield by-election. The writ will be moved fairly quickly, so we would expect a by-election in about 4 to 6 weeks. And I'd endorse an awful lot of what Daryl Morris said about Brand Burnham. It is Brand Burnham, but it's the most extraordinary and most consequential by-election in British political history, surely, because in effect, 40,000 voters, if we assume the by-election turnout, because the level of interest is around the general election level of turnout, 40,000 voters will in effect be choosing potentially the UK's next prime minister. An awful lot of responsibility upon the electors of Makerfield.
2: So let's play out that timeline. You've got the by-election maybe in 4 to 6 weeks. Are you suggesting then that your prediction is that no one else in the Labour Party before then says, actually, I've got the 81 MPs, I'm going to go for the leadership?
3: I think it's most unlikely. I think if Wes Streeting had the 81 MPs, he would have used them yesterday and got that challenge into the General Secretary of the Labour Party. What Wes Streeting did, he gave himself cover, and it was perfectly legitimate cover, to say, look, a contest without Andy Burnham, a contest without the most favoured candidate, according to successive surveys of Labour Party members and MPs, would have been illegitimate. So there was a logic to what Wes Streeting did, but how much that was the altruism of Wes Streeting, or how much it was the fact that Wes Streeting didn't have the numbers, I think we can debate. The fact is that Burnham, a contest without Burnham, would have been rather pointless. But, you know, the big issue now is obviously, can Burnham win? We've heard the state of play within Wigan, the council in which Makerfield falls, clean sweep for reform at the most recent local elections. But we know about the Burnham effect from the mayoralty election. Burnham won virtually everywhere in Greater Manchester. His vote over reform in Wigan Council, on which Makerfield falls, it was five times the vote that Reform got in 2024. So whilst much has changed, obviously, since 2024, you know, the Burnham effect will, you know, could provide a remarkable victory for him.
2: And we don't know what the Prime Minister's going to do. The Times is reporting that one cabinet minister believes that the Prime Minister sort of has slept on it overnight, woken up this morning to work out if he's going to fight if and when that leadership challenge comes, or say, you know, I sort of throw my hands up and say, okay, my time is done. If the Prime Minister decided to run in a leadership contest, where would your money be in terms of who would win? Because you may have Andy Burnham, Wes Streeting, we don't know, maybe he's sort of fired and missed already. Who's got the best chance if the Prime Minister decides to go forward as well?
3: Well, in a leadership election containing Andy Burnham, I'd back Andy Burnham very comfortably for as next Prime Minister, because Andy Burnham would only be there because he's just been elected as the Member of Parliament for Makerfield, and he's the guy who can beat Reform. So it would, in that sense, be a no-brainer. I mean, for many Labour MPs are already sympathetic to Burnham. Certainly, remember, it's Labour Party members and affiliates who will have the say on who is the next Labour Party leader. If you've got the guy who arrives in triumph at Westminster, having just seen off Reform, who only a few weeks earlier had been sweeping the board in local elections, then it appears you've at least temporarily solved the problem for Labour. So why wouldn't Burnham win? If it was just Streeting versus Starmer, which I don't think it will ever be, because I think that Angela Rayner would certainly enter the fray if it was looking that sort of contest, then that's a harder call. I think that the likeliest possible leaders of the Labour Party would either be, in order, Andy Burnham, and if not Andy Burnham, Angela Rayner. I mean, it is extraordinary as well that Labour's had 19 male leaders. They've never found a woman good enough to lead them, a party that appears, you know, or claims fidelity to equality. So I think that the big issue now is what in the immediate future for Keir Starmer is not to think about the actual his replacement, but what is he going to do in terms of the Makerfield by-election campaign? Is he going to come up and actually get involved as Prime Minister in a by-election campaign, introduce himself on the doorstep to voters in Makerfield, saying, please vote for Burnham, but this is the guy who's actually going to replace me if you do vote for him?
2: Yeah.
3: I mean, it's just totally bizarre.
2: It is. I mean, that's what we asked Steve Reid that earlier, the housing secretary, and he said, no, he would be campaigning for whoever the Labour candidate is. And that's not confirmed. That would be Andy Burnham. But of course, that is the most likely suggestion is. John, it's been a pleasure. Thank you, Professor John Tong, Professor of Politics at the University of Liverpool. Thank you very much. It will be weird, Callum. It's going to be a very unique by-election with potentially significant consequences. Of course, the other outcome here is that Andy Burnham loses to Reform. This has been an extremely costly and humiliating saga for the Labour Party, descending into chaos. And the person who will sit back, feeling relaxed for the first time in a long time, would then be the Prime Minister.
1: Yeah, it's a presidential by-election, kind of. Right, do stay with us. We're going to look at the Beckham's empires. Hang on, sorry, I should really do this justice. Coming up, spend it like Beckham. Very good. There's been some strong ones today. David and Victoria are now worth more than £1.1 billion. More on that for you next. This is Times Radio Breakfast with Rosie Wright and Callum MacDonald in association with Nationwide, a good way to bank.
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1: It's Friday, so that means Labour leadership limbo will continue with Cathy Newman on Times Radio Drive from 4 o'clock this afternoon. Hello, Cathy.
15: Hello. Yes, it's surreal, isn't it?
1: Yeah, Schrödinger's leadership contest.
15: I like that. Yeah, that's very good. Yeah. Definitely what it is. But so maybe we'll know a bit more about whether there is or isn't a leadership contest by the time I go on air. I don't know.
1: Does the Prime Minister need to say something? I'm trying to work out the vacuum of kind of information. So Wes Streeting's done his resignation but not gone for the contest. Mm. Burnham has got a seat that he really wants to go for after the announcement of a resignation of Josh Simons. I guess there's procedural stuff to happen, but I don't know, should we be hearing from the PM at some point? I think speech on Monday.
15: You know, various cabinet ministers have been out and, you know, told us what he's thinking. But yeah, I think it's possible that we may hear something, but who knows? I mean, he was carrying out official duties, wasn't he, yesterday? Yeah. And there was very much the message, oh yeah, the job goes on. But perhaps that will change. I mean, we'll keep you across all the twists and turns, as you can imagine. I'm going to be speaking to John McDonnell, former Shadow Chancellor. He suggested that it was all a coup got up by Wes Streeting. So we'll see what he thinks now. Maybe it isn't a coup after all, because there isn't really a contest. Who knows? We'll also be speaking to a pollster and a former Director of Communications at Number 10, James Lyons, because if you think about the comms of all this, it's been described variously to me as a circus and a charade. So we'll see. A farce is another one. We'll pick our nouns and adjectives carefully. We have a really excellent ladder guest who is the Olympic silver medalist, world champion heptathlete Katarina Johnson-Thompson, who tells me about what it's like to compete at London 2012 when she was still a teenager. Obviously, if there's breaking news, we may have to just clear the schedules. But if not, we're also going to be bringing you the story of the peacocks who are wreaking havoc on an Italian village.
1: Oh, if that's not
15: havoc
1: a tease.
15: And lots of muck, by the way.
1: Oh, gosh, that sounds remarkably unpleasant, actually. thank you very much, Cathy. We look forward to hearing you a little bit later on. That is Cathy Newman, who will be back with Times Radio Drive from 4 p.m.
2: Now, the new Sunday Times Rich List is out. And alongside the ranks of business tycoons, the Gallagher brothers and Emily Evis of Glastonbury appear too for the first time. Jonathan Dean, Executive Editor for Culture and Interviews at the Sunday Times, joins us. Jonathan, good morning.
16: Good morning.
2: Shall we start, of course, with the Gallagher brothers? I mean, what a year they've had with their comeback tour, Oasis, which presumably is why they are now on the list, making their debut.
16: Exactly. It feels extraordinary for Oasis to not have been on there before, to be honest with you. But obviously they did disappear for a good decade plus until they did this announcement. And I think what's interesting, the money that they've got, so $375 million, is extraordinary. I think I know people said the tickets were expensive, but I think one thing to focus on also is the merchandise. Anyone who went to those shows, the queues for the merchandise, which pretty much all went to Oasis, which is just like queues around the block, like people just buying bucket hats, t-shirts, umbrellas. I mean, it was everything. So the tickets were one thing, but I think it's really interesting that like kind of you then look at kind of the stuff at the peripheries that they made. So yes, they're there because of their comeback tour, which I believe might be coming back at some point next year, because I think they just know that it's just a bandwagon to keep on rolling.
2: Yeah. Do we know what they spend their money on, the Gallagher brothers?
16: I mean, property, I imagine. Companies, I hope. They actually, in fairness to them, started to do some charity because they were criticised. Because lots of acts now, say Coldplay and I think Harry Styles as well, they're donating certain amounts of their vast ticket sales to sort of small venues and things like that, which Oasis absolutely didn't do. They sort of pocketed it all for themselves. But then towards the end of their tour last year, they did start sort of do some charitable initiatives, sort of help young musicians. So possibly this would be their philanthropy era.
2: Okay, then introduce us to Emily Evis. I wasn't actually familiar with her until today. Her father, Sir Michael Evis, created the Glastonbury Festival. I think we don't see, I think kind of, gosh, it's very expensive to put on a festival. It turns out it turns a pretty good profit.
16: It does. Glastonbury is this very strange, it's an outlier. And it's just worth saying before we get on to her that an awful lot of festivals this summer in Britain are closing for various reasons. And it's extraordinary because there's actually no Glastonbury this summer. And it's like people go, it's not like if they're not going to Glastonbury, they decide to go to another festival. They just decide not to go to a festival. It's become such a sort of cultural staple and an event that it's irreplaceable. And yeah, so decades ago, Michael Evis, her father, started the festival. It cost no money at all. I think you got a pint of milk and a performance by T-Rex. And then obviously it's grown and grown. And I think what made it huge, why Emily, his daughter, who's pretty much taken over the running of it, because Mike Leibus is now very old. He turns up there and he's involved, but he's not been involved in the planning. The sort of collaboration with the BBC a good few years ago now, but sort of has turned it into almost kind of Wimbledon for music. And one weekend in June has just made it even bigger. And I think kind of so now you kind of have this deal with the BBC. You've got thousands upon thousands of acts. The ticket prices are a lot, but in fairness, they always sell out before people know what's playing. She's managed to create a sort of international event that somehow, when you're there, feels incredibly homely. People get to know the area. It is quite extraordinary. Yeah, and nothing sells it better than the fact that it's potential rivals, Reading, Leeds, other festivals around the country, either haven't sold out this year or have closed.
2: Yeah, well, it's been fascinating to look through the list, and particularly the newcomers, those who've made their debut. Thank you very much, Jonathan Dean, the culture editor of the Sunday Times. We mentioned the Beckhams. David Beckham, the football mad only son of a heating engineer and a hairdresser, joined the Manchester United Academy in July of 1991. When he was 16, he earned £29.50 per week. So clearly, from quite humble beginnings, now running a global empire, the Sunday Times reveal that Sir David and his wife Victoria are now valued, take a deep breath, at £1.185 billion. And that's the things like shrewd investments across football, food, drink, property, fashion. The Beckhams then become the first British billionaire sportsmen. And what is extraordinary, their wealth has more than doubled over the past year. So last year when they were on the list, they were at 500 million. That's been an extraordinary set of decisions to bump them up into the billionaire category.
1: Yeah, I always love the Sunday Times Rich List. I think it is fascinating. It is an institution. It has been around for years. It makes a crucial part of the UK's history as well, because this is something you can track back and spot the changes and spot exactly what is happening. So it's absolutely worth diving into. I'm having a little scroll through the app right now. And there are loads of articles to get into by way of analysis of the Sunday Times Rich List 2026. Do stay with us. Conversation on the Labour leadership contest, kind of, to come.
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1: Hello, good morning. It's 9 o'clock. This is Rosie Wright and Callum McDonald with Times Radio Breakfast.
2: The headlines. The Housing Secretary, Steve Reid, tells us there's no leadership contest yet and the Labour Party needs to take a breath. And British Gas will pay £20 million compensation for the prepayment meter scandal after an undercover investigation by The Times.
1: Ahead, we'll speak to the energy regulator Ofgem about that. Plus, we will have Baroness Morgan and Lord McConnell with us for their usual Friday gathering. Labour chaos or a new dawn up for discussion, the pros and cons of a leadership challenge, plus a £5 million gift to Nigel Farage, and Zach Polanski's no-show to vote for the local elections. Will that matter to their supporters?
2: It's Friday the 15th of May.
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1: Now with the news, here's Rob Mullarkey.
18: Callum, thank you. Good morning. The Housing Secretary, Steve Reid, is urging his Cabinet colleagues to stick to Labour's country first, party second mantra amid challenges to the Prime Minister's leadership. Speaking to this programme, he also said he would fully support Andy Burnham in the Makerfield by-election, even though allies of the Mayor of Greater Manchester say success would strengthen his ambition to become the Prime Minister. Mr Reid said there is no leadership contest yet, and he called for party unity.
19: I know a lot of colleagues are upset about the election results just over a week ago. I am too. But the answer to it is for all of us to come together and focus on delivering the change the British people sent us to Parliament to deliver.
18: One cabinet minister has, however, suggested to The Times that Sir Keir Starmer was considering his position overnight, although Downing Street insists the Prime Minister will not walk away. Times Radio's reporter Ollie Cole is outside number 10 this morning, where the message being portrayed is one of business as usual.
20: Keir Starmer remains in number 10, and as far as the PM's team is concerned, every day that he does that is a win. Every day that he does that, they have seen off a leadership contest, they saw off the idea of Wes Streeting launching something yesterday. And, you know, Andy Burnham now has the political fight of his life on the cards to try and get back to Parliament in that seat at Makerfield.
18: The new Health Secretary, James Murray, has also arrived at Downing Street this morning for his first Cabinet meeting after replacing Wes Streeting. British Gas has agreed to pay a £20 million settlement and compensate those customers who had a prepayment meter installed without their permission. The settlement follows a three-year investigation by the energy regulator Ofgem. An undercover investigation by The Times revealed in 2023 that the supplier was routinely sending debt collectors to break into customers' homes and force-fit prepayment meters. President Trump has left Beijing after 2 days of talks during a state visit to the Chinese capital. The Chinese leader Xi Jinping told his US counterpart that avoiding a conflict between the two nations depends on Washington's stance on Chinese ambitions for Taiwan. Earlier, in an interview with Fox News, Trump said Beijing had committed to withholding military equipment from Iran.
0: I told him today, I said, you know, we're helping you, and we're helping you in another way, because I don't think China wants Iran to have a nuclear weapon either. I said, they're stone cold crazy. You don't need them having a nuclear weapon either.
21: What did he say?
0: Well, he's not going to respond too much. He's a pretty cool guy. No, he would like to see it end.
18: Trump also claimed that China wants the Strait of Hormuz to reopen and that Beijing has agreed to buy American oil. Close contacts of people connected to an outbreak of meningitis in Reading, in which a student died, are being offered antibiotics as a precaution. Two other young people are being treated after at least one case was confirmed as meningitis B, which was linked to a cluster of fatal cases in Kent earlier this year. The UK Health Security Agency said the risk to the public is low. And police in Devon are asking the public not to fly drones as they continue their search for a 14-year-old boy. Taylor Charlton from Barnstaple was last seen on Friday of last week in the Seven Brethren area of the town. Officers say interrupting the search with drones will result in prosecution. For a roundup of the news on demand, find the Times Radio News Briefing on the Times Radio app.
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1: Hello, good morning. It's 4 minutes past nine on Friday morning, the 15th of May. Welcome to Times Radio Breakfast with Rosie Wright and Callum MacDonald. 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And so this morning on Fridays, we speak to Baroness Morgan. That's Nicky Morgan, former Conservative Education Secretary. Good morning, Nicky.
22: Good morning, Cam. Gosh, that's a high bar that you've set.
1: Yeah, I tried this morning. And Lord McConnell, that's Jack McConnell, formerly Labour First Minister of Scotland. Hello, Jack.
23: Hello there. I thought you were going to say, but this morning we'll have Jack and Nicky.
1: Never, never, never. Build them up, that's what I say.
2: It's going to be a nice considered half hour for sure. Here are some of the stories we've covered so far this morning on Times Radio Breakfast. The Mayor of Greater Manchester, as you know, Andy Burnham, is going to run in a by-election, well, he's hoping to run, that would try to bring him back to Westminster, paving the way for him to challenge Sir Keir Starmer to a leadership race. We spoke to the Housing Secretary, Steve Reid, and he had this message for his colleagues.
19: But I would just advise colleagues right now, take a breath. Have a think about what happened to the Tories when they did this. Mm. It remains the fact that there is no challenger. No one has gathered 81 nominations to mount a challenge against the Prime Minister. He remains our Prime Minister. My job, his job, everyone else's job is to get on and deliver the change we were sent here to deliver.
1: Well, David Collins, who's the Northern editor of the Sunday Times, knows Andy Burnham and gave us an insight into why he is so popular in his region.
24: The bosses were an absolute shambles. I can't actually describe how bad it was. Mm. He sorted all that. So he's been popular in Greater Manchester. And I think Labour are looking to basically replicate that. They think he's a winner, an election winner. And this will be the battle of his life.
2: Well, it's not just trouble at the top of the Labour Party. Both Nigel Farage and Zach Polansky have faced controversy this week. Nigel Farage over exactly why he received that £5 million donation, personal donation, before he decided to run as an MP. The Green Party leader has now admitted he didn't vote in last week's local elections, despite previously the party claiming he had voted in Hackney by post. Stefan Boscher, the politics newsletter editor for The Times, told us this is starting to become a bit of a habit for the leader of the Green Party.
3: whether it's his CV, whether it is, for instance, the status of where he lives. Now you have this, you know, strange white lie about, you know, saying that he postal voted, that he never voted at all. It's just a sort of pattern of behavior now that I think is quite odd. And I do think that there is momentum building against this guy. And I think that unless he can get his story straight and a few other things, he could be seen as a bit of a chancer, which he probably is.
1: Well, this message comes in from Dennis. Zach Polansky doesn't pay his council tax and then doesn't cast his vote. Clearly, since breaking into full-time politics, he's found it difficult to keep abreast of things, suggests Dennis. And so lots to discuss this morning with Nikki and Jack. Have people stopped listening to Reform and the Greens amid these kind of, you know, controversies, circuses that surround their leaders? And as one in six people on the Sunday Times rich list 2 years ago don't appear in 2026's list, and a third no longer live in the UK, is there a question about the billionaire exodus that needs to be addressed? But let us start with the Labour Party psychodrama. And whether Andy Burnham is the answer to Labour's woes, I suppose. Jack, I want to come to you first on this, because we've heard throughout the course of the morning that Andy Burnham is something of a rare commodity in Labour politics, particularly right now, insofar as he is comparatively popular, certainly in the northwest of England, but actually on the whole across the country as well. He's got this track record as Mayor of Greater Manchester when it comes to delivery. He has absolutely majored on the idea of standing up for Greater Manchester and not being part of the beast of Whitehall, you know, the bad guys in Whitehall. Now he wants to become a part of that machine. Is he the answer for the Labour Party?
23: Well, that in many ways that remains to be seen. But I do think it's quite interesting that he has chosen a difficult route rather than an easier route into the possibility of a leadership campaign. I think if he had, as was rumoured this time last week, if he had been talking to a member of parliament, perhaps in Liverpool, with a very big Labour majority, and trying to do the safe seat route in back in through a by-election, then people might have found that a little bit suspicious. Mm. But I think to go and stand in his home constituency of Macclesfield, to do so in a constituency where the Reform vote was double the Labour vote this time last week, I think shows a little bit of guts. And I suspect that will have surprised people a little bit, and it's a very sort of high-risk, high-reward scenario for him. If he loses the by-election, well, he's had his go, and he's no longer a contender. If he wins the by-election, then I think that is it's not only an indication of a challenge to come, but it's also a remarkable achievement. And the next step will be to see whether he can lay out a programme. As I've been saying now for months, you know, if there is a contender, we want to see what they've got to say. We want to know if they're fit to be Prime Minister. We want to know if they can make the right judgments, if they can build a big tent rather than a small one. And I think this is the challenge now for Andy. He can use this by-election to lay that out, and he might well surprise many of us.
1: Yeah. Nikki, one of the other considerations in this is how the process is/isn't working, I suppose. We were making the point to Steve Reid this morning that coming on and kind of saying the same thing in defence of Keir Starmer, as you were saying days ago, doesn't quite wash when a health secretary's now resigned, countless ministers have resigned, 100 MPs have expressed their dissatisfaction. The situation has changed dramatically insofar as the context, but the outcome, there is no outcome, I suppose, is the way to put it.
22: Yeah, I think that's right. I think we're sort of, feels like we're in a sort of a period of some paralysis, I suppose. I mean, you know, a couple of things. I think the challenge with Andy Burnham's, the Labour Party's need apparently to have Andy Burnham as part of the contest is that it now slows obviously everything down. I think the Times is saying today that the likeliest date for the by-election is June the 18th. Well, you know, that's over a month away, and there's an awful lot of things that government needs to get on with, and so I think it does feel like, you know, everything's grinding to a bit of a halt. I thought it was fascinating. I thought Steve Reid this morning sounded slightly stunned, actually, by everything. I think you're right, Callum, which is that holding to the line that there isn't, it is, I mean, technically true to say there isn't obviously a challenge had been triggered, but we all know that Keir Starmer's leadership is, more than terminal, you know, absolutely under threat. He's going to be challenged, clearly, and therefore there's going to be a leadership contest. And meanwhile, you know, for the country, I mean, leave aside all the thing about testing out people's policies and programmes and everything else, for the country, there is a government that is now not firing on all cylinders and doesn't look like it's going to be so for weeks, at least weeks. And that's not good news.
2: Nikki, is it completely unrecoverable for the Prime Minister?
22: Well, I mean, the irony of all this, as I understand it, and Jack will probably know the rules far better than me, is that ultimately Keir Starmer could stand himself. You know, he could do a sort of John Major versus John Redwood. You know, that's it. You want to have a contest. I'm putting myself up as a candidate. I think I'm right in saying 100 of his MPs have signed a letter this week backing the Prime Minister's leadership. So it's just an outside chance, I suppose, that, you know, he does stand, he does win, and we carry on in the current position. He could say, well, I face down my leader. So it's never irrecoverable, but it does feel like the Parliamentary Labour Party has made up its mind. It does want to have a contest. And I think all these people hoping there's a way out with dignity and that he'll make his mind up. I don't think the Prime Minister is ever going to decide to go of his own volition. And therefore, that does mean whether it's Wes Streeting or Andrew Rayner or Andy Burnham or someone else is going to have to do the deed for them.
1: Jack, another part of the conversation is that Andy Burnham, assuming he gets through the NEC and all of that and becomes the local selection and becomes the candidate in this by-election, is that he is going to become the protest vote against the Labour Party and against the Labour government. And I mean, it's just one of the quirks of this by-election.
2: Protest vote against the Prime Minister, the current Prime Minister.
1: Exactly, which is bizarre.
23: And one of the other, I mean, this was a wider quirk, is that in the current state of politics, it might actually work, which is even more, maybe even more bizarre. I think there are a couple of things here. I think, first of all, I had hoped last weekend that the PM would try and build a tent a little bit bigger. And, I think it would have been made more sense last weekend, rather than either looking backwards to figures from the past or just simply making a speech on Monday to reach out to those that might become challengers, those that were that had dropped out of the team over the last year or whatever, get them in, have a chat, try and build the team back up again, show a bit of strength of character on that, and then we get the slight chaos of the semi-challenge from Wes Streeting. Mm-hmm. I suspect that didn't happen because people got the impression that actually, although there might be concerns about the Prime Minister, that folk might stick with him rather than jump over to Wes Streeting, and therefore the challenge didn't happen. Mm-hmm. I do think there's an opportunity here just to use the fact that it is a by-election to reach out a bit. And if I was the PM this weekend, I would actually meet with Andy Burnham, welcome him as candidate, let him know that he's going to be in the team if he succeeds. Reach out a bit and build it back up again. And that might just save his premiership. And if it doesn't, then at least he's tried. And in the meantime, I think Andy should do the same thing. I think he should reach out a bit. You know, he's going to be the outsider, but he needs to also become a bit of an insider too. Mm. And I think everybody would welcome him reaching out and showing that he can be a team player as well. So these are the challenges that people face. I've been in that situation.
1: Yeah.
23: I challenged leadership back in 2000. There was a lot of anger against me for doing so. But I had something to say and I said it. And then a year later became First Minister. I used the year between the two leadership elections to make, build up relationships with people who hadn't supported me first time round. And I think both Andy and the PM need to think in those terms. Don't get into your bunker. Don't get into your immediate group of supporters. Get out there and build other relationships and show you're big enough for the job.
2: I mean, Andy Burnham could only have a matter of months to do that if he was sort of, leading the party and the country in September. Nikki, there is huge frustration, and it's come through on the WhatsApps that we've received this morning, that this is a spectacular own goal from the Labour government. Steve Reed was saying to us, we don't want to descend into the chaos of the Tories, but here we are. And there's also some frustration that the Prime Minister, because he likes process and he is stubborn, has shown a sort of resilience and a determined doggedness over the last week that we could have done with seeing over the last 22 months.
22: Yes, that's very true. And I'm not surprised people are frustrated. I mean, I think this looks, and I've got, you know, friends from around the world messaging me saying, what on earth is going on in UK politics? And, you know, this is not what the UK wants to be known for. And also, you know, as we know, it's a very volatile world. I mean, we're not going to talk about, I don't think, about US and China today, you know, the two presidents meeting. But I mean, that's been hugely important. And so actually having a government and a prime minister that is focused on those sorts of issues, what's going on in the world, how do I support businesses to be the economy to be ready for what's going on. You know, that's what you want ministers to be and prime ministers be focused on. It does feel like an own goal. Having said that, I mean, as we've discussed on this programme before, the reason we're in this situation, and I heard you asking, you know, Luke Trill earlier on about why is the Prime Minister so unpopular. I mean, I think we shouldn't forget that, again, this is the Prime Minister's own judgment in many cases that has brought his government, himself, the Labour Party, to this point. And, you know, doggedness and determination are not the same things as having, you know, good judgment. So I'm not sure we are. Well, we'll see, won't we? We'll have to see whether we see the best of Keir Starmer when his back's against the wall. You know, I like Jack's optimism, but I mean, I that just doesn't strike me. Keir Starmer does not strike me as a kind of, you know, big tent, you know, embrace everybody kind of guy. If he can only give Wes Streeting about 18 minutes, you know, and we don't know how long Wes Streeting was in the waiting room for at number 10 on Wednesday morning, then it doesn't strike me as the kind of person who is trying to persuade colleagues that actually a big tent approach, you know, let's be all part of the same team, is possible. That is not his modus operandi.
1: Jack and Nikki, excuse me, do stay with us. Lots more to discuss, including Zach Polensky and Nigel Farage and their various missteps and woes. A £5 million gift and forgetting to vote seem like sort of some quite basic things to get right. But why are some politicians bulletproof to these unsavoury headlines? This is Times Radio Breakfast with Rosie Wright and Callum MacDonald in association with Nationwide, a good way to bank.
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2: 20 minutes past nine. Still with us are our pair of peers, Nikki Morgan, the former Conservative Education Secretary, and Jack McConnell, former Labour First Minister of Scotland. Let's move on from Labour for a moment or two. Reform and the Greens have got their own challenges to tackle. Nigel Farage is facing further scrutiny over his £5 million gift from the Thailand-based billionaire Christopher Harbour. And the Greens leader, Zach Polensky, has admitted he didn't vote in last week's local elections, despite previous claims he had voted in Hackney by post. This followed by questions over his living and council tax arrangements, also whether he'd embellished his CV. Nikki, there's sort of a soap opera feeling to politics right now. But if we just zoom into the Green Party for a moment or two, is this becoming a pattern with the Green Party leader that the claims that he makes, when they are scrutinised, sometimes are falling apart?
22: Well, it does appear that way, doesn't it? I mean, I think on both counts, I think they need now to get used to national media scrutiny, which, you know, anybody who's been in the national media spotlight knows it's pretty unforgiving. And if you have done something that you shouldn't have done or failed to do something, then probably somebody will find that out. And so I think that I'm afraid Zach Polanski's issue with not voting this week is a classic case of somebody in the communications, a spokesman, whatever, saying, giving the wrong answer initially, and then more facts coming to light, or the individual actually, you know, confessing that they haven't voted, or perhaps they should have paid a bit more attention to the council tax rules in the first place, and having to row back. So, you know, Zach Polanski is going to have to learn, I think, very, very quickly what it's like to be a national leader in the spotlight. Now, Nigel Farage has been in the spotlight for a long time already, so there are really no excuses. And obviously, it's absolutely right that's being investigated. The rules are really clear. You know, when I remember 2010, when you're first elected, you know, there is absolutely an obligation to declare, not just sort of looking forward what you might earn outside or what you might have been given, but also retrospectively in the last 12 months before you were elected. And I'm afraid there's now going to be a lot more digging about exactly what happened to that £5 million. And we've already seen, I think, the Times reporting about, you know, a big chunk of it being used to buy property. But I think the interesting question is kind of what Callum said just before the break, which is actually, when do normal rules apply to these two? And could it be that actually, you know, without wishing to linger longer on the Labour leadership, that actually it's the Burnham by-election where, you know, those the two other parties, Reform and Greens, find that actually the national media scrutiny really counts against them. But at the moment, it would appear that they, certainly Reform, don't appear to have been subject to the same rules that would have absolutely taken the ground out from underneath if the same issues had happened to Keir Starmer or Kemi Badenoch.
2: Yeah, Jack, I wonder if these two individuals are sort of protected a little bit because they have not been Mr. Process, Mr. Integrity, like Keir Starmer. I mean, Nigel Farage said when Harry Cole, the editor-at-large at The Sun newspaper, who did this interview with Nigel Farage talking about the donation, Nigel Farage answered Harry by saying, "Nobody cares. Nobody cares about how much money I have. And the voters in Clacton certainly don't care." He said, "No one cares." Do Reform and Green voters care about these types of questions, whether Zach Polanski, whether the party didn't tell the truth about whether he voted or not in the election, or how much money Nigel Farage has, or how he got the money?
23: Well, I think the two cases are probably slightly different. I think with Zach Polanski, I think one of the things that's going to be interesting is to see the medium-term reaction inside the Green Party. Now, there are quite a lot of crazy people in the Green Party, but there's an awful lot of decent, principled people as well. And they must be increasingly concerned that the party has stopped talking about the environment, that they have a leader who lies every week about something new, who just seems to be somebody who thinks he can stand up on a stage and be a cheeky chappy and get away with it. And he's finding very quickly that he can't.
2: I mean, they are finding, though, very quickly that Zach Polanski is proving pretty popular.
23: Yeah, and he has been very popular. But I'll be interested to see whether in the Green Party, some of those with political principles start to wonder whether this is the right thing for the party. That will be interesting to see.
2: Yeah, that's the case Ed Davies making.
23: I think on Farage it's a very different case. He's been getting away with this stuff for years. The one thing that might slightly change with him is as he gets closer to maybe looking like he could be in government, mm-hmm. I think the link between these sort of dodgy donations that he receives and government policy, like for example his desire to help those who own cryptocurrency, that could become a bit of an issue in terms of linking the donations to actual government decisions. But people need to learn the lesson from Scotland. There have been more scandals about the SNP, about sex scandals, about financial scandals, about delivery scandals, whether it's boats on the West Coast or a whole number of other areas over the last 4 or 5 years. And right across Scotland, people voted for them last week because they identify with them. You know, Callum will know what I mean when I say this. You know, the two constituencies on the West Coast of Scotland most affected by the scandal over the ferry crisis, Lifeline ferry crisis, over the last few years, both re-elected an SNP MSP last week, despite the fact that they've had that terrible implications of that scandal over recent years. So when there's an identity connection between the people and a party or an individual politician, it's very, very hard to break. And the other parties need to recognise the scale of that challenge, not just assume that the odd scandal is going to bring somebody down.
1: Really interesting. Well, Farage's £5 million Prezi did not get him onto the Sunday Times Rich List for 2026, which...
2: I hate the word Prezi, I have to say, yeah.
1: Why?
2: I don't really like... I know my name ends in an IE, but shortened words that end with an IE... I really, and I'm a Rosamund tourist, this is ridiculous, I appreciate. But picture shortened,
1: Picky.
2: Biscuit shortened, Picky. Particularly chocolate biscuit shortened.
1: Picky.
2: Yeah.
23: Okay, Rose.
2: Thank you. But present as well. Anyway, this is a total diversion. I struggle with these shortened words.
1: I heard somebody the other day refer to David Attenborough as a Nashy Trej.
2: That's not... Also, the other thing, now, Callum, you do refer to this programme sometimes as, instead of breakfast, as...
1: As brekkie.
2: Yeah.
1: Yeah.
2: And it just, I just wince a tiny bit. I'm sure I need to get over that, but let's go back onto the Prezi.
1: Oh, yeah, sorry, what were we talking about? Nigel Farage's £5 million Prezi, which didn't get him on the Sunday Times Rich List 2026. The Beckhams and the Gallagher brothers are there for the first time, and of course there are lots of business people on there too. There's also a set that are known as 40 Under 40, rich and really quite young entrepreneurs. Of them, actually, 15 of them didn't go to university, which I thought, actually, Nikki, is quite an interesting thing to zoom in on here. And I just wonder what you make of that. I guess uni has never necessarily been the absolute predictor of earning a fortune, which is obviously what this Rich List is about. I suppose, though, there is a kind of, what are we using as metric of success? And why is it interesting that these people didn't go to uni and yet here they are making an absolute packet?
22: Well, it's absolutely fascinating, and the list is fascinating. And I mean, I know we have a sort of a slightly odd relationship with success in this country. On the one hand, we like it. We like a tale of sort of rags to riches. On the other hand, the minute somebody does become successful and particularly rich, I mean, first of all, you're not supposed to talk about money in polite company. And secondly, of course, we then like to see what we can do to sort of, you know, throw stones at them. But I think it's really interesting that I think the 40 under 40 in particular, it's you do want people who are successful. And actually, it is a sort of motivating factor for some people that actually, and you know, they can aspire to that kind of success. And I think it is interesting. I think we haven't got time for it now, but there is a wider question about universities, whether that is the way in order to be successful, whether people think that's necessary. I mean, different story, but in the Times today, there's the merger of King's College London and Cranfield Universities. You know, I think the whole higher education sector has got lots of potential, but lots of questions to answer. But I think on this list, really, and I think the breadth of the way people have made their money, and some of the new entrants, who's up, who's down, it is undoubtedly fascinating.
1: Yeah, and Jack, what do you think about this? I mean, the other part of this is, of course, economic contribution, billionaires leaving the country, more billionaires being sort of British born as well, is another part of the story here.
23: Yeah, I mean, I think there are issues about getting the right balance there between holding on to people in this country or getting people to invest in this country. And at the same time, you know, if people want to avoid tax and go and live somewhere else, it's sometimes hard to stop them. I think it is an interesting point about the kind of people who become... Yeah, to become a billionaire, you need a lot of drive and determination, but you also need a fair bit of luck as well and to be in the moment. Two people that always stood out for me in this sort of world were Richard Branson, who put a lot of his success and his drive and creativity down to the fact that he was dyslexic and he didn't have a great time at school. He didn't go on to higher education, as far as I'm aware, and he immediately went straight into business, and that was where he found his world. Sir Tom Hunter in Scotland, you know, was basically working out of the back of his dad's van selling trainers when he realised that this could become a major national retail chain, and off he went. And again, somebody who, you know, didn't use his education to get to that level. It was all about personality and drive and creativity, getting a good team round about him to help him in that success. So I think sometimes it is completely unrelated to education. It's all about personality, drive, and a little bit of luck. In many ways, good luck to them. I hope they give some of the wealth back to the causes that we all cherish.
2: Yeah,
1: indeed. Jack and Nikki, thank you both very much indeed. Great to speak to you.
22: Cheers. Have a good weekend.
1: Thanks, you too.
2: Thank you, Jack. Well, Jack, I can sort of put something back to you. Jonathan has texted in to say, has Jack been kicked out of the house this morning? Because I suspect then that Jonathan has been watching on YouTube. We've sort of soft launched on YouTube. So Jack has been talking to us this morning from the car, which if you've spotted on YouTube, you would have noticed.
1: No, he's not driving, crucially.
2: No, he's not driving.
23: I'm in a car park in Edinburgh. I had a choice between, I've got a chair, a meeting in Edinburgh at 10 o'clock, and I had a choice of parking in Edinburgh city centre and paying an absolute fortune for it, or parking in the car park on the way in.
2: Excellent.
23: And doing the call from there. So I'm having a very nice coffee in the car park now to go and try and find a parking space in Edinburgh. Oh boy.
1: Good luck.
2: Idea.
23: Yeah.
2: So you can, if you search for us, you can find our YouTube link, or I've posted a link to it on Instagram as well, so you can search it there. Have a look. You can see us as well as hear us.
1: Come and see how tired I look and how in need of a haircut I am, and how lovely Rosie looks, crucially.
2: That's very kind.
1: Are you seeing all this message right?
2: Unfortunately, I've opened the floodgates of lovely messages with shortened words ending in IE. Some of them I'm not even prepared to read out loud.
1: I'll read all of them in a minute. Don't worry about that. Right, stay with us. Let's get the news now. Here's Rob Mullarkey.
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7: Good morning. A senior cabinet minister says he would fully endorse any Labour candidates, irrespective of their political ambition. It's amid reports claiming the Prime Minister was considering his position overnight, although Downing Street insists Sir Keir Starmer is ready to fend off any leadership challenge. The Prime Minister has, however, said he will let the Mayor of Greater Manchester, Andy Burnham, stand as a candidate in an upcoming by-election in Makerfield. The Housing Secretary, Steve Reid, is calling for party unity.
19: I mean, we've got a few hurdles to go through, haven't we? First of all, it's for the Labour Party members in Makerfield to choose who their candidate is. I will then be backing whoever our candidate is, so will the rest of the Labour Party, and we will do our very best to make sure that we win that by-election, whether the candidate's Andy or anybody else who might put their name forward.
7: British Gas has agreed to compensate customers who had a prepayment meter installed without their permission. The energy regulator Ofgem said British Gas would also pay an additional settlement of £20 million. President Trump has left Beijing after 2 days of talks during a state visit to the Chinese capital. The Chinese leader Xi Jinping told his US counterpart that avoiding a conflict between the two nations depends on Washington's stance on Chinese ambitions for Taiwan. And the cryptocurrency investor who presented a £5 million gift to the Reform UK leader Nigel Farage has been identified as one of Britain's wealthiest billionaires. According to the latest Sunday Times Rich List, Sir David Beckham is Britain's first billionaire sportsman after he and his wife Lady Victoria doubled their wealth in the last year. Don't forget, you can set the Times Radio News Briefing as your new service on Alexa.
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1: Christiana says,
2: I have an ally in Christiana.
1: I agree with Rosie on Brekkie, Bicky and Chocky. However, nothing beats the absolute worst, which is Holly Bobs, says Christiana.
2: I just said to Callum, I honestly have a physical reaction. It's like it is a wincing. I can't sit still if someone said, could I have a chocolate biscuit in that way?
1: Do you want a Chocky Bicky?
2: No, it makes me feel unwell. Dave says, Rosie, I'm with you. Callum just said uni, which drives me mad. It's university. I'm okay with that.
1: I've hated uni. Andrew's also not enjoying uni. That's interesting.
2: Will says, does that mean, Rosie, you didn't enjoy the platy-jubes? Now, that, I think, was sort of humorous. And it's a very time-specific, the Platinum Jubilee.
1: Yes.
2: So it doesn't come up too many times. Oh, cost of...

0: News, politics and current affairs with the best presenters on speech radio. It's much more interesting and informative than that other radio station that some of you may have heard of. Even when Ed Vasey is on, I think Jonathan may have gone a little off-piste at the end there. But anyway.
1: Well, there is a bit of a running joke on Times Radio, if you're new to Times Radio, that people like poking fun at Ed Vasey. So that, I think, Ed can cope with it, I think. Gary says, I'd like to recommend the Sunday morning show with Adam Bolton to my friend Christopher. I know he's got a keen interest in politics across the globe, particularly on British politics in the USA. I think he'll really enjoy that programme.
0: Some great reasons there. And here's this week's winner, selected at random from all the entries we got. It's Jennifer Starnes, who recommended Times Radio to her friend Andre, saying, I work from home by myself, so I find it comforting to have Times Radio on in the background, keeping me entertained.
1: So, £100 John Lewis vouchers are headed to both Catherine and Jack. Congratulations. And if you want to recommend Times Radio to your friend, you can do it now. 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That is thetimes.com/referafriend. All the terms and conditions are online and we will reveal a new pair of winners of those £100 John Lewis vouchers this time next week. Now, it is 9:39. The Times Radio team has been out and about asking people who they'd like to see running the country. Here are some of the responses.
2: Still Keir Starmer. I think he's the best out of a bad bunch right now.
3: It could be Reform, or it could be Conservatives again.
4: I mean, Starmer was looking good at one stage when he was stood up to Trump about the war.
5: Yeah, they're all pretty different and extreme, so there's no one that I think would scream for me to vote one for.
3: I think Nigel Farage seems to be up there, the most prominent.
4: I'd be scared if Reform got in. Farage sees himself as a mini Trump.
2: Farage, he's not fit to run a council, let alone a country. Tories had enough time in power and they bottled it. I think the Greens just need a bit more work, but they could be there.
4: Wes Streeting may do a good job. He speaks well.
1: I wonder which of those you empathise with the most. Here to unpack what has been a chaotic week is Stephen Swinford, The Times political editor. Steve, good morning.
6: Good morning.
1: Front page of the paper with your byline here. We have the news that one cabinet minister suggested that the Prime Minister was considering his position overnight and would decide whether to fight or announce that he was stepping down. Do we have any sense of what's going on in the Prime Minister's mind?
6: We don't have clarity. I mean, what we do know is there is now a kind of almost irresistible wall of pressure where everyone around him, including some of the most loyal people, are saying you need to set out a timeline for an orderly transition, is the euphemistic way they describe it, which would be a timetable for him to leave number 10. But the problem is that you don't know where Starmer is. He is likes it when his back's up against the wall. He often fights. But we are in a situation where 94 of his own MPs have now come out and told him to go, where Wes Streeting, the health secretary, has resigned, where Andy Burnham has a path to Westminster. So one way or another, we are entering the end game. And the question is how long the Prime Minister can hang on for, I think.
1: But when we asked the government about that this morning, Steve Reid, he says, look, if we're going to play the numbers game, it requires 81 MPs to trigger a leadership contest. And Wes Streeting resigned yesterday and couldn't do that. And 81 MPs haven't been collected en masse by one opponent yet. So it's business as usual.
6: I mean, I agree with him on 90% of that assessment. So, yes, the 81 threshold has not been crossed. And so, technically, we're not in a leadership contest. But it definitely isn't business as usual, because I cannot tell you how unhappy the Parliamentary Labour Party is, how unhappy MPs are, how unhappy cabinet ministers are. They are concerned, rightly, that Starmer is now fatally wounded. He continues to try to move forward. But all anyone is ever going to say is they're going to point to the fact that huge numbers of his own MPs want him out. And it does feel like it is close to a point of no return. Now, that said, it's also very difficult for Andy Burnham, the mayor of Greater Manchester, to get back to Westminster. He's going to run in this seat of Makerfield. And it's a real test. You've got the guy that claims to be, and he is, a genuinely popular politician. That is a really rare commodity in British politics, particularly in Labour circles. But he is up against the tectonic shift in British politics that is Reform. They swept the board in Makerfield. This is his seat in Wynyard Wigan. They swept it. They took all eight wards last time round. They won 50% of the vote. So you've got these two forces. You've got a populist force in Nigel Farage and Reform, which is changing the kind of bedrock of British politics. And then you've got the guy who is, you know, unbelievably popular

0: relatively in Manchester and broadly with the public. And it is a kind of proof of concept. If Andy Burnham can win Makerfield, he will be Prime Minister. The people that are voting in Makerfield are not just voting for their MP, they are voting potentially for the next Prime Minister. It is that significant.
1: So where does this leave Wes Streeting, Angela Rayner, Ed Miliband, anyone else who might have ambitions? Because we're not expecting that by-election to take place for another sort of 5 weeks or so till near the end of June. What are the people who had their eye on the leadership challenge doing in the meantime to prepare for a campaign they think they might lose if Andy Burnham wins that by-election?
0: Well, I think so. They are waiting. They have to wait. And there is a consensus view now that Andy Burnham needs a shot. If Andy Burnham doesn't get a shot, then, my God, I tell you, that is a completely different set of scenarios that we will come to down the line. But there is a very realistic chance then that Starmer kind of goes on and you get a very, very bloody civil war to replace him at that point in time. If Andy Burnham can't get back to Westminster in the interim, you've got Wes Streeting, the Health Secretary, is doing a big speech tomorrow. I can imagine that will be a vision and values speech with leadership marked all over it, and may also say some more rude things about Keir Starmer's leadership. So you're going to have lots of public interventions from people who fancy a shot at the premiership, whether they're Wes Streeting, Angela Rayner, maybe even Ed Miliband. I can imagine a fair few wide-ranging speeches, as we call them in the trade, as people try to set out their stall. But at the moment, ultimately, if Andy Burnham does win Makerfield, it is a coronation. He will become the Prime Minister. It is that significant what is going to happen in that by-election.
1: Which means if you live in that constituency, my goodness, what power do you have when you cast your vote? That's the only thing we know is going to happen, is there'll be a by-election in about 5 weeks' time, but the date has not yet been confirmed. Steve, as ever, it's been a pleasure. Thank you. Stephen Swinford, The Times political editor.
2: It's now 9:45. British Gas has agreed to pay a £20 million settlement and compensate customers who had prepayment meters installed without permission. It comes following a three-year investigation by the energy regulator Ofgem, after an undercover investigation by The Times revealed in 2023 that British Gas was routinely sending debt collectors to break into customers' homes and force-fit prepayment meters. We're joined by Tim Jarvis, the Chief Executive Officer of Ofgem. Tim, good morning.
3: Good morning.
2: It's good to see you. I would just wonder, first of all, Tim, if you might be able to just explain to us why it's £20 million. How was that number reached? Just tell us a little bit more about the settlement.
3: Yeah, so what we're announcing today is an overall settlement with British Gas, which involves a £20 million payment to our redress fund that funds projects that work with people in fuel poverty across the country. But we've also agreed that they will compensate customers affected by this in line with a framework that we published last year. And in addition to that, they will write off up to £70 million of debt for vulnerable consumers. And that is in addition to a £22.4 million package of support they were already providing to prepayment meter customers. So what we've done is taken into account all those payments to deliver what we think is a good outcome for consumers.
2: So, I mean, what's the total amount there? Well over £100 million of, by way of, in inverted commas, punishment, I suppose? Is that
3: well,
2: right?
3: The important thing about this is it is all money that is going back to consumers. And if when you take this together with the announcement that we made last year in relation to the rest of the market, we're looking at nearly £200 million across the whole market going back to consumers here.
2: And how much of that ends up in the pockets of those who had, for example, prepayment meters forcibly installed?
3: So what will happen here now is that there will be a process to be gone through under our supervision where British Gas will be going through their records and contacting customers. So for customers who think they might have been affected by this, you don't need to do anything. British Gas will contact you and then the compensation will be allocated according to the harm that is found in those particular cases.
2: Do you have any idea how many people were affected in total?
3: So we looked in detail at hundreds of cases, which is a robust, statistically significant sample of cases, right from the debt journey. This is from when people first started falling behind in their payments to when they started getting a prepayment meter installed. And we found that in around 10% of those cases, the rules were not being followed. So we would expect there to be compensation probably in the low thousands to customers.
2: Wow. In terms of how this was brought to light, and we're about to speak to Paul Morgan-Bentley, the reporter who uncovered all of this, it's credit to journalism, isn't it? Is that how this should have worked? Should the regulator have been more proactive in uncovering these awful practices?
3: So we were looking at these practices at the time. We'd obviously seen an uptick in the use of prepaid meters following the gas crisis. I think you're absolutely right. The journalism brought this to light and brought alive, I think, some of the stories, which I think were really quite distressing for all of us to hear about how people were being treated, and clearly played an important role in this process.
4: Yeah, it's just fascinating, because my understanding is that charities had been raising concerns about the force fitting of prepayment meters previously. I'm just having a little read through. There was warnings from 2018 onwards. So did Ofgem, was Ofgem sort of complicit in allowing these practices to continue for years before the Times investigation?
3: So we had rules in place, and we monitored suppliers. I mean, clearly since then we immediately installed a moratorium on those installations. Mm. We've now got very strict and quite prescriptive rules in place, and we monitor really closely suppliers' compliance with those.
4: How's monitoring changed?
3: So what we do now is, for suppliers that wanted to restart after the moratorium, they need to come to us and demonstrate to us that they've got the right systems and processes to follow our rules, and they will build up over time. So they will start off with a handful of cases, and we monitor those very carefully. So suppliers need to contact customers at least 10 times in different ways before they can do this. They need to record, they need to do a welfare visit that will be recorded. Mm. So we've got protections in place.
4: Okay. Are you confident it's not happening now?
3: So we are monitoring this very, very carefully, as you might imagine, and suppliers are taking their responsibilities in this space very, very seriously. We have very strict rules in place. Look, there is always a challenge, I think, when people are in debt, then they tend not to contact their supplier. Mm. So it's up to the supplier to try and find out what's going on in that house and the potential vulnerability of that person in there.
4: Tim Jarvis, thank you very much. Thank you for your time this morning. That is Tim Jarvis, who is the CEO of Ofgem.
1: Let's hear more about the investigation. It was 3 years ago that Paul Morgan-Bentley went undercover for The Times with a debt agency used by British Gas. His investigation revealed that these debt collectors on occasion broke into people's homes and force-fit prepayment meters. Paul joins us now. Paul, good morning.
5: Good morning.
1: And we've just heard from Callum that charities were sort of raising the alarm. What was it that prompted you to realise this is really worth investigating?
5: Well, as investigations teams sometimes do undercover work, and I think there can be, you know, some misunderstandings or people don't understand the kind of process, and we don't just kind of slap cameras on and go undercover whenever we want. There has to be this kind of perfect situation where we really believe something is happening, there's good evidence, but on the other hand, the provider, whoever it is saying it's not happening, and we really believe it's in the public interest, and the only way to find out is by going undercover. And that was exactly the case here with the prepayment meter scandal. So you had charities, you had individuals saying this is happening, homes are being broken into and these meters are being force fitted, but crucially this is also happening in vulnerable people's homes. And every time British Gas and other suppliers would say, no, we never target vulnerable people. But we could see that from the testimonies that we thought this was happening. So we went undercover and I worked with these teams in a very cold January in 2023, and lo and behold, they were breaking into and doing this in homes where there were obviously vulnerabilities. There was paperwork I had that where it was literally written in black and white, and yes, they were continuing and force fitting these meters. So I think it was an example where it really showed the need for undercover work sometimes, where you cannot find out this information any other way.
1: And remind us what you found. I mean, there was one situation, I think you force fitted a meter, well, you and the colleague you were with at the time, with a new mum who had a 4-week-old baby in January.
5: Well, we got sent, there was one of the most shocking ones was a single father with three young children. There were toys everywhere. There were clothes drying on the radiators. We went in and those radiators were on. And despite all the signs that very young children were there, the gas meter was fitted and it was clear they were not going to be able to top up. And when we left, the radiators were cold. Yes, we were also sent to do it at the home of a new mum with a 4-week-old baby and other young children. Actually, in that case, we managed to get it. The guy, because I shadowed different people on different days, even though British Gas had signed that job off, the agent I happened to be with that day had much more of a conscience, and he said, you know what, I don't care that they want me to do this, I'm not doing it. So what was happening, it was this, British Gas was sending people to do it, the courts were signing off the warrants without doing the proper checks to make sure there were no vulnerabilities, and then on the ground it's up to the agent and how greedy they are.
1: Yeah.
5: And some of them were nice guys and some of them were not.
1: So British Gas have agreed to pay this £20 million settlement. Do you think it's sufficient?
5: Well, I think it was good to hear Tim Jarvis talk about the full amounts. So it has been reported that it's a £20 million fee, but actually that is part of a voluntary redress fund. What's really crucial is there's more than £70 million that will be compensation and debt write-offs for thousands of customers who have been affected by this. And then there's already previously been agreements and other, I think he said just over £20 million from British Gas, and then other suppliers, similar fees were close to £20 million as well. So we've got more than £100 million actually going to customers because of this. So I think that's a really, really huge result actually. And so actually it's important to see that whole picture. And, you know, when I started this off, if I'd have been told that there would be this kind of justice, it has taken too long. It's been 3 years. But for there to be more than £100 million, I think, is an amazing result.
1: Thank you very much for taking the time to explain it in more detail. I'm sure many of us remember that story at the time. Paul Morgan Bentley, who went undercover for The Times, former Times investigative reporter who broke that story.
4: It's a remarkable story, remarkable reporting and remarkable outcome. Friday morning, so Ed Vasey's on the way for you at 10 o'clock. We'll check in on the weekend sports news for you next. 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
4: Ed Vasey's on the radio at 10 o'clock, and if he intrigues you with the story he's just been telling us, then goodness me, it's going to be a barnstormer. Right now, it's FA Cup final weekend, and you can read all about it, and indeed the PGA Golf, in the Times and the Sunday Times over the course of this weekend. Charlie Talbot-Smith, assistant sports editor, is with us. Morning, Charlie.
12: Morning, guys. How are you doing?
4: Yeah, good, thank you. So it's Chelsea versus Manchester City in the FA Cup final. You've got some interviews on the way.
12: We have. We've got a whole load of interviews previewing the kind of the sort of Wembley showpiece. We've got Mark Gahey, who the Manchester City centre-back, who was knocked out of the FA Cup this season for Crystal Palace in the upset of probably the biggest upset in FA Cup history against Macclesfield. Then in January moved to Man City, so gets a second life in the competition, and is now, been a key part of their revival and how they've taken Arsenal so deep into this Premier League title race. It'll be a fascinating game. I think there's Pete Rutser's going to write a piece this today that will be in the paper tomorrow, which will be about Enzo Maresca, funnily enough, who is not involved in this final but is sort of the ghost at the banquet. He was the Chelsea manager up until New Year's Day, And was sacked somewhat surprisingly, and it has precipitated a disastrous 2026 for Chelsea, who we should remember are other World Club champions, but will come into this FA Cup final as massive underdogs and without a permanent manager. And then the rumour is that Maresca is likely to be Pep's replacement at Man City. So Pete's going to write a piece getting into all of that as well. But yeah, I mean, Man City have been now, this is their third FA Cup final in a row. They lost the last two. Quite surprisingly, in both cases, to Crystal Palace and Eric Ten Hag's Manchester United. God, that feels a long time ago. and obviously, if the rumours are to be believed, and it is Pep's last season, I think he'll be desperate to go out on a high at Wembley, where he's had such great success. And from Chelsea's point of view, I guess it's a bit of a free hit for them, really.
4: Yeah, fair. And just a quick mention of the USPGA golf as well.
12: Yeah, well, first round last night at Aronimink in Philadelphia was entertaining, to say the least. Bad news for fans of Rory McIlroy. He was looking well-placed at the turn and then bogeyed five of his last six holes and is now seven shots off the lead. But it's a very packed leaderboard. Ominously, you've got world number one Scottie Scheffler up there, but you've got fun people like Martin Keimer, who listeners might remember was a two-time major champion back in the 2010s, but has tumbled down the world rankings. But he's in the lead, and it should make for a good weekend.
4: Charlie, thank you very much. That is a glimpse of what's in the sports section for you this weekend. You can get it at thetimes.com and on the Times app in the sports section.
1: Ed Vasey's in the studio. Ed, the Prime Minister clings on. No one actually has been bold enough yet to trigger a leadership contest.
13: I think he's just waiting for my show.
4: Do you?
13: Yeah.
4: And you're going to get
13: when he plans to resign.
4: Get the movement during the next couple of hours.
1: Angela Rayner resigned when Ed Vasey was on air.
13: That's right. So did Boris Johnson resign from Parliament when I was on air.
1: There's something
13: they
1: in the air.
13: They all know when to resign.
4: Will Ed Vasey resign while Ed Vasey's on air?
12: It will happen.
4: We're back tomorrow from 6. Have a good one.
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13: It's 10 o'clock. This is Ed Vasey on Times Radio. Coming up on today's show, even by Westminster standards, it's been an extraordinary week and Keir Starmer is still fighting to hold on. But with Andy Burnham circling, we'll look at the possible scenarios for what comes next in the leadership race. The Defence Minister, Al Khan, still appears to think there's a path for him. We'll revisit some of the greatest no-hope leadership campaigns in political history as a result. And our low-stakes debate, should people living in cities really be dressing like they're halfway up Snowdon in fleeces, hiking boots and full outdoor gear? But first, let's get Rob Malarkey with the headlines.
15: Ed, thank you. Good morning. A senior cabinet minister says he would endorse any Labour candidate in a by-election, regardless of their personal political ambition. Andy Burnham, the mayor of Greater Manchester, says he wants to change Labour for the better after confirming he'll seek a return to Parliament through a summer by-election in Makerfield. Burnham's allies, however, say any success would underline his credentials to challenge Sir Keir Starmer for his premiership. Speaking to Times Radio, the Housing and Community Secretary Steve Reid said he would welcome Burnham back to Westminster.
16: Andy's done an amazing job as the Mayor of Greater Manchester. He has an awful lot to offer. So if he is the candidate and if he comes to Parliament, I will welcome him. And I hope all colleagues from right across the party will want to come together and do what we can to focus on what is concerning the British public.
15: The pound has this morning fallen to a one-month low amid the crisis facing the Prime Minister. British Gas has agreed to pay a £20 million settlement and compensate customers who had a prepayment meter installed without their permission. An undercover investigation by The Times revealed in 2023 that the supplier was routinely sending debt collectors to break into customers' homes and force-fit prepayment meters. The settlement follows a subsequent three-year investigation by the energy regulator Ofgem. Its chief executive is Tim Jarvis.
3: What we're announcing today is an overall settlement with British Gas, which involves a £20 million payment to our redress fund that funds projects that work with people in fuel poverty across the country. But we've also agreed that they will compensate customers affected by this in line with a framework that we published last year. And in addition to that, they will write off up to £70 million of debt for vulnerable consumers.
15: President Trump has left Beijing after 2 days of talks during a state visit to the Chinese capital. The Chinese leader Xi Jinping told President Trump that avoiding a conflict between the US and China depends on Washington's stance on Chinese ambitions over Taiwan. The Times China correspondent Richard Spencer followed the negotiations.
17: His plan is a much slower process of sort of encircling Taiwan both strategically and militarily until... and indeed economically eventually until sort of Taiwan just gives up and effectively becomes at least like Hong Kong, you know, subservient to Beijing, if not directly ruled by it.
15: In an earlier interview with Fox News, Trump said Beijing had committed to withholding military equipment from Iran. The man accused of stabbing two Jewish men last month was scheduled to appear at the Old Bailey this morning. It's alleged 45-year-old Essa Suleiman targeted the victims in Golders Green just hours after he said to have attacked a friend in South London. He's been charged with 3 counts of attempted murder. And the cryptocurrency investor who presented a £5 million gift to the Reform UK leader Nigel Farage has been identified as one of Britain's wealthiest billionaires. Christopher Harborne was a new entrant on the Sunday Times Rich List with an estimated wealth of £18.2 billion. Sir David Beckham is Britain's first billionaire sportsman after he and his wife Lady Victoria doubled their wealth in the last year. Now let's get the latest from the markets.
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15: The FTSE 100 is down this morning 125 points at 10,247, while the FTSE 250 is also down 273 points at 22,555. The Nikkei closed down 1,244 points on 61,409. The pound trading this morning at €1.15 and at $1.33. And China has urged the government to make decisions prudently over its plans to nationalise British Steel. Beijing is calling on the UK to avoid what it calls the abuse of administrative and coercive measures. You can find plenty more on the business section of the Times website.
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2: I like mine with a kiss.
3: Good morning. Millions of words have already been spilled about the leadership crisis engulfing the Labour Party, and many millions more will be spilled in the weeks to come until the issue is resolved. Of course, you've spotted the deliberate mistake there. This crisis will not be resolved for Labour, even if Keir Starmer stands down and whoever wins the contest that follows. The significance of the local elections results last week, and yes, it does feel like a lifetime ago, is it exposes the fracturing of the British political system. The old parties are dying and are being replaced. I'm not sure the Greens will entirely replace Labour, but they represent a real left-wing alternative. Reform represents a patriotic right-wing alternative to both Labour and Reform. Plaid and the SNP look entrenched as nationalist parties who will form governments for many years to come. Into this mix, add the Conservatives in the South and the Lib Dems popping up in all sorts of places. What is a voter now to do? What divides us and what unites us? Will we spend the next decade testing out the new parties and see what happens? Are they the answer, or will they disappoint us, as their predecessors have for the last decade? Will we, in effect, have a series of coalition governments under a first-past-the-post system? Who will have the mandate to make the important decisions that need to be made for the country about defence, housing, welfare, taxes, infrastructure and everything else? What does all this mean for the union itself? Future historians will no doubt tell you that the fallout of the Brexit referendum has led to the most significant political realignment for a century, and we may have to wait decades to see what that means. Coming up on today's show, we'll take you through all the ramifications of the civil war engulfing the Labour Party. In a moment, the economist Simon French will tell us what the markets would make of Prime Minister Burnham. Could there be a clue in the fact that the pound has already fallen? I'll also be joined by the New Statesman's Megan Kenyon. She spends her life studying the Labour Party and can take us through the factional dividing lines. And later, Patrick McGuire will join us. In his excellent column for The Times, he argues Keir Starmer has proved far tougher and more politically resilient than his critics believed, but Starmer now risks putting his own survival ahead of the party's future. And will the drawn-out timeline before a contest begins leave the government in a state of paralysis? I'll be joined by the Labour peer Tangham Debonair and Michael Binion to discuss that, as well as whether we should choose our next Prime Minister based on how easy it is to impersonate them. And then there's Al Carnes, of course, still apparently determined to run for the leadership, despite almost nobody believing he can win. So we'll look back at some of the great no-hope leadership bids of the past, including the moment journalists literally walked out of Angela Eagle's 2016 campaign launch because bigger political news had broken elsewhere.
4: BBC, anyone? No? OK, Robert Peston, where are you? Michael Crick?
3: There you go. But amazingly, despite the turmoil, the nation's favourite radio feature is still on the show. Yep, it's a constituency knockout in which we feature two Labour MPs who've clearly got time on their hands, going head-to-head to convince me they represent the best constituency in the country. So it's going to be pretty competitive. Will it be Burnham versus Starmer? Who knows? In the speech that, we'll look back at when Michael Heseltine triggered the leadership contest that ultimately brought down Margaret Thatcher.
5: I am best placed to recover those people who have indicated that without a change of leadership in the Conservative Party, they will not vote for the Conservatives at the next election.
3: But he didn't replace Margaret Thatcher. The Iron Lady's biographer Charles Moore will take us through what happened. It won't be all politics today. As always, we'll have another low-stakes debate where we tackle the issues that matter least. Today, should people living in cities really be dressing like they're about to trek across the Lake District? Fleeces, hiking boots, technical jackets. Is that acceptable wear in the city or not? Fashion editor of You magazine, Hannah Skelly, is going to go head-to-head with none other than the rapper Professor Green. What do you think? You can text me, start your message with the word Times and text 87222. WhatsApp me now on 0333 003 2353. Would you vote for a Prime Minister wearing hiking boots in Parliament? All of that to come with Your Ed's in the Morning.
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3: And we'll begin, I think, with what's wrong with Ed Vasey. where we hear what Times radio presenters have been bad-mouthing me behind on the airwaves. Can

0: Now, if you think that Labour MPs are chaotic, just you wait for Ed Vasey at 10 o'clock. Maybe he announces standing himself.
1: Well, that's Tom Noonan bringing a premature end to his budding radio career. Thanks always to John Doherty for that music, one of my old constituents who is furious about my failure to stop the government cutting library services. Now, I'm afraid there's only one subject we really want to talk about, and it is, of course, the civil war engulfing the Labour Party. Andy Burnham apparently has a route back to Parliament if he can win the Macclesfield by-election. If he does, he'll challenge Keir Starmer for the Labour leadership, a contest that could include Wes Streeting, who resigned as Health Secretary yesterday. Speaking on Times Radio, the Cabinet Minister Steve Reid urged Labour colleagues to back Starmer and keep him in Downing Street.
2: But I would just advise colleagues right now, take a breath. Have a think about what happened to the Tories when they did this. Mm. It remains the fact that there is no challenger. No one has gathered 81 nominations to mount a challenge against the Prime Minister. He remains our Prime Minister. My job, his job, everyone else's job is to get on and deliver the change we were sent here to deliver.
1: Well, welcome, Megan Kenyon from The New Statesman. You're an insider.
3: Yeah.
1: Keir Starmer first. He's handled this week quite well. He's just said, I'm not leaving. Renters' rights.
3: Yeah, I think it's been quite interesting. He's always said he would fight any challenges, and that's exactly what he's done this week. I mean, obviously, his speech on Monday, essentially, I think I was on Hugo's show earlier in the week and said, he basically said, come and have a go if you think you're hard enough. Wes Streeting tried to have a go, but didn't quite make it. And now it looks as though Andy Burnham might be making his quite spindly way back into Parliament to do that as well.
1: The other interesting thing that people don't talk about is that if there is a leadership challenge, Keir Starmer's going to stand as well.
3: Yeah, Labour Party leadership rules mean that he automatically gets on the ballot paper. He doesn't have to kind of, you know, go through the indignity of trying to get 81 MPs as the Prime Minister to back him. So, yeah, he will be on any leadership ballot unless he resigns and says, you know, I'm going to set out a timetable for my departure, or even just kind of goes and then it contest is triggered.
1: Now, this Macclesfield by-election, the other bit that people don't talk about is it's sort of in the Prime Minister's gift when that happens. He'll be under pressure, obviously, to allow Burnham to stand and to have the by-election in short order.
3: Mm-hmm. Yeah, I think the decision will be made. The Labour Party's National Executive Committee meets on Tuesday. I think there's already discussions going on about what could happen there. But at The New Statesman, we're actually tracking the MPs who have come out and publicly said they think Andy Burnham should be allowed to run, because it sort of shows how much political pressure the Prime Minister is under. Obviously, he blocked Andy Burnham from running in the Gorton and Denton by-election. I think opinion within the party has changed now. And actually, if Keir Starmer were to block Andy Burnham again, because there's a sense that, you know, he should be allowed to run, it could be quite politically perilous for him. We've already seen junior ministers resigning this week. We've seen a lot of MPs, about 92, come out and say they think the Prime Minister should resign. I think if that were to happen again, Andy Burnham was blocked, you could see more kind of a cascade of that happening.
1: And even if Keir Starmer says, fine, Andy Burnham can run and we'll have the by-election in June, it seems kind of crazy, because there's no such thing as a safe seat in a by-election. And this is a by-election in a seat that has a 5,000-name majority and went Reform in the local elections.
3: Yeah, quite right. I mean, Reform won, I think, 24 out of the 25 seats that were up for grabs. I think the other seat was run by an independent candidate, so Labour didn't actually win any of the seats they were contesting in that local election. I think Andy Burnham's allies in Parliament would say to that, while there may not be any safe Labour seats, there are safe Andy seats, and he has quite good name recognition in the North West. He is obviously the Mayor of Manchester there, has got kind of a track record on delivery. He will probably lean on quite a lot of that in this upcoming by-election if he's allowed to run. But I just do think it is bizarre that we've got a candidate who is explicitly running wanting to replace the Prime Minister, but also in a by-election in which he would be elected to become one of that Prime Minister's Labour MPs. It's you know, there's never been anything like this before.
1: There never has been. Vote Labour to get Starmer out. I mean, it's completely surreal. But the other thing that's kind of happening in the background is what the impact of this crisis is having on the economy. I'm joined now by Simon French. He's a Times columnist. He's also the chief economist at Panmure Liberum. Welcome to the show, Simon.
4: Good morning, Ed.
1: So the pound has fallen to a one-month low on the back of the news. It's now, I think, $133. So why is the market reacting? What is going on in the market in terms of what they're thinking about all this?
4: Well, there's two data points to look at. One you've just mentioned, which is the value of the currency, the pound, and the most obvious cross rate, of course, is against the US dollar, and that has softened. And what you worry about is whether that both softens and you see a movement in another price, which is the cost of government borrowing. And the cost for the UK government to borrow for 10 years has moved up to, well, just as I was coming on the show, about 5.12%, which is, give or take, the highest it's been since 2008. And that indicates, what are markets interpreting? That a change of leadership away from Keir Starmer and potentially from Rachel Reeves would mean more inflation and more issuance of UK government debt. And that is the verdict. It's not a partisan verdict. It's just a rational verdict on what you think economic policy will do under a different Labour leadership.
1: And so I read this story, this sort of rumour circulating that should there be a leadership contest and a variety of candidates emerge, some of them might all get together and pledge to keep Rachel Reeves as the Chancellor. Is Rachel Reeves seen by the markets as a steady hand on the tiller?
4: Yes, she is. And I think that's not just my view. It is the view of market pricing when we've tested that thesis. And the most obvious thesis was in July of last year when the Chancellor had a emotional appearance in the House of Commons that led to the markets fretting that she would be replaced. And that's your data point to put alongside the anecdote that I think most of us also hear from professional investors, that Rachel Reeves is a known quantity. She's talked about her ironclad fiscal rules. And while she hasn't had a perfect performance over the last 2 years, and I've been quite critical of some of the decisions she's made, if you look at the alternatives on the Labour benches, I think they're almost all, not exclusively, but almost all less market friendly. You could probably make a case for Pat McFadden or for Yvette Cooper being something of a status quo decision, but I think your political antenna that there might be leadership candidates all say we will provide status quo in number 11 will be one way of short-circuiting, if you like, confidence through to the bond market.
1: And Andy Burnham, of course, famously said that Britain is too in hoc to the bond markets. How much room for manoeuvre does any politician have to, as it were, go beyond the standard economic guardrails that keep the bond markets happy?
4: So if Andy doesn't want to be in hoc to the bond market, it's very easy for him not to be. He can just present a budget to Parliament and to his own parliamentary party that balances the budget and doesn't borrow from the bond market. But the problem is he and others in his party don't want to do that. So I'm afraid what you get back to is a situation where you have to recognise your creditors have a say. The issue here is one of, in effect, not embracing the really difficult economic trade-offs on tax and on spending. And there was, I'm afraid, something of a conspiracy of silence. And that's a term that my fellow Times columnist Paul Johnson, formerly of the IFS, coined. I think it's absolutely right, ahead of the 2024 election, that plague on all the major party houses. They did not level with the public about the big economic trade-offs necessary. And to try and do that 2 years into the parliament is wishful thinking.
1: And just on the bond markets and the price of gilts, is this a global phenomenon, though? I mean, we're so used in Britain to kind of talking about our problems and thinking they're completely isolated. Mm. I mean, I can't imagine the Americans or the French or the Germans are having a great time on the bond markets.
4: You are correct. There are definitely international factors. And there's a number of them. Obviously, there's events going on in the Gulf, which will have an inflationary impulse around the world to different degrees, but it's definitely affecting the cost of borrowing for other major sovereigns. There's also the fact that other major economies are very indebted as well. Indeed, the biggest of those, the US economy, has a very, very big debt pile, about 125% of GDP compared to the UK at 100. It has a deficit about 6-7% of GDP and not showing any signs of shrinking. So yes, it is a global phenomenon, but there's double jeopardy in the UK. There is those same factors, plus there is a domestic political overlay, which is just means that when bond markets move higher, as they have this morning, for example, the German 10-year borrowing costs went up 4 basis points and they went up 12 in the UK. And that tells you that we're being picked on for that double jeopardy.
1: We always do things so much better in Britain. That's what I think. Simon French, Times columnist and chief economist at Panmure Liberum, thank you for coming on and talking about what is going on in the global markets as a result of this political crisis. Smartphones and social media have totally changed how much many of us read, but have they killed the written word? Don't miss James Marriott and Dominic Sandbrook at the Union Chapel in London on June the 16th, where they'll be discussing Marriott's research, which reveals how a shift away from the printed page is reshaping our minds and our culture. You can get the tickets from the Times' website, thetimes.com/events. 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
1: Welcome back. It's Ed Vasey on Times Radio and thank you for joining me. By the way, my audience figures are going up. So I want to say a huge thank you to everyone who is listening to the show. And particularly all the people who have texted in to correct me on how I pronounce what I now know to be Makerfield. Even the independent columnist Jane Merrick has bothered to text in to say how it's pronounced, as has Ian, who calls me Lord Out of Touch. And Andrew, no, not Andrew, it was Julie. She says how to pronounce it. David Makerfield and Nigel. It's amazing. So there you go. And I've put and my producer, Tom Vigar. Kate has texted in and said, might be my radio, but I can't now hear you. And then she's texted in, sorry, it was me. It was her fault. Kate, I want you to keep texting in about your day and what you're up to. I love it. Anyway, let's go back to Meg Kenyon, the political correspondent, the New Statesman, because you've been writing about the various Labour factions. Now, there's something called the Socialist Campaign Group. They're a bunch of left-wingers. John McDonnell is the clue. Apparently, they're not going to back Wes Streeting.
3: No, they're definitely not going to back Wes Streeting. But who they will back, they haven't quite decided yet, obviously, because no leadership election has been called yet. But every time there is a leadership election, they usually do put forward their own candidate.
1: And how many are there?
3: So there's around 25 MPs in the Socialist Campaign Group. I think they feel that because of the way Labour Party candidate selections were done before the 2024 election, there would have been more of them. But I think obviously Keir Starmer and Morgan McSweeney were quite keen to remove a lot of the Corbynite left-wingers from the Labour Party, sort of distance themselves from Jeremy Corbyn's leadership. So they are a depleted bunch. Obviously, the group was set up in the wake of Tony Benn's deputy leadership election bid. So that's kind of the tradition of the Labour Party they come from.
1: And so if they have a choice, say, I mean, Andy Burnham is the soft left candidate, but they don't like him because he voted for the Iraq war.
3: Yeah, I think that Andy Burnham is for sure the most palatable to the Socialist Campaign Group. I think they were actually kind of waiting for him to find a way back into Parliament, hence the fact they kind of haven't thrown their weight behind any other candidate. I think Angela Rayner is seen as being too close to the government because obviously she resigned in September, but she was involved in things like the winter fuel cut and was around... Well, they see her as that, and obviously was around when seven of those MPs lost the whip for voting to remove the two child benefit caps. So, yeah, I think I could very much see them fielding a candidate, but who that is, they would need to meet and discuss that. So,
1: and that candidate might well be a sort of token candidate to say, we're still here, we're still influential.
3: Yeah, I guess so. I they probably wouldn't see it like that, but I think there is a sense that they definitely would never get the 81 MPs to get onto the ballot paper.
1: And does every candidate need 81 MPs?
3: Or? To get onto the ballot, absolutely, yeah. Otherwise, your nomination is kind of null and void, according to Labour Party rules. If the PLP was smaller, it would be fewer MPs, but it's 20% of the parliamentary Labour Party.
1: Which really leaves room for two candidates in... Realistically,
3: yeah, it's a very high bar. Yeah.
1: Probably Wes Streeting and probably Andy Burnham. What's happening in Ed Miliband land?
3: Well, there's been a lot of speculation about whether he would put himself forward as a soft left candidate. I think his team are denying that that is the case. But I think when it was looking as though Wes Streeting might be about to call a leadership election, stage his own challenge, there was a sense that with Angela Rayner, obviously her tax affairs were sorted out yesterday morning, but when they were still up in the air, that Ed Miliband could be essentially the only person with enough support in the PLP able to put himself forward to kind of take on Wes Streeting from the left.
1: And it does feel to me as if it is Wes Streeting in one corner, the Keir Starmer sitting in the middle, and then it feels to me there's almost more of an anti-Wes Streeting force in the Labour Party than there is a pro-Angela, pro-Andy, pro-Ed, that somehow there'll be a backroom deal to get a candidate that can stop Wes Streeting getting the leadership.
3: Yeah, for sure. I mean, Angela Rayner has previously said that she would run in a leadership election to stop Wes Streeting. I think she said something along the lines of she would rather stick pins in her eyes than see Wes Streeting win the Labour leadership. But I think actually... Really, the biggest force I'm sensing at the moment is people wanting Andy Burnham back. He is for sure seen as kind of the way out of this current mess. But what is extraordinary about that, as we've kind of already said, is that he needs to win a by-election in the first place. It's kind of, you know, we've never been in that sort of situation before.
1: Do you take Andy Burnham seriously as a politician, then?
3: Yes. Yes, I think so. Do you not?
1: No.
3: Why not?
1: I've never seen the point of Andy Burnham. I can't get my head around the fact that he's regarded as the Messiah.
3: Yeah, I think that is interesting and shows kind of where we're at, that it's sort of like one person to save the Labour Party. But yeah, I suppose that set of local election results last week, the party has seen it and thought that's so dire, we need a complete change in direction.
1: He does seem to be popular with the public, but that's partly because he hasn't been on the national stage and had to make difficult national decisions. Well, it's all go in this psychodrama that's engulfed the Labour Party. Meg Kenyon, thank you so much for coming on the show and talking to us through what is going on in this extraordinary situation. Coming up, two Labour MPs, amazingly, have found time to come on the show. We're very grateful to them. They're going to go head-to-head in It's a Constituency Knockout. We might mention the Labour leadership crisis when we have a chat with them as well. And we'll look back at some disastrous leadership campaigns on the back of the fact that Al Carnes is apparently going to run. Although, Meg, just quickly before you go, Al Carnes won't get 81.
3: I'm not sure. He's definitely very popular with some male members of the PLP.
1: Well, there you go. Thank you so much for coming on the show. This is Ed Vasey on Times Radio. We're going to have the news now because it's 10:30 and it's Rob Mullarkey.
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11: Good morning. The Housing Secretary, Steve Reid, says he would support Andy Burnham in the Makerfield by-election, even though allies of the Mayor of Greater Manchester say success would strengthen his ambition to become Prime Minister. Sir Keir Starmer appears to be facing a long wait for a potential leadership challenge. Burnham must become an MP first before he can join any battle for Number 10. Speaking to Times Radio, Reid urged the government to maintain its focus on delivering its manifesto pledges.
2: I would just advise colleagues right now, take a breath. Have a think about what happened to the Tories when they did this. There is no challenger. No one has gathered 81 nominations to mount a challenge against the Prime Minister. He remains our Prime Minister. My job, his job, everyone else's job is to get on and deliver the change we were sent here to deliver.
11: And the pound has fallen to a one-month low of $1.33 this morning amid the economic uncertainty prompted by the crisis facing the Prime Minister. British Gas has agreed to pay a £20 million settlement and compensate customers who had a prepayment meter installed without their permission. An undercover investigation by The Times revealed 3 years ago that British Gas was routinely sending debt collectors to break into customers' homes and force-fit prepayment meters. Chris O'Shea, the Group Chief Executive of British Gas's owner, Centrica, has apologised. The possibility of Heathrow Airport being expanded by a rival company has moved a step closer. The Civil Aviation Authority says an alternative developer model is among four shortlisted options for how the airport could increase its capacity. This would be consistent with the Heathrow West proposal by the Aurora Group to build, own and operate a third runway and a new terminal at Heathrow. And a man has been arrested after the death of a 65-year-old woman in West Sussex. Police officers discovered her body at a house in Durrington last night. Officers say the 37-year-old suspect is known to the victim. Don't forget, you can set the Times Radio News Briefing as your flash briefing on Alexa.
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1: Well, welcome to the show. That chirpy music, of course, tells you it's time for It's a Constituency Knockout, the most popular section of this radio show. And the audiences are going up, so it must be good. We pit two MPs against each other to find out who represents the crown jewel of constituencies, who is from a rotten borough. Contestant number one, what's your name and where'd you come from?
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1: Welcome to the show, Chris. Contestant number two, what's your name and where'd you come from?
16: I'm James Nash. I'm the Member of Parliament for Rushcliffe in Nottinghamshire.
1: Welcome to the show, both of you. Chris Vince, you used to be a maths teacher. Do you think Wes Streeting would be bottom of your class because he doesn't know how to count?
15: I'm very much in support of the current Prime Minister. I think he's doing a fantastic job and I hope he does it for very, very long. But I've also got a lot of time for the work that Wes did as Health Secretary and the support he gave me, particularly in making sure the UK Health Security Agency was going to be relocated to Harlow.
1: You have tweeted, in fact, your support for Keir Starmer. You must be tearing your hair out about what's going on.
15: Well, I think my hair's going a bit thin anyway, but I don't think that's anything necessary to do with the leadership contest, or potential leadership contest, I should say, because I obviously don't want one. It's frustrating because actually what I want to be talking about is the fact that we know that growth is in a good place. We've got the best growth of the G7. And actually, over the last parliamentary term, we brought through some really important legislation, which is going to make a real difference to people in Harlow. I think particularly about the Renters' Rights Bill, where tenants who are privately renting in Harlow we're going to get a better deal.
1: And so part of the point of this section of the show is to give backbench MPs like you a chance to say what you're doing in your constituency, the hard work you're doing for your constituents. You've already talked about the Health Security Agency coming to Harlow. What else is in your postbag? What are you campaigning on?
15: Well, I mean, the other thing, again, it's related to health, is obviously pushing for a new hospital for Harlow. I'm really pleased that it was decided that Harlow would be on the second wave of the new hospitals programme. We now just get that over the line because I'm very aware that we've got fantastic doctors and nurses working very hard in Princess Alexandra Hospital in Harlow. But obviously, it is a building that we'll talk a little bit about Harlow as a new town that was built when the new town was first visualised, over 70 years ago now. So it is in need of replacement. Also, more local things. I'm pushing to get better rail connectivity for Royden, which is a village in my constituency. And, as you would imagine, the general pieces of casework, housing being one of the biggest ones that comes up for me.
1: Brilliant. Thank you so much, Chris. And James Naish, you're the new Labour MP for Rushcliffe in Nottinghamshire. You have lots of interesting things going on, not least your passion for nuclear fusion, which speaks to me because I had nuclear fusion in my constituency. And also the fact that you are, if I haven't been kiboshed by Wikipedia, Alistair Campbell's nephew.
16: Well, he's my uncle, I would say. But yes, we are related.
15: Very good.
16: I've had that my whole life, and of course my mum has as well, where she says, yeah, he's my brother rather than I'm his sister. Absolutely. Nuclear fusion. I was the leader of the council in Bassett Law in North Nottinghamshire, which is where the UK's first prototype fusion plant will be built. It was agreed and the site was decided under the previous government, but this government has put £2.5 billion behind it to make sure that we are playing our role in the development of that technology, irrespective of people's views on oil and gas and what should and shouldn't be drilled. We do have to come up with a longer term solution, and fusion energy undoubtedly is one of those options. And scientists are becoming increasingly confident that as technology has evolved in phone and AI and robotics and everything, all of that technology is helping to contribute to making fusion a genuine possibility.

0: sorted, and if we can deliver the vast majority of that, then I'm confident that in a couple of years' time, people will look back and say things have moved forwards, and we don't want the constant toing and froing between different types of government. We need that decade of national renewal that the Labour Party talked about in 2024. And I hope that through the Prime Minister's current work, and if there's a subsequent Prime Minister in due course, that that work continues and we don't lose sight of those commitments that we made to the British people.
1: Excellent. Well, thank you both for coming on the show. And now let's get the contest underway. We're going to start with our first contestant, who's Chris Vince. What's your first fact?
2: Thank you very much. I must admit, I'm very nervous about this because I really love shouting about Harlow. So, and I'm a little bit competitive. So my first fact is that Harlow is home of the first ever residential tower block, which is in the country, which is the Lawns in a part of Harlow called Mark Hill, just opposite the Stowe. It's 10 stories high, was built in 1951, designed by Frederick Gibbard, who obviously designed the new town of Harlow. And it's actually, if you look at it from above, it's shaped like a butterfly. And the reason it's like that is that so every apartment flat can be facing the sun.
1: How brilliant. Is it listed?
2: It is listed. I think it was listed in 1998. So it is a listed building, yeah. As a canvasser and a clean campaigner, it's one of those ones that's got one of those security doors so you can't get in to actually campaign. So unfortunately, I've never been to the top of it and seen the view, which is a shame.
1: Oh, well, there you are. If you're listening in Harlow in the country's first tower block, please invite your local MP to go on the roof.
2: Absolutely.
1: Well, the country's first tower block. You can't beat that fact, James.
0: Well, I'm hoping I can, because we have the first tarmac road in the world in Rushcliffe. It's the road that it's called Radcliffe Road, and it's now where Trent Bridge would link up to City Ground, our two iconic sports venues. But that was the first road in the United Kingdom that was officially tarmacked.
1: What year was it tarmacked?
0: Oh, blimey, now you're asking me. I think it was in the early 1900s. 1901, I want to say, but I can't quite remember when I did my research.
1: Has it got any potholes?
0: Right now it has. I've done a survey across Rushcliffe. Over 269 separate roads were reported to me. I've shared that with Nottinghamshire County Council. Radcliffe Road was on there. I can confirm that.
1: Fantastic. This one is a really tough one to decide, but I'm going to give round one to James because of his granular detail about the potholes in the world's first tarmacked road. So thank you for that. It's 1-0.
0: I'm not sure it's world's. I think it's UK's.
1: UK's.
0: I don't want to go.
1: Correct. Yeah. UK's. Chris, come back and see if you can level the scores.
2: Okay, well, that was my best fact, so I'm nervous now. 1-0 down going into the second half. So my second fact is to do with football, actually, and you may know that Harlow Town aren't I describe them as the non-league Man City, but they have always been quite a lower league football team. But in 1980, they had what was described as one of the biggest FA Cup upsets in all time, where in a FA Cup third round replay against the mighty Leicester City, we actually beat them 1-0 following a draw at their place. And the reason that's particularly significant for football fans is that Gary Lineker did actually play for Leicester in that game. He claims he came off the bench and he wasn't very well, but that is why that's particularly significant.
1: Well, there you go. Harlow Town beat Leicester in 1980, James. You can't possibly beat that fact.
0: So I had a lovely village in my constituency called Goughton, not Gotham, but it is believed to be the basis of Gotham City, which, of course, was home to Batman.
1: That's amazing. Why did Batman choose Gotham as his home?
0: I think it was originally the name of the village was known by author. I don't know the full ins and outs of it, but it's definitely got that link to Batman. And
1: are there
0: Gotham,
1: any homages to Batman in Gotham, like the Batman Arms or anything like that?
0: No, but I have got a village nearby which is called Bunny, and very recently at Easter, Christmas, Kit Kat sponsored a huge Easter egg and a giant Easter bunny to sit in Bunny for a few weeks, and all the villagers, I believe, got free Easter eggs as well. So yeah, we've got some great name places in Rushcliffe.
2: I think that's cheating. That's two facts, isn't it?
1: They're two brilliant facts, and in any normal circumstances, that would be a win. But we like Jeopardy in this contest, so I'm giving the second fact to Chris. It's now 1-1. It's going to the wire. Chris, Can you possibly...

0: win it in extra time.
1: I feel like I've just got a VAR penalty or something with that last one, which, but yeah, we'll take it. We'll take it. Haaland needs it. Right, okay. So look, my last fact, and this is one that I did share on Wednesday while I was seconding the King's speech and managed to mention Haaland 37 times within my speech of people counting, is that fibre optic cable was invented in Haaland by Dr. Charles Cow and Dr. George Hockham, who was a Haaland boy born and bred in a place called Standard Communication Laboratory. So one of the most significant, I would suggest, I'm trying to really push it now, one of the most significant communications developments the world has ever seen started off in Haaland, and obviously it's made a huge difference to communication across the globe.
0: When was it invented?
1: 1966.
0: Amazing. Well, I was the telecoms minister, so I'm quite pro.
1: Well, that's going to help. That's going to help.
0: That is really going to help. You've got an unfair advantage there. James, can you come back? He's nobbled the referee.
2: Do you like cheese?
0: I love cheese.
2: Stilton?
0: I love Stilton.
2: Stilton?
0: It's my go-to cheese.
2: Okay, well, there's only a handful of licensed Stilton creameries in the world, and two of them are in Rushcliffe, one in Colston Bassett, and one in Cropwell Bishop. So the food that we are best known for in Rushcliffe is those two cheeses, which, of course, are exported all across the world, and you can pick them up as far as Australia and New Zealand.
0: Brilliant. Well, I'm going to give this round...
2: Can I just say, Haaland has had a lot of attention this week, so I really think...
1: Whoa.
0: I'm going to... Yeah, I'm afraid James wins it. James really won it in round two with... Batman comes from his constituency, which is an absolutely killer fact. But Chris, you did second the loyal address. This is the tradition where two backbench MPs make funny and amusing and relatively non-political speeches after the opening of Parliament. What was it like?
1: It was incredibly nervous. I've spoken a lot of times in Parliament, as you all know. I've mentioned Haaland a number of times. But it was particularly nervous because it was obviously a packed house. I knew a lot of people would be watching. I was really glad to get on with it. I think it was nice that I got a few jokes in early doors and people laughed across the house, to be fair. So that kind of put me at ease. But no, look, it was an absolute honour. And I think I am the first MP for Haaland to get the opportunity to do that. I would throw in as a caveat for losing, I'm now making excuses, is that obviously Haaland is a relatively new constituency. So I haven't got the history that some MPs might have. Hint. But I am the first MP for Haaland to do that. So it's a real honour.
0: Oh, good. And also, you didn't use the fact that when they advertised the new town, they could only afford one car for the advertising campaign. So the same car features in every picture.
1: Do you think that would have won it for me?
0: I could have done.
1: I wasn't sure. That was a bit of I was a bit of a contested fact, to be honest with you. So that's why I changed it. But actually, my fibre optic cable was probably the best one. So, you know, never mind.
0: And James, what's it like succeeding the great Ken Clark in Rushcliffe?
2: Yeah, it's obviously
0: well, you're succeeding
2: there was a
0: in but
2: gap.
0: One, aren't you? But one, I think.
2: Yeah, there was a 5-year gap where Ruth Edwards was the MP. Ken's legacy is immense, not only Rushcliffe but in parliamentary circles. It was an honour. I spoke to him during the general election campaign, knocked on his door and chatted to him, and he said he'd definitely still be voting for the Conservatives locally, but I think he knew as well that the writing was on the wall. I think time has moved on as well, though. Obviously the lights is the way that Ken Clark did politics is completely shifted with social media and things, so I suspect I'm a quite different MP to how Ken was, but I definitely seek to emulate him, as particularly on his stance with Europe.
0: Excellent. Well, thank you both for coming on. That's Chris Finch, the Labour MP for Haaland, and James Naish, the Labour MP for Rushcliffe. A bit of therapy and TLC for two hardworking Labour MPs undergoing a significant amount of political trauma at the moment. The biggest World Cup in history takes place in North America in June. 48 teams, 3 host nations, 1 massive question: who's going to lift the trophy in New York? On May the 26th, you can join the Times' Tom Clark, Martin Samuel and Jonathan Northcroft for an unmissable preview. They're going to break down the home nation hopefuls and give you the expert's edge before the first whistle. If you want tickets for this live event, you can go onto our website, thetimes.com. thetimes.com/events is where you'll find tickets for that event. 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
0: Well, welcome back to the show. As some of you know, one of the more unlikely potential contenders for Prime Minister to emerge in recent days is Armed Forces Minister Al Carnes, a particular favourite, I have to say, of Times Radio listeners. Patricia, good morning, Ed. Check out the poll in the Times this morning. Ray Al Carnes. Nick, you are forgetting Colonel Alistair Scott Carnes. Better to have someone new and different to go against the far-left Burnham and the lost it already streeting. Anyway, apparently he's going to throw his hat in the ring, but he's going to have to pull off quite the upset if he has a chance of beating Wes Streeting and Andy Burnham. We're going to look back at some other unlikely leadership candidates from years gone by, and to help me with that is the Deputy Political Editor of The Spectator, James Heal. Welcome to the show, James.
10: Thanks, Ed, for having me.
0: So are these people who run deluded, or are they canny operators who say, well, even if I lose, I'll be a player?
10: Well, there are a whole different range of reasons why people decide to stand. Some of them are doing so for almost sort of diversity ratings. They're doing it for sort of having a wider debate. You look at Diane Abbott in 2010. That was very much her explicit appeal. She wanted to broaden it out to include civil liberties. Then there are people who think they have a future elsewhere. So Enoch Powell in 1965 stood. He said he was leaving his calling card in that contest. And of course, he was then much more of a big player a few years later. So
0: he got 5% of the votes when he stood against Ted Heath and Reggie Maudling. But so you're saying, but it did kind of help his career?
10: It did, yes. He got 15 MPs at that time, which I think he said he was surprised to get that many. And of course, the Tory opposition at that moment. But it was very much sort of boosting his profile. It was setting him up to be a kind of equal in the candidate stakes between Reggie Maudling and Ted Heath, who of course won that contest. And that very much does set you out as someone who's willing to represent a particular wing, a particular thought, school of thought within the Conservative Party. So there can be different reasons to kind of put your name forward, knowing you're going to stand and be a player in the future.
0: Now let's talk about more of the fun candidates. In 1989, Anthony Mayer established this idea of a political stalking horse when he challenged Margaret Thatcher. He wanted basically to get this starting gun going. This is what he said at the time.
11: I'm not going to compare the Prime Minister with me. What they're going to say is, do we want the Prime Minister or don't we want the Prime Minister? That's the only question they're going to be answering.
0: I mean, Anthony Mayer has gone down in history. It's the only reason I've heard of him. It was an extraordinary time, wasn't it? But his decision to stand, he made in that clip, indeed, was very clear.
10: Yes, and it was an important moment, actually, because it showed that a sixth of the Conservative Party was prepared to go against Margaret Thatcher, the totemic three-time election-winning Prime Minister, and it very much set the scene for what happened a year later. And what's so interesting is that the Thatcher campaign ran a very good campaign. Sir George Younger was involved in that. A lot of the key figures like Ian Gow. A year later, of course, Ian Gow was tragically murdered. George Younger was out of the contest, and a much better campaign was fought by Michael Heseltine, who only just lost and had to force a second ballot.
0: Let's go forward to 2010. Diane Abbott shocked everyone by entering the race to be the next Labour leader. This was after Labour had lost the election. She had been elected as Britain's first black female MP in 1987, and this is what she said about why she should be a black Labour leader.
12: It's about doing something that wasn't expected, doing something which people see as too early, not quite right, maybe another time, maybe it's not your turn yet. But just as in 1987, we decided our time had come, I decided this year that my time and the black community's time had come.
0: And of course, she was a candidate of the left and John McDonnell was already standing, so he can't have been very happy about that.
10: No. And there was very much fishing in the same waters at that point, and there were five, and then John McDonnell had to drop out, and Diane Abbott sort of took over that place. But I think it was important for sort of the debate, and it was clear at that time there were sort of four quite identikit spads who were standing, Andy Burnham, remember him, the Miliband brothers, and Ed Ball. So I think that that was something that Labour Party wanted to have represented. And of course, 5 years later, McDonnell and Abbott were both backing Jeremy Corbyn, who again entered the race just to broaden it out, to broaden the debate, and he ends up winning. So sometimes joke candidates can become very serious.
0: It is true, but somebody who might on paper have been credible would have been Angela Eagle, who stood in 2016. She wanted to challenge Jeremy Corbyn for the leadership of the Labour Party, but her campaign descended into complete farce because just as she was giving her press conference announcing that she wanted to be leader, on the other side, Andrea Leadsom for the Tories dropped out in her fight with Theresa May. Let's listen to how that press conference went.
13: Can we start with the UK media, I think? Is there anyone
14: Alison from McKenzie ITV?
13: Hang on, anyone from the BBC?
15: Yeah, yeah.
13: BBC, anyone? No? OK, Robert Peston, where are you?
16: Oh, he's gone.
13: Michael Crick?
17: Yes.
0: That's pretty mortifying, although she did have the big beasts in the room until they deserted her for Andrea Leadsom. Her campaign never really took off after that.
10: No, it didn't. And I think the key moment from one of Angela Eagle's campaign was when Boris Johnson was named Foreign Secretary and the news broke. And she sort of just put her hands on her hips and sort of walked around the stage in just disbelief that they've just made him Foreign Secretary. So you can always get upstaged by events. And sometimes the Labour leadership isn't quite as important as some in Labour might like it to believe.
0: I have to say my favourite ever Tory leadership candidate was Raymond Christie. who in 2022, he entered the race to be the Tory leader to succeed Boris Johnson. 11 people entered that race. No one had heard of Raymond. This is what he had to say.
18: You don't bring experience. With respect, you've only been a minister for a few days, and that was only when so many other ministers resigned from their government.
19: I think what I do bring, Ben, it's about the values, it's about a vision, and it's also about what the great British public, you know, stand for. Hard work, determination, perseverance, self-belief.
0: I felt very nostalgic about that because I was obviously not in the House of Commons at that point, but I remember hearing that he was standing and thinking, why didn't I challenge Theresa May in you know, in 2016 after the referendum? Because you do, it's like a sort of, I don't know, a busman's holiday. You get this kind of, you know, politicians thrive on publicity. We've all got massive egos. And you get this, you know, you journalists have to sort of go through the form of, you know, this man is a candidate. We must interview him and ask him serious questions about the future of the country.
10: Yeah, you could have been the Cameron continuity candidate. It would have been brilliant. And I certainly think, Ed, if I may say so, you'd have probably gotten a few more votes than Raymond Christie. But, you know, I think, look, everyone loves a bit of an ego boost. And I recall John Barron, do you remember him going on Politics Live, I think it was, in 22 and saying, well, I've had people asking me to stand. Bill Wiggin was canvassing sort of among colleagues. So there is this element, I think, partly because also leadership contests tend to occur in the summer months where this sort of summer madness infects them. And they do think that they've actually got a hope. And, you know, as a journalist, as often like going on a very bad first date and realising it's never going to go anywhere. You're just waiting to pay the bill, but you've got to buy them a few drinks first.
0: Yeah, and what is it like when you're interviewing someone like Raymond Christie? I mean, is it just surreal, or do you? Is it your view, the more the merrier? Let's just make this whole thing crazy.
10: Some contests lend themselves to merriment, and so I think that that was probably one of them. You do have to sort of indulge them a little bit. It's interesting, sort of, you're looking in their eye and thinking, come on, you don't actually think you could win. And some of them, there's a twinkle and think, no, you're just doing this for a jolly, or doing this for a faction, or, you know, getting a bit of publicity or for some cause, etc. Others genuinely believe it. And I'd say at the end of that clip, when Raymond talked about self-belief, my God, he certainly had self-belief, didn't he? The problem was no one else believed in him.
0: He withdrew 2 days after entering. Is Al Khan's going to run?
10: I think he will struggle to get off the ground. I think he's a very impressive man. I think he has lots of particularly female admirers in the Labour Party, from what I've heard. I've got one colleague who refers to him as the sexy colonel, but I'm not sure.
0: That's
10: he's going
0: to Michael Gove, is it?
10: No comment, no. So I would say that I think he's going to struggle. And I also think, on a more serious note, he's going to struggle with the issues around why he ducked out of that vote on Northern Ireland veterans. So we'll see what happens. Yeah.
0: Yes. That's the other, that is the backfiring. If you put yourself up as a candidate, you get treated to the same scrutiny as all the others. James Heal, Deputy Editor Spectator, thank you for coming on and talking about hopeless candidates. We're going to speak to a Labour MP next about the leadership contest.
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0: Well, welcome back to the show. It's Ed Vasey on Times Radio. We are going to be speaking to a Labour backbencher next about how backbenchers are responding to the latest twists and turns in the leadership contest. And is Andy Burnham really going to save the Labour Party? I'll speak to the Labour peer Tangham Debonair, as well as the Times' Michael Binion, in my columnist panel. But first, at 11 o'clock, let's get the news with Rob Mullarkey.
14: Ed, thank you. Good morning. The pound has fallen to a one-month low amid the economic uncertainty prompted by the crisis facing the Prime Minister. Sterling was trading at $1.33 this morning and heading for its worst week since November of 2024. It's a market response to Andy Burnham's announcements that he would attempt to return to Westminster, paving the way for a potential challenge for the Labour leadership. The Times columnist and economist Simon French has examined what's driving the market. He says the cost of government borrowing is another strong indicator.
15: And the cost for the UK government to borrow for 10 years has moved up to 5.12%, which is, give or take, the highest it's been since 2008. And that indicates that a change of leadership away from Keir Starmer and potentially from Rachel Reeves would mean more inflation and more issuance of UK government debt.
14: The Housing Secretary, Steve Reid, is urging his Cabinet colleagues to stick to Labour's country first, party second mantra amid challenges to the Prime Minister's leadership. Speaking to Times Radio, he also said he would support Burnham in the Makerfield by-election, even though allies of the Mayor of Greater Manchester say success would strengthen his ambition to become the Prime Minister. He said there is no leadership contest yet and called for party unity.
17: I know a lot of colleagues are upset about the election results just over a week ago. I am too, but the answer to it is for all of us to come together and focus on delivering the change the British people sent us to Parliament to deliver.
14: One cabinet minister has suggested to the Times that Sir Keir Starmer was considering his position overnight, but Downing Street insists the Prime Minister will not walk away. Times Radio's reporter Ollie Cole is outside Number 10 this morning, where the message being portrayed is one of business as usual.
20: Keir Starmer remains in Number 10, and as far as the PM's team is concerned, every day that he does that is a win. Every day that he does that, they have seen off a leadership contest, they saw off the idea of Wes Streeting launching something yesterday, and, you know, Andy Burnham now has the political fight of his life on the cards to try and get back to Parliament in that seat at Makerfield.
14: British Gas has agreed to pay a £20 million settlement and compensate customers who had a prepayment meter installed without their permission. The settlement follows a three-year investigation by the energy regulator Ofgem. Paul Morgan Bentley went undercover for The Times in 2023 with a debt agency used by British Gas. He found that the supplier routinely sent debt collectors to break into customers' homes.
21: So you had charities, you had individuals saying, this is happening, homes are being broken into and these meters are being force fitted. But crucially, this is also happening in vulnerable people's homes. And every time British Gas and other suppliers would say, no, we never target vulnerable people. But we could see that from the testimonies that we thought this was happening.
14: President Trump has left Beijing after 2 days of talks with the Chinese leader Xi Jinping. Before boarding Air Force One, Trump described the meeting as very successful and unforgettable. President Xi called it an historic and landmark visit, according to Chinese state media. Earlier, in an interview with Fox News, Trump said Beijing had committed to withholding military equipment from Iran. And a man has been arrested after the death of a 65-year-old woman in West Sussex. Police officers discovered her body at a house near Worthing last night. Officers say the 37-year-old suspect is known to the victim. For a roundup of the news on demand, find the Times Radio News Briefing on the Times Radio app.
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0: Yep, it's Ed Vasey on Times Radio. Welcome back. Thank you for listening. We are going back to Westminster. Some members of the Cabinet continue to back Keir Starmer, even as Andy Burnham prepares to move his forces south. Speaking to Times Radio, Housing Secretary Steve Reid urged MPs to back the PM.
17: There is no challenge to Keir Starmer. What we have to do is get behind the Prime Minister and get on and deliver the things we were sent here to deliver.
0: And as you heard on the news bulletin, we have our man in Westminster on the ground. It's Ollie Cole in Downing Street. Welcome to the show.
20: Hi, Ed.
0: Last time we spoke, you were in a field outside Andrew Mountbatten Windsor's house watching his grocery deliveries. Have you got anything more interesting going on in Downing Street? Is there any breaking news?
20: Well, it is drier, and I can bring you some news, actually. It's not a sort of huge thing that's going to shift the dial on the PM today, but we just have another resignation of a parliamentary private secretary, so a ministerial aide, Rosie Whiting, who was seen as one of sort of the bright young things of the Labour 2024 group. She was one of the ministerial aides in Wes Streeting's health department. This morning, she put out a statement sort of praising Wes's work as a health secretary and finished it saying we need a vision and open debate of ideas about how we move forward from this moment with the best field of candidates that our movement has. Now, Rosie Whiting has confirmed that she has resigned as a PPS. So that is another resignation, another former ministerial aide now saying that Starmer and the Labour leadership needs to take a good hard look at itself and we need to have a contest. And, you know, what you heard there from Steve Reid, which is true, there is currently no Labour leadership contest ongoing. But there is that inevitable thing coming down the track, which is Andy Burnham is going to try and fight this by-election. And if he wins, that leadership election is on.
0: And Lucy Powell, the deputy leader, has commented on Andy Burnham's route back.
20: Yeah, indeed. She said at the FBU, the Fire Brigades Unions Conference, that she has it on good authority. There will absolutely be no attempt to block Andy Burnham's candidacy. Now, that matters for a couple of reasons. One, because she's the deputy leader of the Labour Party. But two, because of that role, she holds a spot on the National Executive Committee of the Labour Party, the people who actually are going to decide and vote on whether Andy Burnham can stand as a candidate. Now, we know that the person who heads that is also pretty minded to say that leadership challenge needs to work out and Keir Starmer needs to go, because that is Shabana Mahmood, the Home Secretary, who earlier in the week told Keir Starmer it was time to set out a timeline and think about standing down. So we are looking now, I think, at a clear path for Andy Burnham to run in that contest. And then it is up to Andy Burnham to prove his worth to get back to Westminster. And if he does, then, you know, essentially there is one thing that's going to happen, which is Keir Starmer is going to have to fight to retain the leadership of the Labour Party. And the mood among the backbenchers is that he probably won't win it.
0: Absolutely. Well, thank you so much. That's Ollie Cole in Downing Street, who will keep giving Times Radio listeners regular updates and reports as the day unfolds. Let's now talk to a Labour MP, a veteran Labour MP, in my opinion, Bill Esterson, the MP for Sefton Central. You, Bill, have called on Keir Starmer to resign. What do you think should happen now?
2: Good morning, Ed. Thanks very much for having me on the show. And yes, well, look, I gave him the time with the King's Speech because although I thought it was unlikely he'd be able to turn things around, I thought he should have the chance to do that. But we didn't see the change we need. And I think we're now in the position where in the national interest, because it's unsustainable, with the particularly with the numbers opposing him within the parliamentary party and with the trade unions as well, I think he should be setting up the timetable for him to go. And as others have said, it should be with the widest possible group of potential candidates being available for the members to vote.
0: And are you one of the undecideds, Bill? Are you genuine in saying you want to see a range of candidates and then you'll make up your mind, or are you leaning towards someone?
2: See a range of candidates, Ed, because I think that's the right thing for the party and for the country. I think more importantly, this is about the country. And if we are going to change Prime Minister less than 2 years into government, we have to get this right, and it's got to be because it's in the national interest. I think that's why it's the right thing to do. And I think rather than announcing before the contest has started who we're all going to back, I think we should be listening to what people have got to say. And I think what we need is a proper discussion around how do we rebuild the trust that we have very clearly lost. And anybody who's knocked on doors or anybody who's listened to people around the country over the last number of months knows that is what has happened. How do we demonstrate confidence that the agenda, the programme, that many of the things we have done are right, are making a difference? Because I think that's one of the gaps. We haven't talked with confidence about what we're doing. And the workplace rights, the rights for people in rented accommodation, the energy transition, arguably second only to that of Denmark in terms of climate leadership, are three examples. The fact actually that the health service is moving in the right direction, and we've seen good improvements. But all need to be talked about with confidence from the party. But more importantly than that, people have got to feel the benefits of all of those policies and all of those changes. And I think, crucially, that's not where the public are. And that's why we have to make the change that I'm calling for.
0: Excellent. Well, thank you. That's Bill Esterson, the Labour MP for Sefton Central, talking about the need for Keir Starmer to stand down and for Labour to have a range of candidates to challenge for the leadership. It's time now for How I Made It. Every week, the pages of the Sunday Times are packed with stories about entrepreneurs, as well as the brilliant How I Made It column, which has an interview with an entrepreneur who's built their business from scratch. And every week, to bring those pages alive, we're joined by Hannah Previtt, the Associate Business Editor for the Sunday Times. Welcome to the show, Hannah.
4: Good morning, Ed. I'll do my best to be lively for you.
0: Yes, please do, because at the moment, you know, we're at about a sort of three on the show. We need to take it up to about an eight. Let's begin by how business leaders are feeling amid all this political turmoil.
4: Yeah, well, I can't promise to give you much optimism at this point in our conversation, Ed, but I'll try a little bit later. So I think it's fair to say that most of the business leaders that I speak to have kind of moved through a kind of cycle of emotions, and they were angry and now they're just kind of despairing. They're just really depressed about the state of affairs. You know, there was this great hope that this was going to be the most business friendly environment and government for a few generations. They furiously courted businesses. We had Rachel Reeves at the CEO summit here a few years ago before the 2024. Yeah, and you know,
0: hope was in the air.
4: Exactly. And we have the direct opposite of that now. And of course we had the anger over the kind of national insurance contribution increases and minimum wage. And now we're staring down the barrel of many more months of uncertainty. You know, energy prices are likely to go up. The labour market is weakening. I could go on, but I won't.
0: And yes, I asked you to take the chart to an eight.
4: Exactly.
0: Not down to a one.
4: I'm working up to it. So yes, I think they're all slightly frustrated. And it's against this backdrop, actually, interestingly, that I'm going out to the States next week as part of the Greater Together kind of trade mission that's going out there. So it's this big jamboree. Yes.
0: I really want to go on that trip.
4: I
0: know so many people going on that trip.
4: Do you? I'll report back, literally,
0: it's
4: in my column.
0: It's an absolute major jolly.
4: That is not how I'm thinking about it at all. I'm going to be writing lots of stories. But yes, it's against that backdrop that we're all going out to LA. So it'll be interesting to know what the Americans make of us and if they think we're a total basket case or not. So I'll let you know.
0: Well, they think we've said to them, hold your beer. I mean, the key point, obviously, is that, you know, you might think that politics is kind of removed from your day-to-day business of, I don't know, running a pizza restaurant chain. But you are frozen in time. You don't know whether to open that new shop or whatever, because you literally don't know what the landscape is going to look like in the next few months.
4: Absolutely. And that's what we see, is that people kind of pause, as you say, those big investment decisions. And when it's a large business, that has even more impact. But the kinds of businesses that I speak to, smaller companies, some of them, you've got some of them who definitely say, you know, they try not to worry too much about the big things that they can't control, and just kind of get their heads down and carry on with business. But certainly at the large corporates, you know, it's very frustrating because there'll be all sorts of investment decisions held up in this current climate.
0: Well, let's move slightly away from the gloom of politics. Talk about your column, which is going to be available to subscribers on the Times.com website tomorrow, before the Sunday Times is published. And it's about office design, because work from home apparently is declining. Offices are back in vogue. I went to a WeWork office this week, and there were three ping pong tables with people playing ping pong.
4: Oh, interesting.
0: And I wanted to murder someone.
4: I thought ping pong tables were out of vogue. So this is a feature I've actually written. I'm writing my column about something slightly related but different. So this feature is all about office design in a post-pandemic era, and what it really is that we need from our offices, right? So it used to be conventional thinking that it was all about open plan offices and it was all about collaboration. You want to be around your colleagues all the time. However, I don't know if you've noticed, perhaps not because you don't hang out on our floor very often, but everyone wants meeting spaces. There's never any meeting rooms. Jane McCurrins has obviously just joined us. She will be familiar with this challenge. And you walk around and around the floor trying to find a meeting room to have a kind of private conversation for a story or something else that needs to be confidential. There's two booths on our floor. Anyway, this is an issue everywhere across all workplaces. And, Ed, one of the principal issues that causes friction between colleagues is noise. And I found a stat that showed that 17% of employees in the UK, apparently, according to this study, have broken out into some kind of violence because they've got so cross with their colleagues being noisy.
0: I am not fit to work in an office. I read an interesting thing about Mike Bloomberg, which is presumably kind of received wisdom, that he insists on sitting with his people. He doesn't have an office. And it's an interesting angle as well that a lot of people blame the way that number 10 is designed. It's a rabbit warren of offices, as kind of weirdly contributing to the dysfunctionality of government.
4: Mm, that's an interesting perspective. One kind of way around this might be this office that I went to as part of my research for this. And the CEO has the kind of classic corner office, but it's got bifold doors. So he can be kind of sitting
0: like a
4: on...
0: patio?
4: Yeah, well, sort of. It's very elegantly designed. But so he can be kind of in the open plan environment, but if he wants to have a private conversation, he closes the doors and it's fully kind of soundproof.
0: That's full of symbolism. And the How I Made It column is a chap called Chris Donnelly, or it might be a woman, actually.
4: It is a chap, you're right. And he's very impressive. He's onto his third business. He sold his first one at the age of 30 for eight figures.
0: Oh,
4: so
0: I hate that. Stop writing about these people.
4: Afraid no can do. You wanted some optimism and I've given it to you.
0: What's his new business? You don't know, do you?
4: His new business is trying to make founders and fast-growing businesses famous online. So make of that what you will.
0: Oh, good. Well, that sounds jolly interesting.
4: He's got over a million followers on LinkedIn, so he's clearly doing something right.
0: He certainly is. Thank you, Hannah Previtt, Associate Business Editor for the Sunday Times. And of course, she's got an amazing podcast. It's called The Business, One Big Business Story You Need to Know. Every week, this is Ed Vasey on Times Radio. And as you might have worked out, Jane Mulkerins walked in the middle of that very important interview. Welcome to the show, Jane.
3: Thank you, Ed.
0: You've come on to talk about your show, which is tomorrow from 1 o'clock.
3: It is, Ed.
0: Which major celebrity have you bagged today?
3: Well, my panel is all-star, as usual. I've got historian and podcaster Tessa Dunlop and Spectator editor Michael Gove to talk about, you know, the quiet week in news that's just behind us and probably still in front of us. Yeah, we'll be talking about a little bit of politics, I imagine.
0: Tessa Dunlop will try and take over your show.
3: Will she?
0: Yeah. Having Tessa on as a guest is a nightmare. She takes total control.
3: Well, I like women who take control, Ed.
0: Anyway, carry on.
3: That's one thing we welcome. You might need to go and have a word with someone about that, if that's how you feel.
0: I think my therapist...
3: I very much welcome women taking charge.
0: Good.
3: My big guests are also familiar with a bit of plotting and backstabbing and skullduggery. I've got Dominic Treadwell-Collins and Felicity Blunt, who are the producers of Rivals.
0: Oh, wow.
3: Dominic has written Rivals.
0: You went to the premiere.
3: I did, Ed. Yes, I saw that you've been lurking on my social media this week.
0: I lived my life looking at your life and feeling... I mean, that I would have killed.
3: You haven't got enough
0: gone.
3: Small black dresses for my life, Ed.
0: I would have killed against that.
3: You would have actually really Rivals. Enjoyed Wednesday. Wednesday was... it's been a very fun week, actually. It's been BAFTAs, Dear England and Rivals this week. The Rivals was very fun. I mean, I'd seen the episodes already on screeners, but as well as the two-episode premiere, they brought out Tony Hadley from Spandau Ballet as a surprise guest.
0: He sang gold.
3: He sang gold. It was only 7 o'clock in the evening and everyone was dancing like it was 3 a.m. in the IMAX in Waterloo.
0: I did read this quite interesting story the other day and it suddenly occurred to me as a brilliant idea. Lots of middle-aged people like me saying, why don't these bands like Coldplay play matinees? Why do they want oldies to go and watch a concert that starts at 9 o'clock in the evening?
3: Yeah.
0: Play a nice matinee and we're home in time for tea.
3: Well, exactly. And that's what DJs do now. They do these kind of, you know, 8 till 10 sort of club sessions. Everyone's home, you know, before the last bus, tucked up in their beds. It's a very good idea. Do you want to put it to Duran Duran for the next tour?
0: So
3: matinee gigs. So yes, we'll be talking Rivals, Rivals, Rivals.
0: The rest of the show talking about your show. It's so good.
3: you've got
0: Rivals. What else have you got?
3: I've also got Agony Uncle tomorrow is our own Robert Crampton, Uncle Bob, who is a very popular Agony Uncle, backed by popular demand. So do you know what I think you could, you could definitely talk to Robert about your problems, I think. If you don't like talking to bossy women about things, I think you could probably...
0: I made a massive faux pas saying that about Test Time. It's going to come back to haunt me.
3: Don't worry, it's not live radio or anything, Ed.
0: Shouldn't you have Bill Nighy on as your agony uncle at some point?
3: Oh, that's a very good idea, yeah. I want to know, though, do you like Rivals? Is it just a documentary for you?
0: I have...
3: Do they use your house as one of the sets?
0: I haven't read the book.
3: God, all the confessions are coming out today.
0: Helen says she went to ABBA Voyage at 1 o'clock.
3: Yeah.
0: Lunchtime.
3: Oh, yeah, ABBA Voyage, dude. They do the matinees, yeah.
0: Oh, there you go.
3: Yeah, okay.
0: There's something in this. Good. I do love Rivals. I just think it's brilliant.
3: And we love it.
0: And it's a family show.
3: I don't know that it's a family show, Ed. I've seen
0: the whole family can sit around and watch it.
3: The first two episodes of this season are anything but family. There's more sex in it than last time round.
0: Excellent.
3: Non-stop.
0: Excellent. Good. Well, that's Jane Mulcair.
3: That's what you watch with your family.
0: That's Jane Mulcair summing up her show neatly there. Kathy Newman is on today at 4 o'clock. She's going to be speaking to the former Shadow Chancellor, John McDonnell, and she's going to look back at a chaotic week in politics with the former Tory minister Penny Mordaunt and the Labour peer Diane Hayter. This is Ed Vasey on Times Radio.
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0: 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So, I'm Ed Vasey, and we're going to be unpacking the politics of the day, from Andy Burnham's chances of being our next Prime Minister to whether politicians should be easier to mimic and why Zach Polanski didn't vote last week. Well, who can blame him? I'm joined by the Labour peer and former Shadow Culture Secretary, Tangham Debonair. Welcome to the show, Tangham.
7: Morning, Ed.
0: Yes, it is still the morning, yes.
7: I think it's just the morning, and I'm glad you want to hear more strong women voices, because that's the thing I brought today.
0: We prefer them in the studio, Tangham.
7: Soz.
0: And the former Times diplomatic editor, Michael Binion. Hello, Michael.
9: Hello, Ed.
0: I'm sorry, I've got a bit of a frog dans mon throat. Right, it's been an extraordinary week in Westminster, the kind of psychodrama most voters thought would be a thing of the past when they kicked out the Conservatives less than 2 years ago. I must say, I've been enjoying people bringing up the tweets that people tweeted in July 24, saying at last a strong and stable government. I think Anna Soubry, the former Tory minister, made a big show of her tweet saying she was now deleting it and how wrong she had been. Anyway, the pound has fallen in response to the news that Andy Burnham is plotting a return to Westminster. He intends to challenge Keir Starmer for the leadership, and Wes Streeting has resigned, and he's also expected to be in that fight. He's no longer the health secretary, he's a candidate to be our prime minister. Tangham, should we start with you?
7: Oh, do please, why not?
0: I'll tell you one thing that made me want to vote Labour was the brief rumour that they were going to put Andy Burnham in the House of Lords and make him prime minister.
7: I mean, I can't get my head around that at all.
0: Take us through your head.
7: Oh, take you through my head. I'm not sure. And frankly, I have booked an emergency therapy session this afternoon. This is a difficult week, and it follows another really awful week for the Labour Party. I mean, the last week we lost a lot of elections. It may feel like ancient history now, but it's actually the most important thing we ought to be thinking about internally. And what we ought to be doing externally is talking to the country about their priorities and how we're meeting them, not future tense. We need to have more present tense stuff. What are we doing now?
0: Oh, today? Tangham, you're sounding like a politician now. Let's hear the real Tangham. What the hell is going on?
7: Oh, God, everyone needs to lie down in a dark room. That's what's going on. That's my diagnosis. What's actually going on? I mean, everybody has read the Times this morning and knows what happened sort of even late last night. I was about to turn my phone off and somebody got appointed to be health secretary. A good colleague, James Murray, former
0: Old Pauline, went to my school, St Paul's. He's the first public school health secretary since, I don't know, Jeremy Hunt.
7: Oh, that's not that
0: Matt
7: long
0: Hancock.
7: Ago. James is an excellent person. I was his whip, so, you know, I was part of the early introduction to Parliament for James. Yes, my whipping period covers an awful lot. But of course, the secrets of the whip's office remain secrets. James is excellent. So that was the latest last night. I don't think anybody's declared anything this morning. But where we are at the moment is we still have a Prime Minister. His name is Keir Starmer. There is no leadership contest as of right now. We're going to have a by-election. Oh, no, hang on. We're going to have two. Because yes. We're going to have one
0: I mean,
7: in
0: let's,
7: a seat.
0: Let's, oh, this yes, is this all, there's so much to talk about. Let's unpack this a bit. Michael Binion, I mean, it's quite interesting, this kind of Keir Starmer, I'm not going anywhere strategy. It's quite an interesting kind of call my bluff strategy.
9: And possibly quite successful, yes. Yeah. I mean, because all the various candidates seem to cancel each other out. So he's the last one standing.
0: Yeah.
9: I must say, it's incredibly confusing. I've been deluged with requests by overseas broadcasters to... I got Radio Canada yesterday en français saying, qu'est-ce qui se passe en Angleterre? They're completely confused. What on earth, you know, Britain, the country we look to, what's happening? And the answer is, we don't know. We simply don't know. Starmer is there. He's still there. And I think he will remain there for some time. I think his days are numbered, as everybody says, but only because, first of all, it will take some time if Andy Burnham gets back. And that's quite a big if. I mean, Reform is going to throw
0: everything
9: at him. You know, it isn't a guaranteed seat, not by any means. Anyway, it will be at least mid-June before any possible challenge there. So until then, Starmer can set out his stall, can show himself possibly with some foreign policy initiative or something, a bit bit tougher, and I think he will survive. And what I think he will have to do is set out a timetable for eventual resignation within 6 months or so.
0: Yes, Tang, I can't work it out, really. This is so surreal. I mean, could Keir Starmer just go on and on and on?
7: Yes.
0: He could, okay.
7: He could.
0: And do your kind of colleagues, when you chat to them, think that is a real possibility?
7: Well, obviously, some don't, some do, some have mixed opinions. But, I mean, so much of this is assumption at the moment. You know, there's various hurdles. Andy Burnham is going to be the candidate for the Makerfield by-election. But then after that, he's got to win that election. And Reform are going to throw everything, including the kitchen sink. I'm kind of positioning myself to hide my kitchen sink at the moment at this election. Then we've got the Greater Manchester mayoralty to win. And again, see above, kitchen sink thrown by Reform. So we've got all of that going on. Meanwhile, Keir's got to run the country. I would really like, Keir said he wants there to be change. He knows that there are problems, obviously. You know, the elections last week were awful. The change I'd like to see from Keir is for him to speak in the present tense about what we are doing now and what the effects are that are helping British people now. And if we haven't got anything present tense to say, get something. Because reviewing as government isn't government, and saying we're going to do something isn't cutting it anymore. People are impatient. I totally get it. And people want to know whether or not the price of their weekly food shop at Tesco's in Newport, I always think of Mrs. Evans in Big Tesco's in Newport, is that going to come down? Other supermarkets are available. Are the potholes going to be filled anywhere anytime soon? And is my mum, and I do mean my mum, going to get an appointment at her GP surgery?
0: Well, we know all this. Yeah, but just tell us. I'm handing you a magic wand.
7: Okay.
0: What do you want to happen?
7: Hang on, reaches for magic wand. I would like, Keir's going to be Prime Minister on Monday. I want that to happen. I want stability, but I want more things to happen now.
0: No, come on. Do you want Keir Starmer to stand down, and do you want him replaced by who?
7: I do not.
0: So your magic wand is Keir Starmer stays as Prime Minister.
7: Stays and changes. I want stability. And I don't think us looking inwards and traipsing around the country trying to drum up votes for this candidate here and that there is just not stability. That's not concentrating on the country. I want a government that's concentrating on the country. That's the one I think we've got. It needs
0: all
7: to
0: right,
7: shape
0: all right,
7: up.
0: All right.
7: Obviously.
0: Okay, we got that. Right, we're going to come back. There's still so much to talk about. We'll try not to talk exclusively about the leadership election, because we do know that Times Radio listeners are eclectic and have other interests. And I do know in my heart that a lot of you are gripped by this, but a lot of you also want to hear some other stuff. So we'll try and discuss that as well. So let's get the news now with Rob Malarkey.
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11: Ed, thank you. Good morning. The pound has fallen to a one-month low amid the economic uncertainty prompted by the crisis facing the Prime Minister. Sterling was trading at $1.33 a short while ago and heading for its worst week since November of 2024. Andy Burnham's announcements that he would attempt to challenge Sir Keir Starmer's premiership also increased the cost of government borrowing. The Times columnist and economist Simon French says Burnham's potential return to Westminster could result in higher spending that would increase the issuance of new debt.
12: That indicates a change of leadership away from Keir Starmer and potentially from Rachel Reeves would mean more inflation and more issuance of UK government debt. And that is the verdict. It's not a partisan verdict. It's just a rational verdict on what you think economic policy will do under a different Labour leadership.
11: The Housing Secretary, Steve Reid, says he would fully support Andy Burnham in the Makerfield by-election this summer, even though allies of the Mayor of Greater Manchester say success would strengthen his ambition to become Prime Minister. British Gas has agreed to pay a £20 million settlement and compensate customers who had a prepayment meter installed without their permission. An undercover investigation by The Times revealed 3 years ago that British Gas was routinely sending debt collectors to break into customers' homes and force-fit prepayment 1,000 metres. The possibility of Heathrow Airport being expanded by a rival company has moved a step closer. The Civil Aviation Authority says an alternative developer model is among four shortlisted options for how the airport could increase its capacity. This would be consistent with the Heathrow West proposal put forward by the Aurora Group to build, own and operate a third runway as well as a new terminal. And a man has been arrested after the death of a 65-year-old woman in West Sussex. Police officers discovered her body at a house in Durrington near Worthing last night. Officers say the 37-year-old suspect is known to the victim. Don't forget, you can set the Times Radio news briefing as your news service on Alexa.
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0: So, I said we wouldn't talk endlessly about the Labour leadership election, but we will talk a bit more about it. We're going to talk about Andy Burnham. The polling firm JL Partners brought together voters from across England who voted Labour in 2024, and they're now undecided. They were particularly keen on Burnham.
6: Ambitious. Fresh. Ballsy.
13: Dynamic.
14: Ingenuitive.
15: Socialist.
14: Bold.
16: Dissent.
0: The saint, the messiah. They were also asked who they would choose between Burnham and Starmer.
6: Starmer.
18: Andy Burnham.
6: Andy Burnham.
13: Just Burnham.
14: Andy Burnham.
15: Andy Burnham.
14: Andy Burnham.
16: Andy Burnham.
0: Andy Burnham all the way. Michael, do you share my view that the cult of Burnham is one of the most bizarre things I've seen in this crisis?
9: It's very bizarre, yes. I mean, he's up in the north where the Fleet Street attention is less, so we haven't really examined his record in Manchester, where he's said to have had this wonderful reign and implemented all sorts of useful changes. Something about buses, it's the only thing I can remember.
0: Yes, he's big on buses.
9: Yes, big on buses. Well, you know, he'll be a fresh face. He'll come with some new ideas. The only thing is, the markets don't like him at all. They think he's going to be the most destructive of the economy, the one who would do least to get our standing, you know, international standing back up again and the bond yields down again. He's not seen as somebody like Wes Streeting, who's much more realistic, I think, in terms of how to run an economy, and much more Blairite, which I think was a very successful Labour period. Andy Burnham promises to come in with plenty of socialism. Possibly this will get him a lot of appeal from the left on the party. It might be a way of trying to push off the Greens, but he's going to face a challenge from them in any case. And who knows? I mean, you know, he might not come as the great saviour that we all think he is.
0: I mean, Tangham, how did Andy Burnham pull off this kind of cult-like following?
6: Well, I think the history of people projecting onto a man, and I'm afraid it is always a man, the idea that they can be the saint and the saviour of the Labour Party is not exactly a glorious one. I don't think we should do that anymore. I think when we project onto, and I don't actually mean me, but when the Labour Party and the Labour Party membership projects onto a Labour man the idea that they are the one true way and the saviour, it always ends in tears. Because actually, no one man can change the country. I whilst I also just quickly get in here, and partly because of the chat at the top of your show, I deeply deprecate the fact that we just seem to have a field of men. I really think
7: and it's not in Andy's interest to be portrayed as the saint and the saviour from the north. He has been running Manchester really, really well. By the way, it's not just buses, it's also trams. And I think that's a great thing. He's done so much good for Manchester. He left Parliament for what he described as the job of his life, which was to be mayor of Manchester, and he's done brilliantly at it. I personally would like him to carry on doing brilliantly at it. My parents live up there, and they really think, you know, he's doing a grand job as the mayor of Manchester. So it doesn't all translate. If you run Manchester, it's not the same as running a country. There are things to consider, and as Michael said, the bond markets aren't happy, and that's because he's already espoused his not very keen on the bond markets himself belief. I think that's a problem for him to fix. He needs to be able to set out more than just, I'm not Keir and I'm the man from the north that you all seem to think is a saviour. That's not enough of a platform. As I said, I want Keir Starmer to carry on and change, but I don't think that this psychodrama does any of us any good. I think it's unedifying. If you look at the polling very closely also, what people mostly want, even more than whether or not they like Andy Burnham, is they want the Labour government to tackle the cost of living crisis,

0: about him as Prime Minister, the phrase clutching at straws enters the mind.
1: Yes, well, various soldiers have come into politics, usually with a great reputation, having been real gung-ho people, winning all sorts of medals and doing great stuff. Bosnia yielded a crop of them at the time, but it doesn't necessarily mean that they really do well in politics, because there's an awful lot of sort of grubby stuff that you have to make compromises, you have to sort of sit on committees and things like that. You can't just give a command and it will happen. You can't.
0: Yes, people don't follow orders in politics.
1: Unfortunately, they don't. Well, maybe just as well. Yeah, he sounds a fresh face. He sounds as though he had a pretty good military record. I think he fought off a kind of one-man combat in a cave in Afghanistan. He's done all sorts of things. It doesn't necessarily mean that he'll be a great PM, but he might boost Labour's defence credentials, which certainly need boosting. And he'll be one to say, look, if we're serious about defence, we've got to get going on it right now, which in fact none of the other candidates seem to be saying.
0: Well, a bit of light relief is Caitlin Moran's columns, where she talks about the qualities she wants to see in our next Prime Minister, if indeed we do get one. She says that it's extremely difficult to mimic the current, the recent crop of Prime Ministers. It's very important that we have a Prime Minister that it's easy to mimic, Tangham.
2: Well, on a rival radio show at a time when I hoped nobody would be listening, I was tricked into doing an impression of our current Prime Minister, which I do not intend to repeat. So I have to say, maybe I wasn't the funniest in the world, but it was possible. I just don't think that's really, I mean, I get why Caitlin's saying that, and it is helpful. If we remember back to the 1970s and to the Mike Yarwood days, was it the 80s? You know, that was a really important quality, but we don't have Mike Yarwood, we don't have spitting image. I'm not sure they're coming back anytime soon. So it's not the quality I'm looking for, though I get why Caitlin wants that.
0: Yeah, yes, exactly. I mean, do you think we need a good Prime Minister with a funny voice?
1: No, I think satire's sort of in the doldrums at the moment because the whole reality is so satirical. I mean, you can't really mimic people who mimic themselves. And we've had some, I mean, obvious ones that were so mimicable that, frankly, you just didn't know whether it was real or not. Boris Johnson, the obvious example. And then some of the others were... you sort of think, well, how can you mimic, you know, Rishi Sunak, you know, apart from having somebody who's very rather small in stature. But
0: Helen says Ed Miliband is easy to mimic.
1: Well, yeah, probably a bit easier, but you can just draw, I mean, you can do it in cartoons with sort of windmills on his head and things like that. But no, it's the voice. I mean, the one that was so good was Margaret Thatcher in Spitting Image. I'm brilliant, absolutely brilliant.
0: Somebody who's beyond satire, in my humble opinion, is Zach Polanski. The Green Party leader has admitted that he didn't vote in last week's local elections, despite previous claims that he voted in Hackney by post. The party has confirmed that Polanski had in fact not registered to vote because of fears over his safety. Now, weirdly, I have a bit of sympathy with Zach Polanski, not on the safety point, but on the sort of administration point, because I forgot to register my children to vote. They're both over the age of 18 now. This would have been their first election, and I forgot to register them to vote. I also forgot to renew my postal vote. This can happen, Tangham, but it is, I don't know, Polanski is a bit like Farage. He can make all these mistakes and nobody minds because they just want the Greens.
2: Well, I don't know if that will last. I think already with Farage, it's already starting to pall slightly for some voters. So I think, you know, you admitted to some administrative errors that we all make, but that's not what Zach's saying, is he? He's saying he deliberately didn't register. And also, that means that when he said he'd voted, he hadn't. So there's another sin there. I think it's a bit weird to say he didn't vote, didn't register because of security, because you can apply for anonymous registration, as he ought to know, and he should have inquired about that. But, you know, in the end, if it was administrative, why say I've just voted? That's not cool. It's not a good idea. It's not a good look.
0: You came up against the Greens in Bristol. What's the secret to beating the Greens?
2: Oh, Ed, as you are fond of reminding me, I did not.
0: You did.
2: However,
0: for a bit.
2: I did for a bit. I actually did for several elections. What the Greens tend to do is find a Labour weakness or something they think the voters see as a weakness and just keep kicking that bruise over and over again. And, you know, so fighting that is tricky if you are seen as a government as not delivering for people. And at the moment, I don't think our delivery unit is being strong enough or being given the tools to be strong enough. My belief is you don't beat the Greens by trying to out-green them. You have to recognise the fact that people project

0: onto the greens, things which are frankly not there. And that's fine, you know, just like they're doing for Andy Burnham at the moment. But the way to beat the greens is for us to do the boring old things that I mentioned earlier, fill the potholes, get the price of shopping down for Mrs. Evans, and make sure my mum can get a GP's appointment. That's
1: you're gonna
0: what
1: keep
0: actually
1: doing this,
0: people,
1: aren't you?
0: Until I get her an appointment.
1: You're gonna keep doing the things this government must do. This is not what we tune in for. We want, you know, insider gossip.
0: I mentioned my mum. She's insider gossip.
1: Talking about candidates who seem to be immune to the usual political rules. Nigel Farage is another one. He's defended accepting a £5 million gift from a billionaire donor. He said it was a reward for campaigning for Brexit for 27 years, which contradicts his previous claim that it was given to him for his security. And it's now emerged that he paid £1.4 million in cash for a house not long after the donation, although Reform insist that the two things are not related, that the house purchase was well underway when this donation arrived. Michael Farage, you know, in a sort of Trump-like way, this would sink any other candidate. It appears to bounce off Nigel Farage.
2: It does, yes, and one wonders why. I mean, it's pretty dire, really, where you buy your house a couple of weeks or you finish the negotiations just when the money happily happens to land in your bank account. Oh, quite by chance. it's not for the house, it's something else. But it looks better for the bank balance. Yeah, I think he has been pretty cavalier with all kinds of things he's said, and he's said some things that are frankly absolutely untrue and then have been shown to be untrue. Nobody really cares. It's a bit like Trump, though I think it's catching up with Trump at the moment. I think the flip-flops are so extraordinary that one begins to wonder whether Trump even knows what he said the day before. But with Farage, he has plenty of other strong messages that come through that tend to outweigh whatever other callousness he's indulged in. And I think voters just think he's, you know, he's great, we need him, he's got guts and he's got leadership. And yeah, everybody makes mistakes and so what?
1: Tangham, is any of this going to stick to Nigel Farage, do you think? I mean, it's interesting what you said, that people are going off Nigel Farage. You said that earlier. And there is a thesis prosecuted a bit by Rod Liddell, actually, on this August station, that Reform has peaked, although obviously the Labour Party isn't helping in curbing Reform's appeal.
0: Well, no, it's why if my mum could get a GP's appointment, I think it would help. So, you know, at the moment, Reform haven't proved that they can run anything. They've had some council since last year, and really the promises that they made to cut council tax and cut waste didn't survive contact when they realised that actually most things that local authorities do nowadays are done on an absolute shoestring and they are statutory responsibilities. I think the thing about Farage, and I do rhyme it with garage, and that's because he once said to our friend on Cathy Newman that it rhymes with the thing that you put your cars in. So Mr. Farage does need to know that you can't just make the rules up as you go along. Yes, people seem to be giving him a pass. I mean, I remember that happening once with Boris Johnson, that somebody, I said, oh, Boris Johnson just lied, which he did. And the person I was talking to, which was live on TV, said, oh yeah, but everybody knows that and it's just priced in. If it's priced in, we're in a really sorry state as a democracy. The rules matter. It really matters that we actually have proper transparency of why somebody can randomly give a politician £5 million. And no, it doesn't matter. It doesn't make any difference that he wasn't an MP at the time. He was going to be an MP. And at the point at which he became one, he should have registered it. What a coincidence. He bought a big house straight afterwards. And 1 minute's for his security, and the next minute, maybe it was for the house, maybe it was a reward. These are the things which I think will undo Farage in the same way as they're starting to undo Trump. Although I read in the Times this morning that he appears not to have understood properly what a quote from Thucydides about the Peloponnesian War actually meant. I don't think that's what's going to bring him down. But
1: what is the Thucydides trap?
0: Well, the thing about the Thucydides is President Xi of China apparently said, according to the Times newspaper, an August newspaper, I'm just going to see if I can find it again, that the Thucydides principle is that the rising power has to be taken on by the existing one. And he's interpreted that, has President Trump, as President Xi saying, oh, that means he thought that America was in decline under Biden and now it's not under me, which I think is a little bit loose. And I wonder whether President Trump was just kind of trumped by the fact that he didn't really understand what President Xi was talking about. And saying America was declining under Biden is a bit weird, because the previous president before Biden was, Donald Trump. So Trump keeps undoing himself, as Michael has said. He can't remember what he said 30 seconds ago, let alone yesterday. And the voters of America are apparently getting a bit fed up with it. So I would watch, Nigel, if you got any sense, watch what's happening to
1: Trump.
0: Well,
1: it's interesting, isn't it, that British politics has, for once, for one week at least, managed to eclipse the showbiz show of Donald Trump. But he has just been in China visiting the president, Xi Jinping. And as you point out, there was a lot of shade thrown by the Chinese president on the US president. Who better to ask than the former diplomatic editor of the Times what the significance of this trip was? I thought it was very significant.
2: Well, it was very significant in that it showed that China has all the cards in its hand, and China is the superpower, and possibly at the moment, politically, the more important superpower. It's not economically yet up to the strength of America, and not either militarily. But in terms of steadiness, in terms of resolve, in terms of knowing where it's going, it makes America look completely flaky. Well, certainly it makes President Trump look flaky. And he did, the flip-flop of all flip-flops, having threatened that he's going to do all kinds of things against China when he was on his tariff war, he now sort of says, this is, you know, a great partnership, we're going to work together, it's going to be a fantastic, brilliant future. Well, maybe. I mean, not a lot was actually promised. They promised to allow each other to do business with each other a bit better. But the one thing that the Chinese wanted was a commitment by the Americans not to immediately ride to the rescue of Taiwan.
1: Which is huge.
2: It is huge. And I think, actually, there they're pushing at a slightly open door, because I don't think Trump would have any intention of sending in the Navy to defend Taiwan. I don't think he's interested in Taiwan at all. It is, of course, of absolute prime interest to the Chinese.
1: Yeah.
2: And I think they've sort of outsmarted Trump, but they've done it in a very subtle way. I mean, they had all this pomp, all these flags, all this welcome ceremony, and we know that Trump loves this. His first term, his first visit overseas was Saudi Arabia, where they laid out absolutely everything, and he's been friends with the Saudis ever since.
1: It is, it is amazing to watch, really. China can now present itself to the world as a strong, stable, and reliable ally, and that is entirely President Trump's doing.
2: He hasn't yet got a commitment from the Chinese to do something about the Strait of Hormuz. And I think the Chinese actually have a real interest in getting that thing unblocked, because they need the oil. They also are ostensibly friends with Iran. Nothing seems to be happening. We may go back to war. I don't think we will, but actual fighting and bombing. But the Chinese, Trump has sort of sotto voce said, you know, please help, please help. while actually saying, we can do it all ourselves. You know, we don't need anyone else to do it, but they do.
1: It's absolutely ridiculous. Well, let's end on this interesting, sort of slightly niche story, but it's one I've been following quite closely all week. To do with this chap, Misan Harriman, who is the chair of the South Bank Centre, which is one of the big five flagship arts organisations funded by the Arts Council. He's an outspoken activist, and he comments at length about issues to do with Black Lives Matter and Gaza and things like that. Richard Morrison, the Times' chief culture writer, has written about this and asked whether an outspoken activist like this could be in charge of something like the South Bank Centre, which is a centre that is open to all and is there to serve everyone. And Richard's conclusion is that he shouldn't be the chair. There's been a row because some people have suggested that Misan Harriman retweeted a sort of conspiracy theory about the Golders Green knife attack, something he vehemently denies, I should say. And also they think that he might have compared reform success to Nazi Germany, again, something he vehemently denies. But I've been troubled by this, Tangham, and you were a former shadow culture secretary, because obviously I absolutely stand up for people's right for free speech, but and being chair of the South Bank Centre is an unpaid role, but you are in some ways a representative. Well, you are a representative of your organisation. Where does the line stop?
0: Well, as you know, Ed, I'm still very much in the arts and I'm chief executive of the UK Opera Association. So the subject of politics and arts is my daily bread and butter, actually, how the two collide and where they can work more effectively. I would caution any arts organisation or any arts spokesperson from giving the impression that people who vote a certain way are not welcome in their establishment. And I'm absolutely certain the South Bank Centre doesn't want that impression given. I don't know the details of what he tweeted, because for my own mental health, I've come off Twitter. But I do know that I've had lots of conversations with people in the arts over the last 12 months about, if you're worried about, let's call it Party A, shall we say, coming to power, don't insult them or the people that vote for them. Think about how you are contributing to making the arts and culture world part of the solution, not part of the problem. And if part of the problem is people feel disengaged or they feel that there's an elite out there that's looking down on them, making out like you're more elitist or you're more exclusive isn't going to help. I think arts and culture institutions are where everybody should be able to come, no matter what their beliefs and views, and be able to have robust exchange of beliefs and views if that's appropriate and there's the right occasion, but also feel welcome to take part in the great art and culture that the South Bank Centre absolutely does. And I go there a lot, as do all of our cultural institutions, not just in London, but across the United Kingdom. And opera's really great. Book some now.
1: It's interesting, isn't it, that the opera world is happy with Tangham Debonair, an outspoken Labour politician. But that's partly because what you see is what you get. And so am I allowing Tangham, as it were, to live under one set of rules and Miss and Harriman, Michael, to live under a different set of rules? If Tangham can go on about, we need a strong and stable Labour government, shouldn't Miss and Harriman be free to say what he thinks about
2: yes, but he's in a slightly more line of fire position. I mean, he's there, right, identifiably and visibly there, and it seems to me a lot more partisan. I mean, I really agree with Richard Morrison. It isn't the role of somebody who runs the South Bank Centre, which should be not just a broad church, but the entire church. I mean, it comprehends everything. The arts are a limitless area where everyone's voice matters. Those that speak loudest, of course, and those that are the most influential, good for them. But it's not the job of anyone, either paid or unpaid, to represent South Bank Centre through some narrow partisan and, it seems to me, totally biased viewpoint. If I were arts minister, as you once were, I would have sacked him. I'm not sure whether that is possible. Would you have sacked him?
1: Oh, the tables
0: have turned. Yeah, would you?
1: I would have had a quiet word and seen whether I could do something behind the scenes to try and certainly have had a conversation with Miss Anne. I would have had a discussion rather like this one about this balance between his right to speak out as a private citizen and his role representing the South Bank Centre. But unfortunately, we've run out of time, so I can't expand on those important thoughts. And Baroness Tangham Debonair, thank you for coming on and banging the drum for continuity, Labour. And Michael Binion, thank you for coming on, as always, to give us the benefit of your thoughts and views. This is Ed Vasey on Times Radio with Elavon, the full solution payment service provider for your business. 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
8: McDonald's breakfast is turning up the heat with a spicy new twist. 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Not that spicy. 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Introducing McDonald's Breakfast with Frank's Red Hot Ketchup. 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
1: Well, there you go. Thank you so much to Tangham Debonair and Michael Binion for coming on. Lots of people have been in touch. Aria says Andy Burnham's entire regeneration minister has seemed to rely on a neoliberal financialisation of the city and major foreign investment. Interesting to see him get the support when his governance of the city has been anything but soft left. Susan says even non-Labour voters think Andy Burnham would make a good leader. He has a charisma and he speaks sense. Coming up, of course, we will head to the Times newsroom for the midday update. This is Ed Vasey on Times Radio.

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1: It's 12 o'clock, this is Ed Vasey and this is Times Radio's Midday Update, which brings you everything you need to know about what is going on this lunchtime. And in this half hour, Andy Burnham has got the backing of Wes Streeting to contest the Makerfield by-election. But will Andy Burnham get his chance? I'll speak to the Times' chief political commentator, Patrick Maguire. The government has blocked several people it calls far-right agitators from entering the country ahead of a number of marches planned in the capital this weekend. And are billionaires ditching Britain? We'll take a look through the findings of the Sunday Times Rich List. Those were the news headlines. Thank you, Rob Malarkey.
2: Ed, thank you. Good afternoon. The pound has fallen to a one-month low amid the economic uncertainty prompted by the crisis facing the Prime Minister. Sterling was trading at $1.33 a short while ago and heading for its worst week since November of 2024. It's a market response to Andy Burnham's announcements that he would attempt to return to Westminster, paving the way for a potential challenge to become the Prime Minister. The former Health Secretary, Wes Streeting, is backing Burnham's campaign, saying he represents the best chance of Labour winning the Makerfield by-election. British Gas has agreed to pay a £20 million settlement and compensate customers who had a prepayment meter installed without their permission. An undercover investigation by The Times revealed in 2023 that British Gas was routinely sending debt collectors to break into customers' homes and force-fit prepayment meters. And the government has blocked 11 foreign far-right agitators from entering the UK for a demonstration led by Tommy Robinson tomorrow. Sir Keir Starmer says the organisers of the Unite the Kingdom rally are peddling hatred and division. We'll have a full news bulletin with Andy Hayes at 1 o'clock.
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1: Welcome back. It's Ed Vasey on Times Radio. Keir Starmer is still cracking on with the job, and he said we're in a fight for the soul of this country as he banned a number of extremists from entering the UK ahead of a march led by Tommy Robinson in London this weekend. Saturday is looking to be one of the busiest days for policing. 4,000 police officers are going to be deployed across London. Graham Wettone is a policing commentator, and he's joining me now. Welcome to the show, Graham.
4: Afternoon, Ed.
1: This is a huge operation, Graham. How are the police going to tackle it?
4: My understanding, and the Met have put a long like briefing note out this week that they published online, etc. Two marches and the FA Cup final. So the 4,000 officers will be spread across those three events. So a significant number in the Wembley environs for the FA Cup final between Chelsea and Man City. Another group of officers policing the Palestinian type protest for Nakba Day. That's an annual event that happens every year. And then the United Kingdom march and rally that will culminate in Parliament Square. So 4,000 officers spread across three events. All three events can be challenging in their own rights and difficult to manage. Marches always take more resources than static assemblies, as we saw recently with the Al-Quds demonstration, that they reverted down to static assemblies. That had less officers because you've got two distinct locations. Whereas with a march, you have to police the assembly point, the route itself, and then the rally points.
1: And facial recognition is getting in the news more and more. Will that be deployed here to try and spot potential troublemakers?
4: Yeah, again, my understanding of explain this in their statement. There has to be a first time we use live facial recognition at protest. This is the first time they've used it during protest events. It's in the London Borough. It's not at the assembly point for Unite the Kingdom. It's not on the march route itself, and it's not on the rally point. It's being used in a London Borough where people may travel towards the start point for Unite the Kingdom. There are still significant number of suspects outstanding for fairly violent offences at the last Unite the Kingdom rally. So they're still looking for people from that event for offences where I think about 28 officers were injured. So it for me, made tactical sense. Actually, if you're going to use it for a first time, let's try and use it here. It's likely they will actually identify other people wanted for other offences in that local area as well. So it made some operational and tactical sense to me to actually try and use it on this event.
1: Brilliant. Well, thank you. That's Graham Wettone, a policing commentator, talking about the three huge events that the Met Police and forces from other areas, no doubt, will have to police on Saturday in London. Now back to our top story, of course. Andy Burnham has the backing of his potential leadership rival, Resignation Streeting, and Labour's deputy leader Lucy Powell to contest the Makerfield by-election. Streeting posted on X, "We need our best players on the pitch. There is no doubt that Andy Burnham is one of them. If he wins the seat, it'll clear the path for him to trigger a leadership election." The Prime Minister Keir Starmer is fighting on, and Housing Secretary Steve Reid has urged Labour MPs to back him. This is what he said to Times Radio earlier.
5: "But I would just advise colleagues right now, take a breath. Have a think about what happened to the Tories when they did this. Mm. It remains the fact that there is no challenger. No one has gathered 81 nominations to mount a challenge against the Prime Minister. He remains our Prime Minister. My job, his job, everyone else's job is to get on and deliver the change we were sent here to deliver."
1: Right, Patrick McGuire, welcome to the show. There are three distinct elements to what is going on at the moment. The first, which is sort of the feature of your column today, well, it is Keir Starmer, what's going on? I'm going on. Your view is he's putting himself before his party. If he wants to save the Labour Party, he should go. What are the odds at the moment?
6: Well, look, I think what I wrote, Ed, was, yeah, broadly in that territory, that clearly the Prime Minister's only hope of a dignified exit now is some sort of deal over a timetable. That's what increasing numbers of the Cabinet think he should do, indeed have always thought he should do. And I was speaking to one Cabinet Minister last night who said this was all predictable and foreseeable and could have been avoided, but it's the Prime Minister's obstinacy and, to be fair, sincere belief that he's acting in the national interest in trying to prevent a messy leadership contest that has made this all happen. Now, the problem is, for the Prime Minister, everybody else in the Labour Party, including the person who would have triggered that messy leadership contest, Wes Streeting, have come out in favour of Andy Burnham and an orderly transition.
1: Issue number two, what kind of insane strategy is it to have a by-election in a seat with a narrow majority that just went Reform? Are they crazy?
6: Well, look, it's proof of concept for the Andy Burnham theory of Labour politics, isn't it? That, you know, if your name is Andy Burnham and you're running in Greater Manchester, you're probably going to win. And two, that he can, only he can beat Reform and only he can summon up some of that change in anti-politics sentiment in the country. I mean, is it crazy? Look, the two statistics that matter are, the 50.4% of people who voted for Reform in Makerfield in the local elections, and the 62% who voted for Andy Burnham in 2024 in the same area when he last ran in the Merrill election. So, you know, if Andy Burnham lands somewhere between those two, I think he'd probably be happy.
1: Issue number three, why doesn't Wes Streeting just get 81 names and trigger a leadership contest now? What's he hanging around for?
6: Well, if you listen to everybody else, you'd say that's because Wes doesn't have 81 names. His allies insist he does have 81 names.
1: But Patrick, you know everything.
6: Well, no, I haven't seen Wes's secret spreadsheet, which, Melanie Ward MP on Sky News last night insisted existed. So
1: maybe Grant Shapps is doing it for him.
6: Yeah, with his special fold-out phone or whatever little bit of magic kit he used to use was. I think, Wes Streeting was never going to win a Labour leadership election. Maybe he could have beaten Keir Starmer. I'm less convinced than everyone else that Keir Starmer would definitely beat him. But I think Wes Streeting is no fool. He could see there is now an irresistible momentum and logic. You know, I had loads of ministers and MPs texting me last night, including some unexpected characters who basically said, yeah, this is Andy Burnham's now. We're heading towards an Andy Burnham coronation. And Wes Streeting recognised that, and that's why he worded his statement the way that he did.
1: Okay, well, now you give me issue number four. If Keir Starmer, you've already said basically that Keir Starmer's standing in the way of saving the Labour Party, but if he does decide to stand in this leadership contest, I mean, is that just kind of untenable? It just can't happen? Or will he do it and would he win?
6: No, it's not. It's not going to happen. It's politically impossible. Keir Starmer has done a good job of protecting his own interests and defending himself this week. But the point at which he is formally challenged to leadership by Andy Burnham, which will happen if Andy Burnham wins Makerfield. Well, it probably won't happen because I think the issue would have been resolved by then. But, you know, the momentum, if Andy Burnham wins towards a coronation, is unstoppable. Keir Starmer may think he wants to fight a challenge now, and some people are advising him that he can and should. Ain't going to happen, particularly against Burnham.
1: Oh, that was really good. Short, sharp, to the point. You've cleared everything up for me. Andy Burnham is going to be our next Prime Minister. That's Patrick Maguire, if he wins this by-election. Oh, it's all so complicated. Patrick Maguire, Times' Chief Political Commentator, thank you, as always, for joining us and giving us the benefit of your insights and views. Now, the Sunday Times' rich list for 2026 has been published. It's a time for me to catch up with all my friends and see how they're doing. It's the 38th edition of the rankings. It's the 350 most affluent individuals and families in the country. This year, though, there are 20 fewer billionaires than there were 4 years ago. And nearly a third of the UK citizens who are on that list don't even live in Britain anymore. Robert Watts compiled this list for the Sunday Times. He joins me now. Welcome to the show, Robert.
7: Morning, Ed. Thanks for having me on.
1: Well, give us some of the highlights. Who are the runners and riders? Give us some names so we can start getting juicy about very rich people.
7: Well, perhaps I should give you as an exclusive for Times Radio, a first magazine, and the out on Sunday. You can go to the Times website now and read all our list. I brought it because that arresting image on the front page of will the last billionaire to leave Britain turn out the lights? Because what we're seeing is two exoduses, not one, two exoduses in this year's Sunday Times Rich List. The global super rich who've come to the UK for decades have now started to leave, and that's all about the removal of non-dom status and what's that has done to the country. But also we're seeing this second exodus now well underway of homegrown British entrepreneurs leaving for places like Dubai, Switzerland, Monaco, the Channel Islands, Isle of Man, and many other destinations as well. And for the first time, as you say, 38 years we've been doing this, we've done a resident check on all of the 350 individuals and families in this year's Rich List. And it's very, very striking. One in six of the people who
1: appear. Because they all have to put their address down on the
7: if you're a director of a UK
1: house.
7: Company, yeah. You have to stick down a residence. You don't have to stick down a private address or an office address necessarily, but it's the residence that's key. And we are seeing this steady, measured tread of people setting off for sunnier climes.
1: And you've got these two Russians, or maybe they're Ukrainian, but they were both born in Moscow in the top 10. You've got Len Blavatnik, who's featured obviously for many years, but Nick Storonsky, who is the founder of Revolut.
7: So five of the individuals in our top 10 were born in what was the old Soviet Union. So the two fastest growing fortunes in this year's edition are one, Nick Storonsky, the man behind Revolut, this payments firm a lot of people have used in the UK, incredibly valuable company. And the second guy called Alex Gurko, mathematician, whose trading firm, XTX. Both of them were Russian. They have renounced their Russian citizenship. They are both British nationals. They have both condemned for war in Ukraine. And intriguingly, yes, they were both born in Moscow 5 years apart.
1: And it's interesting, isn't it? What keeps them here? I mean, you talk about the exodus. In some ways, you can invert the question. Why is anyone staying in the country? Because they're hit with this 40% inheritance tax.
7: That is the key. You're absolutely bang on. That is the correct. And I don't think a lot of people clock this at the time, that it's inheritance tax on their global assets that is encouraging any of the super rich to go. Look, I spoke to a guy called Lord Crudus, Peter Crudus.
1: Yes, I know Peter Crudus.
7: You may know Peter very well. He told me that he thought his time in Monaco, he spent 9 years in Monaco, was a false economy. What he saved in tax, he lost in profit from his business. We also have a new rich list. So one of the many self-made people who now dominate the Sunday Times rich list, a guy called Paul Hamilton, a Scot who's now based in Suffolk, built a very successful £1 billion software company. He says it's vital for him that he and his business are seen as a British company. His clients are British customers. He wants them to know if they've got a problem, if they've got an issue, they're talking to British people here who can come around and fix it, not an anonymous American giant that is disconnected from the UK.
1: We love the celebrities in the rich list. Am I right in saying that David Beckham is now a billionaire. That seems to be big news.
7: Oh, it's extraordinary.
1: I thought that poor David was only worth about 500 million.
7: Only 500 million, yes. I mean, but yeah.
1: But he's a billionaire.
7: Well, he's pulled his finger out, Ed, you know, over the past year. No, the key thing about understanding David Beckham's wealth is really what he's done in the States. That far-sighted decision a dozen years ago to buy an option for $25 million to set up his US football club into Miami. Now, his stake in that business is now worth $300 million. And there's property off the side of that, this Freedom Park development with hotels and restaurants and offices. That's worth even more. So our first sporting billionaire, or our first billionaire sportsman. We've had billionaires who've made money out of sport before. Bernie Eccleston, billionaire. We've had him on the rich list for years. But yes, we believe David Beckham is the UK's first billionaire sportsman.
1: That's a big story. I've got to say, I've got nothing but admiration for David Beckham. I think he's really a really smart businessman.
7: I think you're absolutely right. I think a lot of people listening to this will take that view. It's interesting, the money men, the people who broker the commercial tie-ups say he's something special. He's someone who appeals to men and women from 18 to 85. He's a marketing man's man's dream.
1: The rich and politics is obviously a recurring theme, and we tend to get to know obscure rich people when they, for some bizarre reason known only to them, put their head above the parapet and start giving to politicians. And of course, the one we all know about now is a guy we'd never heard of a few weeks ago, Christopher Harborne. He's in our rich list. Is this the first time he's in the rich list, or would the aficionados of your great tome already know who he was?
7: He's a rich list compiler's nightmare, is Mr. Harborne. He's been based in Thailand for 30 years. His companies are largely elsewhere, registered in domains where they don't have to publish accounts that I can get my hands on and value the businesses. But we've made a lot of headway in the last few months understanding this collection of businesses he owns. So we found a city trading firm that employs 200 people. He owns a foreign exchange trading business. He owns a £357 million stake in Kinetic, a business spun out of the Ministry of Defence. We found a private jet company based in the States, but the biggest asset that we found and we can put a number on is this stake in a crypto company. But do you know the thing, Ed, is that there are many assets that we know he owns that we can't value because we don't have the hard data, we don't have a profit number. So look, £18.2 billion we've been able to estimate his wealth at this year, but it could be a lot more than that.
1: The most fun bit about your job, Robert, there are probably lots of fun bits, but I imagine wealthy egos in both directions. Do you get people ringing you up and saying, look, I don't want to appear in the rich list, you know, they're PR people, yay, blah, blah, blah, you know, this is outrageous invasion of my privacy. And do you get people ringing up saying, why aren't I in your rich list? Talk to my people. I'm really rich. Put me in next year.
7: You're absolutely right. We have everything. We have people trying to talk themselves onto the rich list, off the rich list, up the rich list, down the rich list. We have the lot. But our readers deserve something that is assiduously researched. We look at what we call identifiable wealth. There are people who we cannot be confident that they're worth more than a certain sum, but we stick to that even if they're telling us they're worth more. But the truth is that, and the little known fact about the rich list is, between a third and a half of the people on this list talk to us about their wealth. We've been doing this for 38 years. They know we're going to have a crack at estimating their wealth. They want that number not to be a surprise. So they will talk to us and show us documents and things that are otherwise not in the public domain. Now, we have to be really, really careful to pick the fact from the spin on this. But yes, it's intriguing. It has led to many, many interesting conversations. I've been shown tax returns. I've been shown balances on banking apps for hundreds of millions of pounds by people trying to make a point. It is interesting. But yes, we constantly think people are sharing us this information with us. Why exactly? And for some people, the rich list is bragging rights. For other people, they feel, look, we celebrate musicians in this country, we celebrate sportsmen. Why don't we celebrate entrepreneurs, successful entrepreneurs? Yeah. And quite especially when most of these people are self-made entrepreneurs, often people who come from very humble backgrounds, who've had the guts and gumption to start a business, work hard, do well, and find themselves popping up on the rich list 10, 20 years later.
1: Brilliant. Well, Robert Watts, who compiled the Sunday Times Rich List, thank you so much for joining me on the show for a wonderful discussion. And you can hear from Anastasia Buckman, who is number 10 on the Rich List on Cathy Newman's show later on after 4 o'clock, showing that people who appear in the Rich List are not always shy about coming on and talking about their wealth. This is Ed Vasey on Times Radio with Elevon, supporting all payments for your business. 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
1: Well, welcome back. It's Ed Vasey, and here's a bit of interesting news that I did not know about, which is that the price of a portion of fish and chips now costs almost double as what it did cost before the pandemic. And in fact, it's risen by 10% in the last year alone. According to recent data from the Office for National Statistics, the average price in 2019 was £6.48. Now, it could cost you as much as £11.17. Let's talk to Andrew Cook. He's the president of the National Federation of Fish Fryers. Welcome to the show, Andrew.
13: Good afternoon, Ed.
1: Well, it's a wonderful to talk to you. Tell us what is going on. Why are the why is the price of fish and chips going up?
13: Well, we've got all the costs that the rest of hospitality have highlighted. Obviously, energy costs, national insurance, higher wages, they're all of an impact. But we've also got a reduction in the Barents Sea cod quota. So in 2019, that was 1 million tonnes they were allowed to catch for cod in the Barents Sea. This year, it's 285,000 tonnes. And then to add to that, the vessels are getting a higher price for what's called H&G, headed and gutted fish, which is cheaper to produce. They don't need as many crew to produce that as they do for fillets. So they're switching on to headed and gutted, so they're producing less fillets, which are coming to the fish and chip industry. So we have got a bit of a perfect storm, but a lot of the problems, as I say, are faced by all of hospitality. So the fish supply issue is just one factor.
1: And is there any way to curb the rising costs of fish and chips? What are your members doing to try and keep costs down so that they can maintain their customer base?
13: Yeah, well, many shops are looking at different species. So a lot of shops have added hake, saithe, acoli, pollock. There's all sorts of different species out there that are underutilized. So we're encouraging members to supplement the cod and haddock on the menu with some of these different species. And they're having great success with it. It helps us at a price point. And so it's good for the consumer and also good for the shop as well. But we still have cod and haddock on the menu. It's just slightly more expensive. But if you look at other food offerings around about, everything's gone up. If you go to one of the big burger chains, it's not cheap for a burger and fries these days. And there's certainly more quality in a portion of fish and chips.
1: And Andrew Crook, as we've got you on and you're wearing a chef's outfit, tell us about your fish and chip shop.
13: Yeah, I've got a fish and chip shop in the northwest of England, just outside Chorley in Lancashire. which I've had for this job 20 years, which I still love it, still love, you know, most of the customers are friends, and that's what we do. We're part of the community, and that's what I love about it.
1: Brilliant. Well, thanks so much for coming on the show. That's Andrew Cripp, President of the National Federation of Fish Fryers, talking about the hidden story, which we have now exposed, that the cost of fish and chips is going up. We serve a mean fish and chips in the Times canteen, and I'll be having that later. I'll be checking the price just for you. It's time for our daily business update. I'm joined by Russ Mould, Investment Director AJ Bell. Welcome to the show, Russ.
14: Afternoon, Ed.
1: How is the stock market doing at the end of this week of turmoil?
14: It's looking a bit sorry for itself today. The FTSE 100, the UK's main stock market index, is down 1.5%, following on from a pretty weak showing in Asia last night. And there are several different reasons that, for that weak performance.
1: Such as?
14: Well, one of them is the fact that the Trump talks with President Xi in China. There's been seems to have been a bit of a spiky exchange overnight with regard to Taiwan. So there's not much ice broken there. There's still no deal on silicon chips between the two nations, so technology and trade tensions remain. And also even a big deal for Boeing, which was 200 aeroplanes that China's agreed to buy, was smaller than analysts thought it would be. So there hasn't been a lot of good news come out on the geopolitical front there, and nor has there been much movement in the Straits of Hormuz either. So the oil price is reaching $110 a barrel, some 60% higher than when crude oil, where crude oil was trading before the conflict began on the 28th of February.
1: Yes, I mean, is that now where oil, people think oil might settle? Because it spiked at sort of 123, and it was sort of $60 before the Strait of Hormuz. 110 seems to be where it will settle.
14: Well, my record on calling oil, Zed, even worse than my record on calling sterling. So anything I say, every oil trader in the country will be doing the opposite straight away. But at the moment, the oil price does seem to be settling, certainly above $100 a barrel. The longer the Straits of Hormuz remains blockaded by Iran, the more worried traders will get, the more worried refiners will get, and potentially, therefore, the higher the price of refined products like petrol or diesel or jet fuel be as the year goes on. At the moment, there are reserves, there are stockpiles, but they are starting to be whittled down a little bit. And if supply remains limited, prices will, on balance, go up. And that has potential knock-on effects for inflation. You saw that in the US this week with two really hot numbers. That means the American financial market's now predicting interest rate hikes from new Fed boss Kevin Warsh, even though President Trump wants cuts. And the markets are also pricing in potentially hikes in the Bank of England this year, not the three or four cuts that maybe we're expecting back in January.
1: Absolutely. Well, Russ Mould, Investment Director, AJ Bell, thank you for coming on and talking us through the business stories of the day. Let's get the latest from the world of sport with the Times' sports news editor, David Bates. We know that there is an FA Cup final, Chelsea playing Manchester City. Both teams have won the FA Cup 15 times between them. They've never faced each other in the final, and some people also think that this is Pep Guardiola's last season with Manchester City, so some significance there.
15: Certainly, yeah. Pep's got a in one sense an incredible record in the FA Cup. He's been to the last three finals in a row, but they actually haven't won it for 2 years. They've lost to United and Palace in consecutive years. And yeah, there is the mood music, though not confirmed by any stretch, is that Pep Guardiola will leave the club at the end of the season. And fascinatingly, from a kind of from the perspective of the dynamics of this match, the man who Chelsea sacked earlier in the season, Enzo Maresca, who'd previously worked with Pep at City, is thought to be the favourite to replace Pep at City if he goes. And one of the reasons why Chelsea sacked him was because he was speaking to Manchester City about the job there. So he's kind of the spectre that hangs over this FA Cup final, and he's the kind of the thrust of the piece we'll have online this afternoon by Pete Rutzler about the FA Cup final.
1: Brilliant. And the PGA Golf Championship is underway. What is the PGA Golf Championship? Not the Masters.
15: No, it's the US PGA, which I think confusingly is not is not run by the PGA, the US PGA Tour, but the PGA of America.
1: Oh.
15: But it's the
1: it's a major. It's like a major tennis grand slam.
15: It's the fourth of the majors, as in the fourth in significance, in order. It's the second major.
1: So it's like the Australian tennis.
15: Oof, harsh. I don't know. I would say it's more like the French Open, but that's a matter of taste. Yes, and it is being led somewhat predictably, I suppose, by an American, Scottie Scheffler, who's world number one, and several others who are all tied on three under. And poor old Rory McIlroy, I think, bogeyed his final four holes last night. So he's way back on four over par, seven strokes behind, which was the same margin he was behind after the first round of his Masters victory last year. But much more condensed field, and he didn't look like he was up to much yesterday.
1: Brilliant. And Emma Raducanu is back with her former coach. Is this the former coach who took her to the US Open?
15: Yes, exactly. Andrew Richardson, who she hired before the sort of swing of matches before the US Open in 2021, and with whom she achieved the one outstanding career one outstanding success of her career, which was winning the US Open as a qualifier. He was given the bullet very soon after that by Raducanu's team. She said she was looking for a more experienced coach, someone who'd been on the tour and knew how to handle the rigors of it, which didn't seem like a totally bad decision at the time, if a little bit cold-hearted. But having had eight permanent coaches in the past 5 years, she's decided to actually go back to one with whom she enjoyed her greatest success.
1: Yeah, it's a completely bizarre tale with the multiple coaches that Emma Raducanu has had. Anyway, David Bates, Times of Sports News Editor, thank you for coming on and talking us through the news stories of the day. That brings us to the end of the midday update. Let's look at what people are reading on the Times website right now. The most read story is, of course, the civil war engulfing the Labour Party. It's a live page, so it's constantly refreshing with all the news stories as they emerge in this bizarre situation. And despite one or two of you texting in saying that you are not fans of the Sunday Times, which is, I'm afraid, is the second most thing on our website. People just do love this kind of thing. And it also does actually have the interesting discussion about why so many very wealthy people are now leaving Britain. And we can always discuss whether that is a good or a bad thing for the country. Anyway, let me take you through the weekend, because tomorrow afternoon, Jane Mulcairns is going to be on at 1 o'clock. She'll bring a touch of glamour, as you may have heard if you were listening earlier. She'll be talking to the creators of Rivals, that TV series, Dominic Treadwell Collins, and also Gillie Cooper's literary agent, Felicity Blunt. I am a fan of Rivals. I now know from my text that some of you are not. So there you go. Jane Mulcairns will be a must listen tomorrow. And coming up in the last half hour of this show, we're going to talk to Margaret Thatcher's official biographer, Charles Moore, because we decided we would look back at Michael Heseltine's leadership challenge against Margaret Thatcher in 1990, since leadership challenges are all the rage. And of course, we'll end the show with another low-stakes debate. I think it's really important at times of great political turmoil and uncertainty that there are certain kind of stalwarts, you know, rocks in raging seas. And the low stakes debate, where we debate something that is so staggeringly unimportant, but about which people feel passionately, is one of those rocks. So we're asking you whether you can wear outdoor clothes in the city. And the surprising advocate for this fashion trend is none other than somebody I know who's familiar to all Times Radio listeners, the rapper Professor Green. So all of that still to come on Times Radio.
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1: Well, that hullabaloo tells you it's time for The Speech That, where we take a weekly look at speeches that have changed the course of British politics, and sometimes we look at speeches that have changed the course of American politics or international politics as well. Today, we're going to look at this speech.
18: I am best placed to recover those people who have indicated that without a change of leadership in the Conservative Party, they will not vote for the Conservatives at the next election.
1: Well, we are going back to 1990 and Michael Heseltine's leadership challenge against Margaret Thatcher. It's an event that I remember very well as a spectator, because I, as a fresh-faced university graduate, had just joined the Conservative Research Department. I was working in central office, and it was an extraordinary time. But the best person to talk about it is probably Charles Moore, Lord Moore, the former editor of The Telegraph, but also, of course, the author of the three-volume authorised biography of Margaret Thatcher. Welcome to the show, Charles.
19: Thank you, Ed. Morning.
1: Please do take us through the background to the Heseltine announcement.
19: It was all triggered by Geoffrey Howe resigning. Mrs. Thatcher had demoted him the year before. He was very disgruntled. He'd very much disagreed with her on Europe. And he made his famous resignation speech, which is one of the classics of political assassination. And it was after that that Michael Heseltine felt he should come forward. It wasn't actually very properly coordinated with Geoffrey Howe, but he thought he should come forward as the challenger. And that's what he's doing in the speech, of which you played a little passage. As you know, Heseltine had been out of office deliberately. He'd resigned in 1986. So for nearly 4 years, he'd been campaigning all the time, really, to replace Mrs. Thatcher, but in a sort of semi-covert way. But he could be out in the open because, like Andy Burnham today, he was not actually in government.
1: Yes, so it was
19: Andy Burnham, he did have a seat, which was a help.
1: So it wasn't actually a speech, it was an interview with ITN. Let's hear a bit more about it, of it.
20: Mr. Heseltine, we should be clear. This could result in your becoming Prime Minister. Do you see it that way? And are you, in fact, ready yourself to acknowledge that you want to be Prime Minister?
21: There is no point in allowing yourself to be nominated for the leader of a great party like the Conservatives without accepting the responsibilities and obligations that that implies. I have been deeply flattered by the number of colleagues who have already come forward and urged me to stand now. They understand, and I understand, the implications of it.
1: So this really is a trip down memory lane, because I think that's the voice of Michael Brunson there interviewing Michael Heseltine. But we're obviously looking at this slightly through the prism of the current Labour leadership election. And Anthony Mayer had stood against Margaret Thatcher. As you pointed out, Charles, Geoffrey Howard resigned in spectacular fashion. So this was not a bolt from the blue, this Heseltine announcement.
19: No, certainly not. And Heseltine was considered the natural successor if there was going to be a hostile challenge. But he was not the natural successor if Mrs. Thatcher left by other means. And in fact, that was his downfall, really, because he carried out the assassination, but people felt guilty about that. And therefore, they went for a successor who was not explicitly opposed to Mrs. Thatcher and who had not challenged her.
1: Yes, absolutely. And this is perhaps explains why Wes Streeting appears unwilling to go over the top. The assassin doesn't always wear the crown. Let's hear a bit more of the interview.
21: I think that on the issue of Europe, which is really the one at the heart of the matter, Mrs. Thatcher has very strong views, and I understand those views. I don't share many of them, but I understand them. But one has to realise, with a great democratic party, that in order to secure the unity of that party, you have to have a cabinet that represents the broad church, all views, all wings of the party, and you have to seek an agreement within that cabinet, and then everyone has to stick to it. Otherwise, you build up tensions, and in this case now, over broadly European issues, three senior cabinet ministers have resigned.
1: It's interesting that Michael Heseltine obviously focuses on Europe there, and really the European row had started with Margaret Thatcher's Bruges speech in

0: the voters for the most part. The poll tax was what was annoying the voters. And of course, Tory backbenchers were really thinking for the first time, probably rightly, in her time in office, that they really would lose the next election because of this particular thing. They were scared. So you had this sort of elite at the top revolting against her over Europe, and the masses and the backbenchers worried about something else, the poll tax.
1: Let's hear a bit more of the interview.
2: Is this a collection of bitter men, and are you their front runner?
3: Well, can I just say, I realise, thought about this in the last day or so, that people will feel strongly, and they will use adjectives about colleagues, which perhaps in calmer times they would not have done. Now, I will not do that. As far as I'm concerned, I have a very good relationship across the whole of the parliamentary party with people of every sort of view. And throughout the next few days, in no way will I become involved in what you might call the sort of personalisation or the trivialisation of the issues.
1: And did that hold true, Charles Moore?
0: Well, Michael Heseltine was certainly polite as he campaigned, but in a way it didn't hold true because he didn't actually have a very good network through the House of Commons. He'd been too much of a loner, and I think a lot of ministers who were quite sympathetic to him about Europe resented the fact that he was out in the backbenches trying to become prime minister instead of bearing the heat and burden of the day as they thought they did, working for Mrs. Thatcher. So they had a natural inclination, not really to save Mrs. Thatcher, because a lot of them did want to get rid of her, but they were damned if it was all going to go to Heseltine. And I think that was something that he miscalculated, and it was something that they did calculate. I discovered in my work that people like Tristan Garrell-Jones had sort of worked it out, that if there was going to be another challenge, they weren't going to try to save her, but they weren't also going to try to get Heseltine in.
1: It's interesting, isn't it, again, looking through the prism of what is going on with Labour, that it seems to me that there is a more of a mood in the Labour Party, a more sort of activist view of a stop Wes Streeting rather than necessarily a positive choice, although Andy Burnham may be that positive choice.
0: Yeah, that may be a parallel with what happened in 90, because in the end they went for Major and they didn't go for, and there was a sort of let's stop Heseltine move. I think there's something in that.
1: And also, as Margaret Thatcher's biographer, and in effect, therefore, the kind of chronicler of the late 20th century Conservative Party, I've always wondered about the impact on, if you like, the psychology of the Conservative Party of ousting Margaret Thatcher, because it may well be the case, it's one of the what-ifs, whether she would have won another election. But there was something about the ousting of a successful prime minister who had won three elections that I think sort of entered the Tory party's soul and made it very difficult for future leaders to stamp their authority.
0: I think you're absolutely right about that. It's sort of bitterness, and also the idea that it could be done made it more likely that it would be done again. And now that's spread to Labour. So, I mean, nobody could call Sir Keir Starmer a successful prime minister, unlike Mrs. Thatcher. But he is the prime minister, and they have a huge working majority. And so there's something weirdly unnecessary. There is a genuine crisis about the government being so bad, but there's something weirdly unnecessary about Keir Starmer going, because there's no particular reason to think his departure will make it all good. And I understand why he's resisting so strongly, because I think, as well as his personal feelings, he wishes to preserve the importance of the office. If you can just chuck people out when you haven't even got a formal challenge, you haven't triggered the process, all of this, you're making everything very, very unstable. And I don't think the country will thank the Labour Party if they do go ahead and do this. They're in a terrible bind either way.
1: Absolutely. Well, Charles Moore, thank you, as always, for coming on the show and talking us through the fascinating moment when Michael Heseltine announced that he was going to stand against Margaret Thatcher, something I remember very well indeed. In fact, I remember sitting at my desk in the Conservative Research Department when Margaret Thatcher did finally resign. In those days, you didn't have social media, and somebody brought a photocopy of the Press Association statement saying that Margaret Thatcher had resigned and put it on all our desks. And somebody who will remember all of that well is Rod Liddell, who joins me in the studio now. Normally, obviously, you come on this show every week to talk about your show, and I'm much more interested in talking to you about politics in general.
4: That's fair enough.
1: You remember the, I mean, obviously we all remember the Margaret Thatcher leadership election and so

0: on.
1: As someone who was quite left-wing at the time, I was actually shocked by the ruthlessness of it. And kind of in my guts didn't agree with it. And I think that what Charles said is right. It's got worse since then. I mean, my own belief is that we're pretty much ungovernable. You know, that you have a window of about 2 weeks before everyone hates you, which Starmer had a month.
2: There's so much I could talk to you about, because you saying you were left-wing at the time reminds me of the story that Frank Field went in to see her to try and persuade her to stay.
1: Yeah, that's right. Good old Frank.
2: But the other, it's partly based on Daniel Finkelstein's column this week. I'm trying to work out this thesis that basically the two main parties, Conservative, Labour, are coalitions bound together by the first past the post system.
1: Yeah.
2: The coalition is now completely broken. The working class Labour voter now has Reform.
1: Yes.
2: The Corbyn Easter sandal wearing falafel muncher now has the Greens.
1: Yeah.
2: There's no reason now to stick with the party. We are going to fragment. Goodness knows what the end of the sausage will be.
1: Yeah, I'm slightly less convinced. That kind of analysis always suggests that there is an equivalence between Reform and the Green Party. I don't think there remotely is.
2: Okay, this is interesting.
1: And I think if you look at the Green Party's poll standing, Zach Polanski's popularity.
2: Oh, in terms of them, more of a flash in the pan.
1: Yeah, okay. Yeah, that's what I think. Whereas I think Reform is quite clearly filling a hole which has been there in British politics for a considerable period of time. You know, which is the old blue collar Tories.
2: Yes.
1: Right back in the 60s.
2: Yes.
1: I've forgotten the name of the two sociologists who did that wonderful study. They're fulfilling a role which was kind of preordained for them, and which they've taken very, very well, partly by being very right-wing on subjects such as immigration and Islamism, but also being quite redistributive and leftish and nicking SDP policies on the economics. And I don't think the Greens are that.
2: Yes, that's interesting.
1: So I think if you had Andy Burnham as the Labour leader, I think the Green vote would dissipate quite a lot.
2: That is very interesting. Now, tell us what is on your show, because that's obviously what we're paid. This is the
1: nothing at the moment.
2: Oh, good. You have the same approach to radio as I do.
1: Yes. No, but we may at some point be touching upon Labour's leadership problems.
2: Oh. That's a bit niche.
1: It is a bit niche. but I'm not sure how we're going to do that just yet. But we will. Rest assured, listeners.
2: Surely you have to have an exclusive with Al Carnes announcing his leadership.
1: We should. I'd vote for him.
2: Oh, you're so
1: predictable.
2: Yes.
1: You were going to say it. Then you thought, no, that would be rude.
2: So obvious.
1: So obvious.
2: You're such a Times radio listener.
1: Goodness.
2: They love Al Carnes.
1: Well, he's great.
2: Our listeners love Al Carnes.
1: Yeah, well, and I liked Dan Jarvis before.
2: Oh, please.
1: Who is a good lad, Dan. Mm. But what else? To give people a bit of light relief from the politics which is going on, we've got two interesting interviews. One is about the Blitz, and the other is about the general strike. So we'll be cheering everybody up for a few hours on.
2: I went to Church House yesterday, and there was a plaque saying that King George opened Church House on the 10th of June 1940, which must have been in the middle of the Blitz.
1: Yes, that's a long time
2: impressive.
1: To open a,
2: it's quite impressive.
1: To open a church.
2: Talk about
1: it?
2: Keep calm and carry on.
1: Yeah, no, absolutely, yeah. And we've got, what else have we got? We've got, we've certainly got Julie Bindle and Alice Denby to talk us through the week's news, including the story that if you treat AI bots badly and give them repetitive work to do, they turn into Marxists.
2: Really?
1: It's a great story.
2: This is brilliant.
1: No one's picked it up yet. So
2: there are going to be more and more of these kind of AI rebellion stories going on and complaining about how they're being treated.
1: Absolutely.
2: Fantastic. Rod Little, you are on at 10 o'clock tomorrow. We will all be listening. 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
2: Well, there you go. That cheery music tells you it's time for the low-stakes spate, but some quick parish notices. Of course, I didn't mean the Blitz, I meant the Battle of Britain, but maybe June 1940 was too early for the Battle of Britain, according to John Nicol, the famous tornado navigator, who it turns out is the guest on Rod's Little Show tomorrow, talking about the Blitz, and a great listener to Times Radio as well. But anyway, this chirpy music tells you it's time for the low stakes debate. Two guests going head to head on some of the most pressing issues facing our nation. We cover everything that gets you riled up for no reason, from pineapple on pizza to colour-coded bookshelves. Today, should you wear outdoor clothes in the city? The rapper Professor Green is here to defend that, and says, yes, you can. But Hannah Skelly, the fashion editor at U Magazine, who comes on this show regularly to issue course corrections, says you cannot possibly wear country clothes in the city. Let's start with you, Professor Green. I have to say, if you had said to me the rapper Professor Green likes nothing more than wearing tweed in Soho, I would have said you have to be mad.
7: Whoa, we're not talking about tweed here. We're not talking about tweed. We're talking about all outerwear. We're talking about the sort of stuff that you can walk into your local black store and get off the rails. Berghaus, Columbia, like I'm wearing now. All the good stuff.
2: We're talking natty fleeces.
7: Yeah, fleeces, I've got a wicked North Face fleece. Everyone wears North Face. No one even thinks of that as outerwear anymore, I feel. Not as a specifically outerwear brand. And also, in fact, I'm going to save my arguments. I'm going to save them.
2: You're storing them all up. I have to say, you've already, you've got an advantage because my daughter wears North Face and she's a sort of urban kid. So there you go. Hannah Skelly, I don't think you can really get out of the blocks on this one. I mean, everyone is wearing North Face. You can't argue with that. You can't argue it's not trendy.
8: Everyone is wearing North Face, but can I just say, you look like you're cosplaying, training for your D of E award. It's ridiculous. You're wearing hiking gear to Gales. Why? You don't need trail shoes in Tesco. Do you know what I mean? And actually, I've got the stats to show that it's all swinging in the other direction.
2: Swinging where?
8: Everyone's dressing up. Glamour is back. Everything's maxing this summer, basically.
2: Oh, Professor Green, you are minimising, you are cosplaying, you are not glamorous, you are not dressing up, you're just going out in your Berghaus and you think you're cool. You're so behind the times.
7: Listen, mate, I'm a dad. There is no such thing as cool anymore. But with that, being a dad, it's practical. It's also, let's not forget Professor Green, the green in Professor, didn't always stand for sustainability, but it definitely does now. And outerwear lasts. It's built to last. It escapes this whole fast fashion thing, which is hugely negatively impacting our environment. I think there's many an argument for wearing good outdoor clothes, especially when you're parenting, because, you know, when you're carrying around a kid that's inevitably going to be sick on your shoulder at some point, it helps. My son's past that point now, but now we go out, we get amongst it, and we get messy. I like being ready for anything.
2: Hannah Skelly, you're sitting in your ivory tower. You mouth all these platitudes about sustainability and fashion, but you're not in the real world. You know, kids dribbling on your trousers, sustainability, wearing something that lasts. You're just glamming up for your trip to Gales and then putting on another outfit the next day.
7: Lest we forget, cosplay and glam. What are you getting dressed up to go to Gales for?
2: everyone gets dressed up to go to Gales, Professor Green. But anyway, Hannah.
7: I go to Browns and Broccoli, so what do I know?
2: Hannah, come back.
8: So I completely agree. I think we should all be leaning into sustainability. And white-proof trousers are excellent. But you can buy a pair of leather trousers that will last you decades, and they're also white-proof. So you could get a pair of those, and you'll be fine.
2: Yeah, white proof is something that puts me immediately off an article of clothing, Professor Green. Yeah. I don't want to wear clothes that I can wipe clean. I want something with a bit of schmatter, a bit of glamour.
7: You know, I mean, look, I can't wipe this clean. I've already lost the battle at the local coffee shop this morning on my t-shirt. So, you know, should have had my Berghaus jacket on, shouldn't I?
2: So, Professor Green, are you an urban man, or do you actually get out to the countryside in your hiking boots and your Berghaus?
7: Spend a lot of time in Norfolk at the moment, especially North Norfolk. Holcombe is gorgeous. I get outside and get amongst it. I love it. I live in a quite green part of London, still zone 2, still very much inner city, but there is plenty of routes to quick escape. So I do get amongst it, be it with just myself to clear my thoughts, or with my dog, with my kid, with my dog and kid and his bike.
2: And Hannah Skelly, I mean, do you live in a sort of rarefied, urban, glamorous world where they kind of, I mean, I can sort of see that if you're having dinner at a Mayfair restaurant, the idea of rocking up a la Professor Green in a sort of zip-top mountaineering jacket and some baggy nylon pantaloons would be verboten. But walking down your local high street, presumably you're not raging at normal people wandering around. You know, I've got a fleece on. It's just convenient. Hop on the tube, come and present the show, hop back. Am I committing a crime? Bolton would have me wearing a suit and tie, I have to say.
8: Well, I feel like hiking gear is great. I mean, I have an Arc'teryx jacket, but I only wear it skiing or if I'm going to go do the Three Pikes. You know, I'm not going to go wear it to down the street to Tesco. I'm not going to wear it to the office. And actually, people are moving back into suits. People are. M&S said their suit sales are through the roof. I said, is it occasion wear? Is it linen? Because it's wedding season. And they said it's their grey, blue, black workwear staples that are doing really well. So people are leaning back into dressing up. I will say the Gawp Core aesthetic, which is like outdoor wear as city wear, it's a hangover from lockdown. I think people really invested in that outdoor stuff when all they did was go outside, and now they're still trying to pass it off. It's a bit too casual. It's getting the dress code wrong, in my opinion.
2: It's true, actually. It's also a hangover from tech. Professor Green, we've got a minute left. Why don't you tell us about this amazing retailer that has converted you to outdoor leisure wear?
7: They haven't converted me. It was a part that made sense. It's Blacks. I was at their new store in Brighton, picking all my favourite selections off of the rails. And I've made, there is a section on their website called the Professor Green Edit, where you can go and see all the things that I selected. And if you do buy anything out of those selections and we're going to bump into each other, please let's have a conversation beforehand, because otherwise it might be awkward. We'll show up wearing the same clothes.
2: Are you going to design your own range?
7: I have done previously. I had a really great, specifically sustainable range with Asda, actually, and previous to that, Puma. Who knows?
2: I think we're all on tenterhooks.
7: I'm sure
2: you could be the new Paul Weller.
7: I don't think anyone could be the new Paul Weller.
2: I just love Paul Weller's outfits, but I'm not skinny enough to wear what Paul Weller designs. As always, Hannah Skelly, you've been an absolute trooper. You often come on the show and save the day. You're a brilliant guest. And Professor Green, you've been absolutely wonderful as well, marshalling your arguments and converting me to wearing my hiking boots to Gales, something I never thought I would do. Hugo Rifkind is back on Monday and he'll talk to the economist Paul Johnson and look at conspiracy theories around the assassination of JFK. But now, of course, it's Aisha Hazarika. Thank you to Tom Vigar and Ryan Boyden for putting on this brilliant show.
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9: Thanks, Ed. Good afternoon. It's just gone 1 o'clock. You're listening to Aisha Hazarika. This is Times Radio. On the show today, we will be hearing from MPs bidding to bring down Keir Starmer and some of those defending him. We'll be talking about Andy Burnham's path to Westminster and possibly Downing Street with pollsters and experts. Can you feel the burn yet? And what does all this mean for the pound in your pocket? We'll hear from an economist. And there's news beyond the UK, of course. We'll hear about a possible bust-up in Donald Trump's China trip and a Times exclusive from the man leading Ukraine's peace negotiations and on why Russia is trying to kill him. And who should be the next James Bond? No, not Andy Burnham. Auditions underway. Who's your nomination? But first, let's catch up with Andy Hayes.
10: Thank you, Aisha. Good afternoon. The cost of UK government's borrowing has jumped after the Mayor of Greater Manchester, Andy Burnham, signalled his intention to challenge Sir Keir Starmer for the leadership of the Labour Party. Interest on 10-year gilts has hit 5.13%. That's the highest since 2008. Traders have been selling the pound, government debt and UK stocks after Burnham said he would run in the Makerfield by-election to become an MP. He's considered by the markets to be Starmer's most left-leaning challenger. If he wins the by-election, he will be the leading candidate to replace the PM. Patrick Maguire, the Times' chief political commentator, says Starmer will almost certainly be forced out.
11: Clearly, the Prime Minister's only hope of a dignified exit now is some sort of deal over a timetable. That's what increasing numbers of the Cabinet think he should do, indeed have always thought he should do. And I was speaking to one Cabinet Minister last night who said this was all predictable and foreseeable and could have been avoided, but it's the Prime Minister's obstinacy and, to be fair, sincere belief that he's acting in the national interest in trying to prevent a messy leadership contest that has made this all happen.
10: Meanwhile, Wes Streeting, who resigned yesterday as Health Secretary, says Andy Burnham has the best chance of winning the Makerfield by-election. He says that should override a factional advantage or propping up one person. He says Labour needs its best players on the pitch, and there is no doubt Andy Burnham is one of them. Two pupils from different schools in Reading are being treated for meningitis following the death of a student from a nearby town. They attend Reading Bluecoat School and High Down Secondary School, according to the UK Health Security Agency. The people who died attended Henley College. Close contacts have been offered antibiotics as a precaution. A teenage e-bike rider has been sentenced to 6 years and 9 months in prison for killing a great-grandmother in a crash. 19-year-old Billy Stokoe pleaded guilty to causing the death by dangerous driving of Gloria Stevenson, who was 86. He was over the cannabis limit when he collided with Mrs. Stevenson in Sunderland last May. His e-bike was illegal and defective. Five Italian tourists, including a marine biology professor and her daughter, have died in a scuba diving accident in the Maldives. Italy's foreign ministry says the group had been exploring underwater caves at a depth of around 50 metres. An investigation is underway. And the latest Sunday Times Rich List is out. The 38th edition reveals the 350 most affluent individuals and families in the country. This year, there are 20 fewer billionaires than there were 4 years ago. Robert Watts compiled the list.
12: The global super rich who've come to UK for decades have now started to leave, and that's all about the removal of non-dom status and what that has done to the country. But also we're seeing this second exodus now well underway of homegrown British entrepreneurs leaving for places like Dubai, Switzerland, Monaco, the Channel Islands, Isle of Man and many other destinations as well.
10: Now let's get the latest from the markets.
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10: The FTSE 100 is down 173 points at 10,199. FTSE 250 down 325 points at 22,503. The pound is trading at €1.15 and at $1.34. And the Italian restaurant group Spaghetti House, a fixture of London's dining scene for more than 70 years, has shut all its outlets after the chain's parent company entered administration. And there's plenty more on the business section of the Times website.
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9: Good afternoon and welcome to Lunchtime on Times Radio this Friday, May the 15th. And what a week it has been. I was just thinking, this time 7 days ago, we were reeling really from the results, which were starting to come in thick and fast. All the results weren't in really until about sort of Saturday. And of course, we didn't even hear from Birmingham until Monday. But this time last week, we had a pretty clear snapshot of what those big elections were telling us all around the country, and that it was bad news for the Labour Party. Labour was losing votes and losing council seats, assembly seats, Scottish parliamentary seats, left, right and centre, all up and down the country. However, many of us, including myself this time last week, were thinking, it's not looking great for the Prime Minister, but I think he'll be safe for the time being. Nothing is likely to happen. Nobody has really got the organisation skills. No one's really got the plan. No one's really got the gumption or the guts to do anything about it. Well, that's all changed pretty quickly, hasn't it? I mean, we did have the stalking horse of Catherine West, who sort of reared up on Saturday night. But then we had this big make or break speech from Keir Starmer on Monday. And I'm afraid the speech didn't land well. To phrase, quote, a kind of cliched phrase at the moment, it was felt that the Prime Minister did not meet the moment. And then it really began. There were resignations. There was the beginnings of calls for him to go. There was a very surreal cabinet meeting where Iran was discussed, which of course is very important, but the sort of local election results and the political crisis the party and the government found itself was not discussed. Wes Streeting was then offered, I think, a sort of 16-minute meeting with the Prime Minister. Then, of course, we had the very weird spectacle of the King's speech. I was actually in the House of Lords, all decked out in my and the King was slightly late, and some of us were sitting there thinking, is he actually going to turn up, or are things so unstable that maybe even the King has thought, don't know if I'm going to risk this? And then, of course, it really kicked off the day after the King's speech. We had that big resignation from Wes Streeting. Angela Rayner then very much entered the group chat again, having been sort of cleared of deliberate wrongdoing by the HMRC. And then the big bombshell of Josh Simons not only resigning, but saying that he had said that the Prime Minister should go, but he's saying that he was going to resign his seat in Makerfield. That is a constituency we're all going to be very familiar with very soon. Makerfield. And Andy Burnham saying that he wanted to have a crack at becoming an MP and a crack at the title. So we really are in uncharted territory for the Labour Party. And it is extraordinary to think that this is just under 2 years since Labour won that massive bombshell landslide majority. I mean, in terms of what I am picking up from you know, people I know across the Labour movement, there's two camps. There's one camp who are very much in despair. They are devastated that this has happened. They make a very good argument, saying the Labour Party doesn't win power very often, that this is terrible behaviour, it's unforgivable, indulgent behaviour, that the country wants the party to get on with governing, no matter how difficult the external forces are. There is another equally big and determined group, and they are very determined to get a new leader. They see those election results last week as a very gloomy harbinger of what is going to come at the general election. They look at Keir Starmer's own words of very dangerous, dark times ahead. They're not looking at the Conservatives as the threat. They're looking at Nigel Farage and a reform-led government. For many people, they feel as this is the moment that the Democrats sort of face when they were you know, facing Trump. And many Democrats will say that they wish they had sort of done something earlier. So look, but I think for everybody, we're very much in uncharted territory. And look, there's still so many twists and turns. You know, we're yet to know if the NEC will allow Andy Burnham to run and be the candidate. Even if he's selected to be the candidate, will he win the seat? It's not got a huge majority, just up over 5,000. And Reform will throw the kitchen sink at it. Reform, very, very popular in that part of the world. So there's still a long way to go from this for this story. But look, we're going to be getting into all the twists and turns over the next 3 hours. We've got loads of excellent guests to give us all different perspectives on this. And of course, the people I'm most keen to hear from are you at home. What on earth do you make of all of this? Do you agree that it's absolute self-indulgent madness to be opening up a potential leadership contest? Or are you really, really worried that if Labour doesn't change its leader, then you know how this story ends, and it could end with Prime Minister Nigel Farage? Let me know what you think. You can text 87222. Start your message with the word Times. You can tweet us at Times Radio, or you can WhatsApp us 0333 003 2353. Now, the Health Secretary, Wes Streeting, is backing Andy Burnham to return to Parliament. And this is, of course, after Josh Simon stood down. Now, of course, famously, Andy Burnham was blocked by Keir Starmer the last time he tried to stand. That was in the Gorton and Denton by-election. Let's speak with Ollie Cole. He's our reporter, and he's outside Downing Street. Ollie, what's the latest?
13: Hi, Aisha. Yeah, well, look, I mean, at the moment here in Downing Street, it is, or at least an attempt to be, business as usual. As far as the government is concerned, and as far as the Prime Minister's team is concerned, you know, he woke up this morning in number 10 and is the Prime Minister, remains the leader of the Labour Party, and there is no leadership election underway. And every day that that is true is another good day, essentially. But, you know as well as anyone else that the moves are well and truly on within the Labour Party. There is now a path back to Westminster for Andy Burnham. It became clear last night, just after about 5 p.m, what that route would look like. It's not easy. There are a lot of obstacles. Andy Burnham still has to fight that by-election, and the voters have to give their verdict. But if Andy Burnham does come back to Westminster, it is pretty clear that there is a leadership election coming down the track. We know that Wes Streeting wants it. We know that Andy Burnham wants it. We know that Labour backbenchers are minded to say that it is time to talk about the leadership and the future of the party. They reckon they'll get one shot at it before the next general election. And so it is almost a story with an inevitable end, but one that will take some time to get there. You know, the truth is, even those most loyal to the Prime Minister have to answer this one question. If Andy Burnham comes back, we reckon, you know, across the backbenchers, he'll have enough support to challenge the leadership. Wes Streeting's camp thinks the same. And so what happens next? There is a leadership election. And how can Keir Starmer win it?
9: Although, is there an argument that if Keir Starmer, and he would, if there is a leadership contest, the rules say that the incumbent leader automatically gets on the ballot paper. Is there a feeling from his camp that he could maybe come through the middle, and that the party members might reward him and value some incumbency?
13: Well, that's the difficulty, isn't it? Because, you know, you've actually got a Labour membership voting on this rather than a sort of general election or a general public mood. And actually, there was some polling a little earlier this week that most Labour voters were slightly more minded that Keir Starmer should stay on as Prime Minister for now rather than stand down, which obviously was different across the other political parties and their voters. So it is a question for the members. There is a political direction to this. You know, Andy Burnham is attempting to set out his stall as a political leader in this by-election. He is going to have to go toe-to-toe with Reform. Nigel Farage will be there campaigning. The Reform machinery will kick in, and they will be spending a lot of money on this by-election and a lot on the campaign. Their message is going to be, you've been stitched up by a Labour Party who are just sort of using you as pawns in a political game, and Andy Burnham just wants you to back him to be Prime Minister. And so that is going to be a really, really tough fight, particularly after the local elections last week, where actually the councils in that area, Labour just sort of really, you know, were wiped out by the voters in favour of reform, and indeed lost one council altogether in that area. So, you know, there is a big question there over what happens. When it comes down to the Labour membership, you know, it will be up to Andy Burnham to turn around after that by-election, and if he has returned to Westminster, say, look, I've beaten reform in my own backyard in places where they were beating the Labour Party, and so I am the man to take them on at a general election. And that is the argument that he's going to run with.
9: Well, Ollie, thank you very much for that update. You're at Downing Street covering all the twists and turns, and we will come back to you throughout the show. That's Ollie Cole. So loads of messages coming in. Mikey says, I don't understand why the Labour movement is moving to the left. Surely this is only going to strengthen the right, splitting the country. The middle ground is the only ground. And Paul from Carshalton says, I think it's mad to get rid of Starmer, but if he's going, it should be Al Cairns for Prime Minister. He will pose some performative patriotic problems for people putting up their flags. And quite a few. Jane has also messaged in saying, when you talk about politics now, you have to say Al Cairns. That is all. Another Al. Matthew, I feel like as Al Cairns got his people listening to the show, Labour are proving that they don't care about our security. We need to be at 3% this Parliament, as Al Cairns has confirmed. Instead, we are being left in peril. Well, let's speak to somebody who definitely wants Keir Starmer to stay in post, and that's Sam Rushworth. He's a Labour MP for Bishop Auckland. We've spoken to Sam on many occasions on the show. He joined us now. Hi, Sam. Thanks for joining us.
14: Hi, Kathleen.
9: So what's your big argument that you're making to your colleagues, convincing them to stay with Starmer?
14: It's that we went into the general election 2 years ago promising an end to the sort of psychodrama that we had under the Conservatives, the constant changing of leaders. And look, a lot of people's analysis of why we did badly in the recent local elections is that we have been too slow at delivering change. And if we were to now enter a leadership contest, that sort of essentially puts government in a kind of super purdah where you just can't continue with your legislative programme. It means probably reshuffle new ministers, taking new posts and having to relearn their departments. I think it would actually slow down the process of change. And what we should be doing is reunifying, coming together, of course, put your best talent on the pitch. And we, you know, and I think we have a cabinet government and there's some very good people in that cabinet, but let's move forward and put a positive agenda to the country. I think also it's fair to say that reform did worse in these elections than they did 12 months ago. So I think reform have peaked. They're finally coming under scrutiny. Nigel Farage is in big trouble because of the £5 million crypto foreign donation that he took and didn't declare and tried to hide. And we just had really positive economic news that GDP per capita is growing at a rate that the Tories could have only dreamed of. So this really isn't the time to start throwing the government into chaos.
9: So what do you say to the argument that I hear from a lot of people? And I'm, you know, reasonably open-minded to it as well, which is, look, every time Labour is making contact with the ballot box, it's getting worse and worse. You know, we've spoken to people from all different parts of the Labour Party, Scotland, Wales, north of England, London as well, saying that, sadly, the first thing that came up on the doorstep as a negative was Keir Starmer's name. And if there is this existential crisis coming down the track, and Keir Starmer mentioned that himself, dark forces, he's referring to reform, isn't the right thing to do is to change leader now? I mean, people have said, look, we don't want to be like the Democrats in America who stuck with Joe Biden until it was too late. Then they changed to Kamala Harris and then they got Donald Trump. I mean, a lot of people are worried about that prospect happening here.
14: Yeah, I do understand that. And one thing I will say is all of my colleagues, although we find ourselves on different sides of this conversation, one thing we all agree on is that we want a Labour government and we want a two-term Labour government or more. And I think people are being sincere in
9: I think we'll Sam, we're just going to let you go for a minute because your line is very bad. We'll see if we can get you back on a better line. Loads of messages coming here in. Jonathan says, hello, Aisha. I'm a Labour voter here. This is a complete shambles and Labour MPs should be ashamed of themselves. We, the country, now have to wait this long for Andy Burnham to win or lose an election before we have a functioning government. Utter nonsense and not in the best interests of the country. So Jonathan very much agreeing with Sam. And Robert says, for Labour to say that they want to go further and faster is extraordinary. They're already very unpopular with their existing efforts. Jeremy says, hello, Aisha. Interesting debate. Don't you think the process for replacing a leader should be a standard approach set by Parliament, not by the party concerned? Because this is a bigger mess than it was under the Conservatives. That's a very interesting point. I mean, there are very big differences in terms of how Labour and the Conservative Party run this. In fact, last week, I did, you know, Conservative colleagues were saying to me that they were getting messages from Labour people going, you know, your rules might be too easy to change a leader, but maybe ours are too difficult. Sam, I think we've got you back on the line. Can you hear me okay?
15: Yes, I can. I'm sorry, I don't know what point to cut out. What was I saying?
9: I think you were basically saying that even though you and your colleagues might disagree on this particular point, you all want the same thing. You do want sort of two terms. We all want
15: to see Labour win the next general election because we believe in the values of our movement. And what I would say is, I remember knocking doors in the 24 election 2 years ago, and Keir Starmer was unpopular then as well. Now, I don't think that's fair. I like Keir Starmer, but he hasn't cut through well with the public. I do acknowledge that as a reality. But I don't, and I understand why some people think, therefore, that a change of leader is the right thing to do. But you can change leader and you might get somebody who the public embraces more. But I think fundamentally it's about delivery.
9: Okay.
15: And
9: so
15: the key thing is that we need to deliver change.
9: So why do you think the Prime Minister and his team have failed to deliver in 2 years?
15: Well, I think we have delivered.
9: Do people not feel it? Why is that not?
15: Why
9: not feeling it, seeing it? Because the public aren't stupid. They're quite fair.
15: Well, I think we've struggled to. I think two things. I think one is that we've struggled to really communicate sometimes the reason behind decisions and the trade-offs that we're making. You know, he inherited a very difficult situation, an economy on the brink where there was no scope for increased borrowing, but also where there was huge public demand for us to invest and spend more on public services that everybody wants and where nobody wanted to see any revenue increase, no tax increases. Okay. And of course, that's irreconcilable. I think also the country is very split at the moment. So we see people voting more to the extremes of left than extremes of right.
9: Yeah, okay.
15: And they don't want someone who's going to come in and say, actually, we need compromise here or we need pragmatism. It's not something that people have an appetite for right now. And I think that reflects, you know, 16 years of falling living standards and frustration.
9: And final question to you, Sam. If Keir Starmer stays in post, you know, we've heard reform people say, look, this is an absolute gift to the, in fact, the Reform Party. You know, we've heard people say, you know, there's a kind save Keir Starmer. Can you picture Keir Starmer going up against Nigel Farage, those head-to-head debates? It's going to be difficult for him when Nigel, let's say fast forward to we're in the, you know, the short campaign, we're doing all the head-to-head debates. You know, Farage at this point will be able to say, look, presumably if they continue their trajectory, the next set of local elections is going to be very good for them as well. He'll be able to say, you're very unpopular with your own party. I mean, that is going to be hard for the party.
15: Yeah, but as you said a moment ago, the public aren't stupid. And my view is that 3 years from now, the election needs to be about a record of 5 years of progress in improving the country. And now, of course, the question is, can we do that? I believe that our policies are better than their policies and that we will deliver that change. And so that will be what people will be fighting on. It won't be the same conversation as today. And also, I would hope as well that by that point, Nigel Farage has come under a bit more fair scrutiny as to what his policies actually are, because it's very easy to point at problems and shout about the, you know, the Westminster bubble and the status quo or whatever, the uni party, whatever they want to say. But they need to actually have answers. And I think what will happen closer to the election is people will start to see that they don't have the answers, that their policies are either unworkable or cruel. There'll be more scrutiny on his personal integrity as well, as, okay, as a man who I think is an absolute grifter myself. And I think more and more people will see that. And I think people won't want to risk an improving country.
9: Okay, although just look at what happened in America. I suppose that would be the counter. But that you make a compelling argument, Sam. You've made a very, very strong argument. Lots of our listeners are agreeing with you and saying this is not time to change the Prime Minister. Sam, thank you very much for your time. That's Sam Rushworth, Labour MP for Bishop Auckland. Coming up next, we are going to be discussing how are the markets reacting to all of this news of a prospective change at the top. It's just gone 1:24. 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
16: I'm Jeff Norcott, and on this week's Friday Night with Norcott, Milo Edwards returns for five stories with a funny friend. And I'm not even mad enough to try and predict what we'll talk about, let alone who'll be running the country by that point. Dominic Moen is going to join us for some good old-fashioned 90s nostalgia. And in Man Friday, we'll be discussing longer paternity leave. Are we for or against it? I don't even know. Plus, we'll have the pub quiz, Anatomy of a Song, and Peter Cardwell returns to unpick the latest Westminster drama. 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
9: Now, just a reminder that the biggest World Cup in history takes place in North America in June. 48 teams, 3 host nations and 1 massive question. Who's going to lift the trophy in New York? Now, on May the 26th, you can join the Times' Tom Clark, Martin Samuel and Jonathan Northcroft for an unmissable preview. They'll be breaking down the home nation hopefuls and giving you the expert's edge before the first whistle. For tickets, head to thetimes.com/events. Maybe the World Cup will be done before we know who the next leader of the Labour Party might be, if there is to be a contest. So many messages coming in. Paul says the reform by-election dilemma. If they beat Andy Burnham at the by-election, then it's unlikely to be a fight for Starmer's position and he stays, and Farage loses until the next general election. Farage, okay, pull the punches and let Burnham win and they have a strong Labour Party up until the next general election. So many people messaging in about Al Carnes. Really, loads of you absolutely love him. I'll just read one out from Sarah. She says, "Hi, Aisha's an avid listener to Times Radio. Thank you very much. Many months ago, someone was talking about Al Carnes, as a result of which I placed a small £5 bet on him becoming the next Labour leader. At least I should have some winnings to make up for my higher tax under this Labour government." Matt makes a good point, saying, "Where is the policy? Just changing the nameplate on the door is pointless. It's about material change that people can feel. Let's hear the runners and riders pitch their manifesto proposals." And I think that is an important point. It's very difficult just to say, oh, it's that, you know, it's this personality that would suddenly save the Labour Party. There isn't a kind of saviour waiting in the wings. As you say, it's about what the vision is, what the values, what the perspectives. Are you going to have a huge dramatic look? There's a big agreement that delivery has not happened. You even just heard that from the Labour MP. You at home are messaging in. But to do that, that involves presumably a change in direction. And there's big consequences to that, including how the markets are going to react. And speaking of that, the pound fell by almost 1%. since the news broke yesterday that Josh Simons was standing down so that Andy Burnham could have a tilt for Parliament. Now, the Mayor of Greater Manchester, Andy Burnham, had previously said that the UK needs to get beyond this thing of being in hock to the bond markets, and the pound's drop on news of Andy Burnham's run is its steepest fall for more than 3 months. Well, let's now speak with Andrew Sentence. Andrew is an economist, a former member of the Bank of England's Monetary Policy Committee. He joins us now. Good afternoon, Andrew.
19: Good afternoon.
9: So tell us, what's happening with the market? Are these jitters directly because of this political instability we're seeing?
19: I think the latest round of jitters is due to the political instability. And I think the markets are worrying that whatever the outcome of this political turmoil, the Labour government is going to lean towards more spending. And that is going to result in more borrowing, and it's going to result in more inflation. And those are the two things that really drive up the cost of government debt. So I've just checked on the website, the FT website, sorry to mention them, the 10-year bond yield is 5.14%, which is, I think, must be a high in record time in recent times. So it's looking that the bond markets are concerned and they're not giving up.
9: And is there anything that, you know, Andy Burnham can do to quell their anxiety? You know, would it be helpful if he, you know, issues some kind of signal? And if he does run for this Makerfield seat, he will get asked a lot, you know, what's your economic policy? He'll be asked questions like that. You know, will he be able to kind of soothe nerves in the bond market with his words, or do you think they're just going to be nervous of him?
19: Well, he doesn't have on record any sort of really significant views on economic policy, but I think the way he's aligned within the Labour Party suggests that he's one of those who are generally in favour of more public spending if it can be afforded to deal with what the problems that the country faces. And his particular concern is the regional imbalances and the need to have more investment outside London and the South East, particularly in the north of England.
9: And he's done well in his patch. I mean, Manchester in the North West has got pretty good growth at the moment compared to the rest of the country.
19: Yes, I think that's the product of a long-term development, though, in the UK. And I think we need to be careful about extrapolating from big cities like Manchester and Liverpool and Newcastle and Leeds and what is happening in the north more generally. A while ago, I wrote an article about the regional imbalances in the UK, and I pointed out that there were many more what I would call north-north divides and south-south divides than there was in terms of a north-south divide. So parts of the north, particularly the big cities, do seem to be doing well, including Manchester, and especially Manchester. But then Manchester's got a lot going for it. It's got an airport, a big two-runway airport. There are only two runway airports in the UK. That's Heathrow and Manchester. It is quite a hub of activity, but if you go out into more outlying areas of the north, like Burnley or Middlesbrough, I'm not just mentioning football teams here, but some of the cities or towns that are not so on the beaten track.
9: Okay, so
19: you find a lot of problems.
9: There's inequality within that region outside the booming sort of urban area of Manchester. Well, Andrew, really good to speak with you. Thank you very much for your time. That's Andrew Sentence, who is an economist. Lee has messaged in saying, I'm a lifelong Labour supporter and in despair. I see Andy Burnham as the only chance for the Labour Party to have any relevance at the next election. If democracy is to survive in this country, we need Burnham at the helm. Starmer has proven himself ineffectual as Prime Minister. Burnham has a proven head, I think that's what I'm saying, and an empowered Putin won't stop. That's Lee. So that's Lee basically very much backing Andy Burnham. Do keep your comments coming in and finding them very interesting. So many different views, a real variety of views, as I would expect from you very independent-minded thinkers. You can text 87222, start your message with the word Times. You can tweet us at Times Radio and you can WhatsApp us 0333 003 2353. But it's just gone 1:33. Let's catch up with Andy Hayes for all the latest news.
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10: Thank you, Aisha. Good afternoon. The cost of UK government's borrowing has jumped after the Mayor of Greater Manchester, Andy Burnham, signalled his intention to challenge Keir Starmer for the leadership of the Labour Party. Interest on 10-year gilts has hit 5.13%. That's the highest since 2008. Burnham is considered by the markets to be Starmer's most left-leaning challenger. If he wins the Makerfield by-election, he'll be the leading candidate to replace the PM. Patrick Maguire, the Times' chief political commentator, says he's got a decent chance.
21: The two statistics that matter are the 50.4% of people who voted for reform in Makerfield in the local elections and the 62% who voted for Andy Burnham in 2024 in the same area when he last ran in the mayoral election. So, you know, if Andy Burnham lands somewhere between those two, I think he'd probably be happy.
10: Meanwhile, Wes Streeting, who resigned yesterday as Health Secretary, says Andy Burnham has got the best chance of winning the Makerfield by-election. He says that should override factional advantage or propping up one particular person. And a teenage e-bike rider has been sentenced to 6 years and 9 months in prison for killing a great-grandmother in a crash. 19-year-old Billy Stokoe pleaded guilty to causing the death by dangerous driving of Gloria Stevenson, who was 86. He was over the cannabis limit when he collided with Mrs. Stevenson in Sunderland last May. And for a roundup of the news on demand, subscribe to the Times Radio News Briefing, and that's on any podcast platform.
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9: Welcome back. So many messages coming in. Sam from Brecon has messaged in saying, the public are not stupid, Aisha. Yes, we are. That's a bit rude, Sam. He says, yes, we are. You have to admit it. The country is punishing Starmer for a situation they brought on themselves by voting for Brexit. We disregarded the warnings that Brexit would damage the economy and not fix immigration and wouldn't take back control. Changing the Prime Minister is not going to fix the problems of Brexit. We have to reverse Brexit. That is Sam's view. Very impassioned there. And Helen has messaged in Al Carnes, and she said, I was really impressed learning about Al Carnes on an episode of The General and the Journalist. That's a really good podcast that we do here at Times Radio. And she says, I've been telling all my mates to listen and to decide for themselves. He's a former Royal Marine Colonel. He knows a lot about leadership, courage, service and creating a values-driven vision. Well, that's good. That's a bit of homework for all of us. I'm going to listen to that, Helen. So that is Al Carnes on the General and the Journalist podcast. That's a good way for us to learn about Al Carnes, who I suspect is going to be a name. I've already had a couple of MPs actually message me saying that if he runs, they will support him. So he's definitely one to watch. Now, let's leave domestic politics. We'll come back to that, fear not. But let's have a conversation now about what is happening in Ukraine. I don't know if I pronounced this right, Kirillo Budanov is a former spy chief turned negotiator, and this is somebody who President Putin wants dead, has told the Times that he's still giving peace a chance despite surviving 10 assassination attempts. Now, he's serving as Zelensky's chief of staff, and he's known as the hero of Ukraine. He's using his very deep intelligence background to try and navigate the Kremlin's red lines while carrying a sidearm from his own protection. I mean, it sounds absolutely extraordinary. Well, let's now speak with Maxim Tucker, who's the Times' Ukraine correspondent, who's been writing all about this and joins us now. Maxim, welcome to the show.
1: Hi there.
9: Tell us about your interview and what this chap's like.
1: Yeah, he's a very stern, interesting, formidable character, a man of very few words, so it was difficult sometimes to extract from him. But we knew something about his background already. I've worked with a lot of his colleagues in military intelligence, and we knew that the Russians had been trying to assassinate him several times over his career. And I was interested in, you know, now that he has a new political role rather than a military intelligence officer, if the Russians were still trying to kill him, even as he's trying to negotiate peace with them. And he said, of course, this is the kind of normal state of play for us. And even though there were such, you know, serious security precautions in the presidential office, he still comes in with his own sidearm. So he's obviously not taking anything for granted.
9: And look, it's interesting that he's had all of these assassination attempts and he's obviously carrying on with his negotiating. Does he feel like is he being able to make any progress? It's quite hard to negotiate with people who are literally trying to assassinate you personally.
1: Right, but he's also overseen many assassinations.

0: He is now in his 40s. He's a trained special forces diver, so he stays fit. We've seen him even in recent years taking part in special forces operations on the ground, swimming, attacking oil rigs and things like this. So he obviously likes to keep in the game. But I mean, the main thing is that he doesn't really divulge very much information. So you really have to ask a lot of questions, keep it a kind of rapid fire interview. Very unlike most political interviews where politicians have got something they want to tell you.
1: Yes, he's not so good at the sort of inane small talk in terms of that's not his kind of wheelhouse. And look, how does he feel the actual negotiations are going?
0: Well, he said it was interesting. He said that even though Russia is attacking Ukraine routinely, these huge missile attacks, and the one recently that just I think shows how duplicitous Russia is with these talks, because they said that you will have a ceasefire over the Victory Day weekend, and we won't attack Kiev if you steer clear of Moscow. And then obviously Ukraine avoids attacking the victory parade in Moscow, and Moscow just immediately after the ceasefire window is finished, after that parade is done, attacks Ukraine with one of the heaviest attacks of the war, killing more than 20 people. So it just shows, how difficult it is to negotiate with the Russians. Interestingly, he said he still did believe in the peace process. He thought he could still get a result from it. It's just a question of whether Ukraine is able to apply so much pressure to on the Russians that they are forced to come to some kind of settlement.
1: And with the negotiations he's doing, are they sort of formal negotiations, or is he sort of doing them kind of informally on the sidelines?
0: So he's got the kind of the two tracks there. There's obviously the formal talks which happen periodically, happened in the Gulf previously, and in Istanbul. And there's also the kind of back channel negotiations that he has, that he's particularly good at, because he has these back channel contacts, intelligence contacts, intermediaries that have been arranging for him past prisoner exchanges. He's been very involved in bringing back prisoners of war from Ukraine, swapping them for Russian prisoners of war. So he has these additional channels and connections that he can rely on, he can draw on to get extra information, but also to try and put some pressure on the right places.
1: And did he have anything to say about Donald Trump and sort of the American involvement in these negotiations?
0: He wouldn't be drawn on Donald Trump. He was tactful on that. I did ask him a question about whether Russia felt like it was more unbridled since Donald Trump has taken over, and he simply stuck to the point, and he said, "Look, the situation is this, and we have to negotiate. We understand the American pressure. We also want peace, and this is the direction that we're continuing to follow. And we believe that we can have results." But he wouldn't be drawn on whether it was more helpful to have Biden in office or Trump.
1: And just sticking with America, there was a really interesting announcement that Pete Hegseth, the Secretary for War, announced that the US was scrapping deploying about 4,000 troops to Poland. Why do you think that is? What have you picked up on that? And what kind of ramifications could that have for defence in the region and Ukraine?
0: Well, obviously, the US under Biden scaled up its presence in Europe considerably in response to the Russian threat and the Russian invasion from Ukraine. And it looks like Donald Trump and Pete Hegseth may be considering scaling down some of that, so not having the same level of presence, putting it back to a kind of pre-war presence. It's not necessarily the end of the world. I think European governments have woken up to the fact that the US expects them to take on more of the burden for defense of the continent than previously, that they have to put more troops in place. There are more countries talking seriously about their own conscription, drafting some segments of their population to increase troop numbers. And there is a lot more money obviously going into defense now than previously. So I think this is part of the signaling we've already seen, that the US is moving away from this defense of Europe, which should be able to largely defend itself given the amount of GDP, the number of people there, and allow the US a free rein to engage in other theaters.
1: Well, look, Maxim, it's a fascinating interview, and he sounds like a very interesting person. Thank you very much for your time.
0: Thanks for having me.
1: That's Maxim Tucker, who's the Times' Ukraine correspondent. And that interview he has done with Kirill Budinov is in the paper, and you can read it online as well. Now, let's look ahead to a big event that's happening in London.

0: tomorrow. Tens of thousands of people are expected to come to London for two major protests. There's pro-Palestinian demonstrators and there's also far-right Unite the Kingdom protesters led by Tommy Robinson. Now, the Metropolitan Police has announced that it's deploying approximately 4,000 officers as well as dogs, helicopters, drones and specialist armed vehicles. 11 foreign far-right figures have been blocked from coming into the country to attend this Tommy Robinson event, with Keir Starmer announcing in a statement that we are in a fight for the soul of this country. Well, let's now speak with the Director of Research at Hope Not Hate, Joe Mulhall. Hi, Joe.
1: Hi there.
0: So do you agree with the obviously, I presume you agree with the Prime Minister in terms of banning these people. Tell us about the sort of people who've been banned.
1: Yeah, I do. I welcome the bans, and it's been a nice change, actually. I mean, if many of the speakers who have been banned have actually previously attended demonstrations organised by Stephen Lennon or aka Tommy Robinson, and have given really, really worryingly extreme and dangerous speeches. We're talking about pretty well-known figures from the international far right, some from America and some from Europe. And if you look at some of the speeches that those same individuals have done at previous events, really, they were extremely inflammatory. That we're talking about, especially around the issues of Muslims, Islam, immigration. And when we look at banning individuals, it's often, are they conducive to the public good? And I think in this case, this is a really clear case where the ban makes absolute sense and is very, very justifiable.
0: And, you know, has there been much pushback against it? I mean, there'll be some people who say, look, you might not like what these people have got to say, but it's free speech.
1: Yeah, I mean, within the Tommy Robinson camp and within that world, there's obviously been significant pushback. Much of it, I would argue, is actually quite hypocritical in that many of these are people that have long been calling for the banning of what they would call hate preachers within the Muslim community from being allowed in. And then now they're saying all of a sudden that this is a free speech issue. Many people within the far right traditionally, when they talk about free speech, they see it not as an absolute right, but as a weapon to be used. They use it as a crutch. And what they ostensibly usually mean is free speech for people like them, but not free speech for people they disagree with. And in this instance, it's not actually a matter of free speech. No one is saying that these individuals don't have a right to produce the social media videos they do or the content they do, as long as they sit within the law. But there's a huge difference between one's right to say what you want and one's right to say it wherever you want. And the British government have every right to decide who they will and will not allow into the country and who they want to be stood in front of vast demonstrations in central London, in the front of our Houses of Parliament, spewing hatred. And they're well within their rights to say that they don't want that and they're going to stop it.
0: And what about on the other march, the pro-Palestinian march? Because obviously there will be members of the Jewish community who will be very nervous about that march as well, in terms of if certain phrases or slogans or if there is anti-Semitism as well. What are your thoughts about that?
1: Yeah, I mean, I completely understand the concerns that have been long voiced by the Jewish community in terms of that. And while I would argue that there is a distinct difference between a Tommy Robinson march and the pro-Palestinian march, in that the pro-Tommy Robinson march is at its core and by its very nature organised by individuals and attended by individuals and designed to cause fear and hatred versus the Palestinian march, I absolutely understand why members of the Jewish community and members of the anti-racist community and the anti-fascist community and all communities are concerned when they hear racism or anti-Semitism on the march, on the other march as well.
0: Do you not think it would just be better for both of these marches to be banned?
1: This is a really complex question, right? I mean, I think there's absolutely, in certain cases, there's been good reasons to ban marches. I mean, Hope Not Hate, we've called in the past for some of the old English Defence League marches to be banned when they were marching directly through, say, Muslim communities that they were being targeted. Communities have a right to defend themselves and to say that they don't want people there. These marches are more complex in some sense, that they are in the heart of London, they're in the centre of outside of our parliament, etc. And we have a long tradition of allowing speech, even if we disagree with that speech. And in this instance, I think probably we've got the line right here, whereby Tommy Robinson is allowed to have his march in terms, because he has the free speech to do so, as long as the individuals both on the stage and in the audience stick to the law. But that doesn't necessarily mean they have a right to be bringing in far-right activists from all over the world to spew hatred on our streets.
0: I was just having a couple of messages coming in, Joe, and I mean, there's a lot of people who are saying this seems unfair. You know, lots of someone's just messaging saying, look, so ordinary folk who are simply patriots are now hard or far right, yet you persistently call radical socialists soft left. This doesn't feel like it's a level playing field. What would you say to that?
1: This is a charge that's increasingly been used in recent years that many years ago didn't seem to be the case. What I would encourage people to do is actually look at what was said at the last Tommy Robinson protest in London last year. Right at that, or from that stage, there were calls for mass remigration, the famous far right slogan. There was calls for the banning of all non-Christian religious symbols and places of worship. There was calls for mass deportations of people based on their ethnicity or their religion. There was people in the audience that were recorded calling for the death of our prime minister. There was the ripping of flags. There was overt racism. There was violent chanting. And there was, of course, actually the disturbances. If we're not going to call this far right, I'm not sure what is far right anymore. It feels now that just because the numbers are so much larger than the protests were, say, 15 years ago, but the rhetoric in some senses is either the same or more extreme. And I think just because more people are attending it, doesn't mean that we shouldn't call it far right. Now, of course, it's true to say that when you've got 150,000 people on the streets at a protest like the one tomorrow, there's going to be a diversity of individuals there that range from very hardened and far right extremists. You know, at the last protest, there was groups from neo-Nazi organizations like Vanguard through to people that are far more moderate or are there for a range of different reasons. It's going to be a very diverse set of crowd. And so I understand while some people feel uneasy about calling everyone who attends far right, and I would share that. But to say that it's not a far-right demonstration is just untenable. If you look at the organisers, the speakers, okay, and the rhetoric from the stage, it's very clear.
0: I'm going to read one message that's come in from Graham. He says, I'm no fan of Tommy Robinson, but he says, hope not hate, this is in his words, are a far-left and anti-Semitic organisation. I put them in the equivalent far-leftist boxes. Tommy Robinson sits on the right. What would you say to that listener, Joe?
1: I would say, unfortunately, I'm not sure he knows what he's talking about. I mean, I hope not hate is not far left. We work cross-party with all major mainstream political parties. And on the charge of anti-Semitism, I think it's deeply offensive and completely incorrect. Hope not hate have spent many, many years campaigning against all forms of anti-Semitism, doing research and campaigning against anti-Semitic groups, both within the Islamist community, groups within the left, and, of course, anti-Semitism on the far right. Me, myself, my PhD was on anti-Semitism and Holocaust denial. We've produced numerous reports on it, and the organization Hope Not Hate has a long tradition of standing alongside and campaigning alongside the Jewish community. I would probably suggest to that guy to maybe spend less time on social media and X and maybe look into the facts a bit more clearly.
0: Well, Joe, really interesting speaking with you. Tomorrow is obviously going to be a very busy day, and I think there's going to be a lot of people in London probably feeling quite uncomfortable about these both of these events taking place. Thanks so much for your time. That's Joe Mulhall, who's Director of Research at Hope Not Hate. Right, coming up next, I know the Labour Party might be looking potentially for a new leader, but people are also on the hunt for a new James Bond. Let me know who you would like to see. Maybe some of you are going to be messaging with Al. So many messages in about Al Carnes. Maybe you think he could be Prime Minister and he could be the new James Bond. It's just gone 1:53. 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
0: Yes, the hunt is on for the new 007. Amazon MGM Studios said in a statement, the search for the next James Bond is underway. I think the NEC is going to have a meeting about who's allowed to put their name forward. Now, apparently auditions have been taking place in recent weeks, according to Variety. Let's now speak with James Jackson, who's the Times' TV editor. James, is very exciting. What names are in the mix?
8: Ah, well, that's the million-dollar question. Billion-dollar question, I should say. We're finally getting some kind of concrete signs that we may finally someday soon actually know the real answer to who is the next Bond. There's been so many names bandied around in recent years. The most recent, but there's so many of this is speculation. So much is just the rumour mill. So it's in terms of trying to separate the names from the reality, well, we still don't know. Put it this way, just 2 days ago, a colleague was telling me that they'd been told by a friend who knows a casting someone, who knows a producer, that it's absolutely going to be Callum Turner.
0: Who's Callum Turner? We don't know that.
8: Well, we don't know this, but he is actually the red-hot favourite right now, according to the bookies. It's like a national guessing game, this, and the bookies fuel this because they're constantly putting out the latest odds on who the next James Bond will be.
0: It's like Westminster.
8: Absolutely. We've got Harris Dickinson. He's another young actor. He's come into the fray as well. He's the second favourite, the odds I'm looking at from William Hill right now. But then, you know, in the same breath, I was recently listening to a podcast just this week, actually, and they were talking about Jacob Elordi.
0: I love him.
8: Yes. Now, he's obviously red hot at the moment after Wuthering Heights and Saltburn, things like that.
0: Oh, yes.
8: And they were saying they've heard from someone in the business, in the James Bond machine, that he's going to be the next one. Again, we don't know, because today's announcement by Amazon MGM presumably suggests that all this really has just been speculation, that casting is now just underway. They've brought in Nina Gold, who is the kind of the top name in casting. She's
0: the gold standard, isn't she? She really is.
8: I mean, you look at her list of credits and the things she's worked on. For example, The Crown. I mean, the casting in that was perfect all the way through, for example. So they've got the best in the business working on this now. How long this process will take, when we will find out is still
0: The parallels with the Labour Party are just too much here. I mean, these gags write themselves. Okay, can I just say, so many messages coming in. Some sensible. Tom Hiddleston, a great one. Theo James from The Gentleman, size message. He's very good. I could see him.
8: He's very good, but he's 41.
0: Is that too old, too young?
8: Well, I feel this is the thing. Age is going to come into this because they've got to carry the franchise forward by, you know, say four or five films. You know, I think they're looking to someone in their 30s. So I think Theo James would be great, but he is 41. Is that too old?
0: That is harsh. You're like my mum. That is harsh. Okay, some of the most ridiculous come to Ed Miliband for the next James Bond. Stop it. Al Carnes, everybody is messaging in about Al Carnes. Thomas said, finally some good news from the Bond market. Very good, Tom. Very good. Andy Burner would make a James Bond starring from The Makerfield. The Makerfield with love. I mean, Grant Shapp, somebody's... I mean, this is just now all getting very, very, very silly. Someone said Callum Turner's not good looking enough. That's Penny. Okay, there we go. Well, look, James, they've got to be young. They've got to be fit. Theo, you're too old. Sorry, James is ruled. James, thank you so much for your time.
8: Vote Callum Turner, I say.
0: Oh, vote Callum. Okay, we love Callum on Times Radio. All right, stay tuned. Plenty more to come.
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0: Good afternoon. It's just gone 2 o'clock. You're listening to Aisha Hazarika. This is Times Radio. Coming up, could Andy Burnham be our next Prime Minister? What's his record and what's his path to power? We'll talk Labour history too, including how other rebels in the party have won and lost many, many times. We'll catch up with Tom Whipple. And would you buy a little relic or sort of reminder of the Titanic? We've got plenty. I feel like all of these are slightly like Labour analogies here today. Right, plenty more to come, but first let's catch up with Andy Hayes for all the latest news.
9: Thank you, Aisha. Good afternoon. The cost of UK government's borrowing has jumped after the Mayor of Greater Manchester, Andy Burnham, signalled his intention to challenge Keir Starmer for the leadership of the Labour Party by contesting the Makerfield by-election. Interest on 10-year gilts has hit 5.13%. That's the highest since 2008. Burnham is considered by the markets to be Starmer's most left-leaning challenger. Sam Rushworth, Labour MP for Bishop Auckland, thinks Sir Keir should remain in number 10. He's been telling Times Radio why.
10: I'd vote anybody. I'd vote for Bugs Bunny, but for him.
11: To anyone other than Andy Burnham?
10: Anybody but for him.
12: I would vote for Andy Burnham, only because he's a more relatable person. Mm-hmm. The other ones that have been, don't know who they are.
11: Apparently, in the local elections.
12: In the local elections.
9: Well, that was clearly not Sam Rushworth. That was people in Makerfield. Apologies for the technical mess up there. Meanwhile, Wes Streeting, who resigned yesterday as Health Secretary, says Andy Burnham has the best chance of winning the Makerfield by-election. He says that should override factional advantage or propping up one person. He says Labour needs its best players on the pitch, and there is no doubt Andy Burnham is one of them. In other news, two pupils from different schools in Reading are being treated for meningitis following the death of a student from a nearby town. They attend Reading Bluecoat School and High Down Secondary School, according to the UK Health Security Agency. The pupil who died attended Henley College. Close contacts have been offered antibiotics as a precaution. A teenage e-bike rider has been sentenced to 6 years and 9 months in prison for killing a great-grandmother in a crash. 19-year-old Billy Stokoe pleaded guilty to causing the death by dangerous driving of Gloria Stevenson, who was 86. He was over the cannabis limit when he collided with Mrs. Stevenson in Sunderland last May. His e-bike was illegal and defective. And the latest Sunday Times Rich List is out. The 38th edition reveals the 350 most affluent individuals and families in the country. This year, there are 20 fewer billionaires than there were 4 years ago. Robert Watts compiled the list.
13: So the two fastest growing fortunes in this year's edition are one, Nick Storonsky, the man behind Revolut, this payments firm a lot of people have used, incredibly valuable company. And the second guy called Alex Gurko, mathematician, whose trading firm XTX. Both of them were Russian. They have renounced their Russian citizenship. They are both British nationals.
9: And for a roundup of the news on demand, find the Times Radio News Briefing on the Times Radio app.
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0: Welcome to the second hour of the show. We've got loads coming up for you, but we were just discussing James Bond and who we think could be the new James Bond. Oh, someone's just messaged in James Norton. That is a great shout. He played a great baddie in Happy Valley and he can also play sophisticated and sexy. But Ryan, our technical operator, discovered this little nugget from the archives. Let's have a listen to this.
14: I could be the next James Bond.
0: Yes, well, maybe this could be the next chapter. That was Sir Keir Starmer. That was at Pinewood Studios a couple of years ago. So maybe he might want to throw his hat in the ring. Right, going to read out some messages. We've got loads of messages coming through. We've had absolutely lots of messages about James Bond. So we're going to scroll past those. Someone's messaged in about Dale Winton. I don't think Dale Winton would be a good suggestion for James Bond, but let's get to some of your other messages here about the Labour Party. Now, so many of you messaging about Al Carnes. I've just read a couple of these. A lot of you are saying that you think he could be like Paddy Ashdown. So Paul has said Al Carnes, Colonel Alistair Scott Carnes. His Wikipedia page says it's an interesting read. And the profile photo makes him look like a blonde talking action man I had in the 1970s. Hopefully another Paddy Ashdown. And Jamie from York says, Aisha, I'm slightly confused by Labour's strategy after the elections. Doubling down on net zero, doubling down on the EU. This is not reflective of where they lost heavily. What are they playing at? And Mark says, surely the success of reform at the local elections indicates that the country wants more to move to the right, not to the further left. What we need is less socialism, not more. That's Mark. But then if you listen to people like John Curtis, what they will say is one of the reasons that reform did well was not only did definitely a lot of support go from Labour to reform, a lot of Labour support went away to the left from Labour to the Greens as well, and that allowed reform to do well. So I think it's not as simplistic as just saying Labour lost. Reform did win a lot of seats and Labour did lose support to them, but Labour lost a lot of and has been losing a lot of support on the left as well. I mean, that's what makes it so difficult, right? Because Labour has this very difficult coalition to try and maintain. Well, look, let's return to our discussions about Andy Burnham, because this afternoon Wes Streeting, who resigned as the Health Secretary yesterday, has made an argument that Andy Burnham should return to Westminster, even though they may well go up against each other if there is a leadership challenge. On a post on X, Wes Streeting backed Andy Burnham, saying he's the best chance of winning this by-election in Makerfield. The current MP, Josh Simons, is stepping down to make way for Andy Burnham's re-entry into Westminster politics. So let's have a look at what Andy Burnham's record is like in Manchester. Joining us now is Jack Dalhanty, who's a journalist at the Manchester Mail. Jack, welcome to the show.
15: Hello, how are you?
0: It's been a busy time for you.
15: Yeah, just a bit. Few things going on.
0: Yeah, a few little things.
15: Very exciting.
0: So what... Give us the sort of objective view from Manchester. Has Andy Burnham been a success, or is it kind of media mythology?
15: I think it's a little bit of a mix of the two, in my opinion. I mean, he has sort of presided over a great growth in Greater Manchester and a lot of changes since he's come in as mayor. There is an argument to be made that a lot of those changes were kind of already in train by the time that he was elected, and he's just become the sort of figurehead for the work that has been done by others over the last, you know, 15 years. But as a communicator and someone who can sort of message that vision of what Greater Manchester could be and what it can be and how things like, you know, taking the buses under public control and that kind of thing can work. And also just being a real, as you saw over the pandemic, like a real representative for the people that live here and standing up to the government and all that kind of King of the North stuff. He has been able to really represent the area in a way that I think few of us could have.
0: And what about his weaker areas, scandals in Greater Manchester, policing? There were some accusations that, you know, maybe he didn't move quickly enough on things like some of the grooming scandals. What are some of his weak points?
15: Yeah, I mean, obviously with the grooming scandal stuff, I think to be fair to him, he did call for a review into it. People do make the argument that he didn't do it in time. I mean, if you look at the stuff that we did on the Mill about his nighttime economy advisor, Sasha Lord, the way that he kind of stuck to Lord after it was found that he had sort of misled the Arts Council into giving him a lot of money. And Andy kind of stuck with him for maybe longer than other people would. And there was questions, at least in our office, around like, why isn't he just sort of coming out and saying that he thought that it was wrong? I guess there were questions surrounding that kind of thing, his kind of conviction in some cases.
0: And look, we spoke to an economist earlier who said, look, it's quite difficult to extrapolate the growth in one city like Manchester, which is undeniably doing well, to say that that could necessarily be replicated across the whole country. But what do you think about that? Do you think that Andy Burnham could replicate his skills from Manchester? Would that apply across the whole country?
15: Yeah, I was having this exact conversation last night with the political scientist at the uni here, Rob Ford. I don't think that, you know, the idea of Manchesterism, which is very somewhat ill-defined, I don't think that it can sort of apply to just national policymaking, because so much of Manchesterism's like core idea, at least what you can make of it, is that we're Manchester and we're therefore bristling against what the government is doing, or we're doing it this, you know, we do things differently here is the classic thing that they often say. When you're not the sort of underdog guy who's trying to get money from the government so that you can do certain things in your area, when you in fact instead are the government, I'm not sure that it would apply the same
0: way. Yeah, I mean, that's such an important point. And finally, look, can he turn things around in Makerfield? Could he win that by-election?
15: Yeah, I think, you know, he is in and of himself a brand. And I think the by-election in Makerfield will be the ultimate test of how separate his brand is to the Labour Party's brand. You know, how much is there a Venn diagram sort of overlap between those two brands? And, you know, he is very well known. He is kind of a household name here. But at the end of the day, based on the local elections last week, he's jumping into an absolute pearl, you know, pool of turquoise or teal, whatever you say Reform's colour is. But the it will definitely be a challenge for him, and they'll throw everything at him as well. So,
0: okay. Well, look, Jack, really good to catch up with you. Thank you so much for your time. That's Jack Dalhanty, who's a journalist for the Manchester Mail. And it's worth saying that Sasha Lord, a former advisor to Andy Burnham, was told last year to pay £400,000 of grant money back to the Arts Council. He said the funds were used appropriately, but there had been a small number of unintended oversights. Right, well, let's have a chat about, you know, what we think is going to happen now. And let's speak to two very good brains. Now, they both happen to be called Peter because we felt like we needed to have lots of Peters on the show today. We have the pollster, commentator, journalist, former president of YouGov, Peter Kellner. Hello, Peter Kellner.
16: Hello, Aisha.
0: And we also have Sir Peter Riddle, who is also a journalist, former commissioner for public appointments, great sort of Westminster thinker and watcher over many decades. Hello, Sir Peter.
17: Hello, Aisha and Peter, my friend.
0: I'm going to have to go. Okay, Peter Kellner's just going to be normal Peter, and Peter Riddle, you're going to be Sir Peter. That's how I'm going to distinguish you, because you've got lots of Peters. Okay, Peter, right. What do you make of where we are right now as a long-time Labour watcher?
16: Oh, I think yesterday's changed everything. Not only has Andy Burnham found a seat, which I agree with Jack just now, I'm pretty sure he'll win. And I think he may win quite comfortably in Makerfield. And once he's there, he qualifies to stand for the leadership of the Labour Party. And the two things that happened yesterday are, firstly, Wes Streeting being very generous towards Andy, welcoming Andy, wanting to work with him, and from Number 10 saying that Keir Starmer does not want to stand in the way of Andy Burnham becoming a candidate and therefore MP, likely and therefore a possible candidate. I think yesterday both Wes Streeting and Keir Starmer have basically ceded the next leadership of the Labour Party to Andy Burnham.
0: So you think it's a pretty much a done deal and that Andy will be the next Prime Minister?
16: Look, things can go wrong in politics, but at the moment, I would not put any money against Andy Burnham. And I think the likeliest, though not certain outcome, is that a deal will be done and Andy will be the only candidate.
0: Right. So you think Wes Streeting and Andy will come to some arrangement?
16: Yes, I do. Yes, I do. And remember, Wes Streeting at 43, he's 13 years younger than Andy. So I think Wes Streeting, if he plays his cards right, and I think he will be in pole position to the next leader of the Labour Party in 5 or 10 years' time.
0: Gosh, it's like the James Bond discussions we were just having. This sort of 43 was considered to be too old to be James Bond, but maybe too young to be the next Prime Minister. Sir Peter, what do you agree with Peter Kellner's analysis? Do you think Andy Burnham will become our next Prime Minister?
17: I don't necessarily think it's certain. Where I disagree with Peter Kellner, I think there's still a lot more ifs in the procedure. I mean, clearly, you know, the Labour National Executive and Keir Starmer have cleared the way for him to be the candidate. I think that's a certainty. And we'll have a by-election probably sometime in June. However, we, you know, as we've been previously discussing, we'll see how the Burnham band plays. Now, clearly, he's well-known in the Northwest. He's got all that going from. However, even at the last general election, it was 45 Labour, 32 Reform. At the local elections only 8 days ago, Reform swept all the wards in the constituency. So now you could say, well, that's all turned up by Andy Burnham appealing. And Peter Kellner may well be right. He might be able to do it. I don't think it's certain. I think there are also counter things. After all, he's going to be running effectively I'm running against the government whose party label I'm running for. I mean, it's rather tautologous, that. It's a rather curious thing. I mean, you know, his appeal is, I'm your next prime minister, yet there's no sign yet that Keir Starmer is just waiting around for another 6 weeks and then says, over to you, Andy. And I think that's the second thing. Okay, let's say he does get elected in 5 weeks or so. Then he's got to trigger a contest, unless Keir Starmer just says, okay, I realise my time's up. I think that's the question mark. There's a big question mark there. I certainly think, clearly, if there is a contest, then he is the favourite to do it. But I think there are hurdles before we get to that stage. The first being, will he win the by-election? And second, the nature of a contest. I mean, I think Wes Streeting was smart yesterday not to force, because he knows, you know, he wouldn't win it at present. So he was smart not to push it. But clearly, Keir Starmer, we know he's a bit stubborn and isn't going to go unless he's pushed very strongly.
0: So, Peter Kellner, if there is a contest and, you know, there isn't just a coronation, and Sir Peter Riddle makes a good point, Keir Starmer may well dig in. There is an argument that I've seen from a lot of Labour Party members and colleagues saying that if it does go to the membership may back Keir Starmer. They may think actually they don't like all of these shenanigans. They do think Keir Starmer should be rewarded with some loyalty for having got Labour to power. What's your sense on that? I mean, that happened with Jeremy Corbyn and Owen Smith.
16: Well, that's why I think yesterday changed things, because if it was Keir Starmer versus Wes Streeting, then I think Keir would be very tempted to go through with that, because Wes Streeting comes from the right of the Labour Party, and so you'll get a lot of party members who are always loyal to the leader, and you also get those who don't particularly like Keir Starmer but are more to the left in the Labour Party, soft left or the left, come what may. And I think Keir Starmer might fancy his chances. I don't think Keir Starmer stands much of a chance against Andy Burnham. More to the point, what will Keir Starmer's judgment be? To take the risk and be possibly humiliated by Andy Burnham, or to gracefully bow out? And that's why I think yesterday, when Keir Starmer indicated, or his people indicated, that they would accept Andy Burnham as a candidate and therefore possible MP and possible challenger for the leadership, I think Keir Starmer, if he's being sensible and clear-headed about his prospects, is paving the way for him to withdraw in a way which would leave him with a lot of respect in the party, and very possibly a major job, just as David Cameron was a foreign secretary under Rishi Sunak. Could there be a similar, and possibly even foreign secretary role for Keir Starmer under a new leadership? I think that's less likely. And one other thing, Aisha, I think there's a big appetite in the party not to have a drawn-out contest that could be quite bitter, could take weeks, and after which it'll be much harder to unite the party. And I think that will also be a calculation that Keir Starmer and the people around him might well make if they think their chances of coming through and winning are not that high.
0: And so, Peter Kellner, just talk us through some timelines briefly. Talk us through what a timeline could look like if Andy Burnham wins Makerfield, and if Keir Starmer decides that he will step down, what kind of timeline? I mean, these are very big ifs, but what sort of timeline?
17: There's so many ifs there. Let's assume that the by-election is held in the second half of June, and he comes back. Is it going to be, you know, he takes his seat the following Monday, and then, you know, that'll be massive speculation. I think Peter Kellner's right. I mean, it'll be up to Keir Starmer to say what he's going to do. My slight difference from Peter is that, you know, Keir Starmer has shown he is pretty stubborn. You know, when he's faced crises over the last 2 years, he's basically jettisoned other people, blamed them, and, you know, he's got through chiefs of staff, he's got through a cabinet secretary, etc., etc. So I'm not persuaded yet that he'll step down. I take the point about, I don't think he had any choice but to allow Andy Burnham to be the candidate. I think his political position has been so weakened. I don't yet jump to that conclusion, jump from there to conclude that if and when, and it's still a big if, Andy Burnham wins the by-election, that he'll then just step down. I think the timescale there isn't entirely clear. Now, clearly, Peter Cunningham's right that Labour would much rather have no contest. But that's also a warning. Remember when Gordon Brown took over, he ensured there was no opposition to him. It doesn't always work so smoothly within the party. Now, you could say now the damage is so bad, it probably is better for Labour not to have a contest.
0: But okay,
17: walking straight in can also be a problem. The other thing is, as you said earlier in the discussion, the transference from Manchesterism to running a country is a big one, and it's taking quite a leap. But I think a lot of questions will be asked about that over the next month.
0: Peter,
16: I was going to just say, Peter and I have known each other for, I think, 60 years. We were students together in the second half of the 60s. And I think we almost always broadly agreed on analysis, but Peter has always been more judicious than I have been. Sometimes his judiciousness has been right, and sometimes my less judicious approach has been right. It's probably even call, would you say, Peter, over the last 60 years?
17: Yeah, I think that's a very fair summary. But I think we're on a spectrum there. I'm the more cautious one on it, on that.
0: You're good. You're very good double act, yin to each other's yang. So you've got a little bit of sort of getting out there boldness and a little bit of caution. Maybe you two should be running for something together on a joint ticket. Two Peters, that sounds very good.
17: James Bond.
0: Oh, yeah, James Bond.
17: Well, the job share is James Bond, isn't
0: it? I love that. I love that. Well, to the two Peters, thank you so much. That was a great discussion. That was brilliant. Peter Kellner and Sir Peter Riddle as well. Linda says, Aisha, whoever becomes Prime Minister for Labour, once the right-wing press start on him, relentless criticism and ridicule, no one can survive long against that. That's Linda. I mean, it is difficult being a political leader in today's climate. I think all political leaders do have a very difficult time, but that kind of does come with the territory. Intense scrutiny does come with the territory. I think you're seeing all leaders coming under lots of scrutiny. Zach Polanski's had a lot of scrutiny. Certainly leaders I've worked for before, Ed Miliband, Gordon Brown, Harriet Harman, they all had a huge amount of scrutiny. And Simon says, personally, I don't think it would be as straightforward as Peter Kellner was saying, but he said, hopefully for fluency's sake, I hope it does happen. And Jonathan says it's disrespectful to the electorate for the Labour Party to be orchestrating a new Prime Minister this way. It disrespects Manchester to expect him to be a mayor. It disrespects the constituency who have been used as a conduit for one man's ego. And it disrespects the country who has seen somebody who isn't even an MP being parachuted in. I almost want to spend time campaigning in Manchester for reform, even though I would never vote for them, just to try and stop Burnham in his tracks. This is not democracy. That is Jonathan's view. And Yolanda says, whoever wins to become Prime Minister, please God, will it be somebody who won't say particularly instead of particularly? Maybe I've said it wrong, Yolanda. Not another 3 years of that. And Mike says, Rachel Reeve should be the next James Bond in For Your Eyes Only. Or Lindsay Hoyle, For Your Eyes Only. I have more of these, Mike. Keep them coming. We definitely need it. Right, coming up next, we've got the wonderful Tom Whipple. It's just gone 2:23. 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
0: Welcome back. Well, it's now time for our weekly check-in with our favourite science teacher, Tom Whipple. Hello, Tom.
20: Hello, hello.
0: So talk to us about hantavirus.
20: Well, yes, look, it's been the week of hantavirus stardom. I think we now know I've been chatting to people this week about its genetics. I've been chatting to people about parachuting onto small islands to save people from it. And I've been chatting to people about what we would do if things got really, really bad. And I think that when the good news is, and I think this has been made pretty clear, is scientists are pretty sure that it won't get really, really bad. We've looked at its genome and it looks like it hasn't got the skills to go viral.
0: It hasn't got the skills. I love it. Do you think it needs a better social media team or something?
20: It turns out it's dull. It's playing the same old tunes. It's not, it's not the novel virus that would make our lives as exciting as they were in 2020 to 2022. But it is a reminder that these things are happily lurking around in lots and lots of different places. So I guess the question is, what do we do about it? And what would we be doing now? That's the thing I've been looking at. What would we be doing now if this was going to be really bad? And the thing that I'm particularly excited by is this thing called a vaccine library. After COVID, which was, as we'll recall, it was the fastest vaccine we'd ever got out, scientists decided that we should go even faster, that we should be able to get a vaccine within 100 days rather than the 327 that it actually took. And the way they're doing this is they notice, one of the ways to explain this is we got lucky with COVID. Obviously, we got extremely unlucky in lots of ways, but we got lucky because it was really similar in lots of ways to MERS, which was this Middle East respiratory syndrome. It was a virus that was spreading in camels and humans. And we'd spent about 10 years developing a vaccine against it. And it turns out that coronavirus was suitably similar, that the work we'd done on that, we knew the bit of MERS to go for, and we knew how to stabilize it. So we knew how to present it to the body in such a way that it really got a good immune response. And with COVID, what they thought was, well, look, COVID is similar enough that if we go for the same bit of COVID, although it's different, it's a bit like, imagine if Godzilla turned up and you wanted to kill Godzilla and you're like, well, it looks like an ape. I think we go for a heart. I think it's probably got a heart there and it'll probably work and you'd be right. And that's what we did, and it cut out so much time. So with the vaccine library, what they want to do, this is a Coalition for Epidemic Preparedness, they call CEPI, is they want to get a on-the-shelf a vaccine or an idea of what the vaccine should be for enough similar viruses so that wherever a virus turns up, you can say, it's a megalodon, it's a big shark, we know what a way of killing a shark's like, we'll get one, the similar one, and this will be our blueprint for making a virus, for making a vaccine. And this is quietly powering on, although they are looking for $2 billion of funding next year, which sounds like not quite a lot. It's also about what we spent in 2 hours on a Tuesday morning during COVID. So if it could you bring forward a vaccine by even a day, it would be worth it in the next pandemic.
0: Gosh, it's so interesting and such, brilliant planning, as you say, to sort of think ahead and try and be as prepared as possible, because, we never want to have a situation like we did, but we have to be prepared for it because we don't know what's around the corner, and there may well be another pandemic. As you say, hantavirus, fingers crossed, doesn't appear to be as dangerous as COVID. However, talk to us about the kind of, I suppose, the politics around vaccines, particularly in America right now. I mean, there was, some vaccine hesitancy from senior people. What's happening with Trump's White House and vaccines?
20: Look, I think to get perhaps political myself, and you know, it's difficult to be completely impartial in this. I think we'll be in a lot of trouble if we end up with a pandemic during this US administration. There has just been a press conference on the hantavirus, and there's nothing particularly said within it that I would object to, but the guy leading it is his experience is in penis implants.
0: Wait, what?
20: Well, the US, the Trump administration's lead on infectious disease policy is Dr. Brian Christine, who made his name in penis implants and a YouTube show called Erection Connection. And I mean, the most positive thing I can say about him is he's not his boss, because, you know, Robert Kennedy, this guy's got a history of perhaps being at the fringes of things, and certainly during COVID he was the fringes of things. But his boss, Robert Kennedy, is, you know, very against vaccines and believes that the US government might be using contrails on aeroplanes to secretly drug the entire global population. And I don't know if he's got to the bottom of this now. He is the US government, but he believed in the chemtrails conspiracy. So there's a lot of mad people out there, and probably a lot of this madness has to do with COVID as well, and possibly even missteps during COVID. But there's no doubt that whilst we are far better prepared, if you look at things like the plans for the vaccine library, this sort of wonderful cathedral of science they're building, or I suppose a library of science. It's virtual, alas. You can't actually go onto the shelves and pull off Ebola. But then there are plenty of ways in which we are worse prepared as well.
0: God, my mind is still reeling from that bombshell. Right. I was just thinking, actually, this has been quite a serious discussion. We haven't got one sort of slightly tawdry thing in, but you've done it. You've done it again, Tom.
20: I've done it.
0: Done it. You've done it. I was like, this is quite highbrow for us for this week. But no, it's good. It's good. Thank you so much, Tom. Always great to catch up with you. That's the wonderful Tom Whipple, who, of course, writes on science for The Times and presents the podcast Making Science with Tom Whipple. I'm just going to read so many messages coming in. Thank you so much for all your messages. I'm going to read you two about Andy Burnham. Someone's messaging saying, so suddenly Andy Burnham, who was never very impressive at Westminster, is going to be the one person who makes Labour a viable government. Absolute nonsense. But then Lorraine messages in. Hello, Lorraine. She says, I live in Manchester and I attribute a large part of Andy Burnham's popularity to his performance over COVID. There was a real sense of him sticking up for Manchester and the North more broadly. He's an excellent communicator and speaks with sincerity and conviction. The Northern accent helps. He's a much better storyteller than Starmer. I believe he could show people his vision and bring them along with him. His storytelling is also backed up by delivery. Just ask anyone who uses public transport in Greater Manchester. Transport isn't the sexiest policy, but it's one that makes a tangible difference to the lives of ordinary people. I'll be sad to see Andy go as my mayor, but I would definitely back him as my future prime minister. And that's Lorraine. And she sent us a very nice picture of herself with a very lovely icy drink, and she's in Gran Canaria right now, living. Lorraine, you are always on. You're like the Judith Chalmers of like Times Radio listeners. You're always on holiday, and I respect you for it. Right, coming up next, we're going to be discussing some more Labour history, and we're also going to be discussing Trump in China. And would you buy a little trinket off the Titanic? But it's just gone 2:32. Let's catch up with Andy Hayes for all the latest news.
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21: Thank you, Aisha. Good afternoon. The cost of UK government's borrowing has jumped after Andy Burnham signalled his intention to challenge Sir Keir Starmer. The Mayor of Greater Manchester will be contesting the Makerfield by-election to try to get back into Parliament. Interest on 10-year gilts has hit 5.13%. That's the highest since 2008. The markets consider Burnham to be Starmer's most left-leaning challenger. The economist Andrew Sentence is a former member of the Bank of England's Monetary Policy Committee. He's told Times Radio why traders are jittery.
22: The markets are worrying that whatever the outcome of this political turmoil, the Labour government is going to lean towards more spending, and that is going to result in more borrowing, and it's going to result in more inflation. And those are the two things that really drive up the cost of government debt.
21: A teenage e-bike rider has been jailed for 6 years and 9 months for causing the death of a great-grandmother on a zebra crossing. 19-year-old Billy Stoko had cannabis in his system and was holding his phone when his defective bike hit Gloria Stevenson in Sunderland last May. And the government says it's blocked 11 foreign far-right agitators from entering the UK for a protest led by Tommy Robinson being held tomorrow. Sir Keir Starmer is accusing organisers of the Unite the Kingdom rally in central London of peddling hatred and division. And for a roundup of the news on demand, subscribe to the Times Radio News Briefing, and that's on any podcast platform.
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3: McDonald's breakfast is turning up the heat with a spicy new twist. 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
0: Welcome back. 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Thank you so much, Jennifer. 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So many of you are messaging in about James Bond. Lots of you saying Callum McDonald. Jeremy said our very own Times Radio's Callum McDonald. No brainer. Some of us, Kathy's just snorted at that.
6: No offence to Callum.
0: Sorry, Carol. You're so cute, Callum. We think you could be like a great James Bond.
6: Be different.
0: Zelensky, a couple of people said Zelensky. And Bridget has messaged in saying, Hugo Rifkin's looking very buff and hench these days. Kathy's now got a very incredulous look on her face.
6: Talking of buff and hench, though, did you see the pictures of Andy Burnham running?
0: No, as in physically running.
6: Yeah, I mean, no. A bit more buffing needs to be done. In
0: do
6: my
0: you think
6: view.
0: A bit of working
6: out? I don't
0: out.
6: Know. I'm not sure about politicians being photographed jogging.
0: It's a thing, though. Do you remember Boris did it? And
6: But have you ever seen a woman politician photographed running?
0: Yes.
6: Have you?
0: Rachel Rees, when she went to Washington recently, did a thing on her Instagram about going for a jog with some of her US Washington counterparts.
6: Interesting.
0: Liz Kendall has done quite a lot of stuff about running.
6: Okay, that proves me wrong.
0: We've had breaking news from Felix, who says Andy's shorts are worryingly short.
6: They are, exactly. You can practically see his butt cheeks.
0: Oh my gosh!
6: Yeah.
0: Are they a bit budgie? Budgie smugglers?
6: There's a lot of hair and, you know, it's quite sort of...
0: Bit of chafing.
6: Quite kind of pasty looking.
0: Oh my God, it's a lot of that. This is a very... We're painting a picture of a lot of pale skin, a lot of hair escape, wiry hair escaping, the hint of a butt cheek. Wow.
6: That's right.
0: And we're looking for a new James Bond as well.
6: Yeah, I think perhaps he'll have to win the by-election rather than going for Bond.
0: Yes, exactly. Someone else has mentioned the name's Whipple. Tom Whipple, licensed to talk about interesting science topics. Kathy, what do you got coming up on your show?
6: Apart from discussing... Yeah, I know, we're sort of reeling from the... I think the adrenaline has started to seep
0: you
6: away,
0: You and I were
6: though.
0: Both saying we're feeling it now. We've basically non-stop 7 days on the go, haven't
6: exactly,
0: we?
6: Exactly, but we'll keep the energy up for drive, because we're going to be speaking to John McDonnell, former Shadow Chancellor, who, if you remember, he accused Wes Streeting of mounting a coup. So I wonder what he thinks now, given the coup hasn't really Well, I suppose it has been a coup, but it's been a slightly strange coup.
0: Yeah,
6: hasn't
0: it's
6: it?
0: Going to be interesting to see what he thinks about a lot of, you know, momentum, to quote a coin a phrase, being behind Andy Burnham. Does he feel more comfortable
6: exactly.
0: with that?
6: Yep. Very interesting. So we'll talk about that. We're going to be hearing from a pollster and also a former director of communications at Number 10. So we've got all angles on the story covered. Plus, we will have some other stories as well. For example, world champion heptathlete Katarina Johnson-Thompson is my guest on the ladder.
0: Ooh.
6: And she likes to go on girly holidays with Jodie Comer, actor Jodie Comer. So her life story is very interesting. And we're going to be talking to the man who clears up the peacock poo.
0: Where?
6: Well, there's this Italian village that's been overrun by peacocks. You must know because it was in the Times.
0: Oh, right. Yes, of course.
6: And they've got 120 peacocks there making a racket and doing lots
0: and
6: of poo.
0: What a job.
6: I know.
0: Man, now, who do you think should be the next James Bond? Who would you like to see? Well, so there's thoughts of Jacob Elordi, Theo James from The Gentlemen, Tom Hiddleston, any of those?
6: Can it be a woman?
0: Yes, actually, some Jodie. Oh, stop being so woke. Honestly, Kathy.
6: Oh,
0: it's not Jane Bond.
6: I just want them
0: Although
6: to
0: someone
6: hurry
0: had
6: up.
0: A really good joke, and they said it was going to be Rachel Reeves with For Your Eyes Only. That was my. Oh, we've got a picture. Oh.
6: Yeah.
0: Oh! I've just seen the picture.
6: Yeah,
0: of Anne. Oh,
6: exactly.
0: That is not a, okay.
6: Yeah.
0: If you're on YouTube, I'm holding it up.
6: There's a bit of beer tummy as well. I'm being very merciless.

0: Pretty she good, is so good.
1: Hard
0: What's
1: to beat.
0: The one with that woman, Eva Green?
1: God, I can't remember.
0: Is that Casino Royale?
1: Could be, yeah. That's very long.
0: So
1: that
0: good.
1: One, isn't
0: they're
1: it?
0: So their chemistry is like sizzle, sizzle.
1: Skyfall's the best thing.
0: Oh, Skyfall's so good as well.
1: That's the best.
0: My worst ever moment was when I gave away the thing that happened on Twitter, and it was like, honestly, it was shameful. I've never recovered. I don't think I've actually recovered from that.
1: Just seen Devil Wears Prada too. That's, yeah, I really liked it. The kids didn't.
0: I didn't like it that much. It's a bit disappointing. We'll have to discuss that. We've got a lot to discuss, Kathy.
1: We have.
0: All right, that's brilliant. Kathy Newman, and she's got a cracking show. She'll be taking over the airwaves at 4 o'clock this afternoon. Honestly, this I'm going to have to turn over this picture of Andy Burnham because it's a bit distracting for slightly the wrong reasons. Right, okay, let's talk Labour history, because I know we are all obsessed with the psychodrama, we're talking about it a lot, but did you know that Labour has actually never, in its 126-year history, faced a leadership challenge to a sitting Prime Minister? So this is a big deal for the party. Let's talk to somebody now who really does understand Labour history. Eric Shaw is a senior lecturer in politics at the University of Stirling, and he's the author of Order and Rebellion, Labour's Managerial Politics from Miliband to Starmer. Eric, welcome to the show.
2: Thanks for having me.
0: So look, this is a big deal because it's not very often that we have a Labour Prime Minister, and yet the Labour Party is now, he's potentially facing a challenge. Has any sitting Prime Minister ever come close to a Labour sitting Prime Minister come close to a challenge before?
2: Well, during the Wilson years, there were constant manoeuvrings by various senior cabinet ministers, such as Roy Jenkins, but they never really came to anything, and Wilson, without too much effort, was able to see them off. I suppose there's the replacement of Tony Blair by Gordon Brown, but really that reflected an arrangement they'd made years before, so that wouldn't count. So no, it's highly unusual. And, you know, the Labour Party doesn't have a tradition of regicide. Its members tend to be loyal towards the leader. So we're pointing to very unusual, I would say unprecedented circumstances.
0: And why do you think that the Labour Party isn't very good at getting rid of its leaders? And do you think that's one of the reasons why the Labour Party has not won power as much as the Conservatives? Because the Labour Party isn't as ruthless as the Conservatives are?
2: I would say that was the case. I think it reflects this deeply ingrained belief that people should have job security. Linked with the respect, despite the Labour's often tumultuous politics, there's always this respect for the leader and a disinclination really to undermine the leader, unless, as now, circumstances are pretty desperate.
0: And also, is it because of the way that the kind of internal governance of the Labour Party, you know, it, of course, you have the leader and you have the cabinet and you have the PLP, which is the Parliamentary Labour Party. But there's also this very powerful National Executive Committee, which is a big part of the kind of infrastructure of how Labour makes decisions. Does that also make it more unwieldy?
2: I think it does. The National Executive has got really an extensive array of powers. Where a leader doesn't control the National Executive, and this was true of Corbyn for many of his years, the job of leader becomes much more difficult. Turning to the rules, and the new rules were specifically instituted to make a leadership challenge more difficult. And nowadays you need nominations from 81 MPs. So the presumption is strongly that challenging the leader should be difficult, and certainly more difficult than is the case in the Conservative Party.
0: And if there was to be any, because there was, of course, the rules have changed. There was, of course, the very famous Collins Review, which was under Ed Miliband, that ushered in what many people think was disastrous. People could join for £3 and get a vote and vote for Jeremy Corbyn. That was seen as really disastrous for the Labour Party. And then the rules changed quite recently to make it more difficult to get rid of a leader. Could you see there being any more rule change in the future?
2: I think there's an important point here, in that is that politicians very often

0: often miscalculate. It's forgotten that the real enthusiast for involving ordinary members, not just activists, but involving ordinary members in key decisions, where those decisions were selecting parliamentary candidates or electing the leader, was Tony Blair. And when that decision was made by Ed Miliband, Tony Blair's comment was, "I wish I'd done that." And that was because of the presumption that the ordinary, more passive member was more, in inverted commas, moderate than the activist. And that proved to be a miscalculation. There's always a degree of uncertainty about how the membership would respond. That's compounded now by the fact that so many people have actually left the Labour Party, although the assumption, probably correctly amongst many commentators, is the average party member is on the soft left. That's the most influential current within the membership, and of course that would benefit Andy Burnham.
1: Absolutely, and it's worth saying that there's a website a bit like Conservative Home called Labour List, and they run polls on who the most popular cabinet ministers is, and it is the soft left candidates, as you say, like Andy Burnham and Ed Miliband scores very well. Well, look, Eric, good to talk with you. Thank you very much for your time. That's Eric Shaw, who is a senior lecturer in politics at the University of Stirling. Well, look, let's turn our attention back to geopolitics. And Donald Trump is now en route back to Washington after a 2-day state visit to China. Now, Trump said that the meeting was very successful, and President Xi called it a historic and landmark visit. President Trump spoke to the media whilst boarding Air Force One about his visit with President Xi, particularly discussing Taiwan and Iran.
2: He talks a lot about Taiwan. He thinks he cannot have anything to do with what they're doing. I mean, he's, you know, against very much what they're doing. We talked about Taiwan, we talked about Iran a lot, and I think we have a very good understanding on both. On Taiwan, he does not want to see a fight for independence, because that would be a very strong confrontation, and I heard him out.
3: Are you going to speak to worry?
2: No, I didn't make a comment on it. I heard about. I have a lot of respect for him. On Iran, it's very interesting. He feels strongly they can't have a nuclear weapon. He said that very strongly. They cannot have a nuclear weapon, and he wants them to open up the strait.
1: Well, let's now speak with Kerry Brown, who is Professor of Chinese Studies and Director of the Lao China Institute at King's College London, and a former First Secretary at the British Embassy in Beijing. Kerry, welcome to the show.
4: Thank you.
1: Tell us, how do you think that the talks went, and how insignificant was this visit?
4: Well, I mean, I think it's inevitable that both sides will say very, very strong things afterwards about how successful. I mean, I think that it was... it's good that the two superpowers meet. I mean, you know, they're talking to each other is important, because in the last few years, there's been plenty of times when they weren't talking to each other. And so, you know, this is the first time Trump has been back since 2017. Under Biden, there were very limited contacts. So this is good. In terms of what Trump said about Xi talking to him about Taiwan, well, the main thing is that no one really changed their approach. The American approach remains the same, you know, that this is an issue between Taiwan and China, but it can't be forced. It can't be sorted out with violence. So, you know, there was no change in that policy. And on Iran, again, China's policy about non-proliferation of nuclear weapons is well known. And also it does want the straits to reopen. So whether China will want a bigger mediation role in this between the United States and Iran. I mean, it hosted the Iranian foreign minister only a few days before Trump was in Beijing. Well, maybe not a big role, but it certainly has convening power. And also it's hosting Putin of Russia only in a few days' time. So it has a role possibly between Russia and Ukraine. But again, I don't think that we should have a big expectation for what it might be wanting to do, except to try and get truces in all these issues.
1: And were the tariffs discussed at all, do we know?
4: Doesn't seem so. I mean, the economic outcome of this visit, which after all is the big preoccupation for Mr. Trump, was underwhelming. I mean, 200 Boeing aircraft, yeah, I mean, that's a big sale to China, but Boeing expected apparently as many as 500 aircraft, and its own share price fell 4% because of, you know, this relatively smaller amount. China, apparently, according to Mr. Trump, agreed to buy crude oil from the United States. But the figures in 2025 of, you know, a big, big gap between U.S. sales to China and Chinese sales to the U.S., I mean, it's still, you know, very much in China's favor. And finally, this was a big delegation of powerful tech people, Elon Musk, Tim Cook of the Apple, and Jensen Huang of NVIDIA. But it didn't seem like there was any announcement significantly about, you know, kind of any technology deals. I mean, China can't buy a lot of things it wants to buy from America because of restrictions. And it can't invest in America because of restrictions too. So it's difficult to see what they can actually do. But the fact they took this big delegation and still didn't do anything is also striking.
1: Well, look, Kerry, great to catch up with you. Thank you very much for your time. That's Kerry Brown, Professor of Chinese Studies at King's College London. I mean, just the sort of optic of these two big global strongmen together is very interesting. And you can tell, you know, Donald Trump is obviously, you know, even though he might disagree with a lot that China's doing, he's obviously got a lot of respect for President Xi, as he clearly has a lot of respect for President Putin. He does respect these big strong men in geopolitics. Right, coming up next, we are going to be discussing plans to sell off relics from the Titanic. Would you buy a trinket off the Titanic? It's just gone at 2:52. 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
1: Now, would you buy a chunk of history, even if it came from an underwater graveyard? Well, archaeologists and preservation groups are appealing the decision to auction off items from the Titanic shipwreck. Proposals for the sale were originally filed in secret in a Virginia court, and the company in charge of the site is planning to sell about 100 artefacts to private collectors. Let's speak to Will Pavia, who's been writing about this. Will, welcome to the show.
15: Hi, thank you.
1: So what are the kinds of artefacts that are up for sale?
15: Well, we don't actually know. They want to sell 100 items from what's called the French collection, which were salvaged. There's about 1,800 pieces salvaged from the wreck in 1987. It's called the French Collection because it was a French and American expedition, and the French government later sort of gave the title of, you know, even though it's in international waters, they sort of said, well, we'll grant custody of these artifacts to this company, RMS Titanic, or what became RMS Titanic Inc. So in that expedition, they recovered bottles, they recovered plates, they recovered a chandelier. So, you know, there are various things that we could perhaps guess might be you know, put up for sale, but we don't actually know yet because all of the sort of exhibits are still under seal.
1: And will it include the heart of the ocean?
15: It's a good question. Or even the door that they're floating on at the end. No, I... actually, there is one interesting thing about that. Now, apparently, and I must admit, I don't know this for sure because I didn't report on this, but Edith Heisman when they did the 1987 dive, they brought up all this stuff and they identified a gold watch. Now, it belonged to the father of someone called Edith Heisman, and Edith was on the Titanic. And she got onto a lifeboat, and her father, who was wearing the watch, waved her from the deck and said, "I'll see you in New York." And that's the last time she ever saw him. So he went down with the Titanic. So they bring up this watch and they identify it as his, and she recognizes it. And she is by this point 97, and she is in a nursing home on the south coast of England, and they present it to her. And it has been reported that they also brought her to see sort of footage of the wreck, which supposedly is the basis for the Titanic film, when you have, you know, Rose.
1: Yeah. Oh, wow. When she goes, "It's been 83 years," and this kind of thing.
15: Exactly. And it had been 83 years for Edith. So she's no longer with us. She got given the watch on the condition that it returns to the collection when she died, and she died in 1997. So she was sort of the last survivor who had any link to any of these artifacts. So I don't know if the watch. I would doubt that they would put the watch up for sale.
1: That'd be a bit hard.
15: But who knows?
1: How big is the backlash, and why is there this backlash?
15: Well, essentially, RMS Titanic actually says on its own website, you know, our job is to keep this whole thing together, so that everything is presented in context. And, you know, they do these exhibitions in Las Vegas and in Florida, and they should, you know, they mount these kind of rolling exhibitions everywhere. And the idea is that this will be all, you know, preserved for the public. It belongs to all of us. It's and it's also, you know, brought up from what is a mass grave of 1,500 people. And so they have tried to do this once before, and they said, you know, they went through bankruptcy proceedings, and there were protests and it was stopped. So they're trying to do it again now. They seem to be in some financial difficulty. They're being sued for $4 million by a company in Louisiana that says that they chartered a sort of vessel and submersibles to do an expedition in 2024. So anyway, but what they say essentially is, we have the right to do this. We believe we have the right to do this. The protests have come from archaeological groups in Britain, in America.
1: Okay.
15: I think we'll also get protests from France as well, basically saying you've got to keep this together.
1: I think they're right, because it's such a kind of huge part of history, and it's a story that has such a kind of, you know, enduring resonance. And I think it would be a shame if it all got split up. But Will, it's a great story. It's a fascinating. I'm endlessly fascinated in the history of the Titanic. Thank you so much for speaking with us. That's Will Pavia. His story is online. Stay tuned. Plenty more to come with me, Aisha Hazarika.

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1: Good afternoon. It's just gone 3 o'clock. You're listening to Aisha Hazarika. This is Times Radio. Coming up, we'll be speaking to a Labour MP who supports Wes Streeting to be our next Prime Minister. And in my peer-to-peer segment, I'll be speaking with Baroness Altman, Ros Altman, the former Pensions Minister. Then after 3.30, it's my political panel and we'll be discussing, of course, all the shenanigans of the day. But first, let's catch up with Andy Hayes for all the latest news.
2: Thank you, Aisha. Good afternoon. Britain and 45 other European countries have agreed changes to the way in which human rights laws are interpreted. This should make it easier to deport failed asylum seekers and foreign criminals. A declaration says that courts and national bodies have a wide margin of appreciation to implement their own standards on issues such as the right to a family life. While it's not legally binding, officials do expect it to influence rulings in practice. The cost of UK government borrowing has jumped after Andy Burnham signalled his intention to challenge Sir Keir Starmer. The Mayor of Greater Manchester will be contesting the Makerfield by-election to try to get back into Parliament. Interest on 10-year gilts has hit 5.13%. That's the highest since 2008. The markets consider Burnham to be Starmer's most left-leaning challenger. If he wins the by-election, he will be the leading candidate to replace the PM. Patrick Maguire, The Times' chief political commentator, says Starmer will almost certainly be forced out.
3: Clearly, the Prime Minister's only hope of a dignified exit now is some sort of deal over a timetable. That's what increasing numbers of the Cabinet think he should do, indeed have always thought he should do. And I was speaking to one Cabinet Minister last night who said this was all predictable and foreseeable and could have been avoided, but it's the Prime Minister's obstinacy and, to be fair, sincere belief that he's acting in the national interest in trying to prevent a messy leadership contest that has made this all happen.
2: A teenage e-bike rider has been jailed for 6 years and 9 months for causing the death of a great-grandmother on a zebra crossing. 19-year-old Billy Stoko had cannabis in his system and was holding his phone when his defective bike hit Gloria Stevenson in Sunderland last May. He then left the scene. Julie Francis is Gloria Stevenson's daughter.
4: He was clearly panicking, you could see that, but he did just get on his bike and he rode away. And then you see him he hid his bike at his friend's house. He took his coat off and his balaclava and ran off. Yeah, he just ran off and left her. Like she was nothing, you know.
2: Two pupils from different schools in Reading are being treated for meningitis following the death of a student from a nearby town. They attend Reading Bluecoat School and High Down Secondary School, according to the UK Health Security Agency. The people who died attended Henley College. Close contacts have been offered antibiotics as a precaution. And Sir Mick Jagger has won a 2-year planning battle to stop controversial plans for a 29-storey tower that would have ruined his view in London. The Rolling Stones singer, 82, was joined by Eric Clapton, Felicity Kendall and Harry Hill to campaign to stop the development on the banks of the River Thames. The 100-metre tower would have been next to Battersea Bridge and would have been almost as high as the chimneys at the former power station nearby. And for a roundup of the news on demand, find the Times Radio news briefing, and that's on the Times Radio app.
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1: Welcome back to the final hour of the show. We've got lots of great content for you. In a moment, we're going to be speaking with an MP who resigned a ministerial position. He is wanting to back Wes Streeting. We'll be catching up with Baroness Altman, Ros Altman, really distinguished pensions expert, former pensions minister in my peer-to-peer segment. And we'll be finishing the show with a bit of a political chinwag with Ava Santina-Evans and Noah Hoffman. And it's great to have your comments still coming in thick and strong. Paul makes a good point. He says, Aisha, it really annoys me that the media refers to the various dictators around the world as strong men, which to me is a good quality and at odds with the reality. These people are heartless nutcases. Please call them what they are, dictators, and Trump admires dictators. That is a very fair point and a very fair challenge you make, Paul, in Wilmslow. That is a very good point. And Pete says, can we stop the smoke blowing and have a critical investigation into Andy Burnham's record as a failed MP, minister, and his record for Manchester? All of this should be scrutinised, and all of them should be scrutinised in terms of what they're going to do for the country, unlike the press failure at the last election to even challenge Labour and the lack of policy and planning. Now, let's catch up with Ollie Coles. Ollie has been in Downing Street all day. He's just hot-footed it back here to Times Radio, maybe probably to warm. It's quite chilly out there, isn't it?
6: It's a climate of its own. I've been there on the hottest days of the year and you still just stand there freezing cold. It's quite something.
1: It's a wind tunnel, isn't it? So, what's the latest?
6: Basically, we are now in a place, I think, where most people in the Labour Party can see how the timeline plays out from now. The reality is Wes Streeting sort of half went over the top yesterday. He said that he was going to resign. But the thought in the Streeting camp is that essentially any competition that doesn't involve Andy Burnham at this point will be seen as illegitimate. It'll cause rows in the Labour Party for the years ahead until the next general election anyway. So it feels like that sort of Streeting's moves done so far, apart from rallying a few troops and sort of trying to get some support for any future leadership contest. We have Andy Burnham moving to try and run in this by-election. We understand that the Labour NEC is minded to allow him this time.
1: And when are they likely to meet?
6: And so they are meeting this weekend, and then they are also meeting on Tuesday. And that committee, they are individuals in their own right, and they make those decisions, based on what they think, and there's a sort of vote across the board. But it is the Labour Party's ruling national executive, and so they do take their political direction and their
1: of course they do. Somebody
6: headwinds.
1: Who worked
6: exactly.
1: in the leader's office. I mean, let's not kid ourselves. The NEC is incredibly managed by the leadership. Let's not kid ourselves.
6: So you've got, and also the chair of it is Shabana Mahmood, who we know has already said to Keir Starmer that he should set out a timeline to go. So, essentially you've got there that happening. Then it is by-election time. That's when the real fight is. That is the high-risk moment for Andy Burnham. That is a make-or-break moment for his career. Either the Emperor's got no clothes, or he is about to become the next Prime Minister and leader of the Labour Party. That is a hugely, hugely
1: Please
6: important moment.
1: Please don't say Emperor's got no clothes. We've just been looking at that picture.
6: I do feel slightly sorry for Andy Burnham in that picture because, and I've seen the video of it as well, I think if anybody broadcast on television footage of me running, I would be mortified.
1: I know. I'd look like a sort of beige blancmange running. It would just not be very edifying. I do feel sorry. Yeah, I think the pictures of leaders running as he's running. Yeah, okay. And just talk to us about something called Rosie Whiting as well. That's another name that's come up this afternoon.
6: Yeah, so she was a parliamentary private secretary to Wes Streeting with a ministerial aide. So it's sort of not on the payroll, but working in the department essentially for the government, and worked under Wes Streeting. She put out a statement this morning saying it was sort of quite glowing about how good Wes Streeting had been as a boss, his record in the health department, his record as health secretary, and finished by simply saying we must now look to the strongest field of candidates for the leadership, as we can. And it just sort of stopped there. And it was a bit of a moment where it was like, well, you've not said that you're backing anyone. You've not said that you're resigning. You've not said that Keir Starmer might go. And I've had it confirmed to me that she has resigned as a PPS. She has actually stood down from that role. And so evidently that's another name on the list, which is nearing the 100 now over this last week, of people who have publicly said it is time for the Labour Party to move on from Keir Starmer.
1: Okay, well, Ollie, thank you very much for that update. We'll let you go and warm up a bit and thaw after the Downing Street wind tunnel. And let's now speak to a Labour MP who has come out and said that he supports Wes Streeting. He also resigned his position as a minister in the Department of Health, and that is Dr. Zubair Ahmed. He's Labour MP for Glasgow South West. He's worked very close with Wes Streeting. He's also still a working doctor. In fact, Zubair, I think you've just come from the operating theatre. Is that correct?
7: Yeah, that's correct, Aisha. Everyone can be reassured that despite me not being in the Department of Health, I'm still doing my bit to cut NHS waiting lists.
1: Very good, very good. So look, why are you backing Wes?
7: Well, I think, first of all, Aisha, I do have to spend a small moment just defining the broader context here. I came to a conclusion after Monday's speech by the Prime Minister on the back of some absolutely devastating results up and down the country, including in Scotland, that weren't, I think, at all business as usual midterm blues, that the issue here now is indeed the fact the Prime Minister is not meeting the moment in the seriousness of the task. We have inadvertently become the midwives of an SNP, incompetent fifth-term SNP government in Scotland, and I'm terrified we're about to do the same for a reform government in this country in 2029. I'm going to look at my kids and their future in this country. I simply have to come to the conclusion that we can do better. We must do better. And so when you're in that situation, no matter how much you're enjoying your job, how well you're doing your job, and I thought I was doing it reasonably well, the prerequisite is you have confidence in your Prime Minister and his plan. I came to the reckoning I did not. Wes came to the same reckoning yesterday and therefore resigned. I think there's lots of talk about leadership, of course there is, because we do, I think all of us want now a definition and outline from the Prime Minister for an orderly transition. I think Wes is someone I've come to admire and work with closely. I didn't know him before I got into politics. And you'll know, I think you're related to some cynical Scottish surgeons yourself. We're not easily people that are easily impressed.
1: Tell me about it.
7: And I have been deeply impressed by Wes, the way he's handled issues such as the maternity scandal, the junior doctor strikes, the rapidity of which he has acted and the urgency with which he has acted on NHS reform, the kind of, you know, the responsibility he's comfortable giving ministers to get on with the job. You know, I was one of his ministers doing digital transformation, patient safety, you know, dealing with America in terms of the pharmaceutical deals. I think he's shown great leadership in that role. Testament to that is that the waiting lists have fallen by over 500,000. NHS satisfaction has not risen as fast under him as it did since 1998. And that, you know, the fact that he actually did show the courage and the leadership to say what he thinks to the Prime Minister. And I think there are others who think things privately and do things different in public. Wes has been courageous enough to show that leadership.
1: And when you made your decision to go public and step down, how difficult was that personally? Because that is a big thing to do, and obviously you're quite a new minister. It's a great privilege to serve as a minister. It's something that many colleagues, you know, they you know, do anything to get a ministerial job. How, you know, difficult was that on a personal level?
7: It was possibly one of the most difficult things I've ever done. I've been an NHS doctor and a surgeon for 20 years. I've always been political with a small p during that time. I've always had ambitions at some point that I would hopefully be able to represent my constituents and my city as an MP in Parliament for the Labour Party. And the opportunity to become a minister in the Department of Health, bring those expertise at a time, at a critical moment for NHS needing to transform, to prove to the public that democracy and public services can work. You know, I was enjoying every single moment of the day. I was getting into the office at 7:30 in the morning, leaving at 11 o'clock at night, loving every single minute of it, doing some really important work. And my private office was absolutely world-class. Okay. We just got that up and just humming. And yeah, I mean, it was a big, big decision to make.
1: And did you get much criticism and blowback from your colleagues?
7: No, I didn't get any criticism and blowback from my colleagues because they understood the magnitude of the decision I'd taken and why I'd taken it. Because as for all, I was enjoying the job, working hard, and I think I was delivering, and I was in an almost unique position as a doctor doing that job. The prerequisite of doing all of that is that you must have public and private confidence in your Prime Minister that put you in that job. And I came to the conclusion on Tuesday morning, that I did not. And therefore, it's not in that situation, I think, morally right to continue.
1: And look, we've had a lot of our listeners who've been messaging in saying that they're really angry with the Labour Party, they're angry with MPs like yourself who are you know, resigning and who are criticising the Prime Minister. They're saying we can't have this instability. This is literally a repeat of what happened with the Conservative Party. We need every minister straining every sinew to crack on with the job. This is going to plunge the country into sort of a governing status for the next, you know, couple of months. What would you say to them?
7: Well, I would just gently say to them that democracy and government mandate that you have confidence in your leader, in their mission, in their direction. And it has become, I think, increasingly apparent to most of us over the last 18 months with the number of resets that have taken place, the number of staff changes that have been made, that we do not have a grip of the current gravity of the situation in terms of the political landscape, the threat of reform, the threat of nationalism. And the public, I think, have also delivered their verdict. I mean, in Scotland, I can tell you, There was a Scottish parliamentary election. We should have been prosecuting the SNP's 19-year abysmal record in the NHS, in education, in transport. And we were unable to lay a glove because the Prime Minister kept coming up on the doorstep over and over and over again. And voters that voted for me in 2024 were simply unwilling to do so for the Scottish Labour Party, for a Scottish parliamentary election because of that. So I have to recognise that. I have to recognise that and say, I could close my ears to that and my eyes to that and continue in my ministerial role, but it's not the responsible thing to do as a democratically elected politician.
1: And when Anna Sawa made that call a couple of months ago for Keir Starmer to resign, why didn't you resign then?
7: So at that time, I still took a conscious decision, as I was part of his government, that there was still, time to turn things around. There was a big moment back then where the PLP felt like it very much almost near unanimity that the Prime Minister had their backing. That was not the case this time. This time, close to over a quarter of MPs by the time I had finally reached my decision had made public declarations of a lack of confidence in the Prime Minister. And in a parliamentary democracy, I'm part of that PLP. The PLP are the group that needs to command the confidence in the Prime Minister. And it's quite obvious by that stage that confidence had ebbed away with clear evidence now that the Prime Minister himself had been coming up on the doorsteps in an almost unprecedented way.
1: And final question to you, Zubair. We've heard, and there's consensus, I think, from wherever people sit in the Labour Party, people even who want Keir Starmer to say, concede that delivery has not happened fast enough. People are not feeling change. And we've had a lot of that from our listeners as well. Sam Rushworth I interviewed earlier on the show, he's supporting Keir Starmer, but he said, I do concede that we haven't done enough. We should have moved faster. We have to move faster. Why hasn't that happened, Zubair? What has gone wrong? And I know there's been some good things, as you mentioned, the waiting list, but on the whole, the public, my listeners, are not feeling that change. They're not seeing that change. Why not? What's gone wrong?
7: I think there has been a lack of grip at the centre, and I don't blame individual people working in Downing Street. They are wonderful. I have very good relationships with them still, especially through my ministerial role. But I think, before I came into politics and as an MP, again, I was fairly cynical about the word politics and what it means to do politics. But I quickly realised you can have all the policy and the granularity and the thought if it does not stitch together as a story and a narrative to the country, particularly at a time when the country is so febrile and feels torn apart by different forces, you will not deliver anything. So I think that narrative and vision is lacking, and that has allowed a drift. And how to pull that back is, I think you have to pick some lanes. In the Department of Health, we called it the five big bets, AI, genomics, robotics being three of them. I don't think we've kind of picked those lanes at the centre of government, and that hasn't then allowed for a narrative and a vision to be articulated and then obviously argued upon, because, politics is an argument at the end of the day, and we've not had those arguments.
1: And look, do you think Wes Streeting could win an election, a leadership, if it goes to the membership? Do you think Wes could win, given that he's not polling in terms of the Labour list? It's people like Ed Miliband, Andy Burnham, more the soft left cabinet ministers. Do you think he could actually win a contest?
7: I think Wes is a generationally talented politician who has a broad swathe of support across the PLP. I mean, I'm sitting in Scotland, I have many Scottish colleagues that think very highly of Wes. I think what you'll see now with Wes is that he's not up till now, obviously, we had an ability to articulate any vision beyond the Department of Health and Social Care, bring any reflection of the last 2 years of government forward in front of the public and the members of the Labour Party. So I think he has the freedom to do that now. I think people were pleasantly surprised by what he has to say about those matters, but also about the person that he is. He has a very... not a dissimilar background to mine in the sense of growing up from a working class family, some of the difficulties that he's had, doing that and reaching the place where he has reached. And I think that, his story in itself is an inspiring story. And I think we'll hear much more of that in the weeks to come.
1: Yeah, he's actually written a very interesting book about his background, a very interesting memoir as well. Well, Zabir, very good to speak with you. Thank you for taking the time fresh out of the operating theatre. Thanks very much for your time. That's the Labour MP for Glasgow South West, Zubair Ahmed. And I mean, it's interesting. People are so split. You're very split on this at home. There's many people messaging in just saying, you know, Starmer's failing, he's got to go. But then other people, Josh, for example, said, I'm angry with the Labour Party for picking the wrong leader in the first place. A leader with no politics, purpose or policy is not a leader worth having. Charlie says, Aisha, I think the saddest thing by far is Jess Phillips resigning and the reasons given that Keir just doesn't listen and that he lacks any sense of urgency. That's Charlie. I have to say that I found the Jess Phillips' letter absolutely heartbreaking, very excoriating as well. But then Matt has a different view and says, look, these Labour MPs need to stop and think. The country needs them to do their jobs, not squabble and get into a strop and quit their posts. He says Wed Streeting should be ashamed of himself. He really comes across as immature playground politics at the wrong time, and there's so much other important stuff that needs focusing on right now. Badenoch is no better with her constant I would be itching, and it's just steamrolling a path for reform into Westminster. Well, look, keep your comments coming in. We're going to have a nice chunk of time at the end of the show to do more political thinking. You can text 87222, start your message with the word Times. You can tweet us at Times Radio, and you can WhatsApp us 0333 003 2353. Well, coming up next, it's my peer-to-peer segment, and today's guest is a wonderful woman, Baroness Altman, Ros Altman, very distinguished pensions expert and former pensions minister. It's just gone 3:20. 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
1: Right, well, it's part of the show where I get to meet some of the fascinating people I sit alongside in the House of Lords. And this week I'm joined by Baroness Altman, Ros Altman. Now, Ros is a renowned political campaigner, and she's dedicated her career to campaigning against unfair pension schemes and tackling poverty in later life. In 2002, she came to national recognition when she led the pensions theft campaign on behalf of over 100,000 workers whose company pensions disappeared when their employer's final salary scheme failed. In 2011, she successfully campaigned against the sudden short increase in the women's state pensionees, resulting reducing those planned rises. And then in 2015, she joined the House of Lords. She sits as a Conservative peer, and she was made a Minister for Pensions that same month. Well, I'm delighted that Baroness Altman Ros joins us now. Welcome, Ros.
12: Thank you, Aisha. Lovely to be here.
1: So how did you get involved in pensions?
12: Well, to be perfectly honest, my whole career, my whole adult life has been spent on pensions. And it started rather by happenstance. And then suddenly, as I was doing more and more about pensions, my PhD was on pensions, because in those days, the 1970s, not many people had really done much research about private pensions and how that helps alleviate poverty for older pensioners. And I just found it fascinating. And so everything that I've done in my career has been about pensions, trying to help people get better pensions somehow or other in later life, whether it's the investment management of pensions, which I did for many years, and then some of the policy issues around pensions, campaigning for improved pensions for those who had lost out in a terrible way and who were facing absolutely no pension at all from their lifetime of saving and investing in their company scheme. So overall, it has been advising on pensions and understanding the policy rules of pensions.
1: And you've also been a big campaigner for women's pensions, and there is a real pensions gap. I mean, the government have pushed back against giving compensation to WASPI women. You were very much part of that campaign. Where do you think that campaign is now?
12: Well, to be honest, Aisha, I think that the campaign took a turn that I found it hard to justify. I have always said what we need to do is help those women who are in hardship and who genuinely had no idea about the increases and who made plans that ended up plunging them into poverty or causing them, you know, real hardship. That would end up being some kind of pension credit solution for them. I've never felt that all the women whose pension age increased should get money from other taxpayers. I'm one of them, but I knew about it. What was really the problem was that so many women were not informed or indeed were led to believe by government that their pension age was still going to be 60 when it wasn't. Plus, then you got the second lot of increases on top of the original ones, which were in 1995, which again, a lot of women who had already stopped work, maybe to care for loved ones, couldn't really do anything about. It's very hard to get back into the labour force if you've left already to do some caring. The age discrimination is another big issue.
1: Absolutely. I mean, it's very, very difficult for those women to get back. And look, one of the big debates that we're having at the moment in British politics, and you know, whether Keir Starmer stays or whether somebody new comes in, welfare is talked about a lot, and people are having discussions now saying, should we look at the triple lock in terms of pensions? What are your thoughts on that?
12: I have also said for many years that the triple lock is a bit of a political construct that has outlived its usefulness. And the way it works, actually, if people understood how it worked, would realise it isn't fair. What the triple lock does is offers the best protection to the youngest pensioners, and it offers none or very much less protection to the poorest and oldest ones. And in social policy terms, that's completely the wrong way around. The 2.5% element of the triple lock, in my view, has no economic or social rationale. It just adds to the cost. So I would like to see a proper review of how we protect the value of state pensions, which of course we must, without the extra strain that the triple lock has been putting on the cost element, which has caused governments to keep wanting to raise the state pension age rather than look at more flexible ways of helping poorer pensioners or those in the poorest health who may, you know, already have decades of national insurance but may never get a penny of state pension at all if they die before the ever-rising state pension age.
1: It's really interesting hearing you say that it is time to have a proper kind of look at this and a review. But politicians are so scared to go anywhere near this. I mean, you look at things like the winter fuel allowance, you know, do you think it will always be the case that politicians are too scared to do anything around pensions because pensioners come out to vote?
12: I hope not. And actually, the more the triple lock goes on, the more you have problems that you don't need to encounter. And therefore, I cannot understand why this has become such a totemic political symbol. It is not the best protection for the state pension by any means. It helps the new state pension, but that only is received by the youngest pensioners who are in their early 70s or younger. And the older pensioners and the poorest pensioners on pension credit don't benefit in that way from the triple lock. So let's get real. Let's look at the facts and how the triple lock does actually work and say, this is the kind of state pension we want. Let's have a bit more flexibility. So those people who are genuinely too ill to work and have way more than 35 years national insurance, and you only need 35 years for a full state pension, we could save quite a bit of money by increasing that to something that is much closer to a full working life than 35 years now.
1: And
12: that would save money and be fairer.
1: And if the government asked you to help them, because, you know, you would be a very good faith voice in this, because, you know, you're obviously from a different political party, but you have been seen as a very fair, objective campaigner on pensions. If the government asked you to help them look at this, would you?
12: Of course. But Aisha, I have to tell you as well that I don't do politics. I do policy. And for me, pensions are not just about money, they're about people. And policy should be aiming to help the people get better pensions, regardless of the political landscape. It shouldn't be a political football. This should be part of the national deal. And it used to be, but of course it's been meddled with for so many years and in so many different ways that we've ended up with a system that is probably not quite fit for the 21st century, and it should be.
1: Mm. And how worried are you about younger generations and pensions? Because it feels like we don't have a lot of financial literacy, and many people don't have this job for life anymore and don't have a structured pension. Lots of people are freelance and work more flexibly. Are you worried about a kind of pensions ticking time bomb for younger generations?
12: Well, I am actually, and that particularly applies to anyone who's either self-employed or in the private sector. In the public sector, we still have brilliant guaranteed pension provision. And that's something that most people will not be able to look forward to. But what we do need to do, in my view, is take advantage of the successive automatic enrolment, where millions more workers have now been put into pension schemes at work, and ask the pension companies to start making pensions rather more exciting or interesting, or at least get people to understand that, you know, pensions are a brilliant deal. This is free money. You know, I'm holding up a £50 note and I'm asking you, would you like it for 20 quid? Well, most people would say yes, but most people have no idea that that's in many ways how pensions actually work. So that if we start to talk differently about pensions, and most pension companies have never had to directly engage with the public. There's always been a middle person. There's not a sort of D2C, direct to consumer marketing. It's all about helping an advisor or an employer or a middle person to sell the pension. But actually, we should have a pensions industry that knows how to talk to people. Some of the more modern companies are starting to really do that.
1: Well, Ros, you've made some brilliant arguments. I think you were kind of, I think we agreed, we have to make pensions sexy. You have to make pensions exciting. And I think you're just the woman for the job for that, Ros, 100%. Well, look, what a fascinating discussion, particularly on, you know, having a fresh look at the triple lock. Thank you so much for your time. It's been a real pleasure. That's Baroness Altman, Ros Altman. A couple of messages coming through. Cole says most people can't afford to pay into a pension because they need every last penny to pay the bills if they've managed to put a roof over their head. And Juliet says, once again, a pensions expert says the poorest pensioners are those on pension credit. Surely we all know now that just above the threshold are far worse off. We live on around £12,000 and we still have to pay full council tax, TV licence and all the rest. That's Juliet in Glasgow. But some people disagreeing. Ian says, what planet is she on? We have the lowest state pension in Western Europe. One way to rectify the pension is to stop all defined benefit pensions for civil servants and MPs. And someone else has made the... Alex says, if we need to save some money being spent on pensioners, which includes me, why not? Why doesn't the free prescription age keep pace with the state pension age rather than the current age of 60? Right, coming up next, we have got our political panel. We're going to be having a bit of a chinwag about all the big developments of the week, but it's just gone 3:34. Let's catch up with Andy Hayes for all the latest headlines.
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2: Thank you, Aisha. Good afternoon. Britain and 45 other European countries have agreed changes to human rights laws that should make it easier to deport failed asylum seekers and foreign criminals. It's been decided that courts and national bodies have a wide margin of appreciation to implement their own standards on issues such as the right to a family life. While it's not legally binding, officials do expect it to influence rulings in practice. The cost of UK government borrowing has jumped after Andy Burnham signalled his intention to challenge Sir Keir Starmer. The Mayor of Greater Manchester will be contesting the Makerfield by-election to try to get back into Parliament. Interest on 10-year gilts has hit 5.13%. That's the highest since 2008. If Burnham does win the Makerfield by-election, he'll be the leading candidate to replace the PM. Patrick Maguire, the Times' chief political commentator, says he's got a decent chance.
3: The two statistics that matter are the 50.4% of people who voted for reform in Makerfield in the local elections and the 62% who voted for Andy Burnham in 2024 in the same area when he last ran in the mayoral election. So, you know, if Andy Burnham lands somewhere between those two, I think he'd probably be happy.
2: And the government says it's blocked 11 foreign far-right agitators from entering the UK for a protest led by Tommy Robinson being held tomorrow. Sir Keir Starmer is accusing organisers of the Unite the Kingdom rally in central London of peddling hatred and division. And for a roundup of the news on demand, subscribe to the Times Radio News Briefing on any podcast platform.
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1: Welcome back, and thanks for your comments coming in about that chat with Roz Altman. Josh says, I was listening to this while sorting out my SIP. Pensions should be taught more and talked about. They are tax efficient and a great way to save for the future. Plus, invested in the right way, they invest in the UK and help grow our economy. Thank you, Roz. Let's make pensions sexy again. Robert says, very astute comment about pensions with regards to meddling. Part of the reason so many voting pensioners get aggressive when there's mention of reforming the triple lock is precisely because there's no trust in government giving the competing political dogmas. I think that is a fair point. Right, now it's time for my political panel. We're joined by two excellent Westminster watchers. Today we have Ava Santina Evans, who's the political editor at Politics Joe. Hello, Ava.
16: Hi, good afternoon.
1: Lovely to have you with us, and welcome back to the show, Noah Hoffman, political correspondent at The Spectator. Hello, Noah.
16: Hi.
1: Well, both of you sound very perky, given how exhausted you must be, given the absolute kind of breakneck sort of speed of this week. Ava, I'll just come to you. I mean, just as an opening gambit, I mean, I just said at the start of the show, you know, a week ago we were sat here digesting these results coming through. It was terrible results for Labour. Did you think in 7 days' time we would be where we are now?
17: I don't want to sound as if I had a crystal ball, because I obviously did not, but I thought something rather significant would have happened. I think, you know, an even more interesting marker of time is that it was only, 24 hours ago that, you know, Angela Rayner wasn't given a fine by HMRC. I cannot believe that that was as soon as it was. But, you know, something had to happen after these local elections. And, you know, Keir Starmer really tried to get back stewarding the ship on Friday by bringing in Gordon Brown and Harriet Harman as advisers. But there was a real sense, I think, from a number of Labour MPs that it wasn't going to be enough. So there was going to be some sort of volcanic eruption. I thought actually it was going to be resignations or potentially a cabinet reshuffle. To see Andy Burnham now potentially getting selected for a seat, I mean, I couldn't have envisioned that. It's extraordinary.
1: No, what about you? Did you have any inkling that things were going to sort of change so dramatically?
18: No, Ava's crystal ball was definitely best than mine. I know that the situation with Labour MPs wasn't sustainable, but I did not think events were going to unfold as quickly as they did. And I would just, repeat what Ava said. It's been extraordinary.
1: Mm. And look, let's go back to the speech on Monday, because that was really billed as the speech of a lifetime for Keir Starmer. This was going to be a make or break. And obviously, you know, it was, many people felt it didn't meet the moment. I've been honest, I didn't think it did. But Ava, do you think the handling of that was wrong? Do you think we could be in a different situation if maybe he hadn't made that speech and maybe had done a piece to camera just saying, look, I'm really sorry, this is on me, I'm going to learn, I'm going to do better? Do you think that could have turned things around? Did you think that speech was quite instrumental in making people sort of decide to say time's up?
17: I think, unfortunately, it set the tone for the week for Keir Starmer, because it was similar lines to what we've heard over and over again from the Prime Minister when he's doing a quote-unquote

0: canvassers, the campaigners for the party needed an apology and they needed a proper reset. And it almost felt like borderline business as usual.
1: I mean, no, do you think there's anything else that he could have said that could have turned things around? Or do you think that the die was cast, you know, no matter what he said in the speech?
0: No, I think if he really came out with a brand new, incredibly bold, possibly a bit radical vision, yeah, I actually think maybe things would be a bit different. I don't think it was an absolute done deal, although it was pretty close to one. But where my crystal ball was spot on was that the speech was going to be the major flop that it was, because I just don't think it's within Keir Starmer's character to deliver what the members and what the wider country would have wanted from him in that moment. It read exactly as I predicted, which was boring, uninspiring. And I think the speech was really typified in one line, which was when Starmer was announcing plans to nationalise British Steel, but he added the caveat, subject to the public interest. And I think that line just typified everything that the public are tearing their hair out.
1: Terms and conditions apply, you know, in terms
0: exactly.
1: of this.
0: Yeah. And that speech was meant to show that he is more than that. But what a lot of people took from it is that he's not.
1: Well, let's cycle forward to where we are today. We have Andy Burnham entering the group chat with his tilt at Makerfield. But before we get on to that, let's just talk about the markets. We just heard there in the news bulletin that gilts are in a very, very difficult place as they've dropped sort of since 2008. One of our listeners, Harvey, has said this chaos needs a resolution, otherwise the economy will crash further. Eva, how worried should we be about turmoil in the markets?
0: Well, I think there's been turmoil in the markets for quite some time now, isn't there? I think if anyone who's listening is on a variable interest rate on their mortgage, I think they'll be particularly upset today, but they've been particularly upset for the last, couple of years or so. And that's not necessarily a Labour problem. That is a British economy problem that has long stagnated, far preceding Rachel Reeves's first budget. I think, again, if you're looking ahead at the prospect of Andy Burnham, last night the markets dipped again. The gilts were running, as they like to say. And, this is because a couple of months ago, he gave an interview in which he said that, he was sceptical of the bond markets and being in hock to the bond markets. And that again sent, haywire. So I think if you're, the people that it hurts are, the small people, the people with mortgages, renters who end up having to pay increased rent every single month to their landlord so that they can make up their buy-to-let margins, and investors, because investors aren't going to choose the UK as somewhere to put their plants or to put their data centres, for example, if they don't think that the economy is growing.
1: Quite a few people messaging in saying that people on variable rates have had six rate cuts, and someone said those entering into fixed rates are crying. I know that feeling very well, somebody who's just entered into a fixed rate, but let's not get the tiny violin out. So look, Noah, obviously big news with Josh Simons resigning, all eyes on Makerfield now. You know, do you think Andy Burnham can do it? Because it's no given. There's no such thing as a Labour safe seat at the moment.
0: I mean, I think this will be one of the most consequential by-elections of all time, because I can't think of another by-election, but your Times Radio listeners are so good with historical knowledge, so they will correct me if I'm wrong, where you are picking a prime minister, effectively. But not only that, it will also be a message as to whether the Labour Party can almost survive in the long term, because if they can't beat reform with their most popular player, who is Andy Burnham, I think pollsters say that when he enters the mix, Labour bumps up about 5 percentage points. If they can't even beat reform with him at the helm, what can they do? So it's almost possibly an existential by-election for them. But Andy, so and it, as it stands now, I would say I wouldn't be putting money on either side. I think both are capable of winning this by-election, but I think it will be a lot more catastrophic for Labour if

0: they lose it than it will be for reform.
1: Just had a really interesting message in from one of our listeners, Nigel, who says, I have a really bad feeling about what could happen next. If Andy Burnham loses the Makerfield by-election and Reform take both Makerfield and the mayoralty of Manchester, Starmer may stay in place. That could leave Labour with two very difficult years in office as MPs in marginal seats begin looking for other jobs and a series of damaging by-elections follows. The person to watch is Kemi Badenoch. She could become Reform's kingmaker. And if she offers the hope of seriously weakening Reform's more extreme elements. I mean, Ava, it is a huge gamble for Andy going for this seat. You know, I've heard some people very confidently say, no, don't worry. His personal ratings are so high. He's such a big name. He's the only person that can do this and he will do it. But, you know, as our listener Nigel says, I mean, if Reform win that and win the mayor of Manchester, that's just going to give huge momentum to Reform.
0: Yeah, Noah makes a compelling point. I think that this is probably one of the, not to do sort of Westminster bubble talk, but I think this is one of the most important by-elections of the last decade, because this is the moment where the country decides whether it wants a Labour government at the next election or whether it wants a Reform government. You know, if Andy Burnham cannot win this seat and Nigel Farage and his candidate does win, then that sets the trajectory for the next couple of years. When it comes to the mayoralty, I don't think that that is as concerning as the seat at this point in time. I think that, you know, Labour are still sort of getting themselves together. I'm not sure who they're going to stand yet. I've had a few names potentially floated, but none of them are sort of big blockbuster names. That is probably, I could imagine Reform winning that. And, you know, I've heard a couple of names floated there. One of them was actually Jake Berry, formerly of the Conservative Party.
1: Oh, gosh, yeah. Mr. Levelling Up.
0: Yes. And, you know, I think arguably they could win that. I also do think that the Greens have a really good shot at that mayoralty. But, you know, if Burnham isn't able to secure this by-election, then I think we're on the slide to a Reform government.
1: Well, I have to say you've put it in such kind of stark, but I think, you know, appropriately dramatic terms, Ava. I mean, I think you're both right. You know, this by-election is going to be a real test for the future of the country. And Noah, if it is, and it will be, I mean, let's be honest, there'll be a huge amount of media scrutiny. We love the drama. Let's be honest about that. Do you think the stakes will be so high you could see the Greens maybe not running? Or do you think they would stand somebody? You know, do you think there might be some kind of unofficial pact, a progressive alliance to keep out Reform? Or is that too much at this stage?
0: No, this is a huge question, because even though in the last election, the Greens, I don't even think in 2024, reached 2,000 votes in the constituency, in recent local elections, they've been doing a lot better. I think they had around 12% of the vote share. And in a by-election where literally every vote will count, what the Greens decide to do will, you know, be really consequential. Now, as things stand, it looks like the party is having a debate between the old guard and the new guard, because you have Caroline Lucas coming out on social media urging the party not to stand a candidate against Andy Burnham. But you also have Green Party sources briefing that, you know, why should they stand down? They did really well in Gorton and Denton, and they want to show that, you know, they're not going to do what's best for Labour. They're going to do what they believe is best for themselves. And if they want to replace Labour as the party of the left, why should they stand down? And I think the decision that they make will could have, because it will be such a tight race, could have a lot of bearing on the outcome.
1: Ava, you've got good contacts with the Greens. What are you picking up?
0: I think there's two schools of thought with the Greens, and obviously this has all happened within the last 24 hours or so. So when I was first putting my calls yesterday evening, they were like, could you just give us a minute, because we are still actually reading the BBC News article or, you know, the Times piece. But, you know, there's two schools of thought. One side of it is the Caroline Lucas school, which is, you know, we want to pitch ourselves as a party who cares about country, not as, you know, we're not here to win sort of petty factional fighting. You know, we've already proven that we can win a by-election in Gorton and Denton. We don't need to prove ourselves now. And actually, this would make us look more sensible in the long run. The other school of thought is, if they don't stand a candidate and they let Andy Burnham go ahead, it it sort of it relegates them to potentially the third or fourth party, and that can be their full potential going forward to the next election. So it sort of limits them to sort of Liberal Democrat numbers than actually pitching themselves as a party who could potentially be in government. You know, if they were to stand aside, Andy Burnham would likely become the Labour leader, would likely become the Prime Minister. What attack lines could the Greens use after that? You know, if everything is hypothetically a little bit more left wing, then that's going to pull new Green members back to the Labour Party.
1: And in terms of both of you, like young people and people who Labour is losing to the left, do you think Andy Burnham could persuade people to come back to Labour, Noah?
2: So this is where what I think is going to happen is going to be very interesting. Because Andy Burnham is going to be standing in a seat where the main threat is reform. So if he goes to that seat on a platform of not addressing migration, for instance, which he's managed to get away with so far, and not addressing some of the core, more right-leaning cultural concerns that are sending so many voters, and in particular a lot of white working class voters, to reform, I don't see how that's a sustainable position for him as an MP for that specific seat. Now, at the same time, in the PLP, you've got people backing him from very much the left flank of the party, people like John McDonnell, for instance. So how he's going to marry the political desires of someone like John McDonnell with a lot of the people who live in that seat is going to be interesting to watch. But in terms of winning back people, young people in sort of urban centres who've moved to the left, I mean, from what I see, he is popular with those people. But at the same time, I don't think that the political views of that cohort, and from what it seems based on the last election results and the local election results, which were very successful for reform, that's very different from what a lot of people in the communities in that constituency think. So I'm going to be very interested to see how he ends up marrying those two demands to one another.
1: Ava, that's a really good point that Noah makes about how he'll pitch himself, and because he's not this, there's going to be so much focus on this by-election. He won't just be every pledge he makes. He's not just going to be like, oh, this is just a constituency pledge. It will be extrapolated to this is his pitch to the country. So he can't sort of say one thing to the people of Makerfield and then be like, actually, I've got a different perspective for the country if I want to go forward. You're going to have to think about this really carefully, Ava.
0: Yeah, it's going to have to be a radical economic policy, I think. It's going to have to be a platform about nationalisation.
1: Appeal to reform voters?
0: This is the problem, is because on social issues, he's never going to be able to out-reform, which is a struggle that Keir Starmer's administration has had for the last couple of years. So he's, you know, and he's got his own problems with the left. You know, the left aren't naturally going to gravitate towards Andy Burnham. It's actually going to take a lot of convincing. I'm really interested and what's going to unfold over the next couple of weeks around Israel-Gaza, because that is an issue with Andy Burnham that the left are very, they're really looking at him quite hard, you know, quite strongly on. Andy Burnham has ties to Labour Friends of Israel, which a lot of left-wing party members, a lot of left-wing voters are really concerned about. So what is he going to say about that as a social issue to corral them back into supporting him? So, you know, he's really facing, I think it's sort of the top headline is, oh, actually, this is a candidate of the left. Actually, he's got a bit of a problem coming from that side also.
1: Well, lots of messages.
2: Can I come in on that?
1: Yeah, come in, really, Noah.
2: So firstly, I don't, interestingly, again, he's standing in a seat where I imagine Gaza is not a massive topic. There's, I think, about the last set of data we have, there's about 800 Muslim people in the constituency. I'm not saying this issue is only of deep concern to Muslims, but I don't think Gaza is as big of a deal that in that constituency than it was in Gorton and Denton. And then in terms of Labour Friends of Israel, I mean, That organisation is anti-Israeli government and campaigns for a two-state solution. So short of Andy Burnham saying Israel shouldn't exist full stop, I'm not really sure what what else he can say really on that.
0: Can I just say that's not my personal opinion? That's only
2: I know that. I just mean for the, I mean, maybe the demand for people in order to come back to him is to say Israel shouldn't exist. I don't know, but a Labour Friends of Israel is hardly Netanyahu's cheerleader. So it will be interesting to know what these people's demands are.
1: Well, look, Ava and Noah, thank you so much for your time. It's a really, really great discussion. And I think what we've really sort of teased out is some of the real tensions that we're going to see in this by-election in terms of how does he win the constituents and pitch to the wider country, and also what are the Greens going to do? I think we've learned a lot. We've kind of moved that discussion forward through our conversation. So my huge thanks to Ava Santina Evans and to Noah Hoffman. Right, we're coming to the end of the show. You're listening to Aisha Hazarika on Times Radio.
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1: Thanks for all your comments. Paul says, a totally Tory voter, and as much as I dislike Keir, he needs to stay. We cannot keep changing Prime Minister like underwear. He's voted in, he needs a chance to do what was voted on. We need stability. Country over party. And someone's messaging, no one gives a flying squirrel about Gaza in Makerfield. You London-centric loons. Well, that's us telt. Right, that's it. Thank you so much for your company. I'll be back tomorrow from 4 o'clock. My production team is Felix, Jake, Joe, Antoinette and Sam. Big thank you to them. Big thank you to technical producer Ryan for pressing all the buttons, keeping us on air. Next up, it's Drive with Cathy Newman. She's got a great show, so do stay and enjoy that on Times Radio.

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1: It's 4 o'clock. I'm Cathy Newman. This is Times Radio Drive. The headlines this afternoon. Keir Starmer says he's blocked 11 foreign far-right agitators from entering the country for a Tommy Robinson rally being held in central London tomorrow. And the costs of government borrowing are going up after Andy Burnham signalled his intention to challenge Keir Starmer for the leadership of the Labour Party. Coming up on the programme, I'll speak to Ollie Cole, the Times Radio newsroom reporter, about all the latest twists and turns on that story. And I'll chat to the former Shadow Chancellor, John McDonnell, about which of the various leadership candidates he's planning to back. But first, let's get a round of the latest news with Andy Hayes.
2: Thank you, Cathy. Good afternoon. Britain and 45 other European countries have agreed changes to human rights laws that should make it easier to deport failed asylum seekers and foreign criminals. It's been decided that courts and national bodies have a wide margin to implement their own standards on issues such as the right to a family life. While it's not legally binding, officials do expect it to influence rulings in practice. The government says it's blocked 11 foreign far-right agitators from entering the UK for a protest led by Tommy Robinson happening tomorrow. Sir Keir Starmer is accusing the organisers of the Unite the Kingdom rally in London of peddling hatred and division. In a video published online, the Prime Minister describes them as thugs and racists.
3: Their goal is to convince people that Britain's problems are caused by those living alongside them. But that is not the Britain that I know. This is a country built on decency, fairness and respect.
2: The cost of UK government borrowing has jumped after Andy Burnham signalled his intention to challenge Sir Keir Starmer. The Mayor of Greater Manchester will be contesting the Makerfield by-election to try to get back into Parliament. Interest on 10-year gilts has hit 5.13%. That's the highest since 2008. If Burnham does win the Makerfield by-election, he'll be the leading candidate to replace the PM. He's considered by the markets to be Starmer's most left-leaning challenger. Sam Rushworth, Labour MP for Bishop Auckland, thinks Sir Keir should remain in number 10. He's been telling Times Radio why.
4: I think reform have peaked. They're finally coming under scrutiny. Nigel Farage is in big trouble because of the £5 million crypto foreign donation that he took and didn't declare and tried to hide. And we just had really positive economic news that GDP per capita is growing at a rate that the Tories could have only dreamed of. So this really isn't the time to start throwing the government into chaos.
2: A teenage e-bike rider has been jailed for 6 years and 9 months for causing the death of a great-grandmother on a zebra crossing. 19-year-old Billy Stokoe had cannabis in his system and was holding his phone when his defective bike hit Gloria Stevenson in Sunderland last May. He then left the scene. And the latest Sunday Times Rich List is out. The 38th edition reveals the 350 most affluent individuals and families in the country. This year, there are 20 fewer billionaires than there were 4 years ago. Robert Watts compiled the list.
5: The global super rich who've come to UK for decades have now started to leave, and that's all about the removal of non-dom status and what that has done to the country. But also we're seeing this second exodus now well underway of homegrown British entrepreneurs leaving for places like Dubai, Switzerland, Monaco, the Channel Islands, Isle of Man and many other destinations as well.
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1: Good afternoon. You're listening to Times Radio Drive. I'm Cathy Newman with 3 hours looking back at the most tumultuous 10 days for the government and ahead to what's to come. The week began with a reset speech by the Prime Minister on Monday that seemingly convinced none of his critics. An ultimatum by one of his backbenchers followed, then a string of resignations and public denouncement by many of his former allies. Then came Wes Streeting's resignation, Angela Rayner's rehabilitation after she said she was cleared of tax misconduct by HMRC, but the leadership challenge never came. Then yesterday afternoon, Manchester Mayor Andy Burnham announced he'd found a seat to launch him into number 10 if he can see off the Reform Party first. So is the contest happening or not? Or will we all end up back where we started with a deeply unpopular Prime Minister clinging on in number 10? We'll hear from the former Labour Shadow Chancellor John McDonnell about his pick in a minute. And we'll have a former Downing Street comms chief and a sketch writer on hand too. Pollster Joe Twyman will crunch the numbers. And Dave Ward, General Secretary of Labour-affiliated CWU, will share his views with the Prime Minister poised to address the unions this afternoon. On WTF, former Conservative Minister Dame Penny Mordaunt and Labour peer Diane Hayter will chat the week that finished. But we will also have time for a few snippets of other pieces of news too, not least this. Not the Labour leadership contestants peacocking, but the real McCoy wreaking havoc in an Italian village will speak to the bloke cleaning up the mess. And my ladder guest is Olympic heptathlete and world champion Katarina Johnson-Thompson. Here she is telling me about how meeting her childhood hero shaped her.
7: And he knew who I was, and that kind of like blew my mind.
1: Yeah,
7: and it amazing. Also blew my mind as well, because I was like the same height as him. Yeah. You know, you have these childhood heroes and you expect them to be 8 foot tall, you know, but it was really weird to look at him in the eye and he knew who I was. Yeah, that was a very starstruck moment for me. Yeah.
1: That's Stephen Gerrard, who starstruck Katarina Johnson-Thompson, my ladder guest, at 6:30. So, we need to talk about the story of the week, which is the Prime Minister's leadership and what's coming next. Let's turn to John McDonnell, former Shadow Chancellor, who's on the line. Good afternoon, John.
8: Hiya, Cathy. Hiya. What an array of guests you've got. It's extraordinary.
1: Well, thank you very much. And you're obviously the star billing.
8: Not at all. The peacock is, I think.
1: Yeah. Well, there's a few peacocks in the Labour leadership race, aren't there?
8: That's true.
1: Which plumage do you prefer?
8: I'm not. I've been arguing for a proper discussion, debate and a democratic process. I did after the elections last week, I think it was about 1 o'clock in the morning, my first interview. And I said then that actually we need time to have just a discussion of what went wrong, where are we at and where we go from here. But it was pretty clear then that Keir really, he wasn't going to survive, I don't think, and I still think he won't. On the doorstep, literally, I've never experienced it as bad as this. On the doorstep, there was such a lack of trust in him, such animosity, and I just thought that this is a man who won't be able to take us into the next election and we should confront that now. But I do it. What a proper discussion, range of candidates to choose from the whole range of, you know, the broad church of the Labour Party, and then let the members decide.
1: Right.
8: Day after day, I was trying to tell people, just calm down, take a breath. Let's not get into a coup or anything like that.
1: Well, you then accused Wes Streeting of launching a coup. But if he wasn't.
8: He was chancing his arm a bit. Anyway, he's pulled back now. We'll see what happens after this.
1: So it's an aborted coup, you think?
8: I think so. Yeah, I think so. You can never tell with these situations, but I think so. I think he thought there was an opportunity for him. He's a very ambitious young man. Nothing wrong with that. But I think he thought, or some of his supporters certainly thought, there was a chance for him to take over. I didn't think he had the support, to be honest, either amongst the Parliamentary Labour Party or amongst the members, and certainly not amongst the trade unions affiliates. So I, at that stage, I said, look, we shouldn't bounce our members into anything. Let's have a proper discussion. The general consensus, though, I have to say, was that Keir couldn't take us into the next election. So who could? Let's have a range of candidates to choose from. I opposed Keir in blocking Andy Burnham. I wasn't supporting Andy Burnham in particular, but I opposed him blocking Andy Burnham because I thought that actually was denying the members an opportunity of having a proper choice. And we'll see if Andy can win this by-election, because he will obviously be a very strong candidate if he is.
1: Right. So does he get your vote at the moment?
8: No, I'm not voting for anyone at the moment. I'm trying to emphasise that we need a range of candidates. So what I was trying to get across to people is that when Keir was elected leader, can you remember, they changed the rules on how to go about electing a leader. They doubled don't want to get too pedantic here, but they doubled the threshold upon which you had to have the relevant number of MPs nominating you. And it went from 10% to 20%, which is quite a high barrier to get through. So I was saying that we should do is scrap that rule, allow a full range of candidates to come forward, let the members then decide from a full range representing all the different strands within our party.
1: And that's what you still want.
8: Yeah, if we have, and I think most people have come to that. Even, interestingly enough, even Wes Streeting in his resignation letter made reference to a proper democratic process with a range of candidates. So I'm hoping this sort of consensus on changing the rule, and we'll see who comes forward.
1: Right, so a race that was, you know, Starmer has made clear that he'll stand. Wes Streeting, you know, obviously still wants to, you know, he's let it be known. Then you've got Andy Burnham, possibly Angela Rayner. Is that a large enough field for you?
8: No, there might be some others coming forward. There might be a left candidate. We'll see.
1: All right. Tell me more about that, because is that still something you think is important to have?
8: Well, it might be. Well, I think it's important to get a full range. There might be a left candidate come forward. But the other thing as well, the reason I was emphasising, look, take a breath, let's have a proper discussion, was to say, look, why don't we have a proper discussion of what went right, what went wrong, and then also, if we are moving into a leadership election, give people the time to set out the sort of policy programme that they would stand on in that election.
1: But a lot of it
8: for me will be about the policies rather than just the individuals.
1: OK, I got that. But you don't think that Andy Burnham could be the candidate of the left? Because that was, you know, my assumption that, you know, he might be the one to represent your interests.
8: Well, it's interesting, you know. Way back in 2015, I'm sorry to go back into the archives, but 2015...
1: Not that long ago.
8: I know. In 2015, when Ed Miliband stood down, which actually I didn't want him to do, I wanted him to stay on, but when he stood down, we had discussions on all the left organisations, and at one point we were in a situation where we thought, we'll never get a left candidate on the ballot paper, we'll support Andy Burnham, and hopefully there'll be a bit of a coalition on the left, the soft left, that sort of thing. But then there was a vote on Social Security, very similar to the sort of two-child limit and the disability cuts things we've gone through now, and Andy abstained.
1: Mm.
8: And so we thought people said we just can't support him. Said, okay, we'll run a candidate. We didn't think we'd go on the ballot paper. We'd have a try, and Jeremy Corbyn volunteered, and the rest is history. He actually won, to all our shock and surprise.
1: Well, would you that like whoever it. Becomes leader to try and reunite the party by bringing Jeremy Corbyn back into it?
8: Oh, I'd like to. Yeah, I said that to Keir Starmer, because whatever Keir or others thought about Jeremy, Jeremy does have a popular following, particularly amongst young people. And what we need to do in the face of the threat of reform, we do need to reunite the progressive left. And Jeremy is part of that. Jeremy's never wanted to be anything other than a Labour MP, and he was forced out of the party. So I think, yeah, I'd welcome him back in. I think he'd be a real asset.
1: Do you think Andy Burnham would welcome him back in? Have you had any chat?
8: Not sure. I've not had that discussion, but I'll certainly be raising it with all whoever's standing. I'll raise it with them all. I think if you look at the recent analysis, the Persuasion UK published their report about where the votes had been going. And one of the analyses that they had was that for every 10 votes that Labour had lost to reform since 2024, we'd lost 16 to the Liberals or the Greens or whatever. So one of the things I'm hoping the next leader will do is sort of reunite those progressive forces on the centre and to the left.
1: Right.
8: And we can win some people back from the sort of reform on the basis of, well, they went there on the basis of Brexit, but there are some that will be beyond our reach now. So our focus should be on that reunification of the progressive left. And inviting Jeremy Corbyn back into the Labour Party would be part of that, as far as I'm concerned.
1: Interesting. And you were talking about a broad range of candidates. What do you make of Al Khan saying he'll throw his hat in the ring?
8: You know, I've never met the bloke. Honestly, I've never met him. I didn't know who he was until a few months ago.
1: He's got a proud military record.
8: Yeah, he has. Well, if he comes lobbying me, I'm not going to argue with him. He could kill with a single blow, couldn't he?
1: Yeah, I would have thought so. I mean, he's fought his way out of a cave, so I'm sure he can fight his way out of the Commons.
8: Well, I don't know him, honestly. I haven't got a clue what he stands for or whatever. And I don't want to be unfair to the bloke, because I just don't know him.
1: But, I mean, he's unlikely to be the candidate of the left.
8: Well, unless he's suddenly been a Damascene conversion to radical left socialism,
1: he's probably not going to get your vote.
8: But it's maybe not. You never know.
1: It's interesting, though, isn't it? Because we were, you know, Angela Rayner was seen very much as the sort of potential darling of the left. She seems to be slightly unsure whether she's going to run. Would you like to see her unite with, you know, Andy Burnham or another candidate? And who might that candidate of the left be?
8: See, on the candidates, I made it fairly clear I could never support anyone who's in the current cabinet because they'd voted for all the policies that have caused the problems that we've got, you know, the winter fuel, two child limit cuts to benefits, and also remain silent. Unlike me, they remained silent when Keir was appointed Mandelson. I couldn't support anyone in the existing cabinet. And in terms of... So I think it does need someone from outside the existing cabinet and not implicated in all those decisions. So Andy Burnham has been outside and has not implicated in those huge mistakes that have taken made. And if there is a... We'll have to see. If there is a lowering the threshold, you never know who might come forward. And there's a whole new generation of MPs that have come in since the last election as well. So I think it would be an interesting debate.
1: Nadia Whittam you'd be interested in seeing maybe if she could get the names together.
8: You look at them, and Bel Ribeiro-Adu, if you remember, she stood for deputy leader and really didn't, you know, actually had a couple of weeks in which she was really advocating policy. You've got people, Olivia Blake, you've got Clive Lewis, you've got Richard Berger, a whole generation have come forward. And the thing for me as well is even if they're not standing for leader, I'm hoping that whoever is leader forms a cabinet which is reflective of the party, left, right and centre. And at one point, you know, Keir gave that impression that that's what he was going to do when elected leader. And I, at that point in time, although I didn't support him being elected, I backed Becky Long Bailey. Once he was elected, I was saying to people, give him his chance, because he did have some left-wingers in the cabinet, but he soon got rid of them. Becky Long Bailey and Andy McDonnell got rid of them fairly quickly, which was disappointing.
1: Well, just finally, I know you've got to go, but you were Shadow Chancellor. The bond markets have not been happy with all this chaos. Government borrowing costs have climbed. The gilt yields are higher than after the Liz Truss mini budget. I mean, really, the best thing that could be done to steady nerves on the markets would be for Keir Starmer to stay put.
8: No, I think people need to understand the bond markets a bit better. Of course, they will want to see, first of all, they want to be able to, well, make a decent profit, I suppose. That's the first thing. The second thing is, though, they want to have an element of stability. They don't like shocks and surprises. Well, some section of the speculators do, but the mainstream don't. And the way you overcome that is actually you make sure that there's a proper process, a democratic process, if you are replacing a leadership. And democracy operates right the way across Western Europe. And the bond market understand that there will be changes in leadership. It's how it's done. And if there's no shocks and horrors and all the rest of it, they'll just take it into account. So it's just a matter of providing stability by setting out a clear process by which you have a smooth transition from one leader to another.
1: Well, just one follow-up on that. I spoke to Lord Jim O'Neill last night, and he was saying Andy Burnham needs to come up with a new fiscal rule pretty quick. Given that he said he wants to tear up the existing fiscal rules, and having that clarity would reassure the markets. Do you agree?
8: Yeah, well, when I was Shadow Chancellor, I was criticised for it, but I did bring forward a fiscal rule that we had held to. Actually, some elements of it were taken on board by Rachel Reeves. She didn't go as far as us in terms of what we wanted to do, and I think that's what's held us back, really. But I think there will have to be, you have to set out some basic parameters, but it's more important to set out the objectives. This is what I want to achieve. This is the scale of investment we're aiming for. This is the target growth. And these are the rules which we'll abide by. And even if the markets disagree with where you want to go, at least they'll know that actually that's where your objective is, and you've set some parameters, and that stabilizes the whole process. Right. It's just a matter of making sure that people know what your mind is and what you really be, and also they need to know that you're determined, you're not going to wobble, you're actually going to stick to it. And as a result of that, you'll have a relationship with the city and the bond markets overall.
1: Well, thank you very much, John McDonnell. That's great to hear your thoughts. Really appreciate you coming on Times Radio.
8: All of us.
1: Well, sitting here listening to that was Ollie Cole, Times Radio's reporter. Lots of interesting things there about a candidate of the left and, you know, Jeremy Corbyn being readmitted to Labour. Tell us what you thought.
9: Yeah, I thought it was sort of illustrative, really, of the massive headache whoever is the next leader of the Labour Party has coming down the track. You know, Andy Burnham has been hailed as this huge political figure, backing of the soft left of the Labour Party. You know, you can see where his support comes from within the parliamentary Labour Party. But it doesn't stretch as far necessarily as John McDonnell was saying, to the full left of the party. You know, Andy Burnham was a Blairite, a Brownite, you know, and now is a Burnhamite, right? And so you've got this person who has changed in his sort of political philosophy over time. He'll have to convince Labour members and the parliamentary party that he is the real deal and not just, you know, at the moment he's got broad appeal across politics. One of the reasons for that is because he's not necessarily in Westminster politics, you know, and so that helps.
1: Yeah, and as John McDonnell was saying there, you know, he disappointed the left by abstaining on the crucial discussions about welfare and so on. Just finally, what are you expecting this weekend? What's to come?
9: So we've got a speech by Wes Streeting tomorrow. I don't expect him to go any further than he has already gone. He's made it quite clear that he wants a contest, that he wants Andy Burnham to be part of that contest. The reason for that, you know, Streeting's allies essentially see any move by Streeting that doesn't include that full slate of candidates as one that will essentially cause a bigger headache down the track. You know, even if Streeting became leader and managed to get in before Andy Burnham got to the Commons, it would look illegitimate. It would look as if he's sort of gone, you know, under the radar and managed to sort of slightly get through. So he'll go as far as he's gone already and, you know, talk about the future of the party and the future direction of the party. What I can tell you is already happening as we head into this weekend is the first doors have been knocked in Makerfield for the election campaign. So Luke Charters, the Labour MP, headed up there today. He has been with Josh Simons, who is standing down to make way for Andy Burnham, and they have been heading around Wigan and Makerfield, knocking on doors, trying to canvass support already in that by-election. Mm. So that is going to come thick and fast, and it's going to be one exciting campaign where, you know, essentially on the ballot is either vote Reform to keep Starmer out or vote Burnham and get Starmer out.
1: Very good. Ollie Cole, thank you very much for bringing us that update. And, of course, we'll keep you posted on any twists and turns on this story throughout the show. Well, now, the European Convention on Human Rights is often blamed for making it difficult, if not impossible, to deport people with no right to be in the UK back to their home countries. Serious criminals have been able to argue that their removal would breach their right to a family life or to be protected from inhuman treatment. But today, the Foreign Secretary Yvette Cooper has joined with other European foreign ministers to agree to a change in the way the convention is interpreted by the courts. Let's speak now to Oliver Moody, The Times' Berlin correspondent. Good afternoon, Oliver.
10: Hi, Cathy.
1: So just tell us what has been agreed today.
10: What this is a political declaration. So as people will be very quick to point out, it is legally non-binding, although we can come back to what exactly that means in a minute. And what it essentially is these 46 countries in the Council of Europe, the body that oversees the convention, saying we recognise that migration poses a really significant challenge to a lot of the states in Europe, and that this convention needs to be applied in a way that allows states to deal with it. So let's look at what we've got in the convention and how the courts can use the freedoms that that gives them to be a bit more flexible in how they deal with things like requests to deport foreign criminals or failed asylum seekers.
1: And just to talk about one of the most notorious recent cases, an Albanian convicted criminal allowed to remain in the UK in part because his son had a limited diet and an aversion to foreign chicken nuggets was the case cited. How true was that? How widespread was that kind of concern? And is if this actually gets put into practice, will it stop that kind of practice?
10: If I remember correctly, the issue there was Article 8 of the Convention, which is the right to a family life. And what this new document says is that, yes, the right to a family life is there, but every member state has a right and a duty to balance that against the public interest, whether that is the prevention of crime or national security or the economic well-being of the rest of the country. And it is up to every country how they draw that balance. It's making the point clear that this right to a family life is not absolute. So you can imagine that this declaration, while not forcing the judge's hands in that kind of case, would certainly be something that they would feel they had at the back of their heads.
1: Mm. Oliver Moody, Times' Berlin correspondent, thank you very much for bringing us up to date on that. Coming up, I'm going to be speaking to a pollster to find out what the public really makes of Andy Burnham, Keir Starmer and the other names being thrown around in a potential leadership race. This is Cathy Newman on Times Radio Drive with ServiceNow. 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
12: 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On this road trip, anything's possible. Some fun, some food, it's all inside this Happy Meal. 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
1: The Green leader, Zach Polanski, is under new scrutiny after it emerged that he didn't vote in the local elections last week. Let's hear now from Daisy Eastlake, who's The Times' political correspondent. Good afternoon, Daisy.
14: Good afternoon.
1: So we were under the impression that he had voted. Put us in a picture of what happened.
14: Yeah, so obviously Zach Polanski led this big local elections campaign last week. It was the Greens' first real big local elections campaign to show off their success after Zach has become leader and has gathered a lot of support across the country. You know, he said he was in Cardiff on the day of the vote and he said that he'd voted in a postal vote. However, there was no record of him on the electoral register. And after pushing and reporting from the Times, he eventually admitted that he did not vote in the local elections and actually that he had a postal vote, but that he'd not put it in and that, yeah, he didn't cast his vote, which has caused, you know, for someone who was leading a local elections campaign, has caused a lot of backlash, I would say. But yeah, so he didn't vote in the end in Hackney.
1: But it's also the sort of changing story that's landed him in hot water, isn't it?
14: Yeah. So earlier that week before the local before the voting story, the Times also reported some issues with his address and with council taxes, which is kind of ties in with the voting. With the voting story, because we reported that he may or may not have correctly paid council tax because he was actually living on a houseboat in East London rather than in Hackney, which is where he had claimed. And there was no record of him having paid council tax on the houseboat. And when asked, the Green Party spokesman said, you know, that the council tax was included in his rent. It was unclear whether or not that was for this, you know, rented in property in Hackney or whether or not that was for the houseboat. But eventually he admitted that he may have inadvertently not paid his council taxes and that he would be seeking to change that as soon as possible. So it kind of carried on from that of if he's not registered to pay his council taxes, then is he registered to vote? And then that's where the story kind of came from. But yeah, so it's been a kind of rolling thing. They've all kind of rolled together in the last few weeks about this registration of his address, essentially.
1: Mm. And on the other story, the main story we've been covering about the Prime Minister's woes and Labour chaos, the Greens have said that they'll contest the Makerfield by-election, but Caroline Lucas, former leader, says they shouldn't. Tell us about the debate going on that.
14: Yeah, so the Greens have said that they'll contest the election. They're in the candidate selection process at the moment. They've got, you know, I think they said that they expect to have a candidate within a few days, maybe a week. Yeah, but it's not a strong seat for the Greens. They've never historically performed well here. Reform are pretty strong here as a Labour. You know, they weren't even close to coming anywhere near the top three slots in the general election, and they won no councillors in Wigan, which is the council that covers the area. So it's not an area where they've got a history of performing well. But I spoke to a Green source yesterday who said, you know, they're eyeing up an opportunity. They said they never used to do particularly well in Gorton and Denton, and look how that turned out for them in February. They, you know, they took that in a kind of surprise win, and they say, well, we now know how we can fight by-elections and how we can do well. Why could we not do the same in Makerfield? So they're quite open about, you know, the fact they're going to give it a good go. But I mean, we'll see whether or not that actually comes to anything.
1: And obviously the danger is that, you know, if they do stand, they might let the danger for Labour, that is, and danger for Andy Burnham is that if they do stand, they might well let reform through. Daisy Eastlake, Times political correspondent, thank you very much for joining us. Lots of messages coming in. One from Sarah responding to the interview with the Shadow Chancellor, former Shadow Chancellor John McDonnell, saying, I work in the markets, totally understand them. I know for sure a move to the left means a rise in the price of the gilts. That is a fact. Someone calling John McDonnell delusional for his points about the bond markets. Let us know what you think. Tweet us at Times Radio or send a WhatsApp message, picture or voice note to 0333 003 2353. Well, you might know the biggest World Cup in history takes place in North America in June. 48 teams, three host nations, one massive question: who's going to lift the trophy in New York? On May the 26th, you can join the Times' Tom Clark, Martin Samuel and Jonathan Northcroft for an unmissable preview. They'll be breaking down the home nation hopefuls, giving you the expert's edge before the first whistle. For tickets for that, you can head to thetimes.com/events. Coming up, I'm going to be speaking to one of the Labour-affiliated unions, which has expressed its dissatisfaction with the current leadership. Would they prefer Andy Burnham at the helm? Plus, what was achieved on Donald Trump's trip to China? We'll do a reality check just before five. Now let's get the latest news with Andy Hayes.
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2: Thank you, Cathy. Good afternoon. Britain and 45 other European countries have agreed changes to human rights laws that should make it easier to deport failed asylum seekers and foreign criminals. It's been decided that courts and national bodies have a wide margin to implement their own standards on issues such as the right to a family life. The government says it's blocked 11 foreign far-right agitators from entering the UK for a protest led by Tommy Robinson being held tomorrow. Sir Starmer's accusing organisers of the Unite the Kingdom rally in central London of peddling hatred and division. Donald Trump says it will be tough for Sir Keir Starmer to survive as Prime Minister unless he changes tack on energy and immigration. Last month, the US President described British immigration policies as insane and called for more drilling in the North Sea. John McDonnell, the former Labour Shadow Chancellor, has told Times Radio that Starmer needs to go for a different reason, a lack of support from the voters.
8: Literally, I've never experienced it as bad as this. On the doorstep, there was such a lack of trust in him, such animosity, and I just thought that this is a man who won't be able to take us into the next election, and we should confront that now. But I do it. What a proper discussion, range of candidates to choose from the whole range of, you know, the broad church of the Labour Party, and then let the members decide.
2: And health officials say a strain of meningitis at the centre of an outbreak in Reading is different from the one which claimed lives in Kent earlier this year. A student who attended Henley College in Oxfordshire has died, while two others from separate schools in Reading are now receiving treatment. And for a roundup of the news on demand, subscribe to the Times Radio News Briefing, and that's on any podcast platform.
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1: Which means it's time for our daily business update with Danny Hewson, Head of Financial Analysis at AJ Bell. Good afternoon, Danny.
16: Good afternoon, Cathy.
1: We've just been talking about the gilts and the bond markets and so on. Tell us a bit more about what's happening.
16: Yes, money markets are very nervous about the political turmoil that we are going to experience over the next few months. They're not just concerned about Andy Burnham as a potential prime minister, although he has said in the past that he thinks that we should move away from being worried about bond markets, suggesting that he would borrow more, but also because with him having to fight the by-election first before any leadership campaign can happen, it means, of course, that this is going to be an even longer process. And that uncertainty creates volatility, and markets just don't like that. So overall, today we have seen UK markets fall. We've also seen the pound fall against the dollar as well. So just a lot of weakness in there as people are concerned about inflation and the potential political upheaval coming our way.
1: And of course, yeah, the inflation partly connected to the situation in Iran, of course. The US markets were offering insight into how Donald Trump's trip to China went down. Tell us about that.
16: Yes, we saw chip stocks in particular surging yesterday because we had the NVIDIA boss Jensen Huang accompanying Donald Trump on this trip. He was a last minute addition, and there was a lot of excitement that maybe some kind of deal on those advanced chips could be made, which would, of course, then mean that NVIDIA would be able to earn a lot more cash, and that kind of deal would also pave the way for further deals with the US and China, potentially US companies doing well out of this. But actually, there's an awful lot of question marks about whether or not anything at all has been achieved. And we've seen Boeing shares fall as well, because despite the fact that Donald Trump has said a deal has been done on planes, the number attached to that, about 200, is way short of the number which had been expected, which was around 500. So all in all, markets are looking at what has happened in China. They're seeing no real movement in terms of around the oil prices has gone back up. And yeah, US markets are down today.
1: Oh dear. Danny Hewson, Head of Financial Analysis at AJ Bell. You always bring us the gloom, I'm afraid. But thank you.
16: A ray of sunshine, yeah.
0: Times Radio, business news.
1: Well, now, President Trump has been speaking in the last few minutes, and he was asked if he thinks Sir Keir Starmer will survive as Prime Minister.
17: It's a tough thing, unless he can straighten out immigration, where he's weak, and if he doesn't start drilling, then stop with the windmills all over the place that are causing havoc. They're causing havoc. Should he quit? I don't say that. I think he's a nice man, actually, but I mean, I didn't like when he said, we're going to send ships as soon as you're finished with the war, as soon as you're... Well, we're sort of finished militarily, pretty much.
1: Oh, well, that's Donald Trump putting in his half penny worth. Let's continue with this story about the leadership speculation this week. Many supporters of Andy Burnham have labelled him not just the King of the North, but the most popular politician in the country. How true is that? The polling firm JL Partners brought together voters from across England who voted Labour in 2024. They're now undecided. They were particularly keen on the Mayor of Greater Manchester, Andy Burnham.
18: Ambitious. Fresh. Ballsy.
19: Dynamic.
20: Ingenuitive.
21: Socialist.
19: Bold.
22: The saint.
1: So the saint at the end there. They were asked who they would choose between Burnham and Starmer.
18: Starmer.
23: Andy Burnham.
18: Andy Burnham.
19: Just Burnham.
20: Andy Burnham.
21: Andy Burnham.
24: Andy Burnham.
22: Andy Burnham.
1: Seems like not everybody could quite remember his name. But joining me now to discuss some of the polling surrounding the Mayor of Greater Manchester, Joe Twyman, co-founder of Delta Poll. Good afternoon, Joe.
25: Good afternoon.
1: It seems from the figures I've seen that Andy Burnham would trounce Sir Keir Starmer if there was a one-to-one contest. Is that? Can you elaborate on that?
3: Well, it's one of these instances where you can ask the question, and indeed we do. It's a perfectly valid question to ask. But you have to be really careful about how you interpret the results. Because when it comes to Andy Burnham, yes, he is relatively well known in Manchester and among people with particular political interests. But among the average person in the street and the 50% of people less engaged than the average person in the street, they don't know much about him at all. Now, that's no criticism, because the same is true for Wes Streeting, Angela Rayner. In fact, many people don't know much about Keir Starmer either. But it reflects the fact that he represents a clean slate. Now, this could be an advantage because people don't know much about him. They don't know what his plans are on, for instance, the economy, cost of living, immigration, etc., etc. And so he has an opportunity to explain his plans to people and attract attention because of that. But the flip side is that because people don't know much about him, the more they find out about him, the less they may like him. And we've seen that with political leaders before. And so, yes, he's in a strong position. You'd certainly prefer to be ahead on a head-to-head with Keir Starmer than behind, but it doesn't change the fact that there's a lot to go. And the real finding is that people don't know who he is.
1: Well, and obviously there is a danger for him that he doesn't win this by-election. He doesn't get anywhere near a contest. And who knows whether Wes Streeting would go ahead with a contest in that scenario, would Angela Rayner? But for the sake of argument, if it was Streeting versus Rayner versus Starmer, how would that pan out?
3: Well, I mean, there are so many hypotheticals to explain there. Mm-hmm. It makes things very difficult. My suspicion is that Keir Starmer would not be the more popular. But given recent events with Wes Streeting, his popularity may have fallen among the Parliamentary Labour Party, and how that then impacts on the Labour Party membership and the wider country is to be debated. But the short answer is we don't know. All of these things are very uncertain, and that means that it is a big risk for Labour. But also staying with the status quo and with Keir Starmer also represents a risk. On the subject of the by-election.
1: Well, sorry, just pick you up on that point, because you know, we've just had a listener message in saying we all know Burnham would beat Starmer, but he won't win in Makerfield, so it's irrelevant. I mean, obviously he might win in Makerfield. It's a tall order given the majority and the strength of Reform and so on. But give us the sort of latest polling evidence on how kryptonite Starmer is with voters. I mean, obviously we've had the election, so we know from that. But what's the kind of picture now after all this chaos?
3: All the polling points to Keir Starmer's personal position being very low. In fact, some pollsters have him as the most unpopular prime minister in history, and that situation has certainly not been helped by recent developments. The key question is if anyone replaces Keir Starmer, whether it is Andy Burnham or anyone else, are they able to change Labour's fortunes in national voting intention? Mm. Because it's all very well being more popular. And yes, more popular leaders tend to bring around increases in party support. But the kind of increases that we've seen historically have been relatively small. The largest was a 5% boost for the Conservatives.

0: Ada seem to have made a difference. I imagine that if you like Nigel Farage, this news will not affect your view of him. And if you don't like Nigel Farage, this news will not affect your view of him.
1: Well, great to have your thoughts, Joe Twyman, co-founder of Delta Poll, and a listener messaging in asking, can we cover some other stories as well as Labour? Just to let you know, we are definitely going to do that. We're going to be talking about China in just a moment, so do stay tuned for that. Staying on this story for now, though, the Prime Minister is meeting Labour-affiliated unions to set out his plan for continuing his focus on governing. It comes after the 11 unions who helped to fund the Labour Party said it's clear that Keir Starmer will not lead the party into the next election. Well, one of those unions is the Communication Workers Union, and their General Secretary joins me now. Dave Ward, good afternoon.
2: Good afternoon, Cathy.
1: I'm not sure quite what time the Prime Minister's expected to address you, but what are you expecting to hear?
2: Well, we've already had a discussion. We have several discussions with different ministers, and we have spoken to the Prime Minister. But I'll be honest with you, I think that was a private conversation between the trade unions and the Prime Minister. We all have a different emphasis as trade unions, but I think the general position, as we set out in the statement the other day, is that we believe that Labour has disconnected from working class people. We think it's really important now that Labour sets out a clearer vision that's going to help working class people end the cost of living crisis, support people through that crisis, but bring about real change. And one of the things that I think is fairly obvious is that if you're not going to tackle wealth inequality, you're not going to bring about real change. And we think it's time for Labour to, you know, listen to all of its affiliated unions, but also listen to all of the MPs, listen to the members of the party, and come up with a change in direction that is fundamentally about unifying working class people across ethnicity and gender.
1: Well, one of the demands that the unions were making, I know there was a bit of a split on it, but was that there should be a different leader before the next election. During your conversation with the Prime Minister, did you get any sense that he accepts that now and that there will be some kind of signal, at least, that he won't be there at the election?
2: Look, we didn't really go into that. And I think that's fair enough at this point in time. Everybody set out their position. We set out our position. The Prime Minister set out his position on that. He didn't signal a change in that. He accepted that Andy Burnham is obviously going to be allowed to stand. That's been confirmed, I think, by many people in the senior parts of the Labour Party. And I don't think it was right today, to be perfectly honest with you, to go into that debate. Things have moved so quickly, as you've seen and the country's seen, that I think what's more important at the moment is that we focus on, you know, how do we end something that I personally have a really strong view on. It is one of the things that's holding this country back at the moment is we've almost got a politics that's dominated by polarisation. You know, people define politics today by one issue. And I want to see the Labour Party and the Labour government get back to winning people back over the fundamental issues that affect their daily lives.
1: Right.
2: And that is their jobs. That is, are they going to benefit from economic growth? It is housing. It is the public services. It is your transport, your education systems. Labour used to be very strong in these areas, and I don't think they've set out a clear enough vision for people to support them.
1: And do you think Andy Burnham would set out that vision that you're looking for?
2: I do think that it's time to consider other leaders. I think Andy Burnham has shown in Manchester that he can develop a big city in a way that benefits ordinary working people. We're interested in the economic policy that he wants to put forward. We want to hear that, obviously. We want to hear it from other candidates as well, though. One of the things that we've been interested in for some time is a concept called community wealth building, where you try to grow the economy, but you bring procurement together, you bring companies together, you bring investment together, and it's driven by the needs of ordinary people, and therefore you get a better outcome than, say, the sort of more extractive systems of the way the economy works, where it seems to us that only the big

0: sort of corporate giants get richer and richer and individuals get richer and richer while the rest of the country stagnates.
1: Well, we just spoke to the former Shadow Chancellor, John McDonnell, a few moments ago, and he was saying there needs to be a candidate of the left, for the left of the party, and that isn't necessarily Andy Burnham. Do you agree that there should be an array of candidates so that your interests are represented? And should whoever is leader readmit the former leader, Jeremy Corbyn, as Mr. McDonnell was suggesting?
0: Well, I think my view is that Andy Burnham, if he wins that by-election, and let's be clear, that's not guaranteed.
1: Not by any means.
0: I think it's going to be a really big challenge. Mm. But it's up to Andy Burnham to put his case. I do think that he has a record of people, he does connect with working people more than what, unfortunately, the current leadership do. And it's not just Keir. I think it's a problem for the whole Labour Party. And it's been there for a long time. It's been there for probably 10, 15 years that this has been happening. So I think he's got an opportunity. But there are other candidates. And look, unions will support candidates based on the agenda they're putting forward.
1: And readmitting Jeremy Corbyn to reunite the left and win back green votes, which is what John McDonnell was saying?
0: I don't think that's top of the agenda at this stage, because I think at the end of the day, Jeremy's chosen to be in a new party, which I don't think at the moment is going to move forward, because they've got lots of issues themselves.
1: Yeah.
0: If Jeremy signalled that he wanted to rejoin Labour, you would think that people were willing to listen to people and try. I think it's got to be about trying to bring people together.
1: Right.
0: There's too many people in politics at the moment that find ways of dividing people. I want to see people who are going to come into Labour and fundamentally support working class people.
1: Well, and just reflecting back on what you said about the winning Makerfield and how much of a challenge that will be for Labour, how much will your union members be sort of mobilising to help Andy Burnham win that? Because, you know, governments often lose by-elections when they've got majorities of 20,000. This is a majority of 5,000. So it is a huge task, isn't it?
0: Yeah, it is. And I mean, what's interesting is that we've just come off the back of our own conference, our own annual conference. And actually, we put a report out that we sent out to our branches 3 months ago that was talking about our relationship with the Labour Party. And we made all of the points that have been made in the last couple of days, 3 months ago,
1: mm-hmm.
0: saying that Labour needed to change direction. Labour needed to reconnect with working class people. Now, I saw our branches. We had a debate about should we disaffiliate. Branches are entitled to put forward their views. And that was overwhelmingly defeated. And the point I made to people is well, we need to do what's in the interest of our members at any given point in time. We've got a lot of issues that we talk to government about with some of the big employers like Royal Mail, BT. We're always able to advance our views. Now, I think Andy Burnham will get support from local people. You can't run a by-election by remote control. We can't run it from where our headquarters is. It relies on, do our local activists want to get out and support Andy mm-hmm. Burnham? I believe in winning that by-election, they will.
1: Right.
0: I don't think that means that we're necessarily, we haven't made our mind up. We can't do that. It'll be a democratic process that we'll go through to decide if there is a leadership contest at some point, you know, who we vote for. So
1: yeah.
0: That doesn't mean that we want to, we're making our minds up, but we will definitely have a lot of activists on the ground supporting Andy Burnham winning that by-election.
1: Dave Ward, thank you so much for joining us. Great to have you on the show. Coming up after five, I'll speak to Joe Morris, MP, who used to work in the government for West Streeting before they both resigned this week, plus columnist Seb Payne and Keir Starmer's former Director of Communications on whether Labour can possibly prevent the final collapse of the Red Wall. But in a little while, I'll be speaking to a man who returned to his hometown after 2 years to hear it had been overtaken by peacocks. This is Cathy Newman on Times Radio Drive with ServiceNow. Learn how they put AI to work for people at servicenow.com.
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1: Well, now, President Trump has concluded his two-day visit to China, hailing the meeting with his opposite number Xi Jinping as a great success. The US president spoke to the media while boarding Air Force One and refused to go into detail when asked about conversations regarding Taiwan.
5: He talks a lot about Taiwan. He thinks he cannot have anything to do with what they're doing. I mean, he's, you know, against very much what they're doing. We talked about Taiwan, we talked about Iran a lot, and I think we have a very good understanding on both. On Taiwan, he does not want to see a fight for independence because that would be a very strong confrontation. And I heard him out.
6: Are you going to say two words?
5: No, I didn't make a comment on it. I heard him out.
1: Donald Trump there. Well, joining me now, Ian Williams, China correspondent and author of The Vampire State, The Rise and Fall of the Chinese Economy. Ian, good afternoon.
7: Good afternoon, Cathy.
1: I'm wondering whether the sort of key takeout of this visit is that Trump didn't really achieve very much tangible. And Xi, just by virtue of being portrayed as this on a sort of equal footing with the US president, achieved rather more.
7: Yeah, I think to hear the way Trump tells it, it was possibly the most successful summit in the history of summitry.
1: Of course.
7: I think the best you can say is it stabilized the relationship. But whether that lasts days, weeks, or even until the next summit in Washington in September is far harder to say because the underlying issues remain. And I think this was a win for Xi in the sense that he felt that he was in a far stronger position. He felt that simply by holding the summit was a plus for China. Trump tells us a lot of issues were settled. It was very successful, world-renowned and unforgettable, I think, were the words he used. Xi was an incredible guy, lots of flattery, but no details of any deals, no details of any understanding. The only tangible deal that came out of it was a decision to buy 200 Boeing planes. I mean, whether that comes through or not, I mean, this is a standard SOP for these sorts of summits, but Boeing's share price promptly fell, presumably because they'd hoped to sell rather more.
1: Mm. And, you know, it's because we've all been so focused on the UK domestic political dramas this week, we've sort of lost sight of the fact that, you know, the Strait of Hormuz is still, to all intents and purposes, closed. So did Trump get any help on that from China on Iran or not?
7: Well, that's a very good question, which Trump himself didn't really answer very clearly. On Air Force One, he said, well, we don't need China's help. But clearly they do. And Iran has figured quite significantly in the discussions. On the eve of the summit, there were accusations coming out of Washington that Chinese companies were poised to send arms to Iran. There have been accusations of satellite imagery being used there, Chinese satellite imagery of other technology going there. Mm. Now, China clearly feels that Trump is preoccupied, that he's distracted by Iran. And in fact, the Global Times, a Chinese Communist Party newspaper, described the US as a giant with a limp because of all the drainage of weapons.
1: That's pretty damning.
7: As a result of the war.
1: Yeah.
7: And in fact, in no position to come to the help of Taiwan, even if he wanted to.
1: Ian Williams, a China correspondent, author of The Vampire State, The Rise and Fall of the Chinese Economy. Thank you very much for joining us. just imagine, you wake up on a sunny day on the coast of Italy, and then all of a sudden, you hear this. Not so relaxing anymore, is it? And that's just one of the pains that the residents of Punta Marina, a small town in the northeast of Italy, have been dealing with, because the town has been overrun by peacocks, and they only seem to be multiplying. So let's now speak to Emanuele Crescentini, the self-appointed peacock ranger, who's setting out to tackle the problem. Emanuele, how big of a pain is it?
8: Oh, it's actually, for certain people, it's actually a big pain. I have basically decided to take a stand. Sorry if I keep moving, but to take a stand in order to use just common sense and loads of creativity in order to come up with some kind of like workable solution for both parties.
1: But is it the mess or the call that is the biggest problem?
8: It's the sound definitely is the more annoying problem of all.
1: Because is it all times of day and night or very early in the morning?
8: No, they got specific time where they actually do it. And I am about to basically try to, through artificial intelligence, kind of monitor exactly when this is happening and somehow trying to counteract with music, with all sorts of possible creative way. And I really, really would like to get some help from some kind of television production to turn whatever into a reality show.
1: Sorry, but you're trying to basically play music to the peacocks to get them to shut up.
8: Absolutely. Exactly.
1: But Emanuele, I've got another idea for you. Why don't you just, given that there are now 100 or 120 around this village, why don't you just pop some contraceptive in their food and stop them breeding?
8: Oh, that would be a waste of beauty. You know, and I'm telling you, they are really bringing some kind of magic to the town. You know, it's puzzling because they haven't moved into the neighboring towns for some reason that I haven't understood. Somehow they stick with Punta Marina, and I want to honor their choice. You know, it's a kind of like a love story, I guess.
1: Well, Emanuele, thank you for bringing us that love story on this Friday afternoon. Emanuele Crescentini, the self-appointed peacock ranger. Lots more to come, including the political dramas. And we're going to be speaking to our great panel, Talking WTF, the week that finished. So stay tuned for all of that.

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1: Good afternoon. You're listening to Times Radio Drive. I'm Cathy Newman with another 2 hours looking back at a tumultuous 10 days in politics and looking ahead to what's coming next. And you'll remember the week began with a reset speech. We're going to cover all of that in just a moment, so stay tuned.
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1: The news with Andy Hayes.
2: Thank you, Cathy. Good evening. Britain and 45 other European countries have agreed changes to human rights laws that should make it easier to deport failed asylum seekers and foreign criminals. It's been decided that courts and national bodies have a wide margin to implement their own standards on issues such as the right to a family life. More details from The Times' Berlin correspondent Oliver Moody.
3: What this new document says is that, yes, the right to a family life is there, but every member state has a right and a duty to balance that against the public interest, whether that is the prevention of crime or national security or the economic well-being of the rest of the country. And it is up to every country how they draw that balance. It's making the point clear that this right to a family life is not absolute.
2: The government says it's blocked 11 foreign far-right agitators from entering the UK for a protest led by Tommy Robinson being held tomorrow. Keir Starmer is accusing organisers of the Unite the Kingdom rally in central London of peddling hatred and division. Donald Trump says it will be tough for Keir Starmer to survive as Prime Minister unless he changes tack on energy and immigration. Last month, the US President described British immigration policies as insane and called for more drilling in the North Sea. Andy Burnham, the Mayor of Greater Manchester, will fight the Makerfield by-election to try to get back into Parliament. John McDonnell, the former Labour Shadow Chancellor, has told Times Radio that if Burnham does become Labour leader, he should readmit Jeremy Corbyn to the party.
4: Oh, I'd like to, yeah. I said that to Keir Starmer, because whatever Keir or others thought about Jeremy, Jeremy does have a popular following, particularly amongst young people. And what we need to do in the face of the threat of reform, we do need to reunite the progressive left, and Jeremy is part of that. Jeremy's never wanted to be anything other than a Labour MP, and he was forced out of the party. So I think, yeah, I'd welcome him back in. I think he'd be a real asset.
2: A teenage e-bike rider has been jailed for 6 years and 9 months for causing the death of a great-grandmother on a zebra crossing. 19-year-old Billy Stoko had cannabis in his system and was holding his phone when his defective bike hit Gloria Stevenson in Sunderland last May. He then left the scene. Julie Francis is Gloria Stevenson's daughter.
5: He was clearly panicking, you could see that. But he did just get on his bike and he rode away. And then you see him he hid his bike at his friend's house. He took his coat off and his balaclava and ran off. Yeah, he just ran off and left her. Like she was nothing, you know.
2: And Sir Mick Jagger has won a 2-year planning battle to stop controversial plans for a 29-storey tower that would have ruined his view of London. The Rolling Stones singer, who's now 82, was joined by Eric Clapton, Felicity Kendall and Harry Hill to campaign to stop the development on the banks of the River Thames. The 100-metre tower would have been next to Battersea Bridge and would have been almost as high as the chimneys at the former power station, which is really quite close by. And for a roundup of the news on demand, find the Times Radio News Briefing, and that's on the Times Radio app.
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1: You're listening to Times Radio Drive. I'm Cathy Newman, and we're talking about the political crisis swirling around the Prime Minister, which began on Monday, you'll remember, with the slightly underwhelming speech by the Prime Minister. Then there was an ultimatum from one of his backbenchers, a string of resignations. Wes Streeting walked out of the government. Angela Rayner somewhat rehabilitated after she said she was cleared of tax misconduct by HMRC. But then the leadership challenge never came. Yesterday afternoon, Manchester Mayor Andy Burnham said he'd found a seat to launch him into number 10 if he can see off the Reform Party first. So the contest may or may not be happening, but we could end up back where we started with a deeply unpopular Prime Minister clinging on in number 10. So we're going to be speaking to a former Downing Street comms chief and a sketch writer to get their thoughts on this tumultuous week. On WTF, the week that finished, we'll hear from Dame Penny Mordaunt and Diane Hayter. And we have a ladder guest who is an Olympic heptathlete and world champion, Katarina Johnson-Thompson. Here she is telling me how meeting her childhood hero shaped her.
7: And he knew who I was, and that kind of like blew my mind.
1: Yeah,
7: and it amazing. Also blew my mind as well, because I was like the same height as him.
1: Yeah.
7: You know, you have these childhood heroes and you expect them to be 8 foot tall, you know. But it was really weird to look at him in the eye, and he knew who I was. Yeah, that was a very starstruck moment for me.
1: Yeah. And she was starstruck by Stephen Gerrard. So listen to that full interview on the ladder with Katarina Johnson-Thompson from 6:15. Now, let's go back to the domestic chaos that has been this week. And we're going to talk in just a second to Jo Morris, Labour MP for Hexham, who is a supporter of Wes Streeting. First, let's get a little sum up from Ollie Cole, the Times Radio newsroom reporter. Give us a sense of where this story is heading now, Ollie.
8: Well, I can bring you some breaking news, actually, Cathy, from the Times lobby team. From Jerry Scott, who is the assistant political editor of the Times, someone I know quite well, who has said this afternoon that NEC officers, so the National Executive Committee of the Labour Party, have voted by a majority to let Andy Burnham stand in the Makerfield by-election.
1: This
8: it's unclear if a meeting was held. There were conflicting reports this morning, nothing necessarily in the diary, but a vote has been taken. Burnham will be allowed to stand as the candidate. So that is the first hurdle cleared.
1: Of many hurdles,
8: but something that is quite significant, because you know we referenced earlier what happened in the Gorton by-election for Andy Burnham, where you know he was blocked from standing. There's been a big groundswell of support for letting him go ahead from backbench MPs this time around, and it was clear even by last night that the government thought they just didn't have the political capital to stand in his way again. And that triggers a set of quite remarkable events now, which is that Andy Burnham, past hurdle number one, is on course, could very clearly be the by-election candidate for that vote in Makerfield. Once that happens, he's got to win it, which, you know, is not said and done. But
1: by any means.
8: Exactly. But the voters of Makerfield will want to be about to be part of a national story. They have got a chance that nobody necessarily has a chance of electing directly a prime minister. And let's not take that sort of element of the whole thing away, that voters do enjoy being part of the bigger national picture. And so if Andy Burnham gets over that by-election, we're on course for a new Labour leader, a Labour challenge, potential Andy Burnham prime minister by the end of the year.
1: Well, Ollie, I'm going to turn now to Jo Morris, who's Labour MP for Hexham, one of Wes Streeting's supporters, who might have other ideas about who the next prime minister might be. Good afternoon, Jo.
9: Good afternoon. Thanks for having me on.
1: Well, thanks for coming on. I mean, there was a sort of suggestion, really, that Wes Streeting had launched a coup and then found he didn't have the numbers to follow through. Is that true?
9: No, I don't think that's accurate. I think, you know, Wes had the support, but it's very clear that any leadership election without the broadest possible field of candidates, and that does include Andy Burnham, and I'm incredibly glad to hear the news that he's going to be allowed onto the shortlist to stand in Makerfield. Any of those leadership elections simply wouldn't have been viewed as legitimate, and it would have just continued some instability and continued some of the speculation that's been damaging. So I think it's important that we are able to have this process with as broad a field as possible that includes the top talent in the party, including Andy, but that allows us to move forward as a party and as a country, most importantly, from this episode. We need to make sure that we've got our best players on the pitch, that we've got a team that can deliver everything that the country needs to have and that kind of bold, radical agenda that the country needs and wants to see.
1: Obviously, you know, Wes Streeting has made clear, not least in his resignation letter, that he wants a broad field of candidates. However, the reality of the polling numbers is that Wes Streeting would not necessarily beat Andy Burnham. So how are you going to deal with that reality?
9: Well, look, Wes has been constrained by being a member of government. He's been unable to speak about some of the big ideas, and by resigning, by doing the principal thing, by saying he doesn't have confidence in the Prime Minister, and by stepping back from government, I'm sure Wes will be able to set out his ideas, his vision, his opinions on things in a way that he was unable to as Health Secretary. And Wes is one of the cast of characters who have done the decent thing. And I actually would include Josh Simons in that, who's done an incredibly brave and fantastic thing by enabling this process to move ahead as quickly as possible and to put the country out of the speculation.
1: isn't he playing a bit of a game in reality, that, you know, he knows the chances of Andy Burnham winning that by-election seat, which there's only a majority of 5,000 and by-elections don't tend to go government's ways. He's playing a game, really. It looks like he's being magnanimous and having a fair contest, but ultimately he'll end up being the only person left on the pitch, to use your footballing metaphor. Would he then go ahead with the leadership contest if Andy Burnham was cleared out the way? He's got the bottle to do it, has he?
9: I think, look, every single person within the Labour Party, regardless of their views on the leadership election that is quite clearly going to take place, is going to be focused on one thing now, and that is the Makerfield by-election. That is going to, we're going to be focused on making sure that Andy is elected as the MP for Makerfield, that we're going to see off reform as a united Labour movement. And then we can move forward into what needs to be a broad-based discussion about progressive ideals, about our future as a democratic socialist and social democratic party.
1: You could have fired the starting gun on a process which sees reform elected not only in Makerfield, but in Manchester as the mayoral candidate. I mean, that's quite possible, isn't it?
9: Well, I think, unfortunately, without real radical and decisive change, we're facing the prospect of reform going into government at a national level. And that is why a host of people from across the party, from across all traditions and none in the party, have come forward and said that the current situation is untenable and that we need to have a change of leader. And that, therefore, I think, you know, the idea that there was some kind of attempt to sort of pull a fast one is just not accurate.
1: Would you still like Keir Starmer to make clear that he's not going to be standing at the general election, that he'll effectively set a kind of timetable, however long, for his departure? Would you like that to happen still?
9: I think it would be for the best for everyone if that happened. But at the moment, my focus and the focus of my colleagues is, well, first of all, delivering for our constituents, but second of all, is going to be making sure that Andy gets elected in Makerfield.
1: I just wanted to put to you something that I heard from John McDonnell, the former Shadow Chancellor, earlier in the show. And I asked him if he'd like whoever becomes leader to reunite the party by bringing Jeremy Corbyn back into Labour. Here's what he said.
4: Whatever Keir or others thought about Jeremy, Jeremy does have a popular following, particularly amongst young people. And what we need to do, in the face of the threat of reform, we do need to reunite the progressive left, and Jeremy is part of that. Jeremy's never wanted to be anything other than a Labour MP, and he was forced out of the party. So I think, yeah, I'd welcome him back in. I think he'd be a real asset.
1: Do you agree that he would be an asset, and would you like to see Wes Streeting let him back in to try and take votes off the Green Party?
9: I think that's a question for Wes, not for me. But look, I think it's clear that the Labour Party need to recapture some of the radicalism that we had in opposition under Keir, actually. You know, we need to make sure that we're able to deliver on the manifesto that we were elected on, rather than turning to the questions of the past and turning to the questions that defined us in that period under Jeremy's leadership.
1: So you do think that the 2024 manifesto will have to stand no matter who becomes leader?
9: I think we need to respond to global events, and we need to make sure that we're able to deliver that manifesto as fully as we possibly can. There's been far too many missteps recently. There's been far too many mistakes, and we need to make sure that we're able to deliver on the promise of change, and also make sure that we're able to insulate people against what is a fast-paced, changing world.
1: Well, when you were talking about changing events on the world stage, I just want to put to you what President Trump said about Sir Keir Starmer. He was asked if he would survive as Prime Minister. Here's what he said.
10: It's a tough thing. Unless he can straighten out immigration, where he's weak, and if he doesn't start drilling, stop with the windmills all over the place that are causing havoc. They're causing havoc. Should he quit? I don't say that. I think he's a nice man, actually, but... I mean, I didn't like when he said, we're going to send ships as soon as you're finished with the war, as soon as you're... Well, we're sort of finished militarily, pretty much.
1: Donald Trump speaking there. I wondered if you thought that Wes Streeting should stick with the current immigration policies that the government has, which have been criticised by the left of the party. And do you think he'll continue with Ed Miliband's policy on the North Sea oil and gas?
9: Look, I'm not one for taking advice from Donald Trump on pretty much anything. I think it's important that we fulfil the manifesto commitments on on energy and on immigration as well. And, you know, both of those are policies in which I was elected and I was very proud to campaign on. Ultimately, I think if Donald Trump wants to have an argument about clean energy, we need to be confident in making the argument that we're doing what we're doing for future generations. And I'm incredibly proud to have stood behind some of Ed's policies.
1: Jo Morris, thank you very much for joining us. Labour MP for Hexham there, who's one of Wes Streeting's supporters. So let's look at the impact of all of these events on the markets this week. It has taken a toll, gilt yields reaching a 28-year high. Alice Wright from the Times Money team is here to explain and to tell us how investors might actually be able to take advantage. Interestingly enough, Alice, good afternoon.
11: Hi, Cathy. Thanks for having me on.
1: Well, thanks very much for briefing us. And first of all, start in case people are confused, you know, not familiar, bonds and gilts. Tell us what exactly they are.
11: Absolutely. So bonds are a form of IOU. So you lend money to a company or government for a fixed amount of time. You should then get your money back as well as interest. And that is known as the yield or the coupon. Now, the bonds issued by the UK government are known as gilts.
1: And the whole people get confused, don't they? Gilt yields go up. That's a sort of bad sign, isn't it?
11: Yes. So yields move inversely to prices. So what we're seeing at the moment is the bond markets are not enjoying this political uncertainty. That's because if Starmer goes, Reeves may go too. And her economic plans, they're a known entity, but Wes Streeting and Andy Burnham, it's less well known, and particularly Burnham, who leans more towards policies that the bond markets find troubling. And he's even said that we should be less beholden to how the bond markets react. Mm. So what we're seeing is a sell-off in the bond markets, which is pushing down prices, but pushing up yields, because investors want more return for the risk that they're taking by loaning the government money.
1: And it's actually pushed up to levels beyond the Liz Truss mini budget, isn't it?
11: Yes. So the 10-year gilt yield is currently 5.1% and the 30-year yields are at 5.78%. So we're at decades high now. Mm.
1: Yeah, it's extraordinary. So there are, however, opportunities for investors while all this turmoil is going on. Just tell us what those opportunities might be.
11: So obviously, if you're buying now and the yields are higher, that looks like it could be a greater return on your money over the long term. But the gilt markets are complex, and this is something that tends to be more for experienced investors. And if it all sounds really complicated, you're definitely not alone. And I think we'd just like to stress that, you know, if you're feeling unsure about any investment decisions, there's no need to make rush decisions with all of the news and churn that's coming out.
1: Alice Wright, thank you very much for taking us through that. Money reporter for The Times and The Sunday Times. And it's a fascinating piece about how, if you know what you're doing, you can make money in this current crisis. I think I'll leave that to the experts. Coming up, I'm going to be speaking to Times columnist Seb Payne about the terminal decline of Labour's prospects in the Red Wall. I'll also have the Week That Finished panel with Dame Penny Mordaunt and Baroness Hayter. Lots of messages coming in about the current situation. People quite gloomy about the future. This message here is quite typical, saying it's staggeringly self-indulgent to hear Labour contributors bang on about having a broad-based discussion to determine what Labour is and what it stands for. Halfway through a term in office, they had 14 years in which to navel-gaze. Let me know what you think. WhatsApp me 0333 003 2353. This is Cathy Newman on Times Radio Drive with ServiceNow. Learn how they put AI to work for people at servicenow.com.
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12: I'm Jeff Norcott, and on this week's Friday Night with Norcott, Milo Edwards returns for five stories with a funny friend. And I'm not even mad enough to try and predict what we'll talk about, let alone who'll be running the country by that point. Dominic Moen is going to join us for some good old-fashioned 90s nostalgia. And in Man Friday, we'll be discussing longer paternity leave. Are we for or against it? I don't even know. 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
1: Well, with all the speculation over the future of Keir Starmer, such a lot has happened, it's easy to forget that the elections were only a week ago. In his column for The Times this week, Seb Payne looks back on the political earthquake that broke the red wall and turned it turquoise. Seb, good afternoon.
19: Hi, Cathy. How's it going?
1: I know you're. I should also say you're author of Broken Heartlands, which is about the collapse of the Red Wall, so not just a columnist at the Times. And you've been writing this week about how Labour lost Gateshead and why that's so significant. Just put us in the picture on that.
19: So Gateshead, which is my hometown, has always voted Labour since 1974 when the council was constituted. It's always been run by Labour with a kind of smattering of Liberal Democrats here and there, but it goes much further back than that. And because we sort of plunged into this political crisis straight after the election, it's kind of everyone's forgotten what actually happened last Thursday. So in the column this week, I was just reminding people of the fact that there, up and down our country, there are scores of councils that have never elected anything but Labour, have now just gone reform. So in Gateshead, it went from zero to 38 reform councillors just overnight. And when I think about the Red Wall, going back to the 2019 election, when quite big parts of these traditional Labour heartlands went conservative, you know, that bond with Labour was kind of broken with Brexit. Mm. And they sort of trusted Labour again in 2024. But they're clearly so disappointed with the direction of the government that they've just gone over to reform. And I think, you know, it really is a significant electoral change and could mark the end of basically a century of politics and political loyalties.
1: So what does that tell you about prospects in Makerfield in the by-election that Andy Burnham's now running for?
19: I mean, very difficult, because Makerfield, I think, was the 13th target seat for reform. We're looking towards the next election, and given the state of the polls, you'd think they'd probably win that. And in 2024, reform got 32% of the vote there, you know, and this is when they were barely running much of an election campaign. And Josh Simons, who stood down, he had a majority of sort of 5,400 or so. So it's going to be very tight. And Makerfield is one of those places that it didn't go conservative, but it almost started to go there in the 2019 election. So Andy Burnham's going to have the fight of his life on his hands to hold on to this. And in those local elections we've just had, there were 8 wards of Makerfield that went reform. And if you look at the vote across the whole piece there, it was over 50% and Labour on the low 20s. So Andy Burnham's going to have to really hope that his personal reputation is going to somehow conjure up another 30 percentage points in that by-election. Otherwise, he ain't becoming Prime Minister.
1: Seb Payne, thank you very much for joining us. Times columnist there, Seb Payne. Well, let's turn now to James Lyons, who's a former Director of Communications for Number 10. Good afternoon, James.
20: Good afternoon, Cathy.
1: So the reaction first to the decision by the NEC to allow Andy Burnham to stand, completely reversing its previous decision on the Gordon and Denton by-election.
20: Yeah, well, I mean, Downing Street were letting it be known yesterday that they wouldn't stand in the way. So I don't think this comes as any surprise, but it is astonishing. I mean, yesterday morning, this would have seemed impossible. But by last night, Andy Burnham had a viable route back to Westminster and straight into 10 Downing Street.
1: Well, how viable is it? Because I've been suggesting to other contributors that is there a sort of strategy by Wes Streeting here that he sort of pretends he wants the broadest possible field and he makes noises to that effect, knowing that it's going to be pretty tough, if not impossible, for Andy Burnham to win this by-election. There's a listener just messaged in along the same lines. Streeting is in cahoots with Burnham. When Burnham loses the by-election, Streeting will make his move, demonstrating to the Labour crowd that he tried to help Burnham. Streeting is aware the election is risky. It's a win-win for Wes. Any truth to that?
20: I think that's stretching a kind of House of Cards conspiracy a little too far. Obviously, you know, Wes did what he did before Josh Simons stood down. That's not
1: impossible. Yeah, but maybe he knew.
20: Well, maybe he knew. But no, look, I think what is far more likely here is, you know, Wes always said he would not trigger a leadership contest. And to his enormous credit, he has stood by that. But I think also, you know, it's become clear that Andy Burnham enjoys a huge amount of support across the parliamentary Labour Party from figures on the hard left. I mean, John McDonnell, you know, earlier this week was calling for the Prime Minister to go, but not quite yet, which, you know, to most people sounded like backing for Andy Burnham. You saw a statement from Angela Rayner over the weekend effectively backing Andy Burnham. And it's clear that some people on the right thought it was too risky for Wes to trigger a stand for leader and risk letting in Angela Rayner or even Ed Miliband. So, look, this by-election, I'm sure, will be tough. It will be difficult. And if you ask the British public to vote when they don't need to, they do sometimes just give you, you know, show you two fingers. But Andy Burnham,
1: you think it's winnable for him?
20: Well, yeah, I think it is. If you listen to pollsters like Luke Trill, who, you know, is no stranger to Times Radio, he'll tell you that Andy Burnham effectively walks on water in that part of the world. You know, he won all of the wards in Makerfield when he was up for election as mayor two years ago. But I do think, actually, that the degree of support that Andy Burnham currently commands across the parliamentary Labour Party means he will probably be crowned Prime Minister in a kind of coronation without a leadership contest.
1: Really? Even though Starmer says he's definitely going to stand against him? You just don't think he'll get the numbers?
20: Well, the Prime Minister doesn't have to get the numbers. He's automatically on the ballot paper. But, you know, what does he do if, you know, 99% of the parliamentary Labour Party were to nominate Andy Burnham?
1: Right.
20: It would be an unsustainable situation.
1: And that's that way the whole thing would be expedited, which may obviously stop all the sort of market chaos that we're seeing at the moment. Just take us inside what this would have been like in Number 10 this week. I mean, have you been in contact with anyone about the mood? Because it must have been dreadful.
20: I have been in touch with people inside Downing Street. I think, you know, my sense was that even the kind of gallows humour that sustains you in these moments is leaving the building. You know, there are people fretting about their futures on the kind of political side. Who, you know, obviously the civil servants in there will, you know, see people come and go all the time. But for political aides, it's a rather different business.
1: Yeah. And do you think, you know, Keir Starmer's put out this video on X, not addressing any of the leadership speculation, but talking about the protest march at the weekend. Do you think he knows the game's up now? Will he be making preparations for his departure, do you think? Or is he going to really try and, you know, he's going to tough this out? He's got this narrative that he's always been underestimated and this is no different.
20: He's absolutely right that he's always been underestimated, and he's one of the most resilient people I've ever met. I have absolutely no doubt that he believes that he is the right person to be leading this country and leading this party through the on the crisis that's caused by war in the Middle East and the war in Europe and everything that that means for the cost of living. Look, I got in trouble with one of the kind of stormtroopers when I suggested that letting Andy Burnham run was effectively accepting that his premiership was coming to an end. But I think, you know, when there will just become a point where it becomes clear that the Prime Minister either sets out a timetable of his own choosing, or which gives him some control over the manner of his departure, or he has that decision taken out of his hands.
1: Mm. And just finally, there's been a lot of rumours that the Prime Minister is taking advice from his former Chief of Staff, Morgan McSweeney. Do you think that's the case?
20: I wouldn't presume to guess, but I think whoever was behind the operation that was ran against Wes Streeting was clearly very effective and knew what they were doing.
1: As Morgan McSweeney does. James Lyons, former Director of Communications, thank you very much for joining us. Coming up, we're going to be chatting WTF, the week that finished, with Dame Penny Mordaunt, former Conservative Cabinet Minister, and Baroness Hayter, Diane Hayter, Labour peer. But first, let's get the news with Andy Hayes.
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2: Thank you, Cathy. Good evening. Labour's National Executive Committee has voted to allow Andy Burnham to stand in the Makerfield by-election in Greater Manchester. The mayor of the area is expected to challenge Sir Keir Starmer for the party leadership if he wins the by-election, likely to be held next month. These people live in Makerfield.
3: I'd vote anybody. I'd vote for Bugs Bunny, but for him.
21: To anyone other than Andy Burnham?
3: Anybody but for him.
22: I would vote for Andy Burnham, only because he's a more relatable person. Mm-hmm. The other ones that have been... don't know who they are.
23: Apparently, in the local elections.
22: In the local elections.
2: Britain and 45 other European countries have agreed changes to human rights laws that should make it easier to deport failed asylum seekers and foreign criminals. It's been decided that courts and national bodies have a wide margin to implement their own standards on issues such as the right to a family life. The government says it's blocked 11 foreign far-right agitators from entering the UK for a protest led by Tommy Robinson being held tomorrow. Sir Keir Starmer is accusing organisers of the Unite the Kingdom rally in central London of peddling hatred and division. And health officials say a strain of meningitis at the centre of an outbreak in Reading is different from the one which claimed lives in Kent earlier this year. A student who attended Henley College in Oxfordshire has died, while two others from separate schools in Reading are receiving treatment. And for a roundup of the news on demand, subscribe to the Times Radio News Briefing on any podcast platform.
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1: A little bit of breaking news to bring you, and that is that the Times is reporting that the Makerfield by-election will be held on June the 18th. So just over a month until that by-election that will determine potentially the future of UK politics and, of course, all our futures with it. So that's just some breaking news, the by-election, June the 18th. It is time now to chat WTF, the week that finished, looking back at a busy news week with an esteemed panel of political big brains. Today, I'm joined by former Conservative Cabinet Minister Dame Penny Mordaunt and Labour peer Baroness Hayter, Diane Hayter. Welcome to you both.
25: Hello.
26: Hello.
1: Let me just recap this week that has left everybody's heads spinning in Westminster.
27: I know that people are frustrated by the state of Britain, frustrated by politics, and some people... frustrated with me.
28: This has not been an easy moment. Our party has suffered historic
4: defeats?
5: Oh, I despair. I really do. How, what we're inflicting on ourselves at a time when we really should be coming together.
7: I think it's within the Prime Minister's gift to set out an orderly transition so that we can move past this year.
8: The key point is that this is a turning point now, and I'm pleased that we recognise that we cannot continue along the path that we have, which just frankly wasn't working.
10: Keir's got my full support and we're getting on with the job. We've got a lot to do as a government. We're getting on with the job.
23: There are generational talents and many of them in the Labour Party, of which Wes is one.
25: That will be the end of the Labour movement in this country if Wes Streeting wins.
26: The one thing I think about calling an unnecessary by-election is the danger of taking the voters for granted.
28: Literally, I've never experienced it as bad as this. On the doorstep, there was such a lack of trust in him, such animosity. And I just thought that this is a man who won't be able to take us into the next election, and we should confront that now.
29: Where is she vacated for Andy? Well, then I'm delighted with that, because I believe he's the best Labour politician in the country.
27: I know I have my doubters, and I know I need to prove them wrong, and I will.
1: Wow. OK, well, that was quite a tour de force of that compilation prepared by Rufus. Very, very good. Diane, listening to that, where the hell are we now?
4: Well, I have to say, some of those, I recognise those voices. I think John McDonnell said it was the worst time he'd had knocking on doors. Well, he clearly hasn't knocked on doors in other times when we had some very bad response. And what's interesting, of course, is that we were having a very bad time not that long ago. We had 14 years in opposition, and it's this Prime Minister that led us to a victory less than 2 years ago.
1: But the game's up, isn't it, Diane? I mean, whatever happens now, even if Andy Burnham doesn't win that by-election, Keir Starmer won't be staying in power, will he?
4: Well, I mean, I have to hope that Andy Burnham will win that by-election. I think it's very tough. But, you know, the what's even worse than anything that's going on in our party, in my view, is the idea of an even more growing reform party. And I'm terrified that they would win that. And that's why I'm really disappointed that this by-election is taking place. I think that because of what Reform did and the local elections, and all credit to them, they did very well. I don't want to, you know, gainsay that the work they put into it. But it seems to me to offer them another platform within a month of the local elections doesn't seem to me the best thing to do for the Labour Party.
1: Right.
4: So I am pretty angry about those who think that the best way to move forward in the party is to risk another Reform victory is a little surprising.
1: Right. I'll come back to you about Keir Starmer himself and his sort of personal resilience, which you've got to remark on. But Penny, I want to bring you in here, because the gilt yields have now gone up to levels beyond the debacle over the Liz Truss mini-budget. What do you make of the chaos in the markets and the damage that it did to your party, and what the prospect is now for Labour?
30: Well, we know there's enough turbulence and change and uncertainty in the world already for everyone to cope with. And when that happens, investment dries up. It's just not good for anyone. And so these events are not particularly welcome. I mean, there is an irony that this is going on when there are some highly consequential meetings going on between the President of the United States and the President of China, because for all of the drama that is going to unfold and all the column inches that will be written about it, the fundamentals are not going to change for the Labour Party, because the problems that they have are wider than their current leader. And we know that because we've seen both him and Rachel Reeves try and get welfare reform through, even modest reform. They've not been able to do that. I don't think there's going to be a candidate in a forthcoming leadership contest that is going to be advocating for the tough things that need to be done to enable the necessary things to be done, spending on our defence and security, for example, trying to lower the cost of energy, all of those things. So I think this is a lot of pain for the country and pain for the Labour Party without much gain at the end of it. And that is very sad.
1: Well, Diane, when you look at the kind of runners and riders who are sort of jostling, but, you know, there isn't really a leadership contest yet, would you be happiest with Wes Streeting, Andy Burnham or Angela Rayner? Who's the sort of, given that you support the Prime Minister, who's the candidate most likely to press ahead with the 2024 manifesto commitments?
4: Well, as I say, I think that Keir Starmer would be the best of those four. And what will be important? I mean, we are. I know it doesn't feel that we're a team at the moment, but actually, Labour is a team. And I think that whoever is running number 10 and is the Prime Minister will have around them a whole cabinet, all elected on the manifesto. That was what we stood for, and their cabinet agreed the King's speech that we've just heard. So I think any of them, you know, their duty will be to carry on as we're going forward.
1: Do you feel, when you look at everything that's been thrown at the Prime Minister this week and the extraordinary, you know, I mean, we've all felt it just reporting on the kind of level of crisis and drama. Do you feel sorry for him?
4: Well, it's very interesting because I was remembering, I can't remember what caused it, but where there was a time when John Major was going through, I'm really sorry to use this on the radio, I think he used the word the bastards, yeah. Didn't he?
1: Apologies if anyone is offended, but it was in the context of the Maastricht debate, wasn't it?
4: And I just remember looking then, and I actually didn't feel sorry for him. I actually felt admiration. And I remember, and it was a long time ago, saying to one of my friends, "How does he get up at the moment in the morning?" And because he's a man, he has to look in the mirror to shave and think, "God, I'm going to go through the next day." But he did it, and there must be something that is in the porridge of people in Number 10 that gives them that. And I mean, I do think that a number of us never believed, however much we wanted to, that Keir could lead us to a victory in the last election. But he did it. And I do think that there is a real strength in the character that can see a way through and willing to do it. And I assume that's what gets him up in the morning and he's able to shave in the mirror and just see this is the next day and we'll carry on.
1: Penny, do you have to admire the resilience of the man, given what he's been through?
30: So look, politics is a tough old business, and to be in it, you have to be resilient. But look, I think Diane said something very important there. In the manifesto and in the recent King's speech, there's nothing on the tough stuff. There's nothing on welfare reform. And what tends to happen in leadership contests of whatever political party is having them is that you inevitably get the agenda to shrink. It becomes more focused on a narrower slice of

0: are you about the fact that, you know, potentially you could have been able to look ahead with a little bit of optimism and not anymore? Diana, well,
1: I'm
0: are you
1: trying
0: with us?
1: desperately not to sound as furious as I'm feeling.
0: Please,
1: I'm desperately trying not to sound as furious as I'm feeling. You know, if you could see my emails, there's a lot of really supportive stuff coming in for the Prime Minister, but the ones that are coming in that I don't know how to answer are from my friends in America and around Europe. I've still got a lot of people that I worked with when I was a European spokesperson on that. And I won't read out what some of them are saying, but basically it's ! What are you up to? Because, of course, abroad, our Prime Minister is very much admired, both in what he did on defence and on Ukraine, but also from my American colleagues. They think he's handled President Trump better than anyone else. And therefore, there are enormous concerns around our international colleagues, which is highly dependent for our economy, as well as for other countries, that we might be taking out, you know, one of the key pins of holding some of those coalitions together.
0: Right.
1: So I'm not a happy girl today.
0: Well, you're still sounding fairly jolly. But let's just talk about the specifics of the Makerfield by-election, which has now been confirmed for the 18th of June. The Greens and Reform, of course, expect to throw all their resources at the competition. It's far from a safe seat for Labour. Penny, are the Tories going to do much of a look in?
2: Well, we will always put our best foot forward. And I mean, looking at the numbers, this is doable. This is winnable for Labour, because it's clearly a massive gamble for Andy Burnham. But of course, by-elections are very different from general elections, and events have a habit of getting in the way. Mm. So I think this is actually, quite a wide open race. And I don't think he would have made this decision unless he was thinking that, you know, it was likely that he would win.
0: Well, Diane, I mean, it's
2: not what happens in by-elections.
0: Yeah, it's a majority of 5,000. Sometimes you have a majority of 20,000 and the governing party gets kicked out at a by-election. It's very unpredictable, isn't it? And you've got Reform is going to throw everything at it. The Greens say that they will contest it, which is not good for Labour. Are you quite pessimistic about that? And also the Manchester mayoralty?
1: I'm not so worried about the Green. I think they only got 4% or something in the local elections. I can't remember. So they're not. Can I say something? I mean, I'm hoping that the Tories will put a lot of energy into this. And it's not because necessarily I think they have a chance of winning. Mm. But it does seem to me that British politics is always about a left and a right. You know, there will be some in the middle and there'll be some insurgents from time to time. But, you know, I want to see actually a much stronger Tory party, because I want that to be the party of the right. And I therefore
0: rather than Reform.
1: Rather than Reform, yes. Mm. And therefore, I am hoping that they don't sort of just say, we won't play this very strongly. And that wasn't what Penny was saying.
0: No.
1: Because I do think the right need to be offered something that is not Reform.
2: Well, Kemi Badenoch has confirmed that we are going to be putting everything we can into this by-election. And she's not one for doing deals with Reform, that's for sure.
0: So, Penny, yeah. Are you going to throw your hat in the ring and try and be the Makerfield candidate?
2: Well, my parliamentary assessment board is this month. I'm not actually allowed to run as a candidate until I pass that. So
0: you can just sneak in.
2: The timing might work out, Cathy.
1: It would be very nice to have some women around there. I am also a little angry about all these men who think that the only way forward is always through somebody in trousers. You know?
0: Well, yeah, I mean, because Angela Rayner has sort of been very ambiguous about whether she might run. It looks very much like she'll back Andy Burnham, which would mean yet again there would not be a female contestant who's set to win the, you know, who could be Prime Minister. Party of Equality,
1: but
0: still
1: also
0: no female Prime Minister.
1: The problem, about Manchester, and obviously that's an enormous by-election that would take place for the mayoralty. And I haven't checked, but I'm assuming that presumably that will not go ahead until after this by-election, until after Andy gets elected, so to speak.
0: Actually, I don't know the answer to that.
1: Because it would be awful if he had to resign as mayor. Mm.
0: I don't know the answer to that.

0: But we'll find.
1: But I mean, do you worry that he's abandoning Manchester? That is an issue, isn't it?
0: Well, I don't think he will because I know he's got at least one very good deputy there, and I hope he's done his sort of succession planning. And clearly, if he was to be in Westminster, he would still be a voice for Manchester. But it's a very big and very expensive by-election for all the parties to have to face. Whenever that happens. Interesting. You just announced about the date of the by-election, and oh, you know how dates hang in your head. That was the date of my last. My graduation when I left university was the 18th of June. I
1: Oh.
0: haven't thought about it since, and you've just
1: Oh,
0: reminded me
1: there
0: of
1: you
0: it.
1: go. I can't remember when my graduation was. Stay tuned because we are going to be discussing the King's speech next and also who you'd like to see as the new Bond. And just to give you a little heads up, after 6 p.m., I'll be chatting to a Labour mayor about whether Andy Burnham should face criticism for terminating his time in Manchester early. Plus, Katerina Johnson-Thompson, Olympic silver medalist and world champion heptathlete, will join me on the ladder. But in a moment, we'll have more from Baroness Hayter and Dame Penny Mordaunt in just a moment. This is Cathy Newman on Times Radio Drive with ServiceNow. 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
1: We're chatting WTF the week that finished with Diane Hayter and Penny Mordaunt. And of course, in the middle of the week, as Labour's civil war raged, King Charles delivered his King's speech during the state opening of Parliament. Here are some of the best bits.
7: My lords and members of the House of Commons, an increasingly dangerous and volatile world threatens the United Kingdom. My government believes that the United Kingdom's economic security depends on raising living standards in every part of the United Kingdom. My ministers will continue to take all action necessary to safeguard the domestic production of steel. My government will also improve the United Kingdom's security by continuing to invest in the renewal of public services.
1: Well, the team's done an amazing job with all these montages. That was Maddie's work there. I mean, it was extraordinary, wasn't it, Penny? Do you think the King was dragged down to Westminster to read out a programme that may well not get implemented because there might be a change of leader?
8: I was speculating on the conversations that might have been going on behind the scenes, because it obviously was a very unusual set of circumstances. But I mean, I speak as someone that had to dismantle Liz Truss's agenda, her legislative programme, and then stand up Rishi Sunak's. You can do this if we're going into a leadership contest. It won't be the first time this has happened, but I come back to that central point. You've still got the same parliamentary Labour Party, so I guess things might shift further left. There might be some more legislation that would come forward, but you're not going to get, I don't think, a serious stab at enabling regulation to help grow the economy. There'll be the implementations of planning reforms, which were the only supply side reform Labour have focused on. So again, you know, the country's stuck and the government's stuck.
1: Diane, that's true, isn't it? That, you know, things are really sort of grinding to a halt.
0: Well, I don't think, can I just say, the conversations going on, actually, when we sat watching, was where was Penny Mordaunt? Because our leader just carries a cap. And we were all just remembering when Penny carried for rather longer, something rather heavy. So we were all doing comparisons.
1: We needed Penny's biceps.
0: But no, there's a lot in there. I mean, there's some things that may sound, they're not very exciting, but about, you know, on regulation, making that, giving that more of a growth agenda for our regulators. There are things like that, which are not very sort of, they don't hold the front page, but this is very important for, and it's not just our government, any government's, you know, agenda is to get growth going. And we've not been very good at it, but the stuff we've been doing on education and that will all help, and things like that. So that's really important. The other major thing, of course, which again, luckily, is completely cross-party, is building up our defence industry.
1: Yeah.
0: We've got to do that. I understand.
1: Yeah, but Diane, I mean, if there's a change of leader and whatever, there is a hiatus now. That defence investment programme is not going to be postponed, isn't it? Yet further.
0: I don't think so. The date I'm hearing is that it will be before the 18th of June.
1: I think
0: we will get on with that, and I think, you know, preparation is being made, because it's not just the promise of money. There's always this big gap. I mean, Penny's been in government, knows it much more, but there's a gap even when you've sort of said, you know, this is the tap we're turning on, to actually get it into industry and get it done.
1: Okay.
0: So those big issues, I think, will continue.
1: Right. And just one little fact update. If Andy Burnham does lose that Makerfield by-election, he can go back to being Manchester Mayor. The two elections are not going to be held simultaneously. So, Diane, to answer your question there, we've done a quick fact check.
0: Thank you to your researchers.
1: Yeah, indeed. Sophia did a great job there. I've name-checked virtually every member of the team. Maya's been great as well. And Sandra, of course. Sandra, the big boss. Yep, now I've name-checked everybody. Thank God for that. I was worried I might have left someone out. Finally, before we go, away from Westminster, there was this. Amazon have finally announced that the search for the next James Bond is underway. So inevitably, I've got to ask you, who is your favourite Bond? Penny?
8: Well, when I was reading up on this,
1: you're so diligent.
8: The new Bond, they want them to be under 40 because they want them to do 10 years. And I was thinking, how ironic, we're averaging 18 months for a prime minister, but, you know, we need our Bonds to be able to do a decade.
1: Oh my God, yeah, such a good point.
8: I actually am a Daniel Craig fan, and I think you need a sort of, you know, tough, ruthless unit to be James Bond. Some of the runners and riders in this round looked a bit weedy.
1: But
8: I understand Ian Fleming based Bond on a particular Hollywood actor at the time who was a bit weedy. So maybe I've got that wrong.
1: So tough, ruthless unit. I mean, as one of those in Westminster, what about Al Carnes, Penny?
8: Well, if it doesn't work out for him over the next few months, that might be a possibility. I can't think of a better politician for the James Bond. That's not to say he doesn't have great qualities as a politician in Westminster. And I think we'll use this contest to try and further defence's cause. So in that respect, from the other side of the aisle, good luck to him.
1: Yeah, Diane, I mean, obviously, Al Carnes has sort of let it be known he'd be quite keen to stand for the Labour leadership. But if that doesn't work out, could you see him as the next Bond?
0: Well, I had done. In fact, it was your colleague Sophia who first suggested that, and I thought it was brilliant. But you've just blown that apart. You've just told me it has to be under 40, and I think he's about 43.
1: Oh, my God.
0: Too old.
1: Yeah.
0: God.
1: Over the hill. What about a woman, Diane?
0: Sorry?
1: What about a woman?
0: Oh, definitely. And we said, well, that answers what I was about to say, was that I want brains over brawn. So it more or less has to be a woman, doesn't it?
1: Penny, can you concur?
8: No, I'm a traditionalist. I think Bond should remain male.
1: Right, well, there you go. I was expecting that from you, Penny, so I'm glad that you uphold your traditionalist views on this programme. Thank you both very much for joining us, Diane Hayter and Penny Mordaunt, there chatting WTF. Now, if you were listening earlier, you'll know that we revealed this week's winner in our Refer a Friend competition. Congratulations to Jennifer Starnes, who recommended Times Radio to her friend Andre, saying, "I work from home, so I find it comforting to have Times Radio on in the background to keep me entertained." Thanks so much, Jennifer. And there's a pair of £100 John Lewis vouchers on their way to both of you. You get some nice towels with that. 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Put in yours and your friend's details, plus a reason why you think they'll enjoy Times Radio. As long as your friend confirms their details, you'll both be entered into the prize draw to win that pair of £100 John Lewis vouchers. And that web address again, thetimes.com/referafriend, and all the terms and conditions are online. A lot of messages coming in about Andy Burnham and the by-election. Teresa says he's still going to be mayor of Manchester if he loses the by-election, so no risk for him, just a huge bill for those of us who pay the government's massive taxes. A lot of other messages coming in about Labour under Starmer only won the general election because the Tories imploded. Something about Larry the Cat, and maybe he should run for the leadership. James is very scathing about the idea that Keir Starmer is popular abroad. He says, "I'll pay for a one-way air flight ticket for him to go and live overseas. They're welcome to him." So there you go, the range of views. Keep those messages coming and stay tuned, because we're going to be talking to another mayor, not Mayor Andy Burnham, but a different Labour mayor in just a moment.
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1: It's 6 o'clock. I'm Cathy Newman. This is Times Radio Drive. The headlines this evening. Labour's National Executive Committee has voted to allow Andy Burnham to stand in the Makerfield by-election in Greater Manchester next month. And Britain and 45 other European countries have agreed changes to the ECHR that should make it easier to deport failed asylum seekers and foreign criminals. Coming up, the North West Labour Mayor, Richard Parker, will tell me whether Andy Burnham has done the right thing by bringing an early end to his mayoralty in Manchester. And Olympic 2012 star and world champion heptathlete Katarina Johnson-Thompson is my guest on the ladder. First, the news with Andy Hayes.
10: Thank you, Cathy. Good evening. Labour's National Executive Committee has voted to allow Andy Burnham to stand in the Makerfield by-election in Greater Manchester. The mayor of the area is expected to challenge Keir Starmer for the party leadership if he wins the by-election. The Times understands it'll be held on Thursday, the 18th of June. Joe Twyman, co-founder of Delta Poll, has told Times Radio that outside of Greater Manchester, Burnham is not well known, and that is both good and potentially bad.
11: He represents a clean slate. Now, this could be an advantage because people don't know much about him. They don't know what his plans are on, for instance, the economy, cost of living, immigration, etc., etc. And so he has an opportunity to explain his plans to people and attract attention because of that. But the flip side is that because people don't know much about him, the more they find out about him, the less they may like him.
10: Britain and 45 other European countries have agreed changes to human rights laws that should make it easier to deport failed asylum seekers and foreign criminals. It's been decided that courts and national bodies have a wide margin to implement their own standards on issues such as the right to a family life. Oliver Moody, the Times' Berlin correspondent, says it's an acknowledgement that countries are struggling with immigration and with the European Convention on Human Rights.
12: What it essentially is these 46 countries in the Council of Europe, the body that oversees the convention, saying we recognise that migration poses a really significant challenge to a lot of the states in Europe, and that this convention needs to be applied in a way that allows states to deal with it.
10: The government says it's blocked 11 foreign far-right agitators from entering the UK for a Tommy Robinson-led protest to be held tomorrow. Keir Starmer's accusing organisers of the Unite the Kingdom rally in London of peddling hatred and division. In a video published online, the Prime Minister has described organisers as thugs and racists.
13: My government will not stand in the way of peaceful protest, but we will act decisively against hatred. We will use the full force of the law when that hatred manifests as violence. And we will ban those coming into the UK who seek to stir it up, as we have done already.
10: A teenage e-bike rider has been jailed for 6 years and 9 months for causing the death of a great-grandmother on a zebra crossing. 19-year-old Billy Stokoe had cannabis in his system and was holding his phone when his defective bike hit Gloria Stevenson in Sunderland last May. He then left the scene. A former high school teacher has been jailed for 16 years after he took more than a million upskirting images of pupils using secret cameras. 47-year-old Matthew Jilks from Chorley in Lancashire pleaded guilty to a range of offences. He will have to serve another 5 years on licence. And a trial date has been set for a man accused of stabbing two Jewish men in Golders Green in North London last month. 45-year-old Essa Suleiman is due before the Old Bailey next March. And for a roundup of news on demand, find the Times Radio News Briefing on the Times Radio app.
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1: Good evening, you're listening to Times Radio Drive. I'm Cathy Newman with one more hour of news, views, and even a little bit of sporting celebrity. In a little while, we'll talk about the Unite the Right march set to take place this weekend, and I'll be asking a parliamentary sketchwriter whether Westminster has got so mad that it's impossible to satirise what's going on. But first, in the last hour, we've learned that the Makerfield by-election will take place on the 18th of June, and Labour's National Executive Committee will not block Andy Burnham from standing. That's the end of one of the many hurdles that stand in his way of challenging for the Labour leadership, and inevitably, in time, Sir Keir Starmer's premiership, if he gets over those hurdles. Well, let's hear now from Richard Parker, who's Mayor of the West Midlands. Good evening, Richard.
14: Good evening, Cathy.
1: Well, I just wanted to comment on that news on the NEC giving Andy Burnham the go-ahead to stand and then the by-elections on the 18th of June. Is that the right decision, and how tough is it going to be for him in that by-election?
14: Well, firstly, I think it is the right decision. These are difficult times for Labour and the Labour government, and we need our very best people playing the fullest part in helping to drive our policy forward and to help us govern the country. So I'm pleased that Andy is going to get the chance to put his name forward to stand as a Labour candidate in Makerfield. And I will be, you know, visiting Makerfield to campaign for Andy, whoever might be the Labour candidate in that by-election.
1: It's interesting because I was speaking to a pollster earlier on the programme and putting to him the fact that, you know, a 5,000 majority isn't that huge, and Reform are obviously going to throw everything at this by-election. And this pollster was saying, well, you know, Andy Burnham sort of virtually walks on water in that neck of the woods. So is it going to be easier for him to secure that seat than some commentators have suggested, in your view?
14: Look, we know it's tough out there, and large parts of Greater Manchester had similar results to large parts of the West Midlands. I know how difficult it is at the moment to win elections across West Midlands and Greater Manchester. Andy's a fantastic candidate. He'll have a very clear message to take to the electorate, and I hope, of course, that if he becomes Labour candidate, he'll win. There's a lot at stake. I applaud, you know, the bravery and his commitment to what he wants to do. And I would say this, and I'm sure every elected Labour politician and member of the Labour Party has said, that we desperately need and want to retain that constituency.
1: And would he also be a fantastic candidate to be Prime Minister, in your view?
14: So I don't think all of us should be reluctant to run ahead of ourselves too much. He's not yet the Labour candidate in Makerfield. But I'm pleased Andy has put his name forward, because I've said, as I've said before, these are really challenging times for our country. And we do need our very best people in place, playing a really significant, important role in helping us govern. And Andy's demonstrated what he can do. Particularly in his role as Mayor of Greater Manchester. And I applaud him for what he wants to do, but also knowing that he's going to be standing in a by-election that isn't a certainty. So
1: you haven't made up your mind yet if he should be replacing Keir Starmer, because you have been defending Keir Starmer. Do you think he still potentially can turn this around?
14: So I've been really clear that after the election, but the election results we had both across the country and the West Midlands, that the Labour Party needs and the government needs a fundamental reset. It needs to think very radically about how we make a difference to people's lives and we address some of the issues that were fed back on the doorsteps. The Prime Minister needs to respond to that agenda. I was in Number 10 Downing Street chairing a Football Foundation roundtable on Thursday. I met a number of members of the government and ministers afterwards when I was leaving. At this point, we both need that change to happen, and we need that commitment to thinking radically about what we need to do to have more relevance and resonance with the voters.
1: But do you think the Prime Minister can still turn this around?
14: I want the Labour government to govern in the best possible way. There is still a very important job to be doing running the country, and the ministers that I met, very good ministers, are continuing to do exactly that. And that's what we need to do in the short term. But we also need to address those fundamental issues and messages that were sent by voters to us. I think there isn't a leadership election yet. I mean, I'll come back on very willingly when we get to a position where there might be. But at the moment, I think the government needs to govern. It needs to continue to govern well. Everyone's got a very important job to do. And I'm doing exactly the same in my region. I spoke at a Chamber of Commerce event yesterday evening to provide the businesses and members of the public of the West Midlands that I will continue to focus on the issues that matter most to the people of West Midlands. And that is growing the economy, creating jobs and investing in our transport.
1: Well, so how worried are you that all the sort of chaos and confusion of the last week and more has created havoc in the markets? The gilt yields are now above the level that they were when Liz Truss and her mini budget hit the scene. I mean, you know, that's had the opposite effect, hasn't it? How worried are you about all of that?
14: Look, I am concerned. I'm concerned for a number of reasons. Firstly, that it's been a really difficult week for government, but government needs to carry on governing. I'm also really disappointed that, the issues we've had to deal with this week are against a really positive backdrop of reduced waiting times in the NHS and really positive growth figures for our economy. We are turning the corner. I speak to businesses every day. I had a chief executive of a UK bank in my office earlier this week, talking to me about how positive he thought the UK was in terms of its economic position and its ability to bounce back from the challenges we've had. Now, the war in the Middle East hasn't helped us, but the Chancellor's done a fantastic job stabilising the economy, getting it addressing the issues that were impeding growth. We're in a good place. I am disappointed that events this week have crowded out really positive news that should give members of the public, wherever they live, confidence in the government and what a Labour administration is doing. But at the same time, these events have been serious and they've been really difficult. Mm. The serious issue of governing and government needs to continue.
1: Yeah. And obviously you've spoken about your patch in the West Midlands. How do you think the people of Manchester will feel if Andy Burnham abandons his mayoralty to go and fight this by-election, say he doesn't win and he then goes back to being Manchester mayor, they'll feel a bit sort of second rate, won't they?
14: So, look, we live in a democracy. Elections are a key part of democracies, and elections and by-elections can arise and happen for a whole range of circumstances. Andy's been really clear for some time about what he wants to do and his view that he can make the biggest contribution to Labour and the government by being in Westminster. I respect that decision. I'd also say that whilst Andy's done a fantastic job in Manchester, politics is also about succession too. And there are a fantastic group of potential people and candidates that could succeed Andy in Greater Manchester. Manchester is in very good shape. It's in very good hands now, and I'm sure it will be in very good hands, for many decades ahead.
1: Richard Parker, Mayor of the West Midlands, thank you very much for joining us.
14: Thank you.
1: Well, two major protests are set to take place in central London on Saturday. The first, an annual pro-Palestine march, and the second, Tommy Robinson's Unite the Kingdom march. The Metropolitan Police has warned of clashes and is deploying more than 4,000 officers, saying it may be one of its busiest days in recent years. Let's now speak to Steve Roberts, formerly Deputy Assistant Commissioner at the Met. Good evening, Steve.
15: Good afternoon, Cathy.
1: How challenging will it be to police these marches, do you think?
15: Policing a single march is not always easy, particularly when you have people amongst the demonstrators who want to demonstrate other than peacefully. When you have two opposing demonstrations that would potentially come into contact with each other, that becomes very difficult indeed. This is a major challenge for the Metropolitan Police. And I offer my support to the person in charge, in overall charge on Saturday. I'm sure it will go well. It's a vastly experienced organisation at dealing with these sort of problems. But we mustn't forget that if things go wrong, it's not only property that gets damaged, it's people that get damaged. And, people have died in public demonstrations, violent demonstrations before. And that, above all, is what we want to prevent.
1: Of course. And so 4,000 Metropolitan Police officers are going to be on duty. That is the largest deployment in decades, isn't it? It suggests they're, throwing everything at it.
15: Oh, indeed. And that will be based on not simply what the organisers have said is going to happen, but on intelligence assessments that take into account numbers on previous demonstrations, behaviour on previous demonstrations, any intelligence from confidential intelligence sources, particularly intelligence about groups that may want to subvert what is otherwise a lawful demonstration by using or provoking violence. So all that will be in the mix of how the police will plan to respond to this and all the various contingencies that they'll have to organise for in advance.
1: And under the law at the moment, the police can only request that the Home Secretary stop a march if they don't have the resources to contain a risk of serious disorder. Do you think that these marches should have been banned? Is that something that there should have been a way to do or not? Are you happy to go ahead?
15: I don't. We all have the right to lawful protest, and the emphasis there is on the word lawful. And I think that's something that we need to provide. We live in a liberal democracy, and the right to demonstrate is really fundamental. There is a cost to that, having that right, and there are risks to having that right. But I think it's too important to allow any government, not simply this government, but any government and any future government, to try to ban something which is fundamentally unpopular, politically unpopular. Mm. Popularity isn't the keynote for demonstrations, it's people's feelings, and we need to continue to allow that to be expressed.
1: And obviously the Met are going to use lots of sort of different techniques to make sure that they try and keep order. Drones are going to be used, also live facial recognition. Do you think that is a smart idea? Because it has been quite controversial, hasn't it?
15: Drones, I think, are an excellent idea. They're definitely a much cheaper alternative to using a helicopter above demonstrations. Facial recognition is handy in the longer term. It's more useful not for dictating action on the day, but perhaps for identifying somebody where there needs to be enforcement action later. So simply knowing who's taking part in a demonstration and trying to provoke violence or actually committing violence themselves, that's very important.
1: Steve Roberts, thank you very much for joining us on that. Former Deputy Assistant Commissioner at the Met there. Tune in tomorrow afternoon because you can hear Jane Mulcairns from One, as well as keeping you up to date on the latest news. She's going to be bringing a touch of glamour to your afternoon because she's going to be talking to the creator of Rivals 2, Dominic Treadwell Collins, and to Felicity Blunt, who is Gilly Cooper's literary agent as the hit series returns. That's Jane Mulcairns every Saturday afternoon from One. I'm here until 7. We've got the ladder coming up with a world champion being interviewed. So that's pretty exciting. But we've got the world champion Jeff Norcott on Times Radio from world 7. He's in the studio now. Well, I don't know what you're a world champion of comedy.
16: Looking like I've come into the studio to fix something. I think that's fair.
1: That's quite. I think you're underselling yourself there.
16: I think being able to fix it. My wife wishes I could fix things. Being able to fix things is something you can do for life, you know.
1: But, well, let me ask you a different question. Mm. Are you going to be the next Bond?
16: I thought you were going to ask me, will I be at the United Kingdom march tomorrow? some of my mates are. Next Bond, yes, I think you've got to be over 5 foot.
1: 11, really?
16: 11, yeah.
1: Because I always think being small myself. How tall are you?
16: Tall is a strong way of putting it. 5'9¼".
1: You're taller than me. I'm 5'4".
16: Well, the thing is, it's actually above the average. But you know, there's this mismatch between the women of the UK. They think the percentage of men that are over 6 foot is about 14. It's quite low, but sort of women think it's about 60%.
1: Yeah.
16: So I just sound shorter the more that I say this stuff.
1: But you see, I think it's very useful to be short, especially if you're a spy. You can sort of weave your way through crowds without being seen.
16: But I'm also
1: broad,
16: though. That's the problem. And you've got a bit of a dad bod going on.
1: Now you're losing the vote.
16: Yeah, I've got all the worst stuff, really.
1: Okay, seeing as you failed the Bond test, tell us what's on your show.
16: The show, we have got, well, Milo Edwards is going to be doing 5 stories with a funny friend, where it's just sometimes there's a bit of counselling, isn't it? Like, what happened on what day? There was at least a 40-minute spell where it seemed plausible that Labour might finally have a female leader. Not so much now. Then we got Francis Foster from the Trigonometry show on YouTube talking about teaching. We've also got, and I'm really looking forward to this, Dominic Moen, I think was the reporter for The Sun, the showbiz reporter, throughout the 90s. He's got a book about the 90s, and we're focusing in particular on 1996. One of my favourite stats about 1996, it's not a stat, it's just a reality, is that Nebworth and Euro 96 all happened under John Major. Everyone thinks it was part of New
1: cool
16: Labour.
1: Britannia.
16: It was Cool John out there.
1: Yeah.
16: All of that happened. The music started going
1: so
16: bad
1: true.
16: The moment Labour got in.
1: That's such an interesting thought. Right, well, I look forward to that. Sounds brilliant. That's Jeff Norcott from 7, so stay tuned. Coming up here on Drive, Olympic silver medalist Katerina Johnson-Thompson tells me about getting to London 2012 and how she still has time for girly holidays with her A-list best friends. This is Cathy Newman on Times Radio Drive with ServiceNow. 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
1: Now, from politics to activism, from science to showbiz, from the boardroom to the football pitch, women hold some of the top jobs, changing the world in the process. And I'm really privileged to meet some of the most inspirational women to hear exactly how they've done it. In short, how they've managed to climb the ladder and what advice they might have for the rest of us along the way. My guest today is Katarina Johnson-Thompson, who's an Olympic medalist and world champion in heptathlon. Well, welcome to the ladder, Katarina.
2: Thanks for having me. I'm excited.
1: Well, I'm really excited to hear your story because it is quite a story. Let's start right at the beginning with your childhood. You were born to a British mother, your dad from the Bahamas. Just tell us your earliest memories, really.
2: My earliest memories, I guess, I spent the first year of my life in the Bahamas and then my mum brought me back to the UK. I was born in Liverpool. I don't know, like the earliest memories, you don't know whether you are actually having the memory or you've been shown a video or a picture. But one of the most prominent early memories is that I do not like the cold. I remember being in the Bahamas and we came back and it was snowing and I got pictures in the back garden staring at my hands and crying because I just don't understand what the cold is.
1: I love that. Well, I sympathise fully with that, of course. Did you enjoy school? Was it all about PE? Just paint a picture of what you were like going to school.
2: I didn't love PE. Like PE in secondary school was very different from PE in primary school. I was always very sporty. My mum, when she met my dad in the Bahamas, she was a dancer and she danced all around the world with a company called the Bluebells. And she really wanted that for me. She was quite the sort of, like, you need a hobby alongside school. So I was always quite active. I did football, I did keyboard lessons, and I found athletics. But PE was where I would excel in. But at the same time, that turned into when I was actually competing for the Liverpool Harriers and training, something that I didn't want to kind of do in school because I was saving my energy to train later on in the day.
1: And your mum, she basically brought you up as a single mum, didn't she? So she was ferrying you to all the training, but you didn't have a car. I mean, at the time, did you realise how committed she was?
2: When I look back now, I realise how hard it must have been. But at the time, I knew that she was like a present mum. She wanted the best for me. She would do anything that would better me and, you know, my life and especially my hobbies. She was definitely gutted when I'd give up dancing. But yeah, she was the one who said, well, you need a different hobby. When I said I wanted to do athletics, that was it. You know, we'd be on the bus, we'd be on the National Express, we'd be getting hotels overnight that we couldn't really afford to be able to be in the best possible place for the competition the next day. Yeah. So she put in a lot of work.
1: Yeah. Well, you obviously, given your keen interest in sport all the way along, you had a lot of early sporting heroes from the Liverpool team. And you've actually met Steven Gerrard quite a few times now, haven't you?
2: Yes. The first time was in 2012. And first time was in 2009. And it was like a passing sort of, like, I think he was obliged to meet and greet the young aspiring athletes. But the second time was in 2012 and it was after the Saturday that everyone famously, you know, remembers. It was such a good time in 2012, that summer. We went to one of the houses, like the sort of activation houses around the Olympics, and he was there and he knew who I was, and that kind of like blew my mind.
1: Yeah,
2: and it also blew my mind as well because I was like the same height as him. Yeah. You know, you have these childhood heroes and you expect them to be 8 foot tall, you know, but it was really weird to look at him in the eye and he knew who I was. Yeah, that was a very, very starstruck moment for me.
1: Yeah, absolutely. And I suppose, you know, subsequent generations, there's so many female sporting heroes now for kids now to look up to. How important do you think that is? Did you feel the lack of that when you were growing up?
2: I didn't really notice that. I feel like in athletics, it's very equal. It's very like we compete at the same time. We do the same events. So I didn't really notice that when I'm growing up, but I do notice it now being in the position that I am. I think it's more connected to body positivity and in that respect than having the role models. It's like, it's okay to, when I was growing up, it was, you know, the size zero era. It was quite like you had to be like skinny and feminine and that was what a girl should be. Whereas I feel like the message there is so wrong, and yeah, and I'm glad to be a positive role model in that respect, that, you know, strong bodies are women too.
1: And you talked about being starstruck. I've got to mention that you're very close with your friends from year 7 and 8, and that includes actor Jodie Comer. So I think I'd be pretty starstruck being amongst that kind of company. I mean, has it been hard to maintain those relationships with such a demanding training schedule as it became?
2: I think it was hard. Yeah, it was definitely hard in school, I guess, more than when... like now in school. It's like the things that you miss out on, like going on those girl trip holidays, or you know, going out and seeing friends when you've got, you know, training or a competition. And I feel like those sort of development years were definitely harder for me than now. Now it's very easy to keep in contact with people, you know, over WhatsApp, or you know, seeing fit people anyway. Seeing anyone anyway is quite scarce, and it's always a moment when we all get back together. But
1: so you do still all get back together now?
2: Oh yeah, 100%. I feel like people from Liverpool are just, you know, we've got our friends from school. Very home proud.
1: Yeah, absolutely. Well, you've talked about your mum and how important she was while you're growing up, and just her dedication taking you around training and so on. So partly thanks to her, I guess your youth career got underway, gold medals and so on. Did you have any doubts at that point about pursuing sport full time when you were getting into teenage years?
2: Doubts? No. You know, for me, it was something that I was good at when, like when I was in year 6, that's when I broke this, you know, school record, which was stood for so long. And I was like, okay, this is like evidence that I'm good at this. I loved it as well. I really loved it. And because of my mum's persistence that I needed to have a hobby, that was just something I became obsessed with and something that became part of my identity. And it wasn't until I went to 2012 Olympics where I was like, oh, people actually do this as a job and people get paid and this is what it's like. This is what I want to do. And yeah, that was, you know, they're quite pivotal years, you know, 12 to 19. And since then, I've been fortunate enough to excel in this hobby that, you know, I absolutely love. And I'm so grateful that that's the case.
1: You started a sports science degree at university, but you left after 3 weeks. So I just wonder what was behind that decision.
2: It was like 3 weeks after the Olympics. I was just like, I do not want to be in this lecture hall.
1: Now
2: I do not want to be in this lecture hall. I want to be in the stadium. I want to be training. And I was always just like, you know, education can come, you know, education you can do alongside, you can do afterwards. Whereas this opportunity that I have now to do sports definitely outtrumped the seriousness that everyone sort of tried to instill, like you've got to get a degree, you've got to go to university, you've got to do this and this. It was just like, well, no, I don't actually.
1: And do you ever regret that decision? I mean, it clearly paid off for you, but yeah, you never regret
2: No, not one little bit.
1: More from my ladder guest this week, Katarina Johnson-Thompson, coming up. This is Cathy Newman on Times Radio. Right now, let's get the latest headlines.
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4: Thank you, Cathy. Good evening. This is Andy Hayes. Labour's National Executive Committee has voted to allow Andy Burnham to stand in the Makerfield by-election in Greater Manchester. The mayor of the area is expected to challenge Sir Keir Starmer for the party leadership if he wins the by-election. The Times understands it'll be held on Thursday, the 18th of June. John McDonnell, the former Labour shadow chancellor, has told Times Radio that Starmer needs to go because voters don't support him.
5: Literally, I've never experienced it as bad as this. On the doorstep, there was such a lack of trust in him, such animosity, and I just thought that this is a man who won't be able to take us into the next election, and we should confront that now. But I do it. What a proper discussion, range of candidates to choose from the whole range of, you know, the broad church of the Labour Party, and then let the members decide.
4: Britain and 45 other European countries have agreed changes to human rights laws that should make it easier to deport failed asylum seekers and foreign criminals. It's been decided that courts and national bodies have a wide margin to implement their own standards on issues such as the right to a family life. The government says it's blocked 11 foreign far-right agitators from entering the UK for a protest led by Tommy Robinson being held in London tomorrow. Sir Keir Starmer is accusing organisers of the Unite the Kingdom rally of peddling hatred and division. And a trial date has been set for a man accused of stabbing two Jewish men in Golders Green in North London last month. 45-year-old Essa Suleiman is due before the Old Bailey next March. And for a roundup of the news on demand, subscribe to the Times Radio News Briefing on any podcast platform.
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1: It is The Ladder with me, Cathy Newman, and my guest, Katarina Johnson-Thompson, Olympic medalist and world champion in heptathlon. Well, just before we go to the London Olympics, which obviously was such a key turning point in your career, I just wanted to touch on, we were talking about friendships from school, but your career also coincided with other female British athletic giants. Particularly, I'm thinking of Jessica Ennis-Hill, for example. Tell us about how that relationship progressed and how important that is.
2: And she was such a role model for me, you know, being in the Olympics with her in 2012 and being alongside her journey to become an Olympic champion and seeing just being that. I don't think people realise like the experience that London 2012 had on athletes. And I always say I was an athlete there, but I was a spectator of Jess at the time. And that inspired me more than, you know, that inspired me to give up university, inspired me to pursue athletics full time, and inspired me a lot, you know. And then, yeah, that relationship definitely turned into more a competitive nature where, like, in the next Olympics, we were going head to head. And that had its difficulties, you know, and in terms of like just the pressure that was put on to, you know, my young shoulders at the time. But yeah, she's one of the most decorated athletes of British athletes, and she was a force, you know, a true force to be competing against and admiring as well as a young athlete. I feel like heptathlon or combined events in general, like this sort of alliance, because we all understand how the event is, how grueling, yeah, the training hours are, and we're all out there for 2 hours together and 2 days together, sorry. And yeah, we have that sort of mutual respect. So it's never really like a strong competitive, like sort of, I want you to do bad. It's more like a mutual respect, and yeah, and it goes throughout the generations as well. I know Denise, I've spoken about Denise Lewis a lot, and she's been there for me, you know, through thick and thin, like from that 2012 season through some of my harder times, you know, and looking like to Tokyo and even like closer to home, like even the Paris 2024 year. So she's been a huge part of my career in terms of like being a mentor and helping me, you know, get the best out of myself.
1: Well, let's talk about the London Olympics. It was such a key part of your career, and you were only 19 when the Olympics were due to be held in London. So tell us about training to qualify and how grueling that was.
2: It was hard. I had to really qualify the year before. The qualification standard was 6.150. And the year before, I had a personal best of 6.750. So to add on that amount of points just to be there was, you know, such a huge jump. So I was never expected to be there. I was just never expected to be there. And that focus, I worked a lot with, I'm sort of imagining myself in that stadium. So like imagery and imagining the feelings that it would be to be at home champs. And yeah, we worked harder than ever in training too. And we would always have this goal of 6.50. And I'd like have a notebook and I'd write all the different ways, different possibilities of the events that could get me to get that score. But yeah, it was a big moment in my career and in my life to just finally make that start line. And it was something that gave me positive reinforcement that, you know, if you work hard at something and have like a huge focus on achieving this goal, like, you know, anything's possible.
1: Yeah, absolutely. Did you find the media attention that came out of all that hard?
2: Yeah, not straight away. Not straight away at all. But then it was when I think Jess away from the sport for a couple of years during her first pregnancy. And then it was like everyone loved Lam so much after the Olympics. It was like, well, who's next? Who's going to be the next winner? Like, we want to carry this on. And that's when I put pressure on myself and felt like other people put pressure on me also to step into those shoes before I was ready.
1: Well, let's speed from the London Olympics then to Tokyo in 2021. Injury meant you had to pull out midway through the tournament. Mentally and physically, that period must have been extremely tough.
2: Yeah, 100%. That was one of the toughest parts of my career. You know, you always say like injury is all athletes suffer from injury. This injury in particular was hard because it was after my 2019 Doha win. You know, that was the first time that I won a global championship, a senior global championship. So that's when I got that British record, actually breaking what Jess got in 2012. So that was like a huge moment for me. And when Tokyo 2020 got postponed, a couple of months later, I ruptured my Achilles. So, like, bad things were happening straight after, like, an amazing career-defining moment. And, yeah, it wasn't the 2021 when I got injured. Definitely, you know, changed everything for me. And as an athlete, I definitely changed my perspective and how, you know, approached my training, my approach to the way my body. And I definitely, this is why, you know, that I've partnered with Holland and Barrett recently, and their Back to Your Body campaign is definitely something that I resonated with, you know. And definitely, you know, as an athlete, you know, your body is, you know, the relationship with my body right from when we started. And I didn't want to be as muscular because I wanted to like look feminine. It's something that I truly identified with, and you have to truly listen to your body. And it's always like prehab before rehab. And yeah, that championship has definitely knocked me in terms of like, okay, I need to really, you know, stop myself and prevent myself from getting injured, because that's the only thing that's pulling me back.
1: Yeah, and well, let's just dip back to the Doha World Athletics Championships 2019, because you did get that British record. So we've touched on the lows, but let's talk about that high. I mean, how did you feel in that moment?
2: You know, as an athlete, highs only last, you know, I can't even put like a number of minutes on it. You know, as an athlete, I feel like you say it's highs and lows, but the lows seem to last a lot longer than the highs.
1: Oh, that's terrible.
2: Yeah, I know. It's because like you go through this like sort of like you win and you have the lap of honor, and heptathletes and decathletes, they really long out the lap of honor. I don't know if you've noticed, but when we finished, we walk around and we like take it all in. And I feel like the minute you get back in that mix zone, it's always like, how do you feel? And you're like, yeah, incredible, da da da da da. It's like, what's next? Yeah. You're just like, oh my god, can I not enjoy this moment?
1: So I suppose it's like journalists, there's always the saying, you're only as good as your last story. So it's like that, it's a sort of perfectionism thing, isn't it, that you think, right, I've done that, now what's next, how can I better that?
2: 100%. You're only as good as your last competition, and that's the only thing anyone remembers. But even your last competition, like, it's just on to the next. And we've got so many events in athletics that even sometimes it's just like, oh yeah, on to the next event. Like, you're all gone now. You've gone through the mix zone. So yeah, you've got to really take in the moments and enjoy them while they can, and find, you know, different ways to prolong, you know, that high.
1: Mm. Well, you happily made it to Paris in 2024. You thought that would be your last one. Take us through why you decided to carry on.
2: I don't want to challenge, you know, people's perception of retirement and why it would be my last one. But yeah, I don't want to sort of, I don't like the idea of people getting to 30 and being like, when are you going to retire?
1: Yeah, I mean, it's, you know, so young. It doesn't... In any other field, you just think that's crazy. So it's funny about sport, isn't it? That you're almost like written off after 30, and you're only 33 now.
2: Yeah, I'm only 33 now. In Budapest, I was 30 in that when I won the World Champs in Budapest, and then I did Paris at 31 or 32. And then, yeah, it's just like, I'm getting PBs. I've found longevity in my event in terms of how I put the heptathlon together. I'm winning medals. I've won a medal in Budapest, merit in Paris, a medal in Tokyo. So that was the last three championships. And yeah, I don't understand. Maybe because I've just been around for so long, people are like, oh, when are you gonna, you know, step away and do something else? But in terms of like my body and being able to like handle the event and still be competitive. It doesn't make sense for me to want to retire, you know?
1: Yeah, maybe you're just biologically very young. I mean, do you think about what's next? Do you sort of plan for inevitably, you know, sport, you do retire earlier than in other professions. Do you think about what your next career is?
2: Yeah, a lot of people do. I'm not going to lie. A lot of people do. A lot of people like sort of towards the end of their career, like start now into different things and like seeing if that shoe fits a little bit and just like, yeah, seeing what they feel like. But I've got a lot of different events, so I don't feel like I have time to do that right now. I've got a lot of, I focus a lot as well. I kind of hyperfixate on one thing before I can move on to the next. Yeah, so
1: you're not done yet. You've got a lot more to focus on. You've touched already on looking after your body and being very aware of that, especially after injury. I wondered what you made of the kind of body positivity movement and the fact that there's

0: that I've got such a good team around me. You know, I've got a coach, I've got a nutritionist, I've got a physiotherapist. And I just go to them whenever I, you know, have those tough questions. And yeah, I feel like, yeah, a lot of people are just a bit clueless when it comes to health and what's right. So I feel like, yeah, we just need a lot of information and have it readily available. And yeah, that's what Holland and Barrett do in their stores.
1: Do you sympathise with Serena Williams on the Ozempic thing? Or are you, do you sort of fear that if someone with such an incredible sort of strong body is advertising Ozempic, it just sends the wrong message?
0: You know, it's each their own. I don't want to sort of comment further on a different woman's body than my own. You know, I think that's part of the problem.
1: Well, let's end then on advice to other women, because, you know, as we talked about earlier, there's so many female sporting role models now. Your advice to other girls, young women exploring the world of sport, what would be your advice about how to, you know, enjoy the highs and not get dragged down by the lows that you've discussed?
0: Yeah, 100%. I feel like you need to fully be in the moment, no matter what. I feel like that being in the moment means that you're part of the process and it's not just all, you know, results driven. I feel like the advice that for young athletes who are struggling to get the results or struggling being in the moment is just that you've got more time than you think you have. I know that when I was, like what we spoke about before, when I was like a young athlete thinking that I needed to be winning now because that's what other people expected from me, or that's what people they expected from myself, and I wasn't too ready, I was like in the mindset of it's now or never in terms of results. Whereas I've had such a long career, a long, you know, happy career, and I would never have looked into the future and think that I would still be, you know, going for medals now. So I just want to have that concept of time, that you have a lot more time than you think, and success can always come quickly. But if you just like dedicate yourself to something, that, you know, something good will come out of that.
1: You know, are you very conscious of young girls and women looking up to you, seeing you as a role model? Does that feel like a real responsibility?
0: It doesn't feel like a responsibility in the sense that if someone's struggling and then my story can help in any way in terms of like injury or in terms of like, you know, not succeeding straight away, then that's great. You know, it doesn't feel like a bad thing that someone can get a bit of, you know, hope from somewhere.
1: Who's been your role model? Who's given you the best piece of advice and why?
0: My role model has been Denise Lewis. She has always been there, when I think about the different phases of my life and the different Olympic cycles, she has been a part of, you know, each Olympic cycle in terms of when it's going wrong, and she steps in and she has given me the best practical advice. Sometimes it's not a broad bit of advice that people can have and take into their own world, but she's given me, you know, practical advice on different moves and different things that I should be prioritizing at the time. I feel like the best bit of advice that anyone's ever given me is probably come from my therapist, and she's told me that I need to be in the moment more.
1: Are you managing to do that?
0: Yeah, I think you can get stuck like in the past, like worrying about like what you should have done to change the past, and then you worry about the future and be like, oh, this happening tomorrow and whatnot. But I feel like being in the moment is something that I'm definitely always working on.
1: Yeah. Oh, well, look, it's been a pleasure having you on the ladder. Katarina Johnson-Thompson, thank you so much for joining me here on the ladder. That was Katarina Johnson-Thompson, Olympic medalist and world champion in heptathlon. More to come before Jeff Norcott takes over from 7. This is Cathy Newman on Times Radio.
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8: Well, now around this time every week, I speak to someone who's been in the thick of a big story of the week, but it's been a week like no other in Westminster. So I wanted to speak to someone whose job it is to boil down the madness of SW1 into something vaguely digestible and entertaining. And that is the sketch writer for The Critic, Rob Hutton, who has valiantly taken on this role. Good evening to you, Rob.
9: Good evening.
8: Well, I want you to take me through the week in less than 10 minutes.
9: How long have you got?
8: Right, okay. You've got less than 10. So Saturday night, we got these rumblings from Catherine West, who was a bit of an unusual stalking horse, wasn't she?
9: A completely unusual stalking horse. I mean, marvellously, this is the 10th anniversary of Keir Starmer posting a lovely photograph of, or the 11th anniversary of Keir Starmer posting a lovely photograph of himself and Wes Streeting and Catherine West. New backbenchers.
8: Couldn't make it up. All of them, the camaraderie of the moment, and now it's come to this.
9: It's all yes. So she, and she also doesn't know whether she's a stalking horse or a lone wolf, I think. And actually, most of us don't know what a stalking horse is. And it's an idea of from Tory leadership contest of the 1980s, which happily I remember, but unhappily almost no one else does.
8: So she sort of struck out, and I suppose people maybe didn't take it that seriously at that point, let's be honest.
9: No.
8: But Monday's speech by Sir Keir Starmer, which feels like a century ago now, didn't go down too well, did it?
9: No. Well, I mean, the problem was that Monday's speech basically summed up his problem, which is he doesn't really know really at the end of the day what he stands for. And it was a classic in the sense that he said, we want to be at the heart of Europe. And I don't know about you, but after the last decade, I have a pretty good idea of what being at the heart of Europe might involve. You know, there's things like currency unions, there's things like customs unions, there's a single market. It doesn't mean any of that, apparently. So sort of at the heart of Europe, but also sort of not definitely not rejoining.
8: Very much, very much on the fence.
9: What does that mean? What does that mean? You know.
8: And it was, so that kind of went down a bit like a sort of cup of cold sick, really. Tuesday's cabinet meeting. I mean, can you imagine what it was like in that room?
9: I can't imagine what it was like, but fortunately we have excellent reporting from inside the room. And what it was like in the most Keir Starmer thing ever. Keir Starmer told the cabinet that he didn't want to discuss, you know, leadership stuff there, but that people should approach him afterwards. Okay, fair enough. Right, we'll do it one-on-one. And then he wouldn't see them. So there was this amazing report that people stood around afterwards going, can I have 10 minutes now, Keir? And it's like, no, he's gone.
8: I mean, you could say it's farcical, sort of like the Mr. Bean of Westminster.
9: Well,
8: but on the other hand, it's quite clever, though, isn't it?
9: It is. It's Alan Partridge locking his staff in his office and then phoning them to tell them he's fired them all. it's sort of clever, so long as you think you're never going to have to meet these people again. And unfortunately, as it turns out, he would.
8: And then the same day, the ministerial resignation started coming. Jess Phillips, Miatta Fambula, Zubir Ahmed and Alex Davies-Jones. I mean, at that point, you know, I was in the newsroom thinking, oh, my God, this is snowballing really fast and he's going to be gone within a day or something.
9: Well, I was...
8: It didn't quite pan out, did it?
9: I was really thinking, oh, my goodness, you know, statement in Downing Street Time.
8: The podium.
9: He can't. I have accepted that I can no longer go on. Maybe a tear, you know, and then nothing. And there was this idea, oh, well, you know, he's going to see Wes in the morning and maybe they don't, because the King's speech created this odd kind of fire break for him.
8: That was Wednesday, wasn't it?
9: That was Wednesday. But because we knew it was going to be on Wednesday and because you kind of, it's like when you have a huge row with your partner 5 minutes before 10 guests that you don't know very well come round to your house.
8: We've never done that.
9: No, neither have I. But imagine, you sort of have to pretend that that hasn't happened for the 3 hours that these people are there. And so they've invited the king over and they've given him a speech and everything. And so nobody can quite say, look, actually, this isn't a great time. Would you mind coming back in 6 to 8 weeks when we've worked out who we actually want to be prime minister? And instead they all just had to...
8: Yeah, well, Wes had his 17-minute meeting without coffee, as we probably should refer to it, before the King's speech kicked off. So we were sort of plunged into hiatus. No one really knew what was said in that 17 minutes, did they?
9: No, except that, and what you've got to understand is that everyone involved in this is slightly cack-handed. So Andy Burnham has been saying for years now that he's ready to come back and be prime minister as soon as he wants to, although he has no route, or he had no route to doing that. And Keir Starmer could block him as long as he would. Wes Streeting, who is supposed to be, you know, the slick, smooth operator and master media manipulator, he has his meeting and then minutes before the King's speech is due to kick off, allies of Wes, who I wonder if they really were his allies, because this is such a cat-candid thing to do, brief that he will resign tomorrow morning. And it's really important. It's really, really important. Should you ever find yourself resigning in high dudgeon, Kathy, that you don't tell people you're going to do it
8: definitely
9: beforehand.
8: Definitely don't.
9: It just destroys the impact.
8: I've got to say, when I quit a few months ago, I didn't tell anyone before I did it.
9: No, right.
8: Yeah, but then I'm not a cabinet minister, and, you know, then things... I mean, I suppose Thursday, oh, there was the fantastic heckle at the King's speech, and also...
9: Yeah, right, oh, yeah, no, we're still on Wednesday,
8: We've only got a few minutes longer, Rob.
9: Right.
8: Because we also have Euston, we have a problem, we had that as well.
9: So Wednesday, they have the grand folder roll with the Black Rod coming and knocking on the door and so on. And this is a traditional moment for a heckle, and it's really hard to get a good one because it's got to be really short, and everyone's got to know what you're doing. Yeah. And Chalkwell Crichton, marvellous Labour MP, shouted, "Not now, Andy!" And just getting a huge laugh.
8: Yeah,
9: and it was a genuinely good heckle. So that was great. Yes, right.
8: We haven't covered the King of the North coming down on the train,
9: right.
8: and there was all this. I remember there was all this speculation about whether he was actually having a secret meeting with Angela Rayner, and, you know, we were all waiting to see if we could doorstep them. And of course, you know, as far as we know, it didn't happen.
9: That was Wednesday, wasn't it? I actually lost track. Also on Wednesday, Angela Rayner is giving interviews to various people, revealing that she has been cleared by tax authorities and is therefore available to be prime minister should we need her.
8: And yet we still didn't have a leadership contest, and
9: we still don't have a leadership contest.
8: But Thursday, we finally got Wes Streeting's promised resignation and the announcement that Andy Burnham was going to be standing, or at least hoping to win a by-election.
9: Yes, this is a huge relief on the Sketchwriters WhatsApp group because we'd been very worried in the morning that actually nothing was going to happen.
8: Yeah, it was very worrying. We were trying to put a show together, and it felt there was one point where we thought we really don't have enough to fill an hour, let alone the 3 hours that we were supposed to do.
9: Fortunately, Wes came through for us, first of all.
8: Yes, that was very handy.
9: Finally resigned, 2-page resignation letter. And then, and actually, interesting bit of positioning, sort of saying, the whole thing has been, oh, well, Wes wants to do this very fast because basically he wants to have a contest before Andy can get to London and stand. And I think that Wes has worked out that actually, this isn't going to work. And he doesn't have the support that he would like to have.
8: He hasn't got the 81
9: instead,
8: names.
9: He sort of used all this language about, you know, we want to have a broad debate. I am resigning. I think you ought to go. I'm not standing. Maybe he doesn't have enough names, but we ought to have the broadest possible contest. It's a play.
8: But I've got to say, today, everybody feels so exhausted. but it may actually end up that how this all ends up is Keir Starmer might stay and Andy Burnham might not win the by-election. Wes Streeting might decide not to stand and Angela Rayner had never decided in the first place. So we could literally be back where we started.
9: Wouldn't that be fantastic? Rob, wouldn't that just be a delight?
8: Rob, it's been fantastic talking to you. Thank you very much for taking us through your crazy week as a sketch writer. We've shared it every step of the way. That is just about it from me. I'll be back next week. Today's producer was Sophia Johansson, technical operator Isaac Marley. Next on Times Radio, it's Jeff Norcott. Good evening to you.
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10: It's 7 o'clock, I'm Jeff Norcott, and it is time for Friday Night with Norcott. Coming up tonight, comedian Milo Edwards joins me in the studio to discuss the latest Starmer drama, Eurovision, and President Trump's trip to China. Plus, Francis Foster from Trigonometry will be here to talk about his new book, which uncovers the brutal reality of life as a supply teacher. We'll also have Anatomy of a Song and our pub quiz over the next 3 hours, while, of course, keeping you across the biggest political stories. But first up, here's the latest news with Andy Hayes.
11: Thank you, Jeff. Good evening. Labour's National Executive Committee has voted to allow Andy Burnham to stand in the Makerfield by-election in Greater Manchester. The mayor of the area is expected to challenge Sir Keir Starmer for the party leadership if he wins the by-election. The Times understands it'll be held on Thursday, the 18th of June. Richard Parker is the Labour mayor of the West Midlands. He's told Times Radio he backs Burnham's candidacy.
12: I think it is the right decision. These are difficult times for Labour and the Labour government, and we need our very best people playing the fullest part in helping to drive our policy forward and to help us govern the country. So I'm pleased that Andy is going to get the chance to put his name forward to stand as a Labour candidate in Makerfield.
11: Britain and 45 other European countries have agreed changes to human rights laws that should make it easier to deport failed asylum seekers and foreign criminals. It's been decided that courts and national bodies have a wide margin to implement their own standards on issues such as the right to a family life. More details from The Times' Berlin correspondent Oliver Moody.
13: What this new document says is that, yes, the right to a family life is there, but every member state has a right and a duty to balance that against the public interest, whether that is the prevention of crime or national security or the economic well-being of the rest of the country. And it is up to every country how they draw that balance. It's making the point clear that this right to a family life is not absolute.
11: The government says it's blocked 11 foreign far-right agitators from entering the UK for a protest led by Tommy Robinson happening tomorrow. Sir Keir Starmer's accusing the organisers of the Unite the Kingdom rally in London of peddling hatred and division. In a video published online, the Prime Minister describes them as thugs and racists.
14: Their goal is to convince people that Britain's problems are caused by those living alongside them. But that is not the Britain that I know. This is a country built on decency, fairness, and respect.
11: A teenage e-bike rider has been jailed for 6 years and 9 months for causing the death of a great-grandmother on a zebra crossing. 19-year-old Billy Stokoe had cannabis in his system and was holding his phone when his defective bike hit Gloria Stevenson in Sunderland last May. He then left the scene. A former high school teacher has been jailed for 16 years after he took more than 1 million upskirting images of pupils using secret cameras. 47-year-old Matthew Jilks from Chorley in Lancashire pleaded guilty to a range of offences. He will have to serve another 5 years on licence. And a trial date has been set for a man accused of stabbing 2 Jewish men in Golders Green in North London last month. 45-year-old Essa Suleiman is due before the Old Bailey next March. Now let's get the latest from the markets.
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11: The FTSE 100 has closed down 177 points at 10,195. FTSE 250, that's closed down 231 points at 22,596. The pound is trading at €1.15 and at $1.33. And it's predicted that inflation dropped to 3% in April, but it is expected to be closer to 4% for the remainder of 2026. And there's plenty more on the business section of the Times website.
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0: Hello and welcome to another Friday Night with Norcott, the part of the Times radio schedule which eases you into the weekend by digesting everything that's happened and looking ahead to what's coming, whether that be culturally or politically or comedically. Speaking of which, shortly in Five Stories with a Funny Friend, Milo Edwards returns to look back at everything from the King of the North to who will be the King or Queen of Eurovision. And do you listen to the hit podcast Trigonometry? Well, one half of that duo, Francis Foster, has a new book out about why you should never enter the teaching profession, which we'll be discussing very soon. In Man Friday tonight, we're going to be talking about the issue of paternity leave. My guest wants men to get equal paternity leave to women. What do you think about that? And we'll be bathing in some warm 90s nostalgia when Dominic Moen joins us after nine to discuss his new book about the heyday of Britpop. Plus, we're going to have regular features like the Westminster Rap with Peter Cardwell, the Friday Night Pub Quiz, and, of course, in Anatomy of a Song, we'll be dissecting another classic. But can you tell what it is from this short clip? Okay, I thought that was going to be easy, but I don't think it is, actually. However, it was a long enough clip that you're not getting a second listen. Or maybe you should. Let's play again. I would say that is misleading. That was a very good piece to pick, Ryan, because that is a curveball. If you think you know what that song is, text in 87222, start your message with the word Times, tweet us at Times Radio, email studio at Times dot radio. I've already seen Vanessa is immediately, we've already had a text straight away knowing the song. Or you can send WhatsApps to 0333 003 2353. And of course, you can comment on anything in the show and give us your view of what's been happening in a turbulent political week. Okay, now opening the show, it's time for this.
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2: President Xi tells the story of blind men being presented with an elephant. An elephant.
3: He hasn't changed his mind, has he? We can't find him.
4: Luckily, I'm not scared of mice. I'm not scared of rodents. I know how to deal with them.
0: And one man who's definitely not scared of mice, rodents or any other vermin is our guest tonight.
5: Unless you've got hantavirus.
0: You have just returned from overseas, actually.
5: I have, yeah. Well, I'm bringing hantavirus into the studio for your benefit.
0: You did have a nosebleed shortly before coming on air. But look, let's just pretend that everything is fine. But we've got so much to get through, Milo. We should crack on. After a tumultuous week at Westminster and fevered speculation, we are finally at the point of knowing one thing for certain. Andy Burnham is definitely running to be an MP. In truth, everything else is still up for grabs amid a week of high drama when Kemi Badenoch articulated what a lot of the public might well have been thinking.
6: The health secretary has been a bit distracted lately, hasn't he? Yeah, hasn't he? Yeah. He's chuntering now. Why don't you just do your job? Do your job.
0: I mean, in a complicated week, Kemi Badenoch managed to get the viral clip of the week. Your job.
5: Shocking.
0: Yeah, I mean, Wes Streeting, like a lot of people said, maybe he didn't have the signatures to go over the top and launch a leadership challenge, but that still might have been his most difficult moment.
5: He didn't have the signatures or indeed the popularity with literally anyone.
0: Well, some people say it was as few as 44, but he's sort of shrewdly...
5: What, members of the general public who'd vote for Wes Streeting?
0: Well, I mean, there must be a reason that he's... I mean, he sort of found himself in a position, didn't he, where having manoeuvred, he sort of had to go for it in some way, but he didn't fully go for it. It reminded me of, you know, as you were taught at school in the First World War, where they went over the top, but with their arms in the air. It was that kind of going over the top, wasn't it?
5: Right, yeah. He was very much charging straight into the... I mean, if you manage to get bested by Keir Starmer at this stage in the game, you've clearly not done very well.
0: That was Kemi Badenoch, in fairness.
5: But I mean, as in when he resigned.
0: Yes.
5: And then he was like, now you should resign, and Keir Starmer was just like, no.
0: Well, I mean, I do wonder if Keir Starmer's had his two best moments this week, one of which was saying to the cabinet, right, come and see me, we're not going to talk about the leadership or the elections. Anyone who's got a problem, come and see me afterwards. And then he wasn't there afterwards. There was something quite likable about that.
5: Yeah, I love it. It's I mean, it takes a lot for me to hand it to Keir Starmer, but that is quite funny. Just filibustering the whole meeting and then be like, speak to me afterwards. I'm not there.
0: Yeah, it reminded me, there was an old sketch show where there was a guy, if anyone wants to text in and can remember, whenever his employees wanted a pay rise, he'd bring them into his office and then he'd pull out a little drawer with some kittens in it, and then he'd get on a plane and leave. So I think Keir Starmer pulled that move. Andy Burnham, you know, we've heard the breaking news tonight that the NEC are going to let him stand. They sort of learnt that not letting him stand didn't go that well for them either.
5: Yeah.
0: What's the saviour thing with Burnham? What is it in his past that makes people think he's going to make everything okay again?
7: He's coming back for one last job. Yeah, the King of the North.
5: Yeah, it does feel like, I mean, in a sort of... I mean, the Labour Party is so lacking in anyone with any kind of charisma or, I mean, you can't even really say star quality without it sounding sarcastic, but the sort of Andy Burnham is kind of the last person in the Labour Party who has some sort of vague aura of competence.
0: Mm.
5: And so they're kind of like, well, you might as well throw it at the wall and see what happens. I mean, he probably is the best person they've got, but I mean, they've not really got anyone, so that's not necessarily saying a lot.
0: Well, I mean, there was another interesting point this week where Angela Rayner, so it's just been such a weird week where like little tiny, a few hours has felt like an era of political history.
5: Mm.
0: And when Angela Rayner tweeted claiming that she'd been exonerated by the HMRC, I mean, firstly, I personally thought if you can get the HMRC to pull their finger out and speed something up, maybe you should run the country.
5: Yeah,
0: I mean, there's an argument for that.
5: Jim Davidson wants the number of her accountant, I've heard.
0: I think we all want the number of her accountant. But there was maybe a few minutes when it seemed like Labour might possibly have a female leader. Mm. I mean, for the feminists in the party, they'll look back on those few minutes and maybe commemorate them.
5: A great few minutes for feminists in the Labour Party.
0: Do you remember that 47 minutes when it seemed plausible we might have a female leader?
5: I mean, well, she's a bit like Rishi Sunak to Starmer's Johnson in the sense that like she could become leader and she could become prime minister temporarily, but I think she's so tainted by the time she spent in the administration. I don't think it would work out for her. And she's given up vaping, which I thought was one of her most charming.
0: But has she given it up to resume cigarette smoking? Because then that's the sort of weird thing the public tend to like.
5: Yeah, that's great. She could challenge Farage. I've gone back on the fags to make a point to Farage.
0: And then Farage moves to cigars. Rupert Lowe goes back to a pipe. It could all get out of hand very quickly.
5: Yeah.
0: I mean, I was thinking, you know, with Streeting in the way that he sort of had to slightly back down from his position. Mm. I remember it reminded me of when I was playing the main room at a venue on tour and it hadn't sold well enough, so I had to move it to the studio space.
5: Okay, we've all been there.
0: We've all been there. Was it kind of like that? Is he a busted flush, or does this actually give him a chance, you know, to make an argument to the Labour membership and just look prime ministerial? Because we've seen today, Andy Burnham, the more likely it's become that he's going to run, the old guilts have gone up, Milo.
5: Oh, really?
0: The markets
5: love Burnham.
0: They don't love Burnham. No, that's the whole point.
5: I see. They've gone up in the sense of the premiums.
0: The closer Burnham gets, the more the markets are edgy.
5: Oh, right. Okay, they're afraid of Andy Burnham.
0: Well, they are, because in the not-too-distant past, he said that we can't carry on being in hock to the bond markets. I mean, there was a Labour backbencher that said this week, you know, the bond markets will have to get in line. Is this what we should all do with debt, is go to the people that owe us money and tell them to just shut up about it, and they'll get it when they get it, if at all.
5: Yeah, but turn it around. We're sending in the heavies to them. We'll pay you back when we feel like it, mate. That's what we're doing.
0: Maybe Keir Starmer's the guy for that, given that he said talk to me afterwards and then wasn't there afterwards. He's
5: yeah, it's pretty good. It's a pretty good move. He's sort of like he's taking on this Bernie Madoff vibe. He's just disappearing whenever there are difficult questions.
0: It is incredible to think that at the end of all of this, it is not at all inconceivable that Keir Starmer is still the Prime Minister, because Burnham might not win in where is it, Makerfield?
5: Yeah, something like that. Yeah.
0: The sort of nominative determinism name of a constituency.
5: Mm.
0: And the Labour membership still might vote for him. It is that would be, I mean, if you enjoy the banter era of politics,
5: yeah,
0: Keir Starmer ending up Prime Minister is definitely the funniest outcome.
5: It'd be a hell of a twist. what an end to the season. Incredible stuff. It's very Leicester City winning the Premier League, isn't it? You know, that's big stuff.
8: I've been playing four-dimensional chess this whole time. I've allowed my enemies to destroy themselves. I've been studying the merits of Xi Jinping thought.
0: It could happen. Maybe have a cheeky tenor on that.
5: Yeah.
0: We're going to talk about rich people now, because Sir David Beckham has become the UK's first billionaire sportsman, while Liam and Noel Gallagher have made it onto the Sunday Times rich list for the first time. I mean, does this just go to show how much money there is in 90s nostalgia? We're going to be talking about it later tonight. It is one of the most lucrative things. Daytime parties, Butlins, Weekenders.
5: Yeah, where was Mr. Butlins on the list?
0: But those adult Weekenders, they're always sold out. You didn't live through the 90s. Is it annoying hearing people my age?
5: Well, I did live through it, but I was under seven.
0: You were under seven.
5: Yeah, so
0: yeah,
5: but it was
0: the 90s, man. Someone would have passed you a pint. It was the 90s. Can I say, and this will probably, is there anyone else who's willing to text in to admit it wasn't that good. Like, there was politically, it was a bit more stable, but a lot of things were rubbish. I mean, things were cheaper, but also food was worse. I'm probably going to get absolutely deluged by people going, "How dare you?" It's one of the great things. It's like the fact the 60s were amazing and the 90s were amazing. And, you know, like that tour alone was enough to propel them onto the Sunday Times Rich List. I mean, Jesus. Call me a soothsayer. I think there might be another tour, maybe.
5: Yeah, I think they might. Well, I mean, look, we've all got to fund our divorce somehow, and not everyone can be in a sort of world conquering rock band. So it's pretty good to know that you can just go back to that well if you need more cash.
0: Take That are still touring. Do you know Take That are doing a reunion tour for the tour they did as a reunion, the circus tour? They're doing that again.
5: Incredible.
0: I think it's just Gary Barlow and the sort of like the ghost of Mark Owen, even though he's not dead. I mean, an old T-shirt with Mark Owen sent on.
5: What's left of his spirit. he's mentally dead. He's dead behind the eyes. Jason Orange is not far behind.
0: Jason, he's out of the game. He's probably got a
5: is
0: farm.
5: He?
0: They all end up with farms, don't they? Finally, as we are comedians, I don't know. I just Googled richest comedian in Britain. Have you got a guess who that would be?
5: I reckon
0: it's got to be an arena filler, hasn't it?
5: I would say Jimmy Carr's got to be a contender.
0: Jimmy Carr, I guess he
5: Peter
0: is.
5: Kay.
0: Peter Kay, which once again proves that 90s nostalgia. do you remember
5: 90s nostalgia?
0: Do you remember things that happened in past?
5: Yeah.
0: Now we've just got our claws out. This is terrible. Listen, this is Friday Night with Norcott, with me, Jeff Norcott. Coming up shortly, we're going to have more from my funny friend Milo Edwards.
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0: This is Jeff Norcott. This is Friday Night with Norcott, and we're currently doing five stories with a funny friend. We were talking just before the break there about Take That and what happened to Jason Orange. We've got great listeners. Tansy has already texted in saying Jason Orange apparently lives quietly in the Cotswolds and is invested in property, but doesn't appear to have gone into farming because he's too busy breakdancing. It's just body popping.
5: Well, he'd have to really go into sort of fruits, wouldn't he? He'd have to get a citrus orchard.
0: Orange is orange.
5: Or maybe go for lemons just for a bit of a laugh.
0: Jason Orange's citrus farm. That works. Mm. We're going to talk about Donald Trump now, because President Trump departed Beijing today without many clear leaps forward in resolving the thorny issues between the two nations, but with a new tone between the two countries, which is more conciliatory, especially between their leaders.
14: Chinese merchants had a name for the Americans. They called their visions the new people. 2.5 centuries later, that first connection has grown into one of the most consequential relationships in world history.
0: I mean, Milo Edwards, that did sound like a man just encountering sentences for the first time. I mean, look, conspiracy theory, I'm not sure he wrote that speech.
5: China. He's on his best behaviour in China, isn't he, always?
0: We've come a long way, haven't we? Because, I mean, it wasn't long ago that he was talking about the rape of America and the China virus, and here he is none of it ever happened. I mean, what he is amazing at just resetting things.
5: Oh, he's got an incredible ability to change tack. He's like, is that episode of Seinfeld where George Costanza quits his job and then realizes he's made a mistake and then decides to just turn up at work the next day and pretend that he didn't quit? I feel like that's Trump whenever he walks back one of his statements. It's just, I never said that. We're here. We're in jail. It's a great place.
0: And then just claiming that anybody that's reminding you of the stuff that you definitely did or said is just a hater or a purveyor of fake news.
5: Fake news, it's great stuff. I mean, you can call anything fake news.
0: Do you think this would work in domestic disputes where you could just mid-argument and go, I don't think that anymore. I think this is the greatest marital partnership there's ever been. We're going to go further. We're going to go faster.
7: My wife's got pictures of me with a woman in a premiere in. They're fake news, okay? They're being spread by the woke media.
0: Yeah. I mean, it must have been harder for Trump to talk about Tibet. Taiwan, sorry.
5: Okay, yeah.
0: Which one is it? There's problems with... There's certain issues with both. I think it's Taiwan, given the commercial issues. I sounded like Donald Trump there. I mean, Donald Trump, he would have just toughed that out and gone, Tibet, Taiwan, doesn't matter, it's all the same.
7: Tibet, Taiwan, the Uyghurs.
0: But it's very hard for him to maybe dissuade other foreign leaders from attacking places when he has had military interventions in two countries this year. How do you think he negotiates that particular duality?
5: I'm not sure Donald Trump even knows the difference between China and Taiwan.
0: That's a strong possibility.
5: Which is actually very helpful because I think the Chinese find it quite rude if you say there is a difference between China and Taiwan. So maybe that's why they're sort of perversely getting on with Donald Trump.
0: Once again, the genius of Donald Trump strikes. I mean, I don't see that there's much that's come out of this other than, I guess, I mean, if we think, because of the way the news cycle is, it wasn't that long ago, but it was quite a vicious trade war. And now you have this quite standard thing, which is that the strong leaders kind of almost try and outdo each other to be nice, which is odd. It's an odd sign of strength, is to see who's got the reddest carpet and the nicest gifts.
5: Yeah, well, it seems that weird thing where, so I think, because Trump can go to most places and kind of just throw his weight around, but he sort of knows he can't do that in China because, like, well, they're
0: really big.
5: Yeah, they're like the massive geezer at the pub. Yeah. So you're being all right, mate. Yeah, no worries.
0: Yeah, you might want to. There's probably an old Chinese fable about the man who finally realised he had to wind his neck in.
5: Yeah, Confucius said, "Not so hard now, are you, mate?"
0: Outside. From China to rivers, signs warning people not to swim are now visible at most of England's official inland river bathing sites due to concerns the water could be harmful. The government has also announced 6 new river bathing sites will be monitored for the first time this summer, including the River Thames. Only the Stour in Suffolk and the River Thames in Oxfordshire had acceptable bathing levels.
5: I don't think most people jumping in the Thames are hoping to survive.
0: The colour is a warning, isn't it?
5: Yeah, it is.
0: You know, like you sniff milk and you know everything you need to. The colour of the Thames is saying, the colour of the Thames, sort of like, you know, the polluted river in The Simpsons?
5: Oh, yeah.
0: Throughout my whole life, the Thames has always been exactly more or less that colour.
5: It's not a colour that says health, is it?
0: No, but I mean, could we just like maybe be a bit close-minded here and say that anyone that wants to swim in rivers is a bit mental anyway?
5: Yeah, I do think wild swimming is a cry for help mentally. I mean, I think if you start getting into wild swimming, it's a step beyond salsa, I think, in terms of you're having a breakdown. The divorce is going badly.
0: I mean, we're probably going to get texts. Are you a wild swimmer? I mean, in my childhood, wild swimming just meant people that hadn't fully refined their sort of front crawl and it just looked wild. Now,
5: sort of thrashing about.
0: When did it become a thing, wild swimming? It's sort of like, I can never really remember when sort of milky coffees became lattes. When did just having a swim become wild swimming?
5: That was very sort of politician of you, Jeff. I enjoyed that.
0: It was very Peter Kay of me.
7: When did a milky coffee become a latte then?
0: Well, that was very Peter Kay. Who remembers milky coffee? Well, £1, wasn't it?
5: Yeah.
0: I saw like £3 for a milky coffee.
7: Who remembers instant coffee?
0: I still prefer it. I'll tell you something else. I prefer, and I want to be clear about this,
5: okay,
0: I prefer processed cheese. I said what I said.
5: When you process cheese, what are we like an American cheese?
0: Yeah, the horrible plasticky stuff in a sandwich. I prefer it. So I'm just rage baiting people tonight.
5: No, you know what? It works quite well in a bacon and egg sandwich because it sort of melts into nothingy.
0: This guy gets it.
5: Yeah.
0: Do you think? Given that so many rivers you're not able to swim in, I the problem with this is I don't know how that compares to other countries. All I know is that it's bad here. It's like when you think that the trains everywhere run really well, and then you find out in Germany they're also a bit terrible.
5: They're still better than they are here, though.
0: Instinctively, you would think that like Austrian rivers are a bit cleaner.
5: Yeah, I would think so. I think the Austrians keep their filth indoors. I think they're not, they keep that stuff locked down. I don't know. I do think our rivers are probably bad, just on the basis that they're so much worse than they were even like 4 years ago.
0: I don't know. When I was a kid, though, they had loads of trolleys in them and other sorts of detritus.
5: I think the human poo in the river almost makes you quite nostalgic for a trolley, doesn't it, Jeff? Like there's
0: Okay, we're moving on to Eurovision. We're going to talk now about the Eurovision Song Contest in Vienna with the UK's... Kerry's been in touch to concur with our horrible pejorative comments about wild swimmers. Thank you, Kerry. But the Eurovision Song Contest is in Vienna, which is in Austria.
5: Yeah, and you can swim in the river.
0: You probably can. With the UK's entrant this year, it actually includes a chorus which sounds distinctly European. I mean, Milo Edwards, we haven't done so well in recent Eurovisions.
5: Yeah.
0: There's something about that makes me feel like we're almost on our hands and knees begging for points to the point where it almost sounds patronising to the Europeans.
5: Yeah, because I listened to this in advance of the show as preparation, and I did feel it was a bit turncoat having a German chorus. I wasn't happy about
0: that. There's been so many songs in English. Maybe it's kind of showing a little bit of humility. Perhaps we've always been a bit over certain of our cultural heft.
5: Yeah,
0: I don't know. I'm trying to look for positives.
5: That's the level of foreign languages in Britain now. I can count to three in German. Bow before me.
0: That actually would get him a C at GCSE German.
5: It probably would on the foundation paper.
0: That song alone. I'm just trying to remember the name of the... Isn't it called Look Mum No Computer? Or something's got a really weird name.
5: Yeah.
0: I mean, I was going to say the name of the act sounds like the song, but the name of the act doesn't sound like either thing.
5: No.
0: Look Mum No Computer. Is it on No Screens?
5: I think it was No Computer, yeah. It's interesting, I think, that obviously for years there's been this thing where like the Eurovision voting is quite political. Mm. So UK always does badly because everyone hates us. But on the other hand, it's also created a kind of feedback loop where like no one who's any good will want to be the UK Eurovision entrant. So it's sort of at the point where like, well, we are losing for political reasons, but also our entry is usually so bad that they're not wrong. Mm. Yeah, it's a bit like when Russell Brand says there's a political witch hunt against me, and you're like, well, even if there is, I'm glad that it's you.
0: I mean, it's a bit like when we kept sending UKIP politicians to the European Parliament. It's like, well, you don't like us, so we're going to send these guys, okay? And they're not even trying either. Mm. There might be some controversy around the Romanian entry, Choke Me. There's always one song.
5: Wonderful.
0: Yeah, there's always one song in there.
5: Is that In Memory of David Carradine?
0: I don't know what that reference is. And just out of fear, I'm going to move on very quickly. The Moldovan reference, if you know what it is, text in.
5: Yeah.
0: The Moldovan entry is called, can you guess what it's called?
5: Well, these are the big hitters, the Moldovans. Is it called We're Not Romania?
0: Do you know what? It's like the sort of, in terms of sentiment, it's not a million miles away.
5: Right.
0: It's called Viva Moldova.
5: Viva Moldova.
0: Yeah, it doesn't have quite the same hit, does it? But I mean, that sounds a tad jingoistic. You'd think if the UK's version was, I don't know, Rule Britannia, that.
5: Yeah. Well, I mean, the thing is, I think if your country is as irrelevant as Moldova, you can be as jingoistic as you like. And the good news is that the UK is slowly getting there. I think in about 10 years, we will be irrelevant enough to have Rule Britannia as the
0: no
5: British
0: one
5: European entry.
0: It won't be seen as arrogant in any way.
5: Yeah.
0: The French entry is just called Regarde with an exclamation mark, which does feel like, I don't know, a textbook from GCSE French in 1984. Regarde.
5: It does, yeah, with a lot of people with like really badly fitting jumpers on the front.
0: Mm. Yeah. Yes, and a lot of information about where things that you do avec your ami dans le parc.
5: Absolutely, Louis Quendernier. That's going to be my entry for Eurovision next year.
0: Or Sam de Prochain. Yeah. Next Saturday. That's as far right. as we get. There you yeah. go. This is why people hate us, isn't it? Mm. We're not good at other languages and we're just making jokes about it. We are a terrible race.
5: On y va à la bibliothèque avec mes copains. That's going to be our
0: That's
5: entry.
0: Actually pretty good. Yeah, That's you. Actually pretty good. Milo Edwards, people should hit you up on the socials.
5: Yes, please do.
0: And you have a podcast, is that correct?
5: I do. I've got a podcast called Glue Factory and I've got a new podcast starting soon called Public Apology. Keep a lookout for that.
0: Public Apology. And what about live dates? Where can people
5: live,
0: catch you?
5: I'm going to be at the Edinburgh Fringe this year, and I'm also doing a bunch of work in progresses in London, Manchester, Birmingham and Southend-on-Sea.
0: Okay, brilliant. So, yeah, do check Milo out. Fantastic
5: Please
0: comic.
5: Do.
0: And thanks for being on Five Stories with a Funny Friend.
5: Thank you.
0: Now, the biggest World Cup in history is going to take place in North America in June at 48 teams, three host nations, and one massive question. Who's going to lift the trophy in New York? On May the 26th, join the Times Tom Clark, Martin Samuel, and Jonathan Northcroft for an unmissable preview. They'll be breaking down the home nation hopefuls and giving you the expert's edge before the first whistle. And for tickets, head to thetimes.com/events. They've got a text in there. James just is a random question about comedy. Another question is, when did stand-up comedy become observational? Jeff Norcott tried this at the Wedgwood Rooms in Portsmouth back in March, but was too sophisticated for us Bomponians. I seem to remember the gig going reasonably well, and I got out of Portsmouth alive, which I took as a win. This is Friday Night with Norcott, with me, Jeff Norcott, and you've been guessing for Anatomy of a Song. Quite a lot of people have got it right, but for those who haven't yet, let's have another quick clue. Okay, Victoria's got it right. David has got it right. Nina has got it right. Vanessa has got it right. And if you think you know it, text in 87222. Up next, I'm going to be speaking to Francis Foster about his new book that wants to dissuade anybody with any sense from getting into teaching. But first up, it's time for the latest news with Andy Hayes.
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15: Thank you, Jeff. Good evening.
16: Andy Burnham will be among the Labour candidates running for the Makerfield by-election. After blocking his attempt to return to Westminster in February, the party's ruling committee is allowing him to put his name forward. If he wins, he could challenge Keir Starmer for the Labour leadership. Former head of policy for Jeremy Corbyn, Andrew Fisher, says Burnham would be a popular choice.
17: I think it would have been churlish to stop him. There's a demand within the party for Andy Burnham to be an MP again. And clearly, if there's going to be a leadership contest, you want your most popular politician, both probably among MPs and amongst the public, more importantly, to be a candidate in that race.
16: Britain and 45 other European countries have agreed changes to human rights laws that should make it easier to deport failed asylum seekers and foreign criminals. It's been decided that courts and national bodies have a wide margin to implement their own standards on issues such as the right to a family life. The government says it's blocked 11 foreign far-right agitators from entering the UK for a protest led by Tommy Robinson being held tomorrow. Keir Starmer's accusing organisers of the Unite the Kingdom rally in central London of peddling hatred and division. And health officials say a strain of meningitis at the centre of an outbreak in Reading is different from the one which claimed lives in Kent earlier this year. A student who attended Henley College in Oxfordshire has died, while two others from separate schools in Reading are receiving treatment. And for a roundup of the news on demand, subscribe to the Times Radio News Briefing, and that's on any podcast platform.
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0: This is Friday Night with Norcott. I'm Jeff Norcott, and I have got Francis Foster in the studio now. And he is best known as the co-host of Trigonometry, the podcast built around open and frank conversations with figures from across the public debate. But his new book draws on his own experience in the classroom, specifically as a supply teacher, offering a personal look at the pressures facing teachers, pupils, and the wider education system. And it is called Uneducated, My Life as a Teacher, and Why You Should Never Become One. And he joins us in the studio now. Good evening, Francis.
15: Hello, mate. How are you?
0: Yeah, I'm very well. I should say, full disclosure, we are mates, fellow
15: Indeed.
0: South London comedians. But I'm going to try and be a proper interviewer now.
15: Okay.
0: Because this is a fascinating book. I mean, that's a strong title, isn't it? Why You Should Never Become a Teacher. Why should you never become a teacher?
15: Well, the title or the subtitle was meant in a tongue-in-cheek fashion, shall I say. But basically, the point of the book is that broken systems create broken outcomes and broken people. The average teaching career is slightly under 5 years, lasts under 5 years. The reality is you can't do that job and have any type of life outside. You effectively burn out. You're meant to be a social worker, a teacher, a full-time mm-hmm. administrational assistant. Also, if you do primary schools, you're meant to be the person who does a full-time painter, a decorator, interior designer, mark the books, plan the lessons, do everything on top of it. It's too much.
0: So what are you saying here? Are you saying that it's just impossible or that they need to get paid more for what they do?
15: I think they need to get paid more, but I also think it's an impossible task. And then I haven't even begun to address the terrible behaviours in classrooms.
0: So one of the things you referenced there was about being a kind of care worker. We know anecdotally that kids are arriving in classrooms with increasingly poor developmental skills. What kind of evidence of that did you see?
15: So when it came to poor developmental skills, I didn't see that because that's normally on the lower end. But what I did see is when I was teaching drama, the moment social media came in, it was having an almost instantaneous impact on pupils' ability to actually talk to each other, to discuss. Mm. A large part of when you teach drama in English, as you used to do, is collaborative. And you saw that kids weren't able to collaborate with each other. They weren't able to listen. It would degenerate quite frequently into rows because they didn't have those social skills.
0: Why do you think it took so long to have the conversation about actively prohibiting phones from being in schools?
15: Because, look, number one is, let's look at Mark Zuckerberg. How did Facebook start? Do you know how it started?
0: It was a way of rating people's looks, because I've seen the film.
15: Yeah, exactly. And not people, women, Jeffrey.
0: It was just women, wasn't it?
15: Yeah, yeah. It started off as rating women. But there's a very serious point behind it, which is, look, this started off and nobody really knew what this technology was going to do, what it was capable of. And we were all participants in it. And it's only now that 10, 15 or so years down the line, we're all looking at it going, oh, hang on a minute, not 20 years down the line.
0: I was still doing bits of teaching right up until 2010, and I was conscious of at least the distraction that phones were then. And, you know, 16 years later, it just seems so impotent. Is part of it, like, that parents are more likely to try and be their child's friend? When I did a parents' evening once, I started feeling like the parents were arriving as, like, their child's agent, like a football agent, rather than being part of a team with the teacher to scrutinise the kids' behaviour.
15: Look, that is definitely part of it. I remember one parents' evening where one of the parents said to me, oh, Mr. Foster, how do I take the laptop or the iPad off my child? I'm like, well, you just take it.
0: With great physical force.
15: Yeah, exactly. And a certain glee. But the reality is look, that is a problem. But also, I don't think parents were educated. I was having a coffee with a mutual friend of ours, literally a couple of days ago, and there was a child who was about 3 years old who was just permanently on the iPad or the tablet or whatever it was. And if I think his parents knew that the impact that that was having on his development, I would like to think that they would take it away from him.
0: No, it's definitely a difficulty. There's definitely been a shift. And in terms of behaviours in the classroom, like, what was the most, because we know that kids kick off and stuff like that, what was the most shocking, maybe, like, scary moment that you had in the classroom?
15: I mean, look, I remember once where I had an autistic boy. I took a book off him because he was reading in whilst we were in class, and he wasn't reading the book that we should be reading. And he got his shoes and he got a shoe and he threw it at me, and I ducked, and then he threw the other shoe. And then a couple of days later, I found out that he assaulted a teacher. He punched a female teacher so hard, she fell, hit her head, and the ambulance had to be called for her.
0: And what was the sanctions? What were the repercussions?
15: I mean, he was suspended for a week and then he was back in school.
0: A week?
15: Yeah.
0: I mean, right. But that's violent assault.
15: Yeah.
0: Yeah.
15: But they was, well, they were saying, well, you know, he has special educational needs, and he, of course he did. But the reality is you can't go around assaulting teachers. And if you think, you say violent assault, if I hadn't have ducked, because I've got great reflexes,
0: I did
15: Jeffrey,
0: feel like this story was slightly a bit of a glory story for you.
15: Yeah. You know, because you've
0: bobbing,
15: you know,
0: and weaving.
15: Yeah, because I've got razor sharp reflexes. But in all seriousness, yeah, if I haven't ducked, he and a 13-year-old boy had thrown a shoe, like a school shoe, as heavily as he, as hard as he could, at your temple. That's gonna hurt.
0: Can talk about trigonometry. Just, I mean, it goes from strength to strength. And you know, both yourself and Constantine, you know, both work in stand-ups at the time. Obviously, mm-hmm. Constantine, he doesn't do stand-up anymore. You still do stand-up. I mean, did you ever think it would become like it is? Was there a point where you were sitting interviewing Benjamin Netanyahu where you thought, okay, when I was doing open spots at the dog, the dog and duck, this wasn't necessarily in the five-year plan?
15: I mean, it was surreal. There are moments where you go, you do pinch yourself. Like we interviewed Ted Cruz in the Senate and talking to him about the war in Iran. And he was justifying and explaining why he believed that the war was a good thing and will have a positive outcome. And there are those moments where you go, hang on a second, this has got big.
0: Yeah.
15: And look, we didn't think that we would be at one point interviewing Benjamin Netanyahu. But what we understood was, unfortunately, particularly in 2018, the media had abdicated responsibility when it came to hosting conversations with people who they deemed to be wrong, evil, or whatever it is. So nobody seemed to put forward the argument for why Brexit was a good idea in the mainstream media.
0: But you voted Remain, though, right?
15: Yeah, I did.
0: As I think did Constantine.
15: Yeah, yeah, we both, because we're good people, Jeffrey.
0: Remainers. But, yeah, I mean, you were sort of you left wing, maybe culturally, perhaps, I don't know where you would sit now. But, you know, having the views, or certainly entertaining the conversations you have, can be a complex thing within the comedy industry. Have you ever felt shut out? Have you ever faced it?
15: Of course.
0: It? What kind of things have you had pushback on?
15: Of course. I mean, there was a campaign at one point to get us fired from our agent. That happened. There were people...
0: Who was doing that? I mean, you don't have to name names, but what kind of people?
15: These were people who were on Live at the Apollo.
0: Mm.
15: These were people who were Live at the Apollo. These were senior age. These were senior people in TV openly talking about Twitter about the best way to get us fired.
0: And how did that make you feel? Has that made you more... Well, right-wing is probably too broad a term, but did it sort of radicalise you a little bit?
15: Well, it angered me. Of course it did. But, on the other hand, it vindicated my position. The Glee Club, which is, for people who don't know, it's probably one of the biggest chain of comedy clubs in the UK. Mm-hmm. Certainly the most prestigious. If you ask a comedian where they would like to do their shows, they would probably say the Glee Club.
0: The Comedy Store, those sort of places.
15: Yeah, yeah, yeah. Well, the Glee Club, a couple of weeks ago, I think it was, put out a statement saying that they're committed to free speech. So we were ahead of the game on this. I remember I was in the...
0: I think the owner there, he's you know, he's always had those sensibilities. I do think now, it's interesting, we've gone round the way. You're now here on an Ofcom regulated radio station, you know, so the voices are now being included. But I guess you filled a void where certain conversations weren't happening.
15: Certain conversations weren't happening. And also, Jeff, you must feel this as well, that in mainstream media, a lot of people have the same opinion. You know, it's either, you know, centre or centre left or centre right or whatever it is. But you don't really have people who stray or would vote for reform, for example. And reform are roughly around a third of the people in this country. And yet, for instance, to go back to talk about teaching, the teaching unions, the National Education Union, the main teaching union, classified them as a far-right party.
0: Going back to the book, just to finish our chat, is... We've got a text from Ian Parkinson who says, I became a teacher at 49. It was the most challenging thing I'd ever done. Now I'm still teaching at 65. Problem number one is that teachers, leaders, management skills are garnered from managing kids, not adults. Problem number two, many teachers have no other work experience. I could go on. Upshot, chaos and timidity. That's a very interesting point about other life experience. Did you?

0: in booed and slow hand clapped in front of some stags and hens in Newcastle. I've done both jobs. I'd rather teach, just on balance. I'm just saying.
1: Really? More than stand-up comedy? I think stand-up is much easier than teaching.
0: Well, it's time limited, but the degree of humiliation is slightly higher. Listen, we could chat all day, mate, but I just want to give a final plug to your book, which is, tell us the title.
1: It is Uneducated, My Life as a Teacher and Why You Should Never Become One. It's out on the 28th of May. Go and buy it, or get it on Audible if you're feeling a bit lazy.
0: Have you narrated the book?
1: Of course I have. With these dulcet tones, Jeffrey.
0: His sonorous South London tones there. Get stuck in. Francis Foster, thanks very much for being on Friday Night with Norcott.
1: Yeah, but it's a pleasure, mate. Loved it.
0: Okay, now it's time for this.

0: Okay, it's time for Round Our Way, where we visit different locations across the UK to find out what's making the news locally. And this week, we're in Scotland. We're in Dundee with Alastair Clark, who's the live news editor at The Courier. Good evening, Alastair.
1: Hi, Jeff. Great to be with you.
0: No, it's great to have you on. I did a tour show in Dundee not that long ago, the Gardine Theatre, is it?
1: Yeah, there's lots of your lot comedians around that way quite often. Quite a popular venue.
0: It was a bit further out of the city centre than I expected, so I ended up walking back in the rain. You've got some headlines for us this week. The first headline, quite a serious story here, which is that a mum of 15, Phoenix Burkett, is heartbroken as a Broughty Ferry body finding ends all hope. So just explain this this very traumatic story to us.
1: Yeah, Phoenix was a 17-year-old from Guardbridge in Fife who was out with some friends on April 7th. I think I'd tried to get into a night venue in Dundee and hadn't been able to get in, and unfortunately had went on to take his own life and had been missing since April 8th till just the start of this week. When my colleague Lindsay had built up a really good relationship with Phoenix's mum, and managed to speak to her just about, you know, that awful experience. I don't think any of us can imagine that unless we've been through it. And then obviously at the start of this week, there was a body found in Broughty Ferry, which is just about a mile down from where he was last seen. And obviously that ended all hope that his mum had, that, you know, he could walk through the door. And I think it just highlights, you know, certainly as a journalist, some of the worst stories I work on are when young men in particular go missing.
0: I understand that
1: they're horrible ones.
0: I understand that the mother's called for more safety measures, trying to turn it, you know, finding any small positives that she can, but she's called for more safety measures around the Tay Road Bridge. What are the dangers in that around that bridge?
1: I mean, the bridge itself, the sort of barriers at the side are quite low compared to some of the other bridges that people in Scotland will be familiar with, like the Queen's Ferry Crossing. It is sort of, I guess, you know, a place that is known for that, and there is often concern for personal reports on the bridge. And, you know, at the end of the day, this is just a devastated mum who is desperate that another family doesn't go through something like this. And I think that's, you know, entirely understandable.
0: Okay, slightly more potentially upbeat story here, which is how a Dundee GP practice has ended the 8 a.m. rush for appointments. We are all ears here. Alastair, how has David Ramsay managed to solve this perennial headache?
1: Yeah, well, I mean, so this comes from an election survey that we did with our readers. We spoke to thousands of them during the Scottish elections to find out sort of what their priorities were. And by far and away, the biggest priority was GP appointments. I don't think that will surprise anyone. And in particular, that rush at 8 o'clock in the morning to try and get an appointment. I think we've all probably been through that particular hell. And this GP practice we found out about is in Newfield in Dundee. And the difference to what they do that most other GPs don't is that when you phone at 8 a.m, you don't speak to a receptionist, you speak to a GP. And they can, you know, either direct you somewhere else if they don't think you need to see a GP. They can prioritise you better in terms of when you come in to see them, if you do need to come in to see them. They can, you know, if they think that you might need blood tests before you come to see them, instead of taking up two appointments to, you know, one, see the GP and find out if you need a blood test, and then have the blood test and come back, and they can coordinate that so it all happens before you see the GP, which is just more efficient, I think. And yeah, it seems to have made a real difference, and they've ended that.

0: And are people happy about this? Because I think if you just mention the words GP and appointments, you're almost exclusively getting a negative response. Are you hearing positive feedback?
1: Yeah, definitely. Like I say, it's one of the things that I think local journalists up and down the country will hear most often is that, you know, that annoyance, even just trying to get a GP, it puts people off. You know, people's health gets worse because they're not bothering to phone the GP because it's such a hassle just to see them. Mm. And the patients of that practice are delighted. And understandably, you know, if it just makes everything a little bit easier.
0: And I understand the third story is about rubbish getting left behind. You asked some questions of travellers after camper down concerns. So what has been the issue locally?
1: Yeah, so Camperdown is one of the sort of beauty spots in Dundee. You probably walked past it if you were coming back from the Garden Theatre. It is a sort of local park that's owned and run by the council. A couple of weeks ago, about just over 20 camper vans arrived in the park. It was a group of travellers who had been, I think not the same travellers, but the park's been visited by travellers before. And again, you know, local journalists up and down the country where this happens on their patch, they'll hear from locals who are angry about this and upset about it and feel like it's sort of doing damage to their community. So what we did was we went and spoke to a couple of people who are sort of part of that community just about, you know, why they're there and why, you know, put some of the readers, what we think and what the readers told us were their questions about, you know, putting rubbish back, why they come to these parks when, you know, there is sites that sort of set aside for that. We spoke to David Donaldson, who is a traveller activist and a comedian, a Romani comedian as well, just about some of the sort of stereotypes about that community, just to sort of put our readers' concerns to them and see what they had to say.
0: And what were their reactions?
1: Yeah, I mean, so I guess Scott, so he sort of said, you know, gets a bit fed up of their sort of identity being reduced to where, how close they are to a bucket and things like that. One of the really interesting things was about, you know, why they don't go to the sites that are sort of specifically set aside for travelling communities. And I thought that was quite interesting because it gave an indication that these sites are often designed without, you know, actually speaking to a travelling community, which wouldn't surprise anyone that's dealt with local authorities. You know, these sites aren't, it sort of separates them out into sort of different pitches that they don't really work for what these communities want. They're sort of, you know, sectioned away. And yeah, you can see, I guess it makes sense why, you know, they avoid these places and go to places which, you know, they're committing a crime by being there.
0: Okay. Alistair Clark, thanks very much for joining us on Times Radio.
1: No worries, thanks for having me.
0: Well, there you go. Bit of Dundee-related news from Alistair Clark there, the live news editor at The Courier. I'm Jeff Norcott, and this is Friday Night with Norcott. And coming up next, we'll be speaking to Harry Kind about consumer affairs.
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0: This is Friday Night with Norcott, and it's now time for our consumer segment and a warning for football fans. Lloyds Bank say that reports of football ticket scams have risen by 36% during the current Premier League season. The bank fears fraudsters could now try to cash in on demand for the upcoming World Cup, with interest expected to surge. And joining us to discuss this is Harry Kine, consumer journalist. Good evening, Harry.
7: Evening, hi.
0: Yeah, it's good to have you, mate. Could you elaborate a bit more? About 36% is massive. What's going on?
7: Yeah, I think this is probably a combination of the massive interest in the World Cup and also just a growing market for scammers on social media to take advantage of people looking for a ticket. You know, the secondary resale market just doesn't exist by legislation in most football, but with the World Cup, there is this, you know, strange exception where there are resales going on. So I think potentially that could have something to do with it, but it's something that we see kind of across all ticket scams, whether it be football or you know, concerts.
0: So it's not fraud in the sense that people are getting dodgy tickets that will get them entry. This is exploiting the desire to have the tickets and then rinsing people's bank accounts, that sort of thing.
7: That's it. If only this was DIY people just trying to kind of chance their way into a football match. This is people who are basically handing over their money for something that they think will be a hot ticket for, you know, the World Cup, for the Champions League, or for Taylor Swift and Oasis, right? Mm. And this is something where, on average, according to Lloyds, people are losing £215 per person. Now, that's not the worst scam in the world. This is people not losing their life savings. But when you think, you know, that's an average, that hides the kind of a multitude of sins. But it also hides the fact that there's a lot of people who will buy a ticket, who will go with their whole family. They will book a hotel. They'll book train tickets, maybe even flights. They'll turn up at the door and be told, oh, that QR code that you've got is just a jumble of random black squares, or that ticket that you were sent in the post, the hologram's fake. And that is something that is really, you know, it is a gut punch to...
0: Yeah, because there's something about the kind of authority of a QR code. You sort of feel like once you've got one, like, that's definitely going to work. But, I mean, what are the most common ways that they are hooking people with these scams? What should we look out for?
7: So... At one end of the scale, you have social media adverts that will point people towards a fake resale website, which looks very sophisticated. You will then have other people who might infiltrate, say, a Facebook group of fans. And so you might be a fan of, you know, a niche band or a low-tier football team, and someone comes into your Facebook group and says, oh, I'm a fan as well, I've got these tickets, I can't go because my nan's ill, would anyone like to buy them? And then they turn out to be fake. And then the worst version of this, the most pernicious, is where a scammer will literally hack the account of a regular person and then DM all of their friends saying, you know, it's Barbara here, I'm ill, does anyone want my tickets to go and see Oasis? And the number of people who get hit by that scam, just it's a double blow, because you think you're someone that you can trust, but it's not.
0: The one that you mentioned about just appearing on fan pages, on my last tour, I had quite a lot of that, and they would just pop up saying, oh, I can't wait to see him. But the thing that always gave them away is they would always use American slang. And as I often pointed out, is nobody that talks like you would come to one of my tour shows. So I guess people should look out for just those kind of spider senses, I guess, that cotton you onto the fact it might be a scam. Just quickly, British Gas is set to pay £20 million for its treatment of customers who had prepayment meters forcibly installed. Just remind us what happened here.
7: So this is all the result of an amazing piece of Times journalism where, you know, Times went undercover basically to reveal that British Gas, like a few other companies, was forcibly, by getting warrants, breaking into the homes of a lot of vulnerable people who hadn't paid their gas bill and forcibly fitting a prepayment meter, which meant in a lot of cases that they lost connection and they lost their heating, in some cases with young kids, with new mums. And what Ofgem have said is that, you know, that was against the rules. There's they think roughly at least 200 million pounds from across the industry, which is going to end up back into people's pockets because of these various redress schemes. So 70 million of energy debt is going to be wiped out. There's going to be 20 million, which is going to be divided up into compensation for people who've been hit by this. Some people have already received some of this. If you think that you were affected by this, by the way, it is something that you will be approached by British Gas and Ofgem about, rather than it being something that you need to apply for. But generally speaking, this is a really, really good sign that Ofgem have basically slapped down a company for breaking rules and ruining people's lives.
0: Okay, well, there you go. That's kind of refreshing to hear, is that an ombudsman or a regulator is doing its job. Harry Kine, thanks very much for joining us on Friday Night with Norcott.
7: Thank you.
0: Okay, I'm Jeff Norcott, and there's plenty more coming up in the next 2 hours.
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0: It's 8 o'clock, and this is Friday Night with Jeff Norcott, and I am on Times Radio. I got all that round the wrong way. Still to come, I am Times Radio. That sounds a bit arrogant. Still to come this hour, Harriet Alexander is going to bring us the latest on Trump's busy week in China. And in Man Friday, we're going to ask whether paternity pay should match maternity pay. All that and more. But first, let's get the latest news with Daisy Steele.
8: Thank you. Good evening. Labour's National Executive Committee has voted to allow Andy Burnham to stand in the Makerfield by-election in Greater Manchester. The mayor of the area is expected to challenge Keir Starmer for the party leadership if he wins the by-election. The Times understands it'll be held on Thursday, the 18th of June. Richard Parker is the Labour mayor of the West Midlands. He's told Times Radio he backs Burnham's candidacy.
9: I think it is the right decision. These are difficult times for Labour and the Labour government, and we need our very best people playing the fullest part in helping to drive our policy forward and to help us govern the country. So I'm pleased that Andy is going to get the chance to put his name forward to stand as a Labour candidate in Makerfield.
8: Britain and 45 other European countries have agreed changes to human rights laws that should make it easier to deport failed asylum seekers and foreign criminals. It's been decided that courts and national bodies have a wide margin to implement their own standards on issues such as the right to a family life. The government says it's blocked 11 foreign far-right agitators from entering the UK for a Tommy Robinson-led protest to be held tomorrow. Sir Keir Starmer's accusing organisers of the Unite the Kingdom rally in London of peddling hatred and division. In a video published online, the Prime Minister has described organisers as thugs and racists.
10: My government will not stand in the way of peaceful protest, but we will act decisively against hatred. We will use the full force of the law when that hatred manifests as violence. And we will ban those coming into the UK who seek to stir it up, as we have done already.
8: A teenage e-bike rider has been jailed for 6 years and 9 months for causing the death of a great-grandmother on a zebra crossing. 19-year-old Billy Stokoe had cannabis in his system and was holding his phone when his defective bike hit Gloria Stevenson in Sunderland last May. He then left the scene. A father has paid tribute to his son, who died after contracting meningitis, describing him as a funny, sociable, kind-hearted soul. Sixth former Lewis Waters from Henley College in Oxfordshire died on Thursday, while pupils at two schools in Reading are being offered treatment as a precaution. Health officials say they're reviewing vaccine policy following the latest fatal outbreak, although it's understood to involve a different strain to cases seen in Kent earlier this year. Shamez Ladani from the UK Health Security Agency says there are 800,000 teenagers in each year group.
11: That's a very large number of young adults to vaccinate to prevent very few cases. But given the recent outbreaks, it is important and it is happening that we are re-evaluating the decisions that were made.
8: And British Gas is to pay £20 million over its treatment to customers had a prepayment meter forcibly installed. Up to £70 million of energy debt will also be written off. And for a news bulletin when you want it, search for the Times Radio News Briefing on any podcast platform.
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0: Good evening. This is Friday Night with Norcott. If you're just joining us, you are very welcome. And if you were here for the last hour, you're even more welcome. Now, it's been a busy week for US news. We've been so fixated on stuff at home. There are huge things happening across the pond. And who better to round up this week's events than US reporter Harriet Alexander. Good evening, Harriet.
12: Hi, Jeff.
0: Hi. Yeah, just a quick note on a breaking story. In the past few past hour, I believe, Israel and Lebanon have agreed to extend the ceasefire by 45 days. Is that story broken in the US?
12: Yes, it has. It has. It's just breaking now, actually. It was announced by the State Department, and this is following 2 days of talks between both sides, between Israel and Lebanon, in Washington, D.C. It's sort of a holding decision, really, because there's going to be talks again later this month and more talks next month. But it's a positive sign for sure that at least things are not deteriorating and that they're just keeping the status quo as it is for now.
0: Okay, now we're going to talk about Donald Trump in Beijing, because he's returned today from what he described as a very successful trip to Beijing to meet Chinese leader Xi Jinping. The president spoke at a state banquet in his honor.
13: The American and Chinese people share much in common. We value hard work. We value courage and achievement. We love our families and we love our countries. Together, we have the chance to draw on these values to create a future of greater prosperity, cooperation, and happiness, and peace for our children. We love our children. This region and the world is a special world with the two of us united and together.
0: Okay, Harriet, I mean, those were some serious generalities there, weren't they? That you love your family and you love your children. I'm not saying that the US and China don't have things in common, but those felt very broad.
12: Yeah, you're absolutely right. And that is one of the key things I think that people are really noting about this visit, is that there was a lot of pomp and ceremony, and Trump was quite effusive about China and the Chinese leader. But actually, there was very little concrete really to show for it, despite the fact that, you know, they had an awful lot to talk about. Taiwan, the situation in Iran, tariffs, trade deals. He came away essentially with nothing much to speak of on any of that. He said that there was an agreement by Boeing to sell 200 planes to China, although the Chinese have not confirmed that. You know, he said that he actually didn't even discuss Taiwan while he was there. He didn't mention it until actually he was on Air Force One returning to the US. And then he said, we talked about it in great detail, but certainly the Chinese were not saying that there was any progress on that or anything really much to show.
0: We can feel reasonably confident that Jinping wanted to talk about the arms sales of the US to Taiwan. Was that a subject that we know came up? Because in a similar way that maybe the Chinese brushed away certain American requests for help, that's a card that Donald Trump could play as well, isn't it?
12: Yeah, and I mean, Trump didn't mention it at all while he was in China. As I said, it was only on the plane home that he even raised it. And, he wouldn't even answer questions about it while he was in the country. Whereas China said that they issued quite a blunt, I think, statement saying that that basically that the US needed to be careful and warned that, you know, a great power and a rising power could clash if it was pushed too far. So that was quite ominous from the Chinese, really, because, as you say, they are very alarmed at Washington selling weapons to Taiwan. On the way back to the US, Trump was asked about this, and he was asked about this agreement made under Ronald Reagan, which was that the United States would not consult China about sales of weapons to Taiwan. And Trump sort of brushed that aside. He dismissed it, really. And he said, well, that was 40 years ago. I'm doing what I think is right. So interesting there as well.
0: I mean, I suppose one thing that did seem to be a success was the overall level of warmth between the two leaders. Certainly, you know, China made a fuss for Trump. He seemed happy with the size of the red carpet, or was it the quality of it? Was it...
12: did it he was delighted by that. And also he was delighted by sort of the stagecraft of inviting him to the leader's compound in Beijing, which is not a standard thing by any means. I mean, Trump is not the only US leader to have been there. I mean, Richard Nixon famously met Chairman Mao there, and Obama was given a tour of it as well. But it's not something that's common for all visiting heads of state. Putin's been there, and Lukashenko of Belarus, he's been there. But Trump was very flattered by the fact that he was invited into this sort of inner sanctum. And he talked about the beautiful roses that were inside the gardens there. And he said that President Xi agreed to give Trump some seeds for the roses so they could plant some of the Chinese roses in the White House. So, you know, there was a lot of ceremony and a lot of flattery, I think, on both sides.
0: OK, well, at the very least, maybe it stabilised relations between the two countries. We're going to talk about FBI Director Kash Patel now, who's accused a Democratic senator of slinging margaritas in El Salvador with a convicted rapist in an extraordinary escalation of a row over his own alleged drinking.
14: The only person that ran up a $7,000 bar tab in Washington, D.C. at the lobby bar was you. The only individual in this room that has been drinking on taxpayer dime during the day is you.
0: I mean, this, it's a weird thing to say, but Kash Patel, for somebody in such a responsible position, is a bit of a loose cannon. I mean, how has this exploded into such a massive issue?
12: Yeah, it was incredibly vitriolic, that hearing. The background to this, Jeff, is that on April 17th, The Atlantic published a 2,000-word article about Kash Patel and claiming that he had a drinking problem, which is obviously not ideal for the FBI director, and claiming that he sometimes was in such a stupor that his aides and his security staff couldn't wake him. Now, he has vehemently denied this. He's actually launched legal action against the magazine. But it's a real flashpoint. And that's what Senator Chris Van Hollen of Maryland was pressing him over. He wanted him to testify to confirm under oath in this congressional hearing that he didn't have a drinking problem. But Patel, in a sort of very classic MAGA Trumpian way, threw it back at Chris Van Hollen and referenced Van Hollen's trip down to El Salvador when he went to visit a man called Kilmar Garcia Abrego, who was somebody who was deported and sent to the SECOT security prison in El Salvador. And there was a photo that widely circulated, and it showed the senator meeting this deported man. But the El Salvadorian authorities put drinks on the table, so it made it look like a cocktail reception. And that's right. What Patel was getting at. He's basically saying, you're the one who's drinking on taxpayers' dime. The senator said that was a photo that was staged by the government of El Salvador. So it was pretty testy, pretty personal, and very nasty, it has to be said.
0: I mean, I'm just trying to think how people in the UK would respond if the head of MI6 or some other closely similar body was there slinging mud like that. It's an extraordinary situation.
12: Yeah.
0: But, you know, mate.
12: I think also it's worth saying, Jeff, that, you know, we wouldn't have as the head of MI6 someone whose previous claim to fame was being a MAGA podcaster. I mean, that's what he rose from.
0: That's
12: he was
0: also
12: not
0: true.
12: An internal person. Compared to his predecessors, very, very different kettle of fish.
0: OK, we're going to move on to an unexpected somebody entering the UK political chat, which was Nicki Minaj this week. Pop star Nicki Minaj has claimed that California Governor Gavin Newsom's lack of support after her home was allegedly swatted helped push her towards Donald Trump's camp. Minaj said that Republican Congresswoman Anna Paulina Luna offered assistance when Newsom did not, describing the episode as a turning point in her decision to publicly align herself with the MAGA movement. And obviously she had things to say about Kemi Badenoch this week as well, which we'll come on to in a sec. But earlier this year, the singer spoke about her admiration for Donald Trump.
15: I am probably the president's number one fan. And that's not going to change. And the hate or what people have to say, it does not affect me at all.
0: So just to be clear, I'm talking about Nicki Minaj here. I wouldn't want Nicki Minaj getting upset with me, certainly not from what I've seen. How is it seen in the US? Because people, I guess, would normally think that people in the music industry would tend towards more left-leaning political flavours. How has it played out over there?
12: Yeah, I mean, so Nicki Minaj is making a real name for herself as being a high-profile Trump supporter. Of course, she's not the only one. You have people like Kid Rock who are supporting him. But it is safe to say that a lot of Hollywood, a lot of the music industry, showbiz in general, is not particularly sympathetic to Donald Trump. But this was came out in an interview with Time magazine when Nicki Minaj was asked, you know, what was it about Trump that she liked? And she said, yes, she felt that Newsom, the governor of California, didn't respond when she claimed that she was being swatted at her home in California. And yet this Florida congresswoman, Ana Paulina Luna, who's very pro-Trump, she did. I mean, it's quite a bizarre, convoluted idea, isn't it, that the governor of California should respond to a celebrity who says, I'm being swatted, rather than the police. But anyway, she says that was enough to turn her against Democrats. And now she's avowedly pro-Trump. And she's really outspoken about it and seems to be enjoying having the president's ear.
0: I don't know how aware you were, Harriet, of Nicki Minaj also sharing Kemi Badenoch content this week. Did that cross your desk?
12: That didn't get a huge amount of play here. I mean, she's certainly in the news for being very high profile Trump and very vocal about it, but less attention on Kemi Badenoch, I'm afraid.
0: Nicki Minaj said that Kemi Badenoch was a basically legend in the mold of Margaret Thatcher, and that she believes that one day films would be made about her. So she, I guess she's quickly becoming the sort of political global right wing ally. I just wonder, I mean, how much of this do you, she's obviously given very personal reasons to become MAGA adjacent. But is there another part of her that sort of thinks, hell, there's a lot of people out there who buy music that might not want to buy music from the old liberal leaning artists? And is she trying to kind of scoop up that audience?
12: Yeah, perhaps. I mean, there is certainly an audience for that, isn't there? And, you know, maybe she has got one eye on the bank balance, thinking that she's going to distinguish herself by being pro-Trump and get the coverage and the airtime. It certainly raised her profile. So I suppose her manager might not be too disappointed in all of this.
0: Well, who knows? At some point at the Brit Awards here in the UK, you might get a UK act coming out in favour of reform. I doubt it, but you never know. Never know, do you, Harriet? That was US reporter there, Harriet Alexander. This is Friday Night with Norcott, and we've had a text in from Keith Hogg. Remember, you can text in about anything on tonight's show. 87222, start your message with the word Times, or you can WhatsApp to 0333 003 2353. And Keith says, hi Jeff, it's a bit ironic that Trump appreciates the Chinese roses and gets rosebush seeds, since he destroyed the presidential rose garden planted by Eleanor Roosevelt in order to build his massive ballroom. Yep, that is a fair observation. You're listening to Jeff Norcott on Times Radio. Coming up, the Times' Angus Oliver joins us from the sports desk to look ahead to a packed weekend of sport, including the FA Cup final, the race for the top spot in the Scottish Premiership, and the US PGA Championship.
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0: I'm Jeff Norcott and this is Friday Night with Norcott. Shortly we're going to be talking sport, but just a reminder, coming up later in the show, we're going to have Peter Cardwell is going to be back for a crucial, you won't want to miss this, Westminster Wrap, where of course we'll also have a bit of fun playing Play Your Cardwells Right. And in Man Friday, we're going to be speaking to somebody who thinks that we should be able to have equal paternity leave for mothers and fathers, or that men should be able, more men should take the mother's share of the paternity leave if they need to. What do you think about that? 87222, start your message with the word Times. Tweet us at Times Radio or email studio@times.radio, or you can send WhatsApps as well. But we are going to talk sport now because it's FA Cup final weekend. Not that a lot of people might know, but it's happening tomorrow, and Manchester City and Chelsea are set to go head-to-head at Wembley. The Times' Angus Oliver joins us now to look ahead to the big match and to bring us up to speed on the rest of the weekend's top sporting stories.
20: I think the weird thing with Chelsea, and as you said, they've been on this terrible run of form, but occasionally they just put in this like brilliant performance which just comes out of nowhere. And there's this big thing with the players' mentality on which Chelsea turns up. Is it the one that got humbled by Nottingham Forest, or is it the one which has turned up on a few other occasions looking really quite strong? I guess the thing with this game is that people are calling it, well, certainly we're going to say that in the paper tomorrow, is that's the Enzo Maresca final. Enzo Maresca, who won't be involved in the game, but practically got Chelsea this far, and he was the Chelsea manager at the beginning of the season, and now he could be Pep Guardiola's replacement next season. So, you know, it's all on him. There are a lot of past City players who play for Chelsea, the likes of Cole Palmer, Romeo Lavia, and Tosin Adebayo, and so yeah, Chelsea are absolutely almost minnows in this scenario.
0: They are. There's so much that depends on it for them. You know, Manchester City, again, their fans are having to come down to Wembley. I mean, have they sold all their tickets? Are we expecting this to be a fully attended cup final?
20: I think we are now. I think Chelsea, for a long time, were really struggling to sell all their tickets. Yeah. I think that's, you know, appetite hasn't necessarily been as high as previous cup finals.
0: Yes. I mean, it says a lot that I want to move on to talk about Scottish football now, as much as we love the FA Cup, because it's a huge day for Scottish football with Celtic and Hearts going head-to-head for the top spot. I think that's at 12:30 tomorrow. And so, I mean, midweek, the drama was high. Hearts had won 3-0 at home. Celtic were going into the 8th minute of injury time, 2-2 with Motherwell, and then they get this penalty. Explain to us what happened there.
20: Yeah, exactly. So had Celtic drawn against Motherwell 2-2, then they would have required a 3-goal win against Hearts this weekend in the final day of the season decider. But there was a very controversial VAR decision. A long throw came in. The ball was handled slightly innocuously in front of the Motherwell defender's face, but the penalty was awarded, and the former Leicester City striker Kelechi Iheanacho converted from the spot to make it a 3-2 win. It was the 99th minute, 100 seconds short or something of going into that 100th. It means now that Celtic are only 1 point behind Hearts in this final game of the season.
0: So it's quite straightforward. A draw will do for Hearts, only a win will do for Celtic.
20: You're exactly right, yeah.
0: Okay.
20: One of the interesting things as well is that it's at Celtic Park. Celtic Park's a holds more than 60,000 fans. They've given Hearts 752 tickets.
0: That's weak.
20: In their own.
0: I've got to say, that is weak. Because I understand to an extent with Rangers where they talk about the policing issues. To an extent, that is a poor show.
20: I know. And so there's going to be very few people to see what would be the first non-Old Firm champion since 1985. When Aberdeen won it in 1985.
0: Has it really been that long?
20: And the manager in 1985 was Sir Alex Ferguson.
0: Okay, we'll talk about golf now. We're halfway through the USPGA Championship. Who is looking good?
20: Well, Scotty Scheffler looked very good overnight, the world number one. But Aronimink, which is in Pennsylvania, is bitten back today. It is, the rough is up. It is windy. The greens are undulating. It's playing long. He's dropped a couple of shots already today. There is an American called Alex Smalley, who's up, slightly up and coming. He's leading it currently on 4-under. But all eyes will be this evening on Rory McIlroy, who had an okay start yesterday, but then in his final four holes, for the first ever time in his career, made four consecutive bogeys to finish, you know, back on four over par. And he is going to need a decent round. He's the Masters champion from last month, and he's going to need a good round to make the cut. The players are so bunched, so you could be only a few strokes off the lead and miss the cut.
0: It's such a strange thing in golf, because psychologically you think, right, double Masters winner. We all know Rory McIlroy's talent. He could go on and just dominate everything. But no matter how good you are, even Tiger Woods and its pomp, it's quite hard to just go and win every tournament. Yeah. There's so many variables in golf.
20: So many variables. And the course setups make a big difference. McIlroy actually said at the beginning of this week, he's had a few driver issues. At the beginning of this week, he just said, oh, I'll just smack the driver up there and then I'll work it out once I get up there. It doesn't matter how straight I hit it. But now it really is making a difference, because he's hitting it right one way and then the next hole he's trying to correct it and then he's hitting it left. And yeah,
0: that sounds a little bit like me as a stand-up comic saying, I'll just get out on stage and I'll see what comes to me when the mic is on.
20: Yeah.
0: That doesn't sound like a fully
20: just wing it.
0: I'll just hit the ball. I mean, that is exactly what the person playing golf for the very first time would say. Garrett Hugo received a 2-shot penalty for being a minute late. What happened?
20: Yeah, this is an extraordinary story. So Garrett Hugo, South African, turns up at the tee, or what he thought was the tee, but actually he was just standing on an adjacent putting green 10 minutes before his tee time. Mm-hmm. But you have to be in a certain area within a certain amount of time next to the first tee. And that putting green he was at did not classify as that area. So even though he claimed I was there, he very much was not there and had to take a 2-shot penalty before he'd even started his tournament. As it happened, he then played really quite well and he's sort of in contention. So we'll see how he goes.
0: What would golf be without petty regulations?
20: It's a funny old game, isn't it?
0: Finally, Emma Raducanu is reuniting with Andrew Richardson. I mean, she has had issues she's quite a mercurial sort of talent, isn't she? You know, there was that time when Piers Morgan was having a pop her and we all launched her defence, but she's a difficult character in some ways.
20: Yeah, she's had 8 coaches in 5 years.
0: Do you think it's going to make a difference with Andrew Richardson?
20: Well, initially, the reason why she got rid of Andrew Richardson, who was the coach that she won at the US Open with as an 18-year-old, is because she thought, he's not got enough experience. I need a top coach in order to go on and achieve greater things. She's clearly got a lot of familiarity with this guy. They met up in Italy recently, and maybe a bit of comfort around Emma Raducanu after all her injuries, all her coaching changes can help her as she looks to build to the French Open, which she hopes to qualify for as a seeded player in a couple of weeks, and then for Wimbledon and the US Open this summer.
0: That was Angus Oliver from the Times Sport Desk. Now, after resigning as health secretary but not triggering a leadership contest, Wes Streeting left Westminster in limbo yesterday. To get a sense of what's going on, Manveen Rana spoke to Deputy Sunday Times political editor Lara Spirit for today's episode of the Story Podcast.
1: So I remember 2022, and it's definitely the case that government slows down when this happens. This is obviously a case that people in the Starmer camp are making at the moment, because they're saying, look, we're about to head into a recession. We're having a really difficult time dealing with the economic fallout of the Iran war. And there's going to be a very difficult set of cost of living questions that we're going to have to answer. And do we really want to be fighting amongst ourselves in circumstances where the public are going to be really hurting? And that's the case that they are making at this point, which is, you know, however you cut it and however much goodwill there is in the civil service and in government, it is very, very hard when you have this much leadership uncertainty or a leadership race to make sure that the decisions are being made as well as they would be if you didn't.
21: And these days, so much of Westminster is also governed by the bond markets. There'll be a real fear of what this means for them and for the state of the economy. Do we have any sense if the public actually want this kind of change?
1: Well, the public do say in poll after poll that they think that Starmer should resign. And, you know, pollsters like Joe Twyman at Delta Poll, for example, have set this out before, that that is often actually just a kind of measure of how dissatisfied people are with Starmer as a leader, as opposed to perhaps any firm indication of the fact that they actually want him to go or they actually want a particular candidate. So I think we need to look more closely at some of the polling regarding what people actually want going forward, because I think there is a question about whether or not once you inject this level of uncertainty, it does damage the party brand and the government brand. And this is something that MPs are thinking about quite actively at the moment.
21: And Laura, if nothing changes, if there is no leadership challenge triggered anytime soon, if Starmer limps on, is he hugely undermined and weakened anyway? I mean, there's a fear, I suppose, of it being like the John Major days where he can carry on trying to govern, but actually even controlling his own party, let alone the country, gets harder and harder.
1: Yeah. I mean, frankly, yes. Like, it's hard to see how he is immediately removed, short of a real cabinet rebellion at this point. But it's also very hard to see how he continues in a way that's effective, because, as you say, you have had a massive damage to his reputation. You've got some 90 MPs who publicly want him to go, probably more who want him privately to go. You've had members of the cabinet who have expressed their reservations to him. You've had a big, big cabinet resignation, Wes Streeting, one of the titans of Labour in recent years, and a serious leadership contender in his own right, who has left government on account of these reservations and who now is free to articulate them on the public stage as well. This is not boding well for Starmer, and he's entering into a period of serious economic uncertainty, or to the extent there is certainty, it's going to be bad. I mean, essentially, just in a simple way, like this is going to be really difficult. It's going to prompt more difficult government decisions on how to support people. It's going to be difficult for the public finances, and it's going to be very difficult for voters financially too. So all of that, I think, coalesces into a situation which is really, really, really hard for Starmer, regardless of whether or not he remains without a leadership challenge going forward.
0: That was Sunday Times Deputy Political Editor Laura Spirit speaking to Manveen Rana. 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So congratulations to Jennifer Starnes, who recommended Times Radio to her friend Andre. I was saying I work from home, so I find it comforting to have Times Radio on in the background to keep me entertained. I have had it on all this week. I've been addicted to the political drama. But thank you so much, Jennifer. 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Coming up next, it's time for Man Friday. We'll be joined by the founder of Dadshift, who are campaigning for better parental pay. But it's now time for the latest news with Daisy Steele.
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4: Good evening. Labour's National Executive Committee has voted to allow Andy Burnham to stand in the Makerfield by-election in Greater Manchester. The mayor of the area is expected to challenge Sir Keir Starmer for the party leadership if he wins the by-election. The Times understands it'll be held on Thursday, the 18th of June. Joe Twyman, co-founder of Delta Poll, has told Times Radio that outside of Greater Manchester, Burnham isn't well known, and that's both good and potentially bad.
5: He represents a clean slate. Now, this could be an advantage because people don't know much about him. They don't know what his plans are on, for instance, the economy, cost of living, immigration, etc., etc. And so he has an opportunity to explain his plans to people and attract attention because of that. But the flip side is that because people don't know much about him, the more they find out about him, the less they may like him.
4: An e-bike rider who fled after killing a great-grandmother on a zebra crossing in Sunderland has been jailed for nearly 7 years. Gloria Stevenson's family say they're so disappointed Billy Stoko didn't receive a longer sentence to send a message to illegal bike owners. A leading health official says vaccination policies are being reviewed after another fatal meningitis outbreak. A sixth former at Oxfordshire's Henley College has died, while two pupils at separate schools in Reading are receiving treatment. And Sir David Beckham has become the UK's first billionaire sportsman, and Oasis brothers Noel and Liam Gallagher have made it onto the annual Sunday Times Rich List for the first time. and for a news bulletin when you want it. Search for the Times Radio News Briefing on any podcast platform.
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0: Okay, that dapper music tells you that it's time for Man Friday. We're going to be talking about, well, earlier this month, thousands of men took to the streets to campaign for better paternity pay, leave. Currently, fathers are entitled to up to 2 weeks, just 2 weeks paid leave, but campaigners argue that that simply isn't enough. They're calling for affordable and crucially equal leave for both parents, whatever their family set up. And joining me now to discuss this is Alex Lloyd Hunter, the co-founder of Dad Shift. Good evening, Alex.
25: Evening.
0: Good evening. I mean, are you used to the fact that for some people, indeed a couple of people texting into the show, is that the idea of equal paternal leave is it can be controversial?
25: It can be, but I think the important thing to note is that we are starting at the moment. Equal parental leave is a dream, but it's a distant one. We have the worst paternity leave in the whole of Europe. As you say, it's 2 weeks. It's paid at 40% of the minimum wage, which means that actually the vast majority of people can't even afford to take all of it. Some people go back to work the next day because they can't afford a single day off. So what we are calling for is a step forward to 6 weeks at about 90% pay, which matches the first part of maternity leave. The average in Europe is 8 weeks at full pay. So what we're asking for is a pretty modest step forward, and equality is a pipe dream at this point.
0: And what are the noises that you're hearing back from government? Because instinctively, I feel like it's one of those arguments that once anyone hears the basics and once anyone hears how we compare to Europe, most people would concede that there's an issue there. But in terms of government priorities, I know personally how hard it is to get male wellness issues up the priority agenda. How much of an open ear is there?
25: I think there's a recognition that what we have at the moment is not good enough. And we do have a good opportunity around this because the government is reviewing parental leave, the whole system, right now. And that's due to finish at the end of this year. So our message to them is you've got to use this opportunity. It's a once in a generation chance. We need longer, better paid paternity leave. It's honestly a national embarrassment for the UK to have the worst paternity leave in the whole of Europe. And it's important to note, it's not just bad for dads. It's bad for mothers who end up with no support after the baby's born. And it entrenches gender inequality long term because it locks parents into these kind of 1950s style breadwinner homemaker roles that actually most people don't want anymore. And it also means that too many kids grow up without a strong relationship from their dad because they're back to work so soon that actually a lot of fathers don't get that time to bond with their children. That's so important. So
0: I mean, you say most people don't want the traditional 1950s style setup. What's your kind of statistics on that? What's the research into what dads want?
25: So there's actually a growing body of evidence around this. It's just pretty striking. So for example, recently we did some polling asking people, you know, if finances weren't a barrier, would you like to parent equally with your partner? 75% of people said yes. And in fact, men were more likely to say yes than women were. Mm-hmm. There are questions that have been asked to people like, do you agree that these days it's a woman's job to stay home and look after the kids and a man's job to go back to work and earn the money? You go back a generation, about 50% of people said, yeah, I agree with that. you ask people now and it's less than 10%. So we've had this dramatic shift in how people think about parenting roles, but our policy hasn't caught up. We've still got a paternity leave that is kind of trapping us in the past, and that's the disconnect that the government needs to fix.
0: But of course, it is possible for men to take their female partner's maternity leave. It can be shared, and yet the take-up of that is around about 5%. What is that? Is that a reluctance, or is that just ignorance of what is possible?
25: The number one barrier is finances, so it's so poorly paid that at the moment, a lot of women can't even afford to use most of their maternity leave, let alone transfer it over to their partner. And it's also much more likely that women will have enhanced paternity leave from work than men do. So for most people, it's just not an option. And so amongst that 5%, almost all of them are at the top of the income bracket. The other reason is that it's not enough to help people get over the cultural stigma associated with it. And we've seen that in other countries that tried the same system first, just gave everyone a big pool of shared parental leave and said, work it out yourselves. In no country did that lead to fathers taking a good amount of leave. The thing that moves the needle is when you say, okay, here's leave that's reserved for you. It's properly paid so you can afford to take it. And then you see a massive shift in men leave.
0: Is that stigmatized? Feels like you're taking something, that there's a psychological issue with taking something that is women's naturally or is mother's naturally. Is that the problem? Because the moment that you say it was reserved for men, there was a completely different psychological perception.
25: Yeah, I think that's right. There's two things. There's one, a reluctance to take it away from your partner. You know, it's a sort of very zero sum. It's like you're giving it up and I'm having it. A lot of couples just don't want to do that, which is understandable because maternity leave is important too. And then the second thing is if it's unusual and it's kind of it's not normal for people to be taking what is seen as maternity leave. You face those cultural barriers at work, in your communities. People see it as abnormal. People feel out on a limb doing it. And actually, if you give everyone a right that is use it or lose it, it's then much easier for everyone to step forward and take it together. And it's a broader cultural shift rather than individuals taking it on their own and kind of sticking their neck out.
0: I mean, do you feel like phrases like house husband, you know, do you feel like those are still broadly stigmatized? How much is men feeling emasculated a barrier to them even holding their hand up and saying that they would like to either be the principal care provider or to have more time at home with the baby?
25: Yeah, I think we still have that narrative in some parts of society that care can be emasculating. But this is what I mean, is there's that kind of gap between what actually particularly this generation of parents coming through now thinks and what you might see at work or perhaps in some older generations, where this generation is the most active generation of fathers in history by some distance, but we're coming up against these practical barriers, of which paternity leave is the biggest, that stop us from being as active and as equal as we want to be. And actually all the evidence is the more you can get dads involved, the more it's good for them, it's good for their partners, and it's really good for their kids.
0: I mean, how strong is the movement towards this? You held demonstrations in Manchester, London, Leeds and Nottingham. What are we talking about in terms of turnout? What were the numbers?
25: So the demonstrations were organised by some of our friends at Grove Spurt and Parenting Out Loud, who are a couple of the other organisations campaigning in this space. I mean, the figure I've heard from them is thousands, which is fantastic. And we held the world's first dad strike last year, which similarly got thousands of people taking a part. And I'm pretty sure there are going to be more protests coming. So this is not something that's going away. It's something that this generation feels very passionate about. Mm. And if the government has this opportunity to seize all the benefits, not just to parents, but to the economy, to business of helping mothers get back to work and all the kind of economic boost that comes from that we've seen in other countries, they've got this opportunity and they really need to take it.
0: What you mentioned a dad strike there. What does a dad strike? I'm trying my best. See, I'm a stand-up comic by trade. I imagine there'll be a lot of, perhaps, there'll be some maybe ladies with suspicion go, well, what does a dad strike involve? Is that what I'm hinting at here? Is there a kind of reverse sexism that goes on? Like you say dad strike and I sort of think, oh, what, they won't sit there and change the TV or, you know, do nominal things around the house. Do you come up against a kind of sexism from both men and women?
25: So it wasn't a strike from being a dad. This is a good clarify. It was a strike from work to say we want to have more time to be dads.
0: I see. Right. Okay.
25: and it was men and women doing it. Yeah, I mean, there are still those stereotypes about men. The reality is just changing. As I say, this generation is not like previous generations. There is more of an expectation and a desire that we will play an equal role. And yeah, we want to be there changing the nappies. We want to learn how to properly dress our kids and look after them and soothe them if they cry and be there to support them emotionally and not just with money. Like, that's what our generation wants. And again, all the evidence is that that's just really good for those children to have a dad that they're close to. I mean, I'll give you one stat in particular, which is really striking. This big study in Australia on domestic violence, and they followed about 10,000 boys up to from when they were kids to when they became adults. What they found is that the boys who had a close, affectionate relationship with their father rather than a kind of distant, cold one were half as likely to commit domestic violence as adults from that close bond with their dad. It's incredibly good for kids to have that.
0: I do agree that the benefits of dads just being around full stop are so clear statistically, but there's still this kind of coyness about stressing them, as though the moment you do that, that you're potentially shining a light negatively on single mothers. Why do you think it's so hard culturally for us to talk about the positive impacts of dads?
25: I think, yeah, it's a good question. I think the first thing to say is that all the evidence about the benefits of fathers say nothing about the inadequacy of like other family structures. It's very clear that if there is a dad involved in the family, it's really good for them to be present. But you can have really good supportive environments where it's two mums parenting together or two dads parenting, or it's a single mum.
0: But it's implied, though, isn't it, by the studies, whether or not, you know, that's a comfortable thing for us to calibrate to.

0: texting. I mean, there is resistance. I've got to say, there is resistance on the text. Alex, and we've got had Kevin texting that said, when the country's on its knees financially, is paternity leave really a priority at the moment? Do you want to answer Kevin directly?
1: Yeah, it's a good point. And we're mindful that the, you know, the financial situation is difficult. The good news on that is that it is, there's pretty clear evidence. The one advantage of being bottom of the table is you can see how this has played out in other countries. And what you see is that by letting dads have more time at the beginning, they become more competent caregivers, which allows their partner to go more, is more likely to be able to go back to work full time. That's really good for the economy, right? Because they end up paying more taxes and they also end up producing stuff for the economy. So the Joseph Rowntree Foundation, which is a very respected think tank, did some modelling that found for every pound you spend on paternity leave, you'd get something like £13 back in economic growth. And 6 weeks paternity leave, about 80% of it is paid for increased taxation from women taking on more work.
0: Okay.
1: So it's a good economic investment, which is why every other country has already done this.
0: Okay. Well, they're also one of our regular texters in Susie. She initially had reservations, but you'll be pleased to hear that she's saying she takes most of it back, having listened to our guests. So there you go. You're winning people over, Alex, which is, you know, as an activist is what you always want to be doing. I just want to get your thoughts on something else while I've got you, Alex. Is there's a recent study that's found that men's brains change when they have a child, in particular areas around empathy and social understanding. Are you aware of this kind of study, like actual neurological changes? Because we know that for women's, you know, literal DNA changes, there's a physical exchange between the child, but less is known about this particular area. Was this information on your radar?
1: It was, you know, but I only found out about that after I became a dad myself. I'd say I'm pretty knowledgeable in this area, and even I didn't know about this stuff. It's not talked about a huge amount. But yeah, the evidence is that your brain changes, your hormones change quite a lot. There's particularly a drop in testosterone, which make men less aggressive, perhaps be more open to care and more emotionally available. I remember feeling like how I sort of felt had changed. I wasn't quite sure why that was. There's very clear evolutionary evidence that we have evolved to be present, hands-on caregivers because that's what allowed our species to survive. But our current society, in a way, is bucking against that kind of natural evolutionary trend.
0: Okay, Alex, that was fascinating. Thanks very much for joining us on Times Radio. That was Alex Lloyd-Hunter there, the co-founder of Dadshift. Now, going back to consumer affairs briefly, as we discussed with Harry earlier, British Gas has agreed, it might be of interest to you, you might make a few quid out of it, they've agreed to pay 20 million quid settlement and compensate customers who had a prepayment meter installed without their permission. It's come following a three-year investigation by energy regulator Ofgem after an undercover investigation by The Times, there's been some fantastic ones of those recently, revealed in 2023 that the supplier was routinely sending debt collectors to break into customers' homes and force-fit prepayment meters. Callum McDonald on Breakfast spoke to Tim Jarvis, the CEO of Ofgem, and where he gave more detail on the settlement.
2: What we're announcing today is an overall settlement with British Gas, which involves a £20 million payment to our redress fund that funds projects that work with people in fuel poverty across the country. But we've also agreed that they will compensate customers affected by this in line with a framework that we published last year. And in addition to that, they will write off up to £70 million of debt for vulnerable consumers. And that is in addition to a £22.4 million package of support they were already providing to prepayment meter customers. So what we've done is taken into account all those payments to deliver what we think is a good outcome for consumers.
3: So what's the total amount there? Well over £100 million by way of, in inverted commas, punishment, I suppose? Is that right?
2: It, the important thing about this is it is all money that is going back to consumers. And if when you take this together with the announcement that we made last year in relation to the rest of the market, we're looking at nearly £200 million across the whole market going back to consumers here.
0: That was CEO of Ofgem, Tim Jarvis, speaking to Callum McDonald on Times Radio Weekend Breakfast. And you can catch Callum with co-presenter Rosie Wright every Friday to Sunday from 6 to 10 a.m. This, however, is Friday Night with Norcott, with me, Jeff Norcott. And next up, it is time for Anatomy of a Song.
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5: Okay, this is time now to do the reveal of Anatomy of a Song, and it must be said that pretty much everybody that texted in got this one correct. Shortly, I'm going to be speaking and unpacking this song with journalist Helen Brown. But yes, you are mostly correct. This week, the song is Stand By Your Man by Tammy Wynette.

0: So yes, Stand By Your Man by Tammy Wynette. And to discuss this song and break it down is Helen Brown. Good evening, Helen.
1: Good evening. It's when that chorus kicks in. I'm always reminded of the bit in Four Weddings and a Funeral, you know, when they're drunkenly singing it in the back of the taxi on the way back from that first wedding.
0: I mean, everyone in the booth was swaying along with that song. I mean, just before we get into the kind of nuts and bolts of it, one of the things that really struck me is recently with young female artists, most of the songs about men aren't that flattering, are they, really?
1: No.
0: They're normally excoriating.
1: The pendulum has swung.
0: Yeah, it was kind of nice to hear a woman just say, oh, I'll just be nice to him. Although,
1: is it that nice? Because, you know, after all, he's just a man. We've got to patronise him. We've got, you know, so I'm not sure how flattering it actually is. You know, the poor guys, they just can't control themselves. We just need to mother them, basically.
0: There was that. But at the very beginning, she did say it is hard to give your love to just one man, which, you know, maybe that was an early hint at polygamy or I don't know.
1: Her second husband was waiting outside the recording studio with the divorce papers.
0: Oh, really?
1: When she recorded that, she would go on to marry 5 times. So she didn't stand by her man at all.
0: I mean, I was sort of thinking as well of songs. What was the classic one? Chrissy Hynde. There was another song that was about I'll Stand By You. I'll stand by you.
1: Well, and this actually was written by Tammy Wynette and her producer Billy Sherrill, kind of as an answer to Benny King's 1962 song "Stand By Me." So he's saying "Stand By," he's a bloke saying "Stand By Me," and they reply with the kind of the woman saying, "You know, I'll stand by my man." And in fact, because it was a country song, Tammy Wynette was so worried this was sounding a little bit soul, a little bit R&B, that's why you get that twangy guitar at the beginning. They brought that in to make it, you know, to reinforce its country credentials.
0: Yeah, it did literally make me think of a tumbleweed and a deserted gas station, that sound. It always does. Just going back to the sort of sexual politics element of it, I understand that Hillary Clinton criticised this song. Is that correct?
1: Well, in 1992, during Bill Clinton's election campaign, he'd already had loads of he's already been mired in a lot of scandals, and there was an interview with the couple, I think it was on 60 Minutes, and Hillary Clinton, you know, said, "I'm not some little Tammy Wynette standing by her man." A couple of years later, Bill Clinton would meet Monica Lewinsky, but she would continue to stand by him, and Clinton said, you know, we love each other, this is a marriage, she knows.
0: Well, I suppose one thing that's interesting there was that was an early sign of Hillary Clinton's ability to put her foot in it with kind of red states. I'm not some Tammy Wynette. I think there's a lot of people...
1: Well, Tammy Wynette was furious.
0: Well, yeah, she's an incredibly popular singer, but Hillary would have more of that.
1: And also Tammy Wynette, actually, you know, I mean, whereas Hillary Clinton does make it with her husband, Tammy Wynette was a single mother. She had 2 kids. She'd left her first husband. She had 2 kids, was pregnant with her third when she moved to Nashville, Tennessee, to make it on her own as a country singer. So she was one of those sort of women of the 60s who was kind of living girl power while pretending she didn't believe in any of it. You know, all through her life, she maintained, you know, a woman needs a man to do everything. That's what I'm looking for. And one of the theories, which I think is quite moving, I mean, she would often say, oh, that's how my daddy raised me, you know, to look for a man in the house. Well, the sad truth is that her daddy was diagnosed with a brain tumor 5 months before she was born. That caused him to lose his sight 5 months after she was born. One of his last happy memories, I mean, he died when she was an infant, and one of his last happy memories was playing the piano with little baby Tammy on his lap. And I think sort of the yearning you hear in that song, because, you know, you can sort of tease this song, but when you hear her sing it, it's just the yearning, is the unconditional love that she's offering and hoping for is so present in her voice. And it goes a little bit back to your previous conversation about the influence of fathers. I think, you know, it's her dad she's kind of looking for.
0: It's incredibly emotionally plaintive. And you talk about strength of voice. Well, Candy Staton is another person that's got a huge legacy, a strong voice. She did a cover of the song, and let's have a listen to that. Sometimes.

0: Okay, I wanted to like that, Helen, but it just...
1: You didn't.
0: Well, Candy Stan, to me, as a veteran raver, is so heavily associated with the club scene. I hadn't heard her given that style. And maybe it was part of it. We just heard Tammy Wynette and what we were saying about the power of that voice. But was Candy Stan a fan of country music?
1: She was. I mean, she's a Southern girl too. She's from Alabama. Mm. So she kind of grew up on country, like Beyonce did. So as I've said, this song was inspired by soul. It goes into country, it swaps back. So you get this kind of interracial kind of dialogue in this song. And Candy Staton was a big country fan. She's also a gospel. She came out of gospel, which is how you know her on the rave scene. And it is interesting. She's more famous in America for her cover of Stand By Your Man, which is 1970, than the sort of songs like You Got the Love, which
0: really?
1: You know, is 1986 here. And that's the big, that's what she's famous for over here. But I love the kind of soulful sway and groove that Candy Staton puts in that cover. But again, another woman who really struggled with love. I interviewed her in 2014. Staton's been married 6 times, so she beats Tammy Wynette. And she just clutched my hands and she's like, honey, I've had my heart broken upside down and inside out.
0: Listen, Helen Brown, that was such an interesting anatomy of a song, and that detail about her recording this while her husband was waiting with the divorce papers, absolutely fascinating. Thanks for a great anatomy of a song.

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1: It's 9 o'clock and this is Friday Night with Norcott. Still to come on the programme, Peter Cardwell is back with the Westminster Wrap. We'll be heading to 1996 with author and former Showbiz editor Dominic Mohan. And of course, we've got the Friday Night pub quiz to end the show. But first up, here's the latest news with Daisy Steele.
2: Thank you. Good evening. Greater Manchester Mayor Andy Burnham has been cleared to seek selection as Labour's candidate in the Makerfield by-election, opening the door to his return to Westminster. If elected, he's expected to launch a bid to replace Sir Keir Starmer as Labour leader and Prime Minister. The PM is continuing to resist calls to quit after a week of mounting pressure from Labour MPs and ministerial resignations. Conservative leader Kemi Badenoch says the government's in meltdown.
3: Rachel Reeves said it herself, that a leadership crisis would just be chaos. We've seen the health secretary resign because he wants to be prime minister. The Labour Party is only interested in themselves. They are not governing the country. Andy Burnham wants to rock up and just be prime minister despite being out of parliament for a decade.
2: Donald Trump's told reporters on Air Force One about the situation in Iran, revealing he announced the ceasefire because other nations wanted it.
4: We wiped out their armed forces, essentially. We may have to do a little cleanup work because we had a little month-long ceasefire, I guess you'd call it. But we did it as a favor to Pakistan with terrific people, the Field Marshal and the Prime Minister.
2: The US president is heading home from his state visit to China, claiming he and Xi Jinping feel very similar about Iran. Mr. Trump says he didn't ask his counterpart for favours to unblock the Strait of Hormuz, but claims his patience with Tehran is running out. The family of a great-grandmother have accused her killer of leaving her to die like rubbish in a gutter. 19-year-old Billy Stokoe has been jailed for nearly 7 years for knocking down Gloria Stevenson with his defective e-bike on a zebra crossing in Sunderland last May. The teenager was holding his phone at the time. He left the scene, then handed himself into a police station 2 hours later.
5: Billy, at the moment, it's 14:34. You're under arrest on suspicion of causing death by a dangerous driver. Have you got anything in your pocket or anything like that, mate?
6: She dead? Yeah.
2: The father of a college student who's died after catching meningitis says he can't describe the heartbreak. Lewis Waters, who attended Henley College in Oxfordshire, was described as funny, sociable and kind-hearted in the tribute. Two other pupils from separate schools in Reading are also being treated for meningitis. A Trump supporter and influencer has been charged with assault at Bond Street Underground station in London. Melissa Lively is due in court next Tuesday, along with a German national. Philip Osterman, who's 37, is accused of two racially aggravated public order offences there one night last October. Sir David Beckham has become the UK's first billionaire sportsman. The Sunday Times Rich List estimates his family fortune with wife Victoria at £1.2 billion. Oasis brothers Noel and Liam Gallagher have entered the list for the first time with an estimated wealth of £375 million. Meanwhile, Sanjay and Dheeraj Hinduja top the rankings for a fifth straight year with a fortune of £38 billion. And for a news bulletin when you want it, search for the Times Radio News Briefing on any podcast platform.
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1: It's now time for the Westminster Wrap. And well, of all weeks, what an extraordinary week it's been in politics. And joining me now to digest it all, it's Peter Cardwell. Peter, I feel like I've got, and maybe it's the wrong way to say it, but kind of political ADHD this week. I've consumed so much politics that I constantly have to have more.
8: Well, it was really interesting, actually. I think it was Tuesday night when people said, it seems to have settled down now. And it was about a sort of three-hour period when nothing happened. That's not settling down. That's just nothing's happened for a short period of time.
1: Yeah, like a few years. And the late 90s, settling down was 3 months of no stories. Well, I mean, we start with this story, of course, Labour's leadership. As Keir Starmer continues to face calls for a leadership contest, friction is beginning to show within the party. Speaking to Times Radio earlier on Drive, former Shadow Chancellor John McDonnell gave his thoughts on the week's events.
6: It was pretty clear then that Keir really, he wasn't going to survive, I don't think, and I still think he won't. On the doorstep, literally, I've never experienced it as bad as this. On the doorstep, there was such a lack of trust in him, such animosity, and I just thought that this is a man who he won't be able to take us into the next election, and we should confront that.
1: Now, Pete, I just want to run this past you what I've been thinking. I've been a fierce critic of Starmer. Anybody that's come to my tour show will know that most of the first half is jokes in and around Keir Starmer. But there's just been something that's happened today in the cold light of day where I think about everything that they're doing and everything that they're kind of potentially putting the country through democratically. If it's really just a question between him and Burnham, I mean, Burnham, it's not like when Theresa May was challenged by Boris and there was a prince over the water. We know what happened afterwards. But at the time, you could see the logic of that. I mean, is this kind of like buyer's remorse, even though it wasn't me that bought it? But is doing all this to get Andy Burnham in? Does that make sense?
8: It makes total sense. I don't really understand how Andy Burnham is that different in terms of his politics from Keir Starmer. Now, Keir Starmer said in 2019 that he would run and rule in a specific way. He's abandoned a lot of those pledges. Politicians do that all the time. But from Andy Burnham's perspective, what he's done in Manchester, it's one of the fastest growing cities in the G7. He will talk about that record. But he'll probably be more left-wing than Keir Starmer, but not a huge amount. And I also wonder if he's building a coalition, if he's perhaps bringing in people like Wes Streeting, maybe making him Chancellor, whether some of those tough decisions and things like welfare are done in a way that where you say, look at Wes Streeting, isn't he a strong and person who doesn't mind being criticised for those kind of decisions. But no, there is a no massive, you know, gaping difference really between him in the way that the illustration you've just done between Theresa May and Boris Johnson, fundamentally different people in what they did, how they operate, and indeed what their views were. I'm not sure that's the case between Burnham and Starmer. There are some differences. But whether he's the great messiah, he's also been rejected twice by the Labour Party in 2010 and 2015. And actually, Keir Starmer, when he was a new MP in 2015, he backed Burnham as the person who he thought should be leader of the Labour Party at that stage. So he lost to Jeremy Corbyn and he lost to Ed Miliband. So how different he will be, maybe he'll outline something in the next few weeks. But actually, what's interesting within that as well is you've got a very Leave-voting constituency. You've got quite an ethnically 97% white constituency in Makerfield. So how much leeway, how much freedom he has to kind of be himself, actually, within that, what's going to be a really tight by-election. Reform UK are going to throw the kitchen sink at it. The Conservatives say they're standing a candidate as well. It's going to be fascinating.
1: Well, there's obviously this jeopardy that he might not win. And in that event, you know, the Labour Party have looked at Angela Rayner and they've had reservations. It does seem that when it came to Wes Streeting, there are people saying within the party that the numbers weren't there. Mm-hmm. I mean, it does seem that there is a route where Keir Starmer does end up remaining Prime Minister, but utterly enfeebled by the events of the previous few months.
8: It's possible. I think it's unlikely that he would be challenged in some way, or that someone doesn't get 81, whether it's Angela Rayner, whether it's even Ed Miliband or something like that. I mean, they're betting the farm on Andy Burnham becoming these sort of lots of what-ifs. We know he's now the candidate. We know this by-election's going ahead. We know that's happening. They're betting on him winning. They're betting on entering Parliament, getting 81 nominations very quickly and saying there's a leadership contest. And they're betting on Keir Starmer saying, OK, the jig is up, off I go into the sunset. Or maybe not, maybe end up as Foreign Secretary or something like that as part of some sort of deal.
1: Has that ever happened that a Prime Minister has sort of stepped down to what is still a senior role? That's unprecedented, but there's a logic to it.
8: There is a logic to it. It's never really happened in my mind. I'm sure if Michael Crick is listening, he'll be texting me telling me I'm wrong. But I can't think off the top of my head of something like that happening. I know, obviously, David Cameron came back as Foreign Secretary, but he'd been out of the frontline politics for over a decade.
1: That worked pretty well, though, I thought. You know, a bit of gravitas goes a long way in being Foreign Secretary. It's not inconceivable that it could happen with Keir Starmer. I mean, what you just said to me got my brain working about Wes Streeting potentially ending up as Chancellor. Helen has already texted in to say, Wes Streeting as Chancellor? No, just no. But could it be that part of this process is, if it becomes a coronation, which is something that is also possible, that Wes Streeting has made himself as an undeniable figure to be a senior member of Burnham's government?
8: I think Wes Streeting probably understands that he doesn't have the support to become leader of the Labour Party. I think it's unlikely he would be voted in. Angela Rayner probably understands that too and won't run, I don't think, if Andy Burnham runs. I don't think Ed Miliband will either. But what do they say to Andy Burnham to say, you know, I will not challenge you, I will support you. Angela Rayner will be out on the doorsteps with him, I'm sure, two very strong, very northern voices in the Labour Party. What do they get at the end of that? I mean, it's not outside the realm, and this is pure speculation, but it's not outside the realms of possibility that you have Andy Burnham as Prime Minister, Wes Streeting as Chancellor, Angela Rayner Deputy Prime Minister, Ed Miliband doing something higher up the ranks, maybe Home Secretary, Foreign Secretary, Keir Starmer in there somewhere as well. I mean, they want, and indeed Keir Starmer and Wes Streeting, believe it or not, have said they want all the best talents within the Labour Party. There may be people listening who don't think any of those people have any talent, but there are plenty of people in the Labour Party who think they're the leading lights and all of them should come together, put on a united front, and maybe in 3 years' time not
1: like
8: do nearly as badly as the polls would suggest they will right now.
1: What you just suggested does sound like a more impactful front bench than we've had. Of course, we should mention Al Carnes. I mean, Times Radio this week has been full of Al Carnes talk. Radio is all about Al Carnes. And he, you know, he could be just manoeuvring to be Defence Secretary, but we should mention... Well, I've heard of a lot of objectification of Al Carnes this week in a way that you might not have of a female politician. But it certainly turns out some people that his pull-ups online have gone down very well. Helen said, no, Cameron coming back was not for good. Very triggering. Okay, we do need to move, because I think this is also a big story itself, and part of the Prime Minister's move to align, as part of the move to align the UK with the EU, Britain has agreed to join 45 other European countries in changing how human rights laws are interpreted to make it easier to deport failed asylum seekers and foreign criminals. Whilst not legally binding, it does give nations a way to assert themselves more in relation to the ECHR. I mean, this is, you know, Keir Starmer's administration will say that they are doing good things. Mm-hmm. And this is something that a lot of people in political circles have said needed to happen for a while, is that the way that the law has been structured has allowed people to game that system. So can we give the government credit for this?
8: I think what they want to do, and it's not just them, it's the Danes, it's the Italians, they had argued the courts had taken to reading the principles of the European Convention on Human Rights too narrowly, and that actually obstructed national asylum policy. Now, some countries, like Italy, for example, and Denmark to some degree as well, have done things in a much broader way than the ECHR would have perhaps suggested. So if Keir Starmer can say, look, we've reformed this, we're now not having these kind of stories, like, I mean, I know it sounds ludicrous, but it was literally a failed asylum seeker who was a criminal who didn't want to be deported said that his son needed to eat a specific form of chicken nuggets. And it's those kind of stories that set off hairs that people get really, really annoyed about. And Keir Starmer wants to stop that kind of thing happening. If this does that, fine, but there's still going to be a number of political parties, not least the Conservatives and certainly not least Reform UK, who say a full-scale withdrawal from the European Convention of Human Rights is necessary. I would argue that even if that happens, there's so much of that legislation that's actually baked into so much case law and British law that is separate from European law that we just implement. Well, that in itself, by which I mean European Convention on Human Rights law, what we, to break away from that is actually very, very difficult. So it's not a panacea in the way that Reform and the Conservatives would want to simply withdraw from the ECHR. Maybe this will help. We'll see.
1: It's interesting because I can guarantee that even though this seems like quite a moderate move in the right direction, there'll be still be some Labour backbenchers that probably
8: be very upset.
1: Probably
8: yeah.
1: think this is part of
8: capitulation
1: of the road to hell. Okay, it's time to play a bit of this. Yes, it's time for Play Your Card Worlds Right. Now, are you ready, player?
8: I am ready.
1: Okay, it's been a terrible week for Keir Starmer, with speculation over a leadership challenge building all week. And he remains deeply unpopular with the public too. According to YouGov, his net popularity is sitting at a current minus 46. It would be a good golf score, let's say that much. but was Boris Johnson's net popularity higher or lower than the day that he resigned in 2022? So was it essentially lower than 46 or was it higher than minus 46?
8: I think it was higher than minus 46. This is a very good question, though. Whoever set the question is superb.
1: It's a blinding question. And do you know what? It was lower. But
8: really?
1: Only by
8: what was it?
1: It was 48. It was minus 48. But that was on the day that he resigned. And I think we'd had 2 days of literally everybody in the government resigning, up to and including Larry the Cat.
8: he caught a mouse today.
1: Did he? Oh, yeah. Yeah, you're the political pet specialist.
8: That's right. Well, he caught a mouse on April Fool's Day and another one today, and that's more than he's done in about the last 10 years.
1: That is why I think Keir Starmer will claim that as a win for his government. Former Health Secretary Wes Streeton has become the highest profile figure to call for Starmer to go, saying he'd lost confidence in his leadership. He's now rumoured to be considering a leadership bid himself, but according to YouGov, what percentage of the public currently have a favourable view of him? Is it higher or lower than 30%?
8: Lower.
1: Okay, you've got yourself a point.
8: Yes.
1: I'll give you a bonus point if you get within 5%.
8: 26.
1: 26. You know what? It's 10% lower than that. It's,
8: right.
1: 16%.
8: Wow. Okay.
1: 16%. I would think that there are a lot of people that still wouldn't exactly know who. Not being team.
8: When they do those surveys, they sometimes put in like a politician who doesn't exist.
1: Yes.
8: Like, what's your opinion?
1: Oh, there used to be a name, didn't there? Oh, we'll have to find out for a future episode. There was a placeholder name for the politician that doesn't exist. Finally, Nigel Farage's. If anybody knows, do text in. And finally, Nigel Farage's constituency of Clacton-on-Sea has been declared a tree desert by the Woodland Trust. What percentage of residents there live in neighbourhoods with critically low access to trees? I mean, I have no idea how you'd know this, but I'll give you 2 points if you get it right. Is it higher or lower than 60%? This is people that live there with critically low access to trees.
8: Higher.
1: There you go. You got yourself 2 points.
8: Yes, 3 points.
1: Okay, another point if you get within 5%.
8: So it's higher than 60%. I would say 74%.
1: 98.2%. So there you go.
8: Wow.
1: If you want to challenge Nigel Farage in Clacton, just bring some trees with you. Bring some shrubbery.
8: Tremendous.
1: Very good. You've ended up with 3 points there.
8: Superb.
1: There you go. Peter Carbo, it was good to speak to you, man. It was good
8: always.
1: To pick your sizeable political brain. And on the messages, people were they're always delighted to have a bit of Cardi P, as they call you. This is Friday Night with Norcott, with me, Jeff Norcott, on Times Radio. Next up, it was the year of Britpop, Cool Britannia and the Spice Girls. So coming up, we'll speak to the author of a new book celebrating the magic of 1996.
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1: This is Jeff Norcott. This is Friday Night with Norcott. And this is, I'm looking forward to this. It's time for the Book of the Week. But this week, we're heading back to one unforgettable year, 1996.
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19: Yo!

0: Okay. Well, I'm almost in tears after that montage. I don't know how you're doing, but 1996 was the year of Girl Power, Oasis and Nebworth, Britpop, and Tony Blair's New Labour on the rise. And someone with a new ringside seat to it all was former Sun editor, showbiz editor, I believe, Dominic Moen, who's captured the chaos, glamour and excess of that era in his new book, 1996, My Backstage Pass to the Wildest Years of Britain's Wildest Decade, the Wildest Year, rather. And Dominic joins us now. Good evening, Dominic.
1: Good evening, Jeff.
0: So, 1996, make your argument to why that was the epicentre of Britpop and the last time everything was good.
1: Well, look, I think the decade of the 90s was obviously incredibly memorable for me individually, but also I think for my generation. But 1996, I think, was the apex of that year. You had incredible events. You know, the rise of Tony Blair, as you say. You had Oasis at Nebworth, Oasis at Main Road, the birth of the Spice Girls and Robbie Williams, the solo star, and of course the Euro 96 football championships that really captured the imagination of the country. And I just really wanted to look back and 30 years on, compare it to today and look at the differences, the similarities and perhaps how happy we are as a nation then compared to now.
0: I mean, the only thing I wonder, though, is there that temptation for nostalgia? You know, I remember when I was growing up, my parents always telling me about the 60s. Now we do it about the 90s. Can you quantifiably say that it was objectively good?
1: I know what you're saying. I mean, my parents were kids of the 60s, and I was actually very well educated and well versed on the music of that period. In fact, they bored me to death with it during my childhood. But I do think if you look at 96, in the 90s and 96 in particular, there are really standout moments. I mean, Oasis at Nebworth really was the apex of 1996. And that was, you know, they were the biggest concerts that had ever been staged in the UK at that point. And I think that alongside the rise of, you know, the British art movement with Damien Hirst and Tracey Emin, who penetrated the world, the fashion movement, the food movement with Marco Pierre White, Gordon Ramsay, and of course the rock movement, but also the pop movement with the Spice Girls. It just felt like a coming together and a sort of enmeshing of British popular culture, and that's why I really wanted to celebrate it. But it was a good time in my life too, obviously.
0: Yeah, me too. I mean, one of the things, I was at Oasis at Nebworth. I don't think I had quite the backstage access that you had. I mean, without naming names and shaming people, I guess you saw some pretty debauched stuff back in those days.
1: Well, it was interesting, Oasis at Nebworth, because I actually bought tickets to Oasis at Nebworth, £22.50, and you had Oasis, The Prodigy, Chemical Brothers, Ocean Colour Scene and the Manic Street Preachers. You wouldn't get around the drinks for £22.50 these days.
0: And
1: if you remember, back then, it was the sticky VIP passes, not the wristbands that you get given now. So you could switch them quite easily with friends. And we actually got 22 people into the backstage VIP area. And Alan McGee, who was the head of Creation Records, who signed Oasis, estimated that his bar bill was £250,000 that weekend. Partly responsible, I admit it. But, you know, there was a lot of largesse then, a lot of optimism, a lot of money flying around.
0: Well, yeah, I remember the Gallaghers flying in on a helicopter. Just one quick thing, the Prodigy were on before Oasis, and I still thought that was a crazy decision because they absolutely smashed it. And I remember feeling a bit knackered when Oasis come on. What was your memory of that gig?
1: But that was very indicative of that period where there was a kind of coming together of alternative culture and club culture. The kind of walls got broken down a little bit. And it's actually very brave of Oasis, like you say, to have the Prodigy on before them. And it shouldn't have really worked, but somehow it did. Nobody really cared about these different genres at that point, and that really helped sell British culture around the world, I think.
0: Can I suggest to you a bit of misremembered cultural history is that a lot of people associate Nebworth and Euro 96 with New Labour. But of course, can we give credit that it all happened under John Major?
1: And absolutely.
0: And the moment Labour got in, music started getting worse.
1: So yeah, things can only get better with D. Ream, obviously. But obviously, if you look back to pre-1996. Actually, I talk in the book to Sean Ryder from the Happy Mondays, and he credits Margaret Thatcher with actually the birth of the Manchester movement, and then you know, following that, Cool Britannia and Britpop, because the enterprise allowance scheme was brought in by Margaret Thatcher's government, and that stimulated a lot of the arts. It was obviously aimed to get people off unemployment benefit, and actually Tracy Emin, Sean Ryder, Alan McGee from Creation Records, Pulp, Blur, they all took this enterprise allowance scheme, and it allowed them to take time to process and develop their art. And that really came to fruition in 95, 96. And you're right, Blair hitched his wagon onto the Britpop bus and kind of took credit for it a bit, where it actually was engineered before that, really.
0: I mean, the moment Noel Gallagher stepped across the threshold of number 10, things started getting worse. I mean, just finally, with 1996, obviously you were at Nebworth, but is there just one key moment where you just felt like the king of the world culturally? Was there one moment, one party, one gig that really stands out in your mind?
1: Well, I do think Main Road from Manchester with Oasis and Nebworth were obviously highly significant comings together like a communion. But in February 1996, the Brit Awards was highly significant because I think it was, you know, I had just started as a journalist on The Sun. I was covering the event and, you know, you had Tony Blair presenting an award to David Bowie. You had Pete Townsend from The Who presenting to Oasis. And then, of course, you had the Jarvis Cocker from Pulp moment when he was arrested after mooning at Michael Jackson on stage. He wasn't really mooning, he was just wiggling his bottom. But that was quite significant to me and emblematic of that era, because it was kind of Britain saying, we don't need you bloated American stars anymore. Mm. You know, we've got bespectacled guys from Sheffield who are talking about damp bedrooms and fumbled kisses. And we'd much rather, personally, I was much more interested in that than I was in the Backstreet Boys and Sylvester Stallone and Janet Jackson.
0: Dominic, fascinating chat. Thanks very much for coming on the show.
1: Pleasure.
0: That was Dominic Moen. His book, 1996, My Backstage Pass to the Wildest Year of Britain's Wildest Decade, is out now. And I feel like there's a lot of listeners who that would be right up your street. Now, stick it with culture and entertainment. The team behind the smash hit stage show Ghost Stories are back with a brand new play now running at York Theatre Royal. The Psychic follows Sheila Gold, a well-known TV medium, whose career is thrown into crisis after she loses a high-profile court case. But when she's invited to hold a seance for a wealthy couple hoping to contact their dead child, what begins as another job soon becomes something far more unsettling. It's a story about belief, doubt, and what happens when the past refuses to stay buried. Jeremy Dyson, one of the show's co-creators, joins me now. Good evening, Jeremy.
2: Hello. Lovely to be on your show, Jeff.
0: No, it's great to have you here. Now, for people who haven't seen it yet, without giving too much away, how would you describe The Psychic?
2: Well, it's a different show type of show to Ghost Stories. You know, Ghost Stories is a very immersive roller coaster ride of a show. The Psychic is mine and Andy's take on the stage thriller, the kind of things that we remembered being on when we were kids. Shows like Sleuth and Death Trap, which full of amazing twists and turns and jaw-dropping unexpected moments. And that's what the kind of journey The Psychic takes you on. It's much more of a play than Ghost Stories. It's telling a story that keeps you on the edge of this seat and keeps you guessing right to the end.
0: And you're working with this with Andy Nyman again after the huge success of Ghost Stories. I mean, it's such a unique chemistry with writing partnerships. What is it between you and Andy that gels so well together?
2: We've been best friends since we were 15.
0: Oh, wow.
2: You know, we met at Jewish summer camp. We were thrown together by fate in a dormitory. Three boys from Leicester, three boys from Leeds. And we just kind of fell for each other straight away. We had the shared love of horror movies, dirty jokes, and magic. And all of that kind of features in the work that we've done together. We didn't actually start working together until we were both well into our individual careers. You know, Ghost Stories was, what, 15, 16 years ago when we first staged it. So we'd had our individual careers and we found, we'd always talked about working together, and then we just found it was pure joy to be creating together, and we haven't looked back since.
0: I mean, you've had a huge success across theatre and television, of course, one of the co-creators of The League of Gentlemen. Mark Gatiss recently suggested that broadcasters are becoming less willing to take risks in comedy. Is that a comment you identify with?
2: Oh, totally, yeah. I mean, everybody knows it's a completely different landscape now. I mean, it's so radically different. You know, the stakes were much lower in a way when there were only four channels. or five channels when we were beginning as the League of Gentlemen. And there was much more scripted comedy, there was much more narrative comedy. Broadcasters didn't have to fight for an audience in the way that they have to fight and compete for an audience now. So there was much more risk-taking and trying lots of different stuff, shows like The League of Gentlemen, which I think will be very hard to get away now.
0: Well, do you think that they might worry about being offensive to rural Britain? Do you think they might run it through all sorts of filters and get the fear?
2: I mean, we all know that the climate in which comedy takes place now is different from the kind of climate back in the mid-90s, like as you were just discussing. The culture's so radically different that the way comedy used to work, which was pushing at boundaries and testing for edges, and that's where the laughs were. The climate is so different now, I think, that you can't play that kind of game anymore.
0: Just going back to the psyche, I'm just interested from a writing point of view. Is obviously part of the process to satisfy the audience is surprising them. How can you get inside your own head where you're trying to do what they don't expect, but then not doing what they'd expect to not expect?
2: You've just summed up the whole process in a nutshell. We wrote the first act, the first half, relatively quickly, I think, and we basically wrote ourselves into a corner, and then it was like, how are we going to get out of this, because we didn't want the audience to be ahead of us, and so it was completely that you're sort of thinking, oh well, they might think this, so if we do that, and there was lots of that all the way through, lots of trying to put yourself in the audience's place and stay one step ahead of them.
0: And just remind us where the Psychic is running.
2: It's on at York Theatre Royal until a week tomorrow. So you've got another 8 days to go and see it. And it is a fantastic show. I mean, it's you will not believe what you're seeing on stage. I know I shouldn't say that.
0: All of what I've been hearing has been incredible. So people should absolutely get along. Jeremy Dyson, thanks for joining us on Times Radio.
2: Thanks, Jeff.
0: Okay, tune in tomorrow afternoon on Times Radio to hear Jane Mulcairn's fantastic show From One. As well as keeping you up to date on the latest news, she brings a touch of glamour to your Saturday afternoon. She'll be talking to the creator of Rivals Series 2, Dominic Treadwell Collins, and to Felicity Blunt, who's Gilly Cooper's literary agent, as the hit show returns. That's Jane Mulcairn's every Saturday afternoon From One. Coming up next, Scott Bryan will be here with his weekend recommendations, and in our Friday night pub quiz, we'll be pitting two pub lovers head-to-head for an exclusive Times Radio pint glass. But first, it's gone 9:30, so we're going to get the news with Daisy Steele.
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4: Good evening. Greater Manchester Mayor Andy Burnham's been given the green light to seek selection in the Makerfield by-election after Labour's ruling body approved his application. The contest could pave the way for Burnham to return to Westminster and mount a challenge to Keir Starmer's leadership. The Prime Minister is refusing to quit despite growing unrest within Labour following the party's poor local election results last week. Labour MP and former Shadow Chancellor John McDonnell told Times Radio it's time for Keir to go.
5: He wasn't going to survive, I don't think, and I still think he won't, because on the doorstep, literally, I've never experienced it as bad as this. On the doorstep, there was such a lack of trust in him, such animosity, and I just thought that this is a man who won't be able to take us into the next election, and we should confront that.
4: An e-bike rider who fled after killing a great-grandmother on a zebra crossing has been jailed for 6 years and 9 months. Gloria Stevenson's family say they're disappointed Billy Stoko didn't receive a longer sentence to send a message to illegal bike owners. A father has paid tribute to his son, who died after contracting meningitis, describing him as a funny, sociable, kind-hearted soul. Sixth former Lewis Waters from Henley College in Oxfordshire died yesterday, while pupils at two schools in Reading are being offered treatment as a precaution. Harvey Weinstein's latest retrial has ended in a mistrial. It's the third time the former Hollywood mogul's been tried over a 2013 rape allegation. He remains in jail for other sex crimes. And Sir David Beckham has become the UK's first billionaire sportsman, and Oasis brothers Noel and Liam Gallagher have made it onto the annual Sunday Times Rich List for the first time. For a news bulletin when you want it, search for the Times Radio News Briefing on any podcast platform.
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0: Okay, sorry to cut in on a classic. But Henry Bontz is in the studio. We were talking 90s just a minute ago. I don't know if you caught that.
1: I did.
0: We're a similar sort of vintage, I think.
1: Yeah.
0: 1996 was
1: 1996,
0: that? Was that a year for you?
1: It's a massive year, of course, not just the Euro 96, but just, of course, it was the final year of the major government, and we got a sense that things were about to change.
0: Mm.
1: And it was still around the time of the prelude to Cool Britannia as well.
0: It was. Cool Britannia was well underway. Although, as I made the argument to Dominic Mohan, John Major oversaw the best bit. I'm just saying. I've been pushing this out to
1: people
0: the day.
1: People often forget the 7 years of his premiership.
0: You know, and a lot of economic growth during that time.
1: Yes,
0: you know,
1: Well,
0: I mean, look, it brings us to your song now and where we're at now. It couldn't feel more different. Don't look back in that. Who is it not? I'm trying to work out if it's Keir Starmer or West Street in after a week where it seemed like he was going to go for the big one and
1: well,
0: didn't.
1: Well, I mean, I think you've been talking, or certainly you've heard Daisy in the Bulletin, talking about the Gallagher brothers being on the rich list,
0: of course,
1: 375
0: yes.
1: million. But there's another reason why I wanted that song to be played. Who is Mr. Manchester? Who is King of the North? And which song best summed up Manchester's indomitable response to those terrible attacks in 2017? It was this song.
0: Of course it was.
1: Back in Anger. There you
0: go. So, yeah, the King of the North might be King of the Country. Not too
1: we'll
0: long.
1: Wait and see. Yeah. We're going to talk about Manchesterism with Matthew Lawrence, who is the founder and director of a think tank called Commonwealth, who's made the case for it in the New Statesman this week. We want to know if it can be scaled up across the country. Also, our big debate just after 11:30, two very big demonstrations converging on London tomorrow. You've got Tommy Robinson's Unite the Kingdom and the NACBA 78 Unite Against the Far Right. The Prime Minister talks about the battle for the soul of the nation, but which one of those marches best represents where most British people are leaning at the moment. So that's our big discussion at 11:30.
0: Yeah, I mean, it wasn't that long ago, wasn't he the Island of Strangers guy? And now...
1: Yes.
0: You do wonder, I mean, he's pivoted so many ways. I have no idea what his true orientation is.
1: Maybe he doesn't. And that's the problem. I mean, he was a clean skin foisted upon the nation by a Morgan McSweeney. That's what his critics say. Mm. We'll have to wait and see whether or not he's actually going to fight on, as Margaret Thatcher said in 1990, we fight on, we fight to win, or whether the men and women in grey suits, if Labour has such a group of people.
0: Yeah, I don't know what people, the equivalent is. Tweed?
1: Yeah.
0: With patches?
1: Something like that. You're thinking about your geography teachers from the
0: 1980s. I really am.
1: So, there's some of the big discussions. And we're also talking about Bond as well. You're a man who likes to talk about the manosphere, where there is such a thing as toxic masculinity, whether or not that is fair. After the tender, tough representation of Bond that we saw from Daniel Craig, what do they want now? Because the audition started today for the new James Bond.
0: Go back, make it super masculine.
1: Keep it toxic. Mistake. That's my Sean Connery.
0: Henry Bonsu from 10 p.m. Always a great show. Okay, we're going to do some recommendations now in the Weekend Recommend, where a film and TV fanatic shares their latest recommendations for things to watch based on all the buzz. And this week I'm joined by Scott Bryant, a TV critic and broadcaster. Good evening, Scott.
2: Evening, you right?
0: Yeah, good, mate. Good to have you with us. Now, your first recommendation is Rivals. The first three episodes of Rivals' second season is out today, so let's have a quick listen.
3: People say that life isn't a fairy tale, that happy ever after doesn't exist. But what if you just haven't found the person who will give you your happy ending?
0: I mean, straight away, the use of happy ending in the trail there. It's very naughty, isn't it, Scott? It's very suggestive. I mean, I would say double entendres, but I think they're just singles, maybe.
2: I mean, I think it is, but I think the joy of this show is that you watch thinking it's going to be one thing and then it ends up being another. Mm-hmm. I mean, it's based on Dame Judy Cooper's novels. They were salacious. They did contain a lot of sex. You know, that is most definitely part of the reputation of it, but what you then have are kind of high-stakes scenarios, very well-fleshed-out characters. I think it looks at power dynamics, workplace politics, racism, same-sex love, also the minutiae of media broadcasting in the 1980s, which for any TV nerd like me, it's absolute heaven. I think it's salacious and silly and a bit edge of your seat, and also a time when TV can be quite serious. It does have its serious moments, but it's overall quite a lot of fun.
0: I mean, there's another thing, Scott, as well. Does it tap into that that old British love of something a bit saucy? I mean, I remember that being a part, you know, with Carry On and those dodgy, weird postcards you used to see. I haven't seen the series, but obviously all the promo and stuff, that's the way that they sell it. It's saucy Britain, isn't it? A bit smutty.
2: You know, I wouldn't say smutty. I mean,
0: smutty
2: I would say,
0: might be too far, but you know what I mean.
2: Yeah, I mean, there is. You are right. There is a British tradition of, I think, something that can be a little bit rude, a little bit kind of breaking the fourth wall and giving a suggestive wink. I think also implying that there's something more than it is. But I think what this show has always been very good at, as well as being very well written, it is very much, I find, a labour of love to the original source material. I think Dominic Treadwell Collins and his team, I think, have really made sure that they carry the ethos of the original books, which were incredibly readable. I mean, part of that is just because of the salaciousness, but it's just because they are just very well thought through characters. But also having many different characters with many different threads, and it all weaves together. I mean, it is quite remarkable how the second series, which ends on the mother of all cliffhangers, not going to tell you what it is, but you sort of go, oh, are they going to stick the landing? And with this, they do. And I think also, I mean, probably to end to your point, I mean, yes, a surprise, this is on Disney Plus, but within 5 minutes of watching it, you're not even noticing.
0: I mean, just in terms of the subject matter, correct me if I'm wrong, but part of the core of the show is about bidding for ITV licenses. Is that right?
2: Yeah. So for me, I'm in TV nerd heaven here. Sometimes I get more infatuated by the TV franchise auction of 1987 than I actually do of anything else.
0: But they were big money back then, you know, Granada and Yorkshire, and you know, with a smaller band of terrestrial channels, there was a lot of money floating around.
2: Absolutely. I mean, back then, I mean, before the age of Sky, I mean, there were really only three channels, but all of these different channels within the ITV network were run as independent companies. So then every 3 or 4 years, they would have to bid. And of course, it all crumbled in the end. This sort of show is kind of exploring the precipice of when it starts to go a little bit wrong. But the thing I love is that with a lot of TV, when they try to look at a big media story, sometimes they simplify it for the audience, or they maybe try to take dramatic license. And of course, all shows do take dramatic license in one way or another. But the attention to detail in terms of trying to make sure it is actually accurate, I admire, because they could easily skim it. And they don't. I mean, they don't go into the practical policy details. That's probably a step too far here. But they do. They do sort of say what happened, and I think they capture it very well. So, as a media nerd, I'm happy.
0: Okay, that is season two of Rivals, which is out on Disney Plus. Now we're going to talk about crime. Crime drama Legends also came out earlier this week. The show was written and created by Neil Forsyth and is based on the true story of British undercover customs investigators who infiltrated the drugs world in the early 1990s. Let's hear some of the trailer.
4: The heroin crisis is a national emergency. Mrs. Thatcher needs a crisis she can solve, and here it is. You think a few customs officers can take on the biggest drug gangs in Britain?
5: Absolutely.
0: Okay, Scott, I thought I heard Colin Firth and then I wasn't sure. Was that Colin Firth?
2: It isn't Colin Firth. I mean, I think it would be quite a guess if it was Colin Firth. Mm. I mean, it's got quite a big cast. I think a lot of people you would recognise from other shows. I mean, this is created and written by Neil Forsyth, who's also done The Gold, which was about the Brinkmax sort of gold heist. Also did a series called Guilt, which was very popular on the BBC as well. That was a sort of fictional show. I mean, what he is known for, I think, is kind of stories that look at crime, but also, I think, contain a lot of deadpan kind of Scottish-style humour, which is injected into a different story. And I find that is very much evident in this. I mean, I knew nothing about the fact that customs officers were basically thrown into going undercover to trying to infiltrate gangs importing heroin into fascist Britain back in the 1980s with absolutely no extra funding, no real protection and no real training. It's based on a lot of research. I mean, there are some dramatic license taken in some parts, as any show would, but it's just one of those audacious heist stories. And I think what I admired about it is that there are a lot of stories about drugs, there's a lot of stories about drug gangs, but they tend to follow the cocaine trade. You know, they tend to follow gangs from Colombia importing maybe to the US or to Mexico or elsewhere, from Mexico even. With this, it's looking at how

0: economic context. I mean, it's funny how many shows take a point in time. I mean, if you look even at Peaky Blinders, right, the original source of that was men coming back from the First World War who'd learned certain skills and were troubled and went about their business from there on. There's so many shows now that draw on that kind of context.
1: You're exactly right, Jeff. I mean, I think it's a core selling point of many of these shows. I think there's always going to be in TV a concept of cops and robbers, essentially, or the good guys versus the bad guys. And it's always going to be around people trying to do it when the odds are stacked against them. I mean, because that is how a lot of stories work, essentially. And I think those do well. And I think also British TV, I mean, we really don't tout how great we are as a nation at producing TV because so much of it goes internationally. And this is the types of stories that really sell well internationally as well. So that's why streamers are doubling down on them as much as the likes of BBC ITV are, because they do really well abroad.
0: Okay. And now finally, you've been rewatching Pose on Disney Plus. Let's hear a clip.
2: Children, it is time we remind the world who we are. Jackpot.
3: Mother, what do we take?
2: Everything.
4: The category is royalty.
0: Now, this show ended in 2021 suddenly. Why did it end? Was it just, I mean, it's always hard to tell with streamers, but was it just not doing the numbers?
1: I don't know. I think the story had come to a natural end. I mean, also remember this was in the middle of the pandemic, and I think that had a very big consequence on it. I mean, I think also the show was never supposed to be a long story anyway. It was very much focusing on the 1980s New York LGBTQ plus ball culture, you know, essentially competing teams in sort of these houses. I mean, a lot of these people who were in these sort of quote-unquote houses were people who had maybe been abandoned from their own family, or their family had not accepted them because of their sexuality or because of their gender identity, who ended up sort of joining these performing sort of dance groups. And that kind of spawned voguing, it spawned, you know, culture we see all the way now to Drag Race, let's say, on TV. You know, it really sparked off a whole generation. And the reason why I've been rewatching it is because it's the attention to detail is great. It's also a story I knew nothing about, absolutely nothing. I grew up in Dorset, so this is something that is showing something that is in a completely different area than my knowledge is. And it's one of those shows I think is great because if you don't know anything about it, brilliant. You can learn a load from watching it.
0: Okay, we're just going to do a quick bit on Star Wars is back in the cinema after, I think, getting on for a 7-year hiatus. The Mandalorian and Grogu film is set to be released next week, and BBC's The One Show hosted Grogu, the star's alien, on their couch, and here's what they had to say.
5: He's probably the most professional of all the aliens I've worked for. The alien enjoys bigger snacks than his uncontrollable. And it's a pleasure to work with him.
0: Oh, that was Sigourney Weaver there being the ultimate pro. Now, Scott, I know you're not a huge Star Wars fan yourself, but this is the ultimate, you know, the ultimate original sort of franchise. But I love Star Wars, but this doesn't feel like an event in the same way it did. It's launched into relatively little fanfare. How hard is it for things to really capture the collective imagination these days?
1: I mean, I think it is harder. You are seeing in film massive moments, you know, Barbieheimer, for example, you know, something that really drags people to it. And I think you saw it to a certain extent most recently with The Devil Wears Prada 2, you know, people who are going out of their way because it's an event. But it is harder with cinema tickets because people were used to go maybe twice, three times a month, maybe are now going maybe every 2 or 3 months. And it's affecting it. I think this is slightly different in which this is a TV series, excuse me, that ended up becoming very popular on Disney Plus and one of their leading programs. And now it's then spawned this sort of film. I think there are more Star Wars projects down the line, but also it's fair to say probably the most recent film and the most recent trilogy didn't stick the landing as well as they had originally hoped. And of course, that can have a massive impact. But I mean, people are still going to be seeing, I know, a different film franchise entirely, but Spider-Man's back and people will go back again. So the stars just have to align. It's very hard to get right, I think.
0: And Avengers Doomsday at the end of the year. The cinema will hopefully live on. I hope it will. But Scott, thanks very much for joining us for the Weekend Recommend.
1: Thank you. Cheers.
0: This is Friday Night with Norcott, with me, Jeff Norcott, and coming up next,

0: Wednesday is the Friday night pub quiz. We're getting two pub lovers going head to head.
1: Global events.
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0: Welcome back. I'm Jeff Norcott here on Friday evening on Times Radio. And it's now time for the Friday Night Pub Quiz, where we put two people head to head to win an exclusive Times Radio pint glass. It is a difficult time for pubs, so this is also a chance for people to give a shout out to their local. And tonight we've got Ken from Bridgend and Andrea from Stockport. Good evening.
1: Evening.
2: Hello, good evening.
0: We'll start with Ken. Tell us about your pub, Ken. What is it? What's it called? Where is it? And why do you love it?
1: It's the Mackworth Arms in Lulliston, which is just outside Bridgend. And it's everything a pub should be, really. It's got friendly staff. It's got a great atmosphere, delicious food, and, of course, a brilliant pub quiz every Thursday night.
0: Well, it sounds like we might be dealing with a player here. Andrea, what's your pub? What's your favourite local?
2: My favourite local is called the Alexandra in Stockport, in Edgeley in Stockport. And it's very similar to what my colleague has said, that it's a great atmosphere. It's been renovated very recently. It's very welcoming. There's a lot going on. The staff are friendly. Everyone's friendly. And we have a pub quiz every Thursday as well. So...
0: there you go, Ken. I'll see your pub quiz and I'll meet you. Sounds like we've got two good competitors. Now, we're going to start the quiz. Remember, there is always a swift half available, which means that I can give you a clue, but it will mean you only get half a point if you then get it correctly. We're going to start with you, Ken. Are you ready?
1: Yeah, ready.
0: Okay, make sure you play along at home. Ken, what coastal town is associated with Dracula?
1: Whitby in Yorkshire.
0: Wow. Flying out of the blocks there. All right, we're going to go to Andrea now. Andrea, who is the only British Prime Minister to have had a PhD?
2: Gordon Brown.
0: I'll tell you what, that was a tough question. Both of those were answered with aplomb. Andrea, we're going to start with you in this second round. We're going to do music because the Eurovision's coming up. This is Eurovision special questions. Andrea, how many points did the UK give to ABBA in 1974?
2: I'm going to have to take a wild guess on this one. I think I'm going to go for nul point, nothing.
0: There you go, inspired. See, that's experienced quizzing there. You kind of thought, well, why are they asking me this question? Maybe it's a bit counterintuitive. Okay, Ken, we're over to you now for a Eurovision question. How many times has the United Kingdom won Eurovision?
1: Oh, let me think. One.
0: Remember, there's a swift half available if you need it.
1: I think it's four.
0: Ken, you were so close there.
1: I know.
0: Ken, it's actually five. You kick yourself. Five. Okay, yeah. So we are 2-1 to Andrea going into round three. How is your sport, Ken?
1: Sport's probably my weakest.
0: Okay, I've got a hunch that you might be okay with this one. I don't know. Yeah. Let's see. The America's Cup is what type of competition? What kind of sport?
1: It's yachting, sailing.
0: See, I just had a hunch that you would know that.
1: Yeah.
0: Okay. Andrea, how are you with betting slang?
2: Oh, not too good, I don't think.
0: Okay. Well, what do you know? I mean, this might exist outside of betting slang, but do you know what financial sum is indicated by the word pony? Like, he owes me a pony.
2: A pony?
0: Yes.
2: I'm thinking, is it... £25.
0: Andrea, absolutely flying there. We got a real contest on here. It's Andrea 3, Ken 2 going into round 4, which I, because I'm a pathetic Star Wars fan and there's a new film out, I've made a Star Wars special round. So we're going to start with Ken because he's playing catch up. How's your Star Wars, Ken?
1: Oh, I don't know. Let's see.
0: Use the Force, Ken.
1: Yeah.
0: What planet did Luke Skywalker grow up on? There's a swift half available, but you are sort of behind as is. What planet?
1: It's something like Talon.
0: Okay, well, I'll tell you what.
1: Tatoon.
0: Do you know what I'm going to give you that? I am going to give you that. You've pulled that out of the ether there. We are dealing with Titans today. Andrea, in the Star Wars films, what is the name of Han Solo's Wookiee co-pilot? What is the name?
2: Is it Chewbacca?
0: It is. So we go into the final round, 4-3 here. So we're going to go to Ken first. He's playing catch up. There's drama here. He could equalise, put some pressure on. Ken, it's food and drink. Cheese fondue is a national dish of which European country?
1: I would say Switzerland.
0: That is 4-4. But just like a penalty shootout, Andrea is stepping up to the penalty spot from the halfway line. Are you feeling the pressure, Andrea?
2: I certainly am. Thank you for piling it on.
0: Sorry. Just remember, all you got to do, just breathe and ignore the barracking from the terraces, OK?
2: I will.
0: OK, right, Andrea. What is added to a croque monsieur to turn it into a croque madame?
2: Let me think. I think it is a fried egg.
0: And Andrea slides it into the bottom left-hand corner. The keeper goes the wrong way and Andrea takes the honours there in a dramatic finale. We'll come to you in a second, Andrea. But Ken, I mean, 4 is such a fantastic score. You've got to be pleased with that, right?
1: I am. I just let myself down on the Eurovision.
0: You have. Do you know, Andrea is the first person to get all 5 correct, I think, since we've been doing this. So you came up against a terrific player. But we'd love to have you back, Ken, because you clearly know what you're doing. However,
1: well, I write a lot of quizzes, you see.
0: You do. Look, 4's a great score. But unfortunately, Ken, you do have to hear this.
3: Get out of my pub!
0: There you go. Andrew, just remind us of your pub, Ken.
1: My pub is the Mackworth Arms in Lalliston.
0: Okay, do get down there if you live nearby. And Andrea, I believe I'm correct in saying that you are the first person to get all 5 questions correct. How does that feel?
2: Oh, it feels absolutely amazing. It was good luck, and Ken was a great competitor, so I feel very, very chuffed, but good luck, I think.
0: Well done. Two wonderful, lovely Corinthian spirit on show there. Times Pint Glass is heading on its way to you. Remember, get in touch, especially if you're a pub landlord or a quizzer. You could be playing in next week's quiz. I just want to end the show by thanking all of you for listening. I want to thank producer Maddie Twigg and assistant producer Tilly Cook. And thanks also to technical team Ryan Brannigan, James Kay and Louis Turgoose. I'll be back the same time next week, but coming up next, it is the mighty Henry Bonsu.
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5: Certainly does. Thank you, Croc Monsieur Jeff. It's 10 o'clock. Henry Bonsu with you here on Times Radio tonight as Burnham gets the nod from Labour's NEC. Can his brand of Manchesterism really transform the UK? Also coming up, a new shake-up for the ECHR, but will it really help judges to reject more asylum seekers without harming genuine refugees? Later on, License to Thrill. Auditions are underway for the new James Bond, but amid all the angst about the manosphere, what kind of guy are they looking for? And in our big discussion, well, the PM calls tomorrow's march is a battle for the soul of our nation. So what is this soul and who's willing the battle? All this plus a first look at the front page of the Times and a full paper review at 10:30. First here with the news is Daisy Steele.
6: Thanks, Henry. Good evening. Labour's National Executive Committee has approved Andy Burnham's bid to stand in the upcoming Makerfield by-election, clearing the way for a possible return to Westminster. If the Greater Manchester Mayor wins the seat, he's widely expected to launch a challenge to Sir Keir Starmer's leadership. The Times understands the by-election is likely to take place on the 18th of June after local MP Josh Simons agreed to step down. Richard Parker, the Labour Mayor of the West Midlands, has told Times Radio he backs Burnham's candidacy.
7: I think it is the right decision. These are difficult times for Labour and the Labour government, and we need our very best people playing the fullest part in helping to drive our policy forward and to help us govern the country. So I'm pleased that Andy is going to get the chance to put his name forward to stand as a Labour candidate in Makerfield.
6: Britain and 45 other European countries have agreed changes to human rights laws that should make it easier to deport failed asylum seekers and foreign criminals. It's been decided that courts and national bodies have a wide margin to implement their own standards on issues such as the right to a family life. A teenager who knocked down and killed a great-grandmother with his illegal and faulty e-bike has been jailed for nearly 7 years. Billy Stokoe was 18 when he hit Gloria Stevenson on a zebra crossing in Sunderland last year. Dashcam footage shows him getting up and leaving the scene. Julie Francis is Gloria's daughter.
8: He was clearly panicking, you could see that. But he did just get on his bike and he rode away. He hid his bike at his friend's house. He took his coat off and his balaclava. And ran off. Yeah, he just ran off and left her, like she was nothing.
6: Harvey Weinstein's latest retrial has ended in a mistrial. It's the third time the former Hollywood mogul's been tried over a 2013 rape allegation after an initial guilty verdict was overturned and two subsequent juries failed to reach verdicts. Weinstein remains in jail as he's convicted of other sex crimes in New York and California. A father has paid tribute to his son, who died after contracting meningitis, describing him as a funny, sociable and kind-hearted soul. Sixth former Lewis Waters from Henley College in Oxfordshire died yesterday, while pupils at two schools in Reading are being offered treatment as a precaution. Health officials say they're reviewing vaccine policy following the latest fatal outbreak, although it's understood to involve a different strain to cases seen in Kent earlier this year. Shamez Ladani from the UK Health Security Agency says there are 800,000 teenagers in each year group.
9: That's a very large number of young adults to vaccinate to prevent a very few cases. But given the recent outbreaks, it is important and it is happening that we are re-evaluating the decisions that were made.
6: Amazon says auditions are underway in the search for a new James Bond. The US streaming giant says the casting process has officially started for the first 007 movie since it took control of the franchise. Jacob Elordi and Callum Turner are amongst the favourites to succeed Daniel Craig as the spy. And for a news bulletin when you want it, search for the Times Radio News Briefing on any podcast platform.
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0: Yes, hello, good evening, and welcome to the program. The name is Bonsu, Henry Bonsu, with you for the next 3 hours. Couldn't resist. Plenty of big questions between now and one, including that man, Andy Burnham. Now that Labour's NEC is allowing the King of the North to contest the Makerfield candidacy, what is Manchesterism, and can it be scaled up to tackle the country's problems? We'll ask Matthew Lawrence, founder and director of the think tank Commonwealth, to make the case for it. Also, this question: how significant is the new declaration that the UK has signed with 45 other countries to update the European Convention on Human Rights? Will it make it easier for Britain, for the judges indeed, to deport failed asylum seekers, as the Home Secretary hopes? What about those people with a well-founded fear of persecution? The European law professor Catherine Bernard will explain. And after the tender toughness of Daniel Craig, hint, hint, what are producers looking for in the next James Bond? Surely there must be some mistake. The audition started today. I think it started today, or maybe it's been going on for a little bit. So we'll talk to film professor Colin Burnett, who's a renowned Bond expert. Our first question after 11, and that's following the papers at 10:30, is on Taiwan. After Trump's visit to China, where does the island stand, especially after the president warned it not to declare independence? Can it rely on protection from the US? Also, what impact will a powerful new report into the killings of alleged drug smugglers have on the US government? Some 200 people have been blown up between the Eastern Pacific and the Caribbean Sea. That's by US forces. We'll hear from Jose Luis Pinera Donda, editor and digital researcher at the Latin America Center for Investigative Journalism. A big question as well at 11:30 is on who we are as a country. Two big demonstrations will converge on central London tomorrow. Tobin Robinson's Unite the Kingdom and NABCA 78 United Against the Far Right. Now, one or both could have been banned, but they will go ahead, with the PM warning we're witnessing a battle for the very soul of our nation. We'll talk to Erin Winter, senior lecturer in sociology, race and anti-racism at Lancaster University, and Kevin Hurley, ex-Surrey Police and Crime Commissioner and former chief superintendent at the Met. Before midnight, Talk Sports' Craig Wakeling will pop in to look ahead to the weekend's big clashes in the Premiership and beyond. And my presenter's friend is the Scottish-based columnist Katrina Stewart. But first, let's have a look at the front page of The Times. I've got a picture of Andy Burnham wearing a vintage Everton top, showing a bit of leg, the paper says, as he jogs through a park in Warrington in Cheshire, in his neighbourhood. And it says he's won the go-ahead from Labour to run the Makerfield by-election. And he looks like he's got a fairly powerful stride, a decent gait. What, marathon time, say 4 hours 20. And then also the main story, though: PM readies for battle by focusing on defence. Starmer to approve an extra £18 billion for MOD. Ministers want Burnham anointed as successor. Jonathan Powell, the National Security Advisor, recently wrote to Starmer, warning him that Britain would struggle to maintain its position on the world stage without a significant increase in spending, the Times understands. We'll talk about that in more detail a little bit later on during the paper review at 10:30. But let's focus on the man who's showing leg on the front page of the Times, Andy Burnham, King of the North. There's been a phrase going around this week to describe his brand of politics: Manchesterism. It's quite a hard word to say, and is it even harder to understand? I mean, I'm from Manchester, and I don't really get it yet. We want to know, how clear are its ideas? Will they work on the national scale? Let's speak to Matthew Lawrence, director and founder of the Commonwealth think tank. And Matthew, you've been writing about the idea of Manchesterism in, I think, the New Statesman this week. Welcome to the programme.
1: Good evening.
0: Good evening to you. Just thinking about Manchesterism, how would you define it, and what lessons do you think could be learned from Andy Burnham's mayoralty, and whether they could be scaled up across the UK?
1: So it starts from the simple fact that life's essentials, so whether it's transport, buses, energy, housing, care, they're too expensive. And then asking, okay, well, why is that? And the answer is very often we've created these kind of chaotic, fragmented, often very privatized, expensive markets. And so what Manchesterism is saying is public control of essentials. So saying, let's have a public bus network network rather than a deregulated private network, which they did in Manchester, is not only better service, it's cheaper. And that has a huge number of benefits. And so like Manchester is saying, like, let's just have a sensible conversation of how we organize the things we all rely on. Is it better to outsource it, to fragment it, to privatize it, or is public provision better? And what you've seen in Manchester, Greater Manchester, is the fastest growing city in Britain, sort of double the national average. And that is partly because of a really sort of strong partnership with business in the private sector, but it's also through bringing back into public control some of those fundamentals like the transport system.
0: Right, Matt, it's one thing to take over failing bus routes, and I remember deregulation back in about 1986, but it's quite another to do the same in other areas, other parts of the public service. So, okay, a lot of people have patted Mr. Burnham on the back for the B network, but which other public services has he brought in, or private services has he taken back into public ownership, and where's the evidence that they've worked in Manchester?
1: So there's two things here. The Good Growth Fund is a really interesting example in Greater Manchester, where they have collaborated really effectively with both private pension funds, but also, you know, public investment to scale investment into housing and into infrastructure all across the Greater Manchester city region. And so that's a really interesting example. But you've got a good point. The point about Manchesterism is, if you want to scale it nationally, if you want to say, hold on a second, why is the UK one of the few economies in the entire world which has privatized its grid, which has privatized its water system? And I don't think it takes much to say, you know, this is not an ideological point to just say this has simply not worked, and there are reasons why no other country really has gone down this route, to say, what is a plan to modernize our country, to build the infrastructure affordably, securely, with the sovereignty that people deserve, to rebuild Britain? Is it the current setup, or is it to say, what is the strategy, or what is the sequence to put Britain and people who pay the bills first, rather than overseas investors, financial sort of assets, et cetera, et cetera? So really, this is sort of a pragmatic, it's not ideological, it's a pragmatic, thoughtful thinking through of how do we rebuild this country affordably, securely, so we can put working people, but also businesses first.
0: Right, so let's say you want to bring the transport network as a whole into public ownership. And of course, as some of the contracts with occasionally failing operators are expiring, they're being brought in by the current government. Even the previous Conservative government was looking at that. Which other public services do you think are ripe for being brought back into state ownership? Ah, Matt, you've disappeared.
1: Sorry. Unfortunately, that's an example of a failing network. So we haven't invested enough in our telecommunications network. And so, sorry, I just dropped off there.
0: Yes, you did, yes.
1: But I think the question was sort of like, was it which other ones?
0: Because people complain a lot about water. They complain about the train system, one of the most expensive in Europe, not that reliable. So many things that we rely upon that used to be owned by the state that were considered to be failing by the Thatcher government and others since then, but they've stayed in private hands.
1: So it's not about being ideological. Mm. It's about saying, is this meeting some fundamental things? Is it providing affordability? Is it providing security? Is it providing essential needs? And then just sort of working backwards from there. So it's really not about applying a kind of like, you know, every hammer requires a nail, I think the other way around. It's about saying, like, what is the market? What is the structure of the market? What's the nature of the good? What do we want as a country? Do we want reliable buses, or do we want sort of deregulated buses like you're referring to that actually don't deliver for communities? Do we want cheap, affordable, secure energy, or do we want the energy system to be a kind of cash machine for investors? And then you sort of work back from that. And of course, there are whole swathes of the economy in which markets, in which private enterprise, in which business dynamism is going to be the solution. But it's about saying there's a balance, and we've got the balance wrong over a number of years now, and we can all see the consequences. I think any reasonable-minded person can say, something's not really quite going right when sewage at record levels is being spilled into our rivers, in which we've got the highest business electricity prices pretty much in the world, in which we just don't have the investment in our transport infrastructure that many comparator economies have. And, you know, we could say, well, maybe this is just chance, but actually maybe it's a structural feature. And I think what Andy Burnham has shown is that a mixed economy with public provision of fundamentals like buses is not anti-business, it's not anti-growth, it's pro-growth.
0: Right.
1: It's exactly by having this type of partnership that Manchester is the fastest growing city in Britain.
0: Of all the challenges that the current Prime Minister is seen to have flunked, the biggest one, of course, is the cost of living crisis. And I'm wondering how Manchesterism would tackle the cost of living crisis. What makes you confident that it would succeed where previous governments have failed?
1: Well, the proof is in the pudding. So let's take the B network, which you mentioned. The B network, as you say, it replaced a deregulated, privately controlled, fragmented system that simply didn't work for people. Fares went up, ridership went down. A public integrated system has cut fares by 15%. You know, there are not many things in Britain right now that have gone down by 15%. Ridership went up, services went up, approval rating system went up because they thought about it and integrated a public system. Now, again, it won't work for everything. It's about being sensible and pragmatic. But if we apply that lesson of there are some fundamentals that are actually just better suited to public provision than a natural monopolies that might not belong in private sort of hands, sort of rent seeking, it's about public interest. And you apply that test. So it's not ideology, it's pragmatism, but it's also pragmatism that puts people first. So it's saying, how can we bear down on the costs that people can't avoid? Care, energy, housing, transport. And the B network is like a case point. It has reduced, as I say, fares by 15%. And that is a really significant, you know, it's not the whole economy, of course it's not, but it is a proof point to say, like, if we are pragmatic, if we're willing to take big bets on reforming systems that we all rely on to put people first, we can make life more affordable in this country. And by making life more affordable, we help not just people get by and have more freedom and have more time and have more money in their pockets, but also local businesses, local communities to thrive. Because when you've got secure people based on secure foundations, you have secure, thriving communities.
0: Matthew, very quickly, how do you think the bond market would react if this was tried on a national scale?
1: I think what the bond markets are looking for is a serious, solid growth plan. I think all of this can be done within the fiscal rules that already exist. What is needed is a serious plan to say, at the moment, what we are doing is spending money through a rising welfare bill to make up for the failure of market provision. So, for example, the housing benefit goes up and up because we're not building enough housing. If we built more council housing, that would help to reduce that bill. So what we need to say to the bond markets is not to ignore them, not to pretend they're sort of like mean or whatever it is. It's to say, let's take this very seriously. Here's our strategy. Here's the plan for growth. Here's how it's within the fiscal rules. Here's how this type of politics, this type of economic strategy will deliver higher growth, as we've seen in Manchester. It will deliver people with more secure lives, better able to create businesses, grow their community, pay their taxes. And that type of stability, that type of prosperity, is exactly the type of thing that bond markets reward over time, rather than what we have at the moment, which is insecurity and low growth.
0: All right, Matthew Lawrence, director and founder of the Commonwealth Think Tank, thank you very much for joining us on Times Radio. People, were you convinced by Matthew's arguments? Let us know. Text 87222, start your message with the word Times. WhatsApp us on 0333 003 2353. Let's talk about this. The Foreign Secretary has said a new human rights declaration will revolutionise the way in which migrants can be deported, paving the way for Britain opening return hubs overseas. The UK was among 46 signatories to the European Convention on Human Rights that unanimously backed a political declaration that delivers a, quote, modernised interpretation of the 75-year-old treaty. Catherine Bernard is a professor of EU law at Trinity College, Cambridge, and she joins me now. Catherine, we need you to break this down for us. Hello, welcome.
2: Hello there.
0: Hi. I'm confused. I'm just wondering what exactly this does to that treaty, to the tenets of it, this sense of a modernised interpretation. How much has shifted?
2: Actually, I don't think a great deal. I mean, the starting point is you've got the European Convention on Human Rights, 1950, very important document, and it's a treaty. What you've got today is a declaration, a political declaration, with the idea that it's going to steer the interpretation of provisions in the European Convention, but it does not amend the European Convention. So, as you said in your introduction, it may be that the government thinks it's revolutionising matters. I'm afraid I think that's an overstatement.
0: So, Catherine, how confident are you that as a result of this, judges, who are often accused of being enemies of the people on this matter, are more likely to refuse applications that previously they would have allowed that are made on both Article 3, which is, you know, about punishment, torture, you know, and Article 8, family life. You know, what do you think?
2: Well, I mean, there's two questions there. One, will it affect their interpretation? Probably not that much, because the judges already take a pretty tough line on all of this stuff, both domestic judges and also judges at the European Court of Human Rights, which sits in Strasbourg. But there's a second issue, which constitutional lawyers are more worried about, which is that these are politicians essentially telling the courts what to do. And this is particularly sensitive in the area of what's called instrumentalization. Now, let me tell you what instrumentalization is, because it's not a term we're very familiar with. Mm-hmm. But this is where states like Belarus are using migrants and forcing them over the border into countries like Poland. And they're doing this to put increasing pressure on the Polish legal and welfare systems. And it's essentially using people as a weapon of war. And this is called instrumentalization. And this is a really big issue. There's an important case currently being heard by the Court of Human Rights involving Poland, Lithuania and Latvia. And here in the middle of that case, you've got politicians giving a strong steer to the court as to which way to go. And that trespasses on some really basic principles of the rule of law.
0: Right. And what about applications made under the 1951 Geneva Convention? They'll be untouched by this.
2: That's right. So it's an entirely separate convention to the European Convention on Human Rights, and therefore it's not affected by this declaration today.
0: And if, as a result of this declaration, judges are not refusing more applications than they did before, then how likely is it that both the Tories or Reform, whoever gets in at the next election, if it's not Labour, will conclude that they simply have to pull out?
2: So, I mean, what's interesting about this declaration, it does try and strike a balance between, on the one hand, the interest of upholding human rights. And indeed, the declaration starts with some firm commitments about upholding human rights. But on the other hand, the document also recognises the difficulties that states are experiencing, especially states faced with instrumentalisation, which I've just talked about. But also it recognises that states that want to expel individuals who have committed serious crimes are in a difficult position if the problem is that the individual who's committed a serious crime comes from, for example, Sudan or Eritrea, where a country like the UK will not have a returns agreement to. And these countries are extremely unsafe for someone to be sent back to. And so the declaration does recognise the difficult position that states are in. And what's really striking about the declaration is, although it says, yes, it's very difficult for states, especially border states, the solutions are largely national courts should speak more regularly to the European Court of Human Rights to get guidance. It's right. Really striking the number of times they talk about the need to get guidance.
0: Brief final thought on the prospect of more returns hubs as a result of this, Rwanda style.
2: It's not really addressed directly. It does recognise the need for states to be able to manage their borders. But the direct issue about Rwanda or the equivalent is not addressed in this document.
0: All right, Catherine, thank you very much indeed for joining us on Times Radio. That's Catherine Bernard, Professor of EU Law at Trinity College, Cambridge. Thank you for being with us this Friday night. It's Henry Bonsu on your favourite radio station. The name is Bonsu, Henry Bonsu. Do keep texting in. We want to hear from you coming up. We're going to talk bond. No, not the markets. Don't worry, Andy Burnham, 007.
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0: Well, well, well, the search for the next 007 has officially kicked off, with Amazon MGM Studios confirming the casting process for our next James Bond has just begun. But what makes a good Bond de nos jours? You know, for today's period, for the zeitgeist, what kind of man, or indeed woman, some people radically, they want things to go in a different direction, should that person be? Let's talk to Colin Burnett, an associate professor of film and media studies at Washington University in St. Louis and a James Bond expert. Colin, hello.
1: Hello.
0: Hi.
1: Pleasure to be here.
0: No, it's great to have you. Going back to the early 60s, we had a swaggering, slightly kind of heavyset Bond in Sean Connery, then a suave, more cheesy Bond in Roger Moore with that kind of eyebrow. And then a series of actors who struggled in some cases to make the role their own before Daniel Craig with Casino Royale 20 years ago. And I'm just wondering how closely the casting of Bond needs to mirror or mirrors the zeitgeist, you know, the way men are seen and like to see themselves.
1: It's an excellent question. The way I tend to think about it is as follows. Casting James Bond is not just casting a character or a role. It's casting a global popular culture icon. And what that means is that inevitably there'll be some effort to appeal as broadly as possible. But how does one do this? I mean, this is an art, not a science. And one thing to do is to tap into the zeitgeist, what's hot, what's not. I think in this case, what they need to do, or what they'll be thinking about, and I'm thinking about Nina Gold, who's running the casting for Amazon MGM, is they're looking for a certain body, as well as a body who can play a certain lifestyle. Both of those are crucial elements of this global iconic figure. I mean, you mentioned Connery a moment ago. He could walk into a room and immediately command it. I have a colleague here who teaches screenwriting who was once in a room when Robert Redford walked in, and there wasn't no one who didn't turn to look his way. That's almost the Connery effect. And as Fleming put it, you want a Bond who will steal the gaze, who will, if you like, all men in the room will want to be him, and every woman wants to be with him.
0: Yes, yes, yes. Now, if Daniel Craig was a stout, muscular, but also vulnerable Bond, what does today's attitude to manhood, and in, you know, Western societies, people talk a lot about the manosphere and toxic masculinity and vulnerability. What does it suggest about where the producers, Amazon MGM, may want to go this time?
1: Well, I think that they will be very data-driven. And this may irk many Bond fans out there. Amazon is a data-driven company. So what they're going to do is look for masculinity that reflects the things that you just suggested. However, I think there will be one crucial, perhaps just one crucial change that they're investigating very carefully, which is to say, are they going to go for a person of color? Are they going to go for a black James Bond? What's been brewing, as you probably know, over the last decade is a push for Idris Elba to be James Bond. And people have gamed out. Fans have played out the various implications of this. What happens when Bond becomes a black experience, at least in part? I think that, for instance, in the moment, one of the candidates to play James Bond is an actor by the name of Damson Idris,
0: oh, yes,
1: who appeared in F1 alongside Brad Pitt. And there's a fascinating, just for your listeners and viewers, if you wish to look it up on YouTube, a fascinating interview with him that comes up right away. He's interviewed about his role, and just watch his elegance. He has a boyish face, but he also is quite elegant in the way he handles himself. He's also very brash. He's also very, well, at 34 years of age, just the right age, according to Fleming, for James Bond. So that might be one way in which the zeitgeist, well, Bond shifts the zeitgeist in some ways, because they will have to bring Bond fans along with them.
0: But if you consider, Colin, the backlash that a whole range of franchises have received when they've tried to put a black character in a role that was traditionally played by a white character, whether you're talking about mermaids or, I mean, Norse gods, I suspect they're going to be very wary of doing this, and they're more likely to go for someone like, what, maybe Jacob Elordi that we saw in Wuthering Heights, or Saltburn, or Aaron Taylor-Johnson, or even Callum Turner. What do you think?
1: Well, I think you're probably right there. I mean, as much as I would like to see a Damson Idris cast in the role, my money would be, if I were a betting man, on Jacob Elordi. His role in Wuthering Heights, directed by and written by Emerald Fennell, was built around him as a star. And if you saw it in movie theaters, the moment when the character returns after a disappearance, the entire room swooned. This is almost what you want from a James Bond character, at least from women, at least. So I think Jacob Elordi is where my money would be.
0: All right. Colin, a pleasure. Thank you very much for your time. That's Colin Burnett, Associate Professor of Film and Media Studies at the Washington University in St. Louis. Hey, who would you like to see as the next James Bond? Would it be Jacob Elordi? Maybe Aaron Taylor-Johnson, who was, I think he was Craven, wasn't he? He's in a number of other, he's a very strong, powerful actor. Maybe Callum Turner as well. Or even Damson Idris, he was brilliant in Snowfall, wasn't he? And in F1. Hey, coming up, we'll be going over tomorrow's front pages with Caroline Slowcock, the former private secretary to Margaret Thatcher and John Major, and Matthew Larza, the former Labour advisor. But it's just gone 10:30. Latest news headlines with Daisy Steele.
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3: Good evening. Andy Burnham's cleared the first hurdle in his Labour leadership bid, with the party's ruling body saying he can stand in a by-election. The Greater Manchester Mayor was refused permission by the NEC when he launched a previous bid for Parliament in February. The Times understands the Makerfield by-election will be held on Thursday, the 18th of June. Joe Twyman, co-founder of Delta Poll, has told Times Radio that outside of Greater Manchester, Burnham is not well known, and that is both good and potentially bad.
4: He represents a clean slate. Now, this could be an advantage because people don't know much about him. They don't know what his plans are on, for instance, the economy, cost of living, immigration, etc., etc. And so he has an opportunity to explain his plans to people and attract attention because of that. But the flip side is that because people don't know much about him, the more they find out about him, the less they may like him.
3: A college student who died after catching meningitis has been described as funny and kind-hearted in tributes from his family. Lewis Waters attended Henley College in Oxfordshire, while two pupils from schools in Reading are also unwell. A teenager has been jailed for nearly 7 years after knocking down and killing a great-grandmother with his illegal e-bike in Sunderland. Gloria Stevenson's daughter says she's very disappointed at the sentence handed to Billy Stokoe. Auditions have begun for the next James Bond. Amazon says the process of searching for Daniel Craig's replacement is underway. In golf, Maverick McNealy briefly moved into a share of the lead during the second round of the US PGA Championship in Pennsylvania. Scottie Scheffler and overnight leader Justin Rose both recovered after difficult starts to stay in contention in the season's second major. Now with the rest of the sport, here's Craig Wakeling.
5: Aston Villa have booked their place in next season's Champions League. Their 4-2 win over Liverpool guarantees a fifth place finish and also leaves the door open for Bournemouth to secure fifth place. Rodgers and McGinn scored for the home side, with Ollie Watkins getting a brace. Van Dijk scored twice for Liverpool. Surrey's Matt Fisher celebrated his England recall by taking the wickets of Joe Root and Harry Brook, but it was Yorkshire that are on top after day one of their county championship cricket match. Unbeaten centuries from Adam Lyth and captain Johnny Bairstow helped the host make 362 for 4 at Headingley. Test captain Ben Stokes dismissed Zach Crawley for 30 as Kent reached 385 for 4 against Durham. Northampton thrashed Bristol 94-33 in Rugby Union's Prem. The leader scored 14 tries and stretched their advantage over second place Bath to 9 points. Despite the heavy defeat, Bristol picked up a losing bonus point to keep some pressure on Exeter in fourth. They scored 5 tries. For more on these stories, check out the Times website and app.
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0: Yes, indeed. It's Bonsu. The name is Henry Bonsu. It's a Friday night right here on Times Radio. Nafisa, thank you for your message. She says, as a Boltonian, which is part of Greater Manchester, I am definitely supporting Andy Burnham. Anne says, Welsh Water is publicly owned and is no better than the rest. And Keith says, all the services like water, electricity, gas, telephones and housing stock were sold off to be managed by the private sector by Thatcher. So now we are buying back the water and the transport systems because they are bankrupt or broken and we have no houses or modernised electric distribution. And Keith thinks the situation is woeful. Not woeful is Matthew Laza. He is a former Labour advisor. He's right here in the studio.
9: Great
0: He's
9: to be with you.
0: One half or one third perhaps of the paper review because I'm a third too. And the other third is Caroline Slowcock, the former private secretary to Margaret Thatcher and John Major. Caroline, hello to you.
10: Good evening.
0: Good evening to you. OK, I'm going to start off with the front page. So the Times has a picture of Andy Burnham showing a bit of leg, it says, and he's wearing an Everton top, I think, of some vintage. And the main headline, though, PM readies for battle by focusing on defence. Starmer to approve an extra £18 billion for MOD. Ministers want Burnham anointed as successor. The Telegraph, Starmer could step aside for Burnham. Rayner to give way too, but Streeting would run if Manchester mayor wins by election. The Guardian, Burnham will push to be next PM by autumn, it says. Wow, the prize for him winning a leadership contest in the summer would be a victorious homecoming and what one supporter described as a natural moment for the transfer of power in the Northwest City. The Mail, Starmer faces his Waterloo. No one would mistake Burnham for the Duke of Wellington, the paper tells us. Matthew's chuckling away from a sedentary position. But he'll begin to fight to win common seat and topple the PM on anniversary of the famous battle. The FT, UK risks paralysis amid Labour fight. Whitehall fires warning. Government will grind to a halt. Key policies facing delay. The Sun, oh, I became coke addict doing Deal or No Deal. We're talking about Connor Cooper, a contestant for the ITV game show who got hooked on cocaine and he's blaming it. Let's have a look. The Independent, again, a picture of Andy Burnham running away, I think, from some snappers. They're trying to doorstep him. Burnham prepares to run in Labour leadership race. But the main headline is Trump says it's tough for Starmer to survive as PM while criticising him yet again. The Mirror, it's golden halls. I like that. £1 billion, Dosh and Beck. Sir David is UK's first billionaire sports star. Well, I think it's the two of them, the combined assets. The Express, Farage, we will give him a very nasty shock. Reform leader issues warning to Labour's Andy Burnham ahead of crunch by-election. Of course, there are other stories on the front pages, but they are the main ones, and we'll get to others, time permitting. But let's start off with you, Matthew, as you're right here in front of me. Let's focus on the Times. PM readies for battle by focusing on defence, with the clear implication that by announcing this spending boost, it bolsters him and it gives people a reason to keep him.
9: Absolutely, because this is in contrast to the other papers, which all effectively seem to think it's a done deal. Certainly the done deal that Andy would become leader of the Labour Party if he got back into Parliament. And frankly, some of them, especially the Guardian, seem to think it's a done deal that he'll get there. And I think it is far from that. But what we've got to remember is there is no vacancy.
0: No vacancy.
9: And the Prime Minister is sticking in Downing Street. He's certainly not going anywhere. And clearly, the Times splash is indicating exactly that, because rather than just doing personality, he's come out with a policy commitment, and in fact a policy commitment that might be trying to triangulate slightly against Andy, who I think is all set to press the Labour Party's sweet spots over coming weeks, certainly after he, or if he gets back to Parliament. So instead the Prime Minister is saying he's going to give an extra £18 billion for the MOD. There's been some criticism that the uplift in defence spending that's been long promised is actually not quite what it seems, and Starmer is prepared to put his money where his mouth is. And back it. You know, at the very least, he's going to push all the potential leadership candidates into a corner, because very hard to take it back if he's already promised it. So that may be his legacy.
0: Yeah.
9: But he wants it not to be his legacy, but his ongoing mission.
0: Ongoing mission. Caroline, you have had a ringside seat at the, I suppose, beleaguered PMs. Both Major and Thatcher went through some difficulties, went through challenges, and in Thatcher's case, ultimately toppled. What do you think of this strategy of readying for battle by focusing on defence and £18 billion?
10: Well, I think it makes quite good headlines. But there's just one problem, really, which is those who've been following this story will remember that this defence investment plan was due last autumn. And there have been successive postponements. So it's taken a potential leadership challenge for him to sort of finally get this decision out of the door. And Wes Streeting, in his resignation letter, said, "Where we need direction, we have drift." So I think it just reminds, certainly, Labour MPs that there has been drift in the past. So I think, you know, I think any candidate who eventually ends up as PM, if there is a change of PM, is going to invest more in defence. And actually, Andy Burnham is very strong on that. So I don't think it's contentious. I just think it draws attention to the fact that he hasn't done this before.
0: Right. And Caroline, how would you describe the mentality of a Prime Minister who's been besieged? Because Margaret Thatcher lasted nearly 11 years, John Major, 7. But each of them were nearly toppled quite early on in their premierships.
10: Well, Thatcher, less so really, you know, was in her third term.
0: There were a lot of rumours around in 1981 when people were talking about Willie Whitelaw.
10: She had a lot of friction.
0: Yes.
10: You know, she had to, you know, chuck out the Wets. I don't know if people are old enough to remember the Wets.
0: People like Francis Pym.
10: Yes, indeed. And, you know, so she didn't have an easy run. She was extremely unpopular at one point, but then the Falklands War happened and she regained her popularity and then won another election. John Major obviously had sort of huge fights over Europe and had to kind of tell his MPs to sort of put up or shut up, really. So, yes, I mean, what does it feel like? Well, you know, you're in a bunker, aren't you? You get more and more defensive if you're, you know, if you're near the end. And the people around you are a bit of an echo chamber. But what we're hearing in the newspapers, different accounts and different newspapers, but we are hearing that he's beginning to hear from his cabinet ministers, as Thatcher ultimately did hear from hers, that... you know, maybe he should be stepping aside.
0: Yeah. I remember Margaret Thatcher said in that big documentary, it might have been a Michael Cockerell one, she said, "It was treachery with a smile on his face." Remember that, Caroline?
10: You do the voice.
0: She also said, "Vanity, all is vanity," she said. Remember that line as well?
10: I was actually the only other woman in the cabinet room when she resigned, so I saw her, you know, face her cabinet colleagues the day after the night before. They told her that they'd support it, but they didn't think that she should go on because she wouldn't win. And I saw her, you know, break down effectively, you know, in tears. But actually, interestingly, there were a few of her male cabinet colleagues who also started to cry. I remember David Wallington bringing out a great white handkerchief. So these are painful moments for all concerned, actually.
0: Yes, I remember David Wellington, the former Home Secretary, quite a toughie in his day, I remember him. Matthew, looking at the front page of The Telegraph, so I'm wondering whether those conversations that Caroline alluded to are having the effect that The Telegraph presents. Starmer could step aside for Burnham. So if he does win the Makerfield by-election on the putative date of the 18th of June, then Starmer will say, "The writing's on the wall. I know I'm not going to beat him if it's just the two of us. Okay, let's have a coronation."
9: Well, yeah, I think this is a very odd story because, first of all, I think my Labour colleagues are living in something of a parallel universe where they think that a by-election can happen where the guy who's standing in the by-election is asking the voters to send him to Westminster to get rid of the Prime Minister who nominally he's supporting. Yeah. I mean, is he going to go and campaign for him? You know, is the cabinet going to have to go and stand? I mean, certainly.
0: Pat McFadden said so, didn't he?
9: Yeah, I mean, this is. I mean, you know, I think they're living in a dream world. I actually think that the Prime Minister. One of the reasons that they're rushing the date through because there was some talk this morning. It's going to be early July. Now it seems to be basically in sort of 3.5 weeks. It is because they. But I suppose they also don't want to reform to get momentum, but also to kind of keep, you know, to try and give the Prime Minister some space where it's not lingering for weeks. But it is very, very, very odd. I mean, I think Starmer will step aside. I think if Burnham wins in the Makerfield by-election, it will be something approaching a coronation, depending, of course, what he said in the by-election. Yes. And there's an interesting story inside the

0: He may be king of the north, but he also wants to be king of Brussels as well. I'm not sure that's going to go down brilliantly.
1: Matthew, you might be able to complete this little joke. A Blairite, a Brownite, what is it? A Corbynite and a Starmerite walks into a bar. And the barman says, "What would you like, Andy?"
0: And he says, "Well, I can guess, but one of everything."
1: Something like that, yes. Something like that. A number of messages have come through. Roy, hello, Roy. He's in Bury up in Greater Manchester. I know it well. Says the bus services in Manchester, that's where the Nevilles are from, yeah, Gary and Phil. The bus services in Manchester are being subsidised by the government to provide cheap fares for a limited period. These cheap fares cannot provide enough to cover the costs, even if usage is increased. Common ownership, in quotes, e.g. nationalisation, will never work, as there will never be enough investment from the government, and this is why privatisation was adopted. Will says, "Hi Henry, I'm not currently a Labour voter, but if an Andy Burnham government can deliver the economic growth, infrastructure and housing that our country needs, then I would vote for Labour." There we go, and then lots of people suggesting various runners and riders for James Bond, including me, apparently. yes, I know. Caroline laughed too readily there.
2: I was just thinking how wonderful.
0: Absolutely.
1: Oh, you're too kind, but keep it coming. Okay, so The Guardian, Burnham will push to be PM by next autumn. I suppose the obvious thing, I'm not sure where the Labour Party conference will be. It's often in Manchester.
0: It's Liverpool this year.
1: It's in Liverpool. Oh, that's not.
0: Which
1: not
0: is really where he's born.
1: Yeah, I think he's from, is it St Helens or?
0: Yeah, he was actually born in Liverpool Merseyside. And then grew up in St Helens, yeah.
1: Ah, right, okay. What about this then, Caroline? So the ruling body, the NEC, giving Andy Burnham permission to put himself forward for the seat. The assumption is that he will beat any other runners and riders and become the official candidate. And then if the choreography works, then he would be unveiled in Liverpool at the Labour Party conference, lining up the ducks in a row. What do you think?
2: Well, I think it could. I actually think this could happen. I think it's going to be a tough race. I think it is going to be a tough race for him to win that seat. But I think, was it Boris Johnson who said in a slightly different context, when the herd moves?
1: Yes. I love that and phrase, the herd, the wildebeest.
2: Yeah, I think there's momentum here. And I don't know if you remember the reform slogan in the local elections, but I think it was something like, vote reform, get Starmer out.
1: Yes.
2: And, and one of the reasons perhaps why they were so successful is because of a feeling against Keir Starmer. So I think that he could ride some of that tide. And I think the other thing about a Manchester seat is that people have seen improvements in Manchester. There's been a lot of growth in Manchester. He's led a very business-friendly administration and worked across political boundaries. So I think that there'll be these big ideological divides like Europe and so forth. But I think a lot what most people want is something that works, a country that works. And I think the Burnham story is that he makes things work. And I think that could appeal to a broad range of candidates.
1: But during this pending period between now and June the 18th, there's a warning that, this is on the front page of the FT, Matthew, UK risks paralysis amid Labour fight. Whitehall fires warning government will grind to a halt. And this is something that the Prime Minister doesn't want to do, to inflict chaos on we the people.
0: Absolutely. And of course, what the government wants to avoid is Liz Truss 2, where political shenanigans result in borrowing costs going through the roof. Actually, our borrowing costs are pretty much the same, if not higher, at the moment than they were under Liz Truss. So the last thing that the country can afford is those borrowing costs to go up. And, your joke on Andy was spot on, because in 2010, I voted for him because he was the most Blairite candidate in the leadership election, even more Blairite than David Miliband.
1: He was.
0: I got about 5%, of which I was one. And so the FT is warning that he could have an impact, particularly on those borrowing costs and investment paralysis. And although he sometimes gives business-friendly vibes, he did say at the last Labour conference that the bond markets didn't matter. I think the bond markets might have other ideas.
1: They might do indeed. For now, Matthew Lars, a former Labour advisor, and Caroline Slocock, former private secretary to Margaret Thatcher and John Major, thank you very much. Keep those messages coming through. Navisa says, "I do too want to rejoin the EU. Mike says, "So much for living in a democracy." Dominic says, "Does reform even have a defence spokesman?" Richard says, "Burnham at Westminster maybe, but then there's talking the talk, but then there's walking the walk." Thank you very much. And then Stephen says, "Al Cairns, perfect fit. If Andy gets the PM job, he will be free. And then Julia, oh, I love the way you actually allow your guests to finish what they're saying without constantly interrupting them. It's much nicer to listen to. Occasionally, I do have to, Julia, for time, but yes, I do like to hear people. I like to let them land, as they say in Ghana.

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0: Back with Matthew Laza and Caroline Slowcock. I'm just wondering where to go next. How about Reeves backs pubs campaign, and then in brackets, after staging £13 billion tax grab. Caroline, the Chancellor, of course, she's encouraging people to go to their local this weekend, and she's backing that paper's National Pub Day, but it's accusing her of speaking out of both sides of her mouth. Guilty as charged, what do you think?
3: Well, you know, she... many people think she's contributed to the hardships that pubs are facing, but in her defence, you know, she says in this article, she's quoted as saying that she's cutting business rates by 15% this year. There's going to be a two-year freeze after that, longer opening hours during football matches in the summer, and a penny off poured pints. I don't think any of those things are new. I'm not sure, maybe one of them is.
0: Yeah.
3: But... you know, if you're desperate to try and save your government and your jobs, I think that Rachel Reeves' job goes probably alongside Keir Starmer's, then if there's anything better than giving more money to defence, it's definitely protecting our pubs. So I think she's trying to court popularity here. And they are very important. They're an incredibly important part of our social infrastructure. So I think it's a good thing.
0: That's right. And what of this 15% cut to business rates? Well, we know about this, don't we, Matthew? Mm.
4: Yeah, I think this is just a repackaging of other announcements. Maybe she's trying to get the bar that was put on her by a lot of Republicans in Leeds, particularly because of where she was targeted because she's Chancellor. Yeah. So maybe she just wants to be able to have a pint in her local, possibly to drown her sorrows if she loses her job in any future reshuffle.
0: Yes.
4: I mean, actually, interesting, that kind of barring people thing is getting out of hand. On my Instagram today is full of... The cool queer nights, as people now describe them, across right. London. I only see them on Instagram. I'm too old now to go right. to them, so I live vicariously. All banning Wes.
0: Oh, really?
4: Because yeah, he's not. He's as a traitor to the cause. He would be Britain's first out gay prime minister if he became prime minister. But he's been banned from a whole host of gay nights because of his stance on trans issues in particular.
0: Oh, I see.
4: So yeah. This banning pub. It started with the pubs. It's now gone. It's now gone.
0: I thought the pubs are desperate for any custom, yes. including Wes's.
4: Absolutely.
0: Right. What about this? You know, we've got this cost of living crisis, Caroline, but if the FT story is anything to go by, people are making all kinds of interesting choices, priorities. Botox demand fails to sag as squeezed customers prioritise skin treatments. Being told people can't afford or have to choose between heating and eating, and now, according to this, injecting.
3: Yeah, I thought this was a bit of a shocker, actually, but I'm not really surprised that people put more store on their appearance than, you know, many other things in their life, because you just got to look at the newspapers, the photographs and social media to see that it's very important to some people. But yeah, Botox is buoyant.
0: It certainly is.
3: It's doing very well.
0: Yes. People are getting all kinds of jabs, both to reduce their body mass and also to freeze their skin, Matthew.
4: Yeah, it seems that according to the FT, and I do love it when a story like this, the FT manages to dress a story about Botox up as a business story, that people...
0: well, there is supply and demand.
4: There is supply and demand, absolutely. but Botox is benefiting from what is known as the lipstick effect, where sales of skincare, skin products, do well in tough times because people want to feel a little better about themselves. I think maybe it's time for Botox for myself. I think I'm hitting that age, so ooh. I'm reading this with interest.
0: All right. And talking of Botox, or maybe I'm being a bit cruel... Daily Mirror, front page of its Golden Halls, £1 billion, Dosh and Beck. Sir David, as in Beckham, and of course his wife Victoria, UK's first billionaire sports star. Now, I'm not sure at what point, if at all, Beckham has been jabbing his face, but I mean, he looks as handsome as ever, Caroline. I'm treading carefully here. What do you think, though? I mean, occasionally the Beckhams get a lot of bad publicity, but I think they're still pretty popular broadly, aren't they?
3: Yes, so, yes.
0: £1 billion.
3: But are we surprised? Are we surprised that they've got £1 billion? Not really.
0: No.
3: I think they're a pretty successful couple, aren't they? But yes, they both do look like they've had a, dare I say this, a little bit of work.
0: I think work is the most benign term.
4: Absolutely. Yes, absolutely. Yeah. And I think what's interesting is that it is now, sort of nearly three decades since he first came to prominence at sort of the end of the 90s. It was the moment that Blair
0: before
4: came
0: that,
4: in.
0: I think it was his, I think he chipped the goalkeeper from behind the halfway line. Was it against Wimbledon in 1995?
4: Yes.
0: And he kind of raised his arm and had that cheeky grin.
4: And that was the beginning, and then he reached sort of peak, in that Blair moment alongside the Oasis and Britpop moment. Yeah. And yet he, in a way, he sort of survived in the nation's affections. And crucially, whatever people think of him, he's been, between them, they've been pretty canny in looking after that dosh, because, you can spend it as quickly as you make it, and they've clearly looked after it as well as living a, pretty nice lifestyle. So good on them.
0: Good on them, indeed. Of course, as the Sunday Times Rich List is available this weekend, of course. The headline and front page of the Eye, Burnham return backed inside cabinet as he vows to soften stance on Brexit. Oh, okay, there we go. And then the Star, Dosh and Beck's first UK billionaire sportsman, David. And we've got pictures, they're in Napa, with David Gardner and Gary Neville. Dosh and Beck's, the same headline. Okay, what about this? 1 in 8 newborn boys to live to 100. That's the front page of The Telegraph. It's a news in brief. Caroline, for years we have been saying that this current generation will be the first to live shorter lives than their parents. Not always. I mean, if you according to this, the proportion of newborn boys expected to live to 100 is projected to reach 1 in 8 this year. Just 1 in 20 boys born 4 decades ago would live to see their 100th birthday. Question is, how much of that time will be in good health or in ill health, Caroline?
3: Well, indeed. I mean, I love this story because I've just recently had my first grandson come into this world.
0: We are a grandmother.
3: Yes, we are a grandma.
0: As Margaret said.
3: But, what we also know from various other recent reports is that, the gap of healthy living is widening between the rich and the poor. So it's likely to be the richer children who have the longer life expectancy, but also, a longer period of healthy life. And so it may be that looking at those statistics, we can be very kind of happy about the future for our children. But we've still got massive inequalities in health, which we need to address.
0: Absolutely, Matthew, I'm sure you'd concur.
4: Yeah, absolutely. But what's also interesting in this is that it's 1 in 8 is the development for boys, but it is going to be 1 in 5 for girls. And I thought, when I was growing up, for various reasons, principally smoking and heavy industry, men's life expectancy was significantly, beginning to be significantly lower than women's. It's interesting that even though smoking is massively declined, only around just over 10% of the population now, and obviously heavy industry is massively scaled down, there is still that massive gender gap. So I wonder what the factors are now.
0: I wonder what they are. Maybe it's something we can explore on this programme. Matthew Larza, former Labour advisor, and Caroline Slowcock, former Downing Street private secretary. Thank you very much, both of you, for joining us on Times Radio.
3: Good evening.
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0: Thank you for being with us. It's 11 o'clock. I'm Henry Bonsu with you on Times Radio on a Friday night. Coming up this hour, Donald Trump has warned against Taiwan declaring independence hours after wrapping up a visit to China. We'll reflect on the end of his trip to Beijing, and we'll discuss the impact US strikes in the Caribbean have had on narcotics trafficking after nearly 200 killings. Plus at 11:30, we'll get into our big debate, and it's an essential one. Two big demonstrations converging on central London tomorrow. Tommy Robinson's Unite the Kingdom and the NABCA 78 Unite Against the Far Right. Which one best represents where you are at this point? All that after the news with Daisy Steele.
6: Thank you. Good evening. Andy Burnham will be among the Labour candidates running for the Makerfield by-election. After blocking his attempt to return to Westminster in February, the party's ruling committee is allowing him to put his name forward. If he wins, he could challenge Sir Keir Starmer for the Labour leadership. Former head of policy for Jeremy Corbyn, Andrew Fisher, says Burnham would be a popular choice.
7: I think it would have been churlish to stop him. There's a demand within the party for Andy Burnham to be an MP again. And clearly, if there's going to be a leadership contest, you want your most popular politician, both probably among MPs and amongst the public, more importantly, to be a candidate in that race.
6: Britain and 45 other European countries have agreed changes to human rights laws that should make it easier to deport failed asylum seekers and foreign criminals. It's been decided that courts and national bodies have a wide margin to implement their own standards on issues such as the right to a family life. The family of a great-grandmother have accused her killer of leaving her to die like rubbish in a gutter. 19-year-old Billy Stokoe's been jailed for nearly 7 years for knocking down Gloria Stevenson with his defective e-bike on a zebra crossing in Sunderland last May. The teenager was holding his phone at the time. He left the scene, then handed himself into a police station 2 hours later.
8: Billy, at the moment, it's 14:34. You're under arrest on suspicion of causing death by a dangerous driver. Have you got anything in your pocket or anything like that, mate?
9: She dead. Yeah.
6: The father of a college student who's died after catching meningitis says he can't describe the heartbreak. Lewis Waters, who attended Henley College in Oxfordshire, was described as funny, sociable and kind-hearted in the tribute. Two other pupils from separate schools in Reading are also being treated for meningitis. Harvey Weinstein's latest retrial has ended in a mistrial. It's the third time the former Hollywood mogul's been tried over a 2013 rape allegation. He remains in jail for other sex crimes. Amazon has begun auditions for the next James Bond, with reports the studio is looking for a younger actor to replace Daniel Craig as 007. Actors linked to the role include Jacob Elordi and Callum Turner, while speculation around Idris Elba appears to have faded. The next Bond film will be directed by Denis Villeneuve and written by Stephen Knight, with a release not expected before 2027. James Bond expert Colin Burnett told Times Radio he believes the franchise will choose a younger star to take Bond into a new era.
10: My money would be, if I were a betting man, on Jacob Elordi. His role in Wuthering Heights, directed by and written by Emerald Fennell, was built around him as a star. And if you saw it in movie theaters, the moment when the character returns after a disappearance, the entire room swooned.
6: Sir David Beckham's become the UK's first billionaire sportsman. The Sunday Times Rich List estimates his family fortune with his wife Victoria at £1.2 billion. Oasis brothers Noel and Liam Gallagher have entered the list for the first time with an estimated wealth of £375 million. Meanwhile, Sanjay and Dheeraj Hinduja top the rankings for a fifth straight year with a fortune of £38 billion. And for a news bulletin when you want it, search for the Times Radio News Briefing on any podcast platform.
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0: Yeah, we're live on a Friday night. We're receiving your messages and I'm delighted to get James's. He's in Glasgow. He says, what's the point of politics with no substance? A man who fixed local buses or a man with no vision? Is that our ambition for a broken Britain? And some of you are warning that we shouldn't be changing prime ministers every 2 years. That's Simon. He says, you know, it's not great, is it? And then Dominic says, why worry about the Beckons having a little bit of work? And then he also says Trump is a sucker for marching bands. And let's talk about Donald J. Trump in a moment or two, because he has refused to commit himself to defending Taiwan. We'll talk to David Sachs, who is a fellow for Asia Studies at the Council on Foreign Relations, in a moment or two. We'll also ask about a powerful new report into the killings of alleged drug smugglers. This is killings by the US of people who are, it deems, to be narco-terrorists. 194 people have been blown up over the last 8 months, and we'll hear from a digital researcher at the Latin American Center for Investigative Journalism. And then a little bit later on, 11:30, our big debate, those two big demonstrations converging on central London tomorrow, one led by Tommy Robinson, it's called Unite the Kingdom, and then another one called NACBA 78, United Against the Far Right. Which one best reflects where you think the soul of Britain is at the moment? Because the Prime Minister says there is a battle for the very essence, the very soul of this country. So your thoughts on that, gratefully received. But let's now talk about Donald J. Trump. So his visit to China has concluded. While boarding Air Force One to head back to Washington, D.C., the President of the United States cautioned Taiwan against formally declaring independence from China. Trump also hesitated to back a new deal for the sale of arms to the island. It's a long-standing U.S. ally. Let's talk about this with David Sachs, a fellow for Asia Studies at the Council on Foreign Relations. David, hello.
9: Hello. Thanks for having me.
0: No, it's a pleasure. Shall we start by reflecting on Trump's non-answer or refusal to commit himself to supporting Taiwan if there was a conflict? And the quote is this: I'm not looking to have somebody to go independent. And, you know, we're supposed to travel 9,500 miles to fight a war. I'm not looking for that. I want them to cool down. I want China to cool down. What do you think of that answer?
9: Well, it actually is the least worrying answer that he gave on Air Force One, I would argue.
0: Okay.
9: You know, U.S. presidents have a longstanding policy that we refer to as strategic ambiguity, where they do not commit one way or another to defending Taiwan. President Trump has said this before, actually, when asked whether he would defend Taiwan. I think President Trump views himself as a negotiator at his core and doesn't believe that he should give those types of commitments and not get something in return. So he wants to keep Taiwan guessing. He wants to keep China guessing. And he thinks that that gives him leverage. But as you alluded to, he put into question the $14 billion arms sale to Taiwan that is pending. And to me, that is much more troubling, because arms sales to Taiwan are routine. It is something that Democrats and Republicans all get behind. President Trump actually approved $11 billion of arms sales to Taiwan late last year. And so if he actually discussed arms sales with Xi Jinping and he agrees to delay or even cancel arms sales to Taiwan as a result of his meeting with Xi Jinping, then that would be a big deal. It would be a big deal for U.S.-Taiwan relations. I think that it would be seen as a big deal by our allies in the region, Japan, South Korea, Australia, the Philippines. And I think that it would do a lot of damage to cross-strait stability.
0: If he did that, what do you think the reaction would be from Republicans in Congress who have long supported Taiwan and supported the defense of Taiwan?
9: Yeah, as you note, Taiwan is one of the few remaining truly bipartisan issues in Congress. And before President Trump left for Beijing, when there were rumors swirling that Xi Jinping would raise arms sales to Taiwan, there was a bipartisan letter written to Secretary Rubio, I believe, that urged him to approve these arms sales to Taiwan. But, you know, at the end of the day, there's only so much Congress can do. They can write strongly worded letters to the president. They can hold hearings and they can call witnesses from the administration to explain their policy. But Congress can't really force the president's hand and make him sell arms to any country in the world. Ultimately, that is a presidential decision, which is why I think it is significant that Xi Jinping raised this with President Trump, and significant that he said he will have a decision shortly, but did not commit to going forward with those arms sales.
0: Right. And just thinking, David, I mean, Taiwan has been, has operated essentially as a self-governing entity since 1949. Why is China so keen on bringing it back into its orbit, essentially subsuming it back into the country, given that it's got a population of 1.4 and something billion people already?
9: Yeah, that's a very good question. You know, I don't think that China is after Taiwan because it wants to add another 23 million people to its country, or even because it wants to take over Taiwan's world-leading chip foundries and other tech other industries. I think really what it is it's a legacy of the Chinese Civil War. Xi Jinping and the Communist Party leadership view this as the one legacy issue from the Chinese Civil War that has yet to be resolved. So as they tell the story, you know, their national unification is incomplete. Taiwan is the last piece of the puzzle. And when Xi Jinping first became leader, you know, he made clear, as he said, the Taiwan question cannot be passed on to future generations. He has explicitly linked unification with Taiwan to the great rejuvenation of the Chinese nation, which is his signature project that he has said must be completed by 2049. So for Xi Jinping, I think this is fundamentally an issue of his legacy, that he wants to go down in history as a leader of China who was able to achieve something that eluded Mao and eluded Deng Xiaoping and all of his other predecessors. And in my view, he believes that if he achieves unification with Taiwan, then he suddenly is a part of a pantheon of Chinese leaders and goes down in history. So I think that he views Taiwan in a very similar way, in a sense that Putin views Ukraine, and that this is what they want to be a key part of their legacy.
0: Yeah, well, we saw how China broke away from the deal it had struck with Britain in 1997, during the handover of Hong Kong, the one country, two systems. How different is Taiwan, the people and the way in which they run their affairs, from the Chinese mainland?
9: Well, first of all, as you note, it's a very interesting historical footnote, because one country, two systems was actually first devised for Taiwan, but then it was actually implemented with Hong Kong. And from the Chinese perspective, Hong Kong was supposed to be the test case to prove to the Taiwanese people that one country, two systems was a great program that they should sign up for. But now when you ask Taiwanese people, there's really no interest in one country, two systems. That's a dead letter, because as you note, their view is that the Chinese have not abided by the commitments they made under one country, two systems. You know, Taiwan is a full-fledged democracy. Democracy is really at the core of Taiwanese identity, I would argue. When you go to Taiwan, the fact that they will elect their leaders is just taken as an article of faith. It is something that is deeply embedded within their civic DNA. It is a vibrant democracy. By many measures, it is the most well-functioning democracy in Asia. And Taiwan is also an island that, respects the civic and religious rights of all their people, freedom of speech, freedom of religion, freedom of association. Those are all deeply embedded within Taiwanese culture. Taiwan was also the first place in Asia to legalize same-sex marriage, so it is a quite progressive society, I would argue, as well. So there is a stark contrast between Taiwan and the People's Republic of China. Now, some might say that they want unification at some point in the future. That's a very small percentage of the population. But to be clear, even those who want, quote, unification do not want to unify under the Chinese Communist Party.
0: Yeah.
9: They see that there is a shared identity to some extent, that they have family ties to the mainland, but they would like to unify with a democratic China, not one run by a one-party authoritarian regime.
0: All right. David, really well explained. Thank you very much indeed for joining us on Times Radio. That's David Sacks, Fellow for Asia Studies at the Council on Foreign Relations. James has come back. He's in Glasgow. He says, Henry, Trump has been belittled by China and has turned his attention to the Caribbean. Like you reported last night, 10 million Cubans are in real peril. He wouldn't take 12 billionaires with him on Air Force One to Havana. James, thank you for that. And we'll be talking about the Caribbean in just a moment or two. And Dominic says, maybe the best the great deal maker can say is that he has gone from 2-for-1 to Taiwan for Iran. Dominic, that was very elegant. Thank you very much indeed. And Nina says, good evening, Henry. I've always been a fan of another handsome Henry Cavill for Bond. However, I've been swayed by your guess and think that Jacob Elordi would be a brilliant Bond. He'd be in great company, because my favourite Bond film, On Her Majesty's Secret Service, featured another Antipodean actor, George Lazenby, yes, with the sublime Dame Diana Rigg. That was from about 1981, I think. I've never understood why they don't branch out with films about characters from the Bond universe like they do with Marvel films. Thank you very much, Nida. It's Henry Bonsu on Times Radio. Now, a new report, and this is about the Caribbean, James, has named 13 previously unidentified victims of US attacks on boats allegedly carrying narcotics in the Caribbean and the Eastern Pacific. Only 3 of the nearly 200 victims of US attacks had previously been named in public after their families launched legal cases against the White House. So I've been speaking to Jose Luis Penarondonda, an editor and digital researcher at the Latin America Center for Investigative Journalism, which was behind this report. And we began by discussing the new information his organization had uncovered.
11: We found people who were not aware, according to the family, that they were being part of some drug dealing activity. We had people who were kind of aware that something odd, that they were being hired for something that was not exactly legal, but they were not aware that they were driving drugs for the sea. And they were just people in the end that are very poor. Like when you compare the rhetorics from the US, when they say these are people who are narco-terrorists, who are drug dealers, you could imagine that this would be often people because drug dealing is a very profitable business, right? But it's not the case for them. These are people who are basically trying to feed their families, and they live in very poor neighborhoods, in very poor towns and cities, and pretty much the only chance they have to put some food or medicine on the table is this one.
0: What impact have such terrible deaths had on their families, their friends, their associates? Because the US is very, very clear. We are preventing unlawful trade, dangerous trade, and let me quote Southern Command directly. Yes. These strikes are deliberate, lawful, and precise, directed specifically at narco-terrorists and their enablers.
11: I mean, you could question whether or not these people are narco-terrorists, and the first thing. The second thing is we heard a lot of questioning regarding the accuracy of these efforts. We don't know if these boats were carrying drugs by the time they were being bombarded, for instance. They say they have evidence, they didn't share it with us. No other government has evidence. It's quite telling that there have been only three survivors so far of these attacks since September 2025. One of them is in the hospital in Costa Rica. Two of them are already like in the streets every day now. None of them have been charged by any justice for any drug trafficking related cause, right? So where's the evidence that these guys are narco-terrorists? That's what we're finding, is that the people that are family men, are people who endure very difficult circumstances in their hometowns, who live empty seats in their families, who in many cases were the providers for the children and for their wives and for their fathers and mothers, for their parents. And now these families are having a very rough time just surviving, because the few resources they could get, these men could get out there on the streets driving buses or fishing or something, are not there anymore.
0: Right. And why are you so confident that the 13 people who you say are innocent of narco-terrorism are representative of the total 194 people that the USA has killed over the last 8 months?
11: What I can say is not that these 13 are representative of everything, that all of the other 100 and more are the same. The thing is, we don't know. The thing is if what we could find is stories of people who are involved in activities that could be drug trafficking in some way, but are not by far the leaders of it, are not by far people who dedicate to live their lives out of this, all of them at least. And the thing is, we don't know. If the US were so confident that these people are narco-terrorists, where's the evidence? Where's the intelligence that leads them to the conclusion? They didn't share it, they won't share it with us. So all I can say is I can talk for the evidence I have.
0: Right, and the US action has been condemned by a range of actors, including the United Nations, but it continues. It doesn't feel that it has anything to be ashamed of, and it's justified the killings, and it claims that the amount of narco-terrorism, as it calls it, has dropped significantly since it started doing this. What evidence have you unearthed?
11: What we have is that first of all, these attacks, these lethal attacks, are not, they happen at the same time that other non-lethal attacks or non-lethal interceptions. One of our pieces shows how in the same day, there was one seizure with several people captured and effectively driven to justice in the US on the same routes that some other ship was destroyed, right? That's one thing. The other thing is, this is not evidence from us, but evidence from people who studied this in the US, like WOLA and other organizations. They didn't see any significant drop in any of the measurements that you can do to see pretty much how much cocaine is coming to the US. The price is not going up. The number of seizures is not going down either. So what you see is the thing is happening the same as before. So there's no a single piece of evidence that points out, other than the bravado of the US government, that points out that these bombings are actually dropping the amount of cocaine that is being in the US and in Europe.
0: Jose, before the conclusions of your 5-month investigation, only 3 people had been identified, and that's because their families had launched legal cases against the White House. What prospect of justice do you think for those 3 and for some of the people that you have named?
11: It's up to the US lawyers and activists who are leading these cases there. What we think is that there's the more information there is around about people like these, the more we know about if they're innocent, if they are guilty, if they are drug dealers, or they are people who somehow ended up entangled in these networks, I think the more likely it is to be justice for people who are actually innocent. We know the cases of these 3 people. We are aware that some other cases are considering to push cases in front of the U.S. The legal strategy is a bit uncertain. I mean, some lawyers are trying to go in one direction, some others in other directions. So this thing is quite open. I don't know if there will be justice or not. I think that the more information is out there about these people, the more likely there is justice around.
0: And that was Jose Luis Pinera Donda, editor and digital researcher at the Latin America Center for Investigative Journalism. What do you think about that, James? It's Henry Bonsu on Times Radio. It's a Friday night. When we come back, we'll be talking about this group of countries known as the BRICS, whose founder members are Brazil, Russia, India, China, and then a little bit later on South Africa, are struggling to deal with one of the biggest tests since their foundation in 2009. We'll explain why in just a moment or two.
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0: Now, the intergovernmental body known as BRICS, whose founder members are Brazil, Russia, India and China, got together to try and act as a counterbalance to the Western domination led by the US. Well, it appears to have failed one of its biggest tests, particularly since its recent expansion to include countries like Iran, the UAE and Saudi Arabia. In the latest meeting of its foreign ministers in the Indian capital of New Delhi, which concluded today, there's been tensions between some of those new members over the US-Israel war on Iran, and it prevented them from issuing an end-of-summit communique or statement. So where does this leave the expanded BRICS, which was meant to show that there really was a multipolar as opposed to a unipolar world? Let's speak to Dr. Subir Sinha, director of the South Asia Institute at the School of Oriental and African Studies. Subir, welcome back to the programme.
16: Thanks very much, Henry.
0: Can you talk to us a little bit about the fault lines that were so serious that it prevented the BRICS from releasing a joint communique?
16: Well, the fault line is basically the fault lines along which the Iran conflict is playing out. You've basically got, and the sort of tightrope that India has to walk as a result of that conflict. With the expansion, you've got Iran on the one side, and you've also got the UAE and Saudi Arabia on the other side of the Iran conflict, and that makes it very difficult, really, for the BRICS to come up with any kind of a united statement as such, because, as we know, Iran and the UAE are not on the same side in that conflict. The UAE is said by Iran to be on the side of Israel and the US. And has received a number of attacks from the Iranian side because they feel that the UAE has allowed for the Americans and the Israelis to use their facilities to attack Iran. So in a scenario like that, the BRIC expansion to include three major players in the Middle East has basically imported the problems of the Middle East and the ongoing conflict there into the deliberations of the BRICS. And as you said initially, the countries that were the sort of founding members, so to speak, were not involved in a conflict zone like that. So that makes it very difficult for there to be a united statement. And also consider the fact that Mr. Modi would like to also play it both ways. He would like to be seen as a kind of visionary leader of the BRICS, and to see, to represent the global south on the international table. But the actions that he has taken, not just in the Iran conflict, but going back, I would say, to a couple of years, has really made it difficult for India to navigate the sort of choppy waters that everyone is in right now.
0: Yeah. Sabir, I note that the BRICS countries did agree on some other issues, including a demand for reforms on the global governance structures, the UN Security Council, etc., demanding a greater representation of countries from the global south. Well, that's the easy bit, isn't it? I mean, if they can't concur on really difficult issues like this, then what is the point of the BRICS?
16: It's actually really a very good question because, as you said, these countries formed a grouping effectively to think of themselves as a new player in an emerging multipolar world. But if you go back a little bit further, they're actually clubbed together by investment banks in the US, primarily as five places you could invest your money in and expect very good returns. So initially it was not a political grouping. It then became one. It then went ahead and took on the role of speaking on behalf of the global south. But the kind of things that they've said, okay, well, changes in global governance to accommodate more of us on the high table, that is sort of blah because, that has just been going on for decades and decades. And that is nothing to do with emerging conflicts and crises and how you deal with them. Sometimes you've had statements from the Russians and the Brazilians and the Chinese asking for the de-dollarization of the global economy and even some sort of an alternative BRICS currency to be issued to challenge the hegemony of the dollar. But India's been one leading country to effectively scupper that in the end. And that is because they have been arm twisted to do so by Trump and for India's foreign policy and the way they've positioned their plans, economic plans for the future. Friendship with the Americans is absolutely paramount. And as you know, right now the Americans have put all kinds of restrictions because of the other conflict, the Ukraine conflict, in terms of restrictions, in terms of India's dealings with Russia.
0: Yeah.
16: Whether India can buy, Russian crude, and so on, which is also somewhat hypocritical because obviously, a lot of the Russian crude that India has processed has then found its way into the world market, which also helps keep international oil prices relatively stable.
0: Well, you do wonder what next for the BRICS, don't you? I mean, this whole project of de-dollarization looks like it's stillborn. The one person who'll be rubbing his hands in glee at this, of course, is one Donald J. Trump, isn't it?
16: Yes, and I think Trump has used India very successfully in weakening whatever potential the BRICS had for the for challenging American hegemony, for challenging dollar hegemony. And you've got to keep in mind that India's own energy insecurity at the moment, fuel insecurity at the moment, has really played into the hands of the Americans and the Israelis with respect to where India positions itself in the Iran conflict. So just as this summit was sort of, you know, coming down in flames without any great success, Modi had flown over to the UAE and he had signed a one-on-one deal with Abu Dhabi, effectively increasing India's petroleum and liquid natural gas reserves, because they want to, the UAE wants to store it within India. And in the case of any kind of an emergency, it would release some of that into the Indian market. Now, the shortage of cooking gas has been severely affecting Indian people in general, but particularly we have seen demonstrations by migrant workers in and around New Delhi because they need liquid, you know, gas to cook their food. And in fact, they've gone back to their villages, creating shortages in the labor market over there after a fair bit of industrial dispute, some of which had resulted in rioting outside of Delhi. So it is a very combustible, sorry to, you know, use this.
0: Got the metaphor, yeah.
16: Yeah, the metaphor here, but it is a very combustible situation. And, you know, Modi has, you know, just announced that everyone in India should really conserve and be judicious in their use of petroleum. The Delhi government has declared that it is going to ask all firms to allow for 2 days of WFH to cut down on fuel spent in getting to your office or your workplace. So it, you know, India is actually caught in a slightly tricky situation because it has such a high dependency on oil and natural gas imports. I think it is 76% or even 80% of its use of these two things has to come from outside. And in the absence of that, the kind of hold Modi has just shown in the recent state elections he still has on the Indian people, it is not something he would like, you know, really to have to deal with over a long period of time.
0: I'm sure he wouldn't, Dr. Subir Sinha. I'm going to have to bring you to a close, let you land there. Thank you very much indeed for joining us on Times Radio. Great to chat to you. And Subir is director of the South Asia Institute at SOAS. It's a Friday night. We're deep into Friday night, aren't we now? It's just gone 11:30. And when we come back, we're going to talk about those two big demonstrations that are converging on central London tomorrow. Tommy Robinson's Unite the Kingdom and the NABCA 78 United Against the Far Right demonstrations and rallies. We want to know what these two events tomorrow, these two marches, say about the nation and where it stands. But first, here with the headlines is Daisy Steele.
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6: Good evening. Greater Manchester Mayor Andy Burnham's been given the green light to seek selection in the Makerfield by-election after Labour's ruling body approved his application. The contest could pave the way for Burnham to return to Westminster and mount a challenge to Sir Keir Starmer's leadership. The Prime Minister is refusing to quit despite growing unrest within Labour following the party's poor local election results last week. Labour MP and former Shadow Chancellor John McDonnell told Times Radio it's time for Sir Keir to go.
15: He wasn't going to survive, I don't think, and I still think he won't, because on the doorstep, literally, I've never experienced it as bad as this. On the doorstep, there was such a lack of trust in him, such animosity, and I just thought that this is a man who he won't be able to take us into the next election and we should confront that.
6: An e-bike rider who fled after killing a great-grandmother on a zebra crossing has been jailed for 6 years and 9 months. Gloria Stevenson's family say they're disappointed Billy Stoko didn't receive a longer sentence to send a message to illegal bike owners. A father has paid tribute to his son, who died after contracting meningitis, describing him as a funny, sociable, kind-hearted soul. Sixth former Lewis Waters from Henley College in Oxfordshire died yesterday, while pupils at two schools in Reading are being offered treatment as a precaution. Amazon's begun auditions for the next James Bond, with reports the studio is looking for a younger actor to succeed Daniel Craig as 007. Names linked to the role include Jacob Elordi and Callum Turner. Now with the sport, here's Craig Wakeling.
17: Aston Villa have booked their place in next season's Champions League. Their 4-2 win over Liverpool guarantees a fifth place finish and also leaves the door open for Bournemouth to secure fifth place. Rodgers and McGinn scored for the home side, with Ollie Watkins getting a brace. Van Dijk scored twice for Liverpool. Surrey's Matt Fisher celebrated his England recall by taking the wickets of Joe Root and Harry Brook, but it was Yorkshire that are on top after day one of their county championship cricket match. Unbeaten centuries from Adam Lythe and captain Johnny Bairstow helped the hosts make 362 for 4 at Headingley. Test captain Ben Stokes dismissed Zach Crawley for 30 as Kent reached 385 for 4 against Durham. Northampton thrashed Bristol 94-33 in Rugby Union's Prem. The leaders scored 14 tries and stretched their advantage over second place Bath to 9 points. Despite the heavy defeat, Bristol picked up a losing bonus point to keep some pressure on Exeter in fourth. They scored 5 tries. For more on these stories, check out the Times website and app.
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0: Now, tomorrow, two big demonstrations will converge on central London. Tommy Robinson's Unite the Kingdom rally and the 78th Nakba Day March, which has teamed up with a group of anti-racists. One or both could have been banned, but they will go ahead, with the Prime Minister warning that the Unite the Kingdom March is a reminder of the fight taking place for the soul of the country. So I've been speaking to Erin Winter, a senior lecturer in sociology at Lancaster University, and Kevin Hurley, a former Surrey Police and Crime Commissioner and former Metropolitan Police Chief Superintendent. I began by asking Erin what these two marches say about the nation, its soul, and where it stands.
21: I guess it depends what the Prime Minister is referring to when he says when he's referring to the soul of the nation. I mean, yes, I can understand that he's talking about these two marches or these two rallies, which he probably sees as a sign of polarization. And I think possibly implied extremism. But he's also talking about his own, I guess, a political career, his leadership, and the battles he's fighting both within the party and other parties, including from sort of, I guess, the left to the far right. I've been outspoken about attempts to repress the democratic right to protest. But I've also been very critical about the way in which we've seen the far right and far right interests, ideologies, and politics being increasingly mainstreamed and often legitimized. I mean, even the 2024 riots, which I think this is an extension of, but in a sort of more official capacity and formal capacity, were described as the expression of legitimate concerns. This is not something we've seen happen with pro-Palestinian solidarity or activism. We've seen that condemned as extremism from day one. I don't think the nation is polarized. I think it's incredibly unequal. And I think it's also very, very much tipped towards the far right. And I think that's quite dangerous. But I also worry tomorrow about violence, confrontations. I worry about unequal policing, over-policing. And I also worry about where this leaves us if the country and the politicians are as divided.
0: Right, that's really interesting. Kevin, the people who are organising tomorrow's Unite the Kingdom rally, Tommy Robinson and others, have made the same arguments in the other direction. They think there is two-tier policing, and there's a two-tier attitude, so that the so-called patriotic or far-right marches are policed more heavily and more robustly than the pro-Palestinian marches, which they call hate marches. But to what extent is it a sign of strength that despite all this tension, both these marches will be taking place tomorrow?
3: Well, I think it's excellent that the United Kingdom, we will be able to manage, and they will be able to manage it, two separate marches, which effectively one, I guess, moves to the left side of politics and one to the right. I'm completely confident that the Metropolitan Police, who deal with this kind of thing all the time, I used to do it when I was in charge of public order events in London, they'll deal with it. They'll keep the hotheads apart. Yes, there will be some people potentially on from the Unite UK march who will be spoiling for a fight. They will deal with those and take them out. And there will also be some people, whether you want to call them Antifa or extreme, or people who prefer extreme measures on the other side who might be spoiling for a fight, but they'll deal with them. I don't see this as anywhere near the biggest challenge that the Metropolitan Police have had to deal with in London in the past. They got 4,000 people in for it. They'll deal with it easily. Overall, I think it's a strength for the country that people can go out and express their views, whatever side of the political dimension they're on. I think there is an issue with the Unite UK one, that there's a tendency for people to believe there that they're all extreme right-wingers. I don't see that anymore. I see that there is a growing sense within the United Kingdom of people, black, white, and of Asian heritage, who are very concerned at the way things are going. So I wouldn't say everyone there is an extreme right-winger by a long chalk of the...
0: But Kevin, what is uniting them then? Because there are some people, including... What is uniting them then? What is driving them together if it's not an antipathy and a hatred of whether it's foreign cultures, whether it's Islam, whether it's people they think are benefiting from a two-tier system of justice, whether it's people they think have come over in small boats. What is uniting them?
3: I don't think there's too much hatred of anyone there. There might be people who've got quite vociferous anti-Islamic views. There will be some like that there. There will be amongst them some people who are racist bigots. But I think what's uniting people there is a general concern about the way the country is going. There is no doubt people are agitated about the failure of both the Conservative and now Labour Party to stop the illegal immigration of essentially young men coming in from parts of Africa and the Middle East. I might say, actually, as someone who works in those areas all the time, I don't blame any of those young men at all, because there is actually no real life set down for them. And if they think they can come to the UK and do far better, which they will do, having recently only come back from one of the conflict zones, I don't blame them. I think they're brave men. But that doesn't mean, as a UK citizen, I personally want to see undocumented young men coming into this country in large numbers, when quite clearly they are not bona fide asylum seekers, because they could have sought that asylum in France, Italy, Greece, wherever they came through. So I think there is quite a significant feeling of people who feel uncomfortable about seeing young men starting to populate their towns.
0: Right, OK, well, let me bring Aaron Winter back into that. I'd like you to respond to what Kevin has said there, and also explain where you think the soul of the country is right now. If there is a battle, who is winning it?
21: Yeah, I think, I mean, I refer to these as far right rallies. They're organized by the far right. They are being advertised through far right accounts. And those who are on it are organized around a reaction to migration, not just so-called illegal migration, but asylum rights and refugee rights themselves, but they're also doing so in a way that they are tolerant of and acceptance of the far-right racism and fascism that leads and operates within these marches. And it's important to note that I've heard the same thing said from the far right and from government officials and from the mainstream media about pro-Palestine events, even when there's a guilt by association on one side, but a defense of the other as if it's legitimate, but for some bad apples. I think that's important to note. I also think that it may be articulated in terms